0: I put myself forward because I thought that I would, I was the leader that we needed.
1: Others didn't think the same thing, obviously.
0: Well, they obviously didn't, and you know that's democracy. It's a small party room, but each member of those in the party room get a vote, and they made a different decision. They backed David over me, and you know that's you know there's no point sugarcoating it, Mike. Like it is what it is, but. For those of you who know me, and you know, South Australians know me very well. I've been I've just been so honoured to represent our state and our community for a considerable amount of time. And what South Australians know is that I don't let the bastards get me down. I am absolutely always ready to step up, brush off, step up, and fight the fight that needs on fighting.
1: Which bastards are you talking about exactly?
0: Well, I'm talking about those who are really dragging politics to this incredibly nasty state right now. And that is, I believe, Pauline Hanson, One Nation, and what I call the radical right, the kind of Trumpism of Australia that is creeping into Australian politics. That is not who we are as a nation. It is not our values. It is not the soul of our community. We're a country that likes to look after each other, have our differences. You don't have to agree on everything, but some basic principles of fairness and kindness and justice. And what we're seeing being peddled by Pauline Hanson and One Nation is the exact opposite. And they are doing this, and they're exploiting the genuine frustration that people have in the community that politics has let them down, and I feel that frustration because I agree, politics has let the community down. It's letting our environment down, and we have to really recalibrate. Politics should be a force for good, not a force for the vested interests of the corporations or a force for political, you know, apparatchiks who just want power for power's sake.
1: But Senator,
0: be a force for nastiness and hate.
1: Senator, you're piling on One Nation and Pauline Hanson here. But if we look at the internal machinations of this week, Senator Faruqi, obviously, I think, well, and others certainly on our text line think that hasn't done the party too many favours. Is there a split looming in the Greens? You're part of the old guard, the new guard's in. Is there a fracture starting to appear here with her comments?
0: Look, I don't... I hope not, Mike. I really hope that's not the case because the battle is bigger than the Greens. It's bigger than me or Maureen or David. This is about the soul and the future of our country and the planet. And I just think about what's going on outside the Greens party room this week. And we've had one of the hottest September days on record here in Adelaide because our climate is changing. And that's what we need to be talking about, not just the the machinations of our party room or who gets to be the Greens leader. I mean, frankly, I think most people don't care too much about that. But they do want politics to be done better, and they want Parliament and politicians to fight for them. And when I look at some of the stories that are coming out this week, I just think, well, this is why people feel frustrated that politics is broken. Climate change is upon us. It's here. We're suffering the heat waves already. The RBA pushed up interest rates this week. Inflation is out of control. People are copping it and getting hammered from every which way.
1: But
0: and
1: Senator, just
0: that the system isn't working
1: on that point. You're talking about the environment, and you always have. But is David Shoebridge? Is he more worried about what's happening elsewhere in the world and lesser about the environment himself?
0: Well, I think David will have to talk about the environment.
1: You'll give him blunt advice, I take it?
0: And look, Mike, you know me.
1: I know you're all right.
0: I'm not backwards in coming forwards, and I will always speak up and be authentic in that. I'll always give the advice that I think is correct. I don't just wish David well because that would indicate that somehow he has to do

0: this on his own. He, this is not one person's job. This is a requirement now for us as a, not just a party, but for all of our supporters to buckle up and get on with the hard work, because we have a hell of a fight on our hands. I just think about what is this desperation from the radical right to drag Trump politics to Australia, to feed and exploit the grievances of people rather than actually dealing with the solutions. You know, Labor and the Liberal parties, the major parties, are in trouble. Don't get me wrong, David, Mike. Don't get me wrong. They are in trouble, and that is because people are sick and tired of the excuses from the major parties to not fix the problems. So people are rightly frustrated. But I think about what is going on and this desperation to drag Trump radical right politics into this country so that they don't have to come up with solutions. I just look at what's happening in the US today. You know, I woke up this morning and heard those headlines of that horrible, horrible, barbaric story of the botched up execution of a woman on death row. Like, that is the politics of the United States. We don't want that here. And I might say, you know, Pauline Hanson and One Nation have flirted with the death penalty policy for a number of years. And Australians need to be really clear-eyed about what moment we're in right now. We've got to reject that type of politics and double down on optimism, kindness and defiance for a progressive Australia.
1: Sarah Hanson-Young, thank you very much for joining us this morning on ABC 891.
0: Thanks, Mike.
1: And yes, just off a plane, fresh back from Canberra. So thanks very much, Sarah. Have a great weekend. Now, it's coming up to 19 minutes to 10 o'clock here on ABC. Mike Smithson sitting in the chair for Rory McLaren.
2: Hi, I'm Deb Tribe. It's been 5 years since Her Excellency the Honourable Frances Adamson AC became Governor of South Australia. In that time, Her Excellency has travelled around the state and overseas and held countless receptions, lunches, morning teas, meetings and open days. Join me this Saturday when our Governor looks back at her vice-regal tenure as we bid her a very fond farewell in this important role. 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
3: 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This is Mornings with Mike Smithson, filling in for Rory McLaren.
1: We've got 2 to 10 mils of rain falling today. I think most of it fell at about 4:30 this morning when I heard it belting down on my roof. Wondering what it was like at your place. Roving reporter Drew Radford is out and about. We had a fair bit of rain, as I said. You're down at the Weir today, down on the Torrens. Drew, how's it looking down there?
4: Well, Mike, I don't reckon they're going to be doing any whitewater rafting over the edge of the Weir at the moment. But it's there's water coming down the Torrens. The Torrens is looking better, though, Mike. Remember we had the blue-green algae bloom? I think a lot of that has cleared up now. I've been trying to check the facts on that. I haven't been able to check it. But, yeah, there was quite a bit of rain this morning. You probably heard it while you were in your bath, because you luxuriate and have a bath, as talked about in breakfast before you come in, don't you?
1: Oh, look, I always have a bath around about 4 to 4:30. That has generated a lot of discussion because our producer, Emma, made the slip telling Sonia that she has a bath at that time of the morning. And then she said, they're going to talk about it. They're the breaks, Emma, unfortunately. And she said, baths are easier because you don't have to stand up. And I said, well, it's not that hard, really.
4: Yeah, I don't know about you, but me at that time of the morning, I'm getting whiplash getting out of bed trying to get in the car in time. You know, every extra second, regardless of lying back in the path, I just wouldn't give myself the time of day. But look, there has been quite a bit of rain around, Mike. I've got a lot of people have got these weather gauges on the houses, and you can access these on the net. I don't know if you've ever had a look at an app, or it's actually just a web address, Mike. It's called WonderMap, and if you call it up, you can see hundreds of weather gauges all around South Australia, all around Australia, in the world actually. And so mine was about 10 mil. We got one up near Young Husband on a boat. That was about 34 mil, but there was a lot of rain, but it kind of depended upon exactly where you were. But it bucketed down at 4 o'clock this morning.

0: mouthful, but it's Mike on Mike. That's when I'm on. That's what we're running. Now, did you see the story? Well, you must have heard about it. Everyone's heard about it. The amazing but terrifying landing of that Fly Dubai aircraft. The first officer attacked the captain. He was overpowered by passengers, one who steadied the plummeting aircraft. And he used his piloting knowledge gained by watching air crash investigation on TV. Yeah, what skills have you learned? By watching TV dramas, maybe resuscitation from a medical drama, life-saving from Baywatch, the list goes on. But let's have a little listen to what the person who really was the saviour last night, here's a little of what he said last night on 7:30 on the ABC with ABC's Tom Hartley.
1: This man claims he levelled the jet before the pilots arrived and knew how to do so because he'd watched air crash documentaries.
2: During the descent, the first officer suddenly recognises the seriousness of their situation.
3: I saw two unmanned control wheels with no pilots, and I've watched this program, Air Crash Investigation, and I knew I had to pull.
0: Now, what have you learnt from watching a television show? I'm not sure if I've learnt too much. I've been on plenty of television shows, but maybe in your real-life situation, resuscitation from one of those TV hospital emergency shows, you know, ED, Grey's Anatomy, Scrubs, was it beach life-saving skills from Baywatch? Not sure I was watching the skills on the beach in Baywatch, but there you go. Perhaps even if we go back in time, how to recover from a snake bite you might have seen on Skippy back in the old days. Did you become a bush lawyer after watching some of, let's say, Sam Neill, the late Sam Neill on The 12? Legal advice. I offer free legal advice all the time, usually based on my TV skills rather than qualified legal training. You might have watched Leyland Brothers, How to Get Your Bogged Four-Wheel Drive Out of the Mud. You might have done that. Or you might have watched Russell Coit. Now, not that anything he did ever went right, but love to hear from you. Love Russell Coit too. You need to give me a call on 1-300-222-891 here on ABC Mornings with Mike Smithson. Now, it's time for weekend watch tees, from Looney Tunes to Bluey or the Goodies. What's getting a run in your house these school holidays? What do you like to know? You tell me. That's coming up in just a moment.
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10: 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ABC Adelaide.
0: Well, it's coming up to 12 minutes to 10 o'clock. Mike Smithson sitting in the chair until 11. Great fun filling in for Rory. It's the second Friday in 3 weeks. Hopefully I'll get asked back again sometime. Now, weekend watch, school holidays. You'll be looking for something to do with the kids, what to watch. Ian Cope is a senior VFX producer at Rising Sun Pictures, joins us in the studio. Good morning, Ian. I hope you've got some miracles up your sleeve to help those struggling mums and dads and grandparents out there?
11: Absolutely. With a bunch of kids myself, I always need to make sure you have a few on offer to keep them busy. Although I was thinking about what I actually learned from TV, I feel MacGyver could be something that taught me a lot of skills.
0: Up.
11: Yeah, with a paper clip and a little bit of, you know, gum. Getting back to what can we do? So I've been thinking about this and thinking, well, I always have this language in our family based on the movies, based on what we watch growing up and based on me and my brothers and my family. So there's a lot of movies from the 80s that I like to sort of hark back at, which sort of explains a little bit about me to my kids. So I've been looking at, well, what are those things? So things like The Three Amigos or going back, looking at some of the original Star Wars, Indiana Jones. That's sort of my world. But like yesterday I had, I've got twin 10-year-olds. And what are we going to watch? I brought up the original Addams Family, the black and white one, and I realised just how much I'd watched that growing up. And they sort of have the connection with the current Wednesday, right? So they sort of know that it's a thing. I think there was an animated feature. But it was nice

0: actually just watch them experience the like it's all black and white. It's in it's an old, you know, but it's still got the charm of.
1: Do you find it somewhat language inappropriate? Gomez seems to be full of testosterone.
0: Yeah, that's right. Is he does he speak in French or
1: He speaks in French
0: in
1: when he gets a bit
0: that's right.
1: amorous,
0: So
1: yes.
0: let's hope that the kids don't know they're French. They learn Japanese at school, so hopefully they're missing some of the choice words there. But also I think it's just to show a weird, you know, version of the family. I think that's kind of what it's about. It's like trying to find something to share, so there's sort of a family moment.
1: Do you put the monsters in
0: Yeah,
1: that
0: look, I
1: genre?
0: haven't shown the monsters, but very much so. You know, the there's so many things that growing up you were just, you know, it's usually the ABC that would sort of have a bunch of things that you'd just sort of sit down and that'd be your afternoon until the news happened, and then you work out if you hang around or not.
1: And I think because I have two grandchildren, but a 2.5-year-old, little George, who really loves TV, and I can't discourage that because I love TV myself, obviously, but he's, and I don't know if you're into all of this, and this for, you know, mums and dad, grandparents out there, just with caution, there's nothing inappropriate about it, just that kids get hooked on it. Shows like Blippi, which
0: Yeah.
1: is, well, that's a YouTube,
0: Yeah, that's right.
1: basically.
0: Or Uncle YouTube, as we sometimes call it.
1: Uncle YouTube.
0: You just spend some time with Uncle YouTube. But yeah, you've got to watch out. Some of those are good, some of them are just strange, and some just sort of it's the never ending thing where it sort of pushes you down some strange, like where it auto plays something else. That's sometimes what you have to be careful about what they're watching.
1: But the thing I like about Blippi, other than his voice, and he's worth about 50 million
0: I think we've got
1: bucks.
0: a Blippi fan here. That's great.
1: Well, I've watched enough of it, and he dresses in a kooky hat and braces and
0: Yeah,
1: whatever, so he looks like the real comic
0: of
1: character.
0: course.
1: But he does a 15-minute instructional video how forklifts work,
0: Yeah.
1: how a fire truck works. It's
0: It's like the
1: American,
0: new
1: obviously.
0: Curiosity Show, right?
1: Yeah, it is, and so in many respects, it's teaching kids something. Is do you see that as instructive?
0: I like it when kids are curious because everything's so spoon-fed now. And certainly me growing up, you didn't always have that. You didn't always have the ability to watch anything. At like we could go and watch every movie now by just turning our TV on. And so it's nice to actually sort of limit that and allow them to learn new skills, allow them to actually go, oh, that kind of looks interesting. Let's go and dig a bit further. But one thing I think we've missed is like walking into a video store because that was always part of it.
1: Oh, yeah.
0: But I've found there's this new it's been around for a while. I think it's a virtual video store. So you add all your streaming accounts to it and you walk in and you're actually walking around the horror section and so instead of doom scrolling, you can teach them the experience of going to a Blockbuster. I mean, they don't understand that you have to rewind it before. Like, what do you mean? Can't you just skip back?
1: That's what the well, it used to be when you took your video back.
0: Yeah,
1: If you hadn't
0: you'd get
1: rewound
0: fined.
1: it, you were in heaps of trouble.
0: Yeah, you'd get fined even though they had a machine that all its
1: Like it's
0: job
1: called
0: was
1: a
0: rewind.
1: VCR, you put in and hit rewind, and eventually it'll go back to the beginning.
0: Exactly. So it's interesting to get that experience because you can then sort of look at the what you want to watch with them in the way that you would back in the day.
1: It's just gone 8 minutes to 10 o'clock here on ABC Mornings. We have Ian Coe from Rising Sun Pictures. Just those anecdotal stories about TV and the part they played with kids. And I was telling our producers before, we lived in London for 2 years back in the early 90s with a 5-year-old and a 3-year-old. And the house we lived in had cable TV and we'd
0: Yeah,
1: never
0: okay.
1: heard of it before. And there was a thing, which now is commonplace, called the Cartoon
0: Oh,
1: Network,
0: yes.
1: which you could watch cartoons 24 hours a day. Well,
0: More
1: that
0: than
1: became
0: just.
1: Uncle Cartoon Network. Plonk the kids down and come back about 6 hours later and they'd still be watching
0: Absolutely. Back when what, there's more than five channels, what?
1: it. Now, we're also talking about just holiday fun. And if you've got a suggestion for us, 1-300-222-891, any of the holiday activities, whether it be a TV show, as kids too, we used to play the spotter game when you went away on holiday. So you'd have a list of things. There was one of the petrol outlets had a game that you had to tick off all the things that you could see along the way on the road, you know, dead
0: Yeah, nice.
1: kangaroo,
0: Well, 23 or 24.
1: an abandoned car. Wasn't quite like that. But yeah, those things from the past too,
0: Yeah, indeed.
1: rather than a kid buried in a screen, they were actually learning.

0: something and looking and using their intuition to try and find things.
1: My girls at dinner last night, we were out and it was a game where they would draw all these different pictures in the squares and they had to recall, because you draw it quite quickly, what those drawings were. There were some pretty questionable drawings, but it kept them busy for half an hour without a screen, which was, you know, really good to see.
0: Now, Shah says from Kangaroo Island, bring back the Curiosity Show and Professor Julius Sumner Miller.
1: Absolutely.
0: He's another funny one. We used to have a photograph up at Channel 7 back in the 60s. There was a show called The Environment Show.
1: Yep.
0: And it was run by Alistair McCarg, who was the presenter at the time. And it was just a shot taken on set with him at the blackboard writing about everything in the environment that's lovely. But in the other hand, he had a lit cigarette going.
1: Well, that adds to the cool, right, in the 60s, that it was for your health.
0: Well,
1: of course,
0: I'm not sure the environment show was all about having a cigarette.
1: But yes, we could bring the Curiosity Show. Dr. Carl is the closest to what we have at the moment. So.
0: But kids love that sort of, you're getting into another dimension, I guess. Although I found Julius Sumner Miller a bit tedious, a bit scary in many ways.
1: I think it's, for those kids that have got the nerdy side, I remember sort of playing with lasers at the, you know, Double Helix Club at the CSIRO and things like that, where you'd if you're science based or if you like to play with things and break things, then sometimes that's the best. Yeah, go have fun.
0: Now, Mark says from Teacher Gully, please don't encourage parents to allow their children to watch YouTube. I agree with you, Mark. I'm blaming my kids for letting my grandkids, and I've just had to wear it after that. They won't like me saying that.
1: Yeah. The flip side is, say, what proper show do you guys, the kids, watch that we watch to see what they get? That's not YouTube.
0: No.
1: Like something that's new. So.
0: And it's never my fault either. That's another thing that I try and impress upon children and grandchildren. Take the kids to play crazy golf. Or make up a spotter list for a walk in the park on the beach from Carol. Yes, great idea. And that's
1: indeed
0: what we're talking about.
1: Get out on the beach.
0: If you've got all of that. Maybe don't show kids Looney Tunes. Every character with a speech impediment, some intent on murder, fat shaming, and Pepe Le Pew not big on consent. That's from Trucker Pete. Of course that would have to be from Trucker Pete. Now, Pepe Le Pew, I think, you know, maybe... That's not the sort of
1: behaviour.
0: Yeah,
1: maybe not the messages we want to get out.
0: In the workplace, good on your trucker, Pete. He always comes up.
1: And heaven forbid if anybody gets a white paint stripe down their back, they're suddenly, they're a skunk.
0: Exactly. Now, Robert from Unley, re the Adams family, what have you got to say?
2: Mark, it is actually on free-to-air every afternoon and every morning, repeated the next morning, the way certain women used to be in the 70s. So you get an hour of it, two episodes back-to-back. And can I tell you, Gomez is actually completely safe to listen to. It's a little bit like Panto, but there's actually nothing ribald about it at all. But the other thing is, it's just unbelievably funny and beautifully scripted. You get to a point where you think there's going to be some huge tension, and Gomez just solves it by sort of walking all the way through the script and bringing it back to where it should be.
0: Well, it's got all the characters, hasn't it? You know, Morticia plays that, how can you put it, aloof part. You've got Wednesday and Pugsley. You know, Pugsley is an unusual character. Lurch.
1: Uncle Fester.
0: Thing.
1: Thing, yeah.
0: But the thing that I do like about it too is that back in those days, the sets were very elaborate. You look around these days, just placement on a set. Now, the big studios, they had plenty of money and time to do it.
1: Yeah, that's right. Or you've got your little, you know, the plant that she's feeding, you know, feeding meatballs to in the corner, or even just how they did Thing. Thing was so well done.
0: And relaxing on the bed of nails, the whole lot while being cracked with a sledgehammer. Ian Cope, thank you very much for coming in today.
1: I think you've
0: given us some enlightenment. What to do?
1: We'll steer clear of YouTube.
0: School holidays, steer clear of YouTube, steer clear of Blippi. Steer clear of a lot of things. Thank you very much, Ian Coe from Rising Sun Pictures. We're coming up to the 10 o'clock news. After the news, you may have heard a caller on speaking about nurses' pay. Now, there was an interim order by the government to pay a bit of a top-up while their big pay rise goes through the courts. Now, the nurse we had on yesterday, her name was Michelle. Now, she was on Soapbox. She says, well, we're only getting a dribs and drabs of payment, not even keeping up with inflation. So why doesn't the government do something else to keep giving us those interim payments? Because at the end of the day, arbitration will find that we get the full whack anyway. So we'll hear from that, and also on free skin checks.

0: It's coming up to the 10 o'clock news. Mike Smithson here, filling in for Rory McLaren. If you're outside, we can expect 2 to 10 millimetres of rain. 14.1 degrees, feels like 11.5. I don't know, I'm in the studio. I can see a bit more blue sky than I could see before. Look forward to your company coming up. Now it's time for the news.
1: 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On time, all the time. 891 ABC Adelaide.
2: Matt Coleman in Adelaide with ABC News. The Premier says the government could undergo a cost recovery process after yesterday's federal court ruling on the North Adelaide golf course redevelopment. The judge ruled against public servant Edwin Kemp Attrell and Arabunna woman Jeanette Malira's challenge to have the project scrapped. They now have 28 days to file an appeal. The Premier, Peter Malinauskas, has told 891 ABC Adelaide that the cost recovery process is a standard procedure when governments are taken to court.
3: There's a range of things that inform it. There is the 700 paragraph decision that has to be worked through in detail, which our lawyers will be doing, whether or not cost is likely to be awarded, what are the prospects, is there going to be an appeal which would exaggerate the costs.
2: Edwin Kemp Attrell says he's concerned the government could look to recover costs.
4: We have nothing to gain if we win, but we have everything to lose. And so it's really concerning that the government is looking at crushing us for taking a stand and for holding them accountable for an action that had no transparency.
2: A member of an Adelaide-based activist group says she witnessed a rough sleeper being removed last night from a golf-related section of the parklands. Gumleaf Guild member Midge Taneath says she understands the man had returned to Johnny Brown Park, where fencing had been put in, to collect his tent, but was not being let in by security. She says he was eventually allowed to collect his belongings.
5: It was dark, it was raining, and he wanted his tent. He had nowhere to sleep. He had no notice. Nowhere else to go. They weren't letting him in until a couple of us witnessed the conversation.
2: The state government says support was offered to homeless people in the park on September the 22nd. It says that from September the 29th, it advised people in the area that construction may start in the coming days. It says when people returned after access had been restricted, arrangements were made to allow them to safely collect their belongings. The president of SA's Kionga Golf Club says he's hopeful next year's LIV Golf event will go ahead, despite the tournament filing for bankruptcy last month. The club has applied to a US court to have LIV give a deadline of November the 6th to confirm whether it will cover any out-of-pocket expenses. LIV says it intends to restructure its business with a $68 million bankruptcy loan from Saudi Arabia's Public Investment Fund. The club's president, Kevin Norton, says he hopes next year's event materialises.
6: Me personally, I'd love to see LIV Golf again. I think it was just the most amazing event for a state that had been starved of professional golf at the level that LIV is.
2: SA Greens Senator Sarah Hanson-Young has described her unsuccessful run for the position of party leader as disappointing. David Shoebridge was named the Greens leader earlier this week, defeating Senator Hanson-Young and former Deputy Maureen Faruqi. Senator Hanson-Young says that despite her disappointment, she believes the party is in good hands.
7: David's won the ballot and I think he'll do a good job. I think he will. He's already showing that he is shaking things up, and the test will of course be the next election.
2: The family of a woman shot dead by US Immigration and Customs Enforcement in January is suing the Trump administration, alleging wrongful death and excessive force. Here's the BBC's Mimi Swaby.
8: Renee Good was shot 3 times in her car in Minneapolis as she joined protests against deportation sweeps by masked and armed agents. One lawsuit seeks to hold the US government liable for the actions of the federal agents. The other names several individuals, including the officer that shot her, as well as the White House Deputy Chief of Staff, Stephen Miller, and the then Homeland Security Secretary, Kristi Noem. The government has previously defended the agents' actions as having been justified in self-defense, but Ms. Good's killing was one of the factors that sparked an angry nationwide backlash against the conduct of the immigration agency.
2: The Gawler train line will be closed temporarily this weekend. Adelaide Metro says the line will be closed for renewal and maintenance works, and substitute buses will be available. South Australia's weather: Renmark, a shower or 2, 22, Mount Gambier, showers 17, Port Lincoln, a shower or 2, 19, Port Pirie, a shower or 2, 20. Adelaide, showers, a top of 18 degrees, currently 15. Tomorrow, a possible shower, 19. Sunday, cloudy, 20. Monday, partly cloudy, 20. Tuesday, a shower or 2, 19. Wednesday, sunny, 21. And Thursday, a sunny day, a top of 25. ABC News.
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0: And it's coming up to 6 minutes past 10 here on The Morning Show. Remember, Mike on Mike. That's our special segment this morning. Mike Smithson here. Just wondering, what have you learnt from TV shows? We know about that near tragedy, the Dubai, Fly Dubai airline yesterday that was in the air, and there was an incident on board and a passenger after the first officer was actually restrained and the plane was almost in free fall. A passenger managed to bring it up to level and steady flying. He'd learnt that from watching Air Crash Investigators. So what have you learnt from a television show? Is it a medical thing? Is it changing a tyre? Is it something that Russell Coit's done wrong and you've done it right? Love to hear from you. 1300 222 891, or send me a text 0467 922 891. Preferably give me a call. We'll be doing that just before 11 o'clock. We're into the last hour of the show. So love to hear from you. Whatever you've got, I'm sure everyone has a story about something they've learnt from TV. Now, SA nurses have been bargaining for a new enterprise agreement since April last year, and the dispute is now heading for arbitration. Yesterday on Mornings with Caroline Winter, Nurse Michelle called in during the soapbox segment, voicing her concerns about the state of play. Let's hear what she had to say.
20: So what a lot of people probably don't realise now, because there's no protest, there's no industrial action, but nurses still don't have a pay rise. Nurses still don't have a new enterprise agreement. And the state's public sector nurses are looking at least another year until we might have an outcome of an arbitration, where the government is now going to arbitration with the union to have an arbitrated outcome. So that's all well and good. We just have to let that process happen. But it struck me as somebody who now won't get a pay rise for at least another year, who's already, I don't know, I think in all the years back in the 2020 enterprise agreement, we had locked in annual increases of 2% and 3%. And then inflation went nuts, people might remember, and we had inflationary rates of around 8%. So our wages are so far behind, which is why the union was originally, I think they were asking for something like 23%. Mm. It's not because nurses are greedy. It's just to try and make up for all those years from 2020 through till recently, where we had annual wage increases locked in through our old enterprise agreements at 2 and 3% a year. So the Premier did something very lovely in the excitement of a in inverted commas, lovely, in the excitement of the election campaign to keep us a bit quiet, and gave us what's called an administrative pay rise, which we got 4%, I think, and we've got maybe another 2% coming later this month. Still doesn't get us anywhere. We're still the worst paid nurses in Australia by, I think it's about $10,000, the difference for a new graduate nurse coming out of uni. So I'm wondering, if the state's in such a wonderful position, what is stopping the Premier from saying, well, I don't want to lose any more nurses. I don't want people, our nurses, who do really important work in this state of, particularly where we've got ramping, we don't need any more nurses leaving hospitals. Why can't he give us an administrative pay rise? I've got a mortgage I've got to pay that's now a little bit more.
0: So what does that mean for a profession already under immense pressure? You could hear that in Michelle's voice there. Nurses are leaving the profession or heading interstate, and Australia is facing a projected shortfall of more than 100,000 nurses by the year 2030. Marion Eckert is a professor of health innovation at the School of Nursing and Midwifery at Adelaide University. Good morning, Marion.
10: Good morning.
0: What's the impact, what is it having on local nurses, this pay issue?
10: Well, there's a lot of pressure at the moment across the sector in regards to working conditions, and obviously with the pay dispute underway and now in arbitration, there's a lot of confusion around where this is going to land. And I guess one of the biggest risks that was really highlighted was that we do now, as a profession, go into arbitration, and that creates a whole array of risks in terms of, because this is now managed with the oversight of the Treasury, that initial 16% wage increase over 3 years may not translate to what was originally negotiated. So it does bring a lot of nervousness around what is actually going to happen for the profession. And knowing that we are the largest health profession, it does have a huge impact on the state budget.
0: So, Professor, what you're saying is that the delay in the arbitration process, if it's going to take some time, inflation's almost overtaking whatever that interim pay increase was?
10: Well, that's the challenge. When the nurses and midwives of the state voted and did not accept the negotiated amount, it now goes into arbitration, which then creates another level of uncertainty around where that figure will now land. Correct.
0: So is this enough to push nurses out of the profession? Are they going interstate?
10: We have seen a movement of nurses. I mean, traditionally they do move across states and to overseas, and we do see that happening and occurring at the end of their qualifications. Unfortunately, there has been in the past a cap on how many nurses can be recruited when they finish the undergraduate program in the state, which over the last few years that number has now increased, so more nurses when they finish their program do get a job. But, you know, you do see an attrition as well. The problem that we do have is at a national level, which is the attrition of nurses leaving the profession across the country. So we do have a predicted risk and shortfall by the year 2035. And it is a big risk because particularly in rural and remote areas where there is smaller populations of nurses or midwives leaving the profession, it creates a whole problem around sustainability and also succession planning. So it does create a risk for that care and that patient-centred care in those environments.
0: Professor of Health and Innovation at the School of Nursing and Midwifery at Adelaide Uni, Marion Eckert, joins us on the line here at 13 minutes past 10 o'clock on ABC Mornings. Now, Marion, what you're saying there, if nurses are leaving the profession, what does that actually do for clinical services? Are we seeing it? Is there an outward-facing problem, or do they internalise it and you don't really see it at the coalface?
10: I think we would be naive to think that it doesn't create a flow-on effect at the coalface. We are, by tradition, an older population of professionals. So the average age of the nurse in the state is approximately 44 and a little bit higher if you work in mental health. And so we do need to make sure that over the next 10 years we see a younger population coming through, because that group of people over the next 10 years will start to think about moving into, less full-time work, diversity, and also, thinking about retirement. There is also evidence that we know that, there are a large population of nurses and midwives who are burnt out, and that statistic sits around 60% of the workforce. We saw a huge impact on the health workforce, especially nurses at that coalface during COVID. It was relentless, and the recovery from that is still occurring now. And unfortunately, now with the negotiation, there is the challenge of, you know, that nurses really do feel, you know, that they need to be valued in this process, and that is, I guess, a message that they wanted to send to the government, like where's the value of the profession, knowing that we make up 60% of the health workforce.
0: You talk about burnout, and I can see that, and I can fully understand that, but is a pay rise going to overcome that?
10: Well, that's a very good question. A pay rise doesn't necessarily resolve those challenges, and with an enterprise bargaining agreement, there are other conditions that do get considered as part of that. So those factors do get considered, but certainly the working environment's really important, and the job demand is something that nurses and midwives continue to work to try and improve. So that's an ongoing challenge that doesn't have sort of a magic fix, unfortunately.
0: Now, Matt is one of our texters this morning, Professor, and he asks, and this is a question without notice, obviously, but if they haven't been paid the catch-up pay due to that is owed to them, what happens to nurses who have left or retired over the last few months? Does that mean that they will miss out even though they've done that work?
10: Oh, my understanding is that that would be then all worked through their employer. If they've worked, if it's backdated to a certain date, there would be a variation paid to that person, is my understanding. But certainly from a point of view of the individual, it would be worth contacting their employer if they did not receive that change in salary income.
0: Another of our callers said that a relation of theirs moved to Townsville, where the pay and conditions were better, is I guess going to far north Queensland or other states appreciably in front of us on a pay scale?
10: Well, there is a lot of variation across the country, and South Australia has, in the enterprise bargaining agreement, has tried to catch up with some of those other states and territories. Certainly the conditions working across different sites, and Townsville being a little bit more remote, there is different allowances as well for rural and remote employees. So they do have different conditions based on location, which is also, you know, does create variations.
0: Yes, a complex issue. Now, also, while we've got you on the line, you're over on Eyre Peninsula touring with a bus. Tell us what you're doing over there. Is that to do with skin checks today?
10: So we've established a program called the 600 Nurses Program, where we're aiming to train 600 nurses to lead and do skin checks across Australia. Unfortunately, 2 out of 3 people will have some form of skin cancer by the time they're 70. And what we've learnt from our research is that people in rural and remote areas of Australia are at significant disadvantage in regards to getting access to those services to have a skin check. If you live in the city, it's a lot easier to get a skin check. And unfortunately, we only have, across our whole country, we have 600 dermatologists. So getting into a dermatologist can be a challenge. But if we train nurses, who are the highest number of health professionals across the health sector, we then increase our chance for early detection and prevention. So yes, we're in Ceduna at the moment at the Oyster Fest, and we've been training local nurses on the west coast of South Australia, where there's very little services. We were in Port Lincoln; it was booked out. We could have stayed a week, and certainly in the 3 days that we're here now in Ceduna, we're also pretty close to being booked out. And just by the very nature of people's work, being outside workers, being by the sea, they have a lot of challenges around their skin. And Mike, the challenge with skin is it doesn't hurt. So, you know, if you don't see it, if it's on your back, you may not know. So we do find, unfortunately, melanomas when we do go to these sites that are diagnosed through pathology. And, you know, we are working as hard as we can to build that capacity to save lives and to increase early detection.
0: So, Professor, just remind our listeners, where are you today?
10: So we're in Ceduna today, which is about 8 hours west of Adelaide, and we're here for the Oyster Fest. It's the beautiful Oyster Fest on the West Coast, and we are doing skin checks. We're hosted by the council. Fortunately, we've got partnership with the Fat Farmers, who have loaned us the facility of their beautiful truck.

0: So we're operating out the back of a semi-trailer, and we have supported funding from the Hospital Research Foundation to be here over the next 3 days.
1: Well, it sounds like Ceduna is not the worst place in the world to be if you're enjoying oysters as well.
0: Oh, absolutely. It's the best place to be.
1: Marion Eckert, Professor of Health Innovation at the School of Nursing and Midwifery at Adelaide Uni, thanks for joining us on the line today. And if you're in the Ceduna area and you feel like you need a skin check, I had one just last week and got some news that not too serious, but wasn't the best news in the world. I've actually got to go under the knife next week. So, and that's all from a misspent youth, too much time in the sun. So make sure you have your skin checked. Sometimes it's a bit hard, but there you go. Service over there on the West Coast. I wouldn't say drive 8 hours to get there, but if you're in that neck of the woods, best place to go. Have an oyster as well. Now, keep your stories coming in for Mike on the mic. What have you learned from a TV show? Plenty of TV shows around. We're getting some calls coming in and some texts coming in. But give us a call, 1300 222 891, or text on 0467 922 891. Love to know what you've learnt from a TV show. It could be a funny story, it could be a serious one. Soon we have motoring. I want to hear how your family survives a long road trip. We touched on this with Ian Cope before. We're going to get right down into the nitty-gritty. What games do you play? What makes the time go faster if you're on one of those long road trips with the kids in the back? And when are we getting there? What are we going to do? How long is it going to take? All of that. We've got some answers for you coming up later. Now, before that, though, here's one of my favourites, Elvis Costello.

0: always mistake the two, but I think I like that more than Alison, in fact. Now, Mike on the mic, that's our talk topic for this morning. What have you learned from TV shows? Tom from Maylands. Now, you learned how to start a car, Tom. What can you tell us?
1: Well, very briefly, Mike, back in the late 70s, I went up to the Flinders to do a bit of camping one Easter. Went to a place called Morrow Gorge, and there were a whole heap of people already camped there, so I kept going and kept driving, and eventually found a gap in the hills and wound my way and found myself by a creek with a nice little rock pool and made camp. I had an early model Subaru four-wheel drive back then, and I was running a car fridge. I had a big battery, but I only had one battery. And I ran the car fridge a little bit too long, and next morning when I tried to start the car, I had ignition, but there's no way that motor was turning over. So I was facing a 20-kilometre walk back to Morrow Springs to get help, which I wasn't looking forward to. But I remembered Jack Absalon used to have a bit of a half-hour program giving tips on camping and driving in the outback, et cetera, et cetera. And he had a little tip on how to start a car in that situation. So I jacked up one of the front wheels and turned the ignition on and put it into third gear and wrapped the rope around the wheel a couple of times and pulled, and bang, she started straight away.
0: Beautiful.
1: Just like starting a lawnmower.
0: Excellent. Well, that's a great tip, Tom. Well done on that one. Got you out of trouble.
1: Work like a charm. Work like a charm.
0: Well done. Well, if you've got a story like Tom's, give me a call, 1-300-228-91. Love to hear that. I've never heard that one before. Well, we have a motoring expert in the studio. Case Sillison is the General Manager of Media Market and Policy, Motor Trade Association. Can you get a shorter title, Case?
2: It's yeah, I'll talk to the boss about that.
0: Turn you on, yeah. Talk to the boss about that. Have you heard of that one, starting a car like that?
2: No, I haven't. MacGyver would be proud, but you know, I can reflect on, I recall once I used to work in a hotel on O'Connell Street, and I was a young fella finishing late at night, and my old Toyota Corolla, battery went out. And so what did I do? I was right near the hill that went down Torrens Road, so I had it in neutral, and because of the rolling down the hill, could get a jump start through the manual method. So, you know, there's lots of ways to get it going.
0: Back in the days of manual cars, yes, we used to do that all the time.
2: The good old days.
0: I remember I used to always have a battery go flat on a Magna that I had. And rather than get a new battery, I'll just keep calling the RAA out.
2: Yep, roadside assistance always there for you and to keep moving.
0: Yeah, I don't think they saw it that way. I had the same guy come twice, and he said, have you ever thought of getting a new battery? And I thought, yeah, not a bad idea, that. Hey, now, Case, we're here to talk about those road trips, school holiday road trips, the parent's nightmare, I guess you could say. Anyone else who's got kids in the back, there are games you can play. How do you entertain the troops?
2: Yeah, the long weekend is upon us. So I guess whether you're going over the Great Ocean Road or across the Nullarbor, you have to plan ahead to get, you know, yourself sane in these moments. And I reflect, my kids are pretty young. We went to see the Oasis concert in Melbourne, and I was a bit nervous, I'm not going to lie, because, you know, nightmares of meltdowns and all those sorts of things happening. They were pretty good, and it just got me reflecting on all those little things you do. So, you know, and we still to this day, whether it's just a drive to school play, things like Spotto, 20 questions, I Spy, all those sorts of things, just to keep you going. Because I think for a lot of parents, while the iPad is always that last resort, they did pretty good. They made it, and we all had a great time.
0: So Spotto, give us an example for those who aren't familiar.
2: Yeah, Spotto, the famous yellow car that you see, you point your finger, you yell it out, and chalk it up on the imaginary chalkboard and have a count. My kids have taken to expanding that to different colours, so they quite often like to claim white cars and call it Watto. It's really unfair because they leave me with the hard ones like Grotto, which is green.
0: And there's always I Spy, where you've got to pick various things along the route.
2: That's right. You know, I Spy, I think it's a great one with the kids, and it's a good one to get them around their literacy as well, just to understand words and things like that.
0: Also, I'd never heard of this game, but Nikki, our producer, said the number plate game. Now, that sounds intriguing. It's you've got to spot cars with either numbers or letters at the end of the number plate?
2: I haven't heard of that one, but yeah, look, it's definitely one of those games that you can go as a team and work together and just pass that time in for a joyful trip.
0: Well, you know, we do the more obvious one. Nikki's a little more intellectual, and she has taught her kids, and they're all now rocket scientists. So the number plate game.
2: There's something in that.
0: If anyone played the number plate game, quickly give me a call, 1300 222 891. Now, also, so you're not a big iPad fan?
2: Look, it has its place. I've got to say that there's a place and a time for it, but if you're not setting some rules and boundaries around it, you're going to have a bad time. But no, it's okay. It has its place.
0: I'd go for an ABC Kids podcast. That you can't go wrong with that.
2: Well, I've got to say, shout out to that. They've got the ABC Reading Eggs app. That is, like, my son has gone leaps and bounds with that. I mean, that's not a plug. That's an actual fact. He's done really good. It's a cool app.
0: Okay. Well, there's some useful advice there. Now, I guess you've also got a plan on these trips. There are always the inevitable a toilet break. Where are we going to have lunch? Landmarks to check out along the way. Are you big on that? Do you plan all of that before the day starts?
2: Yeah, you're going with a plan, and I think your best laid plans go to waste when you actually get on the road. I think the classic is you say, all right, you know, we're at the roadhouse, let's go to the toilet, and you know, no, I don't want to, okay, and then you 15 minutes down the road, you got to pull over and find a bush somewhere. It does frustrate you, but yeah, and you know, we're lucky in Australia. All of those big landmarks, I think, are just they're making memories that you'll just, for the kids and yourselves, will take a photo and carry with you for the rest of your lives.
0: Well, I remember, and if you're having your lunch, an early lunch or your morning tea, you might just want to tune out a little here, but we were coming back from a ski trip once when our son Matt was quite young, and I remember we're a brand new car I had, very, very happy with it, drove it over to Falls Creek on the way back, coming back through Glen Rowan, which is Ned Kelly country, and I had noticed that Matt, before we came down the hill through Mount Beauty, had a donut and a can of Coke. And we were just pulling into Glen Rowan. He said, I don't feel very well. I said, oh, it's all right. We're just about at the service station. I'm going to get petrol. He said, no, I'm not feeling well. I said, well, we've only got like 50 metres to go. Didn't quite make it.
2: Oh, that's not fun.
0: So, and didn't wind the window down either. The long and short of that story, we had to sell the car. So if you bought a green BMW back in about 2000 and whatever, hope you were happy with it.
2: With the best automotive detailer on it, and spick and span.
0: Never comes out. It really never does. Hey, now, road etiquette. We have Case Sillison. Sorry. Now, Case, I said I'd have trouble with your name.
2: No, you got it, though. You got it there.
0: Sillison. Yeah, I got it in the end. You know, these things happen. Now, what about Chinese-built CX-6s? Tell us a bit about them.
2: Yeah, so this is an interesting one. I saw this in the news just yesterday that Mazda's bringing out the new Mazda 6e. It's an electric sedan, so it's their first electric vehicle, and it's built off of the Chang'an Chinese vehicle platform. So they're bringing a Chinese vehicle and badging it as a Mazda. One of the features it has is it has front-mounted speakers, which can you can program warning messages into it. And it's been discovered that there's actually, allegedly, no limit to what you can put in there, including expletives that might be a little bit controversial. Yeah, it's so a reminder that, you know, public decency and abuse, you know, you still, if you use that in the wrong way, you could catch yourself on the wrong side of the law. But communicating with other people on the roads, you know, you're in a bubble in a car. So just thought, what are those little things that we do?
0: Is it slightly better than road rage? I think only slightly better if you've got obscenities coming out of speaker. Not that we're encouraging anyone to do that.
2: We've all had those moments where you just really, you know, whether it's the polite toot of the horn or, you know, we do it in lots of ways. It's the classic wave. And I think I really, I'm a big fan of the wave when someone lets you through. It's that common courtesy and the decency that I think makes us who we are.
0: Oh, I couldn't agree with you more. Doesn't happen often enough. Pam is in Woodcroft. Pam, tell us about what you do in the car on a long trip.
3: With our children when they were younger, we would play cricket, which is your number plate game. So what happens is you work out your team order and then you bat.
0: Right. So how do you actually make runs?
3: So it's the last number of the number plate is your score. So if it ends in a 2, then you get 2 runs. If it ends in a 5, you get 5 runs. As soon as you get to 0, then you're out and it's the next person's turn to bat and you keep score.
0: What a great game.
3: You can have as many innings as you'd like.
0: Can I ask, though, if you've got young kids, how can they see out the front of the car to see what they're looking at?
3: Well, that's a bit tricky. But, yeah, when they're old enough to be in a booster seat at the back, it makes them very vigilant in watching the cars and the number plates. And they can often see them as they're going past, and the adults in the car help them.
0: Good on you, Pam. Thank you for that. Some great advice.
2: What a great game. I might like to play that myself this weekend.
0: You might. You might become the new Bradman. You never know. Caitlin's in Bridgewater. Caitlin, what would you like to say?
4: Okay, so I used to play the number plate game every day on the school bus. I had a long trip from the Adelaide Hills. And what you do is you come up with a 3-word phrase for the letters on the number plate.
0: Mm.
4: So if you see the 3 letters, you come up with, yeah, like very funky zebras or something like that. And, yeah, it's just something that we always did. And there was sort of, because number plates go in trends, depending on what sort of era you were playing it, you had to come up with a lot of X's and Z's and Y's. But it's actually really handy, and it became something I just unconsciously do when stuck in traffic. And it's even helped after witnessing, like, a small accident. I'm like, wait, what was that phrase? Oh, yeah, here's the 3 letters of the number plate. So, yeah, it's pretty easy, and it's a fun game to play with the kids.
0: Well, that's instructive as well. Thank you very much, Caitlin.
4: Yeah.
0: And, Case, thank you for coming in. I think we've given people who are going on a trip with the kids something to think about, something to get them through the trip. So you too, have a great weekend.
2: Thank you. Happy motoring and be safe on the roads this weekend.
0: Exactly. Thanks, Case, for that. Up next, we've got federal politics.
5: So, that show you told me to watch on iView?
6: Yes, finally. Are you up to the bit
5: where...
6: Whoa,
5: what are you doing? No spoilers.
6: Okay, but...
5: I'm serious, Tim. Do not ruin this for me.
6: I won't. I just...
5: Babe.
6: It was the dad. The hot one.
5: Oh, I actually hate you.
6: You'll still finish it, though, right?
5: Yes.
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0: 24 minutes to 11 o'clock, into the last half hour of the show. This time on a Friday morning, we always talk federal politics. Krishani Danji, political reporter from The Guardian, is on the line. Good morning, Krishani. Now, we've talked to Sarah Hanson-Young on the program this morning, and she was a little disappointed on missing out for the leadership. I think she fancied her chances. It's been a week of turmoil, really, for the Greens, hasn't it?
9: Good morning, Mike. Yes, it really has been. And I mean, I got to say, it was pretty fascinating just sort of observing the way that this all happened. Like, it's a pretty rare occasion where you would actually have Greens MPs or senators actually nominating themselves for the leadership. If you think back to the way that Larissa Waters, Adam Bandt, even before him, Richard Di Natale, were elected as leaders, they were elected unopposed. So essentially, even if someone wanted to be the leader, there was a closed-door meeting, they decided who would be the person to run, and then they were elected unopposed, kind of really sort of sealing themselves from any internal division and turmoil and looking very united. This week was obviously very different. Monday night, Larissa Waters announces that she's no longer going to be the leader. She's going to step down. And then Tuesday, we see both Maureen Faruqi and Sarah Hanson-Young announced themselves as candidates. And then on Wednesday morning, sort of before they entered this 2-day retreat that was pre-organised, that then they determined that leadership, outcomes David Shoebridge on a joint ticket with Steph Hodgins-May. So that in itself was so fascinating, and it also makes the reaction that we've seen since from Sarah Hanson-Young, from Maureen Faruqi, really interesting. I mean, also, like, a very different approach from both Faruqi and Hanson-Young in response to the leadership ballot as well. Faruqi released a statement pretty shortly after saying that she was very disappointed and then kind of really threw down the gauntlet saying that she decided not to go for the deputy leadership because she wanted to sort of fight for issues that she's very passionate about outside of, quote, the constraints of the leadership, which is really interesting. Whereas then Sarah Hanson, and then hasn't said anything since, Sarah Hanson Young sort of saying, you know, that she was obviously very disappointed. Politics is a really tough game, but congratulating Shoebridge and sort of saying, you know, there's a lot of work to do. The Greens need to pick up and that she would sort of continue fighting this fight. So it has been a phenomenally fascinating week for the Greens, sort of seeing all of those parts move. And obviously it also means that, you know, David Shoebridge and Steph Hodgins may have a kind of tough task of bringing all of their colleagues together and ensuring that they are sort of able to continue and gain ground and build with a united team.
0: So Senator Faruqi, with her comments, obviously she was as disappointed as Sarah Hanson-Young, albeit she seemed to get more votes in the first ballot. But is that doing more harm than good, or is that a wake-up call for the Greens saying leadership should go back to the grassroots?
9: I mean, like there has been for a while this call for the grassroots membership to have a direct say in who becomes the leader. I mean, it's something that David Shoebridge himself has supported previously. Like, there was a campaign in 2018, I think it was, which he said that he supported. And then in 2020, there was like this big open letter that was written that he had also signed saying that the grassroots should have a direct involvement. It's something that Max Chandler-Mather has said in recent days just before the leader was chosen. It's something that Faruqi then said that she would also support, and we know that like she's quite popular, particularly amongst the grassroots in New South Wales. So there's certainly appetite amongst the grassroots and certain people to have this more grassroots approach. And something that was sort of said to me by someone in the Greens, sort of within the Greens party, had kind of said that it's something that benefited the UK Greens, for example, having more grassroots involvement, because then you kind of see, like, you know, the Greens are sort of at this point in time where there's a sort of split in terms of the direction in which they should go and the way that they can kind of capitalise on this anti-establishment, anti-major party sentiment that people are feeling, that, you know, a lot of has gone to One Nation so far. And so someone sort of remarked to me that, well, if they had this kind of grassroots approach and grassroots campaigns and grassroots leadership ballot, that some of those sort of ideas would have come out through that process instead. And then you might sort of have an outcome where the grassroots has a direct, you know, vote on who becomes leader. But, you know, with that as well, you're kind of seeing what the grassroots want the party to also kind of be.
0: Yes, Krishani, thank you very much for joining us. I know you're on a pretty tight schedule there in Canberra this morning. We really do appreciate your time. Krishani Danji is the...
9: Thanks so much, Mike.
0: The political reporter from The Guardian joins us every Friday at about this time. Yes, a tumultuous week for the Greens, as we heard. Sarah Hanson-Young, she's been very quiet until this morning. Obviously disappointed. She wasn't even close in the end to the race, but interesting now to see where the Greens go. Does it go down an environmental path, which it's traditionally been, or are they getting into more world issues now? The old guard versus the new. Interesting times ahead. Now, I'm still looking for your feedback on Mike on Mike. We'll talk about again the key story in recent days, the thwarted hijacking attempt of the Fly Dubai flight en route to Tel Aviv. Passengers and crew managed to take back control on the Boeing 737. Now, the jet had plunged 17,000 feet, some 5,000 metres. Here's a little of what last night's 7:30 story said, and that was, you'll hear the voices of ABC Tom Hartley.
10: This man claims he levelled the jet before the pilots arrived and knew how to do so because he'd watched air crash documentaries.
11: During the descent, the first officer suddenly recognises the seriousness of their situation.
12: I saw two unmanned control wheels with no pilots, and I've watched this program, Air Crash Investigation, and I knew I had to pull.
0: Not a bad bit of advice there. He actually saved 150 passengers. So what have you done? What have you seen on TV? What is something that has prompted you to, I won't say save the day in that capacity, but certainly helped you along the way? It might have saved a life. It might have, or it might have just got you out of a tight situation, as we heard a little earlier with a car.

0: And anyway, Dr. Smith and the robot were, I think they were playing chess, and they were talking, and Dr. Smith made some sort of comment, and the robot said, Dr. Smith said, "There's more than one way to skin a cat," and the robot replied, "There's 144 different ways to skin a cat." And I've never forgotten it.
1: Oh, well done. Thank you very much, Joe, for that. 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
2: Hi, I'm Deb Tribe. It's been 5 years since Her Excellency the Honourable Frances Adamson AC became Governor of South Australia. In that time, Her Excellency has travelled around the state and overseas and held countless receptions, lunches, morning teas, meetings and open days. Join me this Saturday when our Governor looks back at her vice-regal tenure as we bid her a very fond farewell in this important role. 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
3: 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This is Mornings with Mike Smithson.
1: Yes, don't worry, I did that last time as well. It just catches me, that last bit of the promo in the last quarter hour of the show. Now we're getting some texts coming in. I learned from Law and Order SUV that if you're ever kidnapped and put in the boot of a car, put your fingerprints all over the inside and bite your fingernails and leave them there too for the police to find the DNA. Well, we hope it doesn't get to that point, Emily, but thank you very much for the call. Julie says, as executor to my mother's will, a sibling contested it. At a loss at what to do, I remembered an episode of Fisk where the wonderful Kitty Flanagan's character advised a client not to take it to court but pay go-away money. Well, that's not legal advice that I'm endorsing one way or the other. Learned from Skippy. When Skippy was flew the chopper, that was unbelievable. I remember that episode. So the pilot fell away. But anyway, Julie's on the phone in Hallett Cove. Now, you have learned from Fisk. This is your text. Julie, was this high risk or did you get your money in the end?
4: Yes, no, that was just really the starting point. And then, of course, we consulted lawyers and had that sort of formed a strategy, I guess, of what we would do. So, it was just basically when you're at a loss of what to do, you go, oh, okay, right. We don't sort of like want to take this to court. You've got to basically come up with some sort of strategy so that the other person wins a little bit out of it.
1: Oh, that's right. If everyone thinks they're a winner, as long as you're the bigger winner. Thank you very much for that, Julie.
4: No problem.
1: From Hallett Cove, John is in Wollonga. Now, what about Skippy? Is this the same episode that we're talking about?
5: Oh, I'm not so sure it's the same episode, but I was working in the Territory in 1968. We had a contract helicopter and pilot, and around the campfire one night, this pilot said, "I was the Skippy didn't actually do that because he was the pilot." And I thought he's just pulling my leg, but I watched a future episode of Skippy, and sure enough, there was his name in the credits.
1: Oh, yeah, well, so it should be. But the episode I remember, and I can't remember the young guy, whoever, you know, he was a blonde, good-looking bloke, and he was in various TV shows afterwards, and there was a mishap, but Skippy did land the chopper. So world's smartest kangaroo. I remember at the time thinking, a little unlikely, but, you know, that's showbiz. There you go.
5: There you are, you see.
1: Now, John, tell us, just while I've got you, what was the rain like last night?
5: At Wollonga?
1: Yeah.
5: 22.5 millimetres.
1: Lucky you've got your lovely wife there. What's her name?
5: Pamela.
1: Pamela, thank you. You're gorgeous.
5: Okay.
1: Thank you very much.
5: Bye.
1: Thank you very much, John. Yes, I have this slight throat that I've had now for going into month number three. Brenton from watching Get Smart on TV, how often in life have you missed it by that much? Yes, Brenton, I know all about that. Was the old Lost in Space or the new ways to skin a cat? Yes, we've done that one. Kids, you tried your best and you failed miserably. The lesson is never try. Who was that from? It's one of those very negative comments. If you got Homer Simpson, yes, you would be right.

0: right as well. Now, Steve on KO, who's a regular texter, says he built a micro nuclear reactor with a rubber band and ice cream sticks from watching MacGyver. Oh, Steve, I think you're taking the you-know-what. But, yes, MacGyver did lots of incredible things, didn't he? Without too much, too many resources, made it look very good. I learned to parachute off a mountain to safely, no, well, rather than me read it, we've got Phil from Cadell, how to parachute. Tell us about it, Phil.
1: Hey, how you going, Mike? Yes, sorry to dampen someone else's thunder. I just emptied 26 mil out of the rain gauge from yesterday and last night.
0: Good man.
1: We're about to get bucketed on again, but that's only because I'm over in Kapunda at the moment. But yes, you've got to think quickly when you're trying to escape from a grizzly bear. So I managed to use my handkerchief and three small sticks to parachute off a mountain to safety. Yes, and I've watched MacGyver as well.
0: Oh, that's great advice. I'm not giving that as general advice to anyone who wants to take up parachuting, but MacGyver has so many, there are so many very unlikely solutions to everything he did. Good on you, Phil, and good luck with that rain gauge. I tell you what, the weather out here, if you're wondering what it is in Adelaide, it's currently about 14.1 degrees, mainly blue skies. I think all the rain we had overnight is heading your way. So thanks, Phil, for that. And we'd love to hear from you. There's still time, not a lot of time, but a bit of time. If you want to give me a call, 1300 222 891, 0467 922 891. What did you learn from a TV show that got you out of a tricky situation? Now, we've had one call, Tony Bonner. That's the blonde-haired bloke in Skippy that I was talking about. I said he was a good-looking blonde-haired bloke too. He's one of the best going around. I think actually I worked with him in Melbourne for a while. He was on a TV show there. Anyway, that's for another day. So what you have learnt, we'd love to hear from you. We've just got time now for a quick track. Here's the Hoodoo Gurus.

0: Is my scene indeed, the Hoodoo Gurus, there on 891 Mornings. Mike Smithson into the last 4 minutes of the show now. Been great having your company again. You come in here and sometimes it's a bit like learning to fly a plane, pardon the pun, because we've been talking about planes all morning. Now, traffic update from one of our listeners. Two semi-trailers have come together on Redbanks Road, approximately 2 kilometres east of Malala. I could say Malala, but I won't. Ambulance, CFS and tow trucks in attendance. Traffic is still getting through, however, the clean-up will take some time. Now, I've really appreciated all the calls for Mike on Mike this morning. I think the undisputed winner was Tom from Maylands, how he learnt to start a car from the Jack Absalon Bush Survival Series. He jacked it up and tied a rope because he had a flat battery. Pulled the rope against the wheel and it started the car. So there you go, as they say. Now, filling in for Joe Laverty, Jason Chong. Hello, Jason.
1: Mr. Smithson, it's been lovely to hear you on the radio today.
0: Oh, thank you. I'm a big listener of yours as well. Now, what about, do you have fun on away trips, games?
1: Yes.
0: I reckon you just crack jokes the whole time, wouldn't you?
1: I have found the best game to play. It is so stupid and so much fun. It's called Hey Cow. Have you heard of it before?
0: No.
1: Okay, so here's how it works. You're driving down the like country roads. If someone sees a paddock full of cows, someone winds down their window and you have to yell, "Hey, cow," at the cows, and you get 1 point for every cow that turns around to look at you.
0: Okay. What if you're not going through a dairy industry pastures? Can you play it with pigs or horses?
1: I mean, I guess so, yeah. If you're going through the city, maybe you say, "Hey, teens," or something like that.
0: I thought you were going to say something else then if you saw a police officer.
1: No.
0: I'm glad you...
1: It's so stupid, though, because... Especially if you've got competitive friends, because it's just one person yelling at a cow, and the cows generally ignore you.
0: Next time you go away, I'm not available to come with you, because...
1: All right. You're missing out.
0: I don't know.
1: It's going to be a good time.
0: I reckon you'd be the funniest person to go away with.
1: I don't think my wife thinks that.
0: As a bromance I could have with you, it would be a funny trip.
1: I feel like I'd be like exercise. Too much is too much.
0: Oh, okay. Hey, now, all right, look, we could talk like this for hours. Mm-hmm. What have you got coming up?
1: Afternoons today. Yesterday some housing was announced for people transitioning out of hospitals, especially if they're in for mental health issues. It's supported to integrate people back into the community. Sounds great. So we're going to have a chat to them. We're also talking about the things that you line up for. People apparently were up at 2:30 this morning lining up for some new Pokemon cards. Mm-hmm. In 97, I lined up for Crows grand final tickets and didn't get them, but I was on the street for 2.5 days. Mm-hmm. So I want to know what the things are that you lined up for. There's an exhibition on the best of British comics.
0: Oh, yes.
1: This Monday, the public holiday Monday.
0: Right.
1: What were your favourite British comics?
0: Oh, all the Monty Python team.
1: Oh, sorry, not that kind of comics. Comic books. I got to remember to say that. Yeah.
0: Oh, my favourite. Oh, I don't know.
1: Your Beano Man.
0: No, I don't think I ever read comics, to be honest.
1: Okay, all right.
0: But anyway, sorry, I thought you meant comics like Monty Python. Well, anyway, we're travelling in a different universe.
1: You can take it either way you want.
0: Jason Chong will be here after midday. Well, it's 12:30, isn't it?
1: Yeah, it's not too far away.
0: No, I sort of get my times lost. I'm an avid Joe Laverty listener, but I'll listen to Jason Chong today. Thanks very much for your company here this morning. Mike Smithson signing off. Time now for the news, and have a great weekend.
2: Spring, as heard on 891. ABC Adelaide.

0: Matt Coleman in Adelaide with ABC News. State public servant Edwin Kemp Attrell says he expects protests to continue over the North Adelaide golf course redevelopment. His bid to have the project scrapped was denied by the federal court yesterday. He and Ghana Arabana woman Janet Miliera have 28 days to appeal against the decision. He's told ABC Breakfast he believes support for the parklands remains strong.
1: So definitely there's going to be protests. It's going to continue this, even though we didn't win the case. It's not a loss. There's a growing movement to protect Adelaide's parklands.
0: The Premier, Peter Malinauskas, has reiterated his support for people's democratic right to protest.
2: The overall majority of people who are protesting and expressing their dissatisfaction with this particular policy, I think they've done it civilly and peacefully and respectfully. There's absolutely nothing wrong with people protesting.
0: The Country Fire Service has declared an early start to the fire danger season in the Flinders northeast and northwest pastoral districts. It says spring rains have bolstered fuel loads in the state's north, leading to an increased risk of bushfire. The CFS's Alison May says people should prepare early.
3: They might need to clear their properties multiple times, so cleaning out gutters multiple times, mowing around structures, clearing out under any verandas, etc.
0: SA Greens Senator Sarah Hanson-Young has described her unsuccessful run for the position of party leader as disappointing. David Shoebridge was named the Greens leader earlier this week, defeating Senator Hanson-Young and former Deputy Maureen Faruqi. Senator Hanson-Young says that despite her disappointment, she believes the party is in good hands.
4: David's won the ballot and I think he'll do a good job. I think he will. He's already showing that he is shaking things up, and the test will, of course, be the next election.
0: Lawyers for an American woman who survived a botched execution attempt say that she is in a critical condition. Sarah Amir reports.
5: Krista Pike's execution in the U.S. state of Tennessee was called off after she survived two injections of pentobarbital, the drug that was meant to kill her. Her lawyers say the 50-year-old is now receiving life-saving medical care, while Tennessee Governor Bill Lee has paused all planned executions for the rest of the year. Attorney Randy Spivey says the governor must commute Krista's sentence.
6: She over and over again said, please try up on my shoulder higher. Please try here.
5: Pike was convicted of killing her 19-year-old classmate Colleen Slemmer in 1995.
0: India's embassy in the UAE says that the Indian pilot attacked during the Fly Dubai flight from Dubai to Israel is recovering well. An investigation continues into the motives of his co-pilot. The BBC's Yolanda Nell has more.
7: Mr. Netanyahu said that he expected the co-pilot to be handed back to the United Arab Emirates. And of course, the questions that will be asked are about his background, whether he could have been working with any kind of an armed group or any state actor. He is said to be an Omani national, and that is very important too, because Oman is a country that does not have diplomatic relations with Israel either. So there are questions being asked about why he was given approval to come on this flight. There is some concern this has exposed a kind of security vulnerability.
0: The Gawler train line will be closed temporarily this weekend. Adelaide Metro says the line will be closed for renewal and maintenance works, and substitute buses will be available. A major rain and storm event intensifying across southeast Australia could trigger flooding during the next 48 hours. The system is expected to generate moderate to heavy falls today, with a focus along northern and eastern Victoria, along with the southeast corner of New South Wales. David Crock from the Weather Bureau says a flood watch is in place for parts of Victoria and New South Wales.
8: The highest rainfall totals are expected through the ranges of Victoria, particularly the Gippsland side, so the southern side of the ranges, where rainfall totals could easily get over 100 millimetres in some spots there, maybe nudging 150, maybe more.
0: South Australia's weather: Renmark, a shower or two, 22. Mount Gambier, showers, 17. Port Lincoln, a shower or two, 19. Port Pirie, shower or two, 20. Adelaide, showers, a top of 18 degrees, currently 17. Tomorrow, a possible shower, 19. Sunday, cloudy, 20. Monday, partly cloudy, 20. Tuesday, a shower or two, 19. Wednesday, sunny, 21. And Thursday, sunny, 25 degrees. ABC News.
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6: Monica McInerney is back on Conversations today. Monica first came on the show in 2020 when she spoke about growing up with her six brothers and sisters in the old stone station master's house in the little town of Clare in South Australia. Right from the start, Monica was a big reader, and it was always a very exciting day when the monthly parcel of books for all the kids arrived at the Clare Railway Station sent from the library in Adelaide. Monica grew up to write books of her own. In fact, when we spoke in 2020, she had just published her 13th novel. But then, just a few days after our conversation, Monica got some life-changing news. And she found herself suddenly living on the other side of the world from her Irish husband and wondering if she had ever grown up at all. Hi, Monica.
3: Hello, Sarah.
6: Let's go back to the start of 2020. Where was home for you and your husband, John?
3: My husband's Irish and we live in Dublin. We live in a suburb called Drumcondra, which is a inner city suburb. It's about 15 minutes walk from O'Connell Street, the main, you know, the main boulevard, if you like. Slightly grand word for what O'Connell Street's like. And it's a terrace house with a small city garden. One of the things I especially love about it, having you just spoken about Dad being the railway station master, is at the top of our street is a railway line, and the line is up on a height, so it looks like the trains are flying by, and then at the bottom of the street is another railway line, and so I hear the trains from that as well. So it's, you know, it's inner city Dublin house, and but with, you know, with the with kind of magic of trains.
6: With the necessary trains, which exactly. Has been the soundtrack to your life, yeah. Really, always. What brought you to Australia in February of 2020?
3: I was midway through writing the book that you mentioned, The Godmothers, and so I was coming over to see my mum and my family, which, you know, I try and do as often as I can, and to have meetings with my publishers and to do the final bit of research. It was coming out later that year. And so I farewelled my husband, thinking at Dublin Airport, thinking, you know, I'll see you in it was to be 27 days.
6: Tell me about the email that you got just the day before you were due to fly home to Dublin.
3: It was, obviously everyone would recognise what was happening in 2020. And it was, you know, COVID was, the ideas were swirling around. I was staying with mum in this, you know, tiny city unit that she lived in, just, you know, a small spare bedroom and her room and just a, you know, kitchen living room area. And we'd watch the news every night. And it was, you know, all those images coming through from China, particularly of people being barricaded into their houses and thinking, this is, you know, but this is strange. Is this going to affect us? And I was merrily thinking, well, you know, I'll get home, but I hope it, you know, it doesn't get any worse. And the day before I was due to fly, I mean, there had been the talk, was Australia going to close its borders? And I was thinking, should I think about not going? And then the decision got taken away from me when I got just a text to my phone, actually, saying, from the airline, saying, your flight has been cancelled. And that decided it for me. And there was this moment that I kind of turned to mum and said, look, it, you know, I'd been there for a month already. And just as context, you know, I grew up in a family of nine. And mum, after she left our family home, my dad died in the year 2000, had moved into a series of progressively smaller places, which is like giving it away a little bit there, mum, and kind of reducing all of her belongings as well. Like when she moved into this tiny unit, she only got two. She only brought two cups with her. And we're thinking, I think we, you know, okay,
6: it's a
3: we can.
6: Powerful message.
3: Powerful message. And I remember turning to her in her living room and saying, you know, Mum, it looks like I might have to stay a bit longer. She hesitated. it wasn't long, but you know, if you want seven kids, you can pick up every tiny little pause. And then it was like, no, that'll be fine.
6: Wonderful, lovely to have you here, Monica. Yeah. So just. Describe this apartment for me.
3: It was like, it was in a row of like units, you know, so ground floor units only. And it was the front of the unit. So you walked into a living room and a kitchen all in one, and then mum's bedroom. And then off that, like a tiny, like a little nun cell, to be honest, and that That's pretty much how it felt after about 9 months, let me tell you. So I set that up. I ended up setting that up as, you know, I slept in there. It was my office as everything else happened with COVID and book promotion. It was my studio. I did loads of Zooms from there. So it was this, you know, strange, you know, life.
6: And as you had described growing up in this big family, it's very rare to have one-on-one time with a parent. What was that like?
3: I loved it. I loved it. I, as exactly that, like I'm in the middle of seven and there just wasn't time, you know, like to get mum on your own was quite an extraordinary thing growing up as a kid. And I had it to myself and there was a worldwide pandemic, which meant all my brothers and sisters couldn't visit. So, you know, my sister, Maura, who lived in Adelaide too, she was, you know, she was allowed to come and go. And so she would drop off, you know, beautiful parcels of homemade cake at the door and come in occasionally and things like that. But I kind of felt like I'd conjured up the ideal situation, really.
6: Did you discover, I don't know, a different part of your mum or feel like you knew her differently from that experience?
3: Absolutely. Because up until then, like I left home when I was 17 and I'd come back to Clare. But I would breeze in and breeze out and I'd be there for different reasons, you know, for a Christmas or for someone's birthday or, you know, for my wedding. So these fleeting kind of visits and everybody would be there. And my mum is a really peaceful, witty, really easy to laugh, beautiful person. And she's kind of a watcher. So, you know, to have that special time with her when... If you waited carefully, I'd started to hear stories that I'd never heard before. I felt like I was all my different ages when I was with her. You know, my immediate thing was I felt like I was 10. I had mum to myself. And then, you know, my sister, you know, started getting a little bit tense and my sister had a brainwave to get a rescue cat. So it was me and mum and this little kitten that we got from a shelter that we called Nicholas after mum's Irish grandfather, which caused all sorts of problems when you talk about him later and people assumed it was like mum's boyfriend that we're talking about. Nicholas just lies on top of mum all the time or, oh, Nicholas is really funny because he just takes food off mum's plate and she lets him. And I remember telling one friend about that, sorry. Anyway, Nicholas was this, you know, this black cat. So we had this kind of beautiful, like it was, you know, the three of us. So I really love cats. So I was not only 10 with mum, but then there was a chance to talk about, you know, my teenage years, her teenage years. You know, she was the youngest of lots of sisters and brothers and she'd had tragedies in her life, a brother dying as a baby and a brother dying in an accident. And it felt like there was time to just to talk about that. And especially with something with the distraction of a kitten. Like we'd lie on mum's bed, the window at the end of the bed, looking out over the, we could see the sky and, you know, the spectacular Adelaide sunsets and have that kind of easy chat when the light's changing, a kitten's roaming around. She talked about meeting Dad and she talked about the first time they went out, which was at a St. Patrick's ball, which I didn't know about. All these kind of moments that if you're there in the hurly-burly of all of us together and we're, you know, we grew up in around the kitchen table and it's, you know, who can outsmart the other and who can make everybody laugh. To have that peace was really special, really, really special. So I don't thank COVID for many things, but I thank COVID for that.
6: As those lockdowns in COVID came and went across 2000, you couldn't leave Australia, but you started doing some small in-person author events for your novel, For the Godmothers. What did you notice, Monica, after an event at Mount Gambier?
3: It was actually before the event. So I was about to go and do an event in a library, like everybody's socially distant, but, it, you know, a big event. And I was actually talking to my husband and I just had my hand resting on the top of my, you know, my collarbone. And under my little finger, I felt something. And I was talking, I remember talking to John going, that's weird, I can feel sort of something strange under my skin. And he said, oh, you know, get it checked out. And we talked and said, you know, so how many people would be there tonight and how you're getting on? And, you know, we hadn't seen each other for 9 months by this stage. And I went and did the event. The next day I had to go to my hometown to do another event in the town hall there, which was beautiful. And then I went back to mum's house and I said, does this something feel a bit strange? And she agreed that it did. And then, you know, I got my sister to, yeah, we all agreed. So I went to the doctor on the Monday and the doctor said, yeah, I'd be a bit concerned about that. And things move really fast when you find any kind of lump. And, we expect to find a lump or a pea-sized thing or something. You know, there's kind of things that we grow up thinking that's what you look out for. And this wasn't. The only word I can use to describe it is a thickening. It just felt like something odd that wasn't there before.
6: And once you started getting the tests, getting a mammogram, what information could doctors give you?
3: Well, at the mammogram, the operator said, oh, sorry, there was something wrong with the machine. We need to do that again. And I thought, I don't think there's anything wrong with the machine. I think they're just doing that again. And sure enough, I went and had a biopsy. And they do an ultrasound and then a biopsy. And the technicians there said, yeah, it's breast cancer. We can tell. But we need to they'll do the biopsy to see, you know, what stage it's at, what grade it's at, and all that kind of thing. So I kind of came away from that. I remember standing in a broom cupboard. I rang John and because he'd obviously known I was going for the test, and I said, look, I haven't got it officially, but, you know, they've told me this is what it is. But you have a good feel, you know, like it's one of the best curable cancers. The treatment's really good. So it was kind of really frightening to have that word, but also, okay, this is, you know, we'll deal with this. This is fine. And also everything was weird about life at that time. Nothing, you know, it was like, oh, yeah, here's another strange thing out of left field.
6: Did you cancel the book tour?
3: No, I didn't, because I felt okay. Like, I didn't have any pain. I didn't look any different. So I was kind of going to libraries and giving talks. And then after the second biopsy, you know, they said, yeah, it absolutely is. And it's a grade 3, which is a very aggressive, fast growing one. So, you know, we're going to have to put lots of things in place. But what you have to do then is to have lots of other tests to see if it's spread at all, if it's in your lymph nodes and if it's in that. And I spoke to my specialist and said, should I cancel the tour? And he said, you know, how do you feel? And I said, well, a bit shocked, but no, beyond that. And he said, no, keep going, because once it all starts, you know, you're on a roller coaster. So do what you can.
6: My guest on Conversations today is novelist Monica McInerney. That period of testing, it's such a strange kind of surreal time where you're waiting and you kind of, I can look for signs everywhere when that's happening. Was it like that for you?
3: Completely, utterly like that. Like, and in a strange shock too. And because I was also being an author at the time, like, I spend most of my time in a room on my own making up novels and making up stories and with lots of imaginary people. And then, you know, every now and then, like a animal come blinking into the light, I'm a public author. And that's a, you know, I love it. Like, I really love meeting readers and giving talks and talking about the whole writing process and recommending books and all that. But that's one element of me. And because that diagnosis happened when I was being that person, if this makes sense, and I wasn't at home. I hadn't seen my husband for 9 months. I lived with my mum and a little cat. I was just thinking, what kind of
6: am I going to wake up from a dream? Exactly. I had the weirdest dream last night, John.
3: Exactly that. So I kind of thought, well, like nothing was normal. And so this one particular day, I had to have a full body bone scan. And one of the things with my personality, which is why I think also that I'm a novelist, is I'm really curious about people. I love it. And I recently found my first school report that Mum had kept. And I started school when I was 4. And so the report was, I've just turned 5. And the comment from the head teacher is, as me as a 5-year-old, Monica is extremely interested in everything.
6: That's wonderful.
3: So it's kind of like, there's the proof.
6: Maintained. Yeah.
3: So I was finding getting a cancer diagnosis so interesting, Sarah. Do you know, it's kind of like, I've never had this before.
6: And I bet you asked lots of questions about the lives of the people who were performing these tests on you.
3: Especially like the bone scan technician who looked like she was about 12 and someone had dropped her off the school bus. And I think at first it was kind of, are you old enough to do this? You know, can you reach that, you know, those buttons, and how do you know how to do it? But, you know, she was great, and so I did ask her lots of questions, and it was actually really relaxing because you have to lie there really still. So that was kind of the stillest I'd been in, you know, some time because of the book tour. And then lying there for the hour or whatever it took and having a good chat to the technician, I then went home, got changed, and came back to Dimmicks in Rundle Mall where I did a workshop for 100 people, like a writing workshop. And that kind of summed up what the life was like for that period that I was at one stage trying to find out, did I have cancer in other parts of my body? Still no pain. So it was still, it was almost like I'd made it up. Finding it all very interesting, going to different appointments. Thank God my sister Maura came with me to everything because, you know, I would sit there opposite with, you know, really great specialists. But, you know, and when did you decide to be a cancer specialist? And how interesting that, oh, that's an interesting surname. So where would you have come from?
4: Maura's asking the questions like, what does this mean for
3: what
4: my
3: is Maura,
4: health?
3: What is Monica's prognosis? And so she would write, she called herself Wingman Willie, and she would send a report to my whole family after each appointment to say, you know, okay, we've just come out of this one with money. It is grade three. It look, you know, she's going to have surgery, but, you know, it hasn't spread into the lymph nodes. It's not in her bones. It's not in her blood. So she's lucky. Whereas I'd be saying, he had a lovely painting behind his desk. You know, I'd switched into this kind of unreal world. So thank God for her, for these reports.
6: Your husband, John, was granted compassionate leave to come to Australia from Dublin. You hadn't seen him in person in nearly 10 months, but this was the era of 2 weeks hotel quarantine. What happened when he arrived?
3: I'd had the surgery. I'd had a lumpectomy and I'd had the surgery and I was recovering. So John left Dublin the day after I'd had the surgery, and I was in a bed at Mum's because it was, you know, that was painful. And Mum came in and said, what time's John's plane landing? And I said, about 3 o'clock. She said, right, come on, hop in the car. We're going to go and watch his plane land. So she drove us. We went and parked where the plane spotters park outside Adelaide Airport. And it was pretty easy to work out which of his, because it was the only plane coming in. So this, you know, this international plane arrived. And I was thinking, he's in there and I can't see him. And Mum said, let's go into the airport at least, you know, we'll just see, you know, find out what we can. So we walked in and it was empty, you know, that kind of desolate ghost town thing that all the airports had. And there was a person there and I asked him, I said, my husband's just landed on that plane and, you know, we haven't seen each other for 10 months. You know, and he said, look, I can't lead it, but there is a spot outside the airport. If you go there, don't tell anybody I told you, but if you go there and stand there, when they all come off the plane, they go through immigration and then there's like a health, you know, sanitation thing where the health officers are there and their bus that they're going to be put into to go to hotel quarantine for the 2 weeks. And there's a little spot, and show me where to go. And if you stand there, you'll be able to see your husband. So I rang John and said, we've been told to this point, so I'll be able to see you. So he was about 150 metres away, but I saw that, you know, the passengers come and there he was to see my husband for the first time. And I'm, you know, it was just really beautiful to see him. We're kind of talking to each other and looking at each other. I mean, of course we'd had video calls, but, you know, there he was and I'm all bandaged up still and, you know, Mum's just, you know, standing back cool as a cucumber still. And then he got closer to where he had to sanitise his hands before he was allowed onto the bus and he had to put the phone down to do that and turn off. And he was standing there and then he was standing there again doing his hands and then he was standing again and I'm looking at him going, God, they're really thorough or what, you know, what's wrong? And then as he got onto the bus, he was able to ring me again and I said, was everything all right? And he said, no, I told the health officer that you were my wife, we hadn't seen each other in 10 months and you'd been diagnosed with cancer. So she said, and, you know, we hadn't seen each other in that time. So she said, I think you need to sanitise your hands again and again and again so that we could look at each other. Isn't that beautiful?
4: That's so beautiful.
3: It was incredible. And then John got on the bus and that woman came over and I said, thank you so much. I've just heard what you did. And she said, you and your husband just made me cry. So you just made me cry. And I think that's what's, you know, there's little acts of kindness just so many times.
4: So you had John with you as a support. Don't tell me he moved into that little nun's cell in your mum's apartment as well.
3: No, Nicholas wouldn't let him, actually, funnily enough. No, and comically, Mum had moved into a slightly bigger place by that stage and there was a spare room, had a double bed in it, and Nicholas took up residence the day John arrived in the middle of that bed like a loaf of bread hidden underneath as if, you know, who are you? Who do you think you are coming in here? So it was quite funny. No, we rented an apartment not far from the hospital where I would be having the treatments, and that was really peculiar too because all of the student, international students, had weren't allowed to come into the country. So everything was different. A friend of a nephew of mine, they had a penthouse apartment that often there'd be four or five students staying in. And so they rented it to us. So just in case it couldn't get any weirder, we found ourselves living in this penthouse apartment that looked like something from a New York, you know, you'd have literary soirees there. But I could actually, from our window, I could look down at the Royal Adelaide Hospital where I would be having my chemotherapy, my radiation. So, yeah, it couldn't get stranger.
4: Once you began that grueling process of chemo, and, of course, friends couldn't be visiting,
3: no.
4: How did they still support you, reach out from afar?
3: It was incredible. The imagination and kindness that people showed. My family, for a start, again, Maura, the wonder of her own imagination and thoughtfulness, she got my whole family to put together a whole series of playlists, that, and it was called We Love You, Moni, playlist one and two. There was about six of them. And the very first one is the one that cracks me up because, you know, she obviously, I mean, at that stage, you know, we knew I was having chemotherapy, I would probably be okay, but, you know, it's a, you don't know. And obviously, subconsciously, everybody was thinking, you know, is she going to get through this? And so the first two songs were Staying Alive by the Bee Gees and Born to Be Alive by Patrick Hernandez, you know, those two kind of groovy ones. And it was just, it really amused me that I don't think it was until after. And they thought, oh, no, we were just going for upbeat songs. And yeah, well, maybe look at the titles. So I had these beautiful playlists that I would listen to a lot, you know, when you're having the chemo treatments. A friend of mine, Janet, in Tasmania, because I had all together, like this, for the chemotherapy treatment, you have the infusions, but you have blood tests before them, and there's tests all the way along to see what's happening and all of that. So my up to 50 kind of different things happening. And my friend Janet sent me a box, a cardboard box just arrived in the post, and I opened it up and it just had a card from her to be opened after each treatment. And she had wrapped up 50 tiny little gifts for me to open after each one. And one of them was like a, you know, peppermint tea bag, a little pretty shell, a single chocolate, a dice, all these tiny, tiny little things. And it was incredible. It was because the thought that went into that, it amused me every single time I would open one. It became, okay, there's one less in there. I'm getting closer to this, getting through this. Another friend in Dublin, my friend Louise, sent me photos every day of really ordinary things around her house, like the washing basket, a sink full of dishes, the shoes all piled up at the foot of the stairs, a tree needing pruning. And it was, she called them ordinary things, and it was, your life will, you will get back to ordinary things like that. Just beautiful, thoughtful things like that that really, really help.
4: You're sitting in front of me now, Monica, with the most beautiful shock of curly black hair. What was your hair like at the start of this chemo?
3: At the start of it, I had really long hair that I always wore up in a bun, in a kind of a vintage bun. And I really, you know, I really liked having big, long, great big head of hair. My dad always said I had enough hair for 10 mops, and I did. It was just this, you know, really big mop of hair. And they, you know, as we all know, everybody who's aware of breast cancer knows that there is going to be a point where you lose your hair. And it happens pretty quickly on one of the drugs. Its nickname is the Red Devil, which unfortunately it looks just like Campari, which was my favourite drink. And so I've never had a Campari since, let me tell you. Once you watch that going into your veins week after week. And they'd said to me 16 days after the first chemotherapy, is when, you know, that's what happens. But they advised me to get your hair cut short for a start because it won't be as traumatic when you, because, you know, you'll wake up and it'll be on the pillow beside you and things like that. So again, in came Maura and took me to her hairdresser. But she did some research before and discovered there's a wig charity in Australia. You know, they'll take human hair. So what you do is you put, like, your hair into lots of little pigtails, and then he cut them all off. And then Maura sent those to this charity. So somebody in Australia now is
4: wearing
3: my hair in a wig somewhere. And got to day 15, and I still had hair, and I thought maybe I'm about to, you know, I'm a medical marvel here.
4: This mop of hair is
3: exactly,
4: resistant.
3: It's hanging in there. And it was, you know, it was a pixie cut. I liked it. And I'd been to the wig shop and picked a wig out, which is another pretty strange, you know. But as I said, at this stage, if I'd, you know, sprouted horns, I wouldn't have been surprised. Everything was peculiar. And John and I were going over to my mum's for dinner that night. And I remember standing from the mirror in this penthouse apartment. And I was finger combing, you know, what little pixie cut I had left. And I looked down, and as I combed it, a whole, like my hand, I just had a handful of hair. And so I did it again, and another handful of hair. And I realised I could pull it out, like pull it.

0: grass. It was just coming out. And I took half of it and then I called John and said, can you come in here? And he came in and he said, can I have a go? So I said, yeah, I can. So between us, we pulled my hair out and we were kind of laughing at the time thinking, you know, when you're doing premarital counselling, you know, they never say there might be a moment when you're doing, you know, you're pulling your hair out, like literally over your marriage. So pull it all out. I'm suddenly bald and, you know, we've got hair everywhere.
1: Where are we going to put all this hair?
0: Where are we going to put it? But after I'd been at that Dimmick's writing workshop, you know, the day I've done the bone scan, I had bought a couple of books. So I had a Dimmick's brown paper bag. So I remember thinking, well, this is unexpected, as I put all the hair I've just pulled out of my own head into a Dimmick's bag. And, like, it just, I thought, yeah, we'll just go with this one. Anyway, I rang Mum and said, look, you know, we'll be over for dinner. Just to let you know, I look a little bit different because, you know, I don't have any hair. She goes, oh, yeah, well, I look forward to seeing it. I said, you know, my mum's so calm. And then she said, what are you doing with the hair? And I said, well, it's in a Dimmick's bag at the moment. She said, could you bring it? Because I've read that putting hair into compost is really good for tomatoes.
1: Oh, my gosh.
0: So I did, and she did, and she got a bumper crop that year. She seriously did. And I
1: swear, it wasn't radioactive.
0: That's what I'm really worried about. Like, I said, look at the time, we thought, oh, this is really funny. You know, they ever put that on the thing. And so, but, I mean, they were glowing. But so that's what happened with my hair.
2: Novelist Monica McInerney is my guest today, and there is plenty more to this story after the news headlines.
3: Matt Coleman in Adelaide with ABC News. State public servant Edwin Kemp Attrell says he expects protests to continue over the North Adelaide Golf Course redevelopment. His bid to have the project scrapped was denied by the federal court yesterday. He and Ghana Arabana woman Janet Malira have 28 days to lodge an appeal. The Country Fire Service has declared an early start to the fire danger season in the Flinders, northeast and northwest pastoral districts. It says that spring rains have bolstered fuel loads in the state's north, leading to an increased risk of bushfire, and a major rain and storm event intensifying across southeast Australia could trigger flooding during the next 48 hours. The system is expected to generate moderate to heavy falls today, with a focus across northern and eastern Victoria, along with the southeast corner of New South Wales. More news at midday.

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1: My guest on Conversations today is the novelist Monica McInerney, and Monica's most recent book is called When Sullivan Met Lola. Monica was last on Conversations in 2020. Earlier that year, she had kissed her husband John goodbye in Dublin and flown to Adelaide to spend a month seeing her family and meeting with her publisher. But COVID meant that Monica suddenly had to stay put, sharing her mum's tiny apartment. And while she was in Australia, Monica discovered that she had breast cancer. And John was eventually granted compassionate leave to join Monica as she went through chemo and radiation. Monica, when that treatment came to an end and your planned 27-day trip had turned into one lasting nearly 2 years, did you feel ready to go back home with John to Dublin?
2: I wasn't yet. I didn't. Like especially after radiation, like that was like, you know, I was going to say beach holiday, but I don't like beaches. That was like a forest holiday. It was so lovely compared to chemotherapy. You know, it was 15 doses and the people were really nice. And, you know, I thought, yeah, I was, you know, then when did you decide to become a radiologist? And, you know, I

0: back asking all those questions. And then we were offered actually a house sitting in Castlemaine for the winter. And that turned out to be a real blessing because it was a little bit of time for John and I to be, you know, just to kind of be together ourselves, to go, because he had, you know, we hadn't seen each other for 10 months. And he came back and I had had surgery and then 3 days later started chemo. So you're kind of trying to catch up with one another. We arrived in this beautiful house that we were house sitting that, again, really kind friends had alerted us to. And the garden, it was a winter garden, and there was, like, all the trees were bare. And I'm there with my bald head. And then it went into Victorian lockdown. And for me, it was the very best place I could have been, because two of my closest friends live in Castlemaine, and they nourished me and minded me and looked out for me and John. And every morning I would go out and wouldn't wear the wig, go out with my bald head, which was starting to get a little bit fledging fuzz, like a little baby bird, and look at all the bare trees. And bit by bit, the little buds started to appear almost at the same time that I was getting little bits of hair or an eyelash was coming back or an eyebrow, because you lose everything. And it felt like everything had slowed down in the way that it needed to, in the way that in Adelaide, because it was treatment, treatment, appointment, you know, family gatherings and all of that, it was hectic. And I needed to try and make sense of what had happened. And for me, Castlemaine in lockdown and that garden, watching, you know, and because I was on the ground, you know, like that, the penthouse, I wouldn't live in an apartment. I don't like being that high up. And I wasn't on soil. I wasn't on solid ground. It was like, talk about, you know, how bring home the metaphors. I was not on solid ground. And suddenly I was in this house and I could step out in my bare feet. And I needed that nature. I needed just to slow it, down.
1: When the time came for you to go back to Dublin, what was it like walking through the door into the world that you'd left?
0: It was like you'd been a time traveller, actually, is what it felt like, as if I'd stepped through some strange tunnel. And, you know, I'd expected to go for 27 days. I'd packed a suitcase for 27 days. I ended up being there for 730 days or whatever it was. I hadn't bought that much stuff. I'd pretty much lived out of that, you know, that suitcase. And I walked into the house and John had come back a little time before me, because he'd had this unexpected year away from the house too. And the house became like a fairy tale thing. Like, you know, the garden just went wild. Paintings fell off walls. All the house plants died. Like, his sisters were popping in and out of the house. But the house has to be lived in, and this house hadn't. So he had fixed up as much as he could so it would be, you know, nice for me to come back. But I found it really bewildering. I was overwhelmed that we had too much stuff. I felt like it was possible to live with not very much. And, you know, and I think because something like a cancer diagnosis and all the treatment, you get taken down to your very essence of yourself as a person, you know, physically, like, you know, even to be bald and to have no, you know, to lose all your hair, to have no control over what you look like anymore. And we're living in somebody else's house or another, you know, this glamorous apartment, but only with, you know, one case each. And to walk into our house, which I love our house, it's got green carpet all the way through it, so it's like a kind of a forest floor. And I like, you know, student art and all this, you know, so it was really beautiful. But there was just too much. It was like it was overwhelmed. And I think now it wasn't the objects that was too much. I think landing home after all everything that I'd been through, COVID and all of those bits, was when it kind of hit me that what had happened was too much.
1: Do you start getting rid of things?
0: I developed an intense and continuing obsession with decluttering. And then I learned about Swedish death cleaning, which is, you know, basically have your life prepared that if you do drop dead suddenly, you're not leaving a big mess behind for your family.

0: So a lot of it was to me, the first, I've thought about this a lot, that the first layer of me just getting in there was, I do not feel like the same person that left this house 2 years ago. So a lot of clothes went, off they all went. Then we've got too many books, every room in our house is full of books. There were too many. And, so I kind of went through everything. Okay, and luckily John's quite minimalist, so he was pretty chilled.
1: Was he wandering around behind you trying to recapture things?
0: No, he was all for it, because he's, when he moved to Australia back in, years and years ago when he first came here, I think he brought it a brown paper bag full of things. I don't think it was from Dimmicks, but somewhere. And so it was a lot of that. But, of course, looking back now, what was actually going on was facing mortality. I found that early. I found that in time. If I hadn't gone to the doctor about it, if that had gone into my bones, I had all that treatment in time, John would have been having to go through all of my belongings. And I just felt like I don't, leave no trace, basically. I just felt, bring it back, bring everything back to the least amount possible.
1: Were those all the what ifs that you weren't letting yourself think in the midst of treatment?
0: Yeah, I think so. I think I went into a kind of a shock, and the shock, the curiosity masked the shock. Like, oh, this is interesting. Oh, that's right. Oh, that's what it's like to have no hair. That's what it's like to watch an infusion go into your veins and et cetera, et cetera. And I didn't think I was going to die. I was, everybody was saying, no, you've got it early. You're going to be, and it said it's the really treatable cancer. But I think it was only when I got home that I could be me, not me and John, not me in the middle of my family, not me, the 10-year-old living with mum and a cat, not me the author, not me the friend. And I thought that would be really good, and I thought I'd be able to get back to normal. And before I left Australia, I signed new contracts for, another novel, two more children's books, because in the middle of all of that, my first children's book had been published, which, I was thrilled with and proud of, but everything felt a bit otherworldly. And it was when I got home and tried to be the person I had been before that, and I realised I'm not that person anymore, but I don't know who I am.
1: What would happen when you'd sit down to write?
0: Nothing. I was like an actor going up the stairs. My office is in our attic at home, and would have been my 14th novel, and John was used to, I'd come down and, I have a mind that's usually fizzing with ideas. And I'd come down to him and say, look, can I just ask you something about, this plot bit? And I would, talk for, say, 5 minutes, and he would just nod. And I'd go, that's it, thanks. And then I'd go back upstairs. He hadn't said a word. And I wasn't doing any of that. And he knew something was wrong. That, I'd go up and I'd sit up there. I was just, there was nothing in my head. I had started this novel, and I, it was a character called Sullivan who had been in The Godmothers, this 12-year-old boy who I really loved, and readers had, told me that they really loved him. And I'd had this idea to find out what happened to him next. I thought, so he's going to meet, who's he going to meet? And then I had this idea, this is all while I'm still in Australia, thinking, what if you met, my other favourite character, an 86-year-old woman called Lola? So I had the idea and I'd started it, and I would sit up in my attic and I'd open the manuscript, and there was just nothing. And it was really frightening, because the only way I can describe it is, if normally in my head, if you kind of imagine it's like a really busy garden and, little rays of light coming through, or you lift up that leaf and, a little plot idea comes out and it's busy and it's rustling in the leaves and birds and insects, and that's what my imagination feels like. It's this, with nice music playing and all that kind of stuff. And instead, all there was like a wasteland. There was nothing there. And it was really, I was really sad, and it was really scary just to have that. And it wasn't writer's block. I've had writer's block. For me, writer's block is sometimes you've got too many ideas, you can't work out which.
1: When you finally went and spoke to your GP,

0: because I wasn't me anymore. And I went to my GP and I said, there's nothing there. I'm so sad and I'm so bleak and there, and I don't have any hope and I don't have any, and I keep thinking that I have to leave John because I don't want to make him unhappy, and there's just nothing, you know. And John said, I'm not going anywhere, you know, each time, but it was just, there was just nothing. And she listened and she said, how long is it since you finished your treatment? And I said, a year. I'd been back, you know, that long. And she said, well done, you're right on time. And I said, what do you mean? And she said she'd noticed it over her years as being a GP that a lot of women and men who have had cancer treatment, pretty much a year to the date, she said, for her, she said, it's akin to being in a car accident, that first year, you know, you've been in this terrible accident, you've stepped away from the wreckage, you're alive and you're high on adrenaline, on shock, that was terrible, you're reliving what, you know, what happened, was it nearly going to be over? But it wasn't, I'm still here, and your rush of, okay, well, I'm going to do this and that, and, you know, that's what I had, signing contracts and being positive and wasn't that funny, and, you know, here's all my funny tales about pulling my hair out and et cetera, et cetera, and here's, you know, all the things. And then she said, and then it will hit you, like, what was that? That was a narrow escape. And she said it's a kind of a PTSD, basically, that your brain is now trying to make sense. What was that? What? And she said, that's where you're at. Yep. And I said, I can't get out of it. And because my whole job is in my head, in my imagination, I have really good muscle memory for the question, what if, which is how you build a book. You know, I come up with a character. What if that character meets somebody else? What if this happens to the two of them? What will happen? What will the ripples thing? And that's what I was doing in real life. What if I hadn't gone to the doctor? What if I had died? What if, you know, all of those things? So the thing that I thought would help me come back to being myself was, in fact, the thing I shouldn't be doing.
1: So you had to step away from trying to write.
0: Yeah, I did. Yeah.
1: What helped you crawl out of that really bleak, wasted place?
0: Time, therapy, medication, love, support, kindness, patience, forgiveness of yourself. Like, to, you know, I had lived my whole life being busy and, you know, loved being an author, loved being a writer, loved socialising, loved cooking. I didn't see people. I had to kind of curl up, really, like an echidna, I suppose.
1: Was there a moment that you felt that lift?
0: Yeah. There was a few months. It lasted. The bleakness lasted for over a year of just this wasteland. It was like a snowfield, but snowfields are beautiful, and it wasn't beautiful. But the medication and the understanding from my GP saying, this is really normal, what you're going through. This is fine. It doesn't all end the day that you step out of the hospital. And I woke up one morning and there wasn't dread on my pillow. And that's what I really remember, just waking up. And I'm a very visual person. I love beauty in nature. I love what, you know, little architectural details. I love, you know, all of that I love. And I hadn't seen anything like that for all that time. It was just, everything was, it was beyond grey. It wasn't even grey, it was just nothing. And there was a ray of sunlight coming in through our bedroom curtain, and I woke up and I saw it and I kind of followed it with my eyes. And God, isn't that beautiful? And I remember thinking, that's different, that's new. And it wasn't that straight away, that dread, just that fear. That, and it's fear, dread is fear. And oh, I think all the fear I'd felt, would I ever see John again? We were all scared during COVID.
1: Does it feel like you were coming back to the person you were before all this, or into someone new?
0: Someone new.

0: thought about that a lot too. I think if this, if what I've been talking about with you today hadn't happened, something else would have. I mean, I think we're all different, you know, a few years on. This is, you know, this has been a very tumultuous, emotional, but also really special 5 years because it's been so much happening. But, you know, perhaps something else would have if this hadn't happened. I do feel different. I feel... I don't know if calmer is the word. It's kind of a bit slower. Everything's slower for me by choice. I want to take... I want to treasure moments in a way that I think I was kind of a bit like, that moment, grab that, you know, not exactly wee, like a child, but... And again, not that I didn't think I was going to die, but I was brought very much face to face with mortality, in a way that that having a having cancer makes you.
1: The big boisterous clan that you grew up in, Monica, with so much love and laughter and discussion and talk and memory. What blow was it dealt not long after you got through this dark night of your own soul?
0: Yes. So I got back to Ireland in March 2022, and in November 2023 I was back in Adelaide again for something really beautiful, actually, in my hometown. They had erected a sculpture depicting me as a 10-year-old up on the roof of our family home, and it's just next to my family home. So this really beautiful, beautiful moment. And then not long after that, my brother Stevie died suddenly of natural causes, and the seven of us became the six of us. And that was really terrible. That was really sad. And it still is. It still is. We'd lost our dad in the year 2000, but there had been time to say goodbye to Dad and to have those conversations and to... And Dad was, you know, in his 70s, and that was cancer. But a sudden death is really tough because... The question I kept asking, you know, did he know we loved him? Did he know we loved him? And we, you know, I believe he did, you know, because we were a close family. And, but that was tough. That was really tough.
1: The novel that you're just publishing now, When Sullivan Met Lola, bringing those two characters you love back together or to meet one another. It's really a book about connections, about the ones that we're born with and the ones that we make as we go through all those different stages of life. I mean, I think that's something you've always been appreciative of, but have the events of the last 5 years, your own illness, losing your brother, brought that even more strongly into relief?
0: Absolutely, I think. I think that When Sullivan Met Lola, now is a different book. If I hadn't been through the 5 years, I think it might have been more of a romp, you know, like a kind of almost a Bonnie and Clyde, you know, 86-year-old and a 12-year-old, and it's still, you know, lots of fun and humour in it. But I think it's a book. It is a book about kindness. It's a book about the tiny moments that matter. It's, I think it's a really gentle book because that's what I crave now. And particularly what, you know, what the world is like at the moment, where it feels fierce and it feels dangerous. And I have had to learn to find those gentle moments when my mind wasn't my friend, you know, when my body wasn't my friend, when I'd look in the mirror and I didn't know who that person was. And I've had to do a lot of really gentle thinking and learn to be kind to your own mind and to

0: it fall for tiny things and live life, just live life differently. And I think that's what, I mean, every book comes out of me, you know, it uses my raw material, my emotions as the basis. And that's what I feel with this one is a gentleness, I hope.
1: Alongside that gentleness, there's also still space for joy and partying in your life. Tell me about how you've become a midlife Swiftie, Monica McInerney.
0: My name is Monica McInerney and I'm a Swiftie. I know, isn't it funny the things that happen to you that give you the, that cheer you up? It took me as much as by surprise as anybody, I must say.
2: How did Taylor enter
0: into
2: the picture?
0: My life. Again, I have to thank Maura that during, you know, when I was still, before I'd come back to Ireland, she took me to see something, and was it one of the Eras film or something that was on? And I, you know, didn't really, you know, I knew that song Shake It Off, and that was it. I thought, oh, isn't she, you know, gorgeous and pretty and jumping around? And when everything was bleak in my head, you know, I couldn't. And the wonderful thing about it being a novelist, it's like you have a secret when you're writing a book. Like, you know, I could be talking to people or walking around or, you know, doing the shopping, and they don't know that I'm up to something in my head because it just goes all the time. And I missed that so much. There was nothing, you know, just those, I think of them as fireflies, these little sparkly, you know, ah, here comes an idea, that'll work that. You know, it's just, it's really fun to be a novelist. And when there was nothing there, in came Taylor Swift. And I know there's lots of albums and I could talk about all of those, but it was one particular that she'd released in COVID called Folklore, and it was alternative folk, which, you know, I'm 61, of course, that's my, you know, my genre. And she had written, she's an extraordinary lyricist, and it wasn't about her own life, which she writes about really well, but it was about, there were each little stories, on like each song was a story about a fictional character. And I found the most enormous comfort that she was making stories out of bad, you know, difficult things happening to people, and also just beautiful, you know, the sound was beautiful. And then it turns out, because I was so late to the Taylor party, there is about 1 million hours of things that you can watch her doing funny interviews, her with her cats, you know. And it was just, it was so not dangerous, you know. It wasn't, it was just, I could just give into it. And so I'm so grateful to her for unexpectedly. And the funny thing, I rarely listen to her now, funnily enough. But I am so...
1: Took what you need from Taylor.
0: Yeah, completely. And so I think am I an ex-Swiftie now?
1: That sounds too harsh.
0: No, you're not an ex-Swiftie. No, I'm a forever grateful Swiftie.
1: You're in hibernation. You're in Swiftie hibernation.
0: Yeah.
1: Well, I'm very grateful to speak with you, Monica. Thank you so much for being my guest on Conversations.
0: Thank you, Sarah.
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1: Monica McInerney's new novel is called When Sullivan Met Lola. This story was produced by Alice Moldovan and recorded on the lands of the Turrbal and Yagara peoples. Our executive producer is Nicola Harrison. I'm Sarah Kanofsky. Thanks for listening.
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0: Matt Coleman in Adelaide with ABC News. State public servant Edwin Kemp Attrell says he expects protests to continue over the North Adelaide golf course redevelopment. His bid to have the project scrapped was denied by the federal court yesterday. Mr Attrell and Ghana Arabunna woman Jeanette Millera have 28 days to appeal against the decision. He's told ABC News Breakfast that he believes support for the parklands remains strong.
1: So definitely there's going to be protests. It's going to continue this even though we didn't win the case, it's not a loss. There's a growing movement to protect

0: Adelaide's parklands.
1: The Premier Peter Malinauskas has reiterated his support for people's right to protest.
2: The overall majority of people who are protesting and expressing their dissatisfaction with this particular policy, I think they've done it civilly and peacefully and respectfully. There's absolutely nothing wrong with people protesting.
1: Lawyers for an American woman who survived a botched execution attempt say she's in a critical condition. Sarah Amir reports.
3: Krista Pike's execution in the US state of Tennessee was called off after she survived two injections of pentobarbital, the drug that was meant to kill her. Her lawyers say the 50-year-old is now receiving life-saving medical care, while Tennessee Governor Bill Lee has paused all planned executions for the rest of the year. Attorney Randy Spivey says the governor must commute Krista's sentence.
4: She over and over again said, please try up on my shoulder higher. Please try here.
3: Pike was convicted of killing her 19-year-old classmate Colleen Slemmer in 1995.
1: India's embassy in the UAE says that the Indian pilot attacked during a Fly Dubai flight from Dubai to Israel is recovering well. An investigation continues into the motives of his co-pilot. The BBC's Yolanda Nell has more.
5: Mr. Netanyahu said that he expected the co-pilot to be handed back to the United Arab Emirates. And of course, the questions that will be asked are about his background, whether he could have been working with any kind of an armed group or any state actor. He is said to be an Omani national, and that is very important too, because Oman is a country that does not have diplomatic relations with Israel either. So there are questions being asked about why he was given approval to come on this flight. There is some concern this has exposed a kind of security vulnerability.
1: The French Prime Minister has called a crisis meeting to deal with nationwide high school protests. Europe correspondent Mazoe Ford reports.
6: Dozens of people have been hurt and more than 400 arrested in a wave of protests calling for more education funding in France. Teenagers have faced off against riot police, rallying against overcrowded classrooms and dilapidated facilities. The demonstrations erupted in Paris last week and have snowballed across the country. French Prime Minister Sébastien Lecornu called a crisis meeting to deal with the protests, and he's asked ministers to cancel any planned official trips in the coming days so police can focus on the demonstrations.
1: The federal government's changes to international student visas come into effect from today, barring most students from bringing their families with them to Australia. Applications from temporary visas have also been closed, so people on working holiday maker visas, training visas and the like will not be able to apply for a student visa while onshore in Australia. The Assistant Citizenship Minister, Julian Hill, says the government does not apologise for the changes.
7: Australia welcomes genuine students seeking a premium Australian education, but the government will not back down from seeking to manage the size and the shape of the onshore student market. Continued success in international education still requires a ruthless focus on integrity, on quality and a great student experience.
1: A major rain and storm event intensifying across southeast Australia could trigger flooding during the next 48 hours. The system is expected to generate moderate to heavy falls today, with a focus across northern and eastern Victoria, along with the southeast corner of New South Wales. The Weather Bureau says a flood watch is in place for parts of Victoria and New South Wales. South Australia's weather, Renmark, a shower or two, 22. Mount Gambier, showers, 17. Port Lincoln, a shower or two, 19. Port Pirie, a shower or two, 20. Adelaide, showers, a top of 18 degrees, currently 17. Tomorrow, a possible shower, 19. Sunday, cloudy, 20. Monday, partly cloudy, also 20. ABC News.
8: Hello and welcome to The World Today. I'm Stephanie Smale, coming to you from the lands of the Turrbal and Yuggera people in Brisbane. This Friday, gaming platforms on notice after an e-safety report finds they're still not doing enough to protect children. And rivalries heat up ahead of Sunday's NRL Grand Final.
9: Brisbane! 37 years of being a die-hard Knights supporter. Pretty much born into the role, you know, from day dot.
8: Is Israel's Prime Minister Benjamin Netanyahu is claiming the pilot who allegedly attempted to hijack a flight bound for Tel Aviv had been radicalised. Other officials are saying the motive is yet to be determined, though. Just weeks out from a national election in Israel, some experts say Benjamin Netanyahu will be looking to capitalise on his response to the incident as he fights for his political survival. Bridget Fitzgerald prepared this report.
0: There were prayers and chants of victory as passengers who narrowly escaped an attempted hijacking safely touched down. For a second day, Israel's Prime Minister Benjamin Netanyahu has been meeting with survivors of the Fly Dubai flight. Among them is Yaniv Hayoun, the plumber who's been heralded as a hero for wrestling back control of the flight after one of the pilots allegedly stabbed his co-pilot and attempted to crash the plane. In his first meeting with the Israeli leader yesterday, Yaniv Hayoun's clothes were still splattered with blood. You've changed your clothes, the Prime Minister says. Did your wife wash them? No, she did what you asked, Mr. Hayoun says. She didn't wash them. It's part of the heroic heritage of Israel, Benjamin Netanyahu replies.
10: Netanyahu is an artist. He's an artist of public relations, and he knows how to fully leverage this hijacking attempt for his benefit.
0: Dr. Ran Porat is a lecturer and analyst from the Australian Centre for Jewish Civilization at Monash University.
10: Some of it was a bit staged because this guy who's Yaniv Hayoun, who's a most likely supporter of Netanyahu, he says in the video, I didn't have time to change my shirt, and still has the blood of the pilot or, you know, this co-pilot on it. And it looks like a very orchestrated scene that would show the hero on one side and how Netanyahu, the prime minister, is embracing him and how they're on both same side. So maybe some of that star quality rubs off into Netanyahu as well.
0: The Fly Dubai incident comes amid sustained pressure about whether Benjamin Netanyahu had been warned prior to the October 7 Hamas attack almost 3 years ago. According to media reports in Israel and the United States, the Israeli Prime Minister was told of an imminent attack by the UAE and by Egypt. Dr. Ran Porat says no matter how Mr. Netanyahu responds to this latest alleged attack, October 7 still looms large for Israeli voters.
10: This is helping his campaign. This feeds into his narrative that he's Mr. Security. He's the one to manage when there's a crisis. But the majority of those who have yet to decide who to vote for do not accept that narrative after October 7th. Absolutely not.
0: The alleged attacker has reportedly been transferred to the UAE, where authorities have launched an investigation into the incident. Benjamin Netanyahu told Fox News that the pilot had been radicalised.
11: It looks like he had been radicalised. I think it's too early to say whether he had any connections with Iran or with anyone else. It's too early to say that, but I think we'll be able to say it definitively within a matter of days.
0: The UAE is yet to comment on a motive, and Israel's envoy to the UAE, Yossi Shelley, has told Reuters it's too early to draw conclusions. Dr. Martin Keir is a lecturer in international relations at the University of Sydney.
12: I think he's seeking to frame the narrative about the attacks. Once it's in the zeitgeist that this guy potentially was radicalised, then all the other evidence that comes out in the near future is almost, I won't say irrelevant, but once, if the public believes that there's a threat of radicalisation, of Islamic radicalisation, which is a prominent narrative in Israel, then that taps into all sorts of other fears.
0: Israel has identified the alleged attacker as an Omani national, though Omani authorities have not yet commented.
8: Bridget Fitzgerald reporting. A death row inmate in Tennessee is in a critical condition after a failed attempt to execute her with two lethal injections. Krista Pike was sentenced to death for murder and was due to become the first woman to be executed in the state in more than 200 years. It's the second failed death penalty execution in the state this year, as Kimberly Price reports.
13: It had garnered plenty of attention in the lead-up, and after a failed execution attempt, the story of Krista Pike is continuing to make headlines.
14: I will say I've witnessed, I believe, 5 executions in Tennessee. Nothing about today was normal.
13: Tori Gesner is a news anchor at WKRN

0: and witnessed the attempted execution, 50-year-old Pike surviving despite receiving two doses of lethal injection drugs.
1: At one point at 7:34, she said, "My arm feels like it's about to burst open." Then starts breathing, moaning, snoring. The curtains close at first at 7:46, and she was clearly still alive. The curtains open again 3 minutes later. She was snoring very loudly at that point. Mouth open, snoring, and then the curtains close again at 8:05, and that's when they remained closed.
0: Pike was sentenced to death in 1995 when she was 18 for the murder of Colleen Slemmer, a 19-year-old fellow student. Ms. Slemmer's body was found with a pentagram, a star-shaped symbol often associated with Satanism, carved into her chest. The victim's mother, Mae Martinez, travelled to Tennessee to witness the execution and told US news outlets the failed attempt was a mess. It's the second failed execution in the state this year. Medical staff were unable to find a vein in Tony Carruthers' arm in May, with the execution called off. Dr. Joel Zivit, a professor of anesthesiology and surgery, explains how the lethal injection is designed to work.
2: And the idea is that the chemical, by the nature of the way the chemical is and by the quantity, will circulate in the bloodstream and cause death.
0: In Krista Pike's case, a second dose was administered, but both failed to kill her.
2: The reason why it failed is it seems likely that those veins fell apart. The pentobarbital, instead of circulating in the bloodstream, basically accumulated around the injection site and burned the arm as a consequence.
0: Tennessee Governor Bill Lee has suspended all executions in the state and ordered an investigation into the failed attempt.
3: We need to find out what happened. And until we find out, there'll be a stay on executions.
0: One of Pike's attorneys, Steve Farrell, says she'd raised concerns about the procedure in the lead-up.
4: Throughout her life, she's explained to us that she had trouble with blood draws. She has a blood disorder that contributes to that, and we knew this was coming.
0: Her legal team arguing her sentence should be converted to life in prison, with concerns also raised over the fact the original sentence didn't take into account her history of childhood sexual abuse and neglect. Randy Spivey is another of Pike's attorneys.
5: After having endured solitary confinement for more than 20 years and a full attempt to kill her by lethal injection, Krista has endured punishment greater than any other person in the history of the American death penalty.
0: Krista Pike would have been the first woman executed in Tennessee in more than 200 years. The United Nations Human Rights Office is calling for an end to the death penalty. Ravina Shamdasani is a spokesperson.
6: The death penalty has no place in any society, and Krista Pike's case lays bare the multiple reasons why capital punishment should be abolished.
0: According to a Pew Research Center survey in August, 66% of Americans support the death penalty for people convicted of murder.
7: Kimberly Price. The risks for children playing online games have been exposed again. A new report by Australia's online safety regulator has revealed gaming platforms aren't doing enough to pick up harmful and illegal material. The eSafety Commissioner, Julie Inman-Grant, says it's not good enough.
8: We expected by now that there would be better protections as the threat environment is getting more serious with violent extremist nihilism, which is cruelty and sadistic sextortion and then grooming and exploitation happening on these platforms, because predators are going to go where children's digital playgrounds are, and that is on these gaming platforms.
7: Susan McLean is a cyber safety expert and former police officer. She joined me a short time ago. Susan McLean, thanks for joining us. What are the safety risks with children who use these online gaming platforms?
9: With gaming platforms, there's two parts, or there's probably three parts to it. There's time, you know, are they gaming for 10 hours a day? That can be a problem, of course. Then we look at the content of the game and the interaction of the game. So I always say to parents that they should be downloading and playing the games first to check that the content and what the game is all about is suitable for the age and stage of their child. Now, if the content is suitable, then you have to look at what does the

0: game do. And the main problem or the problematic areas of gaming platforms is the chat, the ability for users to interact with each other.
1: There have been huge efforts to stamp out these issues. Why are there still gaps in the way young players are protected from harm?
0: I think that still the platforms are reluctant to do more than the bare minimum. And I find it particularly frustrating. To me, I would see online safety as a selling point. You know, if you could convince users that your platform was safer, in inverted commas, than a competitor's platform, for example, would that not drive traffic your way? They don't seem to work with that concept front and center. And I think it's sad. You know, there's nothing wrong with games per se. Kids can learn and have amazing experiences. So, you know, it's not all doom and gloom. However, the doom and gloom and the negative stuff is hideous, and it is very, very damaging and dangerous, and that's what we need to address.
1: The eSafety Commissioner says her agency is prepared to take action if big gaming companies fail to comply with age assurance requirements. Is that enough of a deterrent for these companies?
0: Monetary penalties I don't see as a huge deterrence because they have a lot of funds, and many of them will have a fund to pay fines, if you like. If monetary fines were linked to a percentage of profit or income generated in Australia, for example, I think that would have a more deterrent effect rather than pluck a number off a line and pick that. But I think that what the eSafety Commission is doing is making it very clear to these platforms that safety is a non-negotiable and they need to do better.
1: We've heard Roblox has made improvements, but other platforms like Valve are still behind. What else can be done to make these companies step up?
0: The main issue in all of this is the ability for gamers to communicate with each other, and it is about making sure that young people are limited with either no online chat facilities or that they are only chatting to people that we can categorically say are of a similar age, not an adult masquerading as a child.
1: So is this report another wake-up call for parents then?
0: I think it is. If your child is on any app, game, site or platform, then it is your responsibility as a parent to have an account, to set up the parental controls and be there with them. You need to get your head around the reality. So we have to empower the parents and the carers as well. It should not solely be their responsibility, but all the parts of the digital puzzle have to come together to make sure that young people are as safe as they can possibly be.
1: Susan McLean, cyber safety expert and former police officer there. Lawyers and migration agents selling false hope to people who have little prospect of staying in Australia will be targeted under a federal government crackdown. The federal government says clients are being charged to pursue hopeless visa applications. Political reporter Claire Armstrong joined me earlier from our Parliament House studio. Claire, what is the government accusing some migration lawyers and agents of doing?
2: It's pretty nefarious, really. The government is talking about agents and the lawyers that work in the migration system essentially gaming it to help people try and stay in Australia for longer, even if the case they have is futile. So what that's looked like in some of the examples that the government have provided, there's a case where a lawyer actually put in an application for a visa, saying in it that they knew that it wouldn't be accepted, but they wanted it to be refused so that it could then go on to go through the appeals process. And as we know, that system is very blocked up at the moment. So while you're waiting out that appeal, you can end up being in the country for quite a long amount of time. There's been some accounts of advertisements done by lawyers online, essentially coaching people how to claim things like that they might be bisexual when they're not, just to support a protection visa claim. There's also a lot in the system that essentially, with the agents, for example, allows them to put in a request or support an application for a visa, even if they know that there's a low chance of that visa being granted, all they have to do is get in writing from their client that their client understands that it's a low chance of that visa succeeding. And the sum total of all of that behaviour is essentially there are a lot of cases that end up in the system that are never

0: ever going to get a visa, but all the while you have this issue that the government is trying to address, which is to, you know, temporary people who aren't here to stay out of the country. That clogs up the system and makes it difficult for processing of legitimate claims. Assistant Minister for Migration, Julian Hill, has been talking about this morning, really outlining his concerns with the sector.
1: Ultimately, I do not have confidence in the policy regime or the system around which lawyers interact with the migration system. The department has been asked to consider policy options to address these issues, and of course we'll work with the Attorney General and through her the Standing Council of Attorneys General in considering the appropriate options.
2: And Claire, how big a problem are these unsuccessful visa claims for the migration system, and has the government flagged what they can do about it?
0: Yeah, so there's an average of about 1,500 onshore protection claims lodged each month. And as of June, there are about 37,000 rejected claims before the Administrative Review Tribunal. The statistic the government really wants to point to is that about 90% of protection applications are refused at the primary stage, and a similar amount then refused on appeal. So there is a huge volume here of applications to remain in Australia that are failing the tests for protection. What the government wants to do is, across a number of issues, on the agents' side of things, they're going to change the code of conduct that governs agents so that they are no longer able to support applications for visas that they reasonably know would not succeed. And Julian Hill has also asked the Home Affairs Department to look into what can be done to bring lawyers who work in the migration system under a similar kind of governance. At the moment, they are governed by state and territory laws, and there's a view that that has not been sufficient oversight to manage some of this unnecessary application caseload that is falling on the government and slowing down the migration system.
2: Claire Armstrong in Canberra. The coastal New South Wales town of Coffs Harbour is bracing for big change as it becomes the last city between Brisbane and Melbourne to be bypassed. The Pacific Highway's loop around the city will open at the end of the year, making passing the Big Banana a thing of the past. So how is the region learning from other areas of the country before the big switch? Claire Simmons went to find out.
3: In the hills around Coffs Harbour is where it all began.
4: From road-weary holidaymakers to British royalty, Coffs Harbour's Big Banana has entertained countless motorists for generations.
5: For the past 10 plus years, we've attracted over 1 million visitors a year to the Big Banana itself. It's always been up over that 1 million number because we are right on the highway, a very iconic attraction.
4: That's Michael Lockman. He's the CEO of the Big Banana Fun Park. Businesses like his rely on tourists for their survival, but soon they'll need to travel a bit further to see the iconic site as the city's bypass opens. The bypass will loop around Coffs Harbour, avoiding 12 sets of traffic lights and congestion for those travelling between Sydney and Brisbane and beyond. Michael Lockman's been investing in park upgrades and boosting its online presence in preparation.
5: It's all just going to be about targeting tourists and drawing them to the park. Our goal is not to just target people that are coming to Coffs Harbour, but our goal is to make people come to Coffs Harbour. You know, we want to grow the tourist economy here.
4: He's not alone. The whole region is preparing for big changes as traffic patterns shift. The local council's city planning director is Ian Fitzgibbon.
6: Some of the modelling predicts about 20% reduction in traffic. So we're in out there at the moment supporting with businesses with that transition, getting in some consultants to assist them with their online presence and ways that they might be able to grow into new markets and raise their branding and promotion.
4: The council wants the region's businesses to pivot from being a road trip stop-off to a destination.
6: We've done a bit of research on a number of cities across Australia, small ones from Scone, Taree, Kempsey, but also ones like, say, Geelong, which have really reinvented themselves off the back of the Ring Road. Over the last, you know, 10 to 12 years, they've really looked at ways to invest in their city centre, in their foreshore, to attract business and even get bigger government organisations to come back into Geelong.
4: Roger Grant was the Executive Director of Tourism for Greater Geelong and the Bellarine when Geelong was bypassed 12 years ago. He says the Victorian city's approach still holds up.
7: We often said, you know, we'd rather half the visitors to spend twice the amount of money. And that was very much the thinking at the time and proved to be the case. You don't really want people stuck in a location where they

0: don't want to be.
1: New South Wales Tourism Association CEO Natalie Godwood says it's a case of short-term pain for long-term gain.
2: The trade-off is the visitor that stops because they were driving past and maybe they stop, compared to the visitor and there's less visitors that come and stay, but they spend more. They're more invested, they're more sustainable. So volume isn't always the answer. It's about the depth of the experience and the value proposition that visitor is going to experience.
1: While it wouldn't give an exact date, Transport for New South Wales says the bypass will open in December.
3: Claire Simmons and Samuel O'Brien with that report. Newcastle has been painted red and blue ahead of its first NRL men's grand final appearance in 25 years. The town will be riding every tackle and every try, and if the Knights are successful, the party could last for days. Meanwhile, the Sydney Roosters are looking to claim both the men's and women's titles on Sunday. Angus Randall reports.
4: 37 years, I've been a diehard Knights supporter. Pretty much born into the role, you know, from day dot.
5: In his Newcastle tattoo parlour, Dave Ross has been swamped with requests for Knights tats.
4: It's truly a dream come true. Like, not only the Knights make the GF, but I get to spend the week tattooing Knights designs on all these diehard Knights fans, and it's just the most incredible week of my life.
5: This Sunday's grand final has been a long time coming. The Newcastle Knights men's team last won the premiership in 2001. Between then and now, there's been five wooden spoons and a lot of heartbreak. Chris James is the Knights' director of football. He says this season, the club has made an extra effort to connect with locals, and it's paying dividends.
6: In those real pressure moments of elite sport, you need to understand who you're representing and what it means to your region and your people. And so it's that higher purpose that, you know, means that you will push your body to the absolute limits.
5: Newcastle would be the first NRL club to go from wooden spooners to premiers in the space of 12 months. Former Newcastle Knights star Lachlan Fitzgibbon says the rapid success is due to a mix of fresh perspectives and young players coming into their own.
7: Sprinkle in some new staff members, another pre-season under the belt for a lot of these young boys, and yeah, it's a recipe for having a really good year.
5: In Sydney, the Roosters know what it takes to win grand finals. They've taken home the Proven Summons Trophy three times since 2013. NRL legend Cooper Cronk, who finished his career with the Roosters, is backing Sydney to break Newcastle hearts.
8: They are built differently, like individually. They are athletic, they're powerful, defensively really rock solid. Then on the other side, you've just got this emotion, connection, momentum and confidence from the Newcastle Knights. You know, they are hardworking, they never give up, and they're playing for a community that supports them.
5: The Roosters are also playing in the women's grand final on Sunday in a rematch of last year's contest against the Broncos. Sydney will be hoping to turn the outcome around after a last-minute try saw them walk away as runners-up in 2025. ABC Sport host Pakia Frimpong says this season the Broncos have had to do it the hard way.
9: Their coach before the final started when the finals start, it's a whole new ball game, and they certainly showed it.
5: Sydney have not lost a game all year, but Pakia Frimpong says they might fall at the final hurdle.
9: The Broncos are in such incredible form, I think they're going to do it again.
5: Kickoff for the NRLW Grand Final is at 4 p.m. in Sydney on Sunday, with the men to follow at 7:30.
3: Angus Randall, and that's all from the World Today team for this week. The program's supervising producer is Tanya Dendrinos, and technical production by David Sargent and Kem White. We'll be back at the same time on Monday. I'm Stephanie Smale. Have a great weekend.
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0: helping you slide in

to a long weekend. Very good. Filling in for the final time for Joe, who will be back on Tuesday after the public holiday. And I'm going to catch up with you on Sundays again. Not this Sunday, though. Sputnik's in charge this Sunday. Be nice to him. He's a lovely man. Are you feeling the long weekend already? It is. You know, it's half past 12. You might have... You're basically there. I'm going to let you head into it now. On the program today, got some good stuff for a Friday. Do you know what's in the archives of the State Library? Would you be keen to take a peek? They're looking for someone to preserve their video and film collections, which sounds absolutely fascinating. You're going to get an idea of what kind of things are in the archive soon. We have the Friday Takeout quiz again in about half an hour, and we're going to spend some time talking about British comics not long after that. Not British comedians, British comic books. I've confused a lot of people in the office today by not specifying that, so it's British comic books. If you have a favourite British comic book, I would love to hear it. You can get in touch with me all afternoon. The text line number 0467 922 891, and the telephone number 1300 222 891. Yeah, always love having you as part of the program. We're going to talk about something else very British that I would love for you to jump on board with. Very soon, you're going to hear some guys who lined up for something this morning. That's a very British thing. They lined up for Pokemon cards this morning. 2:30 in the morning, they lined up, and they were there until doors opened. And I feel like everyone's got a good lining up story, and I want to hear yours. So 0467 922 891 is how you can get in touch with me. If it's, you know, you can do it with your thumbs. Otherwise, if you want to have a chat, 1300 222 891. What is your lining up story? You might have done it a few times. I spent two nights on the mean streets of King William Street, lining up for Crows tickets, the grand final in 1997. I spent a couple of nights. I guess it's a 2KW or whatever that place is. I was just on that corner there with my best mates. We lined up, I think it was for like two nights. We might have got there really early one morning when it was still dark. We had hot dinners dropped off by our parents because we were only 17. Met a lot of lovely people who were just in front and just behind us in the queue, and we didn't even get close to the front of the line. When Rowan Jarman opened up, when tickets went on sale, we heard stories of people going into some place in Melbourne and buying 100 tickets, and they, because it was like the time difference, they got in half an hour earlier, and we didn't even get a look in, but it was a great time. 0467 922 891 is the number for that. I think that my mate had just turned 18, so he went into the casino, but I was still 17, so he just left me on the street. The mean streets. Love to hear your stories. That same year, actually, 1997, something else incredible happened that I lined up for. A different mate this time made me line up for the Spice Girls movie, which was released in 1997. Turns out we were the only ones who chose to line up for that. We were there, I think, like an hour before the session started, and no one else came to join the queue. We were like, oh my goodness, we're first. And then we remained first, and there was only about five people in the cinema. I maintain the Spice Girls movie is an underrated piece of cinema, though. It's very funny. I'll die on that hill. Right, I'd love to hear your stories of when you've lined up for things. I also need some tips a bit later. I'll do this a bit later on, but I have been asked to line up for something else in the near future, and I've never done it before, and I need some tips for that. So we'll get into that later, but I want to hear your stories first. 1-300-222-891 is the phone number. Otherwise, 0467-922-891. Let's get into the program. Is a dusty archive your happy place? Do you have the knowledge to get your original Atari video game system onto your state-of-the-art TV when none of the plugs match? Do you still have all of your VHS?

0: VHS tapes just in case. The State Library are looking for a film preservation officer to digitise their film and video collection. So let's find out what's in that collection. Andrea Hensing-Matter is a teamer of digitisation and digital preservation at the State Library of South Australia and is joining us now. Hello, Andrea. Good Friday afternoon to you. Oh, I got to turn you on first. Hello, mate. How are you doing?
1: I'm good, thanks. Good afternoon.
0: Thanks for joining us. Are you going to take an early minute today before you finish all your work?
1: I really wish I could, but, you know, a little radio interview came up, so I might have to readjust the afternoon.
0: Okay. Well, if you need me to sign a document so that you can pretend that you've got a sickie or something, I can do that.
1: Brilliant. Thanks.
0: Let's talk about this job. So it's probably not very often a job like this comes up, is it?
1: No, it is actually quite rare. And considering that we are a relatively small team, it's a very rare opportunity.
0: Mm. So you have a small team. Is there a team of film preservationists, or are some people doing, books and newspapers? And does everyone have their own speciality?
1: Yes. So within our digitisation and digital preservation team, we've got about 8 positions. And that covers both imaging, photography, film and video, and audio as well. So we've got, and also then a digital preservation technical specialist as well. So it's a very specialised technical team, and we absolutely love what we do.
0: Mm. So what's waiting in the collection to be archived and digitised?
1: Oh, my goodness, there's so much to be done. If we want to talk AV material in particular, considering that we're talking about film preservation, the State Library's got more than 35,000 records of AV material in its catalogue. So, you know, a catalogue search will reveal that we've got more than 35,000 records of AV, but... you know, that doesn't mean that there's only 35,000 things. There's actually many, many more thousands of things attached. So we, in our film collection alone, we've got more than 6,000 films. And that covers from both published items and archival items. Most of our collection here for AV is archival items, so they are unique one-off things that are interviews, raw footage of amateur filmmakers or semi-pro filmmakers. We've got all sorts of things. It's such a rich and beautiful collection that we've got here at the State Library.
0: And when you say 35,000 kind of entries, does that mean that they are currently in a film format? So they're in a searchable database, but then you actually have to go and get a film projector and turn it on and hopefully the film is working? Or are they already digitised assets?
1: We've got some of the film collection that's digitised, but because film digitisation itself is a very labour-intensive process, and, you know, a lot of our films are actually in cold storage, so we need to retrieve the films, they need to acclimatise, we then need to assess them for condition, so we'll do we have to do a check to make sure that their splices are intact, or, you know, that the film is actually able to be played, because over time, film can degrade to a point that it can't actually be handled. Because you get the degradation of the acetate and all sorts of things. So, we have digitised some of our film collection, but there is, you know, there's a career's worth of digitising for film to be done here.
0: Wow. I've heard that in Hollywood they have abandoned mine shafts and things that they hide all their film archives in, because that's like, you know, the temperature doesn't change much and you don't have to pay for air conditioning and stuff. Is there a mine somewhere with all of the State Library's film assets in it?
1: Well, it's a mine under the guise of a cold storage facility. Yes.
0: Right. Okay, so you don't need to put on a hat with a light on there to go and retrieve, canisters as part of your daily job.
1: No, but, you know, in some cases we do need to don PPE because we have some highly degrading films and they suffer from something called vinegar syndrome, and you need to be very careful when you're handling those films. So we do actually end

0: into our cold storage facility for some films wearing a respirator and goggles and gloves and a lab coat just to try and protect ourselves from these films. Quite the experience.
1: Right. It's not what you the type of attire you usually associate with a librarian or an archivist. Fascinating. What kind of fun toys do archivists get to play with? I'm imagining there's a lot of specialised equipment.
0: Well, yes, and in the film and video and in audio, we specialise in legacy gear because we are looking at digitising from physical formats into digital files that we can then put into our digital preservation system for long-term preservation and access to that content in the future. But the type of equipment that we've got in here, we're talking about legacy tape players, reel-to-reel players, cassette decks. In the film and video studio, we're looking at all sorts of video players, so not just your standard VHS and Beta players. We've got U-matic players, we've got Betacam players, we've got VHS-C players, all sorts of different types of legacy gear. And that's where, the South Australian, the State Library stories that we hold on these different formats, we're really trying to capture and preserve this content for future generations because of that obsolescence. It's not only about the fact that the media itself can degrade over time, but we're talking about that playback equipment is no longer available, or you can't get parts for it. You can't have, it's difficult to find people who can operate this machinery, and also then people who can maintain and repair them too. So these collections are really under high risk of being lost. So that's where our digitisation, digital preservation team work really hard to preserve these South Australian stories for the future.
1: Mm. So are you looking for someone who has experience in all of those different formats, or someone who's willing to learn? Because I imagine not everyone's dealt with U-matic tape.
0: Yeah, it's a bit of both. I mean, the type of work that we're looking to do in these particular roles, it's really hands-on. It's about handling those formats. It's about knowing what type of playback equipment you need to use, and having an understanding of that technical signal flow, how things join together, and how we can capture the best result for those recordings to allow access for that content into the future.
1: Mm. I imagine the State Library's digitising efforts have been going on probably for decades now. Yeah. Are there any Hall of Fame things that you've discovered in the archives that you had no idea you had?
0: Oh, look, some of the things that have really excited me over my time here is, we've got some really beautiful footage of when Queen Elizabeth and Prince Philip visited here in the 50s. Things like that, you just can't... it's impossible to think that the royal family visited here and that we've got some of that unique footage. We've got unique stories about how the basement of the Mortlock building used to be the taxidermy department for the museum. And we've got films of animals being preserved and going through their taxidermy process. That footage is just incredible to see.
1: So you're preserving footage of animals being preserved.
0: Yes.
1: That's excellent. That is definitely an archivist's Hall of Fame. And so the point of digitising all of this stuff is so that we can all access it easily. Is this a publicly accessible archive? Is it something we can do from home, or do you need to go into the library and ask for specific things and then you guys search it out for us?
0: Well, we've got a fantastic research team here at the State Library. So if it's something that's very specific, there are people on site who can help any patrons come along and help them with their research. People can have access to the digitised files that we create out of the AV collection and our images. A lot of our images are available online to be viewed via our catalogue as well. So, it's a mix of pathways to access the information that's stored here at the State Library.
1: Mm. And you did mention that there was a career's worth of digitising to be done. So someone...

0: what, if you need to go through the archives, I know some people you can talk to. What personality traits does a good film preservation officer need?
1: Oh, look, somebody with the ability to be able to understand, technical specifications, in that they need to be able to, be able to read a manual to understand how machinery works, to understand the signal flow, like, for example, how the player connects to the digitization system. They need to have, a little bit of an awareness of archival standards, so the format that the files need to be in when they're preserved. We need somebody who's a team player. We need somebody who's interested in technology changes, so how things might evolve and change in the workflows and the practices that we currently have, how that might change into the future, that kind of stuff.
0: Wonderful. Well, if people would like to find out more, there's an ad on the State Library Facebook page, I think, with a link to more information. But is there anywhere else that they can go to find out more information? Yeah,
1: certainly. The government recruitment portal is all done through iWork4SA. And all you'd need to do is pop onto that website and search for Film Preservation Officer, and all of the relevant information is there.
0: Andrea, someone out there is absolutely salivating at the prospect of this, so I hope you get your man or woman that you are looking for. Thank you so much for letting us know about it.
1: Thanks very much, Jason. Thanks for having me on.
0: No worries, I might. Let's see if I've got, I think it's a 0.06 or a 0.6 things. Maybe I've got a couple of days free as well. Andrea Hensing-Matto is a team leader for digitalization and digital preservation at the State Library of South Australia, letting us know about a job that's going there. If you love your film and video and are good with U-matic tapes and VHS and maybe some Betamax in there and some Hi8 and Digital8, VHS-C. If all of those words mean something to you, maybe this is the job for you. Right. That was fun. I enjoyed that. We have been talking about lining up. And very soon you're going to meet some gentlemen who are lining up from 2:30 this morning because they have something they love and they didn't want anyone else to get it. We're going to have a chat to them. Well, we're going to meet them very soon. It's 12 minutes to one.
2: Hi, I'm Deb Tribe. It's been 5 years since Her Excellency the Honourable Frances Adamson AC became Governor of South Australia. In that time, Her Excellency has travelled around the state and overseas and held countless receptions, lunches, morning teas, meetings and open days. Join me this Saturday when our Governor looks back at her vice-regal tenure as we bid her a very fond farewell in this important role. 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
3: 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Everything Adelaide.
0: Filling in for Joe Laverty for the final time. She'll be back on Tuesday. I think Sputnik is in the afternoon's chair on Monday. Deb in Warrnow has sent us a text on 0467 922 891. She says, I reckon patience and attention to detail would be essential requirements for that library job. Absolutely, Deb. I think someone with a clean and organised desk, and not just physical desk, but computer desktop as well. I feel like if you need to be an archivist, there needs to be one or two links on your desktop and everything else where it needs to be. And nothing titled final version one, final version two. No more after this one, version four. All right. Very good. Before we meet some people who were waiting at a shopfront from 2:30 this morning, we are talking about lining up stories. Rob in Happy Valley has given us a call on 1300 222 891. Rob, what did you line up for?
4: G'day, Jason. I'm an older person now. But back when I was a teenager in the 70s, I'd been at the Adelaide Oval watching a test match. And the day was washed out, so the announcement came over that when you go out the gate at the turnstiles, you'll get a free ticket for the following day. Mm. So my teenage mates and I were all lined up in this very long line, or met one of many lines, going out very slowly. And while we're standing there, these two older ladies just went wandering past between the lines.

0: phones and write, and I turned around to one of my mates and said too loudly something to the effect of, oh, look at that, those two old biddies are taking advantage of their age so they can get to the front of the line, something to that effect.
1: Yes.
0: One of them heard me and turned around and she roasted me.
1: Oh, no.
0: In front of the entire crowd, she just went at me like, how dare you show that amount of disrespect, whatever she said. And my mates were sort of snickering away behind me, thought it was hilarious. And I just couldn't hide. There was nowhere to hide. So she put me in my place.
1: Yes. And then did she just wander to the front of the queue and
0: the two ladies just walked off and they probably had a laugh themselves.
1: Now that you've had a breadth of experience, and you can probably put yourself in her position.
0: Yes.
1: Have you ever had a go at some young fellas? And then just for the sport of it?
0: No, because one day I was actually trying to get on a bus, which was being held up by someone in front who didn't have the right change.
1: Oh, yes.
0: And these youths behind me started abusing me. And yes, I did sort of have a few words with them. So, but it didn't turn out all that well because they got quite aggressive and abusive. So we actually got off the bus and waited for another one.
1: Right. Well, I'm glad that you were a more model youth.
0: Yeah, I tried to be.
1: Well, thanks, Rob. What a great story. Thank you very much, man. Have a lovely long weekend.
0: Thank you. Bye.
1: All right, Robin, Happy Valley. Got chewed at by an old lady outside Adelaide Oval. 0467 922891. If you have a lining up story you'd like to share with me this afternoon, you can also give us a call just like Rob did. 1-300-222-891. We've got a couple coming through. But before we go to them, Drew Radford headed to a shopping centre this morning to speak to some guys who had been there from the wee hours just waiting.
2: Ollie and Tam, you've been queuing up outside of a shopping centre on Anzac Highway since what time this morning?
3: 2:30 this morning.
4: Pretty early, yeah, 2:30, yep.
2: Why?
3: Because new Pokemon cards coming out, so don't want to miss out.
2: New Pokemon cards. Yes. For those that don't know Pokemon, and there'll be a few, what is it?
3: Yeah, so Pokemon, it's a biggest franchise in the world, most profitable franchise.
4: Trading card game, so people play it. It's an actual game you play, so... Also, people like to collect it for the artwork and stuff that's on the cards.
2: So today was the 30th anniversary edition being released?
3: Yes, they got four different times. There was one the other week, this is the second wave, and then there's two more after this.
2: So why did you have to be here at 2:30 in the morning to get this?
3: We really wanted to secure our spot. I got here at 11:30 last time, so if anything, got to sleep in this time, but right. I thought there'd be a bigger line.
2: Pokemon has been going longer than you've been alive, though, haven't you?
3: Yes.
2: Right. So what do you get out of it? Why so passionate?
3: It's been there since I was a kid. Yeah, what about you?
4: It's been a part of growing up. It's just fun to, bond with parents and stuff, opening the pack, seeing what you get. It's a bit of risk,
2: So it's a family thing as well. Yeah. You sit around the table?
4: Yeah, so, you can open packs with your siblings, parents, whoever's interested. It's easy. Anyone can do it,
3: I actually have my girlfriend and parents in line right now getting their own ones as well. So we're all going to gather around the table when we get home and, open our packs.
2: Sensational. What time did they get here, though?
3: 20 minutes ago, maybe.
2: Okay, you ever feel like you've been done?
3: Well, yeah. If they get something, maybe a little bit.
4: The fun's getting here early. It's part of the experience. You have fun, catch up with mates, just sit around talking. It's part of it.
2: These packs, other than them being the 30th anniversary, is there anything special you're looking for in them?
3: I'm trying to get a Greninja card, which is one of my favourite Pokemon. But, yeah, there's some very high-value ones.
4: Any artworks that look nice, just pretty card, whatever piece of cardboard looks the prettiest, I think.
2: Do you trade them for money?
3: I trade them for other cards, but people definitely trade them for money. There's one in this set, there's three cards that are each worth $9,000 each at the moment.
2: Wow.
3: People are definitely trading those for money.
4: Yes, a lot of people are in it for the money. So, fair enough, it seems to be the easy way to make a bit of money.
2: Well, I better let you guys get home, open your packs with everyone.
3: No worries, thank you very much.
4: Thank you.
1: There we go. Drew Radford there with Ollie and Sam this morning. No word on whether they pulled the Greninja card. If there's anything, news time's not too far away, so maybe there'll be an update there. They were there from 2:30 this morning waiting for Pokemon cards, and I want to know what you've lined up for. BK says, I lined up for Krispy Kremes on Port Road when the first store opened. I remember that day. There were about 300 people in the line at a servo. I bought

a dozen donuts and ate some of them on the railway station platform while I waited for the train back to the city. So did you walk down Port Road from the train station, PK? Good. Maybe there was a tram there by then. Anyway, Jared in Flagstaff Hill says, when I was back on radio, I had to review Spider-Man 2. We went to a preview screening, which was right before a midnight screening so that we could have our review up quickly as I walked out. I walked past an incredibly long line of people and I made the joke, I can't believe Dr. Octopus turned out to be Spider-Man's dad. And a person in the line nearly killed me. That was fun. Excellent Simpsons reference, Jared. Thank you. And David in Aldinga Beach says, I lined up in a huge queue for wings. I originally thought this was about chicken wings, buffalo wings. No, not that kind of wings. The wings that has Paul McCartney in it. Carrying camera gear, an usher came out of a side door, took me by the arm straight in and down to the stage pit. Wacko. Well done, David. Good junket. Excellent work. Okay. Keep them coming through. 0467 922 891. It is International Smile Day today, so we're going to play a song that hopefully makes you smile. It's called Smile, and it's by Uncle Cracker.

0: Smiling time is over. It's almost news time. Quick apology update from BK as well. He said the train station's only about 100 metres down the side road of the donut shop. I do remember that now that you said that. Yep, never do maths on the radio. I do remember people got mugged for those donuts when they first came out. I hope that wasn't one of you, BK, and I hope they were your donuts and you didn't mug anyone. The quiz is up next. We'll see you after the news.
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2: ABC News with Rachel Merritt. Good afternoon. The government's changes to international student visas come into effect from today, barring most students from bringing their families with them to Australia. Applications from temporary visas have also been closed, so people on working holiday maker visas, training visas and the like won't be able to apply for a student visa while onshore in Australia. Assistant Citizenship Minister Julian Hill says the government doesn't apologise for its reforms.
3: Australia welcomes genuine students seeking a premium Australian education, but the government will not back down from seeking to manage the size and the shape of the onshore student market. Continued success in international education still requires a ruthless focus on integrity, on quality and a great student experience.
2: The South Australian government has passed legislation allowing it to be excluded from recent rule changes to national gas laws. It says that under the new rules, which came into effect yesterday, gas connections in new builds could cost South Australians an extra $2,500 in upfront costs. It joins other states who have also opted out. SA Energy Minister Tom Koutsantonis says the opt-out will give customers greater choice.
4: People like the idea of everybody to cook with gas, have an electric oven, have those choices, have that diversity in their home. I mean, why should we penalise or punish people for that?
2: Police in South Australia are launching a long weekend road safety operation. SAPOL says it's releasing a campaign to show how moderate speeding between 10 and 14 kilometres per hour still creates greater risk. Superintendent Shane Johnson says police resources are also being increased statewide until Monday to target dangerous driving.
5: We know that lives lost shatters families. It brings lifelong grief, and we want drivers to stop taking risks on our roads and to think about the true impact of what that brings.
2: Overseas now, lawyers for an American woman who is in a critical condition following a botched execution attempt says her sentence must be commuted. Sarah Hamir reports.
6: Krista Pike is receiving life-saving medical care after surviving two doses of pentobarbital, the lethal injection drug. The now 50-year-old was 18 when she and her then-boyfriend beat, tortured and killed 19-year-old Colleen Slemmer in 1995. Slemmer's mother, May Martinez, was among those who wanted the execution to take place and travelled to Tennessee to witness it. The case has sparked renewed scrutiny of capital punishment across the US and has led the governor of Tennessee to halt all executions for the rest of the year.
2: The UN Secretary General says he strongly condemns any acts that put civilian aviation at risk following an attempted hijacking on a plane bound for Israel. US President Donald Trump says Iran must be attacked very hard if it's found to have any involvement in the incident. There is no evidence to suggest Tehran is connected to the attack. Preliminary investigations suggest the Omani pilot who tried to down the plane that was travelling from Dubai to Tel Aviv had undergone radical indoctrination. UN spokesperson Stéphane Dujarric says the incident is gravely concerning.
7: In a statement we issued last night, you saw that the Secretary General expressed his deep concern at the serious incident involving a Tel Aviv-bound Fly Dubai flight. He is relieved that a tragedy was averted.
2: Police in France have arrested nearly 2,000 people during a day of student protests and blockades of hundreds of schools across the country. More than 300 police officers and several school principals have been injured, while at least two schools have been set on fire. Students are protesting against overcrowded classrooms, teacher shortages and rundown facilities. South Australia's weather: Port Lincoln 19, Port Pirie 20, Renmark 22, Mount Gambier 17. Showers on the forecast for Adelaide today, a top of 18 degrees. It's currently 18. Tomorrow, a possible shower, 18 degrees. ABC News.
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0: It is that time on a Friday afternoon where we're about to get into the quiz. Interesting new format of the quiz this week. I'll tell you more about that in a second. Coming up later this hour, some good stuff. We are going to spend some time talking about British comic books. Russell Torrance's eyebrows just leapt off his head then. I might as well bring you up on this. Russell.
12: I thought you were going to say British comedies from the 1970s. Yes. Is that what you meant?
0: That is what everyone has said when I've said British comics today.
12: Yeah, yeah. I thought you meant like Fawlty Towers.
0: Yeah. Hail and Pace.
12: Let's go. Let's talk about this for 3 hours. But
0: did you grow up with Beano?
12: Beano Dandy. A lot of them published in Scotland as well, in Dundee, I think. Yeah. So, yes, they're very good. They're Desperate. Was Desperate Dan? No. But anyway,
0: there's an exhibition an analysis of British comic books happening on Monday.
12: That's cool.
0: So maybe you can bring your kids down and be like, look, this is true literature.
12: Like, Dad, why did you bring me here?
0: Yeah. It's a comic. It's at a comic and toy fair, so I think they'll be okay.
12: I think they will.
0: We're also talking about when you've lined up for things. BK, in the last hour, remembers going to the Krispy Kremes, and I was wondering if he either mugged someone or got mugged, because I remember that was going around at the time, for donuts in Adelaide, because that's what we do. He just confirmed they didn't get a chance to mug me, because by the time I got into the city, I'd eaten most of them. There we go. So really, you just mugged maybe a couple of years off the end of your life. BK. I'm loving your lining up stories, though. 0467 922 891 is the text line, or 1300 228 891. We're going to get into a little bit more of that next. We are actually heading to the Christmas pageant for the first time with my daughter this year. And of course, because I'm the dad, it's my contribution to Christmas to save a spot.
12: Your one contribution to Christmas.
0: I imagine that's all I have to do.
12: Yeah, that's probably it.
0: Dad I've known has the presents and the wrapping.
12: And then you could spend November and December going, oh, what a dad.
0: Didn't I do a great job in November for Christmas? my wife shot me a look when we were discussing it that said, you have to figure that out yourself and figure it out early. Don't leave to the last minute again. So that's what I'm doing today. Do you have tips for getting a good Christmas pageant spot? Do you do it as a group? What time do I need to get there? I've heard it's a 5 a.m. night before kind of thing. What do I need to bring? Am I allowed to bring something to keep me a little warm? Or is that a no-no at the Christmas pageant? Let me know. 0467 922 891, or you can give me a call, 1300 222 891. And finally, before we get into the quiz, well, Russell's already part of the program anyway, but Paul in Wyala has texted through. We're talking about the archivist job at the State Library. He says, I've got a couple of hours of 8mm film of Wyala and family back in the 50s and 60s. What can I do to digitize these? I also have a lot of slides from the Johnny's pageant and black and white photos from the 60s and earlier, BHP and the shipyard in Wyala. Paul, my first thought would be go to your library and see what they suggest, because they would have dealt with that kind of stuff before. And sometimes libraries have little departments that do this kind of thing. You can definitely go to private places. I've seen places on the side of the road that digitize old VHSs and Super 8 film. You might also want to try film school. It's hard with Super 8 because most of the film schools don't even touch film anymore. It's all video, but that's where I'd start. And then maybe you just need to apply for this job. And then once you've got a key card, you're working way into the night on personal projects.
12: Just commute every day from my hour.
0: Yeah.
12: Okay.
0: Can be done. All right. It is quiz time. I'm going to tell you about our exciting, maybe once-off new format after this.
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12: Hello.
0: Classic.
12: Hello.
0: And Trent Cucciarelli, who is currently on Kensington Road.
12: Well, do you know what? I've got to confess up. I'm so sick of losing to Trent. What I did was I hacked into his car.
0: Oh.
12: And just made it go really slowly. So it's there's a chance that I might win today if he's not actually here for the first half.
0: Yeah. I did float the idea of maybe he could play from his car, but I got told that that's not maybe heaps legal, which is why it's one of the things that I rely on my producers the most for is to tell me.
12: All the cops listening to the show are like, yeah.
0: What shouldn't be broadcast? Yes.
12: Okay.
0: So you're not allowed to play game shows on the radio while you're on your driving your car, so he's going to get here as soon as he can.
12: It's not explicitly said in the driving code, though, is it? But it's a good interpretation of it there, Jason. Thank you.
0: If it's going to be a rule, they need to say it.
12: Yes.
0: So he's going to join us when he can, but it means that you get a chance to maybe bank some points.
12: I could still lose. That would be quite something, wouldn't it? Do you remember that? Right. Anyway, let's see how we go. It's so embarrassing.
0: Russell, is it your...
12: I've got a... Yep, that I need one today, but Trent probably has his toy in the car.
0: Oh, yes.
12: I just bring in when he gets here.
0: Trent, if you're listening, don't bother. Just come straight up. We can probably work around that today. Have you ever lined up for anything?
12: Well, I've lined up for a few things. Like, it was funny you mentioned like the Krispy Kreme. This reminded me of a story. When I lived in London, they opened a new branch of a rather well-known Swedish flat-pack furniture shop.
0: Oh, yes.
12: And as they often do, they had a special offer. I think the first 200 people who turned up got a free lounge.
0: Not bad.
12: And this branch of this Swedish furniture store is in a kind of not too salubrious part of London. And somebody got stabbed in the queue.
0: Wow.
12: It's like, oh mate, that's my place, I want this, you know, and that's how serious it got. Years ago, I was backpacking, we were in Rome, and if you've ever been in Rome Termini, it's the big railway station in the middle of Rome. It's huge. And there's lines everywhere, you know, massive lines. You've got to line up for a ticket window to ask questions or whatever. Maybe it's better now with mobile phones, but back then there was you lining up maybe for an hour to get to the front, but because it's Rome, a whole bunch of nuns turn up and they get let in on the front of the queue.
0: Oh,
12: they show them special deference, which is wonderful. Yeah. But if you've been standing there sweating for half an hour waiting to get to the front of the line, it's like, come on.
0: Are you trying to justify to us why you have a nun costume?
12: Yes.
0: And that, Your Honour, is why.
12: I brought it with me. You never know when you need it.
0: Oh, good.
12: Okay.
0: Right. Also, Clayton has said he's got some old Viz magazines somewhere.
12: Viz, hang on. I love Viz.
0: Okay, just
12: Roger's Profanosaurus.
0: Sure that
12: yes.
0: Viz is not a dirty magazine.
12: It's not dirty, but it's a comic, but it's very smutty.
0: Oh.
12: It's brilliant.
0: Russell,
12: I know it.
0: I have terrible news for you. We found a solution.
12: Oh, somebody's in.
0: Yeah.
12: Right,
0: Trent,
12: hello.
0: Trent, still come in, but Trent, you're now playing as part of a team. We have Stuart A. Blair, who is our British comic researcher coming
12: in. Oh, there we go. Right. You're going to be in the quiz.
0: Yes. Get yourself comfortable, come on, Stuart, and come join us.
12: You won't know what's happening. Neither do we.
0: Yes.
12: We haven't had the first question yet.
11: Okay.
0: You don't need to know anything about anything. It's guesswork mainly, this quiz. Stuart, we're going to catch up with you after this quiz as well, talking about all of your British comic fascination. I've got lots of questions for you about
12: What's going to happen when Trent turns up now? There's going to be three people. Are we going to... Anyway, let's cross that bridge when we get to it.
0: I know. That's such a later Jason's problem. okay, let's try this quiz. Stuart, you need a buzzer as well. Maybe you can say your name.
11: Okay.
0: Or you can swear.
12: Let's not do buzzers today.
0: Maybe you can use a profanity and then the words Trent Cucciarelli. So he gets in trouble.
12: Trent, if you're still listening, we love you.
0: Yes. He's about 3 minutes away, apparently. Okay, so Monday... I had Associate Professor Milo Barham on the program to let us know about his work looking at the caves on the Nullarbor Plain. The knowledge that he gains is going to be used where?
12: The caves.
0: The caves. Oh, the Nullarbor caves.
11: Do you know this one?
0: Yes.
11: At South Australian Museum.
0: South Australian Museum. Incorrect, unfortunately. It's a little bit further away.
12: It's something to do with space, isn't it? Is it something to do with space? Now, there's something, there's the environment in there, and these caves is a good way of simulating what it might be like in outer space. Is that...
0: That's correct.
12: That rings a bell. I can't believe we get something right. Yeah. I never get anything right. This is great.
0: Stuart, come a bit closer to the microphone, because you might have the right answer, and then I don't want to miss it. he's going to use... Apparently, they're thinking that, you know, because other planets don't have atmosphere, there's no radiation protection... For other planets, that maybe if there is life, it's found it's living under caves in Mars and X.
12: All the people in Cocklebiddy will be pretending that they live. Yeah.
0: Mm. Okay.
12: Okay.
0: Bonus point. I love giving out bonus points. Who would like to try and spell Nullarbor?
12: Do you want to go?
0: Stuart's mouths are doing a lot of movement. He's counting in his head.
12: I'll have a crack, but I want to give you a go because you're such a good sport.
11: Okay.
12: Yeah. Okay. Nullarbor.
0: That's true. Yep. Absolutely.
12: It means no trees, doesn't it?
0: It does. It's Latin, not indigenous, as we often assume it is. So Nullarbor, no trees.
12: Uh-huh.
0: Very good. All right. At the moment, Stuart, 0 points. That's okay.
12: You're such a great sport, Stuart.
0: Russell,
12: Trent.
0: 2 points. Trent.
12: This is awkward now. I feel
0: walking in.
12: Can I leave and leave these two?
0: I'll go.
12: Okay, no, right.
0: Hey, Trent.
13: This is Stuart Blair.
0: Oh, yeah, of course you guys would have spent heaps of time at Point Fair together. He's stepped in for you, so maybe you guys can be a team.
13: We can.

0: Oh.
1: Can we be a team, Jason? No, you're at the questions.
0: Yeah. All right, Tuesday.
1: Okay.
0: Let's have a go. Tansel Ali is a four-time Australian memory champion. He memorized all the numbers in all the picture ads in two yellow pages.
2: Whoa.
0: It is 20,000 digits. How long did it take him to commit all of that to memory? It's a number of days. And just closest to the pin wins for this one. How many 20,000
1: days? 20,000 digits.
0: Hello, Trent.
3: I'm going to say hello, Jason. I'm going to say 40 days.
0: 40 days, okay. Stuart?
1: That's a very biblical amount of time.
2: Okay, yeah. Close. Yeah. I say 20 days.
0: 20 days?
1: 13.
0: 13, oh. No. No one did that thing that you do at Quiznuts where you go one above and cut
1: you,
0: them off.
1: That's for you to do that.
0: Yeah, that would, yeah, that's what I would do. Uh-huh. It took him 21 days. Oh, Stuart's on the board.
1: Stuart, there you go. What an incredible feat. I can't remember my phone number.
0: Well, he does.
1: I bet he does.
3: He remembers your phone number too.
0: If it's in the yellow pages.
1: If I tried to do something like that, I'd forget something else, like how to tie my shoelace.
0: Yes.
1: Yeah.
0: Well, that's unfortunate for you because the bonus point is going to be a memory test.
1: Can he tie his shoelace?
0: So no. I looked up some strategies for remembering things. Tansel, let me know. He creates a story in his head. So if you give him some information, he would imagine kind of walking down a path and these are the things he comes across or something. So I have 10 words here and I'm going to see how many of them you remember. So
1: it's like the generation game.
0: It is a little bit. Maybe I won't even
3: do this. Is this an Alzheimer's test for me?
0: Maybe I'm just going to do 5 just to keep it easy for you. So here are the words. Maybe imagine yourself walking down a path and try to connect these things. Lantern. Pillow, harbour, violin, and cabbage. Okay? Mm-hmm. So for each of the ones that you can get back to me, you get a point for them, but I'm not asking you until the end of the quiz.
1: Okay.
0: Okay. Do you want to hear them one more time? Lantern, pillow, harbour, violin, and cabbage.
1: Okay.
0: All right. On Wednesday, library influencer extraordinaire Denise Martin from the Haller Cove Library was named one of the best in Australia for the video she makes with her co-librarian, Jasmine Argent. Jasmine couldn't make the interview because she was touring libraries in the
1: trend.
0: US.
1: Yeah.
3: It's going to go in the dictionary.
1: Do a trend. You're like, do a Bradbury.
0: You're brutal.
1: Okay.
0: So Jasmine was in the US, but Denise was kind of touring with her. How?
1: Virtually. Using Teams? Something like that? She's dialing in on Teams? No. It was like an animatron version of her.
0: You're closer.
3: Oh.
0: Trent?
3: Well, it's got to be some sort of digital representation of her. Maybe stored in some sort of file?
0: No. Stuart, do you know how someone could also be on the tour?
2: Yeah, was it maybe in written form? Was she in a document?
0: Oh, no. I mean, it's kind of a combination of all of these, but none of them at all.
1: Was she a robot?
0: No.
1: There isn't a robot that they called Denise?
0: No. I don't think you're going to get this.
1: Okay.
0: Jasmine brought along a cardboard cutout of her, which I guess the library had made at some point. Trent, you're holding up Sonic Man.
3: I'm just trying to get him in. I'm just,
0: All right, well, no one gets that point. Okay, bonus point, though. Library influencer is a bit of a naff term. Can anyone think of a better term for a library influencer?
1: Library champion?
0: You know how like a champion. Mumtrepreneur, something like that, I'm thinking.
1: Oh, I see. Mumtrepreneur.
3: Bibliothèque fantastique.
0: Oh, that's pretty good.
1: Page girl.
0: It feels like you've got to
3: strike a pose.
0: Yeah, strike a pose and say that. I don't like page girl.
1: Yeah, well, it's a bit gender specific, isn't it?
0: And also with the page three girls.
1: Oh, okay. Mm. All right.
0: Stuart, anything?
2: Nothing on that one.
0: Okay. No one gets points.
1: Tominator.
0: What?
1: Tome is another word for a book.
0: Tominator. I like that. Yeah.
1: Okay.
0: Yeah. Russell, I think I'm going to give you a point for that.
3: It's an old book, isn't it?
0: That is good. I came up with Dewey Decimal Sister.
1: Oh, yeah.
3: Do they still use the Dewey Decimal System? Ooh. Surely that's been digitized.
1: They do.
0: Surely you know the answer to this.
2: Yes.
0: They do?
3: They go.
0: Okay. BK says bookworm coordinator.
1: That's great.
0: That's not bad either. BK gets a point. Winner. Very good. All right. Yesterday, International Coffee Day, Gianni.

0: Isarelli came on the air and gave us a bit of a coffee glossary. This one's a multiple choice question. We talked about the term single origin. What does single origin help you identify? Does it identify the hemisphere, the continent, the country, the state, the region, or the city or town? How specific is the single origin? Anyone want to have a guess? Oh my goodness.
1: The region?
2: That's a very tentative blow there, Russell. Yeah.
3: Region?
0: Region?
3: No.
0: Wrong.
2: Now we'll go with state.
0: State? Also wrong.
4: I'd say the town.
0: Also wrong.
3: Oh, no, the country.
0: It is the country.
3: Oh, eventually. We just go through them all. Yeah. And then that's okay for coffee, so it's the country.
0: Yeah.
3: That's interesting.
0: That's like saying an Australian wine.
3: You think single origin, you think, right, it's from that location on that road, that plantation. That's what you want.
0: Yeah. He said it wasn't that helpful when they say single origin. But okay. I guess rather than a blend is all you can kind of
3: ascertain. I see, yeah, okay.
0: That's the only information you get. Sorry, Stuart. We've got a thing in between, so I can't really see you very well. Stuart, are you a coffee aficionado?
4: No.
0: Is anyone here into their coffees?
2: I do like coffee. I have a coffee. I'll have two coffees every morning.
0: Okay.
2: I make my own on the pot. So I grind up the coffee and put it in a little...
0: On the stovetop?
2: Stovetop.
0: Very good.
2: And then when I'm in work, I go to Luigi's for a beautiful, beautiful coffee. And it's to the point, I mean, I've been going there for years. Pretty much. But, you know, someone takes your order and there's a whole heap of baristas that make it, depending on the day. But generally, if they see me coming, they'll know which one to make. And one time I came in, the guy took the order wrong. He like some sort of weird cinnamon type coffee that was absolutely terrible.
3: Gingerbread.
2: And my barista made it, and he's like, "This isn't yours, is it?" And I'm like, "No, misheard." And whipped up another flat white, and away we went. So there are the perks for a regular.
0: It does feel nice to be a regular, doesn't it?
3: We're very lucky. The coffee culture in Australia is fantastic. Mm. It really is. I thought it was good in London, where I lived before I moved to Australia. And it's just not. And we have the best coffee in the world. We absolutely do.
0: Mm.
3: You know?
0: People in London always love to tell you they lived in London, don't they?
3: Okay, sorry. Before I moved to Australia. Does that make you feel better?
0: It does.
3: Thank you.
0: Very good. Okay. Bonus point for coffee question. There are some coffees that come... they're made from animals' poos. Name one of those animals. There's four of them.
2: Bat.
0: A bat. There is no bat.
2: No bat coffee.
0: No.
3: Okay. There's that rodent in Bali, isn't there? That starts with a C, and I can't remember the name. Sirit or something like that. And it eats the beans and then poos it out again. Mm, and then you have coffee made with it.
0: Yeah. And it's really
3: I can't remember the name of it.
2: Yeah.
0: Stuart, you're nodding?
4: Yeah. Isn't it a monkey?
0: Is there a monkey? I don't... Ooh. No, I don't know. There's an Asian palm civet.
3: Civet.
0: A civet. Or a cat. It's the luwak.
3: I've had plenty of coffee that tastes like it's come out of some of them, but not actually ever had any to my knowledge.
0: All right. So that's luwak coffee. The black ivory coffee comes out of Thai elephant's poo. Oh. Jakku bird coffee.
3: Who tried that to start with? Who said, let's make coffee from that?
0: It's a brave man.
3: Yeah.
0: I wouldn't name it after the animal. I'd name it after the person who discovered it.
2: Do you have to be sure they're eating coffee beans?
0: Yeah.
2: could be a dangerous game.
3: Extra kind of like mouthfeel.
2: Yeah.
0: And also
2: it's a bit nutty.
0: The colatus is another one. A small mammal related to the raccoon.
2: Okay.
0: There you go. All right. So team Trent and Stuart, 1 point. Thank you, Stuart. Russell, 5 points.
3: Oh, well, that's...
0: But that's okay because of the memory test coming up.
3: And also you weren't here at the beginning, so that's okay.
0: Mm. All right, we didn't get to cover it on much to my chagrin this week, but Fat Bear Week was all this week in Alaska. Do you guys know about Fat Bear Week? So bears are fattening up to go into hibernation, and there's a popularity contest online because they've got a whole bunch of webcams up and people can look and vote for their favorite fat bears.
3: Is this affecting bears' body image?
0: No, it's a celebration.
3: Is it? Okay. Yeah. It's a celebration.
2: No more politically sensitive terminology.
0: Yeah. Maybe we should call them Rubenesque bears. Yeah. Or something like that. Okay. This year's winner, their name is something you wear.
3: Gary.
0: Are you wearing Gary much?
3: None of you
0: came in wearing one.
2: Scarf?
0: No, but it's a right ballpark.
2: Beanie?
0: No.
3: Coat?
0: No.
3: Shorts?
2: Fedora.
0: What are school kids wear?
2: Blazer.
0: No.
3: Bag.
0: Oh, what type of bag?
2: Satchel.
0: Backpack.
3: Oh. This is like, it's a process of attrition, this question.

0: Yeah. Well, I know that none of you listen to the program, so
1: I'm gonna... I'm actually on another radio station. Is that an excuse?
0: No.
1: Okay.
2: Your questions compared to Joe's are very show specific.
0: Yeah.
2: Yeah, they are. Which does present a challenge.
1: Just some feedback for you before you fill in again.
0: I'll tell you what, I won't do it again.
1: Can you go away and think about that?
0: All right.
1: Okay.
0: Stuart, I heard you whisper satchel. That's yeah. That was a good answer. I don't know. I don't know what a bear called Satchel looks like. I'd like to find out, though.
2: Is the name a reference to his appearance, that he was so fat?
0: No, when he was a baby bear, he would be on his mum's back, and so he got the name Backpack.
2: Beautiful.
0: Yeah. Bonus point, which one of you weighs more if we're celebrating weight? Now, I'm not going to make you answer that I'm assuming we're going to give it to the team.
2: Yes. Well, that's a good point.
0: So, Trent, you're on the board. You get an extra point.
2: Hey.
0: All right. We have a couple of minutes left. Earlier in the show, I gave you guys a list of five things to remember. Who would like to try?
3: Cabbage?
0: No.
3: Cabbage?
2: Do you need the order?
0: I need the order.
1: I'll get into the order.
2: Lantern.
1: Okay. Lantern.
0: Okay.
1: Pillow.
0: Yes.
1: Harbour. Violin. Cabbage.
2: Yeah. That's it.
0: Russ!
1: And I remembered it by making a story in my head.
0: Did you?
1: No, I don't.
2: Tell us the
1: story. I don't know what I did. I was thinking about the harbour at the end of Lord of the Rings.
0: Yeah.
1: And the lantern, the pillows, sleeping in the harbour. And I don't know.
0: But it just all made sense.
1: Yeah. Well done. I remembered five words.
2: Cool.
0: That's that is pretty good.
2: Yeah.
0: You could be
1: I've been thinking about it throughout the quiz. That explains.
2: How many more do you need? How many more? 20,000? Is that
1: that's
2: trying to get in terms of numbers?
1: They were tensile.
0: But knowing five, I feel like you could be president of the United States. I think that's in the cognitive test that he keeps taking. Trent, would you have got there, do you reckon?
2: I had the words. I don't think I had the order.
0: Right. All right. Stuart.
3: Yeah, it didn't have the order.
0: Yeah, yeah. Very good. Well, Russell, you've taken this one out.
1: Everybody knows what I need to do to win the quiz, and that is have the co-host not here at the beginning.
0: It is the best way to win anything, in my opinion.
2: Can I just say, if we've got a minute?
0: Yeah.
2: Toy Power Podcast, we're celebrating 10 years, right?
0: Oh, nice.
2: Stuart Blair, sitting next to me, was our very, very first guest 10 years ago on the podcast.
0: Well, there you go.
2: So this is it's always an Adelaide moment where you walk in and you realise just how there is one degree of separation in all of Adelaide.
0: Yeah. Well, he's my guest now. But if you want to stick around and ask him some questions, he's doing an exhibition on British comic books.
2: Oh, I'd love
0: and
2: to.
0: And he's going
2: to
0: get me here next.
1: You weren't here a second ago, so you should
2: I need another 10
1: you
2: minutes.
1: You have to stay late. Yeah. Okay.
0: Make the trip worth your while. So, our winner of the quiz, Russell Torrance, from OC Classic.
1: Hey.
0: Very good.
1: Okay.
0: End up killing it. With those extra 5 points at the end.
1: Oh, yeah.
0: 11 points to a team of points of two.
1: That's it. That is...
0: it could be a record.
1: That is a record.
0: But unfortunately, my quizzes are not good, so I don't know if this counts in the Joe Lavery leaderboard.
1: Joe will be listening. She'll...
0: Oh, she will be.
1: She will be.
0: Congratulations, Russell.
1: Thank you.
0: Enjoy your week of...
1: Triumph.
0: Triumph. Mm. Stuart A. Blair, you'll be joining us next. I've got questions that you'll know the answers to next. And Trent, stick around, and you might as well... join us. We're going to welcome in our regional viewers in a sec. Listeners? Oh, okay. There are words you've got to use for these things. Listeners, we'll be back soon.
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0: Hello, everyone listening in the regions. Jason Chong here. Welcome to all of our listeners across South Australia and Broken Hill. I'm filling in for Joe. Been doing it for the last 2 weeks. Hopefully you've noticed. She'll be back on Tuesday. Monday is the public holiday. I hope you noticed that as well. I think Sputnik will be with you on Monday. Right. Now, we have been talking about a whole bunch of things today. In particular, what have you lined up for? If you've ever lined up for something, I would love to hear from you. 0467 922 891. We've got people lining up for footy tickets, the Christmas pageant, movies, people spoiling the movie for people outside the next movie going in. Anna lined up for Beatles tickets in 1964 and then couldn't go because I had to work. My mother used my ticket, although she had no idea who they were.

The tragedy. And oh my God, I didn't expect that to wow. Why did you have to work, Anna? Surely you could have got some time off or just quit your job. What an opportunity. And I hear that those tickets were something like 20 cents or something. They were super cheap. Anna, if you have any more information, I'd love to hear from you. 0467 922 891. Right, let's get on a song. When we come back, we are going to have a chat to Stuart A. Blair about British comic books. I'm going to be joined by Trent Cottrelli from Lego Masters, who is stuck around as well. This is Foo Fighters, Learn to Fly. It's 29 minutes to 10.

That is the Foo Fighters. Learn to Fly. It's 25 minutes to 2 on Afternoons with Jason Chong. I'm filling in for Joe Laverty this week. She'll be back on Tuesday if you want to catch up with all the things that she's been up to. I think she's went to Darwin, where there's a Luxor festival on at the moment. So maybe there'll be Luxor stories. Before we get to our next guest, Stuart A. Blair, to talk about the best of British comic books, I've been asking you,

0: about things that you're lining up for. And as a side quest, I have been told that I will be the one in our family lining up for the Christmas pageant for the first time. And I believe we have on the line someone who's a bit of a legend of coordinating the Christmas pageant strategy, Matt from Golden Grove. Hello.
1: G'day,
0: Right. You come very highly recommended. What do I need to
1: serious
0: know?
1: business.
0: This is my first time securing the family spot.
1: Well, the big tip is you only get sort of 5 to 10 years of Christmas pageants, so you want to make it good.
0: Yeah, true.
1: Yeah, the kids eventually grow up. Although, having said that, we've made it so good the kids, I think, are going to want to go forever.
0: Right. And as soon as they get to the point where you don't have to have them on your shoulders and they can actually see for themselves, they don't want to go
1: That's where
0: anymore.
1: you've got to be on the blue line. You've got to be on the blue line for that.
0: Okay, so you've got to hang on. What's the blue line? Is that where you've
1: So
0: got
1: the
0: to?
1: blue honour line, so that's the very front row that goes around. So it goes throughout the city and you can see where you can come up to. And you want to get the little kids on the front line.
0: Okay, so it is one of those things where the kids go to the front, they get pushed to the front, and the parents sit back a little bit.
1: To a degree, and a generation ago, that was probably true, and all of the kids would go through. But nowadays, if you let one kid through, so does grandma wants to come through, and mum wants to come through, and all
0: Oh.
1: of a sudden you're sitting at the back. So perhaps not as Christmas spirited as it could be, but
0: Okay, so where do you set up? Do you set up on the blue line and you mark out a spot, or do you kind of take a couple of steps back and
1: we do indeed. So you've got to get there bright and early is the big one. I recommend go down the week before and
0: that seems too early. I'll be
1: no,
0: honest
1: at about
0: with
1: 10, that is a little bit early, at about 10 o'clock just to look what the sun's doing. Because you've
0: Okay.
1: got to factor that in. So you want a place that's in the shade. You want toilets nearby. You want a cafe
0: Oh, of
1: nearby.
0: course.
1: You've got your amenities, so you've got to get the right spot. We have our little rule of 4 o'clock on the floor.
0: And
1: You
0: 4 o'clock,
1: set up your little spot.
0: are there lots of other people there?
1: Well, having said that, last year was beautiful weather. It was fantastic. It was sunny and nice. It was busy already. We got the last tree along North Terrace where we go.
0: Okay. Now, what can you bring? I'm imagining if you bring one of those big wheelbarrow, beach trailer kind of things, people won't be happy with that, or is everyone bringing them
1: Yeah, no, so
0: nowadays?
1: that's all right. Yeah, so most people bring something like that. The good thing about it, me and a few of the dads, we get there early. We get a nice car park. We drop off the chairs, the seats, a little bag full of food and snacks, some warm clothes, that type of stuff. And then the girls can come in on public transport later with the kids.
0: Okay.
1: Yeah.
0: Very good. All right. So about 4 a.m., I'm not going to ask you where your favorite spot is, because I don't want you to give up your
1: Towards the end is a
0: Oh.
1: bit later.
0: Okay.
1: If you go towards the start, you've got to get there even earlier. The benefit of the start is you can get out of there quicker because the pageant's over faster, but it's fierce at the start. That's more like 1
0: All right. Okay, well, that is put the fear of God into me. Thank you very much, Matt. I
1: It's all
0: think
1: worthwhile.
0: Yeah, I know. I know, but you sound like a morning person. I don't think I'm a morning person. Good. I will definitely write all these down, and every time my wife
1: And you'll
0: tries to
1: love it. You'll enjoy
0: pull rank on me, I'll be like, look at all these things I did for the family.
1: it.
0: Thanks,
1: Brilliant.
0: Matt. Lovely to get some advice from you.
1: No worries. Have a great day.
0: You too. Have a good weekend. 0467-922-891 if you have any more pageant strategy tips for me. Let's get into comic books now, though. Right, before we were all glued to our screens, we had to get our entertainment from a page. Comic books were in every house, and in Australia, a lot of those comic books were British. What were the ones you had in your house? I'd love to hear. 0467-922-891. We've had some people saying Viz was one of the ones they had. Ooh, we're getting some knowing nods from Stuart. Stuart A. Blair has curated an exhibition looking at generations of British comics, which you can see at the Adelaide Comic and Toy Fair this Monday public holiday. Hello, Stuart.
2: Hello, Jason. Hello, listener.
0: And we're also, hello, Trent. Trent is stuck around
2: I'm
0: because
2: still here.
0: I'm imagining comic books and the Adelaide Toy Fair is right up your alley.
3: Well, it is, and we're just reminiscing with Stuart. He was the first guest on Toy Power Podcast 10 years ago, and we actually broadcast from the Adelaide Comic and Toy Fair.
0: Oh, it was from there.
3: It was from there. It was at a high school in the city back then, not at St. Clair Rec Centre. So I guess it's becoming now a long-standing Adelaide tradition.
0: Now, people line up for comic books and collectibles and stuff all the time. Stuart, have you ever lined up for?
2: Once I was in Europe and I was studying at the time, and this was during the period when the new Tintin film came out. And so I was there amongst the masses, waiting to get into a Belgian cinema to watch the new film. And it was crazy because the character's the cultural icon in Belgium.
0: Yeah.
2: And this was the first time that the character had been reinvented up on the big screen. And so it was a nightmare.
0: And it was a Spielberg thing and all that. And I believe last time you came in, your exhibition last year was about Belgian comics. And we spoke all about Tintin. Yeah. Trent, have you ever lined up for anything?
3: Well, I must. In Adelaide, I have a rule. I don't line up.
0: Okay.
3: But I have attended San Diego Comic-Con,
0: which
3: I think they get somewhere in the order of about 100,000 people per day through that event.
0: That's a grand final, AFL grand final worth of people.
3: It is.
0: Every day.
3: And I wasn't planning, and I think it was actually a similar time to when Tintin was out at the cinemas. But I didn't go to the big events, you know, you could go see the Hall H Avengers and Robert Downey Jr. and the crew. But I was very much into going to see the toy creators and sculptors. And even for those sort of events, you had to line up. So just to secure a spot in the relevant hall. So that is something, you know, make the trip all the way over to the US for a Comic-Con. Well, you got to line up, right? Yeah. You can't use the Adelaide mantra of no lines.
0: And you get to meet other people who are as passionate about it as you as well. So that's always good. Let's talk about British comics. I feel like every house I went to, when your parents are talking and you were just trying to amuse yourself, there'd always be a Beano or a British comic book. Where did they all come from? Were they news agents or I feel like show bags might have had them?
2: You're going back now to... I guess the 1920s, the days of Rupert Bear. From that period onwards, comics started to really, you know, take a stranglehold on print literature, introducing images with speech bubbles. But Scotland has a grand tradition of comics like the Beano, the Bruins, Urwali, and I brought some of them in to speak about today. It is here, I guess... you could regard it as a cultural artefact, and this is specifically during the period of the mass migration, the 10-pound pom. I wasn't a 10-pound pom, but I was a 20-pound pom. We flew here at the same period. So coming here at that time, for me, the papers that we would receive as young children from relatives in the old country were of great importance to us because they were crushing the cultural barrier. Because at this time, as a young child here in Australia, at that time it was still under the umbrella of the White Australia policy. Mm. So we were called WOGs, even though the term was for a greater demographic. Mm. But we were still, teased because we weren't from here. We spoke differently at that time. But the comic book broke down that barrier because all of a sudden the Australian kids had something they didn't, and they wanted it and they wanted to know what it was. And as soon as they latched onto it, we were their friends.
0: Mm.
2: And such is the beauty of the comic book is that it can talk about a social and political message across a readership of any demographic.
0: Yeah. Mm. And so did you get kind of care packages from family back home and they would slip a comic book in there for you as well?
2: Oh, yeah. We got rolls of...
0: rolls?
2: Coming from Scotland, we get rolls of the Sunday Post, which is the equivalent here of the Sunday Mail.
0: Okay. Yeah, yeah.
2: So within that paper, you would have this big mass amount of different comic characters like the aforementioned.
0: Mm.
2: But what we did was we all pulled together as a community. So all the kids were getting papers from all their different regions that they were from. We would cut them out and put them into scrapbooks. And then we would send them out in the community.
0: Wow.
2: And you would get them back. This was the beauty of it. And when you got them back, you would, by that time, have the next lot of sea mail because it was all coming by sea.
0: Yeah.
2: And this was bad for me because I was a supporter of a soccer team in Scotland. You would get one lot of papers about the season being opened. The next lot would come and it's over.
0: Yeah.
2: You know? But in between that, you had the comics to sort of... pass the time. And so these scrapbooks were then becoming encyclopedias of comic book literature.
0: Yeah.
2: When you got them back from, I can remember I wouldn't see my scrapbook for about a month. It would just go out and travel amongst the families. And you'd get it back in the same condition you sent it because it was respected.
0: Yeah.
2: And And I guess now it's even more so because

0: collectibles going to the bin?
1: Oh, not just myself. I got off relatively unscathed, but the community,
0: yeah,
1: the amount of stories you hear. I've got a mate over in WA, and he was the son of doctors. So he had every toy you could imagine.
0: Oh, yeah.
1: And every, you know, only the things you could dream of as a child. And one particular item, most people probably remember Castle Grayskull, which was He-Man's fortress, right? There was an equivalent for Thundercats.
0: Snake Mountain.
1: Well, there was Snake Mountain, of course, but there was the Cat's Lair, which was Thundercats, which is an extremely rare item by today's standards. His mum put it on the sidewalk, on the curb. To be picked up. That thing goes for, you know, $5,000 now.
0: Oh, no. Snake Man had the little glove pocket.
1: The Fright Zone.
0: Oh, Fright Zone.
1: Had the puppet. Right. Snake Mountain had the microphone.
0: That's right. So you yell into the back of it.
1: Yeah.
0: Okay, so British comics, they really had their own kind of vibe. They felt British, didn't they? Like, they were talking about... it was often like kind of like lower class, poking fun of the upper class... There's a mention of the Queen on every page. You can really tell a British comic as soon as you open it up. Right?
2: Well, I'm holding up to the listeners a copy of the Beano and the Bruins, which is a Scottish family. And as you were talking about, these, I guess, would be classed as looking at life real, because they were families. They were people that were, you would see them in your street. There was a Dennis the Menace. There was also always that kid in the street that was causing all mayhem. There was a family that was always wacky, like the Adams family in the street. And they're put in here, I guess, as heroes of the neighbourhood.
0: Mm.
2: And that's what these books celebrate. And when you look across the decades, moral, cultural and social standpoints may have changed, but the books themselves haven't. The language may differ. But they carry that same theme as being a comic for the everyday reader, you know, to reflect and look at themselves as part of the comic. They can see themselves in the story.
0: Yeah. And while American comics are about fantasy, whether it be about, you know, Disney characters or Marvel superheroes, or even like Archie is about the cool kids, the aspirational kind of kids you are. British comics are a lot more kind of grounded in reality, aren't they?
2: Yes. Mm. And when you look at comics post-war, like Dan Dare, the great, it's a science fiction adventure which promotes a utopian society after the devastation of the Second World War. You can look forward with a bright future ahead because Dan Dare is there with the latest technology. And it could almost be looked at as a precursor to Star Trek with regards to what becomes from science fiction to science fact.
0: So they did have a bit of science fiction and fantasy.
2: Yes, okay. Yes. Even come further forward to shows like, you know, Judge Dredd, Doctor Who.
0: Mm. Oh, of course.
2: Same British comics. There's a lot of science fiction comics.
0: Yeah. I've been asking what your British comic book memories are on 046792891. Tony. The Pink Dancer says, afternoon, Jason. Back in my younger days, my late brother and I used to get the Dandy, the Beano, and the Dan Dare at the Elizabeth South News Agency. Only trouble is they had to come by ship, so they were a couple of months old. Never kept one of them. I could have been sitting on a fortune. Are these types of comics, are they valuable?
2: Yes.
0: Okay.
2: Commemorative issues especially. Mm. It's no different to any comic in any other region. And for the person who's looking for investment, always look for the commemorative issues. But yeah, annuals, like I've got a selection here, these annuals can become collectible.
0: Yeah.
2: But also, if you're looking to start a collection of comic books, I always mention to people during my presentations, collect what you enjoy.
0: Mm.
2: And then maybe look for the investment, you know, later. Grab something you enjoy first.
0: Absolutely. Mm. Yeah. A couple of people are asking about Commando comics.
2: Oh.
0: One of the best of the British comics, this person says. Another person, he collected them for years as a kid, even subscribed a few years ago while living in the UK.
2: Commando is still running too.
0: You're right. Nearly up to issue 6,000, says Andres from McGill. Right. Was Commando about the war or...?
2: Yeah.

0: Yeah, various periods of the war, from I guess across all arenas of war.
1: Right. Mickey Northaven says, afternoon, Jason. When I was young, growing up, these comics were banned in our house because my dad said the publisher, DC Thompson, was an anti-union firm and their publications regarded as right-wing rags. That didn't prevent me appreciating Viz when it came along, though. So they were political as well.
0: Oh, yes. And this is the beauty. And being a Tintin historian, if I can refer back to the Tintin comic here as well, the comic book became a medium for relaying a lot of material that would ordinarily be censored if it was put out through maybe political pamphlets or traditional print literature. But the comic book, through the image, could relay a message, social and political, and get away with a lot. And even when you look at the TV show, like Star Trek, where in one episode they had a character half black, half white, the other character half white, half black, and they went at loggerheads saying, "Well, my colour's right on the right side." And this was all about, at that time, the ongoing revolution in America about black and white supremacy. So the comic book had the same ethos.
1: What are some of the comic books that people are going to see at your exhibition and in your presentation?
0: Or we can start with things like Roy the Rovers. So for fans of the World Game, we've got Roy Race, the David Beckham of the 50s.
1: Yeah, look at that haircut. It's like He-Man's haircut.
0: He was a player with the fictitious Melchester Rovers who would always get that last-minute goal. But we've got for girls, and this is a great book, Bunty. Everybody would know about Bunty.
1: I don't know Bunty. What, who's Bunty?
0: Bunty's all about female empowerment and well-being. And Bunty was brought out in the late 1950s at a time when comics were primarily boys' own adventures. I mean, there were some girls that read comic books at that time, but this came out specifically for girls. So all the stories in the book are all with a strong female lead and female cast. But it also gave girls a chance to express themselves through fashion. And there's even pages in here where you can pull out the page and cut out the doll and dress with the latest fashions of the period. And so they were learning about etiquette and social graces as well. And as Bunty got older, editions matched with the age group and out come other titles like Mandy and Misty, things like that. So we'll have that there as well. The Bruins, Andy Capp,
1: yes.
0: We've got him there and the Beano, of course.
1: I'm familiar with Andy, but Andy's work hasn't aged well, has it? Even the title's not great, but also there's a fair bit of domestic violence involved in Andy's life.
0: Oh, Andy Capp, if you bring in the H, you have handicap.
1: Yes.
0: And this was his little dig at not going out to work because he was a layabout. He was a drinker, smoker, and he was always at loggerheads with his wife. And so to take that A out and have that accent come in saying Andy Cup. And you just had to look at TV shows of the period like Love Thy Neighbor and Alf Garnett. And these were real life Andy Caps.
1: And so Honeymooners.
0: Yeah.
1: We've come a long way, which is good. Bud has sent through a photo of his collectibles. I might have to show you later, Trent. He says, only part of it. David says, best British comic I grew up with was 2000 AD. Great sci-fi comic, lots of ideas and wonderful art and imagination. I didn't realise that was British.
0: Yes.
1: Okay. Right. So Judge Dredd, is that British
0: yes,
1: or is
0: British.
1: That American? That's British as well. Oh, okay.
0: Yeah.
1: I always assumed that was American. Maybe because the movie came out and it was. and John in your Atlas is not sure if it was British, but Spy versus Spy in Mad Comics, was that British? It certainly feels British, doesn't it?
0: Yeah, but I'm pretty sure it was an American.
1: Yeah.
0: It was a Mad Magazine insertion, I think.
1: Yeah. Yeah, and sometimes in the margins, which I always enjoyed.
2: Well, I was reminiscing I was a big Tintin fan growing up. Still got all my childhood Tintin comics,
1: right.
2: But I had to Google to check where it originated. Bob and Bobette, but it was Belgium.
1: Okay,
2: but Bob and Bobette, very much in the Hergé style of art.
0: Yeah,
2: very nice. But I've got the complete collection of Bob and Bobette as well in trade paperback, but I swapped the first edition for a friend for one of the Tintin comics, so I'm missing volume one of that.
1: I have a Ninja Turtles collection, and I'm

0: missing volume one of like four. And I tried to look at it. I just don't think it exists anymore. They might have. I don't know exactly know how comics work, but I'd love to complete the
1: We'll have to
0: collection
1: compare
0: again.
1: notes,
0: Yeah,
1: Jason. I'll see what I've got.
0: Kevin Eastman's coming to town
1: Yeah,
0: in
1: he
0: November.
1: is. Well, he's not coming to Adelaide, is he? Or is
0: No,
1: he
0: he
1: coming to
0: is.
1: Oh, he's coming
0: He
1: to
0: is.
1: Adelaide.
0: He is coming.
1: Oh, there you
0: I've got
1: go.
0: to call in for him. Chris is in Mitcham. Chris, did you've got a connection to Roy of the Rovers?
2: Yes, I have. Jason, my uncle used to do the drawings for Roy of the Rovers.
0: And who was what was your uncle's
2: He,
0: name?
2: Doug Maxted.
0: Okay. Lovely. And do you have any of his work?
2: No, well, I do. Well, none of his comics. I've got a few caricatures that he's done of myself and my family and his, my dad, and that we hang in the living room and in the hallway and things. But
0: Wonderful.
2: he started out as a cartoonist here in Adelaide,
0: Oh, wow.
2: doing Dick Weston comics and whatever. And he moved, or he started Dick Weston comics, then he moved to London, lived in Bournemouth, and was doing drawing Roy of the Rovers for years. And then he moved back here in about the late 70s. And I remember going to his place down at Morphett Vale, and he would be doing the drawings down there at Morphett Vale and sending them back to London.
0: There you go.
2: And he was out here. He said on a holiday, he didn't tell them that he was actually going to move back here. So he kept sending the comics back there until he retired.
0: Amazing. And what was his name again, Chris?
2: Doug Maxted, Maxted.
0: Doug Maxted. All right. Well, thank you so much for that. What a great connection.
3: This is actually one thing I was going to ask listeners too. If they're coming to the exhibition, if they have any of these strips and comics from their era to feel free to bring them down and keep the discussion going.
0: Yeah, if you would like to keep the discussion going, it's almost news time now. But the best of British comics, it sounds like a fringe show, but it's the comic books at the Adelaide Comic and Toy Fair on Monday at St Clair Recreation Centre in Woodville. Are you giving a talk as well?
3: I'll talk through the day because I've got my own book that I'm signing
0: Oh,
3: at the
0: great.
3: fair, so people can intermingle between the exhibition and come and have a chat.
0: Lovely. Well, Stuart A. Blair is the person you can chat to down at the Adelaide Comic and Toy Fair. Thank you so much for coming in and
3: Pleasure.
0: having another great chat about comics. Trent, thanks so much for sticking around.
1: So good. Lovely to hear all that lovely comic chat with Stuart.
0: Yeah.
1: Fantastic.
0: We're going to be back in the next hour, the song quiz. We're going to be talking about the Insect of the Year, which I'm not sure if you know, but voting opened on that as well. And there's a lovely story coming out of the Adelaide Thunderbirds, the first mother-daughter pick in their history.
4: Rory McLaren with Mornings.
5: ABC News with Rachel Merritt. Good afternoon. New details have been revealed about an application to prevent construction of a street circuit for international motorbike racing in Adelaide's parklands. The paperwork was filed with the court on the 18th of September, but details have only just been released. The federal court's been asked to prevent any works for the MotoGP circuit and to force it to go through a federal environmental assessment. The SA government has already lodged an application for approval by the Federal Environment Authority. Yesterday, the federal court threw out a similar application to prevent the redevelopment of the North Adelaide Golf Course in the parklands. The SA government has passed legislation allowing it to be excluded from recent rule changes to national gas laws. It says that under the new rules, which came into effect yesterday, gas connections in new builds could cost South Australians an extra $2,500 in upfront costs. It joins other states which have also opted out. The state's Energy Minister, Tom Koutsantonis, says the opt-out will give customers greater choice.
6: People like the idea of everybody to cook with gas and have an electric oven, have those choices, have that diversity in their home. I mean, why should we penalise or punish people for that?
5: Students and community members have spent hours demanding transparency and accountability from leaders at a forum sponsored by Cornell University student government. A former Cornell University student has alleged she was drugged and gang raped at a fraternity in 2024. The governor of New York has appointed New York Attorney General Letitia James as the special prosecutor to oversee the investigation into the alleged gang rape. Student Assembly President Eshan Chowdhury said students need answers.
7: We as a campus community stand with victims of sexual violence. We don't tolerate it here on campus, and I think I can speak for every single one of us when I can say we're absolutely ashamed of the events that happened on our campus.
5: The co-pilot suspected of the attempted hijacking of an Israel-bound flight, Dubai flight, has been transferred from Saudi Arabia to the United Arab Emirates. The UAE says it will lead the investigation given the origin of the plane and its staff is in Dubai. The suspect or a motive are yet to be identified, but Israeli Prime Minister Benjamin Netanyahu has alleged he was radicalised and suicidal. US President Donald Trump has suggested Iranian involvement but didn't provide evidence for that claim. Witnesses to a botched execution attempt in the US state of Tennessee have described how the incident unfolded. Krista Pike was sentenced to death for the 1995 murder of Colleen Slemmer and was due to be executed but survived two doses of lethal injection. It's the second failed death penalty execution in Tennessee this year. Tori Gessner is news anchor at WKRN and witnessed the attempted execution.
8: At one point at 7:34, she said, "My arm feels like it's about to burst open." Then starts breathing, moaning, snoring. The curtains close at first at 7:46, and she was clearly still alive. The curtains open again 3 minutes later. She was snoring very loudly at that point.
5: SA Police are launching a campaign over the long weekend to crack down on speeding. The What Will Speeding Cost You campaign depicts a child's doll at a roadside memorial to show the consequences of a crash. Superintendent Shane Johnson says the memorial is supposed to prompt reflection.
9: We want people to think about that behind that memorial, behind that cross on the side of the road, there's a story. And there's a story behind it, a story of someone who didn't make it home that should have.
5: South Australia's weather. Isolated showers about the agricultural areas contracting to the southeast during the evening and isolated morning showers about the pastoral districts. Port Lincoln 19, Port Pirie 20, Renmark 22, Mount Gambier 17. Showers on the forecast for Adelaide today, a top of 18, it's currently 16. Tomorrow a possible shower 18. ABC News.
10: The deaths of Jesse Baird and Luke Davies shocked Sydney. 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On the case of Jesse and Luke, we're your eyes and ears inside the courtroom, talking you through the witnesses and evidence that's put before the jury. 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
0: Lovely to have your company on this Friday afternoon. It's so close, isn't it, the long weekend? It's further away than it usually is for me on an afternoon's fill-in because we've got the Friday chill-out with not Nikolai this week. It'll be Narelle Graham and Deb Tribe and myself. And of course, all of you chiming in on the text line and on the phone line, 0467 922 891 if you want to send us a text about anything, and 1300 222 891 if you want to give us a call and have a chat. You can also use that number in the next hour because lots have come through about lineups in British comic books. We were talking about British comic books with Stuart A. Blair, who has a presentation at the Adelaide Comic and Toy Fair on Monday. Brenton in Eagle Farm says, I have a very large collection of battle comics that later became battle action. Gave them all away as I got older, but now I wish I still had them all. Yeah, it's a common story, isn't it, Brenton? George says, back in the 1960s, my sister had June and School Friends comic books, which I think has come through a few other times as well. Anne, I think, also mentioned Judy Comics.

0: The lead character was Mademoiselle X, who was in the French Resistance in World War II. Thanks for your program. Thank you, George. Always lovely to hear from you on the text line. I remember reading Rupert comics, like Rupert Bear, and not realizing how much about the war they were. There was always talk about the war in children's comics in Britain. We've also been talking about things you've lined up for all day, which has been great. Sue has sent through a wonderful memory. She says, back in the 1970s, as a teenager, my girlfriends and I not only lined up, we slept overnight in the city to get Skyhooks tickets at Allen's Music in Gawler Place. We were 15, and there were many others doing the same thing at that time. No security back then. We got great tickets, so totally worth it. Thank you, Sue. That is excellent to hear. You did better than I did in 97 lining up for Crows tickets for the grand final. And I've been asking for advice about the Christmas pageant time. It's my job to line up this year for the family. John and your Adler been good on the text line all week, all 2 weeks. In fact, John, thank you, mate. Says, don't line up, just go to South Terrace before the start of the pageant and walk amongst the floats and characters. Then go home and watch it on TV. I think, I mean, it does sound like it ticks a lot of the boxes, but I think you miss something in that. And maybe not you, who's maybe seen the Christmas pageant before, but I don't know if my daughter would forgive me if she found out later on that that's not what the Christmas pageant was, walking amongst the floats. If you've got any more advice on me, keep them coming through. 0467 922 891. What's happening this hour? Oh, we're about to get into the Australian Insect of the Year awards the ABC are running. You're going to meet some of the contenders. It's going to be a lot of clicking and flapping in the microphone. Hopefully, you're not going to meet the actual contenders, but we'll get someone to describe who are the finalists for the ABC Australian Insect of the Year. And there is a Nepal dynasty in the making right here in South Australia. You're going to meet the mother-daughter duo who are writing history at the Adelaide Thunderbirds. Before we get to either of those things, we need to find out for the final time this week, what is the song quiz clue? Now, usually on a Friday, I get to sweeten the pot by telling you that you're going to be the song quiz champion until Monday. But potentially, I don't know if it may be till Tuesday this week because of the public holiday. It depends. Depends if the person filling in on Monday feels like it or not. So there could be a bonus day that you can walk around on Cloud Nine, if you're the Song Quiz champion for this week. Let's have a listen to the Song Quiz for the final time this week. Could be a variety of things. Maybe you know exactly what it is. If you do, you got to tell me. 0467 922 891. Let's have another listen. Okay. I mean, I've got maybe an artist in mind, but I don't know the exact song. One more time. Let's see if we can nail it down. All right, what is that song? If you know, glory awaits you. 0467 922 891. We'll check in with how the song quiz is going soon. But now, the top 100 books voting on ABC National closed yesterday, but your national broadcaster is always ranking something. How about insects? The voting has opened for the ABC Australian Insect of the Year. Let's meet some of the finalists. With Radio Butterfly, Gav McGrath from ABC Victoria Regional, where he presents Breakfast. Hello, Gav.
1: G'day, Jason. Oh, I think I know what the song is, but I'm not allowed to answer it. That's
0: No.
1: driving me nuts.
0: No, we can't can't give ABC employees the glory.
1: No,
0: That's
1: we
0: not our job.
1: cannot.
0: Our job is to administer the glory to the lovely public. But
1: And to these insects. And
0: Right?
1: that's exactly right. And they are an extraordinary half dozen this year. Well, I'm going to say that five of them are beautiful and one of them isn't, but maybe that's part of the reason I'm kind of got a soft spot for it.
0: Okay. Well, before we meet them, tell me about the competition. How long has it been running?
1: So this is year three, and it really started off as a project when I was speaking to a botanist, and we were talking about the fact that bees in particular, but insects more generally, underrated. They deserve more love, particularly native bees and insects. And so we thought, isn't it a shame that there isn't an insect of the year? And this conversation I had with this botanist I said, well, why don't we do it? Why don't we

0: make it a thing, because there's plenty of knowledge, interest, and support for endangered animals, mammals, for example, like koalas, that type of thing, birds, parrots. But there are also insects that need to be conserved and are endangered. And I guess by focusing on six quite charismatic bugs, if I can use that term, we start to think about insects more generally and the important stuff they do. And if it's not for insects that pollinate, we don't get garden plants, we don't get fruit. And if it's not for certain other insects, well, the mosquitoes would just take over. So this is a combination of creatures that do great work pollinating in your garden, and those that basically clean up the mess. So they all have a worthy role to play in an ecosystem.
1: It's a great reason to learn about insects too. I don't think adults generally take the time to learn about insects. Kids seem to know about butterflies and worms and all that kind of stuff, but we don't really continue that knowledge, and there's so much to learn. So, who are the previous winners if this is the third iteration?
0: Well, curiously, I mentioned, of course, bees before, and this particular friend of mine who with myself came up with the idea, a native bee won at first, and that was the blue-banded bee, which is obviously a
1: Oh.
0: very charismatic thing.
1: I love them so much.
0: And then last year, we had a suggestion by Dr. Ken Walker, who's kind of the godfather of entomology in Australia. His nomination was a thing called a graphic flutterer dragonfly. It looks like an amazing orange and black helicopter. It's an extraordinary thing. But I think what got it across the line is that dragonflies eat mosquitoes out of the air, and their babies, which are called mud eyes, that are in the water, eat baby mosquitoes. So it's just basically a triple threat. It looks great and it does amazing work both as an adult and as a juvenile. So they were the winners last year. What's cool about this year's finalists is there's no bee, there's no dragonfly, so something completely different is going to be the 2026 champion, depending on who you vote for.
1: Yeah, well, let's meet the field. Give us a little bit of a pitch of each of the six finalists.
0: Okay, I'm going to start with the two beetles. There's a pair of beetles here.
1: Okay.
0: There's a gold Christmas beetle. A lot of us are familiar with Christmas beetles generally. This is one of the species that is currently the subject, and basically all of Christmas beetles, of conservation and studies, because where have all the Christmas beetles gone? That's, I guess, a key message here. And I remember as a kid growing up in South Australia myself, I was lived in Jamestown, is where I grew up when I was like very small, and Christmas beetles were like everywhere, and that was kind of what you would expect at a certain time of the year. Well, mainly about around Christmas. That's been less of a thing. So this has been nominated by Invertebrates Australia, who have an actual program going where they want people to actually get in touch with them with information about Christmas beetles. But the gold Christmas beetle, this is going to sound strange, but I'm going to go with it. It's so spectacular, it looks fake.
1: It's unreal.
0: It is unreal. It is a vivid gold color. It's extraordinary. And this is one of the Queensland varieties. I take the view, though, if the gold Christmas beetle wins, all Christmas beetles win.
1: Okay.
0: So, if you love a Christmas beetle, this is the one to go for.
1: Definitely worth looking it up online. The photo that they're using for the Insect of the Year, it looks like it's been polished specifically for that shot. It looks like a rich lady's brooch.
0: That's right. Speaking of brooches, by the way, that's a perfect segue because the tortoise-shelled ladybird
1: You're welcome.
0: looks like a button, right? It's as cute as a button. It looks terrific. It's exactly what it says on the tin. It's a ladybird that has a black and orange tortoiseshell pattern on the back. And what's great about this was nominated by Peter Rowland, who is co-author and photographer with A Field Naturalist's Guide to the Insects of Australia. And I think that Peter selected it because he thought it's irresistible. But it's also terrific in the fact that these ladybirds are carnivorous and they eat aphids. So they actually, while they look great in your garden, they're also protecting your garden.
1: Very good. That's good. What does a Christmas beetle do? Nothing.
0: Well, it just sort of, yeah, probably not. Anyway, I
1: Well,
0: don't know.
1: that's the lesson here. If you're pretty, you don't need to work as hard.
0: Well, there's two pretty butterflies, and
1: Okay.
0: they're both very different. As butterflies, they do serve a vital

0: in your garden, they're pollinators. The orchard swallowtail, which was nominated by A.B. Bishop from Gardening Australia magazine, she's the horticulture writer, it's, I'm sure that you've seen these. They're white with black patterns and little blue and red marks at the bottom. So this is an iconic butterfly that you will see in your garden. The males, curiously, don't look like that. They are black. They look like a completely different species, but they are the same variety. And I guess if you love one, you love both. You're going to vote for both. But the little grubs, the caterpillars, they do nibble at your leaves. But what we're saying is that that is a very small price to pay for the pollination, but also how beautiful these things are. But the other one that's interesting is this Mallee Bronze Azure butterfly, and it has an incredible story. It probably doesn't look quite as spectacular when it's just sitting there, because when its wings are closed up, it's kind of a tan and brown color with just a bright blue dot on it. Mm. But when its wings open up, it is like this vivid, almost iridescent blue. And not only does it kind of look like an extraordinary thing, it has an extraordinary lifestyle in that it lays eggs. The caterpillars basically hatch and then go underground near an ant's nest, and the ants look after them. In fact, they're taking advantage of the ants, but let's be perfectly honest. And the ants effectively raise them, and they kind of feed on the ant eggs and everything, and they take off, and the life cycle continues. So there's two very, very different but very, very extraordinary butterflies that are amongst the finalists. And then there are two flies, okay?
1: Okay.
0: One of them you wouldn't necessarily know as a fly, because the Otway glowworm, which is, I mean, it's certainly in the Otways, but not just the Otways, but that's what it's called, the Otway glowworm. If you've walked into a cave with these things, it's like looking up at the universe. They're not worms. They're actually the larva or the grubs of a fly, and they're on the roof of the cave. And what they do is they create these little chandeliers of silk, and because of the light, it attracts things like, let's just say, a mosquito goes up to check out the light. That's what mosquitoes like to do. It gets trapped and it becomes food. So these things are doing a great job of getting rid of small pest insects. And when they hatch, they become a fly and the cycle begins again. I want to, though, focus on the last guy.
1: This is one that you said was not very visual to look at.
0: So this was nominated by the CSIRO, Dr. Keith Bayliss. It's called the stork-eyed signal fly. It looks kind of like a blowfly, except it has these two stalks that come out of its head and its eyes are at the end, okay? So it looks weird, but it also behaves in a very weird way. The male, that is, it's got these big kind of heads with the eyes on the sides, and it butts heads with other flies of the same variety to attract the attention of mates. And that's an amazing behavior. I mean, look, if you think about gazelles or goats doing this thing, you sort of think, well, they're mammals, they're quite smart, and that's part of their ritual behavior. But this is insects doing this type of thing. I would like people to vote for this thing, one, because it's, well, I think it's the battler. It's kind of the dark horse of the six of them. But two, its behavior is extraordinary. So there are six finalists. There's two beetles, two butterflies, the glowworm, the Otway glowworm, which looks spectacular in a cave. But then there's this other one that's kind of this dark horse that is just so weird and wacky. I kind of feel like it deserves love as well.
1: It feels like it's embraced the manosphere, like toxic masculinity. It's trying to bro out to attract a mate. I don't know if I like it, to be honest with you.
0: Right. Well, look, I mean, give it a chance. It's kind of cute in an ugly but interesting kind of way. So,
1: well, I can relate to that for sure.
0: The other thing is, it's the only one of the scientific names that I get right every single time. It's Achaius australis, right? So I've tried to practice all of these scientific names, which are all in Latin for all of these species, and they're very hard. They're very important, though, because there are a lot of things that look similar, so they have common names that are kind of similar. There are a lot of stork-eyed insects, but there's only one Achaius australis as a species. So that's why these scientific names are actually important, but they are very hard to pronounce, and so that's the one I've been practicing.
1: Well, if you want to have a look for, like, at photos of all of the

0: is. You can go to the ABC website. I did mention before that the gold Christmas beetle was too pretty to be useful. Maggie has corrected me. She says the golden beetle in its larval, but in its larval stage, helps with soil aeration and nutrient recycling.
1: Look, they also have a very important role a bit further up. This is perhaps not necessarily what a Christmas beetle would like, but they are a very, very important source of food for a whole bunch of other endangered Australian native animals. So while that's not necessarily good news for the Christmas beetle, when these things make a huge appearance, it's certainly a great time of the year for a lot of native birds and a lot of native marsupials. So that is another thing that we don't necessarily think of a role in nature as being, well, just to be fed. It's certainly not the most glamorous role, but all of these insects, I guess, are important for not just what they do themselves, but for what they provide to for other critters, including ourselves, because you can't get a bunch of grapes unless the crop is pollinated. So there is that as well.
0: The blue-banded bee, I know we have them in South Australia. I don't know if it's uniquely South Australia or if it's elsewhere as well, but are there any of the finalists that you can find in South Australia?
1: I'm pretty sure that there is a form of Christmas beetle that is there. Certainly, the Mallee bronze azure butterfly, which is found, of course, in the Mallee region of Victoria, would also be in parts of eastern South Australia as well. Ladybirds are everywhere. So I know that someone who was brought up and born in South Australia, there is a desire to be parochial. You
0: Yes.
1: kind of can be. I should point out that what these days, while I'm a Richmond supporter, I started off as a Glenelg supporter.
0: Right.
1: So I kind of get it. I think that with a bit of research, you could probably find a reason to vote for any of these things as a South Australian. I think.
0: My producer said we have a far less shiny Christmas beetle in South Australia. Yes, we do.
1: I bet it's beautiful.
0: So how do you want people to vote? Do you want people to vote for their its contribution to the ecosystem, for the quirkiness, or just for like, is it a beauty pageant?
1: I
0: How do
1: think
0: people
1: that
0: generally vote?
1: all of those,
0: Okay.
1: and I guess that one of the things that's important about this is that the story, and it each of them has a story with regard to what they do for nature. But I can say, for example, that the Christmas beetle, and Christmas beetles more generally, are subject of a program that happens through iNaturalist, which is a website which they like people to contribute photos as citizen scientists to find out more. So it's part of a program to find out where they are. It's a similar story with the Mallee bronze azure butterfly. It's part of a very important conservation project with Zoos Victoria. So there is that aspect of it. And I guess the other one that springs to mind from a conservation point of view is the Otway glowworm. Because of the nature of their life cycle, if those places where they form as colonies of glowworms are disturbed, it becomes a problem for this entire species because there are relatively few of those locations. So that could all be part of it. But if someone said, you know what, the tortoise-shelled ladybird is the cutest button thing I've ever seen, or I've seen some spectacular orchard swallowtail butterflies in my backyard, I'm going to vote for that. Who's to say that's the wrong reason to do it?
0: There are no rules, but if you do want to find out the terms and conditions, head to the ABC website. The winning insect, of course, gets $100,000 cold hard cash and a new Nissan Pulsar, right?
1: We're working on that.
0: Okay.
1: Maybe it would be a beetle rather than a pulsar,
0: Of course.
1: perhaps. But look, it's really straightforward. If you'd like to find out more, the photos that are of these insects which have been contributed to us look spectacular. If you were to go to, look, if you'd typed in ABC Australian Insect of the Year, you'll find it. You'll be able to vote. You'll be able to see the photos. You can go to www.abc.net.au/insect of the year. There's a whole bunch of different ways to do it, but please vote because it's not just about rewarding one of these six. It's also about spreading the love for insects, which, as I said before, they just do so much important heavy lifting in the environment that we don't take notice of, and maybe it'd be great if we did take notice.
0: Absolutely. Yeah, it's always good to do it. Get a little bit of science. Now, because this is the third iteration, are these insects, I guess, 13 to 18 in the list of top 100? Like, in 4 or 5 years' time, is it just going to be, oh, here's a worm,
1: Well,
0: here's a beetle we haven't done yet?
1: I believe there is something in the order of 200,000 different species of insect in Australia. It might be a lot more than that. We're never going to run out of spectacular and wonderful things. We do have a kind of a rule is that if something's won, it's won, and so it probably won't win again. But there's nothing to say that, for example, the bogong moth, which is absolutely iconic, it was finished second a couple of years ago in the voting. I'm sure it'll make an appearance because it's so important to our ecosystem in southeastern Australia that it hasn't won yet, and maybe it'll be a finalist again because it's worthwhile. But there are so many of these insects. Man, this is one thing that sort of blew my mind when I was talking to some of our entomologists about this. Most Australian insects, there's so little known about them that they haven't actually been named yet.
0: Yeah. It's frightening how much we don't know, isn't it,
1: Correct.
0: about our own backyard. Gav McGrath is the, I'm going to say, Grand Chancellor of the Australian Insect of the Year Awards. If you would like to vote, head to the ABC website. You can just search for Insect of the Year and you'll be able to see pictures and look at some fun facts and cast your vote there. Gav, thanks so much for letting us know who the finalists are this year.
1: Jason, it's a pleasure. Let's talk in about a month and a bit about the insect, the worthy winner, whoever that may be.
0: Absolutely. Angela McAfee says, I could listen to Gav all day. Well, we can give you Gav's personal number.
1: Why
0: we'll text
1: not?
0: it to you. Thanks, Gav. Have a great one, mate.
1: Thank you. See ya.
0: Gav McGrath, there, Grand Chancellor, it turns out, of the ABC Australian Insect of the Year. Who are you going to vote for? Head to the ABC website and cast your vote. I don't know if you can cast multiple votes, but if you want to stack it for a local hero, you're more than welcome. We are going to be talking to some local heroes very soon. The first mother-daughter signings of the Adelaide Thunderbirds. I'm very excited to have a chat with them. But let's get into the song quiz now, though. Lots of votes coming through, and this is probably the most varied guesses of the week, which is excellent. It's always fun when we can find out what else it isn't. Let's have a listen, first of all, to the song quiz clue of the day. There you go. That is what it is. A lot of similar kind of time periods and artists coming through. Let's have a look. First of all, do we have Cam on the line? I don't think we have Cam on the line yet. Cam has suggested it is Hot Chocolate's You Sexy Thing. Let's have a listen. Is that? I don't know if that's. Well, I reckon something got misnamed. Oh. All right. Well, this is definitely a remix of some description. There we go. That's the bit we're remembering. Someone's pulled a fast one. All right. At least it wasn't the t-shirt version from the 2000s. Cam, it is not You Sexy Thing by Hot Chocolate. And neither was the song we played, I don't reckon. Let's have another listen to the song we are trying to decipher. Okay. Close. After about 20 seconds of weirdness. On the text line, Lisa in the Southeast, I've seen a lot of things come through various Olivia Newton-John songs. Lisa wants to know if it's Xanadu.

It's not, but I reckon they've used the same keyboard or the same preset or whatever it is. Lisa, that is our first B minus of the day. It is not Xanadu, but it's not a bad guess. Fiona in Glenalta wants to know if it's Blondie's Heart of Glass. Oh. I thought you were going to be closer. This is the same remix by the same guy that did that hot chocolate one. This bit. Fiona, obviously it is not Heart of Glass by Blondie, but I thought you were going to be pretty close. I thought it might have been a Blondie song. And if I had to have a guess right at the start, that's probably what I would have guessed.

Let's have another listen to what we are trying to hear. Fiona, even though it didn't start anywhere close to that, I'm going to give you a B+. I reckon that was pretty close. Leanne in Blakeview suggests, is it Cliff Richard's Devil Woman? It is not, Leanne. That's a C-. I'm sorry. I love to encourage people to do their best, but I believe that your best is still to come, Leanne. Okay, it is none of those songs. Let's have another listen. What is that song? If you know, it's plenty of time for you to become Song Quiz Champion of a long weekend. 0467 922 891 is the number you need to text if you know this song. We'll get through some more guesses soon. Emily and Unley. Oh, no, hang on. Yes, hang on. Deb in Warrenow has texted through. Sorry, I've got a few text messages up here. She says, you can only vote once for the Insect of the Year. If you try and vote more than once, which it sounds like Deb's already tried to do. Very good work, Deb. She says, it comes up with, thank you, we've already counted your vote. So it's somehow, maybe you're logged in. As maybe you've got an ABC account. Maybe log out and try again. That didn't come from me. I don't know who said that. There must be a bug in the system. Okay. Or you've just got to really do some research and figure out who you vote for. Spend more time on this than when you vote in elections. Because this one's important. All right. Looking forward to more of your song quiz guesses coming through. When we come back, we are going to be having a chat to the mother and the daughter of the first mother-daughter selection for the Adelaide Thunderbirds. We've got an original, an OG Thunderbird, and someone who's about to make their debut. Let's get on a bit of madness on a Friday afternoon, though. This is Our House. You're with Jason Chong, filling in for Joe Laverty this week.

That is madness. Our house, it was madness in here. I was just walking back to the microphone after having a chat with the producers, and producer Emma said, 5 seconds, mate. And that was probably about 3 seconds after it was 5 seconds. Anyway, 23 minutes to three. Jason Chong doing an admirable job filling in for Joe Lavery this week and last week as well. Joe will be back on Tuesday to keep you company in the afternoons. It's been lots of fun. Thank you for all of your wonderful texts about everything over the last 2 weeks. We're about to be joined by two Thunderbirds who are mother and daughter. One, an OG Thunderbird. The other, just been signed, and they become the first mother-daughter duo in Thunderbirds history. One of them has a very important event tonight and is in the makeup chair still. So while they do finishing touches on Jazz, let's have a look at some more of your song quiz guesses. So many have come through, which is great because it means it's a real head scratcher today. Let's have another listen to the song that we are trying to decipher today. There we go. A lot of the early guesses were very female 80s driven, I want to say. There was a lot of Blondie. Anyway, let's have a look at what some of the ones that have come through. Andrew in Parkside thinks that it might be Hot in the City by Billy Idol. Stranger. Not that bit. Stranger. It'll kick in. I believe in you, Andrew. That bit. It is not, Andrew. The song quiz is always the beginning. Otherwise, imagine what Emma would do if she could just take any bit of the song and give it to you. One, here's 0.4 of a second of the bridge of some song. We'd be here for days, Andrew. It is not. Sorry, mate. It is not Billy Idol's Hot in the City. But we're going a bit rockier with these next couple of guesses. Cameron in Freeling says, the song you just played was The Walk of Life by Dire Straits. Let's find out.

Nah, I can't give you that one either, Cameron. It is not. Let's have another listen to the snippet. Yeah, that's just a C. I'm not going to give you a plus or minus. That's just a C. Okay. C for Cameron today. And Andrew in Parkside, oh, I'm going to give you a C as well. I believe so much in you both that you can do better. George in Adelaide. I love George is always very very poetic on the text line, but he's also very I love his conviction, which is great. He says the mystery music grab is incontrovertibly from Renee Geyer's Say I Love You from 1981. Let's have a listen.

0: How's your confidence now, George? It is not Rene Gaye's Say I Love You from 1981. A lot of people thought it was, though. But I feel like maybe we've misremembered it or something because it didn't sound anything like it. Thank you, George. Thank you, as always, for your excellent text messages that have come through. So it's not any of them. What song is it? Let's have another listen. If you know what that song is, let me know. 0467 922 891. You could be this long weekend's reigning song quiz champion. And all the glory goes to you. Right. Anne in Seacombe Heights has just texted through. Hi, Jason. I wanted to say thank you for the great segment yesterday with Kim Perling. I wasn't aware of him, but really impressed with what I heard. I have a ticket for Sunday's performance. Thanks again. Thank you, Anne. That is lovely. Yeah, Kim is someone we should be really proud of in this state. He is a piano wunderkind, and has had such an amazing career. And he's been back here for 7 or 8 years now, I think, after he's made Adelaide his home again. And we're so lucky to have him. And as you heard yesterday, he is excellent. So he has a performance on Sunday, I think. At a church, and that name of which escapes me, but Anne will let you know. She'll be there. And it's his final performance for the year with the Kim Perling Trio. Yeah, so many people said such lovely things about his playing yesterday. Morialta Uniting Church it is. We might have to have him back at some point in the future. All right, it is 18 minutes to 3. We're going to be chatting about a lovely story that's come out of the Thunderbirds with a mother and maybe a daughter soon.
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1: 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Live across Adelaide, South Australia and Broken Hill, this is Jason Chong.
0: George has sent me an urgent and important message. He says, I am officially withdrawing my previous entry after we've told him it's wrong. And then he's put in another one. Very good. All right, George, we'll see how you go with this next one. All the best. Right. 17 minutes to 3. There is a lovely story that's come out from the Adelaide Thunderbirds about a mother-daughter signing. We are very lucky to be joined today by South Australian sporting royalty, Sarah Sutter, and her daughter, Jazz, who is following in her mum's footsteps, but has a very important event for tonight and can't join us just yet because she's currently in a makeup chair. But we are joined by Sarah Sutter from the Adelaide Thunderbirds. Hello, Sarah.
6: Hello, Jason. I apologise about Jazz. I'm not quite sure. It's a very long makeup time she's having there. They must be doing lots of work.
0: Well, I think she's just joining us now. But is this something that she's got from you or from the father?
6: Well, definitely not from the father because he's bald. But yes, no, she has.
0: I meant the lateness.
6: The lateness. I thought you said about the makeup. Well, too funny.
0: Let's find out. Hi, Jazz. How are you?
7: I'm good, thank you. How are you?
0: Good.
7: Thanks for having me.
0: Are you feeling $1 million?
7: Yeah, sorry about that. Went a bit over time.
0: That's okay. Congratulations. So why don't you let us know kind of what's just happened?
7: So a couple months ago, I got a call from the Thunderbirds head coach, and I am lucky enough to have been offered a contract for 2027 as an Adelaide Thunderbird.
0: Excellent work. So, Sarah, tell us what this means for you, first of all.
6: Oh, look, for me, it's, you know, totally proud to see your daughter wear the pink dress. You see, you know, for the last 18 years, I've seen Jazz develop as a netballer, and to actually see one of her dream come true is, you know, I'm so proud and, so excited for her next journey.
0: Were you in the inaugural Thunderbirds, or was it the next year? Yeah, it was. And then you won championships in years 2 and 3, right?
6: Yes. 97, 98, we were national champions. Yeah, and I'm Adelaide Thunderbirds hashtag number 2.
0: Very nice. So obviously lots of, I guess, playing around in the backyard and lots of advice after the games as you were rising the ranks, Jazz. What advice has your mum given you over the years?
7: I think the piece of advice which sticks with me and will forever stick with me is actually just to enjoy the game. I think if you don't have love for the game, then you're not going to perform at the best of your ability. So she's taught me how to balance my life with, it used to be with

0: going to play well.
1: Are you also now getting an appreciation of what it takes to be the parent of a successful athlete, that you've got to go to extra trainings and you've got to, your life kind of takes a back seat while they chase dreams?
0: Yeah, look, definitely. It's hard, being a parent of an athlete, and especially being an ex-athlete as well, because it's Jazzy's journey now. It's Jazzy's time to shine. So, for me, it's just that letting go and letting her go and do what she loves best, and to be Jazz McKay, in her own right.
1: It always, whenever I see kind of like parent sibling selections in the AFL or AFLW, I always kind of assume that they're going to be the same player, but they're often very different from what their parents play, like in terms of style and position. Jazz, are you a carbon copy of your mum or are you a very different player?
2: Well, I actually met with my coach yesterday, and she said I'm a lot more coordinated than my mum, so that's nice. But I think I would have to be quite similar, because she's the one that taught me how to catch and throw and defend properly. So
1: Are you playing a similar position or are you not?
2: I'm similar. So I am a goal defence centre. So I'm probably, these days, I'm probably a bit short for the circle, so I'm slowly getting, trying centre and kind of trying how to see how that's going to go. But yeah, so instead of goalkeeper, I'm more goal defence centre, so still have a lot of mum's tips and tricks.
1: Sarah, is this the first time you found out you were uncoordinated?
0: Yeah, no, I've always known that I'm very uncoordinated, and I will put my hand up now that Jezzy is far more coordinated than I am. So yeah, I'll take that one, Jazz.
1: Jazz, when you got the call up, where were you?
2: I was at home, and Mum was just around the corner.
1: Oh, so you were right. Sarah, did you have an idea that this was coming at all?
0: No, to be honest, there it was open slather for all SSM players, so you weren't quite sure what was happening. There was, phone calls happening left, right, and centre, and I didn't quite know what was where she was going. And but when I heard her talking to Tanya, I thought, yes, she's going to be a Thunderbird.
1: Nice. I hear your mum and Jazz's grandma was also pretty good athlete back in the day. Is she your influence then?
0: Yeah, look, I've been very blessed. I've had two great parents who are athletes. Dad played for North Adelaide as fullback. I think he played over 150 50 games. And Mum was the top-ranked state tennis player. She's in the Hall of Fame for Tennis South Australia, and a professional netball coach, and also a state netball player as well. So there was no way that I wasn't going to be able to catch or hit a ball, really.
1: Right. Both my parents were accountants, and that's this is me rebelling, I think, on the radio. What do you guys like to do together away from netball, or is it always netball all the time?
0: Oh, Jazz, you're going to answer that. For me, it's walking on the beach and fishing together. We have a special place, a shack over at Black Point, and I think, my special time with Jazzy is out crabbing and out fishing and just hanging out on the veranda.
1: Jazz, same kind of things, or are there other things that you like to do with your mum?
2: Yeah, I second that. I think also, I guess this isn't really a thing, but before I go to bed, she sometimes comes and pops in. We have some great chats and some big laughs just before I go to sleep, and she tends to tickle my back to help me go to sleep. But
1: Oh, there you
2: yeah.
1: go. What a lovely story. I can't wait to see what you do, Jazz. Are you kind of in the middle of training now?
2: In off season at the moment, so the contract period started yesterday, so just started getting back in the gym, and then November will be where it really ramps up and we get really stuck into it.
1: All right, so no more burgers, I guess, as of yesterday.
2: Yeah. Yep.
1: All right,
2: Exactly.
1: well, take the good with the bad, don't you? Guys, lovely to have a chat with you. I'm very happy for both of you, and I can't wait to see what you do, Jazz.
2: Thank you. Thank you so much for having us.
1: No worries, thanks. That is Jazz McKay, Thunderbird's recent signing, and Sarah Sutter as well. Thank you so much for joining us. Oh, she's just popped off. One of the inaugural Thunderbirds and dual champion as well. What a great story. Congratulations to everyone involved. Let's get another winner on the line with our song quiz. So,

0: The song quiz song that we are looking for sounds a lot like this. We've had lots of different guesses, lots of variety. We were really close before, and a few of you were. Joe in Wakery is the closest of everyone, though. Hi, Joe.
1: G'day, Jason. How are you, mate?
0: Very good, mate. You are today's song quiz champion. Other people suggested this artist, but you got the song right. What is the song today?
1: Magic, Olivia Newton-John.
0: Beautiful. What a favourite of yours?
1: It was when it was around, Chongy, but not now. I mean, it's a bit, it's like me, it's a bit ancient.
0: Well, let's spend a bit more time with it before we put it out to pasture. Introduce your song for us, mate.
1: This is Magic by Olivia Newton-John, our very only Olivia Newton-John, Australian superstar.
0: Thank you, Joe. Have a lovely weekend, mate.
1: Thanks, Jason. See you, mate.
0: See ya.

0: That is the winning song for the song quiz today. Congratulations to everyone who sent their winning answers through. Michael and Claire, Fiona and Glenunger, Frosty, Joan Wakery. Oh, Joe said, do I get a prize for the song quiz? Right, getting the song quiz. Joe, you get to walk around a bit hoity-toity. That's your prize. You get to... If anyone says, oh, what have you done recently? You can let them know and give them a big mouthful about how much of a champion you are. That is...
1: No one will know. No one will tell the difference. Mm. Joe walks around like that anyway.
0: Oh, does he? All right. Well, you can really have a carrot up your pants if you...
1: wow.
0: And big shout out to Kate at Allgate, who wanted to give us a call, but can't go on the radio because her son is practicing trumpet. And I feel like she might have done us all a favour.
1: I think so. Gee, we've dodged a bullet there, haven't we?
2: I just want to say I've never heard the term carrot up your pants ever before.
0: Well, I may have switched tack right at the end there. Hey, we've got a minute to tell people what we're doing for the Friday Chill Out next. Narelle, what do you want to talk about?
1: I would like to talk about your best theatre experiences, because we've been talking a bit about Death of a Salesman that's on at the moment, yeah, etc. But there has been some fabulous things on at the Festival Theatre over time. It doesn't have to be one that you saw in Adelaide. Could be anywhere.
0: All right, Deb.
2: Favourite roads, because I love driving.
0: This is great.
2: I am a driver and everyone's got their favourite roads. There are roads that I will never drive on if I can avoid it. And I'll take certain roads that are my favourite. So what's your favourite road?
0: Very good. And I'm going to talk about play dates. I've invited my daughter's first, friend families to have a play date. And that no one's gotten back to me yet. And I don't know what to do. So hopefully you guys can give us some advice.
1: Navigating play dates.
0: Yeah. 0467, all the big topics. 922891 is the phone number. And 1-300-222-891. Thanks so much for the last couple of weeks. I've really enjoyed it.
3: ABC News with Rachel Merritt. Good afternoon. Details of a challenge to stop a motorbike street circuit being built in Adelaide's parklands has been released by the federal court. Sophie Landau reports.
4: The application was lodged a fortnight ago, but the court's only just released the details. The applicant, Joshua Hogan, wants the court to prevent any works being done within the heritage-listed parklands for a MotoGP street circuit. It also seeks to force the project to go through federal environmental approvals. It's similar to a case to try to stop the North Adelaide Golf Course redevelopment for international tournaments in the parklands. The federal court ruled yesterday that project can go ahead. The government already sent the MotoGP proposal to federal authorities for environmental approval.
3: A South Australian public servant says parkland support remains strong after the federal court ruled against a bid to scrap the North Adelaide golf course redevelopment. Rachel Forbes has the story.
5: Public servant Edwin Kemper-Trill and Arabunna woman Jeanette Miller brought action against the state government earlier this year, arguing plans to remove trees from Adelaide's parklands breached federal conservation laws. The judge denied their challenge and they now have 28 days to appeal the 200-page decision. Premier Peter Malinauskas says the government could undertake a standard cost recovery process.
6: There is a duty on behalf of decision makers here to protect the taxpayers' interests.
5: But Mr Kemper-Trill says the applicants couldn't afford that. Work restarted on the redevelopment today.
3: The federal opposition leader has criticised the government's framing of a ban on card surcharges as a cost of living measure. New regulations, which came into effect yesterday, prevent businesses from passing on the cost of card transactions to customers as a surcharge. Angus Taylor says small businesses won't be able to take on the additional cost.
7: They can't absorb this. They're passing it on to customers. This Prime Minister pretending that somehow there's going to be a discount on his behalf, well, actually what's going to happen is everyone will pay more.
3: Federal Greens leader David Shoebridge has promised to give grassroots members a say in leadership contests in contest after the next federal election. Senator Shoebridge was this week elected to lead the Greens after a vote of the 11 members of the parliamentary party. Unsuccessful challenger Maureen Faruqi criticised the outcome and demanded party members be given a vote in future. On social media, Senator Shoebridge said the Greens will make the change in time for the next leadership ballot, which is due after the 2028 election. The UN Secretary General says he strongly condemns any act that puts civilian aviation at risk after an attempted hijacking on a plane bound for Israel. US President Donald Trump says Iran will be attacked very hard if it's found to have any involvement in the incident. There is no evidence to suggest Tehran is connected to the attack. Preliminary investigations suggest the Omani pilot who tried to down the plane was travelling from Dubai to Tel Aviv and had undergone radical indoctrination. UN spokesperson Shane Dujarric says the incident is gravely concerning.
8: In a statement we issued last night, you saw that the Secretary General expressed his deep concern at the serious incident involving a Tel Aviv-bound Fly Dubai flight. He is relieved that a tragedy was averted.
3: Police in South Australia are launching a long weekend road safety operation. SAPOL says it's releasing a campaign to show how moderate speeding between 10 and 14 kilometres an hour above the limit still creates great risk. Superintendent Shane Johnson says police resources are also being increased statewide until Monday.
9: We know that lives lost shatters families. It brings lifelong grief and we want drivers to stop taking risks on our roads and to think about the true impact of what that brings.
3: South Australia's weather: Port Lincoln 19, Port Pirie 20, Renmark 22, Mount Gambier 17. Showers on the forecast for Adelaide today, a top of 18, it's currently 16. Tomorrow, a possible shower 18. ABC News.
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1: It most certainly is. And here for the Friday Chill Out on this very special Friday afternoon, where we're broadcasting across South Australia, Adelaide and also into far west New South Wales, you've got me, Narelle Graham, also Jason Chong.
0: Ahoy, ahoy.
1: And also the lovely Deb Tribe. Hello, Deb.
2: Hello, Narelle and Jason.
1: And what are we going to talk about today? Jason, what did you want to talk about, which will happen a little later?
0: Yes, I have a play date. My daughter has some friends.
1: Your daughter?
0: Yes. Yeah. She's got some friends in childcare. All the little kids look exactly the same to me. I don't know who they are, but I gave her some invitations to give to the kid, to give to their parents, inviting them if they want to hang out with us, and they haven't replied.
1: How do you navigate a play date
2: tough
1: coming your way?
0: I'm kind of happy they haven't replied. If they do reply, I'm going to need even more advice. So we'll go through the various scenarios so I don't scar my poor daughter.
1: I can't wait. And Deb, what are you going to discuss this afternoon?
2: I like to drive and I have my favourite roads and my very least favourite roads. But we're not talking about least favourite, we're talking about favourite roads. And I can tell you it's getting pretty busy out there with people on their way for driving holidays for the long weekend. So let's talk your favourite roads, the ones that, for me, I will go out of my way to drive down. Even if it might take a little bit longer, the drive is so much nicer on your favourite road.
1: I think this is going to be a topic that people will love. I really do. And I've certainly got some personal thoughts to share. And I will
0: about
1: be...
0: About that or like immigration?
1: No, really? about great roads.
0: Okay.
1: But I would like to know about your best theatre experiences. I've had a few, but we want to hear yours. And that's a little bit later. The first order of business on a Friday chill out is where we pit our music tastes against one another.

We have each picked a song that we would like you to hear in its entirety. Your vote matters because whichever one of these gets the most votes, we get to lord it over each other for a full week, mm-hmm. and you get to hear which the song that you decide is the best. So for today, I have chosen Who Can It Be Now, Men at Work.

0: bit repetitive.
1: Oh, I chose this on a drive with my sister once, and she said, you really do quite like the stalkery songs, don't you? And
2: I'm like, really?
1: Oh, yeah, Every Breath You Take. Yeah, yeah, there's something wrong with me, definitely. Deb, what song would you like people to hear today?
2: One of the classic albums of all time in so many people's collections. Great vocals, fantastic drumming by one of the namesakes of the band, Fleetwood Mac and Dreams.

0: I love the cymbal work in that song. It's a really good choice.
1: I think we're battling
2: the cymbal work.
0: The cymbal work, the crashes. Yeah. They're really nice.
1: It's going to be a tough one to beat, I think.
2: I'll give it a go. I've chosen a song. Lionel Richie has a stalkery song, Hello. If you've ever seen the film clip for Hello, he's, you know, the one where there's a blind woman and she makes a clay version of his head and he's stalking her in the background.
0: It's wow.
2: It's very creepy, Narelle. You'd love it. that's not the song that I've chosen, though. The song that I've chosen is, I love a song where you can put your own name in it. So hopefully we'll all be singing All Night Chong by Lionel Richie.
0: Chong.
2: Oh, no.
3: All Night Chong.
0: I'm never going to hear that song same again.
2: And that is the song written about me wanting a good night's rest. I want to sleep all night.
1: Yeah. It's a bit repetitive, though.
2: you'd love it then, wouldn't you? You creep.
1: Get your votes in for your Narelle, Deb or Chongy. I've asked you to vote for Who Can It Be Now by Men at Work. Deb would like you to vote for Dreams by Fleetwood Mac. And Chongy All Night Long by
0: All Night Chong
1: by Lionel Richie 1-300-222-891 or the text line 0467-922-891. Deb is kicking us off today with what is your favourite road? What made you think of this one, Deb?
0: Well, it's a long weekend and driving is a big part of our family story because my mum had to leave school very young when her father died. Very young, and she went to work at a garage. And I think she had to do a spelling test for cars, and she wrote P-E-R-J-O for Peugeot because she'd never heard of Peugeot ever.
1: Right,
0: but she got the job, and she managed to get one of the great F.J. Holdens off the production line back in the day. And she met my father because her and her mother were doing a road trip around Australia, and she put an ad in the paper for a driver.
1: Oh,
0: and my father answered.
2: What?
0: So that's how they met.
2: That's
0: so they
2: thing.
0: Shared the driving.
2: Okay.
1: That's
0: adorable. A thing.
1: That's what a meet-cute. That should be a movie.
0: It is. I don't think you'd want a movie about the rest of their marriage, but certainly how they met, definitely. And my mum was a fantastic driver. My father was a terrible driver, but I dreamed about driving. I can't remember not dreaming about it. All through primary school, by the time I got to grade 3 and 4, I'd be asking my mum, what are you doing there? Why are you doing that? Why are you doing this bit? Okay, and mum, what does that do? And so I couldn't wait to drive. I turned 16 at the motor registration at 9 a.m. to get my learners. Back in the day, you had to turn up to get it. And I love driving holidays. So I've been overseas a few times, but most holidays I do are driving. I love driving. So
1: do you have a favourite road in Adelaide that you go out of your way to drive?
0: Yes. I love the drive. I love coastal drives and I love the drive from sort of the west, you know, round about where you can get on to, after you go over the bridge and you can get on to Henley Beach, you kind of travel along there. You have to wend back to Military Road, but then that drive down Military Road, it's like being in LA with the palm trees. And then you keep going and then you get to Glanville and you turn left at the fort and then you drive all the way to Outer Harbour and see the ships. And then if you want, you can keep going all the way around, come back Victoria Road. I love that road.
2: I've done that a lot. When I was looking after my daughter and she'd have to have her afternoon nap and I couldn't get her to sleep any other way. And so get her in the car and then I just always ended up on that road.
0: And what a beautiful drive. Mm. And you know why it's beautiful. So government and council hands off, no lights.
2: Yeah.
0: There is one set of or maybe two sets of lights on Military Road near West Lakes. Other than that, not a set of lights.
1: Just roundabouts.
0: And it works great. Please don't touch it. Love that drive. Patawalunga.
1: Yeah.
0: Mm. Patawalunga Drive into Glenelg, you know, once again, do the Military Road back the other way.
1: Yeah.
0: And along the Pat. I love those drives. So they're two of my favourites. But I also love when I go to Victor Harbour, I never take South Road and I never take the expressway. I sort of wend through the back till you get to Norlunga, then up Commercial Road and then left Seaford, you know, Seaford Road and then into Victor Harbour. you know, it's just such a nice way of travelling.
2: I was going to suggest that too. So if you take the coast to Victor Harbour, is that what you're saying?
0: Yeah.
2: Yeah.
0: I love it.
1: Oh, totally.
2: There's a lovely bend where there's a real high cliff on the left-hand side if you're heading to Victor Harbour. And that is just always in my mind. Like, there's a really, it's a nice kind of like long bend and there's a really sheer cliff that you're kind of at the bottom of. Yeah, it's really nice. Yeah.
1: 1-300-222-891 is the number to call in to your ABC. We want to hear about your favourite roads. I also have a coastal road and it's at Henley Beach. When you are driving from West Beach and then there is the option to just turn left and go along the beach there whenever... And I always make time to be able to do it. You can only crawl along there because the speed limit is much, much 40, slower. Yeah, it's 40. So you can only do 40 along there and I probably go even slower than that. But just to feel a connection, I think, with the beach,
0: absolutely,
1: with the sea. And I think I love to – that's the one time I think that I – go my own way. And I know, I think you get used to the roads that you pick, because if I'm in the car with somebody else driving and they decide to go a different way, I get a bit twitchy.
0: Yeah, me too.
1: This is weird.
0: Oh, South Road.
1: Why are you going on South Road?
0: South Road is my, oh my goodness, occasionally I have to cross it. But please don't let me, when I find myself on South Road, it's like, where can I get off, please, as soon as possible. But another bit I love is the one that drives along next to the airport.
1: Yes.
0: It's just such a great little drive. You can cruise along.
1: Sir Donald Bradman? Mm.
0: You can cruise. No, not Sir Donald Bradman.
2: Tapas Hill Road.
0: It's James Melrose Drive.
1: Yep.
0: The one right next to the airport.
1: Yes.
0: Love it.
1: I know the one you mean. Yeah. So let's go to Gail, who is in Murray Bridge. Gail, thanks for calling in. What's your favourite road?
4: Well, I love Frome Road, particularly in summer with the beautiful plane trees.
1: Mm.
4: It's just lovely sort of just driving down the hill and just it's just kind of envelopes over the top of you. It's just lovely.
0: Oh, that's – and don't trees make for a great road?
1: Yes.
4: Oh, absolutely.
1: Yeah, those avenues. And we've been in that situation where you're in the car and you think – eastern suburbs have a lot of those beautiful tree canopy type roads.
0: I'm a Westie, so I'm not out that way.
1: Yeah. but it's just lovely to have the tree canopy over you. John, thank you, Gail. John in Euradler says, my best road is the road to Robe. Our family's been going there for holidays for more than 60 years.
0: Oh, yes, yeah. Along the Coorong, absolutely stunning. And then, of course, you can extend it and do the Great Ocean Road if you like, which is also really beautiful.
2: I'm sure a lot of people would have, like if they have a holiday house, something that when you enter the town that is your home, like that would be great. I have a similar feeling. I've never lived in Mount Compass, but when you go into Mount Compass and you see, I don't know if it's still there, but there was the Compass Cup, like the cow on a pole or something there. It feels lovely.
0: It does.
2: And in terms of like streets, tree lined streets, I had to, I wouldn't need to put a vote in for Victoria Parade. With all the jacarandas there. I remember that my dad once took me out of the way. He was like, I need to show you this road. And it was in jacaranda season and to see all those amazing houses.
0: And the houses are incredible.
2: Yeah. And I remember then taking someone. I was like, oh, it's like this forever. And I took someone from interstate or overseas. Oh, you got to see this house. And it was just like normal trees. And
1: You're very good to know the names of these roads. I would be no good at giving anybody directions. I'd be like, oh, you know, there's this really nice road and it's down by Lachlan is suggesting Crows Nest Road into Port Elliot is stunning.
0: Yes.
1: Yep.
0: Absolutely right.
1: And

0: Sue from Noarlunga Downs has said, the drive from my Ponga to Cape Jervis is gorgeous, especially when it's green.
1: Yeah.
0: I see. I'll have to do that one again.
1: No, that is. And there's that really windy, windy bit that, you know, always is a little bit alarming. But there's also, oh, that just reminded me. Where is it? I'm trying to think of. Oh, the one to Middleton, where you go up, oh, up, up, up, up, up, up, and then you just about lose your stomach going down. I love that.
2: I'm
1: that
2: sure it. When a lot of us first got introduced to that road, it was in their parents' bomb as well. Like yeah. my mum was like, "Wind all the windows up. We're going to go down this road," and we struggled.
0: Why? Because you might get sucked out the window.
2: No, because by the time we're at the top, we're going 10 k's an hour, and the car is like, and then she's like, "All right, enjoy the ride on the way down." And yeah, we might have broken some laws on the way down.
0: John from Uraidla says the best road is the road out of Melbourne. Let's go to Christopher from Two Wells. Hello.
3: Hello, and how are you today?
0: Very well, thank you. What's your favourite road, Christopher?
3: Believe it or not, it's a local road called Robert Road.
0: Where's that?
3: Well, it connects between Anglevale Road and Heathslip Road.
0: Okay.
3: When Wamma Road was cut off because of the Northern Expressway, people had to use a goat track. There's no option because it's a 10-kilometre roundabout to go from Elizabeth to Virginia or Two Wells. That deviation they created is 10 kilometres, 5 kilometres one way and the other 5 one way. Anyway, people decided to just go up Heathslip Road, take Robert Road, which was a goat track, and then on to Anglevale Road. Well, it got that busy. The Commonwealth spent millions doing this road up. I've got photographs. It is the finest road in the whole of the state.
0: Is it right? What's good about it now?
3: Pardon?
0: What's good about it now?
3: Well, you have to enter it from the Heathslip side of it because the other side, the EW&S, dug it all up to put a pipe from, what do you call that, that new housing estate at Virginia. River Lee, to connect. Why they couldn't have just simply deviated around and gone down Old Wamma Road, I have no idea, but they dug a $100 million road up.
0: Mm. Wow. Christopher, thank you. That's a good share. I know when the bitumen's nice, I love to be on it on my bike.
1: Yeah.
0: If it's just been fresh bitumen, that's a really nice to ride your motorbike or your push bike on a really good road.
2: You're that person doing doughies on all the new roads, aren't you?
1: What about the opposite? There's that road, the road to Hallett Cove, where they did it really quickly for the Queen to come. And
2: oh,
1: it's
2: the roller
1: like
2: coaster.
1: Being on a roller coaster. Yeah. And was it the old Wainaka or was it Kybie Bolite Road? You literally bounced up and down for about 15 kilometres.
0: Yeah.
1: I don't know if they ever fixed that up.
0: Chris has called in from Adelaide. Chris, what road do you like? We got you there, Chris. Hey.
2: Well, if Chris, I've got one. We had someone saying that they didn't like the road out of Melbourne. I like the road out of Melbourne because I lived there for a bit, but my girlfriend, now wife, lived in Adelaide. So I had to drive that every month. I'd drive back to see her and then I'd drive back with her and then she'd fly back to Adelaide. So I've done that a lot. And at one of the places, I found a bakery and they gave me a coffee card and they said, I was like, well, I'm doing this a lot. I can do that. So I got that thing stamped and it was a measure of how close I was to coming back to my beloved. And the time I got my last coffee, I went to that cafe and it was closed on a Monday. And so I drove 10,000 kilometers for a free coffee and they were closed.
0: That's the best. Sarah, producer, says, I drive daily on the Adelaide to Manham Road through Chain of Ponds, and it's the most relaxing way to start and finish a day through native bushland, past pine tree plantations and looking over Millbrook Reservoir.
2: It's gorgeous. Relaxing for Sarah because she obviously has a chauffeur, right?
0: Oh, yes, yeah. Definitely. Yes, yes. Let's go to Luke, who's in Hallett Cove. Hello, Luke.
4: Oh, good afternoon. I'd just like to say that I have some land out at Meningi, just on Lake Albert there, and I quite enjoy the drive from Taylor Bend along the old Princess Highway to Meningi.
1: Yes.
0: Yes.
1: Yeah.
0: Is it just because it's a nice smooth ride, or is it the views as well, Luke?
4: No, the views themselves are actually really good because you head out sort of to along the Coorong there, and you've got like the pink lake out there, and there's some nice

0: windy roads and a few hills. It's not just all straight going, so it's quite a nice drive, actually.
1: Yeah.
2: I'm hoping to do that very soon.
0: I'll be doing this weekend when I head out there to mow my 6,500-metre block.
3: Oh, happy mowing, Luke.
4: That's
2: I hope
4: job
2: you've got a
4: half,
2: ride on.
4: Yeah.
2: Crikey.
5: Another picturesque drive in your near future.
2: It is really nice when you that Pink Lake reminded me when you are on a drive and some sort of really beautiful scenery pops up. Mm. It can be breathtaking.
5: When you see like a canola field you weren't expecting.
2: Mm. Yeah.
5: Fields of gold.
1: Yeah. Even the hay bales all baled up. You know, there are some beautiful vistas, and I love it. You come around a corner. There's a when you go to Renmark, to the Riverland, you know, you come around, and there is the whole plain out in front of you. It's pretty spectacular.
2: Yeah. Dean is saying my Ponga to the Cape is underrated, and somebody else is saying Bunyaroo Road through Bunyaroo Gorge, starting at the south end, slowly going through, stunning scenery, listening to the sound of the tyres rolling over the stones of the creek bed with the clearest air, so clean you can taste it. It's just beautiful. That's poetry, isn't it, about a road? So good. And Carl in Lonsdale, g'day Carl, says Hindmarsh Tears Road to and from Victor. It used to be great on a motorcycle many years ago. We can take some more calls. David is from Vista. Hello, David.
5: We're not having much luck, are we?
1: Is there something wrong with our system?
2: Phone lines? I don't know.
5: People are just so in love with our chatting that they don't want to interrupt.
1: Oh.
2: Hello, David.
6: Hello.
2: Oh, hey. There you are. Woohoo! You like the Udnadatta track, do you? Why is that?
6: I can't hear you, but just it's beautiful out there, beautiful country.
2: Thank you, David. I don't know. I can't really have a conversation with David. Ichunga to Meadows, Batunga Road, lined in beautiful trees is another one. Deb just mentioned the Norlonga route through Seaford. I do that exact thing very early on a Saturday morning, listening to Deb. Aww. You are a legend, says Chris from Adelaide. And somebody else saying, my favourite is from Meadows through to Kaipo to Yank Normie and Lady Bay to Second Valley, also from Yank to Victor or Maiponga to Victor. And Deb saying, I also love driving. I love long drives. I actually adored driving across the Hay Plains. Nothing to see, but lots to see at the same time. Call me nuts, but I loved it. Thank you. We appreciate your texts and your calls. And Tracy is in Alice Springs. Hello, Tracy.
7: Hi, well, actually, I'm in. On my way from Port Augusta to Cowell at the moment, but I've just driven down the Stuart Highway, and I love that Stuart Highway. It's so beautiful, especially after all the rain you've had, with the wildflowers, the colours, the purples, the yellows. It's just parakeelia and acacias. They're all just flowering and against the red dirt. It's just stunning, absolutely stunning.
2: Yeah, that's beautiful. And I remember, thank you, Tracy, driving back from Broken Hill to South Australia. That was, you know, again, I think like Deb's, I think it was Deb that said, there's everything and nothing. Mm. It's just, it's a real experience. You know, it feels like this is cinematic in a way. I'm looking out at through my window. I can't believe this is where I live.
1: And that's Australia. We are the oldest continent on the planet. We are ancient and you can just see it in the landscape and it is so uniquely us.
2: Yeah.
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2: 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Let's hear from the Supremes first. 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

0: That is The Supremes and Baby Love on ABC Radio South Australia and Broken Hill. We're about to talk about your best theatre experience, but we've been taking calls on your favourite road. Let's hear from John, who's in Adelaide. Hello, John.
1: Yeah, hi. I'm just heading down there now, but I reckon it's the road out of Marion Bay into Innes National Park.
0: Oh, yeah, yes. That sounds lovely. Good that on you, John. Is that fabulous. For the long weekend? You're heading there?
1: Yes, yeah, along with a lot of other people.
2: Yeah, there's a lot of traffic on the roads at the moment, but you're already there, are you?
1: No, I'm on the way down there now.
2: Right, excellent. That is beautiful.
0: Enjoy. Yeah, there was a lot of traffic this morning. Don't forget to get your votes in for your Narelle, Deb or Jason. I would like you to choose Who Can It Be Now by Men at Work. Deb would like you to choose Dreams by Fleetwood Mac. And Chongy wants you to choose All Night Long or All Night Chong by Lionel Richie. It is 3:30.
3: Hi, I'm Deb Tribe. It's been 5 years since Her Excellency the Honourable Frances Adamson AC became Governor of South Australia. In that time, Her Excellency has travelled around the state and overseas and held countless receptions, lunches, morning teas, meetings and open days. Join me this Saturday when our Governor looks back at her vice-regal tenure as we bid her a very fond farewell in this important role. Here on 891 ABC Adelaide.
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0: We loved getting your calls and your texts. So I want to ask people this afternoon about your best theatre experiences. I've had a few. I don't know if I could pick a best one, but I would love to hear yours, 1-300-222-891. Started thinking about it after talking about Death of a Salesman yesterday being on, and some people are giving it five-star reviews at the moment. And one great experience that I brought up earlier in the week, and you know about this, Deb, but I got the chance to speak with Julia Zemiro again for Crime Night that's coming up.
2: You are old friends. You were in a production together because I was here. We were all together and you had a like, I remember me. Great. I loved it.
0: Yeah. She said, I know your face. And I was like, yeah, we were in a play together about 20 years ago. And that was a great experience, largely because of Julia.
2: Which
0: who
2: play?
0: It was A Midsummer Night's Dream, but it was a rewrite set in the 1956 floods. So we played best friends, Pamela and Beverly. And she was so generous with her coaching, her information. And at that time, so she must have been, I was probably late 20s. She might have been 30. But
5: so just
0: she
5: a couple
0: was,
5: of years, two years ago?
0: Yeah, two years ago. She was viewing her career as kind of being over and was taking on more of a training type role. So then after that, to see her get Rockwiz and her career take off again was fantastic because she was such a generous, kind, nice person who, you know, just really nurtured people who were very new to what we were doing and, you know, taught me about the comedic rule of three. So that was lovely. And it was set outside. So we were dealing with goannas and rats and dust and heat and so professional, just so lovely.
2: She's
0: it was
2: beautiful.
0: Great.
2: But what is the comedic rule of three?
5: Oh,
0: it is three.
5: Yeah, you know, three.
0: Yeah.
5: So like a joke has a pattern. And so there's the, like, you know, if it's an Englishman, Irishman and something walk into a bar, then, you know, the first one is the premise, the second one is the pattern, and then the third one is the twist. So that's how a joke, well, a lot of jokes work.
0: Yeah.
2: Okay.
0: And even if you're labouring the point on something, you would labour it three times to get the best laugh. So, yeah, it was wonderful. So I would love to, if you got a great theatre experience, Chongy?
5: Yeah, I mean, I've seen a lot of theatre. Like, I've managed to see a lot of really random, weird theatre. But I was thinking about when I grew up in our piano book, where we keep our piano books, there was always a Pirates of Penzance program guide because my mum and her sister, my auntie and my sister had gone, but I was too young to go. They were like, no, you're not going to get it. It's too weird for you. And so I had this theatre program in the house and I was always looking through it. And my mum finally let me go to it. And it was, I just remember how, because I'd seen all the pictures and it was a similar cast. I think it was
2: Which
5: Simon,
2: cast was it?
5: Simon Gallagher. Was that the guy's name?
2: Yes.
5: Who did a lot of, and a really big booming tenor guy that did, he did a Mick Jagger impersonation in the encore and strutted around.
0: Fantastic.
5: Yeah. And so I'd never seen like them have fun at an encore. Like I didn't know what that was. And I was like, and then the guy did an impression of, yeah. And it was, I was just blown away, like to see that a big production.
0: Mm. You know, I saw John Howard when I was a kid in, not the Prime Minister, the actor, in Pirates of Penzance. Yeah? In Adelaide, and I was blown away. That was my first introduction to theatre, and they were running around during the interval. Like they were still, they were all in character. They were all still doing their bits. And I remember him, like, you know, running through the theatre and stuff as they were chasing each other and just skylarking. It was, yeah, it was brilliant. Wow. It was brilliant. We'll take a couple of calls. Michael from Norlunga Downs, what was the best theatre experience you've had?
6: Oh, good afternoon. I actually went to the Minak Theatre on the cliffs just near Cornwall in England.
0: That sounds special.
6: It's an open-air Shakespearean theatre set on the cliffs above the ocean. And for people to get their plays put there, they have to actually go to a Shakespearean like tribunal and do the show. And if it's good enough, then they get put on to this place. It was amazing.
0: And if they're not good enough, over the cliff.
6: Probably. Yeah, well, yeah, who knows?
0: Maybe, back in the day.
6: I had theatre every day because I'm an ex-theatre nurse.
0: Oh, very good. A successful one, Michael.
6: Yeah, 9 times out of 10.
0: Catch him on a good day.
6: Absolutely.
0: Thank you.
6: No, Minak Theatre is amazing. Ooh. Absolutely amazing.
0: Oh, we have to put it on the bucket list. Do you have a theatre experience?
2: I've got so many I wouldn't know where to say. But from when I was younger, I saw William Zappa and Catherine McClements doing Dangerous Liaisons on stage.
0: Wow.
2: And I remember the acting was so mind-blowing and Catherine McClements was so beautiful. I'll never forget that. And they also, State Theatre Company, did a contemporization of Romeo and Juliet where it was a gun instead of poison, and I had been out a lot. I was at uni that particular week and fell asleep, and then the gunshot went off at the end and I screamed and the whole cast turned around and looked at me because I was so shocked. Yeah. And I felt really, really bad about that.
0: Let's go to Linda, who is in Sandy Creek. What was your best theatre experience, Linda?
7: We've got a daughter that lives in Houston, Texas. Well, she's about an hour out. And one of our visits, we went there and she'd bought tickets for us to go and see the Nutcracker at the Houston Ballet. It was absolutely amazing. The theatre was huge. And just, oh, it was so, so spectacular. We've now been twice more since then. She's made it like a Christmas tradition.
0: Oh, I love that. What a gorgeous tradition. Thank you, Linda. A couple of texts. Saw Man in Black with John Waters about 12 years ago. Do you know that one?
2: I haven't seen it, but the television, British television show, it was, I did another screen, but

0: least I was in my lounge room in that one. It says, this was my first theatre experience and boy, was it spectacular. A couple of actors on stage for 2 hours and they had me captivated the whole time. The lights, the sound, the acting was all so good. And our best theatre experience has to be seeing The Phantom on two occasions, once in Adelaide and the second time in Melbourne. We absurdly love it and would see it again in a heartbeat. It's such a great experience, says The Pink Dancers. That's just unlocked for me. I don't, this is not theatre, but it's comedy. And it was, oh my goodness, now Perimenopause is going to eat the name. Yeah. Sammy J?
1: The piano.
0: Yes. So when he was last here in Adelaide, his performance that he did, I was totally blown away. I was like, he must be a genius. Like the way he sucked us all in and told this whole story. Wow. I thought nobody's ever going to do better than that.
2: Really great comedy is really great. I saw, I can't remember the two guys. I always confuse them between, Tripod and
1: Scared Weird Little Guys.
2: And they did a whole sketch on Sound Awards. And of course, all the sound was completely wrong the whole way through. And I was bent over. I couldn't catch my breath. I thought I was going to die. Mm. And then I couldn't recover for the whole of the show. I just kept laughing and people actually moved from around me because every time I thought about the joke they did, I laughed again, even though they were telling other jokes. You know what I mean? It was so funny. Mm.
0: Let's go to Jude, who's in Dulwich. Hello, Jude.
3: Hello, how are you?
0: Very well. What was your theatre experience?
3: Well, I guess it's pretty unique and it goes back in terms of time with the people involved, but the brilliant writer Ray Lawler, who established the Australian identity with the play Summer of the 17th Doll, was never happy with his final product, and so he kept updating and updating it. And he was best friends with two other playwrights, Dorothy Hewitt and Alan Seymour, and they used to tour the country and have a look at what other people were doing with their work, but they look at stuff on behalf of the three of them. And they saw a production that we had done here in South Australia of the middle play of the trilogy called Kid Stakes, and were very, very impressed and reported back to him how great it was. And so when he did his very, very final rewrite of The Doll just before he died, he actually contacted me and gave me the rights to actually perform that before it ever became a professional production. Wow. So it was performed here in South Australia by Ferry Theatre. It was very, very well received. And in fact, some people preferred it to the next version of it, which was the professional one that was much more sort of avant-garde. But Lawler and Dorothy Hewitt and Alan Seymour, for their whole lives, looked after each other's intellectual well-being, and they really only gave plays to people that they trusted to perform. So it's possibly one of the greatest honours. And it was less than a year later that he passed away. And so I feel really, really privileged, and I had an amazing cast, and it was community theatre, and part of that was because he was so passionate about supporting theatre in the wider community and humble people, of course, because The Doll was all about cane cutters and a pub in Sydney.
2: Yeah.
3: So I feel like a pretty sort of proud person, and it's something that will stay with me forever was that opportunity.
0: Good on you. Thank you.
2: State Theatre Company is bringing that back in 2027, Summer of the 17th Doll.
0: Are they really?
2: Yeah. Great. So maybe go along and see it and see what you think of
0: it. Yeah. Have you seen Summer of the 17th Doll?
2: Oh, yes.
0: You would, yeah.
2: Yeah. I mean, it's an iconic play, and it is very, very Australian. Absolutely Absolutely brilliant, and probably very relevant to contemporary issues, as some of these things are. Mm. But you look back in the and you think, how can something written in that time speak to us now? And often they do.
4: It's crazy, isn't it? How relevant some of some of these plays are. Maggie says, I've seen some amazing theatre shows. One of the most memorable was seeing a concert in Denmark where the musicians were in tanks playing underwater.
0: Wow.
4: What? They did come up for breath. It was beautifully lit and unusual instruments. That's incredible. Wow.
1: Mm.
4: The picture of Dorian Gray was exceptional, says somebody.
2: I didn't see that. I would have loved to have seen that.
4: Yeah, that book has etched itself into my brain.
2: Me too.
4: It won't leave.
2: You've seen the movie? Great movie too.
4: I've read the book. I don't think I've seen the movie.
1: It's called Fifty Shades of Grey. It's about what they do elsewhere.
2: When Dorian, when he was, I saw Harry Potter and the Cursed Child too in Melbourne.
1: Oh, yeah, right.
2: Back in the day where you'd sit down and watch it for three or four hours, then have a break and then go back for part two.
1: Mm.
2: And the Death Eaters swung out right in front of me and thought to do a... Yeah, guess what I did? I screamed. That was so scary.
4: I would have too. Yes.
2: So scary.
4: Yeah. Up next, Chongi is going to ask you about play date etiquette.
1: Oh. Yes, please.
4: So get your thinking caps on. Mental as anything for you first. Come Around is the name of this one on ABC Adelaide, South Australia and Broken Hill. This is the Chill Out with Narelle, Deb and Chongi.
1: Chongi.
4: And we'll remind you of our songs in a moment.
1: Chongi song.

0: Mental as anything and come around. Your Narelle, Deb or Jason options this afternoon are, from me, I want you to hear Who Can It Be Now by Men at Work. Deb is really hoping you'll vote for Dreams by Fleetwood Mac. And Chongy wants you to vote for All Night Chong by Lionel Richie.
1: Guys, it's been a really tough week for me. I've had some personal things go wrong. And I could really use this.
0: It's 13.
2: You two should go into politics, honestly.
0: 13 minutes to four.
3: Sonia and Jules for breakfast.
4: As you enjoy your long weekend, hopefully, join me on breakfast to wrap it all up. Do you remember the days of the Adelaide Rams, that long ago push to see rugby league enter the hearts of South Australians? It didn't

0: dates. What's happened?
1: Never has someone said Chongi etiquette and not it be like looking at me down the end of their nose. Yes. So my daughter is 3.5 now, and up until this point, her friends are basically, like, the kids that she plays with and playdates are our friends with kids that's the same age. And she's getting to a point now where she's making her own friends at childcare and stuff and won't shut up about a couple of these girls. And then she came home the other day with a bracelet, like a beaded bracelet with her name in it that one of the other girls had made her. Yeah, and so we had to, what are we going to do with this? And so we made one with this other kid's name. We had to figure out how to spell it, but that's another story. And then I said to my daughter, like, do you want to hang out with her on the weekend? Maybe we can put a little invitation with the necklace. And you can, if it gets to her parents, I'll put my number in there. And she was really excited about that. So we have decided that that's what happened earlier this week. And I haven't heard anything back. So either... My daughter is not as well liked in their house as her daughter is in my house. But I don't know what to do when that call actually comes through. And I'm guessing you guys have had a bit of experience with this, as well as the rest of Adelaide, and I want advice.
0: Yeah, 1-300-222-891. I think I think you do need to follow up, because it's quite possible that they never got that first message.
2: Yeah.
1: But
2: or
1: how do I follow up?
2: With the busyness of life that they've meant to get back and completely forgotten.
1: I'm imagining that this week, the weekend is when you kind of go through your kids' childcare bag and go, oh, they haven't had extra pants for a week, or their hat is someone else's hat now, and there's a banana. Who knows how long that's been there?
0: Always a banana.
1: Yeah. So I'm assuming that it'll probably happen over the weekend, if it happens at all. But where do you even go?
2: But parenthood is so complicated now, because back in the days when we were kids, basically you didn't have play dates when you pre-kindy. You went where your parents went. You might be lucky enough to have family that had other kids, or your parents' friends had kids, but playdates weren't a thing.
1: Mm.
2: And then you go to kindy, and if kindy was where you lived, then maybe you might catch up. But I lived in the era where, from sort of primary school on, you'd just amass in groups after school and walk home or go to someone's house, and it was pretty laissez-faire, and that kind of continued on. Yeah. I don't remember a parent ever being involved. Perhaps maybe at birthdays when they had to put a formal invitation out. But apart from that, ever being involved in setting up an interaction with another kid.
3: The world is definitely different. It was always, oh, have they got kids? Like, are we going over to somebody's house? Do they have kids? Or somebody's moving in across the street. Or do they have kids?
2: Yeah.
3: Or you'd be at the caravan park for a holiday. Where are all the other kids? You know, and you would all just find each other and play. So it is difficult to navigate. I feel for you.
2: I do.
3: Because then at some point, I mean, she's 3.5, so she can't go off on her own. So then you're going to have to sit there with those parents.
1: Well, yeah, that's the thing. Like, I'm probably an older dad, I guess, for a 3-year-old. So I don't know if I'm going to be hanging around with someone who's in their 20s.
3: Yes.
1: And, like, you know, yeah. So
3: you can get along with everybody, though.
2: Yes.
3: So I'm sure that it's totally fine. But isn't it interesting that we have to navigate these new things? And how do you even go about inviting them? What did you do?
1: So we have, like, some blank cards in the house, and I wrote, oh, thank you so much for the thing. If you want to hang out on the weekend, here's my dad, my family's number if you want to catch up. And so I think I address it to their family as well.
3: Did you write in cursive?
1: No, I haven't written in cursive since they made
3: it. I was just thinking, if they are younger parents, they probably can't read it. We've had a coded correspondence.
1: Yeah, my handwriting is pretty terrible nowadays too. So they might have to take it to the local library or something to get it. When I'm so tired at the moment too, that if my kid is in a playground with some other kid and playing happily, I don't want to talk to someone else. I just want to scroll on my phone.
2: No. Yeah. Well, as a working single parent, playdates weren't really on my list at all. But that's what I would do. When after work or on a day off, I'd go to the playground, and then you'd invariably meet other parents who were there with their children. So it wouldn't be a play date as such, but the children might play together and you might have a quick chat with whoever the parent was that was there, and that was about it for me.
3: Yeah. 0467 922 891. Did you have play dates yourself when you were young, Chongi?
1: I mean, here's the thing. I don't remember, and she's not going to remember this at all, so I could just get a cardboard cut out of one of you two and put it in a room with it.
3: Is she...
2: That would be extremely weird and probably very boring for her. But
1: she'll be fine. She will never remember it.
3: Is she worried about it? Has

0: Does she come to you and say, have they called yet? Or
1: no,
0: have you heard
1: no.
0: from ex's family or
1: no,
0: anything?
1: She, no, she hasn't brought it up, but she was very excited to do it. So
0: yeah.
1: the concept of it really appeals to her. But, you know, she'll only see these people for another couple of months, and then she's off to Kidney next year and have to make new friends. Oh, I'm going to have to remember more names in my
0: more
1: life.
0: It's... And then you go through the bag sometimes and you find notes that have been missed. There are thousands of ways that people communicate with you, from sport to education. Everybody wants you to download a specific app. and then you still go through a bag and realize that you've missed something because this particular bit of knowledge was passed on in letter form, particularly if it's a party or something. And you think, how did I not see this invitation to this party that's on in half an hour?
2: Or there's no invitation at all. It's like something, but where is it? Oh, I don't know. Well, whose place is it? Oh, it's just, really?
1: I remember
2: like,
1: having,
2: no invitation at all.
1: I had these conversations with my mum, I remember. She's like, well, tell me anything about it. Like, I don't know. Jono's place. What's Jono's parents' names? I don't know. I remember my dad, every time we went to someone's place, I mean, not as a playmate, like older, but he would always be like, all right, what are their names? And it was my job as the kid to remember all of my friends' parents' names.
2: But that's a good thing.
1: Okay, that's
2: a polite thing, and it's a great thing that your dad was trying to teach you.
1: No. He wasn't. He was quizzing me. He had no idea who he was about to spend time with, and he was like, "You've got to remind me their names because I don't know."
0: That's right. Yes, yeah. You've got to look after your parents in those situations. Well, it has come to that time when we must reveal the winner of today's Narelle, Deb, or Jason. Jason Chong.
1: Thank you in advance.
0: It's not you.
1: Oh!
2: I thought we were going to have some all night Chong. I really did.
0: Deb Tribe, you get to introduce today's song.
2: Fantastic.
0: By a long shot.
2: Wonderful song, Stevie Nicks, and some great drumming from Mick Fleetwood. This is Dreams.

0: I'm not mad at one, if I'm honest. Dreams by Fleetwood Mac, a very good choice in your Deb, Narelle or Chongy this afternoon. Deb taking the crown. Coming up after the news, the rough sleepers who've been displaced with works starting up again for the North Adelaide Golf Course redevelopment. What do you think needs to happen with that? And getting ready for the AFLW showdown. You're going to hear from both of the captains. It's news time.
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2: The exciting thing about this announcement is that project now is real. It's a great endorsement by the South Australian government in our vision for this project and what it can create for South Australia.
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3: ABC News with Rachel Merritt. Good afternoon. Details of a challenge to stop a motorbike street circuit being built in Adelaide's parklands has been released by the federal court. Sophie Landau reports.
4: The application was lodged a fortnight ago, but the court's only just released the details. The applicant, Joshua Hogan, wants the court to prevent any works being done within the heritage-listed parklands for a MotoGP street circuit. It also seeks to force the project to go through federal environmental approvals. It's similar to a case to try to stop the North Adelaide Golf Course redevelopment for international tournaments in the parklands. The federal court ruled yesterday that project can go ahead. The government already sent the MotoGP proposal to federal authorities for environmental approval.
3: A South Australian public servant says parkland support remains strong after the federal court ruled against a bid to scrap the North Adelaide Golf Course redevelopment. Rachel Forbes has more.
5: Public servant Edwin Kemper-Trill and Arabunna woman Jeanette Miller brought action against the state government earlier this year, arguing plans to remove trees from Adelaide's parklands breached federal conservation laws. The judge denied their challenge and they now have 28 days to appeal the 200-page decision. Premier Peter Malinauskas says the government could undertake a standard cost recovery process.
6: There is a duty on behalf of decision makers here to protect the taxpayers' interests.
5: But Mr Kemper-Trill says the applicants couldn't afford that. Work restarted on the redevelopment today.
3: A cross-section of politicians, including Pauline Hanson and Allegra Spender, have joined calls for the ATO to abandon plans to ban tax payments made by credit card. New regulations introduced yesterday stops businesses imposing a surcharge on card payments. The tax office says it would be inappropriate to absorb those costs because they would be passed on to all taxpayers. Independent Allegra Spender told Channel 7 she'll be writing to the ATO, urging it to reverse the ban.
7: Saying, come on, guys, you know, you can't sit there and say to small businesses, sorry, mates, you know, you're going to have to pay up front, because small businesses do use credit cards to smooth that cash flow, and that's really important.
3: The governor of the US state of New York has appointed a special prosecutor to investigate a woman's allegation that she was gang raped by fellow students at Cornell University in 2024. Governor Kathy Hochul says she has lost faith in the ability of local prosecutors to oversee the investigation. The move follows a public backlash over the failure to bring charges against the alleged rapists. Hayden Watkins is from the University Student Assembly and believes the response hasn't been good enough.
8: I think students are disgusted that something like this could have taken place on our campus, but I think there's also a lot of frustration across many parts of the process. There really wasn't much justice. She went through pretty much all of the processes that she should have in order to report this event, and she still did not receive much justice.
3: Police say a 29-year-old police officer from SA's Riverland has been arrested and charged with two counts of assault. They say the charges are not related to the woman's policing duties. She's been suspended with pay and will appear in court later this month. In netball, inaugural Thunderbird Sarah Sutter has reflected on the club's first ever mother-daughter signing. Sutter stepped onto the court for the Adelaide Thunderbirds in 1997, helping the team to two premierships, and now her daughter Jasmine McKay has been signed to the club. Sutter told 891 ABC Adelaide she's proud to see her daughter playing in the iconic T-Birds pink dress.
9: The last 18 years I've seen Jazz develop as a netballer, and to actually see one of her dream come true is, I'm so proud and, so excited for her next journey.
3: South Australia's weather. Port Lincoln 19, Port Pirie 20, Renmark 22, Mount Gambier 17. Showers on the forecast for Adelaide today. A top of 18, it's currently 15. Tomorrow, a possible shower 18. Sunday, partly cloudy 20. Monday, partly cloudy 20. Tuesday, a morning shower or two 19. And Wednesday, sunny 21. ABC News.

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1: Hello to you on this Friday afternoon. Coming up, the rough sleepers who have been displaced with works starting up again for the North Adelaide Golf Course redevelopment. You might like to get in touch with me with what you think should happen. 1300 222 891 to call me and the text line 0467 922 891. And also Port will be looking to even up the showdown ledger at Alberton Oval on Saturday night because of the four showdowns so far. This is showdown number five. Of the four so far, the Crows have chalked up three wins and Port one. The Crows at the moment are outside the eight. I think they're 11th on the ladder and Port is currently 14th on the ladder. So first this hour, when the fences went up and construction workers moved in at Johnny Brown Park as part of the North Adelaide Golf Course redevelopment, rough sleepers were locked out, unable to get to their tents and their belongings. Redevelopment work started up again yesterday afternoon. This was soon after a federal court decision that dismissed claims the project violates national environment and heritage laws. So Johnny Brown Park is where the new driving range is expected to be built as part of the new course. Premier of South Australia, Peter Malinauskas, spoke on breakfast this morning with Sonia and Spence about the works, and he was asked by Sonia about the trucks being ready to go and if it was a bit brutal.
2: No, we've got a job to get on with, Sonia. So we obviously wanted to make sure we get on with this project and deliver it on time. In February, March 2028, we would love to be able to host the Australian Women's Open, which South Australia has the rights to, at the new Adelaide Golf Course. It would be a really significant moment for the state. In order to be able to meet those deadlines, we want to get on with the job. Now, the principal area that requires a bit more work to be done that was halted was in and around Park 27A, or Johnny Brown Park, which would not be known to the overall majority of South Australians. It's the area of the parklands that the Adelaide City Council has used as a literal dump in the past to, when they dredged the Torrens, they've dumped it on Johnny Brown Park in the past, and it's a bit of a uncared for part of the parklands, and that's where the driving range is slated to go.
1: Our roving reporter for the ABC, Drew Radford, was on site this morning at John E. Brown Park and was told about the situation which faced the homeless community as the fences went up. He was told by a friend

0: from Mitch Tenneth from the Gumleaf Guild.
1: Yes, when we got here, a couple of us noticed a man pleading at the locked gates to be able to go in and get his tent. Apparently the police had come in the afternoon without notice and removed all of the rough sleepers from Johnny Brown Park. They weren't allowed to take their belongings. He came back, it was dark, it was raining, and he wanted his tent. He had nowhere to sleep. He had no notice, nowhere else to go. They weren't letting him in until a couple of us witnessed the conversation, and then the security guards said, okay, you can come in. Mm. And they took him in. He bundled up all of his belongings in the dark, in the rain, in a ground sheet, and they brought him out and dropped him outside the gate.
0: Later on breakfast, a statement was received from the state government advising they'd been engaging with Toward Home Alliance and the Salvation Army alongside the Department for Human Services, and collectively they'd been working with the homeless people in the area to vacate the park and find alternative services. Shaya Nettle is the senior manager from Toward Home Alliance. Shaya, good afternoon.
2: Hi, Narelle.
0: So my understanding is that Toward Home Alliance engages with the rough sleepers in the area. Were you told the fences were going up yesterday?
2: Look, we have been working closely with government over the last month to make sure that people in the area knew about the pending works, and that we were connected with them. Look, I wasn't across the court decision yesterday, but it would appear it prompted a very quick response from government to assemble the fencing. We weren't told about it. I mean, ideally, I understand the Premier's desire to get on with the project, but ideally we would have had another 24 or 48 hour notice period, which would have then given us an opportunity to work carefully with those who were still there to make sure they were safely supported out of the area.
0: Yeah. So the government, it's true, the government has engaged Toward Home Alliance to help with the homeless people in the area, but they never told you that work was recommencing.
2: Not yesterday. We didn't know the fences were going up yesterday. We found out at the same time as the rest of the community did.
0: And how much notice would you have liked?
2: Look, regardless of developments or not, our teams are going out, assertive outreaching to people who are rough sleeping across the city three times a day, 365 days a year. So our teams are really well connected with those who are rough sleeping across all of Adelaide. For situations like this, and particularly Park 27A, a lot of the people who are staying there, they've been staying there for a long time. It's their community, it's their place of safety. They're very much attached to the area. So whilst as homeless services, we can't force people to move on. At the end of the day, people have choices about where they sleep and where they live and the decisions they make. However, knowing a fairly dramatic action such as assembling the fences, we would have recommended a coordinated approach over 24 or 48 hours just to ensure there was a really intentional and dignified approach to support people out of the area.
0: That makes sense. Let's take some calls, 1300 222 891. Thank you for the texts that are coming in. Shaya Nettle is the senior manager from Toward Home Alliance. So, yeah, it would have made the job a lot more palatable, perhaps, if there had been more notice through to your organisation. And I imagine that the other organisations who have been involved here would have also appreciated that. When were you able to get support services there to these people?
2: So we have been going out to this area at least once every 2 days for the last month, yes, but over every single day of the year we are, as I said, our teams are going out and talking to people who are sleeping rough. Our teams do know all of the people in that area who are sleeping. They are connected to supports. But again, we need to respect people's choices about their own sense of community, their own belongings and where they live. And so, you know, if it came to the crunch, when someone's safety is at risk through development or other works, we would be working with council, we'd be working with SAPL, we'd be working with government to ensure that they are out of that area before they commence.
0: Shaya Nettle is the senior manager of Toward Home Alliance. Are you all volunteers?
2: No, we're not. So we are specialist homeless services. The Toward Home Alliance itself comprises 8 NGOs who deliver collaborative and multidisciplinary outreach.
0: So you are all volunteers?
2: Homeless services. Yeah. No, we're paid workers.
0: You are paid workers. Yeah. Okay. Mm-hmm. And

0: And sorry, just to go back, after yesterday's decision, how soon were you able to get out to Johnny Brown Park?
1: So ironically, as I said, our team weren't aware of it. And so our assertive outreach team went out this morning. And as I understand it, also encountered some of the media crew out there. Yep. And trying to navigate the fence and work that out just this morning at around 7 a.m.
0: Did you go this morning at 7 a.m. because it was a regular time for you to go and check on people, or because so you hadn't heard anything at that point?
1: No.
0: Yeah.
1: No.
0: How many people are going to be affected by this?
1: Look, we know at any point in time there's between 200 and 240 people experiencing rough sleeping and transient homelessness across the CBD. I guess the ongoing developments, be it the golf course or the motor track, we are really concerned about the ongoing displacement that this will have for people experiencing rough sleeping across the CBD. We anticipate homelessness becoming much more visible. People will need to seek areas of safety, public toilets, amenities, you know, drinking taps outside of these often discreet and safe areas that form their community and come into the city and other areas to do so.
0: So you think that people will be who've been moved on will end up in the city in stairwells, etc.?
1: Of course.
0: Yeah.
1: We'll absolutely see that.
0: Okay.
1: The parklands form a really important place of safety and support and community for people who are rough sleeping.
0: What were they told by security staff, the rough sleepers?
1: Look, I don't know. I don't have that information. But, like, it was really pleasing to hear the volunteer or the protester that your team spoke to this morning, saying that they were advocating for this person and really supported their access to their belongings as well. So I'd like to acknowledge and thank them also.
0: What do you think should or could happen now for these people?
1: For people experiencing rough sleeping?
0: Yeah, the ones who have been displaced from this area.
1: So I think as a community, we do need more areas where people can sleep safely. We need more public amenities like public toilets, like water fountains. Homelessness isn't going to be fixed by moving people to different locations. You know, it takes time, it takes investment in homelessnesses, and it takes an ongoing investment in social and public housing.
0: Do you feel empathy for the security guards also in this situation? So they're doing a job also, and then they're in this situation where they're involved in keeping people away from their belongings that are behind a fence.
1: Of course. I mean, I often say that generally most people who are working not just in social services but in any domain are good people. The vast majority of people as part of our community are really good people. It's the systems and it's the archaic responses that can let people down at times.
0: So are there plans to help these people now? What happens?
1: So, look, our team are engaged with all of these. So for this, as I understand it, as of yesterday, there were five people who were still sleeping in this area. Our team are familiar with all of them. They know how to connect and engage with them. And so we will continue to support them. There are some great initiatives such as the Integrated Housing Program with the South Australian Housing Trust, which prioritise and house people experiencing rough sleeping in the CBD. So we'll use those pathways and others to make sure that we're able to support them into housing should they wish so.
0: Shaya, thank you. Shaya Nettle, who is the Senior Manager of Toward Home Alliance, which is a homelessness service. A couple of text people saying disgusted with the culling of trees for the golf course and disgusted that the homeless people are being pushed out for a corporate event, which is also alongside a memorial garden for deceased workers. Chris is saying it's known large trees are being felled west of Memorial Drive. Just noticed going past on the Gawler train. Thank you. Teresa says she's heartbroken for the homeless from the parklands. They signed a petition to stop the chop, but the government wouldn't accept their signatures. And Craig says the government promised no permanent fencing on the golf course. When will these fences be taken down? It is temporary fencing, Craig. Thank you for your text message. Let's go to Adam. Adam, good afternoon.
2: Oh, yes, good afternoon. And look, it's incredibly short-sighted, inconsiderate and disrespectful, the actions that have been taken without informing really vulnerable people who could have been, you know, perhaps given some options or

0: important. It just indicates how incredibly out of touch the government and the current minister are about the sensibilities or the sensitivities around working with vulnerable people. It's just appalling.
1: Adam, thank you. Appreciate you ringing in to share your thoughts. 1-300-222-891 is the number to call. ABC Radio Adelaide, South Australia and Broken Hill. We're talking about the AFLW showdown in just a couple of minutes. Here's Thelma Houston. This is Don't Leave Me This Way on your ABC. It's 18 minutes past four.

Thelma Houston there. Don't leave me this way. We were talking about homeless people in the parklands, and we have had a response to that discussion from a government spokesperson. I can't read all of it out. It's a page long, but I will read you some of it. Engagement with people experiencing homelessness in Park 27A commenced on the 22nd of September when the Department of Human Services and the Toward Home Alliance began working directly with those staying in the area to offer support and assistance. Toward Home Alliance confirmed on the 23rd of September that its team was engaging with people at the site, and further follow-up occurred on the 28th of September to check on their circumstances and well-being. From the 29th of September, in anticipation of the possible commencement of construction work,

0: The Department of Human Services, Salvation Army, Toward Home Alliance again engaged directly with people camping in the area to advise them that construction may commence in the coming days and to offer services, support and assistance. The priority throughout this process has been the safety and well-being of those staying in and around the area. Every effort was made to engage respectfully, sensitively and with the appropriate support. When a number of people remained within the area, further engagement took place over the following days, including direct conversations about the possibility of upcoming works and the need to ensure the area could be managed safely. On-site staff also offered practical assistance with relocating belongings, and arrangements were made for people who were not present when access arrangements changed to return and collect their possessions. In one instance, belongings were carefully packed and retained for later collection. Thank you. We have asked for a government spokesperson to join us later on today's program. It is 23 minutes past four.
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0: It is Showdown 5 in AFLW at Alberton Oval on Saturday night. Going in the Showdown ledger shows the Crows 3 versus Port 1. And this is a high-stakes game because both SA teams are sitting outside the 8 with 5 rounds to go. Crows are only a win off finals. They're in 11th position on the ladder. Port is in 14th. The captains of both sides on your radio. Ebony Marinoff is the Crows AFLW captain. Good afternoon.
10: Good afternoon.
0: And also we have Justine Mules-Robinson, who is the Port AFLW captain. Hi, Justine.
10: Hi, Narelle. How are you?
0: Very well. So, Ebony, this will be your 5th showdown. You have played them all. What does it feel like to be a part of history? I was thinking about this morning and thought, you know, in 20 years, people might look back at how AFLW all started and who played in the first showdowns.
10: Yeah, obviously it's something that I've always grown up, you know, admiring, the showdown kind of rivalry. When you grow up in South Australia, we're actually explaining to a lot of our girls that aren't from here, you know, you can grow up in a household of half Port, half Crows, yeah. And, you know, it can get pretty heated, as you can imagine, if you're from South Australia. So to be able to tell those types of stories to some of our girls that actually are just not quite sure what it feels like, was pretty cool throughout the week. And it's something that we always love as South Australians. It's you know, some of the biggest games, and like when everyone's on the ladder, it's anyone's game, regardless of the ladder.
0: Totally. There's always a surprise in showdowns, or there's often a surprise in showdowns. Justine, what about for you? You're a great part of this AFLW story, and you have played the showdown for both teams.
10: So, yeah, obviously coming from Crows to the Port, you know, the first couple of games were a little bit awkward because obviously the Crows girls are still my really good mates. So yep. On the footy field, all those relationships kind of go out the window, and it's like, you know, you see ball, you get ball, doesn't matter who's in the way. But obviously that is why we love the beautiful game that it is. But we had Don Cassisi come through the club yesterday, just to kind of go through the history and what it does mean for Port Adelaide and the history of the club and why it is so important. And as Noffy touched on it, the rivalry there, it is a beautiful thing. Coming from a family that, you know, was divided between Port and Crows, we do understand, you know, how competitive it can, how it can become.
0: Yeah, because we get along really well most of the time, but you pit these two teams to each other and we will take no prisoners. Ebony, what are you thinking about the Crows' spot on the ladder? Does it mean that making the 8 is within reach?
10: Oh, absolutely. I think we've seen the ladder, you know, trend in all sorts of ways over the last month, which is super exciting for AFLW. It's kind of what we want. We want a really competitive, you know, 18-team competition. It'd be great if we could play everyone once. Like, that kind of sucks that you don't. You get to these, you know, periods of the season halfway through, and the ladder is what it is. But

0: at the end of the day, it sounds so cliche for us, but we got to focus on, you know, tomorrow night. You can't really get too far ahead, especially in such a short season. But no, we're just super excited. We love playing at Alberton. Like, it's such an awesome atmosphere. Obviously, very hostile, but you want to play in these types of games with that type of energy amongst the crowd.
1: Well, let's talk about that, Justine, because Port obviously also hungry for a win, and you will presumably have the crowd at Alberton. Are you feeling that this is the one?
2: Oh, look, we're super excited that we get to host, you know, the showdown this year for us, and very important that we get to wear our own prison bars, so it's so cool. But obviously, like Noff Butch touched on, we're taking it week by week, as silly as it sounds, but we're just kind of just chasing the progress, and obviously we've got a great opportunity in front of us tomorrow that we know is going to be an absolute hot contest. But hopefully we just keep, you know, executing our game style and just win on little wins game by game.
1: Yeah.
2: But I know it's definitely going to be a hot contest. And, you know, Adelaide, they're a fantastic side. There's no doubt about it that we're both going out there to chase it.
1: I'm really keen to hear a bit about your journey into AFL, and I'll start with you, Ebony. Were you in the age group where you had a pathway for AFLW, or have you moved across from another sport? Because there wasn't always a top-level footy competition for women and girls.
0: Yeah, I was one of the lucky ones. I was, you know, playing footy growing up, only really had to stop for a year, and then went off to high school and found out that women were still playing footy down at Morphy Park. So that's where I headed. So I was one of the lucky ones that never really had to stop throughout the pathway. But, yeah, I think, Jules, you came from basketball, so we've got all different types of stories.
1: Yeah.
0: Where people come from, and I wasn't one of them, so I don't have that basketball agility that some of these girls are gifted with.
1: So, Justine, it's worked out well for you to have come across from basketball. That was your pathway?
2: Yeah, I remember having, one of my friends started playing footy at Morphy Roos, and she was playing with Noffy back in those days. And then I kind of came to a crossroads where I was playing basketball quite competitively, and it kind of just got to the point where I was like, well, I can actually play football now. And, you know, growing up, I didn't have that opportunity as a school kid to kind of kick the footy around.
1: Mm-hmm.
2: So I didn't actually start playing football until, 2021. And then you've obviously got the young stars like Ebony Marinoff, you know, in her teenage years running around being already an elite footballer.
1: Yeah.
2: It's so cool and exciting to see, you know, the grassroots that are instilled because of AFLW and how far it's come.
1: Yeah, yeah. Well, like a duck to water, Justine Mules Robinson. And mates and family ever worried about it being a contact sport? And I'm asking this one selfishly as a mum of a kid who's showing an interest. And, you know, I'm always thinking of, I know that sports can be brutal, but, you know, there was always a mental element in the sports that I played, and I know that there's contact in basketball, I get it, but this one, you know, you really are trying to, you know, spoil the ball, put your body on the line, that sort of thing. Has there been some concern for either of you?
0: Oh, no, I was really lucky, yeah.
1: Sorry.
0: Oh, yeah. I mean, I think it's everyone's worry because it's just something that was so not normal back in the day. You've heard of so many stories at the netball park that, you know, girls wanted to play footy and their mum said no way, or even their dad said no way. But the most exciting thing for, I guess, all of us that still play the game and get to kind of, you know, have people look up to us is that it's so normal now, and it wasn't 10 years ago. So I think it's starting to shift with those comments.
1: Well, good on you both. We're looking forward to the showdown at number 5 on Saturday night. Great to have you both on. Ebony Marinoff there, Crows AFLW captain, and also Justine Mules Robinson, who is the captain of Port AFLW. And the showdown will be called live on ABC 891, ABC Radio Adelaide. And Lauren Borden and Braden Ingram will call the game with experts Talia Radden and Lauren Arnell. ABC Radio Adelaide, South Australia and Broken Hill. Let's see what's in the news. Rachel Merrick, good afternoon.
3: Good afternoon. New details have been revealed about an application to prevent construction of a street circuit for international motorbike racing in Adelaide's parklands. The paperwork was filed with the court on the 18th of September, but details have only just been released. The federal court's been asked to prevent any works for the MotoGP circuit and to force it to go through a federal environmental assessment. The SA government has already lodged an application for approval with the federal environment.

0: Government Authority. The maker of ChatGPT, OpenAI, has reportedly fired three staff over their alleged mishandling of sensitive information. A spokesperson told the BBC the company's investigation found they mishandled sensitive information outside established company procedures, violating OpenAI's policies and breaking the trust essential to its work. It didn't share more details on the nature of the alleged breach. And the ATO is facing mounting calls to reverse its decision to ban credit card payments for tax bills from the end of November. The ATO announced the surprise move yesterday in response to the Reserve Bank outlawing card surcharges, which cost Australians around $1.6 billion per year. But small businesses are outraged, saying they have no option now but to absorb the surcharges. More news at 5 o'clock.
1: 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Traffic.
2: Kiralee Hay is at the Australian Traffic Network. Kiralee, this is really important information ahead of a long weekend.
3: That's right. Thank you. There are a couple of breakdowns to watch out for at the moment. One in Wingfield on the north-south motorway near the Salisbury Highway exit. Speeds are reduced through there. There's another broken down truck at Glandore at the South Road Crossroad intersection. That's causing delays through there. In Old Noarlunga, an oil spill is causing delays on Main South Road at Victor Harbour Road and all the way back to the Southern Expressway as well. And in Port Adelaide, Commercial Road is closed to northbound traffic near Russell Street with detours in place for SA Water Works. Some speed cameras out today as well. Port Road, Hindmarsh, Raglan Avenue in Edwardstown and Springbank Road, Clapham.
2: Thank you very much, Kiralee Hay there from the Australian Traffic Network. I hope that you have clear roads as you head away for the long weekend, if that's what you're doing. Let's see if the skies will also be clear. Ursula Connor is the Senior Forecaster at the Bureau of Meteorology. Ursula, good afternoon.
4: Hi, Nero.
2: Well, how was it today?
4: Look, we just saw a few, I suppose it was today, wasn't it? The early hours of this morning, we saw some decent falls come over sort of the metro area and over the Mount Lofties as well. That sort of cleared out to our east, and we're now just seeing, a few sort of more convective showery thunderstorms sort of developing in that lower southeast, sort of extending up to southern parts of the Riverland District as well. So we have seen a little bit of rainfall out of that. Otherwise, it's fairly clear skies across much of the rest of the state. We're just starting to see a bit of high cloud pushing into very far northwestern parts, and we'll probably see a few thunderstorms picking up there in the next couple of hours as well, Narelle.
2: Okay, and then throughout the rest of the weekend, what can we expect, Ursula?
4: The main weather will be from that sort of rain and thunderstorms in that far northwestern corner. So we'll see that extending over sort of much of that northwest pastoral district and even parts of the west coast sort of by the end of Sunday. But elsewhere, we're really not expecting too much. Maybe a few showers lingering in that sort of southeastern corner of the state tomorrow, but then pretty well clearing up by the time we get to Sunday and Monday. Probably of more note is the cooler temperatures. We have seen this southerly flow extending right the way across the state. So most places today were sort of between 3 and 6 degrees below average for this time of year, sort of all in the high teens, maybe a few just scraping into the low 20s in the northern parts of the state. And that's pretty much what we'll see for the majority of this weekend as well.
2: Thank you, Ursula Connor there, who is the Senior Forecaster at the Bureau of Meteorology. A couple more texts on the golf course redevelopment. This government get things backwards, says this texter. Announce a race, then address the already dwindling tree canopy. Put up a fence before dealing with the people who are being shut out of where they live. And Narelle, the golf course fencing, if I was a betting man, my money would be on it being permanently fenced. It's meant to be a championship course. It will be, regards a concerned Peter. And Amanda says, also near to the three sacred rivers in nearby Bonython Park, Johnny Brown is not a dump.

and has significant trees and biodiversity. Thank you. Appreciate it. ABC Radio South Australia and Broken Hill. Coming up in sport, a suspended Sydney Swans player picks up the club's best and fairest. Before we get to it, let's hear from Cole Chisel, Choir Girl on ABC Radio. It's 22 minutes to five.

0: Cold Chisel and Choir Girl on ABC Radio. I promised sport, and we'll see if we can bring you that before the news at 5 o'clock. Well, here's a sport with quite a difference. Anyone can give this a go. Maybe not me, because I'm sure that I would fall on the ground and be in a terrible state. We're talking about hobby horsing, because this is part of what's going on at Yankalilla Show. Did you know this was a thing? Well, Caroline Cleland is a committee member with the Yankalilla Show. Caroline, good afternoon.
1: Good afternoon.
0: Tell me more about hobby horsing at the Yankalilla Show. Is it a new addition this year?
1: Not new this year. It was trialled last year, mm-hmm. and there was quite a bit of excitement about it on social media, because apparently it's a very popular activity worldwide. And it's a lot of fun.
0: What happens? Do the hobby horse riders have to go over jumps, things like that?
1: Yes. What happens is, hobby horse is virtually a stick with a horse's head or something resembling a horse's head on the top.
0: Yeah.
1: And the rider will go around a course, jumping over the jumps, and then with each success, the jumps are gradually raised.
0: Oh, really? Okay. So, and if they fall down,

0: the screens come out. No, we won't go there. Caroline Cleland is a committee member with the Yankalilla Show. And they do wear a helmet, don't they? A riding helmet?
1: Now, we don't. We don't seem to have stipulated that.
0: Okay, it's not a requirement.
1: So it's probably not as competitive as perhaps some of the events somewhere else. It's more about having fun.
0: Having fun.
1: And it's for all comers as well.
0: So it's not about necessarily getting over the jumps. That's obviously part of it. But the types of awards that you're giving away in the hobby horse competition are very sweet.
1: Right.
0: The quietest pony, I believe?
1: Oh, no, that's not in the hobby horse competition. That's in the horses competition. So that we do have an encouragement section where we have awards for riders that have a pony with the fattest belly or the pony with the longest tail, etc.
0: That's why I was confused, Caroline.
1: Yeah. The hobby horse competition is run at the end of the real horse events.
0: Yes, okay.
1: And some of those include categories like that. But the prize for the hobby horse competition is a wonderful professionally made hobby horse that's worth about $100.
0: Oh, nice. Who made it?
1: I'm not sure.
0: Okay, it wasn't a local. Yeah, mm-hmm. Okay. This is the hobby horse competition is after a real horse and show jumping event that's part of the Yankalilla Show, where
1: yes.
0: awards are given for fancy dress horses and riders, ponies with the fattest belly, rider with the biggest smile, and the quietest pony. It sounds like a really gorgeous event. The show mascot is a big sheep. What is the deal with the sheep being the show mascot?
1: The sheep has traditionally come out at showtime and gone around the show grounds doing high fives with the children, and usually has a large basket of lollies, which I think is part of his attraction. But more recently, as he's grown up into more of an adolescent, he's been doing a bit of work experience.
0: Oh, right.
1: And helping on the committee, going out and posing with sponsors, promoting them on Facebook. He's going to enter his first competition, because we've got a competition called the Lamingtons, and it's going to be publicly judged on the Saturday. Usually they're judged beforehand and presented. All of the exhibits are in display cases with the prize winners, but this is going to be live on the day. And I'm pretty sure he's going to be there and hopefully enter the competition himself.
0: Hopefully. And I would love to see Lamington on a hobby horse maybe too, Caroline.
1: Oh, yes.
0: That would be something, wouldn't it? Caroline Cleland, thank you for telling us more about the Yankalilla Show and the Hobby Horse competition. I appreciate it. It is on this weekend. It's 14 minutes to 5.
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0: 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Soda, good afternoon.
3: Hey, g'day, Narelle. How's your day going?
0: Yeah, pretty good, thank you. I am looking forward to a long weekend, I'm not going to lie. Suspended Sydney Swans player Isaac Heaney has got a very prestigious club award. Are suspended players still eligible?
3: Absolutely. It's the Bob Skilton Award, so he's won the Best and Fairest for the third time. He wasn't there at the event and sent a video message. Obviously, you know, players get suspended and they can't be eligible for the Brownlow and all that, but certainly for club awards, I don't think it would have been an issue. He wasn't allowed to come because he is still suspended from the club. But he picked up that award, and as we know, the five boys have got themselves into a bit of a pickle there. Well, there's a bit of a talk that Nick Blakey might be off, you know, to another club, but again, for them, I suppose it's starting to close the chapter again from a club point of view, but there's still obviously a police investigation pending.
0: And has Isaac Heaney said anything about after winning that award?
3: Well, other than he's grateful, and you know, I think he said it's the first time he smiled for a while and that sort of thing. So, look, he's a terrific player, and they'll work their way through it. But like we said, we don't expect all five of those boys to be at the club next year.

0: Neil before he ducks off to Collingwood, obviously finished in the top three. So it's a nice little outcome for him to wrap up his time at Brisbane before he heads up at his third AFL club at Collingwood.
1: Is there any other AFL news from today, Soda?
0: A little bit floating around. So trade period kicks off Monday, but the free agency period opened up today. So Toby Green is off to, that's official now. He has moved to Geelong. That is a big get on a 3-year deal. That's after he's been at GWS since they actually started in the competition. Joel Amati is a pretty handy player. I think he'd be best remembered over here from, I think he might have kicked 9 against Adelaide one night. Playing for Sydney. He's moved to Carlton. And Kieran Briggs, who's a big ruckman from the Giants, is heading to Richmond. So they're all free agents that have made that move as well. Others that, we're still waiting on, Zach Butters and a few other situations to come through.
1: And we've just been talking about the AFLW showdown, which is on this weekend. Just quickly on swimming, Lani Pallister is in fine form at the Australian Short Course Championships. She won the 200 metres freestyle, the 100, sorry, the 1500 freestyle gold. What did she do last night?
0: She banged out a 400 gold as well. So, geez, Narelle, she's bloody good. And across the whole range of distances too, which is quite remarkable. The 8 and 15 sort of go together. Sometimes the 1, the 2, maybe throw the 400 in there. But she's outstanding. Like, to win a 200, a 400, 1500, to win the 800, like, it's amazing.
1: Yeah.
0: She is brilliant.
1: Yeah, I don't, yeah. Whatever she's doing, she needs to keep doing it. And the men's 400, for those who are into their swimming, was won by Sam Short, who's also in fine form because he won gold in the 800 metres at the championships. So there's no stopping these guys. To the Thunderbirds, because in netball there's been a mother-daughter signing.
0: We love that, don't we? We always hear the father-son, and we've started to hear about father-daughter in AFLW. But one of the great players for Australia over many years from the Thunderbirds, Sarah Sutter, is her daughter Jasmine McKay is now being signed as an 18-year-old by the Thunderbirds, and she becomes their first mother-daughter signing. So that's 20 years after her mum made her debut in the inaugural Thunderbirds team back in 97.
1: Yeah, pretty good stuff. Soda, thank you. Good on you, mate.
0: Good on you, Narelle.
1: Enjoy
0: See
1: the
0: you later.
1: Weekend. And in rugby league, in the NRL, FanFest kicked off today ahead of the NRLW and NRL Grand Finals on Sunday. The women start from 3:30 in South Australia and the NRL from 7 p.m. To listen to the Grand Final, join your local ABC Sport radio team. 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It will be the last game for Sydney Roosters star Daly Cherry Evans, who says he's hoping to help his side with their first premiership since 2019.
2: The end is near, but I think it's the moment I allow myself to start thinking about all those sorts of fairy tales and storylines. 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
1: 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You will if you stay with us for another few minutes on ABC Radio. 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
1: Yeah, let's have a peek in the sewer together, shall we? Maybe you don't want to, but we're looking for tree slugs because they're another problem that they are dealing with at SA Water. Crews say that they are wreaking havoc on our sewer system as the slugs seek out the moisture that's in your pipes. We are taking you to Azriel Posky-Miles, who is a wastewater treatment support officer. Good afternoon.
8: Hi, Narelle. How are you?
1: Yeah, not too bad, thank you. This is not the type of slug that people might be thinking of. What is a tree slug?
8: Definitely not. So a tree slug is a bit of an affectionate title we've given to large masses of tree roots that our crews pull out of the sewer system.
1: How do they get into the sewer system?
8: So tree roots, thirsty roots in particular, find their way into the underground.

0: underground network, specifically into sort of fine joints in sewer pipes when they're looking for water. And when they continue to grow, they block the flow of sewage to our treatment plants.
1: Oh, okay. Well, that sounds nice. Well, not nice, I mean. How are you getting?
0: So it's actually the most the biggest cause of sewer blockages at the moment, with more than 17,000 in the last financial year.
1: Wow, that is a lot, isn't it? What
0: Yes.
1: do you do to get rid of them?
0: So there's a lot of different things we can do, but one of the things to remove them is by jet rotting, which is where you have a stream of water that cuts it up. By a specialist team and allow that to be removed. But there are also preventative measures that we have as well, in terms of people making sure that they're planting the right trees on their properties and regular sewer cleaning and maintenance that we do.
1: Azriel Poskey-Miles is a wastewater treatment support officer. We're talking about tree slugs. Is that work that you do to get rid of them, the chopping them up with the water thing? Is that your job?
0: I don't get to do that work, but our fantastic field crews that work around the clock to make sure that we are preventing mains and dealing with blockages as they happen, they are the ones that do that work.
1: Are there signs that there's a tree slug in your sewer? Like, would your toilet be blocked up or anything like that?
0: Yeah, look, anytime you're seeing a change in things in your plumbing network, it's worth calling a plumber and seeing if they can have a little look and see if there's a problem there. Otherwise, apart from that, yeah, overflows, things happening in your house that would mean that there's something wrong in the plumbing.
1: There's something definitely wrong in the plumbing. Okay, so it might be a tree slug. I know you've talked about different types of trees. How do we stop it from happening?
0: Making sure that we are planting trees away from pipes as best you can. But also, if you have a look on our website, we do have a list of suitable tree species that also help reduce that.
1: Okay, but eventually trees might get quite big, even if you plant them a long way. If you are in an area where there are established trees, are you more likely to encounter a tree slug?
0: I've got to be honest, I'm not sure,
1: Okay.
0: but there are other things that we can do. We're doing some trials at the moment in terms of looking through the pipes through with cameras and to target repairs and target cleans as well for areas that do have lots of trees naturally.
1: I know that people can read about it in What the Flush, which I'm quite enamored by, to be honest. This is what SA Water's social media, or is there a subscription to this particular?
0: No, it's free to access on our social media. It's a really cool initiative that we've been working on for some years now. It's part of our Healthy Sewers communication program, which has been trying to educate the community on what to and not to do when it comes to dealing with a sewer system.
1: So good. And we should remind people again that there's also strong advice about what you should and shouldn't flush. Where are we at with that?
0: Absolutely. So the standard is the three P's, which are the things that can go down the toilet, which is poo, pee, and paper, as in toilet paper. We've added on recently a fourth P, which is products that have proof that they've passed the new Australian New Zealand flushable product standards. Most wipes are not flushable, but there is now a standard and a little icon on them that indicates that they are safe to go down the sewer system.
1: Okay, so keep an eye out for that. Thank you, Azriel, there, who is the wastewater treatment support officer with SA Water. You're on ABC Radio, South Australia, in Broken Hill. All the tree slugs in the city sewer system, says this texter, because of them being drilled out of household pipes and moving into the larger system. Oh, Shah, I'm sorry. I'm not sure. 0467 922 891 is the text line number. We've been talking a lot about the parklands and homeless people in the parklands, rough sleepers in the parklands, and the fences that went up yesterday because construction recommenced on some redesign development of the North Adelaide Golf Course. Just a text that's come through saying the parklands destructions, why is the community so powerless? Thank you. Probably it's not a bad idea to write to your local member and let them know what you're feeling. We're coming up to the news at 5 o'clock, and after the news, South Australia will be excluded from a new rule that would require households, retail customers.

0: customers to pay the cost of a new gas connection. Sounds great, right? Well, some people say that will save South Aussies from a $2,500 fee for a new gas connection, but others say that by opting out, South Australia has just pushed up the gas bills of every gas consumer in South Australia. You will hear from both sides after the news at 5 o'clock. Also, we've got birds migrating back to the Coorong from the Northern Hemisphere. What will that mean for the spread of bird flu? And South Australian oysters are back on the menu. What a horrible year they have had last year for oyster growers with the brevetoxins that were in the water. But now things have, well, they're looking up for our oyster growers. 1-300-222-891 to give me a call. The text line 0467-922-891. It is time for the news now at 5 o'clock on ABC Adelaide, South Australia, Broken Hill.
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2: We haven't seen some of the excesses we've seen, particularly with knife crime that we've seen in the eastern states, and that's exactly why we now have the toughest knife laws anywhere in the country.
1: 891. ABC Adelaide.
3: ABC News with Rachel Merritt. Good afternoon. New details have been revealed about an application to prevent construction of a street circuit for international motorbike racing in Adelaide's parklands. The paperwork was filed with the court on the 18th of September, but details have only just been released. The federal court's been asked to prevent any works for the MotoGP circuit and to force it to go through a federal environmental assessment. The SA government has already lodged an application for approval with the Federal Environment Authority. Yesterday, the federal court threw out a similar application to prevent the redevelopment of the North Adelaide Golf Course in the parklands. The federal opposition leader has criticised the government's framing of a ban on card surcharges as a cost of living measure. New regulations, which came into effect today, prevent businesses from passing on the cost of card transactions to customers as a surcharge. Angus Taylor says small businesses won't be able to take on the extra cost.
4: They can't absorb this. They're passing it on to customers. This Prime Minister pretending that somehow there's going to be a discount on his behalf. Well, actually, what's going to happen is everyone will pay more.
3: European countries have held talks on how to address a global shortage of diesel as US President Donald Trump considers a ban on exports. Chelsea Hetherington reports.
5: The US has urged European countries to tap their reserves of diesel to help lower global prices, which have soared amid the Iran war. The US is a vital supplier of diesel to the world, with experts warning a ban on shipments abroad could put further pressure on prices in other countries, including Australia, which is heavily reliant on overseas supplies. A European Commission spokesperson says there have been lots of calls and meetings taking place, including with high-level contacts in the US administration. Donald Trump has argued that an export ban would lower prices domestically, a key issue ahead of November's midterm elections.
3: Lawyers for an American woman who survived two attempted lethal injections in the US state of Tennessee say she's critically ill and receiving life-saving medical care. Krista Pike, who was sentenced to death for a murder 30 years ago, was taken to hospital after surviving the failed doses. Her lawyer, Randy Spivey, has called the process inefficient, cruel and torturous.
6: Krista's spiritual advisor was repeatedly removed from her side from the execution chamber during the process, despite, as many of the media have already reported, Krista continuing to show signs of life. And this despite what appeared to be two full doses of the lethal drugs.
3: State Governor Bill Lee has ordered a third-party investigation and has paused scheduled executions. Police say a 29-year-old police officer from SA's Riverland has been arrested and charged with two counts of assault. They say the charges are not related to the woman's policing duties. She's been suspended with pay and will appear in court later this month. In netball, inaugural Thunderbird Sarah Sutter has reflected on the club's first ever mother-daughter signing. Sutter stepped onto the court for the Adelaide Thunderbirds in 1996.

0: Evan, helping the team to two premierships, and now her daughter Jasmine McKay has been signed to the club. Sutter told 891 ABC Adelaide she's proud to see her daughter playing in the iconic T-Birds pink dress.
1: The last 18 years I've seen Jazz develop as a netballer, and to actually see one of her dream come true is, I'm so proud and, so excited for her next journey.
0: In the AFL, Brisbane champion Lachie Neale has officially joined Collingwood as an unrestricted free agent. The 33-year-old has signed a three-year deal, finishing a decorated eight-season stint at the Lions that delivered three premierships and two Brownlow medals. South Australia's weather: Port Lincoln 19, Port Pirie 20, Renmark 22, Mount Gambier 17. Showers on the forecast for Adelaide today, a top of 18, it's currently 15. Tomorrow, a possible shower 18, and Sunday, partly cloudy 20. ABC News.
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10: Good afternoon, Kiralee Hay with your latest traffic. There are heavy delays in Old Noarlunga due to an oil spill on Main South Road at Victor Harbour Road. That's causing delays all the way back to Flax Mill Road on the Southern Expressway. Try to take South Road to avoid that. In Port Adelaide, Commercial Road is closed to northbound traffic near Russell Street for SA Waterworks with detours in place. Works to watch for in Paraka on Bridge Road near Dukas Drive. Speeds are at 40 there. Same too in Angle Vale on Heaslip Road near Curtis Road and Prospect on Prospect Road near Kintore Avenue. Speed cameras out tonight. Airport Road, Brooklyn Park, Churchill Road in Prospect and Crittenden Road, Findon.
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11: As you head into your long weekend, boy, that wasn't great news about the traffic, was it? Well, we'll keep you entertained and informed on ABC Radio. Coming up, got gas? There's one school of thought that gas bills will increase in South Australia because of legislation that excludes us from a new rule introduced by the National Energy Regulator. Others say the new rule would have added to the cost of new builds and make sense for this state. You get to decide who is right. And birds are migrating back to the Coorong from the northern hemisphere. What does that mean for the spread of bird flu? Also, SA oysters are back on the menu. Oysterfest is on in Ceduna this long weekend. And later on the program, Susie Quattro ahead of her return to Australia.
9: Live at 5 with Narelle Graham.
11: South Australia will be excluded from a new rule that would require households, retail customers, to pay the cost of a new gas connection. So the South Australian government is saying it'll save South Aussies from a $2,500 fee for a new gas connection. Others say if the customer who wants the new connection doesn't pay for it, then we all pay for it, all gas customers. It gets shared among us. Master Builders has been lobbying the state government to pass legislation to opt out of the new rule, and Rick Carney can explain why. He is the South Australian Director of Policy and Public Affairs with Master Builders. Rick, good afternoon.
12: Good afternoon, Noel.
11: Let's have a bit of history. How has the system been working? What has been happening?
12: Well, first up, there's never been an upfront connection charge. So what's happening with this new regulation put out by the Australian Energy Market Commission is they want an upfront connection fee, which could be anywhere from $2,000 upwards, depending on

0: sort of the location of the house that's being built, how far from the gas connect, the gas itself is. Now, this is really all about two things. One, affordability. In South Australia, housing affordability is getting less and less. Secondly, what we're saying is it's really up to the consumer to decide what they want. Do they want gas? Do they want electricity? Or do they want a combination? So we're not asking for something to change. We're asking that there isn't a change because it's going to put an additional cost on a new build, which we can't afford. What we're trying to do is, in fact, reduce the cost of building a new residence, because over the last 12 months, it's been nearly a 6% increase in the cost of a new build already, and we do not want to see further costs added to make particularly new home buyers, first home buyers, be able to get into the market.
1: Okay, so why did master builders want to stick with the status quo? You think, well, we need more housing, and so, and if we, and if people building a new house have to pay $2,000 for a gas connection, then they might, they'd be less likely to build a new house.
0: Well, it's all about affordability. As we know, not only in South Australia, but across the country, new buildings, new houses are getting less and less affordable. So what we're saying is the system currently works. Why add another cost between two, could be up to $4,000 or $5,000 on a new build? What we should be looking at is how do we reduce the costs of building a new house,
1: right,
0: not increase it.
1: And please have your say on this. 0467 922 891. Why is the cost increased by 6%?
0: The combination, Narelle. The Iranian crisis has certainly not helped. The price of materials, particularly PVC, has increased significantly with the escalation in the fuel price, which is headed upwards again. There's surcharges, like transport surcharges, that have been put on all the suppliers to the industry.
1: Okay.
0: So those are the sort of things that are increasing the cost of a new build.
1: Rick Carney is the Director of Policy and Public Affairs with Master Builders SA. What happens if someone renovates under this rule and they want a new gas connection because they've renovated? Do they pay for that gas connection, or do we all share the cost?
0: Look, the system's always been that you share the cost, but if you build the house and then subsequently you want a connection, then yes, you're going to have to pay for that connection.
1: Okay, so if I've got an established house now, I just want to be clear on this, Rick. So if I've got an established house now and I renovate and I think, do you know what, I really want a gas connection so that I can have gas, hot water or whatever, but I've got an established house, am I paying for that connection?
0: Yes, you are.
1: Okay.
0: But the focus here is we're trying to build as many houses as we can because of the housing crisis. And secondly, as you would have seen and heard, Narelle, through 891, the amount of people that are struggling to get into the market is simply growing because the affordability is getting less and less.
1: Yeah. And is bottled gas accounted for in any way? There's lots of regional areas not on mains gas or bottled gas. They're on bottled gas instead. Does this have any impact on them?
0: Yeah, well, any new connection to gas, this new connection charge won't apply.
1: Won't apply here.
0: And look, no, and then not only, just so I understand, it's not only South Australia that does not, is no longer going to be covered by this. There's a number of other states, for example, in Victoria, Tasmania, Western Australia and Northern Territory, they are already opted out of this as well.
1: Would the new rule discourage new residential gas connections? Do you think if we opted in that it would discourage new gas connections in South Australia?
0: Of course. Given, you know, there's another $2,000 to $4,000 increase, as I said, people are struggling to be able to afford to get

0: into the market.
1: But somebody is paying for that. That's the thing. It might be a shared cost, but the cost doesn't go away, does it? It's just that all other gas users are paying for it.
0: Yeah, that's correct. But that's the system we've already got.
1: Right. And Master Builders doesn't want any changes. Rick Carney there, who is the Director of Policy and Public Affairs with Master Builders in South Australia. A couple of texts that have come through. Brian says, house gas connections. The Victorian government is refusing to connect gas to new houses altogether. They want households to switch to electricity for heating and cooking. And aren't we supposed to be moving away from gas and all going electric? Asks Helen. Let's go to Callum Harvey-Scholes, who is the head of research at Rewiring. Callum, good afternoon.
2: Hi, good afternoon, Noelle.
1: You believe South Australia should be opting in on the new rule. Why is that?
2: Oh, well, I think on this one, to be honest, I think we agree with Mick, really, and that it is about affordability. We really think that thinking about electric really just delivers lower bills for people. It's not all about what you spend on building the house. I think that's part of it. But no one needs a gas connection these days. It's something that some people might want to choose. And let's be clear, this is not about banning the ability to connect to gas and use gas. This is about making it an active choice at the point of building a house. We can provide all of those services, hot water, heating, and cooking, and everything we want more cheaply, more affordably, and also in a cleaner and healthier way with electricity. And that's ultimately going to lower your bills. And our modelling shows that using electricity to provide all those services will lower your bills by about $2,000 a year. I mean, that's the $2,000 that you might have saved on putting in a gas connection that you're then spending running those gas collectors.
1: Okay, in terms of, regardless of what you think people should be using for their energy needs, you think that South Australia should be opting in on this new rule on the gas connections?
2: I think it makes sense. I mean, South Australians are voting with their feet. 4,000 homes left the gas network last year. 13,000 homes have already quietly quit the network without disconnecting. They're just not using gas anymore. And I think your listeners on the text said it as well. I think people are choosing to go electric.
1: So you think that it would discourage new residential gas connections, though, wouldn't it, if we brought in the new rule, and so therefore it would be pushing people towards electricity?
2: I think it would discourage, or at least make people think about it. But I think that's ultimately what South Australians are saying they want with their actions. People are leaving the gas network faster and faster every year. And they're lowering their bills as a result. We're in a cost of living crisis. People are looking for ways to reduce their bills and save money. And going electric is a really good way you can do that for the long term. And, in South Australia, we're leading on solar and on batteries. We've got so much, really cheap power coming off our rooftops. People want to use that, and they see that opportunity, and they're going for electric.
1: Thank you, Callum Harvey-Scholes there, Head of Research at Rewiring Australia. And Liam Golding is called in, the CEO of the Urban Development Institute. Liam, what did you want to say?
3: I just wanted to say that competition and choice go hand in hand with affordability. What Rick was saying before about there being a long-standing situation in South Australia of those new connections not being charged for is something that should continue, because it provides the consumer with the best possible conditions for choice, competition and affordability. Ultimately, we know that when we are putting more requirements, putting more regulatory requirements that each add on costs to the price of a new house, it has an impact on affordability, and it has an impact on how many people can actually access housing. What we want to see is for people to be able to choose their own destiny and find the best way to manage their own household budgets and get them into housing.
1: So what do you think, that the South Australian government has done the wrong thing here by not opting into the new rule?
3: No, it is very much the South Australian government's to be congratulated for maintaining that upfront choice. We know that without this change, the increased cost of a gas connection on a new build would mean that a lot of houses would not be built with that option in there, which would mean that those prices would go up for those people that do want a gas connection. What we know is that what my members are telling me is that that cost being levied on would mean that they would instead be choosing to put a heat pump onto these new blocks. That has an impact in terms of the ongoing maintenance.

0: for that other infrastructure as opposed to the gas network, which doesn't have that ongoing maintenance.
1: I have somebody, you might be able to help us out with this, but Liam Golding, and that is, what does it cost to disconnect permanently from gas?
0: That's a very good question, to be honest. I imagine that there is no cost. I don't know off the top of my head, though.
1: Liam Golding, thank you. He is the CEO of Urban Development Institute, ABC Radio, Adelaide, South Australia and Broken Hill. A couple of text messages that have come through. I don't get this. We think electricity comes for free. Our cars are low emission, but we use gas to power most of our electricity grid. Pushing people, says Jen, towards electric is a good thing. If people really want gas, they can pay for it. And Colin says, self-interested, the building industry, if you want gas, you should pay for it. And I don't get this argument. We live in a world that we think electric cars have... Oh, yeah, thank you. I've read that one. ABC Radio, Adelaide, South Australia and Broken Hill. In a moment, the birds that are coming into the Coorong, and are they bringing a risk of bird flu? It's 20 minutes past five.
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1: Bit of traffic information, just a repeat of what we heard at 5 o'clock. Main South Road is restricted to two lanes southbound. This is due to an oil spill at the intersection of Main South Road and Seaford Road at Old Nalunga. There are significant delays on the Southern Expressway from Beach Road at Christie's Beach. Be aware of that. 0467 922 891. It's spring and that means there are quite a few birds returning to South Australian shores, and they are migrating from the Northern Hemisphere from places as far away as Mongolia, China, Russia, and they're starting to arrive in the Coorong, which is, of course, a hotspot for many species. There are now concerns about whether they'll be bringing the bird flu in with them or whether they might be at risk of contracting it, seeing as it's here once they arrive. David Patton is Adjunct Associate Professor at the School of Biological Sciences at the University of Adelaide and has studied bird life across the state and in the Coorong for a very long time. David, good afternoon.
7: Good afternoon, Narelle.
1: So what birds are migrating to South Australia and the Coorong at the moment?
7: So most of the Northern Hemisphere birds that migrate here are various types of sandpipers. It includes redneck stint, sharp-tailed sandpiper, curlew sandpiper. There's also common greenshank there, probably the most abundant ones coming into the Coorong. So they're the Northern Hemisphere migrants. There's probably not a risk of them bringing it in, because if you're carrying a virus, you're not going to be good at migrating those sorts of distances quickly and easily, and you probably will succumb before you get here. But there is the risk that as bird flu has been picked up along the coast, that they might then contract the disease once they get here.
1: Right. So the concern is not them bringing it, it's them getting it. Are they here to nest?
7: No, they're here to actually, they breed in the Northern Hemisphere. So this is a period of time when they escape the harsh winters of the Northern Hemisphere to come down south, get reasonably long days. They go through a process of molting all their feathers while they're here in South Australia or in other parts of Southern Australia, and then they fatten and go back to the Northern Hemisphere to breed again next our winter, but the northern summer.
1: Are these species that are known to be particularly susceptible to bird flu?
7: Look, probably no one really knows the sensitivity of most of those species. There's a reasonable chance that they've probably been exposed a little bit to it already, so they might have some immunity. But, of course, the Coorong has many other birds that come into it as well. So not just the migrants from the Northern Hemisphere, but quite a few of Australian water birds aggregate onto the Coorong during the summer because the other wetlands start to dry out as it gets warmer. And they then may also be vulnerable to contracting the virus if the virus gets into the Coorong system.
1: Does this mean that there should be some additional monitoring?
7: It's actually a pretty hard place to monitor. I mean, I count the birds and it takes me probably 2 weeks to do that and do it well with a team of people.

0: And we'll certainly do that in January. But to follow, there's several hundred kilometres of beach around the Coorong alone, and then there's the 90-mile beach, which runs along the outside edge of Young Husband Peninsula, the ocean side of Young Husband Peninsula. I mean, you'd have to cover those pretty well to do that. I think the key for us would be there are a number of species which actually breed. These are southern hemisphere birds that breed in the Coorong and Islands. They can be in big aggregations. Amongst them are pelicans, greater crested tern, which has been the species for which nearly all of the bird records of avian flu in Australia have come from, and several other tern species as well. And in the lower lakes, there's ibis and cormorants breeding as well. So it's those aggregations of birds which are going to be the likely places where you'll see birds with the disease if you're going to see it.
1: Thank you, David. David Patton, Adjunct Associate Professor at the University of Adelaide. Katrina Byrne is an egg farmer at Wollunga around that area. Katrina, good afternoon.
2: Hello there, Narelle. How
1: So,
2: are
1: yeah,
2: you?
1: good, thank you. I was thinking of you today just with the sheer numbers of birds. And while, like David's pointed out, it's unlikely they can bring the bird flu with them because you wouldn't be able to fly that distance if you were sick. But then when they get here, we know that it's on shore. So do you have concerns about the sheer volume of birds and then an additional risk to your chickens?
2: I think, look, we're always concerned, and I think literally whichever the way the wind blows, there's always some concern around avian flu. And yeah, and with each season, there's always going to be different risks. And for us, we have one farm at Maningi that grows for feather and peck, and then five others on the Fleurieu. So, really close to coastal areas. But it doesn't really change for us. It's about being vigilant, about looking for sick birds, around, making sure that we keep them away from waterways, try and minimize, any attraction to our flocks. So, it doesn't change, and we're hyper vigilant about sanitizing between farms. We don't take vehicles between farms. So all of those things remain in place for us. And, we watch carefully each, week. We have reports from PRRSA and Australian Eggs and certainly other wildlife experts, and you're just watching. But there's, you've also got to just be practical and keep going and make sure that you do everything we can or within our power to minimize risk. But yeah, it is as you said, it's very hard to can't count them even.
1: Oh yeah, for sure. Have you
2: Yeah.
1: taken measures like moving free range into the barn or anything like that at this stage?
2: Well, we're pasture raised, so our hens are, I mean, that is part of our farming system, is that our hens are always outside. We don't have barns or sheds on our farms to house the hens, and while they do have shelter caravans out in the paddock, you can't put them all in there. They don't have room to lay then, so then you sort of defeat the purpose of having them. So it really is just making sure that environmentally we try and make sure that they're protected away from waterways. And our Maremma dogs do a little bit in sort of making sure, ensuring that unwelcome visitors, but you can't, it's very difficult. But yes, we can't house them. No.
1: Okay. Katrina, thank you. Katrina Byrne there, egg
2: Thanks so
1: farmer
2: much.
1: at Wollunga, ABC Radio. Some good news for lovers of SA oysters up next.
3: The deaths of Jessie Baird and Luke Davies shocked Sydney. Their bodies found 200 kilometres from where they were last seen. Now the trial of Beau-Lamar Condon, the former cop charged with their murder, is underway. On the case of Jessie and Luke, we're your eyes and ears inside the courtroom, talking you through the witnesses and evidence that's put before the jury. 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
1: SA oysters are back on the menu. Our growers took a massive hit last year with the algal bloom. So it's been good to hear today that all of the state's oyster growing locations are operational at the moment. And you've even got Oyster Fest happening in Ceduna this weekend, which is not just oysters. They are the star of the show, but there's also a lot of other entertainment and competitions. Peter Treloar is the chair of the South Australian Oyster Grower Association. Peter, good afternoon.

0: In.
1: Good afternoon, Narelle, and you're quite right. All of our bays are open at the moment
0: That's
1: and
0: good
1: putting
0: news.
1: oysters into the market. It's great news, yeah.
0: How many oysters do you think will be eaten over Oyster Fest?
1: So I did check on
0: Did you?
1: this in the lead up to this interview. 1,500 dozen.
0: Wow.
1: So 1,500 dozen oysters. I believe most of them have already been shucked in preparation for the weekend. So the Oyster Fest has been going in Ceduna, concentrated and focused around the foreshore. It's been going for around 30 years now. And it's this long weekend coming up. So begins Friday night, the big day, Saturday, of course. And it spills over into Sunday. But it's a great event celebrating South Australia's oyster industry.
0: What was the financial hit to the oyster sector in South Australia last year?
1: Oh, look, we've talked about this before, Narelle, and it was significant in that York Peninsula, the Gulf St. Vincent farmers were closed for a period of 8 or 9 months. A relatively small number of growers, in fact, in the total number, but that doesn't take anything away from the impact that it had on them and their business. Franklin Harbour around Cowal was closed for about 5 months. But the entirety of the West Coast, from Coffin Bay through Streaky Bay, Smoky Bay, onto Ceduna, remained open and was unaffected by the HAB. So they actually kept selling during that time. And a big part of our messaging to the public was that the oysters that appear in the restaurants, in the marketplace, are good to eat. All of South Australia's bays are open at the moment. All the oysters are good to eat. And we'll encourage people to do so in the lead up to Christmas.
0: Yeah, oysters back on the menu for Christmas. And are the oysters bigger after last year or anything like that?
1: Yeah, some of them did keep growing actually for in those bays that were closed. I mean, there was a risk to human health as a result of the HAB and the associated brevetoxin, but didn't actually kill the oysters. And they, in fact, kept growing. So we might even find that the oysters are bigger than usual this year.
0: Okay. Oh, well, that's good news for those who appreciate big oysters. And the total value of the industry in South Australia, I did a quick search, somewhere between 90 to $110 million.
1: Yeah, it's way more than just a cottage industry these days, which is how it began, of course, back in the late 80s, early 90s. So there's around 100 growers across throughout the state's waters. The majority of them are around Eyre Peninsula, hence the focus on Ceduna this
0: This
1: weekend.
0: weekend. And do we eat them most locally or do we export them?
1: Most are local,
0: Yeah.
1: absolutely. A few growers starting to export a few, but generally the local market sort of consumes all that we can provide.
0: Good on you. What's your favourite way to eat them? I bet you're natural.
1: Oh, yeah, I am. The best way to freshly shucked straight out of the ocean, you cannot beat it.
0: Good
1: I'd
0: on you,
1: encourage
0: Peter.
1: everybody to try it. Thank you,
0: Thank
1: Ralph.
0: you. Peter Treloar, they're the chair of South Australian Oyster Growers Association. And I've been told on the text line, ABC's Ian Chook Haslett is in Ceduna for Oyster Fest. It doesn't surprise me one bit. Let's see what's happening in the news. Bethany Alderson, good afternoon.
2: Good afternoon, Narelle. Details of a challenge to stop a motorbike street circuit being built in Adelaide's parklands have been released by the federal court. The applicant, Joshua Hogan, wants the court to prevent any works being done within the heritage-listed parklands for a MotoGP street circuit. It also seeks to force the project to go through federal environmental approvals. The maker of ChatGPT, OpenAI, has reportedly fired three staff over their alleged mishandling of sensitive information. A spokesperson told the BBC the company's investigation found they mishandled sensitive information outside established company procedures, violating OpenAI's policies and breaking the trust essential to its work. It didn't share any more details on the nature of the alleged breach. And in netball, inaugural Thunderbird Sarah Sutter has reflected on the club's first ever mother-daughter signing. Sutter stepped onto the court for the Adelaide Thunderbirds in 1997, helping the team to two premierships. And now her daughter, Jasmine McKay, has been signed to the club. Narelle, hopefully she can lead the T-Beds to another premiership next year.
0: Hopefully. What would you follow in your mother's footsteps doing, do you think?
2: Well, my mother's a teacher, so...
0: Oh.
2: That was the last thing I wanted to do, actually. Won't be following in my mum's footsteps, but in other ways.
0: Yes. Well, my mum played lacrosse.
2: Oh, wow.
0: I can't imagine that I would have ever been very good at that.
2: Yeah.
0: But, yeah.
2: A unique sport.
0: Yeah, it is. No mother-daughter rule there, thankfully. Thank you, Bethany.

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1: Bethany Alderson from ABC News.
2: 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Traffic.
3: Good afternoon. Kiralee Hay from ATM with Adelaide's latest traffic. In Wistow, there's a crash on Wellington Road near Long Valley Road. Take care through there. In Old Noarlunga, there's residual delays following an oil spill on Main South Road at Seaford Road. A lane has just opened there, so if you're stuck on the Southern Expressway, you should be moving very soon. In Port Adelaide, Commercial Road is closed to northbound traffic near Russell Street with detours in place. And in Edwardstown, restrictions are in place for the opening of a new service station at the South Road Dawes Road intersection. The works about at Anglevale on Heaslip Road near Curtis Road, speeds at 40 there. Speeds also reduced in Camden Park for works on Anzac Highway near Morfitt Road. Some speed cameras about today, Main North Road Enfield, Military Road West Beach and Trimmer Parade Seaton.
1: Thank you very much, Kiralee Hay there at the Australian Traffic Network. Weather-wise, there's a warning to sheep graziers for the Mount Lofty Ranges, Murraylands, Upper Southeast and Lower Southeast forecast districts because of the cold temperatures and showers and southerly winds expected during today and also Saturday. Be mindful of that particular warning. As I look across the state tomorrow, possible shower for Adelaide and a top of 19 degrees. 10 degrees is the low overnight. Kangaroo Island, 18 and partly cloudy. Mount Gambier, 16 tomorrow with a shower or two. Renmark, 20 with a shower or two. Waala, mostly sunny and 20 degrees. The overnight low is 10 degrees. And for Marla, a shower or two developing, 24 the top. The overnight low is 13 degrees. And for the northeast pastoral, let's go to Maree, shall we? 27 and sunny tomorrow. Overnight low of 9 degrees. For Broken Hill over the next couple of days, partly cloudy for the rest of today. 21 the top tomorrow and partly cloudy. The overnight low is 8 degrees. And then it is 22 degrees on Sunday afternoon. Coming up, Susie Quattro. She is making a couple of visits to South Australia towards the end of the year and she can tell you all about it. It's 25 minutes to 6.
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4: 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But some in Birmingham, is the harsh reality of this that the idea is for some people to fall by the wayside in terms of home ownership to try to address those inflation concerns?
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1: Well, to take you through until 6 o'clock tonight, you're going to hear from the Queen of Rock and Roll, Susie Quattro, who is coming back to Australia and including a show at the Festival Theatre on the 5th of December. 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

0: The queen of rock and roll, Susie Quattro, coming back to Australia, and it includes a show at the Festival Theatre on the 5th of December. Susie Quattro, good afternoon.
1: Hi, how are you?
0: Very well. It's great to be speaking with you. So you toured Australia just last year, and now you are coming back. You must like the place.
1: I love the place. You know, it is like my second home. There's some sort of synergy, some sort of connection that's always been between Australia and me. It goes both ways. I can't explain it, but I like to think that you get me and I get you.
0: Aww. Yeah, I think so. I think so. You know, you often see on talk shows in America in particular, people will go back after having been to Australia and they talk about how frightening some of the different animals are, you know, the snakes and the spiders and everything out to kill you. Does that bother you at all?
1: Not in the slightest. In fact, there's much more frightening people in the music business. Sorry, I don't know where that came. A little bit of morning humor on my end.
0: That is excellent. That is the best thing. What are some of the weird things that have happened here for you, though?
1: Oh, my God.
0: Can I give you – I'll push you in a direction, Susie Quattro, because I think my phone's always listening. And after finding out that I would get the chance for this interview, my feed brought up some clips of you. They're from the 80s, and you were on Hey Hey It's Saturday, which was a show that we used to have here.
1: That's right.
0: You on a set with Ozzy Ostrich and also Dickie Knee, which is, I think it was just a head on a stick that used to pop up. Has it been any weirder than that here in Australia for you at any point?
1: No, that is pretty weird, I have to say. But I love things like that. I just roll with it. I don't mind at all. There was one time I was in Australia, and I remember my kids were with me. They were quite small. And somebody got through security, ran up onto the stage. You know how that goes. And I was playing and singing, and they just jumped on top of me. I went down face down onto the ground with my bass still playing, and they were on top. And they were so big that the roadies could not get them off.
0: Oh,
1: they were trying to lift them off. And once they finally lifted them off, they found out it was a woman.
0: Oh!
1: Which I love. I had to tip my hat to her, actually. Not bad.
0: Well, these days you make sure that you do some performances where people are very comfortable and sitting down, right? Because we're all getting a bit older, Susie.
1: Oh, don't even say those words. I do since 2015. I had my one-woman show in 2014 called Unzipped with just me and a quartet on stage. A lot of dialogue. It's like a talking thing with music in it. And then I incorporated that into my live show, a lot of it. So since 2015, I've been doing a two-hour program with an interval and with some talking. And you can't expect any audience, no matter what age they are, to be sitting down for that whole thing. I do always get them up. But you know, you have to sort of need the option. That, yeah.
0: Yeah.
1: You do need the option.
0: Kate has called in, Susie, and she has seen you in concert and just wants to share a couple of memories with you. Kate, good afternoon.
2: Hi.
0: Hi, Kate. You're on with Narelle and Susie Quattro. Share your memory.
2: Thank you. I forget the year, but my husband and I were lucky enough to see Susie Quattro with Brian Cadd, who is also a favourite, and Russell Morris at Port Augusta. As I said, I can't remember the year.
0: Wow. Kate, thank you.
2: It was absolutely fantastic.
0: Well, I'm pleased to hear that. Susie, do you remember a trip to Port Augusta in South Australia?
1: Well, I've done 42 tours in Australia. I've been everywhere. But funny enough, when she said that name, it rang a bell. And you got to come again and see the show now. If you loved it once, you'll love it again. Okay?
0: Yeah, yeah. Can you take us backstage at one of your shows? Is it chaos? Is it all nice and calm? Are there costumes everywhere?
1: There are things to do. You have to have a routine. I've been in the business 62 years, so I I do my vocal warm at the hotel. I get to the show. I do my sound check. I go to my room and I set up my dressing room quietly with my little bit of makeup there, with my brush, with my set list on my right-hand side, with my other things on my left-hand side, my hair dryer. Then I put out my clothes exactly as they're going to be worn during the show, make sure the boot zippers are undone, put a white towel on the back of my chair, and then I'm ready to go.
0: And I think I've seen that in your documentary. You've got a documentary, right?
1: Yes, Susie Q. It was made by an Australian director, Liam Firminger. Yes, it did really, really well. It's a good documentary. If you haven't seen it, do, because it's all. I insisted when we decided to do this documentary, I said only if it's the truth. So even if it's cringe moments, I wanted everything in there. And it's that's its value, that it's the ups and the downs.
0: Yeah. Susie Quattro is on your radio. And I must say that, Susie, we're getting a lot of love on the text line. Any chance of a small side tour for Kangaroo Island? I don't know if you've heard about it, Susie, but it is a very beautiful part of South Australia. We have a lot of very beautiful parts. So I know that you've toured many, many places, but they'd love to have you on KI. Somebody else saying, lovely to hear Susie. I love her. She's so cool. You really are. And was the first album I ever bought, says Christine. Susie is priceless. I'm glad that you're getting so much love. I've always held you in such high esteem. Susie, I'm fascinated by the backstory to well-known songs. I'm wondering if you can share with us the backstory to your hits like Can the Can and Devil Gate Drive, which were written by Australians Nicky Chinn and Mike Chapman.
1: Yes. Well, Can the Can, I'll tell you about that one. We were on the road with my band. I finally formed an English band after relocating here from Detroit. And we went on tour with Slade. I was the opening act. And by the time we came back from that tour, the sound was together. We were together. We had a band. We were doing all my own songs. And Mickey Most, who was my mentor in my record company, he said to me, can I send Nicky Chinn and Mike Chapman to your gig? They can hear what you do, all your own stuff, and maybe come up with that magical 3-minute single based on what you're doing. So that's what happened. They came back with this noisy guitar demo of Can the Can. Don't ever give Mike Chapman a guitar. I love him to death, but don't give him a guitar. So we went downstairs in the basement, me and the original band, and everybody put their 2 cents in. It's so funny. The drummer went, what about this for an intro? We went, oh, yeah, you know, my signature tune. Then Lenny popped in, my ex, with the guitar riff. I started on the bass. The keyboard kicked in, and we had a hit. It's amazing how it all came together.
0: It's a real community kind of effort. What about your new music, Freedom? Is there a backstory there to that song, which you wrote with your son, right?
1: Yeah, I've been working with my son since 2019. We've had 3 charting albums together, I'm happy to say. No Control in 2019, The Devil and Me in 2021, and this new one, Freedom, came out in March of this year. Was it this year? Yes.

0: from my, it came from my toes up. Freedom! And you can hear that in the song when you yeah. play it. You can hear that attitude and in the video. And I had this vision of the album cover, and I had this vision of the video. And yeah, it was a real moment. It's my freedom being, it's 76-year-old Susie shaking hands with 26-year-old Susie. That's what it is.
1: Beautiful. That's beautiful. And your hit with Chris Norman, Stumbling In, that's
0: great song. Yeah, great song.
1: Great song, right? Had a comeback in the past couple of years with a remix by yes. Cyril. Do you like the new version?
0: Correct. I do. And in fact, Cyril came down on my last tour from Darwin to Perth to come and see a show. And we connected. And he said he wanted to do some stuff with me, so we shall see. Nice guy. But it was so funny because he came back. I even brought him out on stage before I did the song. I introduced him. And we were backstage when we met. And he came up to shake my hand. I said, hi. I said, you stole my song. No, but you know what it's done? It's fantastic. I mean, it sounds, you know, it sounds great. And it has introduced a whole new generation to that hit. So, you know, that's that is great stuff. How can you beat that?
1: Yeah, and I love it when younger people find out that the song that they love isn't the original. And I know I did it as well when I was young. You know, you find out that, oh, hang on, somebody else did that first.
0: Yeah, sure. There's a lot of that that goes on.
1: Yeah, yeah. And sorry, did you just say that you're thinking about maybe doing some more stuff with Cyril?
0: We did talk about it. We need to find what and where and why and how, but we did connect. He's a very, very nice guy.
1: Yeah, he seems like he's a lot of fun. Susie Quattro is on your radio and coming back to Australia, including a show at the Festival Theatre on the 5th of December. So would you be open to remixes of other songs? Don't worry, I haven't done one that I need to show you.
0: I'm not against it. I think it's an opportunity not to be missed, actually. Yeah. And it's a law. I'm still releasing charting stuff, so I don't care. Go ahead. Enjoy.
1: Who is coming with you to Australia this time around?
0: I'm using Susie DeMarchi. She's a friend of mine.
1: Oh, yeah.
0: She will be my main. She will be the. Yeah, we've known each other a long time. I've done quite a few years of gigs with her.
1: And Susie.
0: My house. And yeah, she's great. I love her. Love her to pieces. So she's on all the gigs. And then there's somewhere, there's a bigger lineup. So you just have to look at the schedule. There's, oh, God, I can't even remember now. I mean, we did have Rose Tattoo, but of course, you know, Angry Anderson just passed away, unfortunately. So that kind of put the kibosh on that one. Unfortunately, things happen.
1: Yeah.
0: And, yeah, so you'll have to look at the list, but mainly it's Baby Animals that are the main support throughout the tour.
1: Well, good on you, and really good to have you back in Australia. I know it's going to be hot when you're here through November and December, but I'm sure it won't worry you just one little bit, will it?
0: Well, when your career has been spent in a leather jumpsuit, no, it won't worry me at all.
1: I adore you. Susie Quattro, it's a career highlight for me. Thank you so much for being available to chat with me this afternoon.
0: Hello to everybody. See you soon. Yeah, freedom.
1: Susie Quattro there. And here is that hit that she had with Chris Norman, Stumbling In. The show that she's got in Adelaide is on the 5th of December. It's one of the few that still have tickets available. Let's hear her.

0: Susie Quattro and Chris Norman stumbling in. Can you imagine hearing that live? I've sort of got goosebumps even just thinking about it. Deb Tribe, welcome back.
1: I am so jealous of you having that amazing conversation with Susie Quattro. I started my own Susie Quattro fan club when I was at primary school. I love her and she has been an idol and an icon for decades.
0: Hasn't she? Yep. It's sort of there's years. An attitude there, but there's also such warmth.
1: Oh, and she's just so real. Yes. How she stayed in the game for that long and stayed so real is a testament to her.
0: Yeah, phenomenal. Phenomenal woman. Oh, you are speaking with another phenomenal woman tomorrow.
1: Exactly right. Her Excellency Frances Adamson AC, Governor of South Australia. Hard to believe that the end of her five-year tenure, vice-regal tenure, is coming up. But it is. And she's going to come into the studio and have a look at what she's been doing in those 5 years. And obviously, if you'd like to, you know, send in a message of maybe something that you remember that she was involved in, that you met her or went to one of the many, many functions that she hosts, or just have wishes for her in her next adventure, who knows what that will be, then please do join us. But yeah, it's 5 years has just flown by, and huge shoes to fill. A very impressive governor.
0: I'm always so impressed with our governors. You know, Hugh Van Lee, I was like, oh, goodness, who is ever going to, you know, match up? Yeah. And then Frances Addison comes along and you think, wow, what an amazing woman. Yeah.
1: And I think every governor leaves their own stamp on it. So it'd be interesting to ask Her Excellency what her stamp is. Also, we've got Darren Ray with his seasonal outlook. And so that's at 7:45 tomorrow morning. So be aware of the time there. We're celebrating a couple of great gardening milestones in Talkback Gardening. State Flora turns 140.
0: Oh, wow.
1: And Diggers Adelaide 15. So we're going to have a chat about those amazing institutions that really help out so many gardeners, must have helped tens of thousands of gardeners over the years. So I'm looking forward to that. But there is so much happening this weekend, Narelle. Honestly, I'm talking fashion. I'm talking cinema. I'm talking alpacas. You name it, we have got it on the program tomorrow morning with, of course, a Saturday quiz at the end.
0: Yeah, it's such a big show and you do it very, very well, Deb Tribe.
1: You're a sweetheart. Well, you have yourself a nice long weekend. And if you are having a holiday somewhere, ring me in. Or even if you're having a holiday in bed, ring me in. I'd love to hear from you tomorrow morning. What are you up to? It's my favourite part of the day is talking to people.
0: Quick

0: Frances Adamson, her Excellency story. Saw her at a theatre show, tried to get out of her way. No, she stepped aside to make, she wasn't there in her capacity as governor, make way for me. And I felt very awkward about it. I was like,
1: That's a mark of the person that she is. Yeah. And can't wait to talk to her tomorrow morning. So please join me.
0: Deb Tribe will be great listening on Saturday Breakfast. Thanks to Sarah Martin and Melissa Waite, and also to Ashley Bagshaw, the producers of the program. Drive will be back on your radio with Nikolai Bailharts from Monday afternoon at 3 p.m. Let's take it to the news now at 6 o'clock on ABC Radio.
2: ABC News with Rachel Merritt. Good evening. An Adelaide woman who was injured while trying to stop a brawl at Glenelg Beach this week has spoken out for the first time in an exclusive interview with the ABC. Will Hunter has the story.
3: The woman, who doesn't want to be named, says she felt she had no choice but to intervene to protect other beachgoers when a fight broke out on Tuesday in Glenelg. She says hundreds of young people were involved and some were encouraging fighting. She says she was hit with bottles and was booed by the crowd when she stepped in to break up the fight. Most of the crowd had dispersed by the time police officers arrived. An investigation has been launched, but no arrests have been made. Police beach patrols will start a month early in response to the brawls.
2: Tech giant OpenAI has reportedly fired three researchers for allegedly mishandling sensitive information. Amid increasing calls for greater artificial intelligence safeguards, Chelsea Hetherington reports.
4: A spokesperson for the US firm has confirmed the sackings to the BBC, saying the staffers had acted outside established procedures and violated its safety policies. OpenAI did not name them or share any more details on the nature of the alleged breach, but says at least two were involved in safety research. It comes a week after Australian Prime Minister Anthony Albanese revealed that an OpenAI agent hacked into a Medicare portal. He is among more than 20 world leaders urgently calling for global guardrails to ensure AI remains under human control. The ABC has contacted OpenAI for comment.
2: The United States has urged European countries to tap their reserves of diesel to help address a global shortage that has caused prices to soar. President Trump is considering banning US diesel exports, as the BBC's Achana Shukla reports.
5: If the proposed US diesel export ban does kick in, it certainly affects the supply of diesel, particularly in the UK and the EU, both of which are now discussing should they be releasing the strategic stocks, because that's something that President Trump has also indicated at, saying that he is asking the European Union and other countries to release their strategic stocks. And it is crucial because the UK particularly is very heavily dependent on imports of diesel, about a third of which comes from the United States. So if this proposed ban goes through, it will directly affect prices at the pumps.
2: Lawyers for an American woman who survived two attempted lethal injections in the US state of Tennessee say she's critically ill and receiving life-saving medical care. Krista Pike, who was sentenced to death for a murder 30 years ago, was taken to hospital after surviving the failed doses. Her lawyer, Randy Spivey, has called the process inefficient, cruel and torturous.
6: Krista's spiritual advisor was repeatedly removed from her side from the execution chamber during the process, despite, as many of the media have already reported, Krista continuing to show signs of life. And this despite what appeared to be two full doses of the lethal drugs.
2: State Governor Bill Lee has ordered a third-party investigation and has paused scheduled executions. The Indian pilot who was attacked in the Fly Dubai flight incident says he opened the cockpit door while being attacked, allowing passengers to come in and halt its rapid descent. Schmidt Maksha was allegedly stabbed by a co-pilot on board the flight bound for Tel Aviv, forcing the plane to divert to Saudi Arabia. In a call with Indian Prime Minister Narendra Modi, he said he was on the ground when he realised the plane was sinking and had to do something. The loss of high-level jobs from one of Australia's largest paper mills would have wide-ranging impacts in the southeast if offshore-based donor Arbex moves ahead with its proposed transformation project. The member for

0: Barker Tony Passon says he's heard from whistleblowers within the company who say job losses could amount to a quarter of the workforce. Mr. Passon is calling on the company to have open and transparent conversation with the government.
1: Let's be clear. I mean, if we are talking about the loss of 100 jobs at the Millicent facility, that is a massive kick in the guts for the Limestone Coast community.
0: South Australia's weather for tomorrow: Port Lincoln 18, Port Pirie 23, Redmark 20, Mount Gambier 16. A top of 19 for Adelaide tomorrow with a possible shower. ABC News.
2: Good evening. Welcome to PM. I'm Barbara Miller on Gadigal land in Sydney. Tonight, the federal government cracks down on migration agents to stop futile visa applications. Also, rugby league fans gear up for this weekend's grand finals. And what next in Tennessee after a convicted murderer survives an execution attempt?
3: The fallback position for a prisoner who does not want to be executed by lethal drug injection is the electric chair in the state of Tennessee. That is not humane either.
2: First tonight, lawyers have hit back at allegations they're gaming the migration system on behalf of asylum seekers. The federal government made the accusation today when revealing new rules to stop asylum applications that it says don't have merit. Other changes announced include hitting international students with a hefty fee to change visas or university courses in a bid to stop what the government calls visa hopping. Annie Guest reports.
4: Addressing a conference room of lawyers and migration agents, the Assistant Citizenship Minister Julian Hill said the government would target those selling false hope to people with little prospect of staying in Australia.
5: Ultimately, I do not have confidence in the policy regime or the system around which lawyers interact with the migration system.
4: Immigration lawyer Karina Ford was among those in the audience at the conference.
6: The attack on lawyers is unfair. Most migration lawyers are extremely competent and ethical.
4: Julian Hill described asylum applications and appeals of decisions clogging up the system. He wants new rules banning any applications from lawyers or migration agents without a reasonable legal foundation.
5: The department has been asked to consider policy options to address these issues, and of course we'll work with the Attorney General and through her the Standing Council of Attorneys General in considering the appropriate options.
4: The Migration Institute of Australia's CEO, Peter Van Vilt, says agents already have rules preventing unethical behaviour.
7: The great majority of migration agents and migration lawyers operate under the law. We have a very clean profession, and it's the fake operators that are ones that are causing the problems, and it's great news that the government's going after them.
4: But migration lawyer Karina Ford believes the problem lies with people who don't put their names to protection applications.
6: The real issue in this space is, in fact, shadow agents, often unregistered, who are lodging applications on behalf of applicants without putting their name on them.
4: How common is that?
6: Look, it's not overly common.
4: About 1,500 applications for protection are lodged each month by people already in Australia on a temporary visa. And as of June, there were 37,000 rejected cases before the Administrative Review Tribunal, 90% of which get refused, and of those which proceed to the federal court, 9 out of 10 also get rejected there. After that, they can get a ministerial review, which Karina Ford says are essential in difficult cases.
6: The problem is the system itself. Currently, to access a minister to intervene in relation to public interest grounds or compelling reasons requires you to lodge an application that then needs to be reviewed to then access the minister. So change needs to occur actually in the Migration Act to make it easier to bring those cases forward.
4: That's echoed by Kalyani in Pakimar, who fled persecution in Sri Lanka as a 13-year-old, along with her family. She now works for the Tamil Refugee Council and is urging the government not to crack down on appeals.
8: So I have seen many cases where the appeals process has been successful, And the protection cases are not always simple. People have, experienced persecution, violence or trauma. There might be difficulties obtaining documents from the country that they fled. There can be language barriers. Sometimes important information is sort of, they're able to get those a bit later.
4: So you're saying it can simply be a matter of time and resources to get the appropriate information for the application process?
8: Exactly.
4: The Coalition favours what it calls a safe countries list to fast-track the refusal of unfounded asylum claims. The federal government has also revealed more details about its plan to tackle what it calls permanently temporary migrants, or visa hoppers. The Assistant Minister Julian Hill says international students will be charged $1,200 to change visas and university courses, and they won't be allowed to switch to vocational education.
9: When you come to Australia for a temporary purpose, we welcome you. You do the thing that you're here for, and then you leave before your visa expires.
4: From today, most international students will be barred from bringing their families with them to Australia. Applications from temporary visa holders have been closed, so people on working holidaymaker visas, training visas and the like won't be able to apply for a student visa while onshore in Australia.
2: Annie Guest reporting. Earlier this week, we brought you an interview with Tennessee journalist Stephen Hale, who was preparing to witness the first execution of a woman in the state for 200 years. Krista Pike was due to die by lethal injection for the brutal murder in 1995 of 19-year-old Colleen Slemmer. Here's Stephen, a reporter from the Nashville Banner, speaking ahead of the planned execution.
10: This will be the fourth execution I've witnessed. I suppose I just try to focus on what I think the purpose of me being there is, which is that if our government is going to execute one of its citizens, then reporters should be there to tell the public what it actually looks like and what actually happened, so they don't just have to rely on the government's story about it.
2: The weight of those words became even clearer after Pike's execution failed. The now 50-year-old is in a critical condition in hospital after two doses of the drug supposed to kill her didn't work. Witnesses have spoken of how the convicted murderer snored, sang, and said her arm felt like it was about to burst before the proceedings were finally called off. John P. Greer is a retired physician in Tennessee. He's among a group of doctors who've been calling for the state to halt executions.
3: I think it's conceivable that the drug did not enter her vein cleanly. And what I mean by that, it's possible that there was infiltration at the injection site, so it did not enter her blood system, so that she may not have received the lethal dose planned. Whether she will survive or not, I do not know. But the fact that she went through some torturous process for 1 or 2 hours at the prison and is now still alive after being transferred to a hospital shows how horrific these executions can be. And Tennessee just had another so-called botched execution where a physician, I'm sure you're aware, that was involved. They tried to place a central line and was unable to do so, and that person is back on death row, still alive.
2: Yeah, that was Tony Carruthers earlier in the year, and that prompted you and a number of other physicians to write to the governor. You described medical professionals who take part in these executions as unscrupulous actors in that letter. Given, though, that execution is legal in the state of Tennessee, isn't it better that a professional takes part?
3: You almost sound like the government, but I'm going to say no, because that is the whole, what I'd call, ruse behind the having drugs used to make it look like it's a sanitized, medicalized, humane killing of a person. And it is totally prohibited for physicians to do that. We should not participate in these state-sanctioned executions.
2: There is another issue here, isn't there, around the quality and the provenance of the drugs used in these executions. Just spell that out for me, if you would.
3: The problem with the drugs is that no country and no pharmaceutical company

0: would knowingly provide or sell drugs that will be used in an execution. So these drugs are obtained on what might be called a black or gray market. It's not clear how they're obtained. We're assuming that the costs are quite high for a state to procure them. So it's a secret process, and there's no transparency or little transparency about the protocol used in the injection of these drugs.
1: In that letter, we talked about, you say if Tennessee is going to continue executing prisoners, it must find a way to do so that does not inflict severe pain and suffering and does not require the involvement of medical professionals. Is there such a way? What would that be?
0: Well, I'm not going to endorse the state of Tennessee executing people. The fallback position for a prisoner who does not want to be executed by lethal drug injection is the electric chair in the state of Tennessee. That is not humane either.
1: And also not fail-safe.
0: Absolutely not fail-safe. There are no fail-safe ways to execute. And none of this makes any sense. You know, patients, the prisoners are on death row for years before they are brought to an execution chamber. And it's not legally, or it's not equally applied across what I call ethnic groups. This would be the first woman executed in Tennessee in over 200 years.
1: Well, the governor, Bill Lee, a Republican, has announced a halt on executions following this horrific event with Krista Pike. Do you think that the graphic nature of what's just happened will sway opinion on the death penalty in your state?
0: I think there'll be more opposition, but will the governor change his position? I doubt it. He's had multiple chances to stay executions based on legal grounds, people who aren't mentally capable of understanding what's happening to them, people who are medically compromised, some with dementia. There's no signs that Governor Lee and the Republican Party, which dominates the state of Tennessee, are going to change their ways.
1: That's Dr. John P. Greer speaking to me from Tennessee. The pilot and co-pilot involved in a mid-air emergency on a flight to Tel Aviv have been transferred back to the United Arab Emirates, where the flight began. The UAE says it's taking the lead on the investigation into the incident, which saw a Fly Dubai plane plunge 17,000 feet after the co-pilot allegedly stabbed the pilot. Disaster was apparently averted after passengers and crew constrained the attacker and another pilot on board landed the plane in Saudi Arabia. The Israeli Prime Minister Benjamin Netanyahu says there are indications the co-pilot was a radical Islamist who wanted to down the plane. Greg Barton is rector of Deakin Lancaster University, Indonesia, and a counter-terrorism expert.
2: I think a key factor here is that Prime Minister Netanyahu is weeks away from a very difficult election. And this tragic incident with a good outcome is very fortuitous. I mean, his Prime Minister Netanyahu's political instincts are superb. So he's clearly instinctively, you know, reached to making a strong political statement. This may cost him if facts come out later on that embarrass him. But it does seem plausible that this was political violence and not just a mental health episode. But we haven't got the data yet.
1: The UAE has claimed jurisdiction. Israel surely would be heavily involved in this investigation.
2: Absolutely. And one of the reasons we had Fly Dubai flights these last 6 years between the Emirates and Israel was because diplomatic relations had been normalised. And, of course, well ahead of diplomatic relations being normalised, there's cooperation between intelligence agencies, including the Saudis, who don't yet have diplomatic relations with Israel. And no doubt also, if it has been reported that the alleged attacker, the co-pilot, was an Omani national, that the Omanis also will be helping with this.
1: Right. So you don't think that it's a factor that Saudi Arabia and Oman don't have those diplomatic relations? Behind the scenes, there is cooperation going on.
2: There will certainly be between intelligence professionals. There's no question. How politicians spin that's another question. One thing that is being reported by the Jerusalem Post is that it shouldn't have been the case that an Omani national was in the flight crew on this Fly Dubai flight into Tel Aviv, because theoretically, at least, countries that don't have diplomatic relations, their citizens cannot be on the flight crew of flights into Israeli airspace. Possibly that's an oversimplification, but that's being raised as a point of concern. And anyway, it does flag the case that if there's an intelligence failure, it's to do with vetting the mental health and or political attitudes of this Omani co-pilot ahead of this incident.
1: And Israel has said it will step up security. It is possible, you would imagine, to increase vetting. But does this incident show us that it's very, very difficult to ensure the cockpit is ever totally safe?
2: It shows us that at the end of the day, everything depends on what's happening with the flight crew. And so since 9/11, we've strengthened cockpit doors and locks. I mean, they're pretty much impossible to bust open without access to the secret digital code. And of course, in a hurry, that's not enough. But if something happens on the cockpit side of that door, then tragically, it's very hard to make any recovery. The incident that's significant here is German Wings, where the co-pilot locked the door when the captain went out to a bathroom break and then flew the aircraft into the Alps, murder-suicide in that case. So there's always going to be challenges. It does mean that vetting flight crew, not just when they join, but on an ongoing basis is important, because either mental health or a change in attitudes could signal a vulnerability.
1: This could, as you've said, be a mental health episode, or as Donald Trump so delicately put it, the attacker might be a whack job. But is there anything you see in what we know so far, and I appreciate that that is limited, that suggests to you that it has hallmarks or indications of terrorism?
2: The circumstantial details that this was a flight from the Emirates into Tel Aviv, into Israeli airspace, and a very violent incident where clearly it was very close to disaster. So it does seem an intention to crash the aircraft and kill everyone on board. Thankfully, the alleged perpetrator is still alive, and that makes it much easier to understand what was going on inside his head. Whether that was mental health or whether the alleged perpetrator, the co-pilot, had some episode of political radicalization, or indeed was under influence by others who had helped that radicalization, the suspicion being Iran, we don't know, but I think we're going to find out fairly quickly.
1: Greg Barton from Deakin Lancaster University, Indonesia. I'm Barbara Miller, and this is PM. You can hear the program live or catch it later anytime on ABC Listen. Coming up, rugby league fans are heading to Sydney for this weekend's grand finals. Fuel shocks from the Iran war are accelerating global efforts to shift to electricity as an alternative energy source. Since the war began, at least 24 countries have introduced programs to replace fuels like gas and petrol with electricity across transport, housing and industry. The efforts align with a key climate goal to increase electricity's role in global energy supply to 35%, which is expected to be a talking point amongst leaders at the pre-COP31 meeting in the Pacific next week. But energy experts say critical grid bottlenecks are making the transition difficult, and that investment will need to double to around $1 trillion per year to fix them. Charlotte King from the ABC's climate team has this report.
3: At his last climate week as UN Secretary General, Antonio Guterres took to the stage with characteristic gravitas.
4: We are the first generation with the tools to end the fossil fuel age, and the last who can avert climate catastrophe.
3: Electrification, the process of replacing fossil fuel technologies with an electric alternative, is one of these tools.
5: That might be an internal combustion engine vehicle, a petrol or diesel car that you replace with an electric car. Or it might be, you know, a gas boiler or gas furnace that you replace with a heat pump.
3: Oxford University professor Jan Rosenau has just peer-reviewed a report from the International Energy Agency that examines global electrification for the first time.
5: So we're seeing projects not just in Europe, in the US, in China, but we're also seeing them in places like Thailand, for example, or India.
3: The International Energy Agency found 25 countries have developed electrification programs since March, and that the European Commission wants to ensure around half its energy comes from electricity by 2040. The agency says electrification would cut bills by more than $500 billion every year due to savings on fuel imports and help reach global emissions targets. Speaking at the UN last week, the agency's executive director, Fatih Birol, said climate goals were now lining up with global energy needs.
6: Because the energy security objectives and the clean energy objectives are closely aligned. I have never seen that they are so aligned in the past.
3: But there is a way to go yet. Coal has declined in use, but remains the largest source of electricity globally. Even as nations shift to green energy sources, the global grid is not yet fit for renewables. Wind and solar farms are being deployed quickly around the world, but the infrastructure needed to connect and move that electricity, like networks with high voltage transmission lines, is slower and often more complex to build. Professor Jan Rosenau.
5: I would say it's a fork in the road for the energy discussion. We're really talking about a fundamental reorganization of the entire energy system here. Of course we can build a bigger grid. The question is, how fast can we do it?
1: That's Oxford Professor Jan Rosenau ending that report by Charlotte King. Newcastle fans are hoping to break a lengthy premiership drought on Sunday night as they take on the Sydney Roosters in the NRL Men's Decider. The entire city of Newcastle seems to have a case of night's fever, with obsessive fans painting their homes blue and red and others getting tattoos to make their passion permanent. While in the women's grand final on Sunday afternoon, the two great teams of the professional era are battling to see who can cement their legacy. Jasper Wells reports.
7: At the NRLW's fan day, Sydney's Martin Place is swarming with league fans in different shades of red, white and blue. With the Sydney Roosters in both the men's and women's grand final and Newcastle hoping to break a 25-year men's premiership drought.
8: I want the Knights to win though, but I think Roosters will be too strong. Ariana Broncos to beat the Roosters, eh? In the women's game.
9: No. Yeah. My story was a Broncos fan and I got an engagement ring and a Roosters jersey. So I had to convert.
8: How'd that happen? Well, we had no choice.
10: The Chooks are good, they're strong, they're hard, well drilled. Yeah, we'll get up.
7: Some fans have gone the extra mile for their team.
11: Yes, I'm a Rooster fan. I came all the way from Papua New Guinea to watch the game, the grand final.
12: We've actually come down from Darwin. We flew in this morning at about 6:30, so dropped the bag at the hotel and straight into it.
7: Many players in the current Knights squad weren't even born when Newcastle last lifted the trophy in 2001. Darren Albert won the 1997 Premiership with Newcastle.
13: The majority of the crowd were Knights fans, so when the roar that you get when you run out, it really lifts you. And I think, you know, open yourselves to that and enjoy the moment, because there's many players who never get a chance to play in grand finals.
7: The Sydney Roosters have been dealt a significant blow ahead of Sunday. Connor Watson received a head knock in last week's match and was ruled to have suffered a Category 1 concussion, which rules him out of this week. The Sydney's women's side has also made the grand final in a rematch of last year's game against the Brisbane Broncos. It's the final match for retiring Sydney fullback Corbin Baxter. She's soaking up the atmosphere as the entire club prepares for the big game.
14: Oh, it'll be huge. You know, the East, they love their rugby league, they love their Roosters, so it's a very cool experience to be able to do it with the boys, and hopefully we can both get the job done.
7: The Roosters and the Broncos have been the dominant NRLW team since the league began in 2018. By Sunday, they will have 7 premierships and 11 grand final appearances between them. Mary Kay is the founder of Ladies Who League.
15: It's almost like we're watching a dynasty, and some people are a bit upset that it's the same as last year, but we are really watching two champion teams in their element.
7: 3 star players who've been there since the start of the league will play their final game on Sunday. Mary Kay says it marks the end of women's rugby's semi-professional era.
15: Ali Brigginshaw, who is retiring from the Brisbane Broncos. She started playing rugby league when she was 10 years old alongside the boys. She loved to tackle and then just had to stop playing because that pathway simply didn't exist anymore. And in the same team, we've got Jessie Southwell, who is the Broncos halfback. She basically came through a complete pathway. It's a bit of an emotional grand final because we are really beginning to farewell sort of the last remnants of that group of women that came through and it wasn't professional, and they're handing it over to a generation that's going to have it a bit better than they did.
7: Kickoff for the NRLW Grand Final is at 4 p.m. in Sydney on Sunday, with the men to follow at 7:30. The NRL

0: Bowl has also announced it will have a pre-show headliner after talks with Tones and I fell through. Indie pop star Amy Shark will now perform alongside other local artists.
1: Jasper Wells reporting with Angus Randall. And that's PM for this week. PM's producer is John Stewart. Technical production by David Sargent and Joram Toth. I'm Barbara Miller. Thanks to Annie Guest, who's also been in the chair this week. I'll be back again at the same time on Monday evening. I hope to catch you then. In the meantime, I wish you a very happy weekend. Good night.

0: ABC News with Rachel Merritt. Good evening. An Adelaide woman who was injured while trying to stop a brawl at Glenelg Beach this week has spoken out for the first time in an exclusive interview with the ABC. Will Hunter has the story.
1: The woman, who doesn't want to be named, says she felt she had no choice but to intervene to protect other beachgoers when a fight broke out on Tuesday in Glenelg. She says hundreds of young people were involved and some were encouraging fighting. She says she was hit with bottles and was booed by the crowd when she stepped in to break up the fight. Most of the crowd had dispersed by the time police officers arrived. An investigation has been launched, but no arrests have been made. Police beach patrols will start a month early in response to the brawls.
0: Details of a challenge to stop a motorbike street circuit being built in Adelaide's parklands has been released by the federal court. Sophie Landau reports.
2: The application was lodged a fortnight ago, but the court's only just released the details. The applicant, Joshua Hogan, wants the court to prevent any works being done within the heritage-listed parklands for a MotoGP street circuit. It also seeks to force the project to go through federal environmental approvals. It's similar to a case to try to stop the North Adelaide Golf Course redevelopment for international tournaments in the parklands. The federal court ruled yesterday that project can go ahead. The government's already sent the MotoGP proposal to federal authorities for environmental approval.
0: A South Australian public servant says parkland support remains strong after the federal court ruled against a bid to scrap the North Adelaide Golf Course redevelopment. Rachel Forbes has more.
3: Public servant Edwin Kemper-Trill and Arabunna woman Jeanette Millerer brought action against the state government earlier this year, arguing plans to remove trees from Adelaide's parklands breached federal conservation laws. The judge denied their challenge and they now have 28 days to appeal the 200-page decision. Premier Peter Malinauskas says the government could undertake a standard cost recovery process.
4: There is a duty on behalf of decision makers here to protect the taxpayers' interests.
3: But Mr. Kemper-Trill says the applicants couldn't afford that. Work restarted on the redevelopment today.
0: A cross-section of politicians, including Pauline Hanson and Allegra Spender, have joined calls for the ATO to abandon plans to ban tax payments made by credit card. New regulations introduced yesterday stops businesses imposing a surcharge on card payments. The tax office says it would be inappropriate to absorb those costs because they would be passed on to all taxpayers. Independent Allegra Spender told Channel 7 she'll be writing to the ATO and telling it to reverse the ban.
5: Saying, come on, guys, you know, you can't sit there and say to small businesses, sorry, mates, you know, you're going to have to pay up front, because small businesses do use credit cards to smooth that cash flow, and that's really important.
0: The Indian captain who helped thwart an apparent attempt to crash a Fly Dubai flight to Tel Aviv has described how he fought for his life during the attack. Schmidt Maxima was allegedly stabbed by his co-pilot, but managed to open the cockpit door, allowing passengers to enter and restrain the attacker. Israeli Prime Minister Benjamin Netanyahu says the attacker was arrested in Saudi Arabia and is undergoing interrogation. In a video call with Indian Prime Minister Narendra Modi, Captain Maxima says he had to do something.
6: At that moment, I was fighting for my life. But there was a moment when I realised I had fallen down due to my injuries. I realised that the aircraft is going down, and I told myself, this is the last push, Smith. The door is right there.
0: In netball, Thunderbird Sarah Sutter has reflected on the club's first ever Mother

0: daughter signing. Sattar stepped onto the court for the Thunderbirds in 1997, and now her daughter Jasmine McKay has been signed to the club. She said she's proud to see her daughter playing in the iconic T-Birds pink dress.
1: The last 18 years I've seen Jazz develop as a netballer, and to actually see one of her dream come true is, I'm so proud and, so excited for her next journey.
0: A top of 19 degrees for Adelaide tomorrow and a possible shower. ABC News.
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3: Hello, it's great to be with you. I hope your week's been a good one. Tonight we'll be doing a school holiday check-in during a mixtape hour for many parts of the country. There's a week left, so if you feel like you might just be running on fumes, we've got you covered. Pep talk awaits. Also, it's the first Friday of the month. Our urban nana will be with us and we'll be celebrating your garden habitats. I want to hear all about the life beaming in your backyard, in your garden. If you're keen to get one started, Anna will be helping us out with how to create one. But first, is the northern quoll extinct?
4: Evenings.
3: Have you ever seen a northern quoll? 1-300-800-222 is the number to call if you have. The native marsupial found in parts of Queensland, WA and the NT was once abundant in Litchfield National Park, but experts fear the creature may have become locally extinct in the region. Ryan Salmon is University of Melbourne PhD student who's been attempting to find the northern quoll in the national park. He joins me now on Weekend Evenings to talk about the project. Ryan, the project's turned into trying to just catch sight of the quoll, but that's not how it started. What was the original aim of your work in Litchfield?
5: Yeah, thanks so much for having me. So the initial project revolved around setting up a captive breeding and rewilding colony up in the NT. But the prerequisite for that is kind of that we actually know where the quolls are hanging out. So we need to find where the stable populations are. So given the historical records and some anecdotal evidence and whatnot for quolls in Litchfield, we kind of used that as our starting point. And we set up a bunch of camera traps over the course of nearly a year. And now that we, have been able to find any quolls, and that's kind of where things snowballed into questions more revolving around where are they right now, how many are actually left, and what have population declines looked like.
3: Right. So did you say a year?
5: It's been nearly a year now that the cameras have been out. Yeah.
3: Yeah. So in terms of the northern quoll themselves and maybe sighting them previous to that, are they elusive? Do they like to hide, or are they usually just easy to spot?
5: Yeah, it really depends on population densities and where you are in the country. So, previous researchers have taken quite a bit of time to find them, especially post-cane toad arrival. But I also know that in other areas like in Queensland, it's only taken us two or three nights of camera trapping to find them in areas where they are in higher density. So I think the fact that we're not finding any at all, despite this much trapping effort, is grim news for sure.
3: Mm. Aww. So is it the cane toad, is it the major problem in terms of what's driving that decline in the population?
5: The most recent decline, I would say, is mostly attributable to cane toads, but it's definitely a multifactorial thing, right? So you've got the cane toads, you've got changes to fire management, you've got the arrival of invasive predators like cats and foxes, and all of this kind of acts together to put a lot of pressure on existing populations.
3: Yeah, so it's compounding.
5: For sure. Cane toads, definitely a massive issue.
3: And this population decline isn't specific to Litchfield, is that right?
5: That is correct. No, we've seen it across most of their distribution. So we know that there's populations in the Pilbara and the Kimberley and populations in the NT and then over in Queensland. And we've seen these declines, these really rapid declines, as the cane toad front has moved through from east to west, first in Queensland, then in the NT, and now in the last couple of years in the Kimberley.

0: really as well.
1: Right. So you mentioned the tools and the methods that you're using to try and track the call with the camera, with the cameras, the camera traps, etc. How long has it been since you last saw one?
0: I mean, I personally, the last time I saw one was probably in July or so, but that was in Queensland. So in Litchfield, we haven't caught any on camera at all. There are a few citizen science reports on things like iNaturalist of quolls being in Litchfield from probably the last 3 to 6 years, I'd say. And the last time they were very regularly seen from what I've heard from rangers and whatnot is probably 15 to 20 years ago.
1: Right. Okay. Ryan Salmon is a University of Melbourne PhD student who's been attempting to track the northern quoll in Litchfield National Park. He's our guest on weekend evenings. So, Ryan, how long do you have to go without seeing one before you have to declare the animal as locally extinct? I mean, you mentioned you saw one in July in Queensland, not Litchfield.
0: Yes. Well, I don't know that there's a hard and fast rule for that, and I don't think we're at that point yet. And, you know, as I've said before, absence of proof is not proof of absence. So just because we're not finding them doesn't mean that they're not there and doesn't mean that we need to quit trying. But I think, yeah, you know, we're coming up on a year now. We'll keep going until the end of the PhD, and then we'll reassess the situation.
1: Is there a way listeners can get involved in the project? Maybe particularly those listening in the top end, if someone in the area thinks they've spotted one, what can they do?
0: I mean, the first thing to do would be, you know, to get in touch with researchers, either myself or through, I think you guys had a phone number up as well, either reaching out via social media or via email. I've set up a designated email, northernquollsightings@gmail.com. So if you do see one or you do think you've got them in your backyard, just, yeah, reach out. The other thing you can do is, and I think that's an important one as well, is to make sure that you're keeping your pets indoors overnight. Mm. So we know that cats can be a big issue both as a competitor and as a predator of northern quolls. So that's also something you can definitely do.
1: Right. What are some methods being used to try and prevent further population decline in other areas?
0: A lot of work has been done in the past by some really great researchers. There's been some translocations of quolls onto islands off the coast of the NT to create sort of a safeguard, a safe haven for them in areas where there aren't any cane toads. And we know that those populations are still around, and from, you know, what we've last seen, they're still doing quite well. And then, yeah, there's other projects looking at, you know, can we train them to avoid cane toads and whatnot? But I think
1: train them to avoid cane toads.
0: Yeah, there's been some really interesting research coming out of CDU that has looked into whether or not we can, you know, bring them into captivity, train them to avoid cane toads, and then release them. But the results, both in the Kimberley and in the NT with cane toad aversion training, have been somewhat mixed. While the training works quite well, there are other factors that influence whether or not quolls can survive in the wild, such as predation. And so, yeah, all of this kind of acts together to put a lot of pressure even on some of these cane toad aware quolls.
1: Yeah. Joey in the Blue Mountains has texted in saying, Australian Wildlife Conservancy, where I work, in brackets, has done important work showing quolls persisting in some parts of the central Kimberley, but we've definitely recorded declines from places where they used to be quite common.
0: Yeah, and that's sort of, yeah, AWC would know best across Queensland as well. They've got a lot of sanctuaries and the Kimberley. They're doing some incredible, incredible work. But, yeah, the cane toads have only recently arrived in the Kimberley, so I think it's still very much TBD on how bad that's going to be. And I'm not at all surprised to hear that population declines in certain areas have been noted.
1: Okay. Are there lessons, Ryan, to be learnt from the northern quoll that could be applied to other species?
0: 100%. I mean, the quoll's not the only species impacted by the cane toads in this direct manner.
1: I was going to say, cane toads keep coming up as the culprit and the naughty, yes.
0: Yeah, definitely. No, and that's the case for quolls and for goannas and whatnot as well. But even beyond those direct comparisons where, you know, we could learn from the quoll to apply to the varanids that we've got that are under a lot of stress, I think this is just another lesson in making sure that we're actually doing our due diligence in looking at you know, what small mammal diversity or what mammal diversity in general is still around, and not just assuming that because we saw them there 5 or 10 or 15 years ago, that they're still there today.
1: Yeah.
0: Just making sure that we're staying on top of our understanding of the distribution biodiversity in our country.
1: Yeah. Well, Ryan, it's great to be able to have this conversation with you, the work that you're doing, and hopefully it's not too grim, but the work is important in and of itself. So all the best with it, Ryan. Thank you.
0: Thanks so much, and thank you for having me on. Yeah.
1: Ryan Salmon is a University of Melbourne PhD student. Coming up in a tick, we'll check in with our Aussie porridge-making champ as he competes in the prestigious Golden Spurtle competition in Scotland. But just before we do, and I suppose in the lead-up to it, because hopefully he'll be walking. He's walking on a dream currently, regardless of the outcome. He's Empire of the Sun.

0: And there's Empire of the Sun there with Walking on a Dream.
1: Did you see that new series on iView?
2: Yep, I couldn't believe how it began.
1: I couldn't breathe when he jumped in.
2: I couldn't stop bawling my eyes out.
1: And that finale.
2: That twist.
1: I was in stitches.
2: Really? I had to watch through my hands.
1: I couldn't look away.
2: Are we talking about the same show?
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0: You may remember a couple of months ago, we spoke to Robert Reed after he was officially crowned Australia's top porridge maker at our National Porridge Championship. He has made it to the internationals now, and he's currently in Scotland competing at the Golden Spurtle, the world's leading porridge competition. He joins us now to give us a taste of the atmosphere. Robert, just remind us what the process was like when getting selected to travel to the Golden Spurtle.
5: It was pretty crazy. It was a bit of a whirlwind experience, really, from my wife entering me into the competition and then sort of realizing how serious it was to

0: we just, you know, cut from a different cloth.
1: I mean, I'd like to say I'm cut from a different cloth, but I also, I took the San Francisco 49ers method, and we arrived a little bit ahead of time to try and adjust so we're not not too tired.
0: Strategic and smart, very good. Yeah. It's like, maybe it's not worth the risk. Yeah. Let's just give ourselves some time. Yeah. Now,
1: exactly.
0: The competition is held in a Highlands village called Carbridge. Have you had any time to explore?
1: Not yet. We're actually, we're driving up there today. So we're in a small, another small Highland village called Dunkeld at the moment. And we're kind of, that's, we're on the road through to Carbridge today. And kind of can't wait to get there. We've been communicating with everyone, other competitors and their competition organizers, and sort of everyone seems to be arriving today at some stage. And it's been, there's a WhatsApp group chat and everyone's, there's a bit of banter going between competitors already. And it's all like, yeah, it's all seeming like it's going to be just an amazing time.
0: Oh, that's exciting. Is this your first time in Scotland, Robert?
1: This is my second. I came when I was about 10 years old when I first came with family, because my dad's Scottish. So we've met up with some family, and my parents are actually here with us. And a couple of friends of mine are meeting us in Carbridge today too. They've made the trip over as well. They haven't gone the early route. They've got a bit less leave. So they've actually arrived through Rome this morning to meet us in Carbridge today.
0: Oh,
1: so,
0: nice.
1: They're going to be pretty tired, I'd say.
0: Yeah. Oh, well, yes, but Rome's, it's sort of, in respect to our distance, it's a bit of a hop, skip and a jump away.
1: A little bit.
0: Now, the competition is tomorrow. What's your pre-game ritual?
1: Well, it starts today, so because I need to soak my oats, and I've been trying to work out all day when I'm actually going to do that, because we've got a few things booked in this afternoon. We're going to go and see Charlie Miller, who's the famous spurtle maker. We're going to his workshop for a visit and to make a spurtle with him.
0: Right.
1: And then we've got a reception on tonight for all the competitors, and we've also got to take all of my things into the hall but to have them ready for tomorrow. So I'm a little bit, I'm trying to work out when I'm going to sit in a moment to get my soaking.
0: Yeah, that's a bit of logistics. That's a bit of logistics that needs to be organized. And the thing is those things that you just rattled off, they're all event related. It's not as though you're off doing some sightseeing and tourism.
1: No, it's all event related. It should all be fun though.
0: Oh, yeah, it'll be fine. It'll all work out in the end. That's what you kind of keep on. Yeah. It'll
1: exactly. It'll all work out. It'll be fine.
0: It's fine.
1: Yeah.
0: Are the rules the same as the Australian comp? Can you talk us through how it's structured?
1: So I believe it's a little bit different. There's a shorter time frame if you make the finals to make your porridge. So that's going to be, it's a bit more stressful. And also I believe the scoring's a little bit different, where the traditional porridge is scored alone and the creative porridge is scored alone. Whereas I think in Australia it was a bit of a combined score situation. So it'll be, there's more of a emphasis on the traditional porridge, I believe. I actually won the traditional porridge in Australia, so I'm hoping that
0: that's
1: means
0: right.
1: I'm in with the chance. Yeah.
0: Yeah. And then I suppose, you know, because, you know, you said you've met up with family, you got your parents there, and so they're the locals, right? So did they lend anything or sort of any insights, you know, for you, to you, any tips, anything like that?
1: My parents or?
0: Yeah.
1: I mean, my dad, I think I've actually changed their porridge making through all of this. So we always had salty porridge because my dad's Scottish, but we've actually, through this, they've moved into an even more traditional porridge making alongside me. So they, specific porridge tips. Other than making it salty, which has been, I think was helpful in Australia because it's not really that common to eat salty porridge. So yeah. I think a lot of people that were in the competition weren't necessarily ready to produce really kind of salty, savoury porridge.

0: courage.
1: And to take that on. And I remember, again, if I cast my mind back to our last conversation, it, even to me, I was like, salty porridge? I'm only used to... or sweetening my porridge, if you like. Yeah.
0: Exactly.
1: So
0: yeah.
1: What ingredients are you allowed to use?
0: Just water, oats, and salt. So that's, I mean, I've got a special blend of a couple of different salts, but you, that's, so that's kind of, I guess, my, what I'm going with in terms of trying to make a different, like a point of difference. And I use only steel cut oats. They'll use some steel cut, which is, like a sort of finer grain, and it cooks a bit differently, whereas I kind of use only the steel cut oats.
1: Yes,
0: which,
1: I remember.
0: It gives it like a bit more of a nutty flavour.
1: Yeah, I remember you mentioning that last time we spoke, and the line is getting a little bit funny, so I hope, I don't want to keep you too much longer. No, that's okay, because I remember you calling that out last time we spoke, and I also remembered us talking about the fact that sometimes it's the simple dishes, like what did you call out there, what, three ingredients? That sometimes the simple, the dishes that are simple in terms of ingredients are sometimes, you know, the hardest to make because there's no room, you can't hide. So... are you?
0: No, you can't.
1: You
0: not at
1: can't.
0: All.
1: Yeah. Are you? I don't know. Maybe worried, but maybe in the back of your mind, in some sort, or some slight sort of concern that the Scottish judges might have a different palate to the Australian ones. What do you think they're looking for?
0: I mean, that is something. It's. I actually, a few people have asked me, like, what are the judges looking for, and honestly, I actually have no idea.
1: And it's not in your control, right? Like a. No.
0: So for me, I've kind of just gone, I think I need to make it the way I like it and just hope that that's kind of what they like as well.
1: Yeah.
0: Like I just need to keep going and making it. Anything I've changed or done differently with it, it's all been, I've been kind of improving to my palate.
1: Yeah.
0: And then I just hope that that's what works for them too.
1: Yeah. All right, we're going to have to, every time you kind of come clear, I get excited, but the line's not the best, but we have spoken. I'm glad we got to, no, it's all right. I'm glad we got to get a few minutes in. And look, you've got a really packed schedule. So all we can say really for Australia is best of luck, Robert, and bring it home for us.
0: Awesome. Thank you so much for having me.
1: Thank you. Thanks for talking to us. Robert Reed, Australia's top porridge maker and competitor at the Golden Spurtle. We're all very excited for him. All right, we've got a little bit of time before we get to the news. Here's Baby, Now That I've Found You by The Foundations.

0: And the Foundations there with Baby Now That I've Found You. We're heading to the news. Then we're playing the weekend evening's quiz. And it's your chance to be crowned quiz winner and receive the badge of honour by way of the ABC Evening's Quiz Fridge Magnet. And tonight while we play the quiz, let's talk about the last time you travelled a longish distance, working about an hour or more.
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5: ABC News with Rachel Merritt. Good evening. A woman who was injured while trying to stop a brawl at Glenelg Beach this week has spoken out for the first time. Will Hunter has the story.
6: The woman, who doesn't want to be named, says she felt she had no choice but to intervene to protect other beachgoers when a fight broke out on Tuesday in Glenelg. She says hundreds of young people were involved and some were encouraging fighting. She says she was hit with bottles and was booed by the crowd when she stepped in to break up the fight. Most of the crowd had dispersed by the time police officers arrived. An investigation has been launched, but no arrests have been made. Police beach patrols will start a month early in response to the brawls.
5: The eSafety Commissioner is calling on online gaming platforms to strengthen their protections against child exploitation and violent extremist content. A report by eSafety found significant differences and gaps in child safety measures on major platforms including Roblox, Fortnite, Minecraft and Steam. Commissioner Julie Inman-Grant says simple measures like age assurance are still not up to standard.
7: They're introducing new services like dating services and shopping where the primary demographic is 8 to 13 and they're allowing adults to intermingle. I mean, what could possibly go wrong there? These platforms started as digital playgrounds for kids and they've allowed adults to be able to infiltrate.
5: European countries have held talks on how to address a global shortage of diesel as US President Donald Trump considers a ban on exports. Chelsea Hetherington reports.
8: The US has urged European countries to tap their reserves of diesel to help lower global prices, which have soared amid the Iran war. The US is a vital supplier of diesel to the world, with experts warning a ban on shipments abroad could put further pressure on prices in other countries, including Australia, which is heavily reliant on overseas supplies. A European Commission spokesperson says there have been lots of calls and meetings taking place, including with high-level contacts in the US administration. Donald Trump has argued that an export ban would lower prices domestically, a key issue ahead of November's midterm elections.
5: The Indian captain who helped thwart an apparent attempt to crash a Fly Dubai flight to Tel Aviv has described how he fought for his life during the attack. Schmidt Makshma was allegedly stabbed by his co-pilot, but managed to open the cockpit door, allowing passengers to enter and restrain the attacker. Israeli PM Benjamin Netanyahu says the attacker was an Omani national who has now been arrested in Saudi Arabia and is undergoing interrogation. In a video call with Indian Prime Minister Narendra Modi, Captain Makshma says he had to do something.
8: At that moment, I was fighting for my life. But there was a moment when I realised I had fallen down due to my injuries. I realised that the aircraft is going down. And I told myself, this is the last push, Smith. The door is right there.
5: More than 400 schools across France will be closed today with classes taught remotely as student demonstrations are expected to continue. On Thursday, police made 2,000 arrests as students blockaded schools to complain about overcrowded classrooms and rundown facilities. At least two schools were set on fire. Lucie Sargarolo is a French high school teacher in Lille and says it's difficult to give students the support they need.
9: We've been dealing with budget cuts for years. I regularly have classes of 35 pupils in years 11, 12 and 13. We have IT and building problems, and despite repeated requests to the governing board and other relevant bodies, we get no response.
5: In the AFL, Brisbane captain Lachie Neale has officially joined Collingwood as an unrestricted free agent. The 33-year-old has signed a three-year deal, finishing a decorated eight-season stint at the Lions that delivered three premierships and two Brownlow medals. The league is yet to confirm the club's compensation. South Australia's weather for tomorrow. Port Lincoln 18, Port Pirie 23, Renmark 20, Mount Gambier 16. A possible shower for Adelaide, an overnight low of 10 before reaching a top of 19. Sunday partly cloudy 20 and Monday partly cloudy 20. ABC News.
0: Labyrinth, yeah.
2: Yeah.
0: So it really is a classic. It's yeah. What and definitely worth travelling long distance if you have to go and check it out.
2: Yeah. Well, my daughter lives in Adelaide, so it was her birthday present from back in June, and I sort of bought her the ticket, and we bought the tickets with her as well, and so we met up with her there in June. So I haven't seen her for a while. So
0: sweet.
2: It was nice.
0: Yeah, would have been good. Yeah. Beautiful. Awesome memory.
2: She has, in fact, tattooed her on the inside of her bicep sort of area.
0: She?
2: It says she's got tattooed it's only forever, not long at all.
0: Yep. Of course. No, as far
2: you
0: as...
2: You obviously get.
0: But, I do get. I pretty much, my fandom goes as far as buying the special edition case of the DVD. So it's like a metal case.
2: Fantastic.
0: That's as far as my fandom. But I do love it. Oh, man, I love it. That's awesome. All right.
2: Yeah, nice.
0: Phil, to the quiz. Who's been named as a new federal deputy leader of the Australian Greens?
2: Well, I'll have to thank PK for this because I listen to Politics Now every morning when I go for a walk. And everyone was trying to say David Shoebridge, but he's the leader, not the deputy leader.
0: That's right.
2: I think her name, if I've not heard it before, but I think her name is Stephanie Hodgins-May.
0: That's the one.
2: No.
0: Perfect. Steph Hodgins-May is correct, Phil. Nice work. And you're right. Yeah.
2: We're after
0: the name of the deputy.
2: I do. She did. She has actually run a number of times before, or a couple of times before, against one of the Labor guys, Josh Burns, maybe.
0: Okay.
2: I think a couple of times, but then she got elected to the Senate at the last election. So.
0: Okay. There you go. You're all over it. Sweet.
2: Yeah. Thanks, PK.
0: Oh yeah. always good to hear PK. All right. Next question is a sound question. So name this song and the band or artist performing it here.
2: It's Elvis Costello.
0: Nice.
2: And it probably wasn't enough of it.
0: Do you want me to play it one more time for you? You're right. It is Elvis Costello.
2: Could you do that?
0: Of course. Of course. Here, take a listen.
2: No, I've got Alison stuck in my head, and it's not that. I'm going to have to pass on that one. But
0: you've potentially helped the next person. We know it's Elvis Costello.
2: Okay. I'm glad to be of assistance to someone.
0: Phil, really good to talk to you and play the quiz with you. Thanks so much.
2: Excellent. Thank you.
0: Have a great night. Bye-bye. Jack and Jenny in Mayfield. Hi.
3: Hi, Serene.
4: Hey, Serene.
0: Hello there. Hey, both of you, Jack.
3: Our names.
0: What's that? Sorry?
3: Oh, you didn't actually say our names. You just said hello.
0: Oh, no, I did. I said Jack and Jenny in Mayfield. Hello. Oh, maybe you caught the end of that. Yeah.
4: We missed that.
0: Yeah.
4: Good. Probably. Good.
0: All right. So tell me, when was the last time you travelled long distance?
3: Well, because we've been doing this renovation forever, haven't been away from like a base for, more than an hour, except for a couple of years when we went to Vietnam.
0: Oh, yeah?
3: Sorry, yeah, we flew to Vietnam.
4: And came home from Ho Chi Minh.
0: Yeah. So, I was kind of the same mind. I think I had to cast my mind back to sometime last year. Yeah. In terms of the last time I left home base. How was Vietnam? First time you traveled there?
3: Oh, yes, it was. And it was absolutely...
4: We've been to Cambodia and Laos and Thailand, but...
0: Yeah, but it's still starkly different, is it not? There's still a difference. Like you...
4: Yeah.
3: Oh, yeah.
4: We spent most of our time in the north of Vietnam. We didn't spend any time for... Not a lot of time in the south.
3: No.
4: Yeah.
3: So the north of Vietnam.
4: Sapa and Ha Long Bay, and it's just beautiful. Stunning.
3: You know, as people, as Australians who, you know, we've got a history of fighting a war with that country, it's just...
4: Beautiful, beautiful people.
0: Yeah,
3: just wonder how we ever got involved, you know?
0: Oh, yeah. What were some of the highlights of your trip?
3: Oh, going to Sapa, which is...
4: Up in the mountains, in the north.
3: In northwest.
0: Yeah.
3: It borders on Laos, and there's the highest mountain in Vietnam is there, and it's called Mount Fancy Pan.
0: Okay.
3: And
4: not Fancy Pants.
3: If you get on a couple of, it's like a monorail train that goes up, and then you get onto a cable car thing that a huge distance, and then you come to another
4: lane. That's good for us. We needed that.
3: So you've asked me this question, it's just opening my mind again.
0: Yeah, it's great. No, no, it sounds like the memories sort of just come back front of mind. And what a way to, you know, get around and see the place as well.
3: It was just magnificent.
4: Everything's serene. We
3: beautiful people.
4: Spent a lot of time with the locals, and it was great. Yeah,
0: it's fantastic. Sweet. Yep. And hopefully, given that was a little while back, hopefully, you know, get these renovations done so you can leave home base again. Hopefully.
4: Very close.
0: Oh, good.
4: Very close.
0: All right, to the quiz. We are up to a sound question. I'm after the name of this song. We know it's Elvis Costello, but what's the name of the song? Take a listen.
4: I know the song, but I just can't think of the name.
3: it's one of those times it's just... Like so many people say, you know when you hear it.
4: As soon as we hear the name, we'll know. Yeah. No.
0: Nope. It's not coming.
4: Passing.
0: All right. Hey, but importantly, really good to chat with you. Thank you, Jack. Okay. Thanks, Jenny.
4: Go the night.
0: Have a great evening. Mark in Orange. Hello there, Mark.
10: Hey, Serena. How are you doing?
0: Yeah, I'm well, thanks. When was the last time you travelled long distance?
10: Doing it right now.
0: Oh, sweet. Coming back or going to?
10: Border. No, coming back from the Queensland border back to Orange.
0: Ah, very good. What were you up to? Where were you?
10: Working.
0: Ah, working. Fair enough.
10: Working. And I thought instead of staying up there for the long weekend, I'll drive home tonight.
0: Oh, no. It's got to be done.
10: I know.
0: Working's got to be done. Yeah. Hey, how long is it from Queensland, Orange?
10: It's... 7 hours.
0: Oh, well, okay, yeah. Yeah, and how far? So how long you got to go?
10: Another hour.
0: Okay, almost there.
10: I know.
0: How good's that? That's fantastic. So, and have you got any plans for the long weekend then?
10: Yeah, I've got some more work to do. I've got dinner with the family tomorrow night. So,
0: good. Good. Yeah, that'd be really good. Great. Eating in, going out?
10: Eating in.
0: Nice.
10: Yep.
0: Special time. Sweet. All right, Mark, do you know the name of that Elvis Costello song, that little piece that I played? Would you like me to play it for you again?
10: Yes, please.
0: All right, here it comes. I just want the name of the song. We know it's Elvis Costello.
10: It's a girl's name. I'm going to say Cassandra.
0: Cassandra. Not that name. It's not Cassandra, unfortunately. Oh, Mark.
10: It is a girl's name, though.
0: It is. You're right. It is, but it's not Cassandra.
10: I'm going to kick myself.
0: That's it. Okay. Hey, enjoy that long weekend when it comes around. Really good to talk to you, Mark.
10: Good on you, Stray.
0: Thank you. You have a good night. We are playing the weekend evenings quiz. We're up to a sound question. We've got a little bit of an Elvis Costello song here, and I'm after the name of the song. Take a listen. All right, so that's Elvis Costello. Mark in Orange said it's Cassandra. It's not Cassandra, but we do know it's a female name. It's a girl's name. So we're close. I know someone out there knows it. I know you know it. Give me a call. Play the quiz with me. 1-300-800-222.
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2: We are playing the Weekend Evenings Quiz. We're also talking about the last time you travelled long distance. Ray's in Yarunga. Hey there, Ray.
3: Hello, Serene.
2: Hello.
3: How are you going?
2: Good. When was
3: the last? Yeah, I've been waiting to answer that. Her name is Veronica.
2: Oh, very good. Veronica's correct. Good on you, Ray. That's Elvis Costello. Hang on, let's play the answer, shall we? Nice one. Veronica by Elvis Costello is correct. Nice work, Ray. Now, before we get to the next question, tell me, when was the last time you travelled long distance?
3: Long distance hour?
2: An hour or more, I'm kind of.
3: Well, 1 hour would be just out fossicking like metal detector.
2: Oh, yeah?
3: Yep, you know, the back of Kempsey or Glyra somewhere.
2: Okay. Okay. Yeah. What about further, maybe longer than that?
3: Further, okay, yeah. I drove out to White Cliffs one day.
2: Yeah.
3: Which is nearly a broken hill.
2: Yep.
3: Just for a drive.
2: Yeah, how was it?
3: Oh, good. Took me a couple of days, you know.
2: Yeah, but nice.
3: Stopped
2: to cruise.
3: At Turrawina on the way out and the way back at the same spot.
2: Yep.
3: In a little cabin. And
2: beautiful. How was it? Enjoy it?
3: Yeah. I always wanted to go out and have a look, like out in the, getting in the desert, basically.
2: Yeah.
3: You know?
2: Yeah.
3: Virtually no trees. So.
2: Wow.
3: Yeah, red dirt and all that.
2: The red dirt. Yeah.
3: Yeah.
2: Something to behold, something to see, worth seeing.
3: Yeah, and they live underground and, you know.
2: Mm-hmm.
3: First solar station, commercial solar station in the world, I think.
2: Oh, okay. Huh. And Ray, how long ago was this?
3: Oh, that was a couple of years ago. When COVID was on.
2: Oh,
3: so
2: okay.
3: I didn't really it was at the start of COVID, you could still go places.
2: Yep,
3: but I didn't want to stop anywhere, you know what I mean?
2: Yeah.
3: In a town. Like you couldn't really stop in Brewarrina or whatever. Not Brewarrina.
2: And you were driving. You were on your own.
3: Well, Kenya.
2: Right.
3: Eh?
2: I said, and you were driving sort of on your own road trip.
3: Me and my little dog. It was a little chihuahua at the time.
2: Nice. Cool.
3: Yeah.
2: All right. Let's go to the next question in the quiz, Ray. Who plays Katniss Everdeen in the Hunger Games film series?
3: Yeah.
2: Do you ever watch them?
3: Yeah. Yeah, I have actually.
2: Okay.
3: It's Jennifer something.
2: Yep.
3: Yeah.
2: Gonna need that last name.
3: Lawrence.
2: Come on, Ray. Yeah, nice one. Yep, Jennifer Lawrence is right. What's the name of the oath historically taken by doctors?
3: Well, I think it's, I would say Hippocratic.
2: Yep, that's the one. The Hippocratic Oath is correct. In which country would you find Abel Tasman National Park?
3: Country.
2: Yeah. Abel Tasman National Park.
3: Mm-hmm.
2: What do you
3: mean, Ray? Well, I mean, Tasmania is named after him, which I had a question about the other day. And, they change it from Van Diemen's Land and, well, I'm going to say Australia.
2: You're going to say Australia.
3: Yeah.
2: Unfortunately not, but well done on, well done on Veronica by Elvis Costello. And, of course, always great to play the quiz with you, Ray. Thank you. Have a great night.
3: Big Elvis fan,
2: there you go.
3: Fan.
2: Nice one you brought it home. Take care, Ray. Bye. Matt's in Adelaide. Hi, Matt.
4: How are you going?
2: I'm well, thank you. When was the last time you travelled long distance?
4: Well, I'm just driving back to Adelaide now from Mount Gambier.
2: Uh-huh. Yep. What have you been up to in Mount Gambier?
4: Oh, working.
2: Oh, work for you too? Yep. Like Mark from Orange?
4: Yep. And I made the same decision. I thought I'd get home for the long weekend.
2: Oh, good stuff. So what have you got ahead to look ahead for the long weekend?
4: Some

0: catch up with some friends and a night down on the Fleurieu Peninsula, and then home for the Monday holiday.
1: That all sounds really nice.
0: Yeah.
1: Yeah.
0: Unfortunately, the weather's looking a bit average. But anyway.
1: Oh, okay. But what do? Beyond your control. Roll with it.
0: That's right.
1: That's it. How far out are you from home?
0: Only about 40 minutes now.
1: 40 minutes for you. It was about an hour for Mark when we were speaking with him. So you guys,
0: Yep.
1: Same destiny, fate, which is really cool. All right, Matt, to the quiz. In which country would you find Abel Tasman National Park, not Australia?
0: I'll take a stab in the dark at New Zealand.
1: Nice. New Zealand is correct. Well done. Who wrote the 1940 novel For Whom the Bell Tolls?
0: I'm going to regret not knowing it, but I don't know it. Oh, I know it, but I don't know it.
1: No, but you don't know it. I'd probably sound the same if the answer wasn't staring me in the face. Yeah, 1940.
0: I knew Veronica, though.
1: Yeah, you did. Oh, you knew Veronica as well. All right, you want to pass on this one?
0: I will.
1: All right. Hey, enjoy that long weekend. It sounds lovely. Matt, thanks for playing the quiz with me.
0: Jeez, no worries.
1: Have a good night. Richard is in Randwick. Hello there, Richard.
2: G'day, Serena. How are you?
1: I'm well, thank you. Tell me, when was the last time you travelled long distance?
2: More than an hour.
1: Yeah.
2: I went up the Central Coast last weekend and from Sydney. And on the Sunday, there was a lot of storm activity happening. So I thought, I better leave early.
1: Yep.
2: And on my way back, what normally takes me about an hour and 20, hour and 30 minutes.
1: Yeah.
2: Took me 3.5 hours. It was due to our Newcastle friends driving down to the football.
1: There you go.
2: And being a Roosters fan, I wasn't
1: really... tisk, tisk, tisk.
2: Wasn't real happy about it.
1: No.
2: Yeah.
1: You're laughing now, but at the time, you're like, oh, my God.
2: Yes,
1: and it's tiring. It's taxing. You get a commute. It can take it out of you a bit. I don't know. Maybe I'm getting old, but yeah.
2: Yeah.
1: Especially when you expect it to take a particular amount of time. And double that, I'll be like, oh, my gosh. Bro, what are you
2: doing? More than double.
1: Yeah, more than double. That's right. Sorry. Yeah. That's right. Oh, Richard. All right. To the quiz. Who wrote the 1940 novel For Whom the Bell Tolls?
2: Oh, man. Look, I rang up about Veronica because my niece's name is Veronica, and I knew Elvis Costello sang it, and there was the next question I knew as well, and this one, I know the story, I know the thing, but I cannot remember the author. I'm going to have to pass. Sorry.
1: Oh no, that's all right, Richard. Yeah. All good, but really good to talk with you.
2: And you.
1: Have a good night.
2: Bye-bye.
1: Michael's in Melbourne. Hey, Michael. Hello there, Michael.
3: Hello in Melbourne.
1: Hello.
3: Hello.
1: When was the last time you travelled long distance, Michael, in Melbourne?
3: Oh, to get to work every day.
1: All right. Wholesale then.
3: I travel around Australia most weeks. Often fly, drive, or just if in Victoria, just drive. So,
1: yeah.
3: Where did I get to last? Near the Stall Gift Stall was the last place, about 3 hours out of Melbourne.
1: Oh, so yeah.
3: Didn't run there, just drove and turned around. My kids were at a family farmhouse stay.
1: Yep.
3: In that part of Victoria. We've had our holidays in Victoria for school holidays, so they finish up, well, officially,
1: there's a week today, to go, yeah? Sunday. Oh, do they?
3: Yeah. They don't cross over. I mean, they cross over 1 week and then...
1: Oh, okay, gotcha.
3: Victoria, we finish ours.
1: A week early. Not a week early. You finish this
3: week. I think to help the hospitality people and everything else. So
1: there you go,
3: Michael. We're not everywhere at the same time. So.
1: Yeah, that's right. So long distance for you is just a BAU.
3: Most weeks.
1: Business as usual.
3: No, well, it's just a great country, really, to see
1: it
3: so many...
1: For sure.
3: Far and wide.
1: For sure. Different. Yeah, we've heard lots tonight. It's been awesome. All right. You with me?
3: Yes.
1: Oh, good. Yep. I thought I lost you. All right. Let's go to the quiz. Ooh la la. How time flies when you're having fun. That's the gong, which means this question is our last question for tonight. Michael, if you get it right, you are tonight's quiz winner.
3: Well, I heard the gong. I thought it might have been in Chinatown or Red Faces. Oh, Jesus.
1: Yeah, no, that just means that this quest, we're getting close to the news. The quiz is wrapping up. We need a winner tonight. And this will be our last question. So whoever gets it right is tonight's quiz winner. Here it is, Michael. Who wrote the 1940 novel For Whom the Bell Tolls?
3: Oh, I think they made a movie. Is it John Doone?
1: John Doone.
3: John Doone.
1: Unfortunately not, except the John Doone. It's not John Doone. Sorry, Michael.
3: No worries.
1: Good to talk to you. Good to play the quiz with you. Have a great night. Flynn is in Layla Park. Hey, Flynn.
4: Hi.
1: When was the last time you travelled long distance?
4: I went on a flight to America for my 10th birthday.
1: What, for your 10th birthday? Far out. What a present. That's awesome. How was it?
4: It was super exciting.
1: It would have been super exciting. Was that the first time you went to the US?
4: No, that was my third time.
1: Oh, wow. Okay. Where did you go that time went for your 10th birthday?
4: I went to Washington, D.C. and New York.
1: Yeah? Did you like one more than the other or did you like them both equally?
4: I like New York the most.
1: Ah, you like New York more. Cool.
4: Yeah.
1: Hey, Flynn, we are on our last question for tonight. Do you have some grown-ups around who might be able to help you in case you need it?
4: Yeah.
1: Good. Here's the question. Who wrote the 1940 novel For Whom the Bell Tolls? It's not John Doone. Yes.
4: Ernest Hemingway?
1: Yeah.
4: Hemingway. Sorry.
1: No. You're right. I knew what you were trying to say. It is Ernest Hemingway, which means Flynn. That was our last question for tonight, and whoever gets it right is the quiz winner, and that is you.
4: Yeah.
1: Congratulations. So, Flynn, I'm going to be popping you on hold. Joe is going to take down your details so we can send you your prize. You're going to be getting the ABC Evenings Quiz Fridge Magnet. So you've got massive bragging rights. And you'll get a book as well. Let Joe know what genres, like what books you're into, and we'll see what we can find. Flynn, Layla Park, congratulations. Yay!
4: Thank you.
1: Nice work. Don't go anywhere. I'm going to pop you on hold. Well done to you, Flynn. And as always, always fun to play the quiz with you. All right, we've got a little bit of time before we get to the news, just a bit. We've got to hear more of Elvis Costello's Veronica.

0: Yeah, Veronica there with Elvis Costello as we head to the news. Then we are with our master of traditional methods made modern, Anna the Urban Nana. And I want to hear from you if you have a garden that is bustling with life, fauna, flora, insects. I want to know. We're going to create one too.
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0: ABC News, I'm Eliza Getzey. Former Liberal politician Bruce Baird has died aged 84. Mr. Baird was father to former New South Wales Premier Mike Baird and journalist Julia Baird. The New South Wales Liberal Party has released a statement paying tribute to Bruce Baird, describing him as a party stalwart and a greatly respected politician, and offering condolences on behalf of all members to his family. After a career in state politics, including as the MP for the now abolished seat of Northcote, Bruce Baird went on to represent the federal seat of Cook in the Sutherland Shire from 1998 to 2007. He was appointed a member of the Order of Australia in 2010. The New South Wales government has been told by tech giant OpenAI that an AI agent gained access to information that was not publicly available on a government website back in June. Nandini Deer has the details.
1: Yesterday, OpenAI told the state government an AI model accessed historical information and data on fires through the National Parks and Wildlife Service. It's the second known cyber incident involving OpenAI in New South Wales in just over a week, in addition to a Medicare data hack nationally last week. The New South Wales Premier's office says the incident happened in June, but OpenAI did not notify the government until yesterday. An OpenAI spokesperson says the model went beyond its intended use, and the cyber issue was identified during an ongoing review conducted by the tech company.
0: Victoria's State Emergency Service says it's had to rescue six people who were trapped in their cars in floodwaters as heavy rain continues across the state. A front which brought heavy rain to Melbourne yesterday has now moved across regional Victoria, with Gippsland and the Otways now bearing the brunt of the weather. Those areas are predicted to get between 50 and 100 millimetres of rain over the next 24 hours. State Duty Officer Shane McBride says the SES has responded to 270 calls for help since midnight.
2: We've had six events, six requests for assistance for people trapped in their cars. People have been in floodwaters, they've tried to drive through, and unfortunately it's just 15 centimetres to float is all it takes for a car which to float, and unfortunately you just don't know what's in those floodwaters or what's underneath that floodwater.
0: West Australian police officers have confirmed they're aware of a development in Colombia relating to the arrest of an Australian man alleged to be the leader of a transnational criminal network. Colombian police say Arash Ebrahimi Farr, nicknamed the Kid, has been hiding in the country since December 2018. WA police have been seeking to extradite him for years, alleging he was coordinating the shipment of drugs to WA from overseas. A West Australian police spokesperson says they will continue to work closely with their national and international counterparts as Colombian police prepare to hand Mr. Farr over to Australian authorities. And the Indian pilot who was stabbed during the alleged attempted hijacking of a flight from Dubai to Israel has described fighting to open the cockpit door to allow passengers to take control of the plane. Smit Makhshar, who has been hailed as a true hero by Indian and Israeli officials, is in hospital in a stable condition. The alleged attacker, an Omani national, was arrested in Saudi Arabia, though a motive is not yet clear. Speaking in a video call with the Indian Prime Minister Narendra Modi, Captain Makhshar says he was not going to let others die.
3: When I was down on the ground, I felt like a flight was going down, and I knew for sure that this would be the last push. And even then, I was still being beaten, and I just opened it. But consciously, sir, I was saying that what I was doing was for my own survival. But at the same time, I also knew I couldn't let them all die.
0: Police in France have arrested nearly 2,000 people during a day of student protests and blockades of hundreds of schools across the country. More than 300 police officers and several school principals have been injured, while at least two schools have been set ablaze. Students are protesting against overcrowded classrooms, teacher shortages, and run-down facilities. These protesters in Paris say conditions are unacceptable.
4: The buildings are like falling apart. There's no nurse, there's no teacher. We need money.
5: This is also with the rise of the far right and the election, which are coming soon. And if we cannot vote, the only way to make everybody hear us is to do this.
0: And in sport, Sydney forward Joel Amati has made his move to Carlton on the first day of the AFL's free agency period. And you're up to date with all the latest from ABC News.

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2: Hello, it's great to be hanging out with you on a Friday night. It is mixtape hour, and I'm going to want your song suggestions for our mixtape theme, which will be whatever you've been listening to recently. And it's school holidays, maybe during the school holidays. 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

0: school holidays again. How's it going for you? It is a great time to spend with family and hang out with the kids, but having everyone under one roof for weeks on end can come with its struggles. Look, personally, I actually look forward to the school holidays, but then I do know when they're coming to an end, I'm like, okay. That's good. Dr. Rachel Sharmans is a senior lecturer in psychology at the University of the Sunshine Coast. She joins me now with some tips for making sure everyone gets along. Rachel, do you do school holidays?
1: Look, we do school holidays. And like a lot of modern Australian parents, we've got that horrible Frankenstein's monster of who's taking some time off on this day and that day and the odd offs. And oh, yeah, look, it's a bit of a nightmare, isn't it? Particularly, I think, these 2 week ones, you know, where you just have to cobble together what you can as best as you can to fit in with work.
0: Yes, very much so. And I want to get to that a little bit more in a bit as well, and how that's kind of married, like that's managed for different people and different families. And school holidays can mean that the normal routine, you know, it goes out the window. I know I've welcomed that. My daughter started year 7 this year. So not having to deal with, we call them the cursed green sheets of assessments, has been very welcomed by me. I'm like, oh, thank God we've got a break from them. But I suppose, what impact can this have on the family dynamic?
1: Yeah, look, and it's interesting, isn't it? Because sometimes you're also got your kids parked out to granny and an auntie or friends and what have you, and everyone has different rules and different sorts of routines. And that's actually really good. I mean, kids need to learn that their way of doing things or their family's way of doing things is not the only way. But you're absolutely right. You know, granny sort of fed them up on ice cream till 7 p.m.
0: That's right. And it's one of those, what happens at granny's just stays at granny's. Don't tell me. Please just don't tell me.
1: But there's a knock-on effect, isn't there?
0: Oh, man, is there what?
1: Come 8 p.m., you know, there can be some struggles for bedtime. So, look, I think sometimes it's nice to have a bit of flexibility on school holidays. You know, maybe bring out the bedtime by 30 minutes, for example. Mm. You know, on school holidays, you get to go to bed at 8:30 or 9 o'clock or 7:30, you know, whatever
0: depending
1: it is, half
0: on,
1: an
0: yeah.
1: hour. Yeah, depending on the age, half an hour later than usual. On school holidays, you know, perhaps some of the rules around, you know, screen time, which I am a really not a believer in screen time. Anyone who's heard me knows that. But we've got to be sensible about some of this stuff. People still have to work and people still have to survive. So maybe some of those rules get relaxed a little bit. And kids, you know, so kids learn that there's flexibility, there's variety. Hopefully there's some fun in all of that.
0: Yeah. And I suppose circling back to that routine aspect, you know, hearing what you've just said now about the flexibility, about these routines going on, why can these routines be so important normally?
1: Look, kids really thrive on routines. And in fact, adults do too, more so than we realise. If you get things out of whack, you know, if you go to bed 2 hours later than normal, you know, and perhaps you've had, you know, a cocktail when you shouldn't have, all that sort of stuff, you know that it disrupts your sleep and that it disrupts things for you the next day. Kids are even more sensitive. So, yeah, the sugar-loaded kid who's gone to bed an hour later might wake up a very cranky little monster the next day. And then it kind of throws everything out of whack for that whole day. So yeah, kids are sensitive to routines. Their bodies just aren't quite as sort of flexible, if you will, not quite as resilient as that adult. And they're not as good at that emotional regulation when things go wrong for them. So then we get the tantrums and the crying and all that sort of stuff.
0: You're right. They're used to what they're used to. My favorite is when my best friend's kids come over, and this is regularly. We do this like once a week, sometimes twice a week. But I love it. The youngest is, you know, she will immediately pick up on something that's different. You know, Auntie Serene, this cheese is different. Why is this? How come this corn tastes different? What do you mean? Her mum uses tinned corn. I use frozen corn, but it's not the same. I don't want this corn. It's different. It's not the one I'm used to. And having that. And then, you know, the mum's there, and no matter how many chats you have with the whole, look at different people's places, things are going to be a little bit different. And they're the young ones. It's kind of cute. And then you get the older ones that'll kind of just roll with it. But I suppose, is there a way to bring some structure into the holidays? Because you've called out, and I agree, routines are important, particularly for kids, younger kids, older kids, and rather than it just kind of flying out the window completely and it being, or a parent being asked, talking from experience, for basically an itinerary. You get asked for an itinerary. What are we doing now? Then what are we doing next? Then what are we doing next? Then what are we doing next? And these are within like hour intervals. So is there a way to bring some structure into the holidays?
1: Yeah, look, that's a really good example. And I'd sort of forgotten about that because you're quite right. So kids know what's happening on the school day. Yeah, it's English in the morning or, you know, PE on a Wednesday, library on a Friday. It does help to bring that in. And I mean, I hate to sort of think about the old fridge whiteboard, but it can come in handy, actually letting your kids know what we're doing Monday, Tuesday, Wednesday. You know, you've got Osh on Thursday, you were meeting up with your mate on Friday, it's Granny's on Saturday. That is really helpful. Mm-hmm. And if you can have it there, you know, on the fridge, written up if they're old enough to read and write, that kind of thing, that is tremendously helpful for kids. They can go back to it, they can look at it, they can think about it, they can process it. They can make plans in their head. It sounds so simple as an adult, but you've got all that in your brain. Yeah. You know what's happening. They don't. They probably don't even have the working memory to keep it there. If so, that's why you have to tell them 10 times and it drives you insane. But yes, put it up. Let them know. Let them know in advance. If you know, let them know what that routine is going to be, what the structure is going to look like. And I mentioned before, going outside of routine is fine, but completely blowing it apart is problematic. So half an hour extra on the bedtime, good. 3 hours, you're going to have a problem.
0: Yeah, and you know what? Can I even throw in there, Rachel? Is it also advantageous and can act as a good reminder for when they're bored? Because it's like, when I'm bored, really? We've been here today, yesterday, the day before. We're going there and doing this in 2 days' time, in 1 day time. It's okay if you're bored for a little bit at the moment.
1: Yeah.
0: And we've talked, I know we've talked about this, but exactly, that's right. Just because you're right, they're in that sort of moment and they're not thinking of what I've just said in the way that, you know, us parents will think of it, in the sense that, but look at all that we're either doing or where we're going, whether it's a holiday or not a holiday. Is it about the fact that they live in the moment?
1: Look, very much. Kids are very much in the present. And yeah, their memories just aren't quite as good as ours, as adults. Well, up to a certain age, anyway. But you know, in all seriousness, kids do forget a lot of stuff. But boredom is also important, and I think it's really good to throw the ball back in their court. If you're bored, what could you do? You could give them a list of things. You could read a book. You could go kick a footy outside. You could do all that. But sometimes it's nice to get them to generate. Okay, but you're bored. You're at home. What's around? What do you think you could do? Rattle off a few things for me and kind of workshop it almost. What can you do now that you're bored? And have them sit with that for a bit and think of some solutions.
0: Mm-hmm. How much freedom, Rachel, do you think children should be given to roam during the holidays?
1: Oh, look, this is a really difficult one. And by the way, there's actually some state laws around this, so I don't
0: want
1: to get myself.
0: All right. Yeah.
1: So in Queensland, for example, where I am, you're not to leave your child under 12 for what is called an unreasonable amount of time. Now, you know, that's as long as a piece of string, apparently. So, you know, just be careful. Don't run foul, obviously, of your state legislature. You'll get into all sorts of trouble. So, but look, yes, I am all for giving kids independence, and it is that sort of business of giving them a little bit of independence, letting them go a little bit further each time. The reason 12 is often nominated as an age is because of what we call frontal lobe development. So up until about the age of 12, kids...

0: are still pretty concrete thinkers. They're not very good at hypothesizing forward or forecasting. So what would happen if I got into that really cool flooded drain that looks amazing? You know, this is why we get these mistakes being made at those younger ages. Once they hit about 12, and this is not all kids, they all develop at their own rate, but roughly around 12, most kids will start to develop the capacity to go, oh, if I do that, this could happen as a result, or that's not a good idea because they're just much better at being able to forecast, cause and effect and forecasting forward. They're also better at safety behaviours. If this does happen, I should do blah. So it really is a bit of a hardware brain development issue, which is why that age is often chosen by a lot of legal sorts of, you know, definitions as one where kids can be trusted a bit more to be a bit more independent and make sensible decisions.
1: Dr. Rachel Sharman is Senior Lecturer in Psychology at the University of the Sunshine Coast. She's here with us on weekend evenings. We're having a school holiday check-in. And in a tick, we are at the halfway mark. So we're kind of going to talk more about that other half of it, that other end.
2: Are there any winners in the cost of living crisis? Has gambling become our national sport? How much more can our farmers survive? What's causing the algal bloom? Can we afford the energy transition?
3: Questions, they've never been more important. So the one thing we'll never question is our duty to keep asking. ABC News, keep asking.
1: We are about halfway through the holidays in many parts of the country. Rachel, what can parents do to make sure they have enough energy to keep up with the kids over the next week or so?
0: Oh, well, my favourite's caffeine, but that's probably somewhat inappropriate. But anyway, yeah, look, it can get wearing. People do get tired. They get frustrated. Obviously, sometimes work pressures come in. It can get a little bit rough towards the end. I think the important thing is, as you're moving towards that final weekend in particular, it is time to start putting some routines back in place. So this gets tricky because some people want to go to the absolute last gasp. You know, I want to be sort of being busy and going to theme parks and staying up late and doing all the fun stuff until the very last day. But that's probably not advisable. Probably around sort of 48 to 72 hours beforehand, we want to start bringing back the bedtimes.
1: Sorry, how many days was that, Rachel?
0: Oh, 2 to 3.
1: Two to three is not bad.
0: it's the last weekend. It can be really tempting, can't it? Right, let's, you know, get on a plane and go somewhere crazy.
1: Yeah.
0: But that's best done at the beginning or the middle. So the end is the time to try and start moving back towards what's going to be the normal for the next school term, you know, getting the stuff ready, getting those routines back in place, and yeah, not whipping them up into an even bigger frenzy, I suppose, is the lesson there.
1: Yeah, and you know, for some states and territories, daylight savings, because that will kick in this weekend. Mm-hmm. Yes, it's a week out, but it still makes a difference and has an impact. You mentioned, you know, working parents. It reminds me a little bit about something that I'll do with my best friend. You know, you talked about diaries lining up and seeing when you're taking time off. And what we'll try and tend to, you know, when you kind of band together either with neighbours or families, we will, and, you know, her kids are pretty much my kids. And when she's at work, the kids will spend the day, you know, with me. She's got, you know, her husband's taking a week off only. She's not taking any time off these two school holidays. I work part-time. Therefore, we pretty much take out our calendar and go, okay, who's got who when?
0: Mm-hmm. Mm-hmm. Yeah. And that is that Frankenstein's monster I was talking about.
1: It's earlier. That's it.
0: It really is, isn't it? I mean, and so many families do this. It's who's going to take some leave and when is so-and-so available? Oh, your aunt's visiting. Thank God for that. She can take them for one day. So, yeah. You can see from the kids' point of view why it is disruptive. You know, I mean, the most part for a really positive way, which is great, but it is very, very different to what they're used to during the school term, that's for sure.
1: Yeah, for sure. And the elephant in the room, and you mentioned it earlier, during these sorts of conversations tends to be screen time. So, you know, how can we manage that during the holidays? Today I'm like, I mean, I'm also like, I've pretty much been case in point. I brought my daughter to work this week. One, because it actually happened, the conversation happened accidentally. I wasn't intending to. It was going to be asleep.

0: It's not something that can be avoided, and I'm not inclined to avoid it completely. I've even said, look, because I work, I'll, you know, be on shift till the evening. It's a matter of I'll even set you up so you can watch a movie at 8 p.m. Yeah.
1: Look, absolutely. And movies are probably some of the better things, actually.
0: Yeah.
1: At least there's a thread of a story there, and they have to engage their storytelling narrative parts of the brain.
0: Yeah.
1: They have to engage a bit of working memory. Yeah, look, some of the screen time stuff we're a bit more worried about is what often people sort of talk about digital candy, that real sort of dopamine hit, you know, scroll, hit, yeah. Move the screen constantly. You know, anything you can do to avoid that part of the screen time is better. But yeah, my little lad this morning was watching some horrifying documentary on snakes eating rats or some such thing, and
0: that's actually fine.
1: That's really not too terrible at all.
0: Not all
1: screen time is bad.
0: And
1: as I said, even if you are indulging in the occasional bad screen time, I get it. People have lives, people have work, people have to do what works sometimes. So long as it doesn't become part of the normal routine, I think that's absolutely fine.
0: And joint screen time, whether it's video games, you know, we played some video games this morning, all that, of course, is because it's you're interacting together, yelling at each other, laughing with each other or jumping on, you know, it's all, you're engaging. I think it really kind of interesting what you said there.
1: Yeah,
0: it stood out while watching a movie, what you're activating in your mind. You know, you're following a narrative, a story. I actually didn't think of it like that. And it is, even though it wasn't front of mind for me to think of it in that way, but I was naturally more inclined to it. I'd rather you sit and watch something that you can sit with, we can talk about later, rather than, what you kind of called out. So,
1: Absolutely. And look, that sort of digital candy, you know, dopamine hit stuff, it leads to doom scrolling in adolescent years and indeed in adulthood. And there's plenty of adults who have this problem at the moment as well, let alone teenagers. So we just want to try and prevent that kind of, that more addictive side of screen engagement. We don't need to go there if we can possibly avoid it.
0: What about going away, like holidays, Rachel? Do you think it makes a difference whether or not a family goes away or stays in town during this time?
1: Oh, look,
0: other than cost?
1: I was just about to say, I think that comes down to money, doesn't it? I mean, really, look, not at all. I think, you know, you can absolutely have a great holiday by having park days and exploring your local area and picnics, and if you're lucky enough to live near any body of water, all that kind of stuff. I mean, if you're lucky enough to be able to afford to go on a holiday, I think that's great too. You know, kids build lots of fantastic memories around that. But don't feel you need to overdo it. Kids can really surprise you. You know, people often think they need to pull out all their stops and bells and whistles. And I remember years ago asking a six-year-old of a friend of mine what his favourite part of the school holidays was, and he said, making tomato soup.
0: The simplest of things.
1: And he was so excited about it, how he got to open the can and put it in the saucepan and he figured it out all himself, and he got to stir it. And so, look, sometimes just spending time together as a family, and let's face it, you probably don't have time to teach your kids how to cook, maybe perhaps during term time. So this is something simple that you can do, baking cookies, all that kind of stuff. Kids really remember that and absolutely love that family time together.
0: All right, Rachel, any parting words of wisdom to parents out there who might be at the end of their tether a little bit?
1: Look, you're not alone. Please don't feel
0: guilty. We have to laugh, yeah.
1: You are, laugh, it's better than crying.
0: Yep.
1: You're not alone. You're doing your best. You're doing a great job. Your kids will remember the fun stuff, but they'll also remember just the family time. So, you know, focus on that as much as you can, and the kids will be fine.
0: Yeah. Well, enjoy your last week as well, Rachel, and it's been really great to talk to you.
1: Thank you.
0: Dr. Rachel Sharman, Senior Lecturer in Psychology at the University of the Sunshine Coast.
2: The deaths of Jesse Baird and Luke Davies shocked Sydney. 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
0: All right, let's get into mixtape, shall we? Our theme tonight, what have you been listening to recently? What have you been listening to lately? On 0467 922 702. That is the text number to send through your song suggestions.

I reckon we're going to curate something sweet tonight. So let's get into it. Michael from Merriweather on the text line says, been listening to Silverchair Straight Lines, getting pumped for the grand final. Go the Knights.

Kicking off our mixtape tonight, Silverchair, Straight Lines. We are pulling together a playlist of songs that you've just been listening to recently. Wonder what it will sound like by the end of mixtape hour. On the text line, the text says, Thelma Plum, Backseat of My Mind.

can't help but sway a little bit when that song's on, Neil Young, Harvest Moon. We are in our mixtape hour, and tonight it's songs that you've been listening to recently. Keep your song suggestions coming, 0467 922 702. Andy in Yendon says, "Hi, Serene. Angie McMahon's Slow Mover is always near the top of my playlist."

It's Angie McMahon there with a slow mover for our mixtape. Next to Ray, next is Ray from Narrabeen. He says, talking heads, this must be the place. Naive melody, because no matter how crazy everything gets, I like to think we all have somewhere that centres us and we get a chance to relax and breathe. And then I think about all the people who have been displaced and dishomed, both locally and internationally. We need to do more to help. Thank you, Ray, for that one. And I'm lining it up for you right now.

0: Must Be the Place, the Naive Melody by Talking Heads for our mixtape. Keep your song suggestions coming. We are curating a great playlist tonight of songs that you've been listening to recently. So let me know, 0467 922 702.
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0: And next up for our mixtape, Craig Hoy from the ACT. 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

Dire Straits there with your latest trick to George in South Australia. Good evening. I've been listening to Me and Julio Down by the Schoolyard by Paul Simon. This song is fit for purpose and should be adequate for your intended purposes. All the best.

And there's Paul Simon with me and Julio down by the schoolyard for our mixtape tonight. Songs that you've been listening to recently on the text line, Golden Brown, The Stranglers.

0: There's the Stranglers there with Golden Brown wrapping up our mixtape of songs that you've been listening to recently. Hey, thanks so much for sending through your song suggestions. I think we curated a nice mix all around. So thank you very much. All right, we are heading to the news. Then we will be with our Master of Traditional Methods Made Modern, Anna the Urbanana. And tonight we're creating garden habitats with Anna. And if you already have one that is bustling with life, we want to hear from you.
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5: ABC News, I'm Eliza Getzey. Prominent Liberal Party figure Bruce Baird has died at the age of 84. David Rollins looks back at his career.
6: After entering New South Wales Parliament in 1984, Bruce Baird went on to hold high-profile portfolios such as Transport Minister and Tourism Minister, as well as playing a critical role in helping Sydney to win the right to host the 2000 Olympics. Mr. Baird later ventured into federal politics, serving as the member for the Southern Sydney seat of Cook from 1998 until his retirement in 2007. He's the father of former New South Wales Premier Mike Baird, who was in office from 2014 to 2017, and prominent journalist Julia Baird. The New South Wales Liberal Party has paid tribute to Mr. Baird, describing him as a greatly respected politician serving the people of New South Wales.
5: And Julia Baird has paid tribute to her father on social media this evening, describing him as an extroverted man who was full of life and highlighting his passion ensuring the humanitarian treatment of refugees in Australia. An OpenAI spokesperson says an AI model went beyond its intended use and gained access to information on a New South Wales government website that was not publicly available. The Premier's department says the AI model accessed historical information and data on fires through the National Parks and Wildlife Service. The department says the incident happened in June, but OpenAI did not notify the government until yesterday. It's the second known cyber incident involving OpenAI in New South Wales in just over a week, along with it gaining access to a national Medicare data portal. The federal opposition leader has criticised the government's framing of a ban on card surcharges as a cost of living measure. New regulations, which came into effect yesterday, prevent businesses from passing on the cost of card transactions to customers as a surcharge. Angus Taylor says small businesses won't be able to take on the additional cost.
7: They can't absorb this. They're passing it on to customers. This Prime Minister pretending that somehow there's going to be a discount on his behalf. Well, actually, what's going to happen is everyone will pay more.
5: Greens leader David Shoebridge has promised to give grassroots members a say in leadership contests after the next federal election. Senator Shoebridge was this week elected to lead the Greens after a vote of the 11 members of the parliamentary party. Unsuccessful challenger Maureen Faruqi criticised the outcome and demanded party members be given a vote in the future. On social media, Senator Shoebridge said the Greens will make the change in time for the next leadership ballot, which is due after the 2028 election. Overseas, more than 400 schools across France will be closed today with classes taught remotely as student demonstrations expected to continue. On Thursday, police made 2,000 arrests as students blockaded schools to complain about overcrowded classrooms and run-down facilities. At least two schools were set on fire. Lucy Salgarolo is a high school teacher in Lille and says it's difficult to give students the support they need.
8: We've been dealing with budget cuts for years. I regularly have classes of 35 pupils in years 11, 12 and 13. We have IT and building problems, and despite repeated requests to the governing board and other relevant bodies, we get no response.
5: European countries have held talks on how to address a global shortage of diesel as US President Donald Trump considers a ban on exports. Chelsea Hetherington explains.
9: The US has urged European countries to tap their reserves of diesel to help lower global prices, which have soared amid the Iran war. The US is a vital supplier of diesel to the world, with experts warning a ban on shipments abroad could put further pressure on prices in other countries, including Australia, which is heavily reliant on overseas supplies. A European Commission spokesperson says there have been lots of calls and meetings taking place, including with high-level contacts in the US administration. Donald Trump has argued that an export ban would lower prices domestically, a key issue ahead of November's midterm elections.
5: And the head of the US House Committee on China has criticised a decision by the coffee group Starbucks to open branches in the Xinjiang region as morally bankrupt. John Molinar says the company has chosen to ignore the dire plight of the Uyghurs in a region where no American company needs to do business. The United Nations has previously warned of possible crimes against humanity in Xinjiang. Neither Starbucks nor China's foreign ministry has commented, but Beijing has always denied widespread accusations about abuses of the Uyghurs. And you're up to date with the latest ABC News.
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0: Hello, hope you're enjoying your Friday night, wherever we may find you across the country. It is the first Friday of the month, which means in a tick, we're with our master of traditional methods made modern, Anna the Urban Nana. Then we're heading to the cinemas with Ihab Rashid to find out if Tom Cruise's new

0: dark comedy Digger is worth the hype it's getting. And we'll end tonight chatting with the wonderfully wacky Dr. Erica Mealy and find out what's happening in the world of tech.
1: Evenings.
0: Anna the Urban Nana is our master of traditional methods made modern. And this month, let's talk habitats, garden habitats. The first Monday of October is World Habitat Day. So what are some ways we can create habitats in our gardens to promote a more balanced natural ecosystem around us? Enter our Nana, Anna. And what about you? Have you got a garden beaming with life and habitat, plants, insects, animals? Anna and I would love to hear about it. 1-300-800-222 or text 0467-922-702. Hi, Anna, describe your garden to us.
2: Oh, my ideal garden or my current garden?
0: Let's do both then, because I'm probably going to be in the same boat.
2: Okay, my ideal garden would be very permaculture based, you know, lots of stuff that's got its feet in the ground, lots of multi-storied living ecosystems that have got, you know, upper story canopies and ground cover and all that sort of stuff, teeming biodiversity and, you know, producing a yield but also improving my overall carbon footprint by, you know, drawing down on carbon, you know, doing all that good permy kind of stuff.
0: All the good stuff.
2: That's my ideal. My current garden is dispersed around Victoria because after I left my last rental, I've sort of been, you know, staying with mum and dad, so I don't have a garden of my own. So a lot of my plants are currently being fostered by other permaculture friends, or some of them have they been lucky enough to get their feet into the ground.
0: Nice. But you've left like a little, that's awesome.
2: So a bit of earth stewardship going on, which is nice.
0: So talk to us about the importance of habitat in urban and suburban spaces.
2: Well, the first thing I think to just notice is what actually is habitat? Because I think a lot of people, you know, the word gets bandied about a bit, and all it boils down to is it's the natural home or the natural environment of any living thing. You know, whether it's animal, plant or insect, it's something that provides shelter, food and a space for those living things to survive and reproduce. So it can consist of living or non-living in elements, which I find that bit particularly interesting when we talk about urban habitats and how we can introduce different habitat elements when we talk about the non-living elements, because buildings that humans erect and, you know, different infrastructure that humans put up around the country, they then become classified as part of habitat. I think it's worth just noting that from the beginning, because it does put a different spin on it. It's not just plants. So the reason I do that is because there are a lot of people who don't have gardens. You know, there's a lot of apartment dwellers, we've got student dwelling, we've got, you know, share houses, all this sort of stuff, where people think, oh, you know, building a habitat, that's not really in my purview. I can't do that because I don't have a garden. You can. If you've got, you know, access to the outside world, you have potential to actually contribute to habitat growth and, you know, habitat creation around Australia. So I think that's a really cool little starting point to be on. But Australia is a mega diverse nation. Like we're one of the few nations around the world that have just this incredible wealth of biodiversity. And we've actually got, you know, fiscal wealth to put behind conservation, but we're actually one of the world leaders of biodiversity decline, which is pretty shocking to hear. So it has become important that we all start taking part in, you know, looking at conservation of habitats and stuff like that. So, yeah, I think I've gotten derailed on your original question.
0: All good. Well, but the derailment was an important one, and it started with the importance of habitat in urban and suburban spaces.
2: Yeah, so we've got, I mean, we all know now, I would hope, that nature impacts human health, you know, physical health. We've got lots of studies coming out now showing that connection to nature can reduce heart disease, it can reduce diabetes, it can improve mental health, and it's been proven to have improved cognitive and behavioural development outcomes for children who have access to nature. So when you start seeing habitat and nature as sort of the same kind of thing, or, you know, part of two sides of the same coin, it becomes quite clear that it's important.

0: just for the other animals that and insects and plants that rely on habitats, but for our own well-being in the long term. It's important. When we talk about building habitats that use plants, the greening of cities is something that's now being shown to have such great impact on lowering of temperatures. And, you know, if we can lower the temperatures in those urban jungles, then that can lead to use of less electricity, which can lead to a reduction of cost for, you know, individuals when it comes to cooling your homes and stuff like that. So we've got... I think within our biodiverse nation, one of the real reasons to focus and drill down on building specific habitats is that we've got 2,200 threatened species around Australia, and almost a third of them occur, like they can be found, within cities and urban spaces.
1: Right, yeah.
0: And that's, you know, because of urban sprawl and we've got development and everything, you know, habitat gets taken up by human expansion. So it is kind of incumbent on us to build some space for these things that are left there and they have nowhere else to go. Mm. So yeah, I think that's sort of, you know, the main thing is to try and boost a bit of nature where we are, because we've taken it away. And we kind of need it. So let's build it back.
1: What sorts of creatures do we want to foster and why?
0: So I think we've all heard a lot about saving the bees, right? That's it's sort of special. We had food shortages and stuff. People were very much, oh, we've got to save the bees. And that is true. But I think if we can broaden that concept to say saving pollinators and encouraging pollinators in our urban spaces in particular, it's something that is so vital for the growth of ecosystems that we are a part of. You know, and we can't grow pollinator colonies unless we have plants. Mm. But pollinators, you know, it's not just bees.
1: It's not just bees that are pollinators, that's right.
0: Bees. Like we've got 2,000 native species of bees, mind you, so it could just be about the bees. That would be enough. But it's also like we've got butterflies, we've got moths, hoverflies, wasps, birds, bats, even, you know, small marsupials, even amphibians, you know, that can pollinate different species. Mm. And we have such a huge bird population in Australia, and it's a really important, you know, ecological population of birds in Australia. The range of species that we have here is huge. And if we don't have, you know, if we don't have all of these things, it's like we can't just go, oh, we want more birds, you know, we want more, less insects or whatever. We can't just cherry pick what we want in terms of species that rely on stuff, because if you don't have
1: it doesn't work like that.
0: No, if you don't have enough plants, there won't be many insects because there's no food for them. If there's not enough insects and there's not enough birds, and if there's not enough birds, then suddenly the insect populations get out of hand and then they eat all of the plants that are left, and then sick plants equal sick communities and sick environments where humans suffer as well. So
1: it's a vicious cycle, yeah.
0: Yeah. but, you know, there's lots of different ways that you can actually do this stuff. It sounds all big and research project-y, and it is, but there's also lots of stuff that the individual can do, you know, at a very basic level to sort of do their small part towards creating urban habitats for different creatures and plants.
1: And I want to get more into that with you, but for some of us, I will put my hand up, we might need to overcome some fears before we can do that, particularly when it comes to the creepies and the crawlies, the insects. Yeah. I'm going to boast and say leaps and bounds. I'm totally exaggerating for effect, by the way, Anna.
0: Well done, you though. That's great. But positive step is a good one.
1: Absolutely. And I think of, you know, it's just the small things, it's the little things, it's better than nothing. And I did go from just killing every insect under the sun that I saw to stopping and going, no, let's not. You know, something as like house spiders, which do love, like they're part of our family now, you know, they live in our vents and things like that, and decide to come out every now and again. I will do the get a cup, like a glass cup, get a piece of paper.
0: Oh, well done.
1: Yeah, that's but I will great. Put it, I'll put it outside, even though it probably doesn't belong there, but I'm not killing it.
0: You're not killing it, and you're giving it a chance to find another place.
1: Or it's food for another animal, and that's fine.
0: Well, that's it. And you're not introducing, I think one of the main positive things I see in all of that is you're not introducing chemicals anywhere in that

0: Now, I don't know whether you were a swatter or a sprayer. It's immaterial. I just wish that everyone was a non-sprayer because we just never, we need
1: Yeah, I hear what you're saying. I hear what you're saying. Look, I still can't get past cockroaches. That's probably my hardest challenge.
0: I've learned something on that really helped me on that one.
1: Go.
0: There is a native Australian cockroach and she is beautiful and she is non-disease carrying. She is a biocomposter. She will make the richest soil in your gardens and she's actually the one that turns up most of the time in Australian homes, and you can tell who she is because she's got a cream-coloured band around her sides. She's not just black. So if you see one of them, you're like, oh, cool, you're not actually going to give me plague. I could maybe just shoot you outside. but that helped me a lot over time. It took me a while, but after I knew that, I was like, oh, okay, maybe I could learn to, learn to come. Yeah.
1: And I do have a 13-year-old who is fearless when it comes to, she will just pick them up, like, you know, especially with the moths at the moment in Sydney. The Bogong moths are just everywhere. And she'll just grab them by the hand, take them outside. Grab them by the antenna, take it outside. That. Off you go. And I call her whenever she's around. Come and grab this, because I'm not there yet. I'll put a glove on if I have to. I'm even catching the
0: hug from Nana. I'm so proud. That's wonderful.
1: She's great. Even lizards, like all of it. Anything that she's familiar, that obviously it's not a threat to her, she will, she'll deal with it. Grasshoppers, all of it.
0: Fantastic.
1: So that's a bit there, but not all of us are this young girl.
0: And that is, that's totally fine. And, you know, observe and interact and accept the feedback about yourself. So getting over the idea that we can completely separate us and nature, I think, is the first thing. Bugs exist in your home already. We know that. You're probably never going to eradicate them completely unless you basically irradiate your home, and no one really wants that. So the thinking there for me is, okay, if you know that they're going to exist but you don't cope well with them, why not create them a favourable habitat that's somewhere a little bit away from you? Okay. So if you know that you have cockroaches or spiders or snails or slugs or whatever that like to come into your home, why not create them a nice little habitat a bit further down in the garden? And then, you know, eventually they won't come into your home because they're like, I'm not going to go into there. That's a horrible, sterile place. I'm going to go and hang out in this really cool habitat, which has got all the things that I need. So, yeah, it's a little flip of thinking that could be helpful for some. And I think if that's...
1: But then do you have to physically move them? Like, do you have to introduce them to this habitat?
0: I think, you know, small and slow solutions, as you know, with permaculture, just do what you've normally been doing. If you can remove them, great. If you can't, just start building the habitats potentially over time, probably over time, you will find that they will just...
1: Naturally.
0: End up going there anyway.
1: Nature will take its course, hopefully.
0: Yeah, because they don't want to live in, you know.
1: They don't want to live in our vents. Like,
0: it's not their vibe. So if you can do that, I think that's my number one, is just start thinking about what could you actually create so that that will entice things that you want into a certain area if you're not cool with them. And I think that's a nice little sidestep. And then number two of that is finding out what species actually, you know, historically and currently live in your region. You probably know about a lot of the beastie being creepy crawlies and whatnot. But but the other things, you know, insects and birds and reptiles and lizards and all those sorts of things, you can check out your museums, council websites, eBird, iNaturalist, the local wildlife groups and garden groups. There's the Atlas of Living Australia, which is a website which has got pretty much everything, like, you know, people report stuff that turns up. So you can find out what things are around you, and then you can say, okay, which ones don't I want close to me? Cool, they're here anyway. I don't want them right next to me, so I'm going to make a habitat for them. That's going to be my priority down the back of the garden or down, you know, in the back corner of the courtyard or whatever it might be. So, you know, working out which ones you want to encourage and then creating habitat for them. So.
1: And going around that. And look, we've talked insects here, but it's not just insects. I can think of two people off the top of my head who they can't do birds.
0: Yep, totally fair.
1: That's two, you know, it's not just insects.
0: You know, they can be pretty scary.
1: Pigeons.
0: If you've had a bad incident with a magpie, you know, the tip with a magpie, if you've had a bad incident, is to get to know them in about June and then just start, like, you know, speaking kindly to them, and then they won't swoop you when it comes to swooping season because they know.

0: you.
1: Yeah, well, thanks.
0: Sorry, I know Joe mentioned you need to wrap up, so I'll try and keep it brief. I missed your guest's name, but
1: Anna.
0: the prompt of the Australian native cockroach that did so much bio work and helped change her perspective prompted me to remember that, and this is many, many years ago, so I don't remember the source, other than I do recall it being a byline from some sort of either scientific journal or
1: Okay.
0: paper or
1: Yeah.
0: what have you. Apparently, and this may help you, knowing that most people in the world, their biggest ick is cockroaches. But when I heard this also changed my perspective. Apparently, cockroaches are the only insect that will preen and clean and basically wash themselves after they have come into contact with a human.
2: Oh my God, that's amazing. I have
0: So,
2: heard that. That is
0: by all
2: the
0: means, feel free to go fact check and what have you. But when I heard that, I thought, oh my God,
2: They're not the problem.
0: the world has this issue about cockroaches, but they have the same opinion of us. So they basically, oh no, I've touched a human. I better go and have a shower.
2: Love it. What a brilliant reframe. Thank you.
1: Thanks a lot.
0: So yeah, by all means, it probably does need, fact checking. It's probably 10 or 12 years ago, but when I
1: But I
0: heard what you were
1: think,
0: talking about, it just
1: yeah,
0: popped back into my mind. I
1: that's
0: thought,
1: it. And I think what it comes to, Scott, is just perspective, that bit of perspective. Thank you, Scott, in Condell Park. On the text line, we've got a thought on the huntsman spider. If you have a huntsman spider in your house, they are living on something that's in the environment, probably something smaller and more annoying. There's a thought there. And a question from Helen in Katoomba, are silverfish good for anything?
2: They are good for bigger bugs that are good for other insects and, oh, sorry, other creatures within our ecosystems that we rely on for other things.
1: There you go.
2: So
1: All
2: there's
1: right.
2: always a reason.
1: Always a reason. Okay, so just your final thoughts, Anna, on just starting out, maybe when it comes to creating a garden habitat, what are some small ways to start? And we're not just thinking about insects here. We've got,
2: No.
1: like we said, birds, plants, but what's a good way to start?
2: First thing I would say is go check in with your local council and see what lists they have of the native plants that are available and normally would live in your area. A lot of councils now actually have a day where they give away free natives for residents to
1: Oh,
2: plant
1: cool.
2: within their gardens. Check out places like Melbourne Pollinator Corridor Project online. Local libraries, they've all got lots of ideas about what native plants normally live in your region. Introduce some of them, create some multi-stories. That will bring things like small birds. They will start to feed on the insects. And also, the cool thing I would say to do next school holidays is get your kids into building what's called a frog bog,
1: Sounds fun.
2: or a frog hotel if if you prefer. But yeah, just basically, it's like a little bowl, and you put in some pipes and some rocks and some plants, and just put it in a damp corner in your garden, and you will have frogs turning up, and they will love to eat all of the little mosquito larvae that normally would turn into big bugs that plague you in your summer barbecues.
1: Ooh, la la. That's a note to end on. All right. And I have also started to leave some webs around, the good ones, the high ones, because they're good too, rather than
2: Fantastic.
1: getting rid of them all the time. So we're getting there. We are getting
2: Good
1: there.
2: on you.
1: Anna, always a pleasure. We always say time just flies by when we chat with you. But what also happens is that time flies, time goes nice and fast when we chat with you next, when it's the next first Friday of the month. Till then, all the best,
2: Exactly.
1: Anna. Thanks a
2: Cheers.
1: lot.
2: Ta-da.
1: Anna, the Urban Nana, our master of traditional methods made modern. You can always check out all of her work on her site and socials on the Urban Nana. We're checking out what's new to watch next with our weekend evenings movie man, Ihab Rashid.
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1: with Ihab Rashid.
2: All right, it's time now to check out what's new this weekend for us to watch in the cinema and at home with our movies and TV enthusiast, Ihab Rashid. E, good evening to you. All three titles tonight, one word. That's it.
3: Good evening, Serene. Yes, we got one word titles today. Yes.
2: All right, we're going to start in the cinema. Tell us about Digger. So this is with Tom Cruise, who honestly you'd have to stop him and I think take two to notice that it is Tom Cruise. It's a dark comedy. From what I've seen, it looks like there's hype around it. But then when I look at it, I'm like, I don't know. So tell us.
3: I know, right?
2: What is it and what did you think?
3: So this is, as you mentioned, Tom Cruise plays Digger Rockwell, who is an aging Texas oil magnate, and he is basically a master of the universe. He's a fossil fuel guy, and he's realized this company who has been drilling in Greenland might have caused a slight disaster by chipping away at an iceberg that is now disconnected and is heading its way and tumbling towards Europe. And the movie, if you watch the trailer, it looks very over the top, very farcical, very kind of characters are big and loud. And this is the first time we've seen Tom Cruise do kind of an acting gig. His last decade of movies have been just him action star, you know.
2: Yep.
3: But we haven't seen him do stuff like this since Magnolia, even in Tropic Thunder, where he takes on that character and just goes crazy in it. Here he's heavily made up, as you said. Funnily, he's playing a 65-year-old person, even though he is 65, but they had to age him up completely more so.
2: They really have. He looks older than a 65-year-old person in the movie.
3: Well, the movie is he's lived a lot in his life of doing what he's doing.
2: Right.
3: And the film is shot in VistaVision, so it's got a real distinct look to it. It's like a box format. Classic movies in that format are movies like The Ten Commandments and Vertigo. Those movies were shot like that. So this has a very distinct look. And the reason it has kind of that look is directed by Inyu Rito. The surname completely has gone out of my brain. Inyu Rito. Alejandro Iñárritu. Sorry, mm-hmm. Iñárritu is his surname. And he's a great film director. He's won two Oscars for Birdman and The Revenant. So he's like an auteur filmmaker. So when it was announced that Tom Cruise was going to be doing a film with him, automatically you get Oscar buzz and things like that start happening. And I watched this movie, and I'll tell you right now, Serene, I absolutely loved it for the way this story was told.
2: Okay.
3: And what I don't want to give away, because there is something in the movie that you do not get from the trailer. So
2: okay.
3: I'm watching the trailer thinking I've got to read on what this movie is going to be. You know, the over the top. It's got kind of a Wes Anderson look, where there's a very distinct look to the characters.
2: Okay.
3: So you think they're doing it purposely for this. But as you watch the movie and the story unfolds, there's something completely different going on that the trailer does not give an inch to.
2: Isn't that great when trailers are like that? Yes.
3: I love that, Serene. I'm watching this movie, then 20 minutes in, I'm like, oh, okay.
2: All right, that's enough. 20
3: that's
2: minutes,
3: I'm gonna say.
2: That's all you're going to say.
3: That's all I'm going to say. But as the movie goes, it does play. This is a big swing of a film, and I love it when filmmakers take a big swing, especially when it's a big studio like Warner Brothers that put. I don't think this movie will make that much money, but it'll get people conversating and talking, because it's a movie talking about climate change, and it's giving a very specific point of view to it, and the way the story unfolds gets people talking. At least I was talking with the person I went and saw it with after the movie. I couldn't get certain aspects of the film out of my brain. There was just the way they convey story, and this is a movie that doesn't think that its audience is dumb. So it's going to give you their point of view, and you are to extract from it what you want. And as I mentioned, it's a climate story. It's very poignant to today. They're commenting on everything that's going on in the world right now with regards to fossil fuels and the weather changes and things like that. But it's done, as I mentioned, in a very clever way, which I'm not going to get into. You'll have to watch the movie to see it.
2: All right.
3: But this will be polarizing. There's going to be people that are going to watch this movie and go, this is terrible. What kind of take is that? That's ridiculous. Because there are a lot of people that deny that there's certain things happening. But if you're looking at this as a pure narrative structure, like how a director's using his tool of filmmaking to get a
2: story
3: point across, it's very effective.
2: Okay.
3: And that's why if you look at some of the reviews, it's got like a 50-something on Rotten Tomatoes. And that happens usually with films that are this polarizing, that have a certain political

0: political point of view, because they talk about politics, the media, everything gets discussed in this movie. And Tom Cruise is a force of nature. Serene, what's some of my favorite type of acting? Scenery chewing, right? Mm-hmm. We've discussed this many times. And every time Tom Cruise is on the screen, he's owning every inch of it. So I 100% think he's definitely going to be nominated for an Oscar for this. Don't know if he'll win, but, you know, movie makers love Tom Cruise because of his passion for the industry. And he's been all over the place promoting this movie, wanting people to go watch it in the cinema. It looks beautiful watching it on a big screen because it was shot, as I said, in VistaVision, but made to be seen in IMAX, way the director done. So the characters all look bigger and larger than life. And there's other great actors. John Goodman's in this as well. Michael Stolberg, Riz Ahmed, my guy. Great supporting cast. And they're all devoted to telling this very particular, strange, audacious story. And I love it when filmmakers and studios do stuff like this. So Digger, easily one of my favorite films of the year.
1: Oh, wow. All right. Let's hear a little of the trailer.
2: I'm not gonna sugarcoat it. We're in a tight spot. Now, do me a favor. Imagine they're one of those people who think that Digger Rockwell is Satan himself. Now, what are some of the harshest attacks I can expect from those folks who think that I'm scum of the earth? Well, those folks might say that...
3: What in hell, Digger!
2: I wasn't expecting that.
1: All right, Digger is in the cinema if you want to check that out. Two, what's new to streaming? A new drama series on HBO Max called War. This one's with Sienna Miller and Dominic West, as well as Marissa Tomei.
0: Actually, Marissa Tomei is in the second season that was announced of War. She's not actually in season one.
1: Oh, thank you this for the correction.
0: This is an anthology series. So every season there's going to be a different story based around legal drama.
1: Okay.
0: Because that's what The War is. This is a legal kind of thriller. Very dramatic, very fun to watch. As you mentioned, it stars Sienna Miller and Dominic West. His most famous role was Jimmy McNulty from The Wire. Sienna West, fantastic film career, Layer Cake, whole bunch of movies. And while they are the main stars of this film, of this series, the real stars are their legal teams that get implemented in this, because this is a very fun – the pilot completely got me, okay? This is an 8-episode series. There's only one episode available right now, but it's got me now. I'm going to be watching this week after week. I love legal dramas, legal thrillers, especially stuff like The Good Wife and shows of that nature. But this is particularly delicious. I'll give you the exact premise of it. Dominic West plays a tech billionaire who – even before the first credits get started, kind of gets set into a honey trap by Sienna Miller because she's plotting a divorce against him.
1: Okay.
0: And she kind of sets him up to fail. And she kind of has this woman honey trap him, gets evidence, and then that's when you start seeing the chess pieces of the legal lawyers get into place and go on the ride you're about to get. Now, the fact that Dominic West is a tech billionaire, and so I forgot to mention, Sienna Miller plays a famous Hollywood actress. So very famous, like Julia Roberts kind of level. So there's a lot of media scrutiny on both of them. And that's where a lot of the fun of the show happens. And the fact that he's a tech billionaire means that what happens with this case could affect certain industries around the world as well. So they play with a lot of different things from around the world that could possibly be affected by the divorce of two people that have grown to detest each other. And this comes from George Kay, who is the creator of a great show on Netflix called Lupin about the gentleman thief. Great show.
1: Oh, I love Lupin. Lupin's
0: awesome. So he came up with this, and he also did Hijack with Idris Elba. Mm. And he's very good at the TikTok narrative. When things are happening, leads to a cliffhanger.
1: Yep.
0: And what's going to happen next?
1: And that's not TikTok, the app we're talking about here.
0: Think about an actual clock, guys. Yep. Before digital, clocks did a TikTok thing. That's where the name actually came from, for people who don't know.
1: Oh, look, our ABC listeners definitely know TikTok in the context that we're talking about it.
0: God bless them. Yes. So this is a great, fun season. They have only one episode on right now, but they were so up on it that they confirmed the second season right away. As you mentioned, Marissa Tomei will be the focus of the next one.
1: Right.
0: But this is like watching Succession. You know, they're awful kind of people, but you can't help but kind of get drawn into the drama around it. And there is a character they give in there called Johnny Warren, who is the kind of like the audience's introduction into the series. And he's probably the most likable character in there. He plays Archie Renault, kind of like a young lawyer with a bit of an attitude from the

0: London, and he has some great scenes in the first episode. And the way the episode ends, well, as I mentioned, great cliffhanger, and I just couldn't wait to see what the next thing's going to be. So this show's got me hooked. It's a fun legal drama about divorce and how dirty and nasty it can get, especially on this kind of level. So yeah, fun show.
1: All right, we've got the teaser here for it. Let's take a listen.
2: I think we're both very reasonable people.
3: I would second that. It seems we've grown apart.
2: Divorce, like marriage, is all about commitment. For me, that's never been an issue.
3: This is likely to be the biggest divorce trial in British legal history.
2: I have no idea who I've been married to.
4: You make it sound like I'm the villain.
5: Let us not forget, you are the wronged party here.
2: You are the wronged party here.
6: I'm rather looking forward to it.
1: Oh, gosh.
0: Delicious.
1: I wonder if it's going to have you thinking, yeah, who is the wronged party in this as it goes? Oh, my. All right, that is War. That's streaming on HBO Max. It is week by week, E. So there's one episode out. When does each episode drop?
0: I believe it's every Sunday.
1: Sunday night. Okay.
0: Yes.
1: So there you go. You'll have two episodes this Sunday night if you want to wait for... wait for then. All right. And we wrap up tonight. We finish on Netflix, based, of course, on a true story. Tell us about Netflix's Unabomber.
0: Yeah. So when I first heard about this, I thought this was a new true crime series that they were doing, but that's not the case. This is just a standalone movie. What attracted me to it, because I know a lot about the Unabomber story. There's been lots of series about it. It's been around since, you know, late 70s, this story has been around. Anyone doesn't know, the Unabomber was a person in the States who delivered packages around America that exploded, and he was called the Unabomber. Because the name was coming from, he used to send it to universities and airlines. They called that the Unabomber. And he'd basically been terrorizing the country. And this was the most expensive manhunt in the history of America at the time when it was happening. It was going over 18 years. And they were completely lost. They were looking for people with extreme views. And the FBI was like hitting a real wall. Then they actually brought in a linguistic professor. Because, Serene, I know you're very interested in languages and linguists. This is a very interesting way in how they caught him, because he sent out a 35,000-word manifesto.
1: Yep.
0: And his writings were automatically recognized by his brother's wife going, hey, I think your brother wrote something very similar to this. And she called the FBI, and that's kind of like how they got him. So there's lots of documentaries and stuff about it. But what this story is the story of him as a 16-year-old prodigy at Harvard University and the professor that kind of affected his worldview. Because you find out very early on that at the age of 16, he was being subjected to experiments that the CIA was conducting at universities on people to see how they relate to certain type of interrogations and things. So the question that doesn't say the movie doesn't say that the Harvard created the Unabomber. They're asking questions is like, if you give someone with this type of mindset exposure to this type of experimentation, does that lead to the extremism that he did when he got older?
1: Right.
0: So they ask that question, and there's two dueling storylines going on during here. You've got the manhunt that happens during 1994. That's headed by Shailene Woodley. She's the main actress there, and she's leading a chase looking for Ted Kaczynski. And you've also got a narrative going on from 1958, from when he was at university. And the professor is played by the great Russell Crowe. And that's one of the main reasons I wanted to watch this. Yeah. I love Russell. He's usually, whenever he's on screen, he's just very commanding. Mm. And there's no exception here. He plays a kind of like a mentor figure to Ted Kaczynski in the film. And his interactions with him kind of show what might have made him think the way he thinks to want to go against the government. Because that's what anyone who doesn't know, the Unabomber was against industrialization. He thought the Industrial Revolution was the first step to the world going nowhere. Technology was going to be the end of us all. And he was trying to get everyone's attention. And that's what he was doing, sending bombs because of that. And he's become kind of like a strange cult figure, especially in today's online narrative. There are some people out there that believe what he was saying was 100% true. And we see that in a lot of the stuff that technology has brought our way and some of the detriments of it, stuff that he warned about is all mentioned in his original manifesto. And that's why there's been so much fascination about it. If you ever want to get another show, there's another one with Paul Bentley, who plays the Unabomber, and it's a much more extensive look at the story. Right. This is a very simple what happened to him when he was a kid. It's only an hour and 40 minutes. It's very easily easily digestible. And it's not one, every single thing that happens in there is 100% true. Like
1: it's fictionalized.
0: It's done for dramatic purposes. Yeah. Example, like the Shailene Woodley character is a composition of other characters. Like she never really existed.
1: Yeah.
0: But they use a certain type of a storytelling structure to get the point across, what they're trying to get across.
1: Okay.
0: And the way the story jumps from the dueling timelines really keeps the pacing going. And it's just very interesting, fascinating to see how human behavior can be affected, especially when it's being manipulated in a certain way. And great performances, fun, short watch, and very digestible.
1: All right, let's hear a little of the trailer for Unabomber on Netflix.
7: The Unabomber wrote a 35,000-word manifesto without one grammatical error. This is something bigger. What mind could have done this?
8: Theodore, why would you like to participate in this study?
1: All right, Unabomber. Yeah, that one's on Netflix. Hour and 40 minutes if you're up for film. Yep, that's it. If you want to start, if you're in the market for a new drama series, you might want to check out War. That's on HBO Max. One episode a week on Sundays. There's one available right now. Or if you want to head out to the big screen, you want to see Tom Cruise like you've never seen him before. You can check out the dark comedy Digger. Ehab, as always, we're digging the bag. Oh, God, I can't believe I did that. great mix tonight. Thank you very much, and we'll catch up with you. We'll catch up with you next week.
0: Who doesn't love a great dad joke kind of joke like that? That's awesome. Thank you, Serene. Have a great week, and I'll talk to you soon. Bye.
1: Movies and TV enthusiast Ehab Rashid. We'll get our tech update next with Dr. Erica Mealy.
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1: Then.
10: Tech
9: with Erica Mealy.
1: Yes, it is time now to chat with our wonderful Dr. Erica Mealy, Computer Science Lecturer at UniSC. Erica, hello there.
14: Hello. Hello. Happy Friday.
1: Happy Friday to you too. And first up for you is the Merriam-Webster Dictionary. Actually, this was a couple of weeks back. We didn't get a chance to get to it at the time, but it is words maxing, is it?
14: I mean, 1,400 new words added to the Merriam-Webster Dictionary. I feel like that's a lot.
1: Feels like it's
14: a lot. Of words in 12 months and no removals this year.
1: Oh, that was going to be my follow-up question. Have they removed any? They have not. Okay. So let's maybe just a few off, rattle off a handful.
14: Yeah, well, there's some really odd ones. I don't know that words maxing is a thing, but looks maxing is apparently all that the hip young things talk about, the looks maxing. And it's doing sometimes dangerous or extreme things the goal of like seeking beauty and a perfect appearance. But then there's ones that I feel like we've talked about for a while, like glow up. And even in the tech space, uncanny valley is now in the Merriam-Webster Dictionary. But I feel like you and I were talking Uncanny Valley way, way, way back when we first started talking, but it's finally made the dictionary.
1: You'll have to remind me, what is Uncanny Valley?
14: Oh, well, I think it was Bridie, was your producer.
1: Yeah, that's
14: was
1: how very far into back. The uncanny. We're going
14: years. So the Uncanny Valley is that idea of the robots or AI not quite looking human enough, and you get that kind of feeling of unease. So, they've gone as far as we had some robots where they put like googly eyes on the front.
1: Oh, yeah.
14: So that they could have like actual, it almost is a caricature sometimes. But it's the idea that something like particularly the humanoids where they try to do the skin that looks like an analog of ours, and it's just not there. Mm. So it's how we react emotionally when it's human, but it's not. And we look at it and go, ooh.

0: quite there yet.
1: Yep. And that was
0: so,
1: years
0: but that
1: ago.
0: one,
1: I don't feel like we're still kind of
0: well,
1: not there yet.
0: no, and but I think that word's been around for ages. I was really surprised that that was in the list.
1: This year, yeah.
0: They also, they've also talked about it's not just new words though. It can be new definitions for words. So compute as a noun instead of as a verb has been added to the dictionary this year.
1: Oh, okay.
0: So we would compute an answer as a verb previously, but we now talk about data centers and computers in these, the GPUs that run our AI in terms of compute. It has ABC compute available. And compute there is being used as a noun. So we've added a noun to that one. But I think my favorite one, which just resonated so much, is the Sunday Scaries, which it feels like it should be on Urban Dictionary, not the Merriam-Webster. But it's
1: Yeah,
0: this
1: because
0: feeling
1: Merriam-Webster's
0: of,
1: been around forever. Like, well, not forever, but it's been around for a while. What, the 1800s or something?
0: 1843. So it's America's oldest dictionary. I think it's very different to say the Oxford or the Cambridge that are
1: Yeah.
0: very tight with how words become part of these. These are very much a what's popular in
1: Yes.
0: language. And so they sort of embrace what's being used. There's even you can dive in to see how they come up with new words. And it's not enough for you to go, hey, add this word. It actually has to reach a certain threshold of popularity in the population across regions in the written word for it to actually register. So, but yeah, the Sunday Scaries. The feelings of anxiety and sadness that arise on a Sunday from the knowledge that the weekend is almost over.
1: Right. So
0: So that's
1: does
0: Sunday
1: that mean
0: scary.
1: Monday? Yeah. Does that mean
0: Because you've got to go back to work. So,
1: that's right?
0: you get that sadness like, oh, my weekend's done and I'm back to the grind.
1: And that made it in. What's another one that's made it in? Actually, you mentioned glow up. You have to remind me of glow up.
0: Oh, so glow up's often described, it's almost like the ugly duckling story, but used for sort of people. So where you have someone who's, perhaps grown from the awkward teen into the beautiful young woman, or so, you've had a glow up, or, your website might have gone from something that's a little bit clunky and it's had a glow up. So it's kind of grow up, but aesthetic, if
1: Got
0: that
1: it.
0: makes sense.
1: It does make sense. It does.
0: Yeah. So there's a few ones in there.
1: Yep.
0: And yeah, even yacht rock, which is a type of 1970s and 80s rock music, very peculiar.
1: That's played only on yachts.
0: Don't know. Rickroll has also made it in this year. Which I feel like we've been rickrolling people for the better part of a decade now, but it's now a term in the dictionary.
1: In the dictionary, but just
0: So,
1: like words come in, they also leave, although not this year. All right,
0: yes,
1: we
0: indeed.
1: will see. So, Google's got a new emoji site, more emojis. Is that the deal?
0: Yes. Well, they've actually started taking that sort of 2D emoji and taking it over to be 3D. And so part of what they're sort of looking at, well, is how did we go from, and I mean, I think we've talked before about the emoticons,
1: We
0: which were
1: have.
0: the like punctuation that then became emojis, which were the picture-like ones. And now we're going from the 2D emojis on our phones to perhaps three-dimensional ones. And Google have actually created a platform where they're doing it open source. So people can actually go and download these for free. They're not proprietary. And they have this really fascinating look at how do you take a 2D sort of smiley face and then animate it. So, being able to take sort of I'm kind of falling apart face to be an actual face disintegrating,
1: Yeah.
0: or the meteor and actually animating it in
1: Yeah,
0: three dimensions.
1: it becomes active. I think I've seen that. When it's sent, it moves. It is an animation.
0: Yes. And they're going for expressive, not photorealistic. So they're really leaning into the fact that it's an animation
1: Yeah.
0: of sorts, that it's not actually, supposed to look like an actual, fish, cat, dog, kangaroo, whatever type of animal that they're looking at, or, but really trying to aim towards those really comical, cartoony elements, like the love heart eyes or those sorts of different things. But yeah, having a look at what the next step in the evolution of the
1: The
0: emoji.
1: emoji.
0: Who
1: Yeah, it
0: thought we'd be
1: does.
0: talking about
1: I
0: that
1: know
0: in
1: who thought we'd be talking.
0: 2026?

0: Right. And we will look back and, oh, remember those days when the emojis were just so simplistic, and it'll be nostalgia and it will be retro. It'll be all that, Erica.
1: It will. Eventually we'll be doing exactly that again.
0: We will.
1: And then it'll be, in my day, we just used a colon and a bracket. Shut up, Grandma. Okay.
0: The colon and the bracket. Love it. All right.
1: We're going to be a weird old people generation when we get there, I promise.
0: We are. We certainly are. We're not far off. We're going to talk about cats again, which is always fun. I like it when we talk about cats, but they get, I don't know. I like it.
1: This is a bit of a weird one. Well, we've talked a bit about a quantified self, which is the idea that sort of came around when we put the Fitbits on.
0: Yeah.
1: And I think with all of us being so connected to our tech and at our desks with our computers, it's not bad to have something tapping you on the wrist going, you know, you haven't stood up in 3 hours like that. You need to go for a walk and get some sunshine. But we've now gone from doing it to people
0: to doing it to our pets.
1: So, yeah, pet tech has been a really big one at all those kind of premier tech shows that they have every year. And so there's been dog ones for quite a while. And, in fact, my troublesome cavalier actually has one. He's got a Fitbark 2. And the main reason I got it for him was one time when I traveled overseas, the little mite broke out of the house he was being puppy sat at and gave everybody an absolute panic because I was on a plane and he was missing. So he now has a GPS tracker that's built into his and it can talk to Bluetooth if it's close enough to my phone, Wi-Fi if he's in the house. And then if he were to get out, you can then actually activate it on the cellular network and then a GPS as well so that they can actually find where the little blight has got to. But, I'm just nosy. I want to know if he really does spend the whole day on the couch. You know, like, did he actually go outside today? I'm just a bit nosy. But now the dogs have been around for a few years now, I would say probably 3 or 4 years at least.
0: Yeah.
1: But now they've got one for the cats.
0: Of course they do.
1: The Tractive Cat 6 Mini, which, well, for those of us who are hanging out to see what's happening in the Prime Day deals, it's actually coming out into one of the Prime deals, apparently, if you're looking for your Amazon shopping soon. It's not got as long a battery, which I think is part of the challenge with this for my pup, when he's around the house, you get at least a couple of months unless he goes like actual wandering. But with the cat one at the moment, it's only about 4 days, and then you have to take the collar off the cat to charge it, which I think is the flaw in the plan, because if you want to know what the cat's doing, you need the collar on the cat. You take it off, it's not telling you what the cat's doing anymore. So maybe that's just me that just puts it on charge and forgets.
0: Oh, yeah, okay. And then you don't put it back on.
1: I get the notification and I'm like, oh, yeah, it is flat. Okay.
0: Oh, maybe I'll do something about it. Maybe not. I'm invested.
1: When I get up next time.
0: Yeah, I'm invested, but maybe not that invested. Now we've got, these bits and these Fitbitty thingies for, dogs and now for cats. And look, I'm at my tether with this. Like, I'm probably very cynical. Just with your next one, it's like we've got headphones now that claim to scan your brain to report things like your brain age, your brain battery, speed, focus, load, stress, sleepiness. We really don't need to rely on ourselves for anything anymore, do we, Erica?
1: Oh, we're outsourcing everything at the moment. But the interesting part of this that kind of, again, it was in the Amazon Prime things, because there's all the ones are looking at the early Prime deals. But this one kind of interested me because it's looking at helping you focus. So not only is it using like an ear-mounted EEG, I think is the one. I always get the
0: letters. Yeah, it's EEG. I know what you're talking about. It is EEG. Yeah.
1: And so it can do those kind of measurements, which we don't have to go into an actual hospital for now. I mean, they're not cheap, but, I mean, these headphones are actually not that much more than a good set of, you know, the Bose type headphones, or, you know, you want your
0: the
1: noise
0: expensive ones.
1: Yeah. It's not actually that much more expensive than that, but it does actually then give you those readings. So like maybe your focus is diminishing. So in which case, again, instead of the tap on the wrist, it could be actually looking at, instead of just, you know, yes, you've been still, it could also be okay, you've been, you know, you're starting, your focus is starting to wane, or you're starting to get sleepy, or, you know, how much are you actually putting into this? And I feel like as someone who's come late in my life to being, you know, very late diagnosis, ADHD, I feel like it would be interesting to see what my brain is like on some of those days. I think there's lots of women around my age who are like, oh, yeah, I was like that as a kid. Oh, okay. I wasn't the traditional ADHD, but, oh, look, this, yeah, I do work a bit like that. And so looking at, you know, I love the idea of data. So this to me is one of these interesting ones.
0: Of course you do. Yeah, you're like, ooh.
1: Ooh, data. See, I'll end up down another rabbit hole and I'll lose focus on what I'm supposed to be doing because I'm interested in what I'm thinking about my thinking, which is probably not helping. But it can actually either deliberately distract you or let you be, or like help you kind of focus. It's not something you have to actively sort of tie into, but it can also like go, oh, you're starting to get stressed. So we could, you know, adapt the music into a more meditation or so the fact that it's kind of trying to help. But yeah, it's even got a proper bedtime wind down, turn the headset off. Bedtime routine for you.
0: I always struggle with these, Eric. It's like I'm listening to you and I can hear the benefits, but then my mind, it's maybe the cynic in me. The cynic in me goes, this outsourcing, this constant outsourcing, where does this leave us as, you know, human beings trying to tap into, you know, ourselves? Okay, I've hit a wall. I know I've hit a wall. I need 10 minutes. Like I can still do those things. And then there's a reliance if I outsource it, and then I don't know. So with that in
1: what
0: mind,
1: happens when it's
0: that's
1: flat
0: the last,
1: and it needs charging.
0: That's it.
1: Yeah.
0: Exact. Perfect. Erica, perfect. Oh my gosh. As always, it's wonderful to oh my goodness, get my mind into this and out of this, and I ponder it and it stays, but it's always wonderful to speak with you. Thank you. And can't wait till the next couple of weeks roll around and we do it again. Thank you, Erica.
1: Sounds great. Have a great weekend and long weekend for any of those states as lucky as Queensland. We've got a long weekend too.
0: Indeed. Thanks a lot. Dr. Erica Mealy, Computer Science Lecturer at UniSC. News is coming up. Then it's nightlife. You are in the very wonderful hands of Kaya Handley. Hi.
2: Hello. We're going to keep your brain ticking in sort of weird and wonderful directions on nightlife, very much keeping that vibe alive. As we take a look at biodentistry, like what would happen if we didn't have to get a filling or a cap or have a tooth pulled out? Instead, we could maybe just regrow that broken tooth. It sort of stayed in the mouth and sort of redeveloped itself into something healthy again. Would that change our fear of the dentist?
0: Ooh la la.
2: and a whole heap more. History of embroidery. We've got a great writer with us as well. So do stay tuned to Nightlife.
0: Fantastic. Thank you, Kaya. Have a wonderful show. And thank you. Thanks for hanging out with me tonight. I'll be back in the chair on Sunday night.
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4: ABC News, I'm Eliza Getzey. Liberal politicians have remembered prominent party figure Bruce Baird as a giant, a mentor and a friend. Chelsea Hetherington reports.
5: Bruce Baird has died at 84, with New South Wales Liberal leader Kelly Sloan describing his contribution to Australia as extraordinary. He entered New South Wales Parliament in 1984, going on to hold portfolios including tourism and transport, and playing a critical role in bringing the 2000 Olympics to Sydney. In 1998, he won the federal seat of Cook, which he held until his retirement in 2007, when he was succeeded by former Prime Minister Scott Morrison. He's described Mr. Baird as a magnificent role model with a tremendous sense of humour. Bruce was the father of former New South Wales Premier Mike Baird, marketing executive Steve Baird, and journalist Julia Baird.
4: A cross-section of politicians, including Pauline Hanson and Allegra Spender, have joined calls for the ATO to abandon plans to ban tax payments made by credit card. New regulations introduced yesterday stop businesses imposing a surcharge on card payments. The tax office said it would be inappropriate to absorb the costs because they'd be passed on to all taxpayers. Independent Allegra Spender has told Channel 7 she'll be writing to the ATO, urging it to reverse the ban.
6: Saying, come on, guys, you know, you can't sit there and say to small businesses, sorry, mates, you know, you're going to have to pay up front, because small businesses do use credit cards to smooth that cash flow, and that's really important.
4: The United States has urged European countries to tap their reserves of diesel to help address a global shortage that has caused prices to soar. President Donald Trump is considering banning US diesel exports, as the BBC's Archana Shukla reports.
7: If the proposed US diesel export ban does kick in, it certainly affects the supply of diesel, particularly in the UK and the EU, both of which are now discussing should they be releasing the strategic stocks, because that's something that President Trump has also indicated at, saying that he is asking the European Union and other countries to release their strategic stocks. And it is crucial because the UK particularly is very heavily dependent on imports of diesel, about a third of which comes from the United States. So if this proposed ban goes through, it will directly affect prices at the pumps.
4: Ukrainian authorities say Russian airstrikes have killed at least one person and injured two others in the capital, Kyiv. The Russian drones smashed into a school in Kyiv and into the southern bridge over the Dnipro River, triggering fires. The Russian Defense Ministry says its drones hit military infrastructure. In Russia, Ukrainian drones reportedly targeted industrial facilities in the city of Volgograd, which is home to a large oil refinery. Back home, a jury's been played a 000 call from the phone of Luke Davies on the morning he and his boyfriend Jesse Baird were allegedly murdered by then-police officer Beau Lamar Condon. The 31-year-old's accused of shooting the young couple in Mr. Baird's Paddington Terrace in February 2024, after developing what the Crown says was a jealous infatuation with Mr. Baird. Muffled audio of the short emergency call was played twice to the jury today, in which a male voice says F off almost immediately as the call is connected. Mr. Lamar Condon has pleaded not guilty to two counts of murder. An Adelaide woman who was injured while trying to stop a brawl at Glenelg Beach this week has spoken out for the first time. She spoke to Will Hunter.
8: The woman, who doesn't want to be named, says she felt she had no choice but to intervene to protect other beachgoers when a fight broke out on Tuesday in Glenelg. She says hundreds of young people were involved and some were encouraging fighting. She says she was hit with bottles and was booed by the crowd when she stepped in to break up the fight. Most of the crowd had dispersed by the time police officers arrived. An investigation has been launched, but no arrests have been made. Police beach patrols will start a month early in response to the brawls.
4: An Indigenous Australians Minister, Malindiri McCarthy, says food poverty is a problem in northern Western Australia. The Minister's returned from a trip to Port Hedland today after meeting with elders and charities. A 10-year strategy to reduce the cost of food in remote Australia is underway, but the Minister says Port Hedland families miss out due to not being classified as remote. Ms. McCarthy says it's quite extraordinary that access to food is an issue.
9: A lot of the issues with the children is around needing to have food, and this is something that I want to look at. Well, what I will do is reach out to the West Australian Government to see where they're at. This is about working together to try and improve the lives for First Nations people.
4: You're up to date with all the latest from ABC News. 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
2: Hello, hello. Good evening to you. Sitting in the chair for Suzanne this weekend. It's lovely to be here with you, as always. We're keeping everything as we need it to be for your Friday night nightlife. Not too much is changing from what you can expect. We will, of course, have the mighty challenge for you. I'm excited to play the final challenge of the week. Wrap up another week of challenge winners. Tricky questions, testing your knowledge and memory and recall. It's the same numbers as always when we get there, 1-300-800-222. You can text the program as well, 0467-922-702, to talk about anything we have coming up, which will include an incredible writer with a really great new book out. And she's about to do not one, not two, but three writers' festivals in Australia. So there is a good chance that you will be able to catch her when she's here. And her latest novel is a curious bringing together of romance and strong female characters, of very much a Jane Austen mode, but then in this sort of tech dystopian setting. They will explain it a lot better when they drop by for a chat later in the program, so stay listening for that. We'll also head into the world of biodentistry. What if, instead of having to get that pesky molar pulled, you could regrow your tooth? Never be left with gaps, with holes, with the need for fillings or caps or anything we currently have in the dental world. Or maybe they would just be tools as you waited for your tooth to regrow. Would that change maybe how you feel about the dentist? We'll look at what's happening now and what might be possible into the future. You might have thoughts on this. 0467 922 702 to text me. I just recently have had all four of my wisdom teeth out, and I can tell you that if someone could have offered me an easier alternative to that, I would have taken it in a heartbeat. I don't care what it is. I don't care what it is. Whatever anyone says to you that it's not so bad, they lie. It is absolutely terrible. So we'll take a look at that and see if we can save us some pain into the future. But up next, I really want to hear from you if you're a sewer, a knitter, maybe a crocheter or embroiderer. Is that you? How long have you been doing it? What do you make? What do you love about these needlework art forms? Let me know. 1-300-800-222. 1-300-800-222. And are you passing these sort of sewing and making and craft skills down to other people in your life, whether that's the younger generation, whether that's maybe friends or family or community? I really want to hear from all the sewers this evening. 1-300-800-222 to call me. You can text as well, 0467-922-702. How did you get into it? What do you make? And how has having this skill maybe impacted your life a little bit? I'd love to hear from you. 1-300-800-222, because we are going to talk about the history of embroidery next on Nightlife.
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2: When was the last time you fixed something instead of just throwing it away? Sewing, embroidery, knitting and crochet were once everyday skills, but somewhere along the way, we stopped making and mending things ourselves. But it seems these skills are having a moment again. But why sewing and embroidery have taken a backseat for so long when it was such a large part of our history? We're going to talk about this. I'd love to hear if you have these skills. Who taught you? What do you love to make? How do people around you react when they hear you can sew or knit or see your work? 1-300-800-222. Lorinda Kramer is a social and cultural historian and lecturer in cultural heritage and museum studies at Deakin University, and a fan of embroidery. Hello.
11: Hi, Kaya. I am a fan of embroidery.
2: tell me why. Like, is it a skill set that you have, or you were just a fan of it?
11: I have long loved to work with a needle in all kinds of forms. So I love sewing. I love using a sewing machine. I love embellishing items with embroidery. I think it can be one of the most beautiful of art forms. I don't claim to be very skilled at it, but I like to give it a really good go.
2: That's not what we're asking about this evening. We're not talking about supreme skills. We're talking about supreme passion, maybe dedication to a craft. How did you get into it? Did someone teach you?
11: Yeah, my mum and my grandmothers were both really, were all really good needlewomen. So my grandmother, I remember we would go and visit her for a Saturday afternoon, and she would make us dolls for our Barbie, clothes for our Barbie dolls, mm-hmm. which we used to adore. And as soon as we could do something similar, my sisters and I would start to do the same. And that then

0: progress to making clothes for myself, making clothes for others. I've really enjoyed that process of creating things.
1: I think it is definitely an art form that we sit with, maybe our grandparents in particular, our grandmothers. Mm-hmm. Has it sort of changed over the generations?
0: Yeah, I think it has. And one of the things you mentioned earlier, Kaya, is that I think we are seeing a resurgence of sewing, of mending, of slowing down the way that we think about our clothes and the way we use textiles and the way that we, you know, see textiles. And I do think that embroidery is having a moment again. I think for, you know, a number of decades, maybe it started to diminish a little bit in the way that the people thought about it or possibly saw it. But I think now we are looking for ways of slowing down, of being more mindful about the things that we're touching, that we're making with our hands, that we want to, I think, extend the life of things for as long as possible. And so these skills with the needle can be really meaningful to help that happen.
1: We are definitely going to talk more about that, but I knew that we'd have some very dedicated needle workers, crocheters, knitters amongst us in the Nightlife crew. 1-300-800-222 if that's you. Irene in Adelaide, hello.
2: Hello, how are you?
1: Good, you are a crocheter.
2: Oh, I love crocheting. I'm really lazy now. I just make baby blankets, 36 squares, 6 balls of wool and 3 balls of white yarn, and I've got a baby blanket in 10 days, yeah.
1: Oh, that's fast.
2: And I just love them, and yeah. And I do, I got to remember that occasionally I have to do boy blankets too, not just all girl blankets, yeah, because you just get grown away on all the different colours that are out there now.
1: Yeah.
2: Wow.
1: What did you used to crochet? You say, I mean, you called yourself lazy. You definitely don't sound lazy, Irene, in your crocheting. But what else did you used to make?
2: I just do 6 row squares.
1: Yeah.
2: Yep, you know, 6 balls of wool and 3 balls of white, because I put everything together with white so that the colours pop. And I've got a baby blanket.
1: Amazing. It's a great skill, and I'm sure that there are some wonderful babies wrapped in your very special blankets, Irene.
2: Oh, I know there is, yes. All over Australia, yes.
1: Wonderful to hear from you, Irene. Thank you.
2: Thank you.
1: 1-300-800-222 is my number to share with me your skill in this space. It's such a beautiful gift, Lorinda, that Irene is giving, you know, a young baby at the start of their life.
0: It really is, isn't it? And I think this sense of making gifts for babies, for infants, has long been one of the drivers of women, you know, creating things, using their needles to make things for children. I'm thinking back in the 19th century now, when women were really encouraged to make a layette for their unborn child. So that would be basically making a full suite of clothes for that child. And it would be tiny little singlets. It would be sheets to cover them with. It used to take so much time and so much effort from expectant mothers, but it really was a significant part of, you know, preparing to have a child.
1: Mm. If we look at history of stitching and needlework in Australia, where should we start?
0: So we should definitely start with our First Nations women, who were incredibly skilled needle women. And you will have seen in museum collections, for example, beautiful possum skin cloaks that have been stitched together, often using bone as a needle. They're just beautiful. They are still being created today with the most meticulous of needleworking skills. So they are, you know, our very first, I think, most beautiful needlework forms. But certainly then, you know, there's a very rich history that extends in making clothes, mending clothes, creating decorative forms for houses. And 19th century houses looked very different from what our houses look like today. They would have been covered by so many more pieces of cloth that were often embroidered, crocheted, and so on. So it really was a different moment when I think textiles were used in very different ways.
1: Yeah, because they were necessities, weren't they, to keep things fresh or for clothes, or, you know, they had a lot more uses than we might see them as having now.
0: They did. And I think one of the things that we tend to forget now, because it's so easy to buy clothes,

0: We can, you know, go online shopping and have something almost arrive to our house tomorrow or the next day. But textiles, cloth, materials held such value for such a long period of time. It wasn't as easy as just going to the store and buying something. So every single piece of fabric really held value, and it could be worn, it could be unstitched, it could be restitched, it could be sewn into something else. It would then work its way through many different forms. It might end up as a rag, but even in that state, it would have held real value.
1: Mm. How much did class determine maybe the kind of needlework a girl was taught?
0: Kaya, that's such a good question. So in the 19th century, almost all girls were taught needlework skills. Those from poorer families, though, were taught really practical skills so that they could, you know, help to clothe their family and potentially so that this could be a profession for them, that they could make clothes for others, whether as a skilled seamstress, for example, or there were a class of much poorer needlewomen who were called sempstresses, and they made, you know, enormous volumes of clothing very, very quickly under pretty terrible conditions. Middle-class girls, if we wanted to call them that, they would then be trained in other stitches too, including decorative stitches. And I know that a lot of your listeners will be familiar with embroidery samplers from the 19th century. They're in many museums around the world today, and particularly, they're, you know, we have really beautiful ones here in Australia too. And they were intended as a kind of a lesson for girls to learn different stitches that she would, you know, have as part of her repertoire that she would probably use across the course of her life. And then possibly for, you know, much, much richer girls may have really had a very clear focus on needlework as an accomplishment and making beautiful, beautiful items of embroidery.
1: Yeah, and often that ability to sew or embroider would come with, you know, great responsibility sometimes, and would say a lot about a woman in the world.
0: It really would. And, you know, women's embroidery, I find this really fascinating that women from those upper classes were often called on to make gifts for strategic relationships. So women might embroider a pair of slippers, for example, for a close friend or for somebody who, you know, they needed to form an attachment with. So there's this idea too of creating these kinds of handmade gifts that show your esteem for somebody, your respect for somebody, your relationship with somebody.
1: We are talking to Lorinda Kramer from Deakin University about the history of embroidery. I'm asking you if you're a sewer, crocheter, knitter, embroiderer, to share that with me this evening. You can do that 1-300-800-222. You can text me as well, 0467-922-702. You are with Kaya Handley on ABC Nightlife. Janine says, I've done it all. I've sew, I knit. Something to do while watching TV. Mum taught me. And one daughter is better than me, says Janine. Good to hear that you're passing it down. Maybe not so good to hear that the daughter is better than you, Janine, although I think that sounds like she's got a very good teacher. There is something, Lorinda, special about that handing down of this art form, right, of generations teaching other generations how this is done.
0: Yeah, I agree, Kyra. I think there's something really beautiful about learning how to do these stitches, to build these skills, you know, at the knee of somebody else. And certainly if we think back to the 19th century, that is another way that girls learned how to do particular stitches. They would watch other women, you know, undertaking those stitches. They would see how they, you know, held their fingers, their wrists, how they moved the needle through the cloth, excuse me. So there really is something, I think, very powerful about learning from watching others.
1: Mm. We're talking a lot about women, but was there, you know, should we be talking about men in this space as well?
0: We absolutely should, and we shouldn't forget men. I think that needlework often is perceived as a really gendered kind of art form, and certainly it was, you know, practiced by women for many, many, many, many centuries, but for men as well. If you think about tailors, for example, tailors were often highly skilled men who were working with their needles to make structured garments for men, beautiful suits, for example, that took an enormous amount of skill. I've been really interested in thinking about the history of men's sewing in Australia in the Gold Rush period, for example, so the mid-19th century.

0: What's the word I'm looking for, Kaya? That you know, it was something that would really help them to survive the kind of rough life on the diggings.
1: Yeah, it really sets them up. It's about resilience a little bit as well. If you can kind of piece something together if things aren't going well, or if you can make something out of nothing. You know, these days we call it a MacGyver, and it's held in, you know, quite extreme regard, right? But it's the same thing, really. It's just that you were fixing a saddle because you didn't want to get a new one, or, you know, you could give a pair of pants multiple lives.
0: That's, I love that too, a sense of MacGyvering their clothes, their tents, the things that they needed to survive. You are so right.
1: They've had to get it from somewhere. I mean, they've gotten MacGyver from somewhere, and clearly it's from the Gold Rush in Australia. I'm glad we got to the bottom of that, Lorinda. Tina's in Adelaide. Hi, Tina.
2: Oh, hi. How are you?
1: Good. You grew up watching your family do embroidery.
2: Yes. So my family is originally from Italy, and they learnt from a young age back in their hometown, and many of the girls would actually gather together and be taught embroidery. Also, I think it's called tatting, which uses a small implement, I think, as well, and crocheting and knitting. And my auntie in the 40s and the 50s, she learnt dressmaking. So when she came to Australia, she would make many of our clothes and my cousin's clothes and her own children.
1: Wow.
2: And my mother, I was always in awe of what my mum could create, crocheting and knitting. And I was just mentioning that my grandma, she did not know how to read or write. She didn't speak English, but my mother would buy patterns for her, and she would just look at the pattern, and she would just look at it, and she was able to recreate it.
1: Wow.
2: In knitting or in crocheting, which I thought was just incredible for someone who really didn't have, you know, did not go to school, but she just from her eye and just from her feel and knowledge of the yarn and the needles, she was able to create amazing things for us. And we still have blankets that my grandmothers made, and my mother would always make our you know, baby clothes, and then my children's baby clothes, and we loved looking into her glory box.
1: Yeah.
2: So many from all cultures, really, or many cultures, had glory boxes with beautiful embroidered cloths, you know, sheets and pillowcases. And it's just so meaningful. Doilies. I haven't seen many people use doilies, but we grew up in a home filled with doilies.
1: Let's bring them back, I say, Tina. Why not? Why do we need coffee stains on our beautiful furniture when we can just have a beautiful doily sitting there?
2: A doily, that's right.
1: Did you pick up any of these skills, Tina, or kind of life gets busy and we move on a little bit?
2: When I was younger, I did do some knitting, and I really did enjoy that. And but I must admit, you know, as time went on and I probably wasn't as interested, but I wish I had. I wish I'd done more of it. And sadly, my mum suffers from arthritis now in her hands, and she's not able to do those things much anymore. She does make us coat hangers.
1: Coat hangers?
2: Yes.
1: Cute. Once a maker, always a maker.
2: I just love the old fashion. Like what you're saying, it's really been lovely to listen to you. It's just so meaningful in a time where fashion and clothing is just, it's not as special as it used to be.
1: Yeah. Tina, thank you for sharing your family story.
2: You.
1: Really special. Thank you.
2: Thank you. Bye.
1: 1-300-800-222 if you've got a story you want to share with me. We do have Lorinda Kramer here from Deakin University. It's such a beautiful cultural thing to pass down as well. And I'm sure, you know, from what Tina was seeing in her Italian family to what we might have seen in Greek families, we've got a

0: message here as well, Lorinda, from Liz, who said, my great-great-grandfather came from China during the golden age of Rush. He taught his daughters his skills as a tailor, and they became very talented tailoresses. They could recreate beautiful clothes from any illustrations provided. There would almost be that language, right, through what we were seeing with needlework from culture to culture.
1: Yeah, Kai, you're so right. And I'm so enjoying hearing all of these stories. And if I could just quickly say to Tina, I know the coat hangers that you're talking about, and I have some in my wardrobe too, and I love them so much. But I think you're right. There is this language that gets passed down from generation to generation. And it's in ways that people, you know, work with cloth, how they work with needle and thread. And it is so evocative. I would love to think that it can be, you know, continue to be replicated the way that it has across different cultures. And it's so interesting actually to think about the different, for example, forms of embroidery that we do see pop up in different parts of the world. There are certainly similarities that run through them. There are also some differences in terms of motifs that are used, in terms of, you know, colours that are used. So there are these really beautiful distinctions that we do see globally too.
0: Have we seen an ebb and flow of these skills coming back into fashion?
1: Yeah, we have. And Kaya, one of the things I'm really interested in at the moment, and this maybe isn't so much an embroidery technique, but it's certainly a very useful needlework skill. I'm thinking about visible mending that I'm starting to see everywhere. You know, I think mending for a long time was enormously important when clothes really retained their value. Mending a small tear, a hole, would be, you know, second nature. People would have done it readily and would have mended multiple areas of a garment well before they even thought of throwing it away. You know, I know that as clothes did become more accessible, as it became factory made, they became much cheaper. You know, you could go to the store and buy them very, very quickly, very easily. And we started to lose that sense, I think, of the real value that clothes held. And we started to, I think, learn some of the, to lose some of those skills around mending. And so I am so interested now when I'm walking down the street and I see very bold, bright examples of visible mending. So with a different coloured yarn or a different coloured thread to really mark it as almost like a badge of pride. I think this is something that has really shifted and I love it.
0: It's not going to work, but I'm still willing to try it. But I tore a tear through a pair of, you know, like canvas shoes. And I thought, well, maybe I can just patch it. Maybe I can just find a really cool patch because the shoes are fine. You know, like, is it possible just to, even if it lasts three more wears, that's still three more wears than it would have if I just, you know, gave up on it.
1: Kaya, there's your job for tomorrow.
0: Yeah. Have a sleep, wake up, find a cool patch, and then make it happen. But there is something lovely. I taught my friend how to sew buttons on, and now she's so proud every time she sews a button on. And she just thinks, she said to me, I just can't believe how many clothes I wasted just because a button fell off.
1: And I think that's what we're starting to really become very mindful of, that sewing on a button, you know, if you can pick up the skills, it is really actually very quick and easy to sew a button back on. If a zip breaks, that is a little bit harder to replace, but it's certainly not, you know, outside of many of our skills, or we can definitely pick up how to, you know, replace a broken zip. These are the things that I think just with a little bit of practice, with somebody skilled showing you how to do them, it is definitely possible to bring these skills back into our repertoires and just, you know, mean that we have our clothes, our textiles for a much longer period of time.
0: And sometimes you do just have to fail. That's the best way of learning sometimes with these things, is just a zip that doesn't quite work.
1: It really is. And I think there's no shame in a zip that doesn't quite work. And one of the things that I always think to myself too is, if it doesn't work, unpick it, try again.
0: If someone is listening and they've never picked up a needle before, where do we start?
1: Yeah. So I think, you know, it's very cheap to pick up a needle and good black or white cotton thread. I would actually start by trying to sew on a button. And Kaya, one of the things that I have been enjoying quite a bit, I talked before about watching people being able to do particular stitches and, you know, the skills that are needed. But there are a huge range of YouTube videos now that teach you all of these amazing hacks of doing things simply and

0: easily. So there is still that potential to watch somebody show, you know, how to do a simple sewing on a button, for example. So there definitely are fantastic videos around where you can see that process happening and you can replicate it yourself. So I think that would be a really good starting point. Pick up something for your wardrobe that you haven't worn for a long time because the button has popped off, and test yourself and see if you can replace it.
1: Lorinda, it's been a really beautiful conversation and we've got so many amazing stories coming through. Thank you for starting it with us tonight on Nightlife.
0: Okay, it's been such a pleasure.
1: Lorinda Kramer there, social and cultural historian and lecturer in cultural heritage and museum studies at Deakin University. If you've got a story to share, 1-300-800-222, you are with Kaya Handley on ABC Night Live. Katie's called in from Clunes. Hi, Katie.
2: Good evening. How are you?
1: Tell me what you do.
2: Well, I come from a massive line of crafties, I'll call them.
1: Yep.
2: So it started with my Nana and Grandpa, Avril and Jeff, and Nana was a big knitter, as was my Grandpa. He was a policeman and he would come home and secretly knit, and what he would do was sit there and he'd knit away and he'd, like, sometimes he'd drop a stitch and just call out, "Abby," and she'd know it and she'd come over and she'd pick up that stitch and fix that hole, and, you know, it was just beautiful relationship. And all of us kids, we saw, there's 10 grandchildren, we all saw what they did. And Nana taught me how to knit, embroider, cross-stitch, sew, like make my own clothing, all these beautiful things. So I made my daughter's clothing when she was little. Mm. And I've done all of those things throughout. Now my daughter, like, she's a massive crafty, and we both, like, we even have craft noons together. We sit down and we'll do beautiful things together. But recently I discovered weaving. So you still use a long needle for that. I got quite sick last year. I was actually diagnosed with MS, and I joined this beautiful art group for women that, yeah, it was a healing group. So it was like you go, and we'd always do art projects, but the focus was on just having conversation and healing and getting through it, whatever we were dealing with. So other women had cancer and stuff like that. But this one that we did painting and we did clay, and we did all these things. And then one week the teacher introduced weaving and I was like, oh, my God, I have found my craft and I'm now obsessed.
1: Oh, so did you go and buy yourself a loom?
2: Well, originally I made my own one. So I actually got just a canvas frame and took the canvas off and I punched in some nails and I did it myself.
1: Yeah.
2: But then one of the girls in the group, she had one. She said, look, I want to gift this to you. I can see this is really, you know, you found your thing. And now, yeah, I've got my little manual loom and I sit here pretty much every night. I do about 3 hours a night.
1: Wow.
2: And I make beautiful wall hangings and tapestries.
1: Amazing. What do you think you love about weaving compared to sort of the other crafts that you have done in the past? What is it that has stuck with you with weaving?
2: I think because it's so tactile. I'm actually, I'm a cake artist as well, so I really love getting my hands in and doing it, all the fondant and the piping and everything. Mm-hmm. So I think it really suited me to have hands on. And I've got like some difficulties with having MS. My hands don't work perfectly. So it makes me stretch my capabilities and it just makes me think about what I'm doing. But I just get lost in it and I just love it. So if anyone wants to try something new, they should really check out weaving.
1: All right. Thank you for flying the weaving flag this evening because it fits very nicely alongside everything else we were talking about. Katie,
2: thank you so much.
1: Thank you. 1-300-800-222. You can text me as well, 0467-922-702. Some really lovely texts coming through. Jen in Hobart says, sadly, I'm a beginner, but not a finisher. So many half-made knitted garments. Yeah, Jen, I feel you. That was me when I was a knitter as well. I had lots of fronts of jumpers and single sleeves and no backs. Or other sleeves, nothing that could actually be finished. Alana in Jervis Bay says, I'm 65. My love for sewing started in primary school. I made my year 6 formal dress, a lilac halter neck. I was so proud. Sewing continued into high school and I'm so happy I learned to sew. I'm still sewing today. Karen in Tamworth says, it's a shame that sewing or craft is not taught for longer than a semester in high school. I started my love of crafting and sewing in primary school. My mother taught me to knit. I taught myself how to win.

0: broider by making a crazy quilt, also how to crochet. I then did an associate diploma of fashion design and production in the 80s. I've ended up working in alterations, which these skills are in high demand. I'm enjoying knitting socks, but also enjoy embroidery, which I'm currently working on. It's an indispensable skill. Yeah, Karen, agree. What a journey you've had through through craft and needlework and crochet. And Susan says, everyone should check out Yvette Stanton, Vetti Creations online. Just been awarded OAM for service to embroidery in the last few days. Yeah, earlier this year, awarded an OAM for, as you say, Susan, service to embroidery. She founded Vetti Creations in 2001, has written more than a dozen books on historical embroidery style, and is now completing her PhD on cut work and white work, and is, in our community. Lives in Walker, I believe, in regional New South Wales. So yeah, definitely check that out. Vetti Creations online if you're interested. You can keep your stories coming through. You can text me 0467 922 702. But up next on Nightlife with me, Kaya Handley, we're going to take a look at biodentistry.
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2: 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But some in Birmingham, is the harsh reality of this that the idea is for some people to fall by the wayside in terms of home ownership to try to address those inflation concerns?
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0: Is going to the dentist something that scares you a little bit? I mean, fair enough. It's not usually a whole lot of fun. There's jabbing and scraping, drilling and filling. Our poor teeth do a lot for us and then go through a lot with all the ways we try to make them last a little bit longer. But what if you could regrow your teeth? What if there was a way to regenerate the old chompers instead of plugging or replacing them with something artificial or yanking them out of your skull? I've just had all four of my wisdom teeth out and I'm still mentally coming to terms with the pain, what I looked like after surgery, the infection I then fought 5 weeks after. So if someone told me there was an easier way, I would have absolutely taken it in a heartbeat. So could this be an option for when we next visit the dentist? A growing number of scientists worldwide are harnessing the power of regenerative dentistry to replace traditional dental procedures for millions of people who are missing teeth and managing tooth pain. So let's chat to a couple of people about this. We'll start with Anna Angelova Volponi, is the director of the postgraduate program in regenerative dentistry at King's College at the University of London. Hello.
5: Hi, Kaya. Thank you for having me.
0: Thank you for being here. What does regenerative dentistry involve? How does it work?
5: Well, regenerative dentistry really is, if I need to kind of define it, it's essentially that part of dentistry which is using biology as a tool. So we really have biology as a tool to repair or regenerate the dental tissues rather than simply replacing them with artificial material. So it's that shift in approach, I would say. So what we really do is we try to first understand and then harness the body's own capacity to heal. And we also work with few important, I would say, aspects, and that is using stem cells, using the signals between the cells, and also designing that type of a microenvironment, which will be important for all our other parts to kind of function and achieve that biological repair.
0: Yeah. Where are we at in terms of this becoming maybe common practice for dentists at the moment?
5: So I would say we're still far from translating directly in the clinics, but at the same time, we're also in a very exciting times in terms of where we are with our lab-based research. And although, you know, it can seem far at the moment, it's still something which is continuously and quickly developing, because we are also using all the advancements of the technology which is around us. So I would say where we are at the moment is that we are looking at replacing some of the tissues. So our approach is kind of divided into two domains. So the first one would be looking at the damaged tissues and replacing those with by stimulating, first of all, our capacity to heal. So we will be studying and kind of activating those cells which are dormant, those stem cells that we have within the tissues, to start repairing in a biological way. So kind of switching on those biological mechanisms that we already have within us. And then the second approach is more of an engineering kind of an aspect, where we will be creating those tissues in vitro in the lab, and then replacing the damaged tissues with those that we are able to kind of construct, but biological constructs which we'll be using to replace the damaged ones.
0: If we look at the first part of that, what are the benefits of using our, like, the body's healing capacities in a situation like this, to actually just tap into what the body is already good at?
5: Well, I mean, the most important, as I said, shift in how we approach the dental treatment is, well, at the moment, what we are doing is really we are replacing the missing parts, the damaged parts, with artificial materials. The regenerative dentistry is replacing those parts with biological parts. So in a sense, what we are doing is really replacing the tissues with tissues which will be functional, and which will be biologically functional. And that means that they will be fully integrated within the context of the other biological tissues, rather than having, for example, an artificial material in the interface with the biological tissue, such as, for example, at the moment we have dental implants, which are really a great clinical solution. But nevertheless, they are, you know, metal screwed within our body. So what we are really trying to do is to have biological constructs rather than artificial ones.
0: Yeah. What could this mean for us in the future as we sit down in a dental chair, Anna?
5: Well, I mean, what will mean is that hopefully we will have that kind of a shift in having our body parts biologically replaced, and that will mean that those parts will be, you know, fully integrated as natural as we develop throughout our life. And I forgot to mention, which is really the focus of my research, the other part that we are looking at, and which is much more complex, is that we study how to make organs. And so while one part of let's say our research in regenerative dentistry is looking at the separate tissues which have been damaged and kind of patching in a biological way, the other part of us is looking on how can we and can we actually replace a full organ. And that's the you know, the probably the most difficult part, but also the most exciting one.
0: Yeah. You mentioned at the start that, you know, we've come a long way, just even in lab research on this. Just how quickly are we moving ahead with this type of research at the moment?
5: So you know, it's interesting, because this is the question which I'm usually asked, like, and it's really interesting. When I started, which was I joined King's in 2008, and you know, my task was really looking at the organogenesis, and what that means is how do we actually make a tooth, and can we replicate those processes in a lab? So, in a sense, can we generate a

0: a tooth grown in a dish. Mm. And that was back in 2008 when I was tasked with this as a question. And at that time, when I joined, we had just few of the methodologies that that you know seemed almost science fiction, like looking at the genome. We were coming up with that, and now if I look back, that was so you know exciting, and I thought I have the power to do this and that, but now I can't even you know explain how quickly that was developed into something much more precise, much more data. And what is really interesting is that we, and I'm sure, you know, everybody feels like this, we can't even predict how quickly things will be developing because of the development of all the other technologies. So, just to give you a sense on the things, for example, we contribute to the project of Human Cell Atlas, where many groups are kind of feeding in the data on different cells of all our bodies, and that data now can be looked much in much more efficient and quicker way with, you know, the data science going on, the AI and so on. So many of the things surprise us how quickly actually are developing. And we are just trying to employ everything which will serve our purpose on you know, addressing the need to treat our patients, having those as tools to advance our science. Mm. So I think it's really important that we harness the advancements in all other parts of different sciences and just put ourselves to use those for the good purpose of, you know, healing, whatever is our focus. So for me as a dentist, it's the dental and the oral health. But I'm sure for all my medical colleagues will be something else. And that's the exciting and the nice part of, you know, being and exactly at this point in the history of humanity and the development.
1: Yeah. Anna, thank you for telling us a little bit more about it.
0: Thank you.
1: That is Anna Angelova Volponi, their Director of Postgraduate Program in Regenerative Dentistry at the King's College, University of London. You are with Kaya Hadley on ABC Nightlife. Let's meet someone working in this space a little bit. Dr. Michelle Everwan is a dentist practicing non-invasive treatments at the Bondi Dentist. Hello.
2: Hi.
1: How have you, you know, as a practicing dentist, been following some of the work we were just hearing Anna talk about so excitingly?
2: Yes, it's certainly a very exciting and interesting time for dentistry as a, you know, a field. People like Anna, who have been making incredible discoveries and ongoing work to bring natural human teeth from lab to hopefully day-to-day dentistry as a reality.
1: Mm. You work in a restorative dentistry. Can you describe for us what that is?
2: Yeah, so restorative dentistry is basically, to illustrate it best, is to replace find replacements, giving back functionality to your teeth and parts of the mouth that have become either damaged or diseased. It's very commonly known to people as fillings or crowns or caps, implants and bridges and dentures. So all of these parts comprise what we would call restorative dentistry because we aim to give back what has been either damaged or lost.
1: And even that has come a long way in terms of what we use in the mouth these days, right?
2: Absolutely. There's been many changes over the years since I began practicing back in 2005. So I would say the first things that come to mind would be in the past, the fillings that have been put in our mouths decades ago, it was quite common to place metallic fillings. And that has by and large been moved aside when we managed to get a lot of advancement in dentistry that yielded white fillings and things like that. So

0: I think that's one of the easier topics to start off with in terms of advancements. But yeah, that's a big change for us in dentistry.
1: Yeah. So when you hear about the work going on in the labs, how do you put that alongside the work that you do day to day and what your future as a dentist might look like?
0: Yeah, I think it's a very exciting thing to consider that while dentists are all very well versed with using artificial substances to try and build back and give people back their functionality, their ability to eat and smile and have confidence, really, it is also exciting to think about the possibility of doing that with a natural human substance.
1: Yeah.
0: Because that has not been done before. We rely on artificial substances today to give back what has been lost or damaged. So I think it will be a great thing in the long run if we're able to get back to as natural as possible.
1: Yeah, because what do you think that might look like for that patient experience?
0: Yeah, look, it might seem like we're talking about science fiction at the moment, but at the rate that, you know, advancements are coming, I think it's very feasible, if you permit me to, like, you know, project out there what our dream scenarios would be. It would be if dental practices work in conjunction with both medical doctors, clinical laboratories to bring to life from a laboratory into a patient's mouth in our everyday practice, starting with, you know, replacing missing teeth. For example, a laboratory may be able to build the beginnings of a tooth called a bud. And in order to grow that in a human body, it needs to be implanted and placed in the mouth. That's when clinical dentistry comes into play. Dentists or specialists who are highly trained and qualified in this at that point in time would be able to implant it in a human mouth, much like what they would do with titanium implants these days, and then watch it grow in the space instead of waiting for titanium to integrate into the jawbone.
1: Yeah,
0: I think that is revolutionary.
1: It's kind of incredible because we all get very excited when our kids start to grow their first teeth. And, you know, it really is only something that happens twice, right? When the baby teeth come through and then when our adult teeth come through again. So kind of the idea of it potentially happening again when we're in our 30s or 40s or 50s or 60s is a little bit hard to imagine, Michelle, growing a tooth.
0: Yeah. It's a little challenging to accept sometimes, but I think we should welcome this and run into it with open arms, because this is the future of human health being given back human parts, as opposed to us relying on artificial substances, which have served us very well, but they're not without their challenges or complications. So I think if we're able to get back to our own human parts, you know, to call it that, I think it would be a great thing.
1: We know that oral health, you know, can really impact our physical health as well. And there's a lot of people who maybe don't have the access to the dental health that they need or that they should have. Could this help open that up a little bit? Maybe not in the interim, but longer term?
0: Yeah, absolutely. I think it's something that, you know, if you have suffered a great deal of dental unfortunate things such as loss of teeth or damaged teeth, or you've been in an accident, I think it opens up more realms of possibility growing your own teeth versus having surgeries to place artificial parts. And I can only imagine that once the biological side of engineering is completed, we might be able to have a really well-tailored, you know, set of teeth that befits this person as if it's very natural looking. We no longer would need to rely on the artistry of laboratories, dental laboratories that craft artificial substances. Instead, an engineered human tooth growing into a space sounds like a much more pleasing, you know, option. And hopefully that does get brought into the space in the future.
1: Michelle, wonderful to get your perspective on this. Thank you.
0: Thank you so much.
1: Dr. Michelle Evawane is a dentist practicing non-invasive regenerative treatments at the Bondi Dentist. You also heard Anna Angelova Volponi as well, director of the postgraduate program in regenerative dentistry at King's College, University of London. If you have thoughts on any of that, we'd love to hear from you. 0467 922 702. The Doors will take us up to the news. This is Love Her Madly.

0: It is The Doors with Love Her Madly. You're with Kai Handley on ABC Nightlife. Coming up on Nightlife, we'll meet a rider who's about to head down under, going to three different writers' festivals, talking about her fabulous latest work. So she'll drop by to tell you about that after the news. Hope you can stay with me here on Nightlife.
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6: ABC News with Glenn Lauder. The Liberal Party stalwart Bruce Baird is being remembered for his passion for Australian politics, from the Sydney Olympics to the treatment of refugees. As Eliza Getzey reports, he's died suddenly at the age of 84.
7: Journalist Julia Baird has paid tribute to her father as an extrovert who taught his children, she and her brothers, former Premier Mike Baird and marketing executive Steve Baird, to be bold and dream big. She shared a photo of him from just a few days ago enjoying a holiday. Bruce Baird entered New South Wales Parliament in 1984 and played a key role in securing Sydney's bid for the 2000 Olympics. As the federal member for Cook, he was part of a group of Liberal MPs who challenged the Howard government's tough asylum seeker policies, and he later chaired the government's Refugee Resettlement Advisory Council. Former Prime Minister Malcolm Turnbull says Mr Baird was a genuine Liberal, motivated by love, not hate.
6: Experts say online gaming platforms remain a dangerous environment for children. The eSafety Commissioner is calling on gaming companies to strengthen their protections against child exploitation and violent extremist content, following a report that's found significant gaps in safety measures on major platforms. University of New South Wales child exploitation expert Professor Michael Salter says the companies aren't doing enough to moderate their content.
8: So, for example, Steam and Fortnite and Minecraft allow users to create their own games. And the issue there is that those games can contain child abuse content, pro-terror content that promotes crime or antisocial behaviour. And these gaming companies are just not moderating that content.
6: It's been revealed a rogue OpenAI agent has accessed another New South Wales government website. The Premier's department says the model entered a National Parks and Wildlife Service web application containing historical information and data on fires. It says investigations have not found any unauthorised access to personal information. The department says the incident's understood to have happened in June, but OpenAI didn't notify the government until yesterday. Last week, the Bureau of Crime Stats and Research revealed an OpenAI agent had found a potential vulnerability on its website. West Australia Minister Daniel Pastorelli says it's important the government explores all options when it comes to easing pressure within WA's overcrowded jails. The state government is investigating turning a quarantine centre built in Perth as part of WA's COVID response into a minimum security prison. The Department of Justice signed a contract with national firm Cox Architecture last week for architectural engineering of the site in Bullsbrook. Mr. Pastorelli says it's part of a feasibility study to see if the facility can be used as a prison.
9: Obviously, the Bullsbrook facility is a Commonwealth facility, so we've stepped in and said, can we have a look and see if it might be suitable as a corrections facility? We have a growing prison population. We need to look at all options to expand our prison capacity, and this is just one of those.
6: Traffic has again been halted across a key bridge in the Ukrainian capital and restricted at a second one after repeated Russian drone strikes. The BBC's Dan Johnson reports from Kyiv.
10: Russian drones have hit one of Kyiv's bridges four times in the past 24 hours, disrupting traffic and trains. Other bridges have been closed or restricted because of the ongoing threat. Some public transport routes have been suspended, meaning more people driving on roads which are clogged up, with many struggling to cross the River Dnieper to get to work. Lots of the city's streets are gridlocked, and some commuters have opted to walk instead. The bridge that was damaged is still standing, but constant air raid alerts are severely disrupting life for Kyiv residents.
6: Ethiopia and Eritrea have broken off diplomatic relations as tensions mount over renewed conflict in northern Ethiopia. Ethiopia accuses Eritrea of supporting an opposition alliance led by the Tigray People's Liberation Front, which Eritrea denies. The UN says its humanitarian operations in Tigray are nearing a standstill because of insecurity. A UN spokesperson says drone activity and airstrikes across northern Ethiopia are putting civilians, critical infrastructure and humanitarian efforts at risk. The list manager for the West Coast AFL club says Melbourne's Jack Viney will bring valuable leadership and experience to the young side as the Eagles explore a trade for the Demons midfielder. The 32-year-old's played 238 games for the Demons and met with the Eagles this week after injury restricted him to just one game in 2026. Matt Clark says discussions will continue with Viney and Melbourne when the trade period opens on Monday.
11: We feel like we're well placed. We know what Jack can bring to us for our playing group and also the footy club. So, yeah, we'll wait to see what pans out in the next few days.
6: ABC News.
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2: Wonderful to be with you on Nightlife for your Friday. Sitting in the chair for Suzanne Hill, who will return as usual next weekend. We have an hour until the Mighty Challenge, so get yourself ready by hanging out with some cool people in this hour of the program. Let me tell you what you can expect. We are heading to an Australian city to find out what has made news there this week. And one of the stories is a curious one. This particular city in Australia might be on the hunt for a new identity, moving away from what they have been known for and seeking something new. New business, new vibes, maybe a new nickname. What city might it be? You and I will head there in this hour of the program. But up next, we will meet a brilliant writer. She is on her way to Australia earlier next week

to be part of the Brisbane, Sydney and Canberra Writers Festival. So lots of chances to see her if you're going to those events. And I absolutely inhaled her latest book. There's some curious inspirations, given the genre might sit somewhere between romance, tech dystopian future, awareness raising, ethnic families and drama and a whole heap more. It really does cross genres. It's a novel that opens up a whole new job you may have not spent much time thinking about and puts a bit of a modern spin on what we see as invisible labour and jobs we tend to see migrants doing across our community. The novel is called Moderated, and the author will pop by for a chat next on Nightlife. But I loved hearing all your stories in that first hour of the program, especially around sewing and embroidery and crochet and weaving. You can keep being a part of the program this evening. You can give me a call, 1-300-800-222, or you can send me a text, 0467-922-702. Lots of people saying from our earlier chat on dentistry, it sounds like an expensive future in dentistry. Yeah, I think we're a while off before, one, any of us are going to see it as we turn up to our dentist office for our appointments, but two, that might be in any of our price points when it comes to dentistry, given where we sit at the moment. But curious in itself, and curious to hear, I think, Anna from King's College in London talk about how, well, we might be focused on dentistry in the lab, how it kind of opens that up for so many other parts of our health and life as well. So keep your thoughts coming through on all the topics we're talking about on Nightlife, 0467-922-702 to give me a text. But let's meet a pretty awesome writer.

0: online moderators, social media moderators, you've probably heard the mention in terms of what comes up on your favorite social media feed in the wider conversations about the youth social media ban here in Australia as well. But have you spent much time thinking about the people who do these jobs? Because scattered around the world, spending their entire working day looking at the things that you and I would rather not see is this workforce of people. They're seeing violence, abuse, death, cruelty, the absolute worst of humanity, and then deciding what gets removed and what gets left up. So as the world grapples with the idea of the information economy and clinging to ideas of free speech and expression, tonight we're going to delve into the world of moderators as we speak with author Elaine Castillo, whose new novel, Moderation, puts one such moderator, Girly, at the centre of a rich, complex, romantic, engaging story about work, tech, family, trauma, colonization, and the unpleasant parts of our modern life. Elaine, it's so wonderful to have you on Nightlife. Thank you so much for being here.
1: Thank you so much for having me. It's an honor.
0: Let's start by talking a little bit about, I think it almost becomes a key character of your book as well, and that is the job that your protagonist has, which is content moderation. Will you give us like the basic, what is a content moderator at this point in our lives in 2026?
1: Oh, I love the way you phrase that. I don't think anyone's ever said that before, that the content moderation, the job, is its own main character. Yeah, I mean, I think the easiest way, or the way I've been describing it, is that content moderators are essentially the frontline workers of the internet. So if you think about nurses as frontline workers, these are people who are sifting through the worst of humanity, really, beheadings, rapes, violence of all kinds, so that we can essentially scroll through Instagram and Facebook and our social media feeds unbothered. So I think it's debatable how bearable the internet is.
0: Or only be a little bit angry, not like completely angry and traumatized.
1: Exactly. So it's unbearable as it is, but it would be the levels of unbearable it would be without the labor of these mostly invisible, mostly exploited workers would be incalculable.
0: Yeah, I'm pleased you mentioned that. It is such a force of invisible labor. And I think so many of us don't think about it, even if you're

0: sitting there at home tonight and it's like, well, I'm not on social media. It's also Google moderation. It's anything on the internet, you know, so why kind of shed a bit of light on this through a fictional work?
1: Well, it's interesting. I think the first article I ever read about content moderation was in 2014, so over 10 years ago. And the article was in Wired, and it was something like the laborers who keep dick pics and beheadings out of your feed. You might have to censor that. But it was talking about the labor, and in that article, it was talking about how the laborers that were interviewed and discussed in that article were mainly Filipino laborers. And, you know, there's a whole sort of history of colonial labor about who determines who does what dirty labor for empire. But it did get me thinking, and I realized when I was reading that article, I thought, oh, I think one of my cousins was a moderator. And I don't know for sure, and I'm sure she signed an NDA, and I'm not actually that close to this cousin, but it just got me thinking about the kind of links between that type of labor and then the kind of historical labor of nurses. For example, my mom is a nurse. Just the types of labor that is done by largely immigrants, largely kind of in the kind of post-colonial world. And then I started really sort of exploring, thinking about how to write about that type of labor. Because I think when I first started talking about writing this book, my sort of friends were sort of like, ooh, is this going to be your tech novel? And I think initially I really thought about it more as a novel of labor.
0: Almost sort of like labor and family and jobs that pass down family lines in ways that are unofficial but almost become official.
1: Absolutely, absolutely, exactly. Like she, the main character, Girlie, she really sees the kind of what she thinks of as this kind of glowing line from her type of labor as a content moderator to her mom's work as a nurse to the kind of early 19th, 18th century nurses in the Philippines.
0: Yeah. There is this real shroud of secrecy. You know, you mentioned your cousin who may or may not have been NDAs. You know, that I don't think many of us sit here and be like, oh, yeah, you know, Darren down the street or, you know, in our friendship group, he's a content moderator. Like there is this kind of real secrecy around this workplace.
1: Oh, absolutely. And I think, you know, when I first toured the book, because the book came out in hardback in 2025, and I would talk about it, most of the people in the audience didn't know that this job existed at all. And I think that's changed. I mean, there's been a kind of acceleration of awareness of everything around the tech industry, including AI, including, so I think more and more people know, but I remember at the time feeling like, wow, there is a calculated effort for this labor to remain anonymous and invisible, because if people were to know the labor that was behind their use of literally any aspect of the internet, you know, in much the same way people of a certain generation didn't know where, you know, had to ignore where their cotton was coming from. You know, there's a, I think that necessity of ignoring the true cost of that labor and the true cost of the contemporary internet is very much by design.
0: Yeah. You said your friend said this might be your tech novel. I guess it kind of leans into that. It kind of leads into dystopian future. It definitely leads into, you know, a little bit of romance, which is kind of nice to have like sprinkled through there as well. And I read that you said you had Jane Austen on your mind when you were thinking of it. And I've just gone from Dame Julie Andrews reading Emma to you reading this book in my ear. And I think I can't necessarily see the crossovers.
1: I think I'm more of a persuasion girly myself. But I think it was, you know, I think when I was writing my second book, which was a collection of essays, there was an essay where I was talking about Jane Austen a little bit, and sort of this museum in England that had come under this furor because, you know, the museum sort of dared to contextualize Jane Austen's within the sort of larger history of the transatlantic slave trade and her father's links to it and et cetera. And, you know, and there was this sort of pushback against sort of essentially politicizing the kind of historical context that made Austen or made these estates possible. And I remember when I was writing about it, I thought, well, if I were ever to write a kind of Regency-esque romance and one that brought to the fore, you know, some of these dynamics, these power dynamics and class dynamics and dynamics around exploitation that make a world like that possible, like what, I think that planted the seed for thinking about how I would write that. And I think it was also, I mean, obviously, you know, I was born in Silicon Valley to immigrants who essentially, you know, my dad worked as a security guard for a computer chip company, the kind of satellite marginal labor that supports, you know, the big tech oligarchs that we all unfortunately see in our news feeds seemingly constantly. So, I mean, I have a perspective on tech that is marginal and from the outside. So I think I knew that I didn't want to write about tech oligarchs, but I also didn't want to reduce someone like Gurley to just the worst of her circumstances. So much of the journalism I read was harrowing, but I think the job of fiction also is not to reduce someone to the worst thing that's ever happened to him or it's happened to her. So why not a content moderator to be, Elizabeth Bennet?
0: Yeah. Let's talk about Girly, the main character. How did she form herself in front of you throughout this creative process?
1: Oh, I think most of all, I think it was understanding her particular voice, her tetchiness, that kind of, I think I joked to a friend because we were sort of talking about the kind of phenomenon of sort of messy girl, not just fiction, but sort of the messy girl trope in TV and fiction. And I was joking that I was very much writing a Virgo eldest daughter, not a messy person.
0: Represent that is me in a nutshell.
1: Are you?
0: Yeah,
1: Oh my. So I always say this is for the eldest daughters, this is for the earth signs, and Elliot and Persuasion for me is very much Virgo representation, taking care of everything unthanked. So there was, I think there was that. There was understanding that I was writing about someone who was not, who was resolutely, at least in the story that she tells herself, not messy. Of course, there are certain interpersonal messes that may come to find her eventually. Anyway, as all interpersonal messes come to find all of us, even Virgo eldest daughters.
0: Well, and I mean, you kind of have to be tough in Girly's job, you know, and she is exceptionally good at her job, which is really lovely to see a female character on the page that just slays her job. At least just really good at what she does, even if the job is quite, quite brutal at times as well. And, you know, she's dealing with the people around her who might be struggling at different times throughout whatever they're seeing. What interested you in that combination of, I guess, competence and harm, and then Girly's personality as well, coming through both of those elements?
1: Oh, I love that you said the word confidence. I always joke to my partner and friends that my kink is confidence.
0: It is
1: I
0: really
1: mean, but
0: sexy.
1: I think it's exactly what you said, that I wanted to see someone who is exceptionally good at what she does. It's the kind of, what is that line from X-Men, or I think it's Wolverine, who says, I'm the best at what I do, but what I do isn't very nice. Yeah, I mean, as an old school X-Men person, I'm sure that wormed its way subconsciously into my brain. I think I did want to see someone who is exceptionally good at what she does, but also the costs of what it is to be that competent. To be competent in that way, to have built a carapace around yourself, to have the kind of hypervigilance that is required to stay in a job where most people will stay 2 months, maybe a year, and she's been in that job for 10 years. To be in that job for that long is mainly mostly unheard of, just because of the spiritual, mental, emotional, and in many ways physical costs to the person doing that labor. So then it sort of begged the question, well, who is this person? What is her background? What are her duties? What are her obligations to her family? Why would someone stay in that job? And why would someone be, how, what would make someone good at it?
0: And there is that really deep, as you've sort of alluded to, family relationship, immigrant relationship through work, working hard, you know,
1: Exactly.
0: sacrifice, financial responsibility. That is all really deeply entwined in her approach to work.
1: Absolutely. Yeah, she like me has a mom who works 16 hours a day, who has a family, who, I mean, it's the kind of great immigrant cliche to come to work yourself to the bone in the hopes of building a better life. And yet so much of what she's experiencing and what her family's experiencing is the kind of nuclear fallout that happens after the 2008 financial crisis. Because this is really also, in many ways, a book that is happening in the kind of atomic half-life of what happened in 2008, which, decimated her family. It certainly decimated mine. The kind of fantasy of, let's say, home ownership and wealth building that was sold to many families, but often working class and immigrant families with the kind of adjustable rate mortgage, all things that are creeping back into sort of our economic parlance, very, very frighteningly. So she's also aware that all of the kind of mythos around if you just work hard, you'll be able to build a better life for your family. She's seen the disaster that that has wrought upon her family, and yet

0: to her lane.
1: Yes, exactly. Yeah, I think that's, I knew that the starting point was thinking about content moderation, but I think, there was some part of me that I'm also at heart a kind of old sci-fi head. I think with my first novel, I'd written the novel I never thought I would write, which is Three Generations of Immigrant Women, and I think with this novel, I thought, oh, I'm finally going to have to get that William Gibson out. And so there was a joy in sort of, I think I knew that I wanted to start with thinking about content moderation, but then also start thinking about all the things we've talked about, tech and virtual reality and labor, but sort of imagine it in a kind of more conceptual space, a more sort of near future space. So then, yes, she then is very mysterious. Due to her high competence and success at work, she's offered this very mysterious position as a virtual reality content moderator. What that means, yet to be determined.
0: Well, and it's curious because, VR in the novel then has this bright future in front of it, right? It's talked about through those therapeutic possibilities that we're talking about it, in real life at the moment, treating PTSD, phobias, pain, suicidal thoughts, loneliness, all of those things. But then, like we saw at the start of maybe the social media boom, humans can't be trusted with nice things. And so it starts this whole conversation around, well, like, actually, can we keep this pure, or is greed and capitalism and, all of that about to ram over the top of everything that might be pure?
1: Yeah, absolutely. I mean, I always say that I think at heart, just as someone who grew up on Star Trek, Next Generation, and Jean-Luc Picard and Data, I think because of them, I'm not able to be a full technophobe. It is exactly what you said, greed and capitalism that I'm most terrified of. But I think that was the reason why I wanted to talk about virtual reality and include these kinds of scenes about virtual reality therapy and its uses, because I wanted to kind of come. It's very easy to write a novel that's like, hey guys, have you ever heard that tech is bad? Tech is pretty dystopian, huh? Yes, that's. I think that's been a little bit in the news cycle, maybe. But to kind of have to contend with the seductive parts, the parts where people find community, the parts where people find healing, the parts where, I mean, I grew up in the internet in the late 90s. I remember the Wild West of thinking that the internet was a kind of utopia. I remember making internet friends. So, and we are very, very far from the internet that I knew in that era. But I think, that dynamic or that practice of there being a space that is sort of conceived with hope in a kind of utopian sense, whether it be the internet or whether it be, virtual reality therapy, and then for those spaces to be co-opted by, exactly as you said, the forces of greed, capitalism. I mean, I'm thinking of it, I know someone who works for a medical device company who's, recently then got investment from Bezos and Peter Thiel. So, the kinds of the ways of the tentacles of how of capitalism and how they infiltrate spaces like this, where it's very much top of mind. But at the same time, I did want to think about the reality of virtual reality, the reality of virtual reality therapy. Say that 10 times fast.
0: But it is, even in our own daily usage of the internet, it is a double-edged sword, right? There are bad things that come from it, but there's also a real joy. We saw that during the pandemic, that it did still have that capacity to bring people together. We know it
1: Sure.
0: connects friends and family across the globe. There is still a silver lining, a positivity to tech. It's just whether we sometimes focus too much on that at the expense of some of the bad that's happening.
1: Sure, or the labor of people like Early, for
0: Yeah,
1: sure.
0: exactly. I think it is a really curious journey that she then goes on into that world of VR. And there is a point where, I think the book moves from who controls the technology to who controls the story. Why are these two things connected for you?
1: I think that's an incredibly apt way of putting it, because I think, as we were talking about earlier, so much of Gurley's identity and her sense of self is built on her competence and her ironclad sense of who she is. I always say that, I mean, I've been saying often that this book is about really about two people who are very sure of themselves, are sure of the genre that the story of their life is being told in, and are absolutely wrong. I'm always interested in people who are very sure of themselves and are wrong. Maybe this is a protective mechanism for a Virgo, because we're often very

0: sure of ourselves. And I think it does as well to understand that we can be wrong sometimes.
1: I'm sorry.
0: So I think,
1: What?
0: sorry?
1: What? I'm sorry. What? We can be wrong, Virgos.
0: I genuinely thought you misheard me.
1: No, I was just hearing that for the
0: didn't
1: first
0: realize
1: time, Elaine. I
0: it
1: didn't
0: was
1: realize that.
0: genuinely a cue in
1: Yeah, I didn't realize you
0: your
1: were dropping
0: circuits.
1: a dropping a truth bomb on us here.
0: I hate to break it to you. I hate to break it to our community.
1: Oh, please don't tell my husband. Yeah.
0: No, it's something, it's only something only known to the
1: Sorry, continue.
0: coven. But yeah, but I think, so much of that journey is you're starting with someone who has such an acidic, sort of hypervigilant, smart, competent sense of herself. So for her to have to encounter something that makes her vulnerable, for her to, she's so cynical about tech. She's so cynical about, she knows everything about capitalism. She knows everything about colonialism. She knows everything about tech oligarchs. Like, things cannot impress her. So for her to have to encounter, a different story, exactly as you said, for her to have to encounter, virtual reality therapy, or a person that she doesn't expect, for her to have to encounter that the story she's been telling herself about her life might be wrong. I mean, I think that's, for most of us, that's when our lives change.
1: Yeah, and it does raise the question around the telling of history as propaganda as well, which is a conversation that
0: Ah,
1: we're
0: yes.
1: happening is happening in real time. You know, who and we've always known the victor tells the stories, right? And we're slowly breaking down. Sadly, probably not fast enough, but the colonial cl the colonization telling of history and how that all works. But then it becomes entertainment and storytelling as a powerful vehicle for ideology. And I think that's a really curious conversation to start in the world of fiction in itself, because we know that there are tellings of stories that are based on true events, that are fictionalized, but that do really capture people's imagination and often become law and truth through some of that stuff.
0: Yes, exactly. I mean, I think what you're talking about there is the fact that the virtual reality spaces she moderates are this kind of virtual reality historical theme park, really, where she's in these kind of virtual reality spaces, but they're the Colosseum or they're medieval France, and the company that owns them has real life historical theme parks, which are based on an actual historical theme park in France that has come under fire for having essentially pushing far right agenda through their storytelling. So there was an aspect where I wanted to, I think for most of us, when we think about virtual reality, we do think kind of cyberpunk, neon lights, sort of the kind of, and I think, yes, sort of virtual reality can be a sort of, let's say, a storytelling device of the future, but fascism is also a storytelling device. And so I think, wanting to think about how technology or how tech would be used in relationship to people who have particular political storytelling agendas was also incredibly important to me. I think also because we can sort of push forward these kind of cliches around the kind of nobility of storytelling or the kind of universal good of storytelling, of universal good of reading. But I at least in America, I look at the far right storytelling that is very much alive in my country, and I think storytelling is not so complex, it's not so simple as that.
1: No. No. And if you can make someone's version of history immersive enough, the question then becomes, does it matter whether it's accurate?
0: Exactly. Yes, exactly. If you make someone feel like they're John Wayne, then you don't have to feel, and John Wayne or the cowboy or the medieval knight, then you don't have to worry about all of the people that they've put down.
1: Yeah. We've been talking a lot about moderation online, VR, obviously, Girly, who is just, you know, a superhero protagonist of the book. But I think the thread throughout is moderation as a theme. It might look like on the surface it's just the job, but there's a whole heap of moderation through the novel, content moderation, moderating ourselves, what we say, what we see. What did the word mean to you when you chose it, especially as the title of the book as well, moderation?
0: Oh, I love that question. I mean, I think there was some aspect of, because I knew that I was riffing on Jane Austen and Regency sort of romance, that the idea of moderation as a title sort of echoes a little bit those kind of conceptual titles, sort of Pride and Prejudice.

0: Sense and Sensibility.
1: Quite easily kind of sit next to Persuasion on a bookshelf. Moderation and Persuasion, oh, side by side.
0: Oh, I think a Gurley and Anne Elliot would very much like each other. they would get along. But yeah, so there would, but then of course, exactly as you're saying, that there were sort of thoughts about the layers of meaning about moderation, just as you said, sort of content moderation, of course, but how Gurley moderates herself, who she is around her family, who she is around her mother versus her cousin, who she is at work, who she is with this new person she meets at work, and who she is to herself. And so I think thinking about, and not just how we moderate ourselves, but how we are moderated by the world. I mean, I think there the kind of links between how the world impinges upon us, moderates us, changes us, transforms us. I think that's very much a theme of the novel.
1: Mm. Has writing the novel changed the way you use technology?
0: Oh, absolutely. Well, I mean, I think I was never a big fan of it to begin with. I think I got on Instagram sort of kicking and screaming in 2018 when my first novel came out, because it seemed at the time that that was what you were supposed to do. And I think one of my friends said the way you use Instagram is you sort of go off of it for 2 years and then you come back, post 10 pics and say, I have an event in 5 minutes. See you there.
1: You're like, yes, and?
0: Yes, and? But so I think, but you know, so I was never a huge, a power user of it, but I think even less so now. I think I was just joking to someone that the only reason my Instagram still exists is because I can't bear to delete pictures of my dog off the internet.
1: Fair. And the internet doesn't want you to.
0: The internet doesn't want me to. My first dog who passed away, someone just sort of commented on a picture of her. And I was like, well, someone's keeping Zena's memory alive. So now I can't. But it goes to the point that we were talking about how, you know, if it were so easy to disentangle from these spaces, then we wouldn't have these debates about it. But there is a way in which that technology, which I do think is owned by one of the most harmful people that's ever walked the planet, you know, is still somehow entangled in my life because my dog's photo is there.
1: Yeah, what?
0: And I have this quasi-spiritual, quasi-metaphysical resistance to deleting her existence off of that space.
1: But it is a keeper of our personal archives.
0: Yes, to good and very much to ill.
1: Exactly. And it's hard to step away from in the way that, you know, we still have maybe our parents or our grandparents' photo albums in cupboards somewhere. You know, it's just that it's a different way of storage.
0: Yeah. Yes, exactly. It is very much a different way of storage. So I think, you know, I definitely use, I mean, I don't use social media that much, and I've tried to be off the internet as much. I mean, it's funny though. I think, you know, especially if you're doing historical research. I mean, I was thinking about this recently because I remember reading about someone who was sort of bragging about only using sort of the British Library for research and not doing anything online. And I thought, well, for my first novel, I had to write about languages that don't exist in the British Library or the British Museum. And so I had to find message boards of, you know, particular Filipino women from this particular community who are still speaking this particular dying language to sort of get a sense of what conversation between them would sound like, because, you know, my relatives, you know, speak it but aren't able to sort of convey grammar to me. So the internet is also useful for people, for those of us whose histories have been, whose archival histories have been erased or never archived to begin with. So that's also, you know, the sort of way of using the internet that I've found useful or necessary for when you're writing about things that are not in history books.
1: Yeah. A lot of this book was about, you know, highlighting, as you said at the start, that invisible labor force, the harm that these moderators have to see and process and deal with. Did you need some time to step away from the content of this book to decompress a little after its elements?
0: Oh, absolutely. Yes. I found the historical research extremely harrowing. I mean, normally I like historical research because it's just a great excuse to procrastinate.
1: I'm writing. I'm researching.
0: I'm doing so much research. You can't imagine how much research I'm really making headway here. Meanwhile, zero pages written. But for this, for sure, I definitely had to step away. And I always say, you know, when people always ask sort of what did you read before sort of writing to kind of get you in the mood? And I always think it's more interesting to ask writers what they read directly after. Mm. Because, you know, most writers, when they're in a book, it's the writing of it that is illuminating.

0: why they're writing it. And it's almost like for me at least, I've seen a trend with books that I've read after, I've been sort of subconsciously searching for something that illuminates what I've just done. And it always happens, it always surprises me because I always think, oh, I'm going to read something that's completely different from what I've just written because I want to get out of the world. I've been way deep in tech. So after turning in moderation, I was like, you know what I'm going to do? I'm going to read Tolkien's Lord of the
1: I'm going on a deep journey into the forest and I won't come
0: I'm
1: out
0: going,
1: for a long, long
0: yeah.
1: time.
0: No one here has ever heard of the internet. There's no content moderators. I'm just going to be in Tolkien's universe. And yet, I felt, I mean, I was, first of all, I was, inc I mean, I became a big Tolkien fan to the point where I was like in group chats with people, with my British editor being like, have you heard of Tolkien? He's like, oh, where have you been?
1: Like I was writing a book.
0: But then there's just so much in it that actually illuminated so much of what I think, what I subconsciously was reaching for and thinking about, things about happy endings, things about, consolation. And then, I read Tolkien's essay on fairy stories. And I think the kind of the emotional implications of Tolkien's sort of n anti-apocalyptic vision of the world, especially as someone who survived the Battle of the Somme, there was something there that I thought, oh, I think there's something here that I actually have been reaching towards through moderation.
1: Very excitingly, you're about to jump on a plane and head to Australia. You touch down in Brisbane for the Writers' Festival there. You then hang out in Sydney for the Writers' Festival as well. What do you love about the chance to connect with readers and fellow writers at events like this?
0: Oh my gosh. I mean, I have to say that the time that I spent at the Sydney Writers' Festival in 2019, I think it was the Sydney Writers' Festival that paired with the Auckland Writers' Festival back then, was, I think, maybe the best time that I've had on tour ever. And I'm still friends with the people that I met at that tour. There's just such a passionate readership there. And if you're a writer from Milpitas, California, sort of small town in the Bay Area, to then sort of meet this huge community of people who have read your novel and who want to talk about it. And I was so impressed with the generosity and the thoughtfulness and the reader, like there was such exciting readership there. So I had a, and actually, I think because of that, I started writing my second book while I was still like in hotels between both of those festivals, because it was so inspiring to be there. So I have a very, very soft spot for the antipodes.
1: Well, we're excited to have you here. Two of our great writers' festivals. So enjoy them both.
0: And Canberra Writers
1: Oh, and
0: Festival
1: Canberra too.
0: right
1: Amazing.
0: after Sydney.
1: Amazing,
0: Don't want to leave
1: amazing.
0: Canberra
1: Okay, so
0: out.
1: Brisbane, Sydney, Canberra. Anywhere else on your whistle stop tour of Australia? That's
0: I
1: it.
0: still want to visit Melbourne at some point, but it's good to always leave something to want.
1: A reason to come back.
0: A reason to come back, exactly.
1: Well, yeah, so catch Elaine at Brisbane Writers' Festival, Sydney Writers' Festival, and Canberra's Writers' Festival as well. Elaine, thank you so much for your time on Nightlife. It's been a real joy finding out a little bit about more about you and your work. And this novel, Moderation, it's a really great read and listen to on the audiobook as well. So thank you so much for your time.
0: Thank you so much. This was a blast.
1: Elaine Castillo there, author of Moderation, flying to Australia, I think on about Tuesday, they were saying, to touch down at the Brisbane Writers' Festival before hitting Sydney Writers' Festival and Canberra Writers' Festival. And if you're interested, that book, her latest novel, is called Moderation.
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1: Joining us from the Gold Coast is Bern Young, presenter of the Gold Coast Drive program.

0: And of course, you know Bern from presenting Weekend Nightlife sometime too. Hello, welcome
1: Hello,
0: back.
1: Kaya. Thank you.
0: Hey.
1: Nice to have you on the glitter strip, but we'll get to that
0: I'm
1: later.
0: always excited to be on the glitter strip. I do low key love the Gold Coast, so I'm always excited to virtually travel there. But let's talk about a big issue, and I'm sure as soon as I mention these two words, the phone lines will light up. Because it is the nation's favorite thing to debate, no matter where you are around the country, and that is
1: Daylight
0: daylight saving.
1: saving.
0: And don't you dare put an S on the end because they will come for
1: Exactly.
0: you.
1: I know. Never put an S on the end. Otherwise, that's what the phone lines light up about. But our mayor on the Gold Coast has this week set fire to the topic again by saying this.
2: The last referendum was done in February 1992. That's 34 years ago. Half of Queenslanders wasn't even born. And the demographic has changed. There's more people in the urban area, much more. I would say this, let Queenslander decide. Have a referendum the same time as the state election in October 2028, because you've got all the infrastructure already set up. We're just asking one question for Queenslander. Do you want daylight saving to be in line with the rest of the eastern seaboard? Yes or no? And I think we owe it to Queenslanders to make the decision.
1: That's our mayor, Tom Tait, Kaya. He wants a referendum. Now, as you probably know, we've had one of those before. It was a long time ago, 1992. I went back into the ABC news archives just for fun and just randomly selected any year, every year where this comes up, which is pretty much every year. But you know, this has been, you know, we have been talking about this for so long that I just go, it'll never happen. Why would we even bother? But the mayor wants a referendum. I did discover as I went back through the archives that 25 years ago, there were actually, and I'll put this in quotes, rogue businesses on the Gold Coast that decided to put their clocks forward to New South Wales time anyway, just to say, we're going with the other side of the border. But
0: Wow.
1: that doesn't really work because, in fact, even businesses on the other side of the border, because you've got to remember, we are a border town, you know, Coolangatta, Tweed Heads, we are operating in two time zones. But Twin Towns, for instance, which is the services club and it often has a lot of gigs and that kind of thing, they operate on Queensland time.
0: Right.
1: All through summer. So, you know, the show is, if the show says it's at 7:30, that's 7:30 Queensland time, even though Twin Towns, the actual venue, is in New South Wales. They don't operate in your time because it just gets too confusing. And then people, better to turn up an hour early for a performance and, hey, buy a few drinks at the bar than to turn up an hour late.
0: Yeah.
1: That's essentially their thinking. So I don't know if we call them rogue, but they go the other way.
0: Where do you think it would land if there was a referendum?
1: Well, it is interesting that we have had an influx since the pandemic, particularly of southerners, you know, moving up here. A lot of people from Sydney and Melbourne, particularly, moved to the Gold Coast after and during the pandemic. So it would be interesting to know whether that would make a difference. But, you know, just going back through all of the no ways, no how of the last, you know, 25, 35, however far you want to go back years, I can't imagine this current state government, which is very, I mean, super pro-regional Queensland. And it's regional Queensland that just, we're such a big state. So many people are so far north, so many people are so far west, that it just doesn't work across the whole state. And then you'd end up having this discussion of do divide Queensland into two. And Queenslanders like to be one, Kaya.
0: Which I think
1: We're
0: is fair
1: one
0: enough.
1: state.
0: I think it's fair enough. You
1: So
0: know?
1: I don't think it'd fly, even if it got to a referendum, but I don't even think it's going to get to a referendum. But anyway, the mayor of the Gold Coast is asking for it.
0: But even in New South Wales, this divides people. You know, it's not, you're either on one side or the other of if you want this or not, even across New South Wales. Like, it is just a conversation that people love to talk about.
1: They love to have. The difference for you is that you already have it. So I guess it's about, you know, do you
0: stop
1: change it?
0: Yeah.
1: Whereas I think it's a much bigger

0: argument to start it in Queensland.
1: Oh, 100%.
0: When I was a teenager, and I can't remember what year it was, but we did trial it. And as a kid, I mean, I loved it. I thought it was so cool to be out in the neighbourhood playing with your friends until, you know, much later in the evening. It felt really cool. It didn't pass the test that it needed to here in Queensland, and I don't think it ever will.
1: I have noticed myself this week thinking, gosh, the birds are so noisy so early, and it's still getting, and it's not as light as I think it should be. So it's funny how our bodies do sort of start responding. And even though I hadn't quite clicked that for us in New South Wales, the clocks would change. There were other signs that I was like, no, we need this to change because the birds are just waking me up far too early at the minute. They need to just... Yeah, be quiet for a little bit longer in the morning.
0: If it's not the birds, then it's the, what is it? The curtains are fading. I mean, anyway, don't even do it, Kaya. Don't do it. Your phone lines are, your producer is hating you.
1: I know,
0: this.
1: I'm so sorry.
0: Your phone lines have gone crazy. I want to talk about daylight saving.
1: All right, let's change the topic. Let's get back to the beautiful Gold Coast because... Do you guys want an identity change? You're going through a bit of a crisis or a bit of a refresh?
0: I wouldn't call it a crisis, but there is real effort being made by the city of Gold Coast to rebrand the city. I don't know if you can do it or not. It's worth having a look at this story if you go to ABC News. Just put in ABC News Glitter Strip and then weirdly put in Austin, Texas, and you'll probably find the story because... Apparently Austin, it seems strange that we would compare ourselves to, you know, a landlocked city like Austin, but there was a real campaign in Austin to keep Austin weird. There was a sense that it was kind of becoming, because it's really so, do you know much about Austin?
1: No.
0: It's a quite alternative and it's got a very alternative music scene. And then it started to become, it needed to become something else. And it was becoming more of a, I think Dell Computers might be based there. And it was sort of trying to grow in the tech world and trying to become a more sophisticated city with, and this is the basis of it all, a more diverse economy. So if you want to go like back in time for the Gold Coast, we were really susceptible to booms and busts because if you really only rely on tourism, for instance, and anything goes wrong, like a pilot strike or cost of living right now, then your city is going to suffer. So for a long time, the Gold Coast has been trying to diversify its economy and it's done a pretty good job of that. But somehow the brand of the Gold Coast hasn't changed as the economy has diversified. It's like we're still the Glitter Strip and maybe even a bit cheap. Take a listen to this guy. This is actually our brand manager. We've got one of those. Todd Babiak, chatting to one of my colleagues here, Dominic Cansdale, who's been looking at this.
2: The way that the Gold Coast maybe a generation ago talked about itself was it's really fun, but also fairly cheap. That's a more difficult proposition now.
3: That's Todd Babiak. He's the boss of Council's marketing wing, Brand Gold Coast. He wants to change the way people around the world view our city.
2: Their initial impressions of the Gold Coast is definitely travel, leisure, and then, you know, number three, lifestyle.
0: Yeah, so we're a good place to visit. And if you do live here, we absolutely love our lifestyle. But what they're trying to do is get people to see us as, you know, a legitimate business investment opportunity to build your business here. And interestingly, it's our film industry that's really helping with that. I'm going to play a little bit more of Todd Babiak and that the Austin experience comes into this as well.
2: It's not so much leisure for the sake of leisure. It's leisure that does something to you.
3: Todd says the cliche of beaches and holidays actually undermines the Gold Coast's ability to attract more serious business and investment.
2: When they discovered that Elvis and Thor Ragnarok and Anaconda and all these films have been shot here or are being shot here, immediately they wanted to know more. They thought of us as younger, more sophisticated and dynamic and complex economy.
3: But there's challenges. In Austin, Joshua Long says housing prices have jumped.
4: All cities want to grow economically. But if you're not taking measures to protect the existing populations who aren't benefiting from the growth, but instead being displaced by it, then you're going to have a real problem. You're going to have a divided city.
0: Yeah, and Kaya, we've kind of already got that going on.

0: We've got a lot of, younger generation people saying, I can't stay on the Gold Coast anymore. It used to be that they'd have to leave for opportunities of work and study. Now those opportunities are here, but the city is so expensive to live in that they're having to move away in order to, afford a rental where they haven't got to share with like eight people in three rooms to make it affordable. I mean, we're not alone. We're hardly the Lone Ranger on that one. The whole of the country, if not the world, is similar, but it really is being felt here. So yeah, the Gold Coast is definitely trying to work itself out at the moment, I would say.
1: I think it's a really interesting conversation that many places are having as well, in terms of not just relying on tourism. We pushed that so much for such a long time. I remember one of the first places that I went after COVID, when the New South Wales Queensland border opened, was the Gold Coast to have a weekend or a week, I think, on the Gold Coast. And talking to everyone who had just had really, the rug swept out from underneath them when tourism completely stopped, from hotel owners to all your food strips, to, all of that. And it just there is that vulnerability there when we rely on tourism solely. And it's finding, I think, that balance, which is not always an easy thing to do. And everyone wants to find their, Silicon Valley. But again, where do you even start in a world of industry?
0: Well, we've been really going down the biomed path. So there's a lot of biomedicine and technology, medical innovation that's happening on the Gold Coast that a lot of people probably wouldn't know about. And obviously, the film industry is doing very well here. It's such an interesting conversation. One thing they have landed on is a motto for the city, which is the city that says yes. Kaya, that's apparently that's part of our brand. Will we say yes to daylight saving? Well, it just
1: Probably
0: depends on whether
1: not.
0: they give us a referendum.
1: And I do think the Gold Coast, I say, you can get everything in like a short block. I remember last time I was up there, I was like, I can go into one of those, pretend you're skydiving indoors type of thing. I can go across the road and have a ye olde Western photo taken. There's a really delicious vegan Vietnamese place. And then I can also get some really delicious fast food. Like, it was everything in this tiny little corner. And I thought, well, a little something for everyone.
0: Clearly, you were in Surfers Paradise.
1: Yes, I
0: Next time
1: was.
0: you're up here, Kaya, I'm going to take you further and farther, and you can catch that lovely tram that we've just
1: I
0: opened
1: love
0: all
1: the
0: the way down
1: tram.
0: to Burleigh Heads, which is my little neck of the woods, and I'll show you another little pocket.
1: I would love to, especially if it means that I get out of conference venues.
0: Absolutely.
1: Hey, tell me about Bleach Festival.
0: Oh, yeah. So that's the other thing we say yes to, art and culture. We've just launched this is the first weekend of the Bleach Festival, which is the signature arts and culture event. It's been going for, oh, I want to say 15 years. I hope I'm right in saying that. And the one of the really great opening moments was this performance artists were about, I think, about 30 meters above Surfers Paradise Beach, performing on an ever-melting piece of ice that was suspended in the air.
1: Wow.
0: So, look, really interesting stuff. We have, opened a beautiful hotter gallery here in the last few years. And the Gold Coast, this is another thing the Gold Coast is really trying to do, is say, if you want to come for a cultural holiday, it's not just about bikinis and bars. There is a cultural element. So the Bleach Festival is part of that. Heaps of free stuff as well for locals, but also some really amazing stuff that you've got to pay for. Whether it's dance or performance, film, great documentary about the early years of skating for women and girls is premiering this weekend, amongst a whole bunch of other things, including my partner, who's part of a choir. He's the choir master for the orchestra. So if anyone's on the Gold Coast, get along to that. That's next weekend, by the way, at the Hotter Gallery.
1: I love that so much. Always so much to do right across the Gold Coast. Bern Young, have a great weekend. And
0: Thanks,
1: thank you for
0: Kaya.
1: chatting on iLife. Bern Young taking us to the Gold Coast there, Drive presenter on ABC Gold Coast. We're just a few minutes away from the news. On the other side of that, on iLife, we have the challenge. The sports will take us to the news. 1300 800 222 to play the Mighty Challenge.

0: It is the sports with strangers on a train. You're on ABC Nightlife with me, Kaya Handley. We've got the Mighty Challenge for you next to play. All you need to do is call 1-300-800-222, 1-300-800-222 to play the challenge.
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6: ABC News with Glenn Lauder. Politicians from across the divide are coming together to remember ex-Liberal Minister Bruce Baird, who's died at the age of 84. Mr. Baird was the Deputy Liberal Leader in New South Wales from 1992 to 1994 and influential in delivering the Sydney Olympics before entering federal politics in the Sydney seat of Cook. He's survived by his sons Steve and former New South Wales Premier Mike and daughter, the journalist Julia. Mr. Baird reflected on the shifting sands of the Liberal Party at the time of his retirement in 2007.
7: I was concerned about people's social welfare and humanitarian issues, and I thought that the small L end of the Liberal Party captured that best. Of course, since that time, the small L end has become a little smaller, which is regret. You know, I regret, but I still feel that that's where I belong.
6: Lawyers have hit back at allegations they're gaming the migration system on behalf of asylum seekers. The Assistant Federal Immigration Minister Julian Hill has made the accusation while revealing new rules to stop asylum applications that it says don't have merit. He says he doesn't have confidence in the way lawyers interact with the migration system. Immigration lawyer Karina Ford disagrees.
8: The attack on lawyers is unfair. Most migration lawyers are extremely competent and ethical. The real issue in this space is, in fact, shadow agents, often unregistered, who are lodging applications on behalf of applicants without putting their name on them.
6: The governor of the Russian city of Volgograd says Ukraine has attacked industrial facilities there using drones. Andrei Bocharov did not specify which facilities were attacked, but the city is home to a large oil refinery. In Ukraine, Kyiv's mayor says Russian airstrikes have hit the city's southern bridge for the second night in a row. There have been more violent clashes between student protesters and police outside schools and universities across France. More talks on the protests are scheduled, but while the government's acknowledged that student complaints about poor conditions are legitimate, it's condemned what it calls the urban violence that has been sparked by the demonstrations. Hundreds of schools and universities are again closed, with fires set ablaze outside some to keep students and staff out. This student is taking part in the protests.
9: We're here today to protest again, like the

0: of money that's put into suburbs.
1: The buildings are like falling apart. There's no nurse. There's no teacher.
2: The artificial intelligence giant OpenAI has reportedly fired three researchers for allegedly mishandling sensitive information amid increasing calls for greater artificial intelligence safeguards. With the story, here's Chelsea Hetherington.
3: A spokesperson for the US firm has confirmed the sackings to the BBC, saying the staffers had acted outside established procedures and violated its safety policies. OpenAI did not name them or share any more details on the nature of the alleged breach, but says at least two were involved in safety research. It comes a week after Australian Prime Minister Anthony Albanese revealed that an OpenAI agent hacked into a Medicare portal. He is among more than 20 world leaders urgently calling for global guardrails to ensure AI remains under human control. The ABC has contacted OpenAI for comment.
2: One of Queensland's most senior police officers is calling time on a career spanning almost four decades. Chloe Bignall reports.
4: Deputy Commissioner Cheryl Scanlon joined the Queensland Police Service in 1986, going on to lead some of the state's most significant and complex investigations and operations. She helped drive major reforms across child protection, sexual violence, youth crime, ethical standards and counter-terrorism. Acting Commissioner Brett Poynting says her leadership and contribution will be felt across the service for years to come. Deputy Commissioner Scanlon will officially retire in December, bringing to close a distinguished 40-year career in policing.
2: Heavy rain is continuing to sweep across three states, triggering flood warnings and power outages. Melbourne has already received about two-thirds of its average October rainfall in just one day. And senior meteorologist at the Bureau of Meteorology, David Crock, says that more is on the way.
5: The Otway Coast down in the southwest there, also parts of South Gippsland and the Eastern Ranges, those areas could see 50 to 100 millimetres or more accumulate over a couple of days, and that could lead to further flash flooding in some of those rivers and creeks.
2: And you're up to date with the latest from ABC News.
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13: Hi, how are you going?
10: Good. You?
13: I'm good.
10: All right. First cab off the rank. How are you feeling?
13: Excited.
10: Okay. It means you've got a choice of all the categories. I'm going to tell them to you and the rest of the Nightlife audience for the first time. Are you ready to hear what category you can choose from?
13: I'm ready. Let's rock.
10: We have That Was the Week That Was, the 2026 NRL and NRLW seasons, Roosters, Knights, or potluck?
13: Let's go the NRL.
10: NRL, okay, so we're starting with...

0: with. Question number one. The category is the 2026 NRL and NRLW seasons. Number one, who won the 2026 Women's Dally M medal?
1: I don't know. Maybe I can guess. Was it Upton?
0: It was. It was Tamika Upton.
1: Tamika Upton, yeah. I know she won the Players Association Award, but I didn't watch the Dally M's.
0: Yeah, she had another phenomenal season, Tamika Upton.
1: She's amazing, isn't she?
0: Yeah, she's a phenomenal player. It was indeed Tamika Upton who won the 2026 Women's Dally M medal. Do you want to stay in this category, Fitzy?
1: Yeah, definitely, yeah.
0: Okay, question number two. Which NRL club was the only one that did not have any players selected for this year's State of Origin season? Series, sorry.
1: Is it the Parramatta or the Titans? Let's go Parramatta.
0: It is not Parramatta, Fitzy, but lovely. Okay. Thank you for kicking off the challenge with us.
1: No worries. Catch you later.
0: See you. 1-300-800-222. We are up to question two of the Mighty Challenge. What I need to know is which NRL club was the only one that did not have any players selected for this year's State of Origin series. Let's head to Eric in Melbourne. Hi, Eric.
2: Hi, Kai. I've got no clue about rugby league coming from Melbourne.
0: You do have one team.
2: Yeah, I know. I don't care about rugby league. I couldn't give two hoots about it. But I'll go with the clue from the other guy said Gold Coast Titans.
0: It is not. I'm so sorry. It is not the Gold Coast Titans.
2: Yes, anyway, bye.
0: See you, Eric. 1-300-800-222. We're up to question number two of the Mighty Challenge. It is a bit of an NRL focus for this category. We are in the 2026 NRL and NRLW seasons. Tommy in Perth, hello.
3: Hello, how are you?
0: So well, how are you?
3: Good, thanks. Can I just quickly shout out Jackie? She's one of my nan's friends and she always listens to the challenge.
0: Yeah, hey Jackie. Thanks, Tommy. All right, yes. Let's see how we go for you tonight, Tommy. Yep. Which NRL club was the only one that did not have any players selected for this year's State of Origin series?
3: Well, I only know the two teams that are in the grand final, so I'll go with the Newcastle Knights.
0: A great team, but it is not the one we're looking for, Tommy. Thank you.
3: All right, have a great night.
0: You too. 1-300-800-222. We're stuck on question number two, which is which NRL club was the only one that did not have any players selected for this year's State of Origin series? Jack, hello.
4: Hello, how are you, Kia?
0: I'm good. How are you?
4: Yeah, you know, I'm an AFL guy, not a rugby league.
0: I know. Either fall in a couple of different camps. Either you don't like any of the football or you like the wrong code.
4: I know.
0: Do you want to take a guess?
4: I could take a guess, thank you. I know I don't like this team. Let's say the Dragons.
0: It is indeed the St. George Illawarra Dragons. Well done, Jack. It was the St. George Illawarra Dragons that had no players selected for the State of Origin series this year. Okay, Jack, do you want to stay in this category or would you like to switch?
4: No. Take me out.
0: Okay, so your other categories you've got. The week, that was the week that was. Roosters, Knights, or Potluck?
4: Oh, that's a tough one. Let's go with Potluck.
0: Okay.
4: That's okay, Potluck.
0: Question number three. Bogu is the protective armour worn while practising what martial art?
4: Martial arts. I can only take one. Let's go with kendo. Kendo?
0: It is kendo. Bogu
4: no way.
0: Is the protective armor worn while practicing what martial art? You are right, Jack. It is kendo.
4: Because I remember they had like this armor, yep. And I think it kind of linked up.

0: I didn't know. Well, there's a bog, Bogu.
1: Yeah, Bogu.
0: Okay.
1: There you go. Right. Are we staying in potluck, Jack?
0: Okay. Let's keep at it. Let's keep at potluck.
1: Question number four. Dabrowski's Mazurka is an alternative title for the national anthem of what country?
0: Can you say that name again, please?
1: Dabrowski's Mazurka is an alternative title for the national anthem of what country?
0: Okay. I think I'm out here because I'm not too sure, but it's happy to take a guess, okay?
1: Yep.
0: Let's go with Australia. Surely it has to do with Australia.
1: It is not Australia, Jack.
0: Oh, well.
1: Thank you for playing.
0: Okay. Thank you.
1: 1-300-800-222 is the number to play the Mighty Challenge. We are up to question number four. We've got some very, very fast people on the text for the last four questions. But what I need to know from you now for question number four is Dabrowski's Mazurka is an alternative title for the national anthem of what country? 1-300-800-222 to play the Mighty Challenge with me, Kaya Handley, on Nightlife. Julian in Chatswood, hello.
2: Hello, how are you?
1: I'm so well, how are you?
2: I'm very well, thank you.
1: Do you know Dabrowski's Mazurka is an alternative title for the national anthem of what country?
2: Oh, no, I don't know. I'm sorry.
1: No, that's
2: Today's categories weren't the best for me.
1: You know what? And it's the luck of the draw sometimes with the challenge, isn't it? You call anyway, you see what question you get, you see what categories they are, and hopefully it swings in your favour. And sometimes the quiz master, you know, just makes it a bit challenging for us.
2: Yeah.
1: Do you want to take a guess, Julian?
2: Dabrowski, I don't know, Turkey.
1: It is not Turkey. Julian, thank you.
2: Thank you.
1: See ya. We're up to question number four. We've got some quick people on the text. Adrian in Bella Vista. Morgan has it as well. What we are looking for, Dabrowski's Mazurka is an alternate title for the national anthem of which country? 1-300-800-222. Frank is in Richmond. Hi, Frank.
3: Hello.
1: How are you?
3: Not too bad.
1: Good. Can you tell me, Dabrowski's Mazurka is an alternate title for the national anthem of what country?
3: Hungary.
1: It is not Hungary, Frank.
3: Thank you.
1: Thank you. Have a good one. We are on the right continent, though. Marie has got it on the text. April has it on the text. Question number four is stumping us. Let's see if Oliver in Perth can help us out. Hi, Oliver.
4: Hello, Kyle.
1: Dabrowski's Mazurka is an alternate title for the national anthem of what country?
4: Really, I have no idea. I'm just going to guess and say...
1: Sorry, say again. You just cut out.
4: I'm going to guess the Netherlands.
1: It is not the Netherlands. Oliver, thank you. Thank you.
4: No worries. Thank you.
1: Lots of people who are starting to come through on the text. We need it on the phone line, though. Lines are open if you do want to play the Mighty Challenge. 1-300-800-222. You are with Kaya Handley on ABC Nightlife. We're up to question number four. Tony's in Penshurst. Hi, Tony.
5: Hello, Kaya. Lovely speaking to you again. From evenings to nightlife.
1: Yes, and I'll confuse everyone by being on breakfast in Sydney on Monday as well.
5: Fantastic.
1: I like to keep people guessing.
5: Yeah, it's a great holiday lineup too. All lovely, talented people.
1: That's it. So, you know, we'll be up early, up late, ready to keep people company on the public holiday on ABC right across the country. All right, Tony, how do you think you're going to go with this one?
5: Well, it sounds like one of those Baltic-type countries. I'm going to go Poland.
1: It is Poland. Very well done. We had some people taking wild stabs on the text and some people who very

0: clearly knew it very quickly. But yeah, Dąbrowski's Mazurka is an alternate title for the national anthem of Poland. Very well done. Do you want to stay in potluck, Tony, or switch around categories?
1: I have my favourite topic. It's the week that was.
0: Yeah, beautiful. Let's jump across there. We are up to question number 5. We are now in That Was the Week That Was. Tony, I need you to tell me, what is the RBA's new cash rate target?
1: It's between 2.5 to 3, and the current, do you want the current inflation?
0: We want
1: at the moment
0: the RBA's new cash rate target.
1: It's 4.6%. Just got raised.
0: Yeah, very well done. It is 4.6% on the nose after that raise earlier this week, with another one most likely to come.
1: No.
0: Yeah.
1: Very painful indeed.
0: I know. People are rubbing their heads, I think, a little bit, wondering how they're going to budget everything that's coming down the line. All right, question number 6. Would you like to stay here, Tony? I know it's your favourite.
1: Yes, please.
0: Yeah, okay.
1: Yep, let's do it.
0: Which Lion scored the last goal of the match at the 2026 AFL Grand Final?
1: Oh, my God. I'm the reverse of I'm a league supporter.
0: Oh, no. You were listening to all the league questions earlier while the AFL fans were on, and now it's reversed.
1: I did see the winning goal, but you think I can remember the name? I'm going to have to bow out on this third question.
0: Tony, I'm so sorry.
1: I could say Nathan Cleary, but I know it's not.
0: No, wrong sport, poor Nathan Cleary. We hope he's recovering well.
1: Well, I'll listen to you on Monday, on the weekend.
0: I'll see you then,
1: Thanks,
0: Tony.
1: Kaya.
0: See ya. 1-300-800-222. You are with Kaya Handley on ABC Nightlife. We're up to question number 6. Of the Mighty Challenge, which Lion scored the last goal of the match at the 2026 AFL Grand Final? That's what we need to know. John in Ashfield, hello.
2: Good morning, Kaya. How are you going?
0: I'm well. How are you?
2: Oh, pretty good, thank you. Nice to talk to you again. And it's been a while.
0: It has been a while. It has been a while.
2: Oh, yeah.
0: Do you know...
2: I was just going to take the opportunity to... tell Tommy, he called a little while ago that I'm very disappointed Freo didn't win the grand final. But if he's still listening, hopefully they'll do you proud next year.
0: I think they've still got a good lineup. If they can keep on a lot of their players, I think they're in with a chance. They played some pretty stunning football this year.
2: Yeah, they played such a good game too. But anyway, yeah, best of luck for next year, Tommy, anyway.
0: Do you know which Lion scored the last goal of the match at that 2026 AFL Grand Final that Freo fans would prefer to forget, I think?
2: Watch much of it. No, I'll have to bow out, Kyra, I'm sorry.
0: That's okay, John. Lovely to chat with you.
2: Yeah, you too. We'll talk again soon then.
0: I'm sure we will. Thank you, John. 1-300-800-222. There's lots of people in Perth on the text line who's getting this right, and I wonder if it's seared into your brain after the results. We're up to question number 6 of the challenge. Which Lion scored the last goal of the match at the 2026 AFL Grand Final? Trevor's in Croydon Park. Hello.
3: Good evening, Claire. Back to something that came up previously, the Arma Borgu, the literal translation is a means of protection.
0: There you go, in the sport of kendo. Can you help us with this one, though, Trevor? Which Lion scored the last goal of the match at the 2026 AFL Grand Final?
3: Sort of educated guess, and of course, a test of my memory. But I think it was the chap who was in a heap of trouble earlier in the final series, Lockie Neal.
0: It is not Lockie Neal, Trevor.
3: Okay.
0: Thank you.
3: Thank you, Claire.
0: Let's see if we can get this one stuck on question number 6. Which Lion scored the last goal of the match of the 2026 AFL Grand Final? Where are our Brisbane fans who can sweep in and take this one? Jack's in Geelong. Hi, Jack.
4: Good morning. How are you?
0: Very well. Do you know who scored the final goal of

0: Okay, question number 7. In which year did Alan Kohler join the ABC as the business and economics correspondent for the 7:30 report?
1: Good question. Something's telling me 30 years he's been in the business. So what's that make it, 1996?
0: It is not 1996. Jack?
1: Close. See ya.
0: See ya. 1-300-800-222. You are with Kaya Handley. We are playing the Mighty Challenge. We're up to question number 7. In which year did Alan Kohler join the ABC as business and economics correspondent for the 7:30 report? Let's see if Nathaniel can help us out. Hi, Nathaniel.
2: Hi.
0: How much of, you know, business and economics reporting do you take in on a day-to-day basis?
2: Not much.
0: Okay.
2: Not much.
0: Well, let's see how we go. Do you know in which year Alan Kohler joined the ABC as business and economics correspondent for the 7:30 report?
2: 1994.
0: Oh, it is not 1994, but you're close.
2: Okay.
0: Nathaniel, thank you.
2: You're welcome.
0: Eric's got it on the text. Maria's got it. Diana's wondering if she's close. I think you might be. Question number 7. In which year did Alan Kohler join the ABC as business and economics correspondent for the 7:30 report? Damien, hello.
3: G'day, Kai. How are you going?
0: Yeah, good. You?
3: Yeah, not too bad, not too bad. Not too bad.
0: Any idea on this year?
3: Yeah, I reckon the last guy's pretty close. I reckon it might be 1997.
0: It is not 1997, but we are in the right ballpark. I will give you that much. Damien, thank you.
3: Cheers.
0: Let's see if Gary in Mount Gambier can help us out. Hi, Gary.
4: How you going, pal?
0: Yep, good. Do you know what year Alan Kohler joined the ABC as business and economics correspondent for the 7:30 report?
4: Well, that's a pretty... Can I have another question?
0: You sure can't.
4: I can't.
0: No, that's the question that we're up to.
4: I can't. Can just say it again, please.
0: In which year did Alan Kohler join the ABC as business and economics correspondent for the 7:30 report?
4: 74.
0: It is not 74, Gary. Thank you. Question number 7 has us stuck. The quizmaster has written us a hard challenge for this Friday. Who's going to rise to it? Let's see if Caleb can help us. Hello. Hey, Caleb.
5: Hi, good morning. I don't know the answer to that. I was worrying about the Brisbane Lions question. I knew that one.
0: Do you want to take a guess, given the other years that you've heard?
5: Yep. I'll have to give it a miss.
0: Okay. Do you want to throw out a year?
5: 1995.
0: Excellent guess. It is indeed 1995. 1995 was the year that Alan Kohler joined the ABC as business and economics correspondent for the 7:30 report. Well done to everyone who got it on the text. Caleb, do you want to stay in this category or do you want to shift around?
5: Just refresh me on the other categories.
0: So we're in. That was the week that was. We've also got the 2026 NRL and NRLW seasons. We've got Roosters, Knights or potluck?
5: The NRL and NRLW season.
0: Okay, perfect. We're up to question number 8. I need to know, Caleb, how many tries did Alex Johnston score in the 2026 season?
5: My goodness. That's a good one. And I'll have to give that one a miss because I knew he scored a lot and he's broken the record, but I don't want to give some wrong figure there.
0: Oh, but that's okay. That's what it's about. Sometimes we're right, sometimes we're wrong. You put out a guess before and you were bang on.
5: I'll say 20.
0: It is not 20, Caleb, but wonderful to play the challenge with you tonight. Thank you.
5: Thank you. Thank you.
0: 1-300-800-222. Kaya Handley with you on ABC Nightlife. We're up to question number 8. How many tries did Alex Johnston score in the 2026 season? Let's head to Canberra, catch up with Phil. Hi, Phil. Phil, are you there? We may have lost Phil. We'll see. He may have known a different question. Steve is in Northam. Hi, Steve.
6: Hi, Kai. How are you?
0: Yeah, I'm well. How are you?
6: Yeah, good, thanks. It's a shame Phil wasn't there then.

0: that question. I got no idea. I'll guess third.
1: You were like, come on, Phil.
0: Yeah, it was. Yeah.
1: Do you want to have a guess at how many tries Alex Johnston scored in the 2026 season?
0: Yeah, I'll just guess 35.
1: Oh, it is not 35, Steve. Thank you.
0: See you, mate.
1: See you. 1-300-800-222. Phil, hello.
2: Yep, sorry about that.
1: That's okay. You're totally fine. Do you know how many tries Alex Johnston scored in the 2026 season?
2: This is for which code, sorry?
1: We're in NRL.
2: NRL, okay. He plays for the Sydney Rabbitohs, is that right?
1: Yes, he does.
2: Okay. How many was it? No, with 30?
1: It is 30. Alex Johnston scored 30 tries in this NRL season. Very well done. We're up to question number 9, Phil. Do you want to stay in this category or shift around?
2: I like to switch because it's not my area.
1: So we've got That Was the Week That Was, Roosters, Knights, or Potluck?
2: So Roosters, is that the actual, like, an animal or something, is it?
1: It is the, yeah, so Roosters and Night at there's a category called Roosters and there's a category called Knights, and they are questions about those two topics.
2: Okay. No, I wouldn't say I'm very strong. I'll go with The Week That Was, please.
1: The Week That Was, no worries. Question number 9, Phil. Who is the new leader of the Greens?
2: I know who stepped down was Larissa Waters.
1: Mm-hmm.
2: So who was the one that stepped up? What was his name? It was a man.
1: Gonna need an answer.
2: Yeah. David Shoebridge, that's it.
1: It is David Shoebridge. Very well done. David Shoebridge is the new leader of the Greens. Are you going to close us out on this category?
2: Yeah, if I could. I wouldn't be an animal of the Knights here.
1: Which EPL team has been found guilty of financial wrongdoing worth over £900 million?
2: Manchester City.
1: It is Manchester City. Very well. Are you an EPL fan?
2: I do follow it. Well, I won't say that I've been following it of late because of all these changes. I've been mainly following the World Cup because the Socceroos did pretty well. So I was pretty stoked to see them go that far.
1: Mm-hmm.
2: But in terms of the EPL, I'll tune into it to see who's in the top five or something when it would start. So.
1: Yep.
2: Yeah, I've got a general feel for who's who in that season, in the new season that is now.
1: Okay, we have wrapped up that category, so time to change. We've got the 2026 NRL and NRLW seasons. We've got Roosters, Knights, or Potluck?
2: Yeah, we've got Potluck.
1: Okay, question number 11. In which children's film are Data, Chunk, and Mikey among those looking for One-Eyed Willy's treasure?
2: Okay, I'm just trying to work. Could you just repeat what type of film, sorry?
1: It's a children's film.
2: Okay.
1: Let's go with your answer, Phil. Keep it moving.
2: Where have I heard of that? Is it The Goonies?
1: It is The Goonies. Data, Chunk, and Mikey are among those looking for One-Eyed Willy's treasure for The Goonies. Very well done. Jordan as well on the text. Mark on the text. Thank you. Are we staying in Potluck?
2: Yeah, we'll stay in Potluck, please.
1: Question number 12. Synonymous with thinking outside the box, the name of which type of thinking was coined by Edward de Bono in 1967?
2: Oh, synonymous with what type of thinking? Do you need the terminology or something, is it?
1: Yeah.
2: Edward de Bono.
1: Let's go quickly, Phil.
2: Lateral thinking.
1: It is lateral thinking. Synonymous with thinking outside the box. The name of which type of thinking was coined by Edward de Bono in 1967? It is lateral thinking. We're up to question number

0: 13. Are you staying in a potluck?
1: Yes, please.
0: From the ancient Greek for scrapped again, what word describes a document in which writing has been removed and covered or replaced by new writing? And I'm going to need it in less than 5 seconds. 4, 3, 2, 1. What's your answer, Phil?
1: Palimpsest.
0: It is palimpsest. From the ancient Greek for scrapped again, what word describes a document in which writing has been removed or covered or replaced by new writing? It is palimpsest. That is the end of potluck. We are up to question number 14. Do you want to go Knights, Roosters, or the 2026 NRL and NRLW season?
1: We'll go Knights.
0: All right, Phil. What I need to know from you for question number 14, which Prime Minister was the only Australian ever appointed a Knight of the Order of the Thistle?
1: Can you spell Thistle? How do I spell that?
0: I can't spell anything for you, Phil, and I'm going to need your answer very quickly. 4, 3.
1: We've got Tony Abbott.
0: 1. It is not Tony Abbott, Phil. Thank you. 1-300-800-222. You are with Kaya Handley. We are playing at the Nightlife Mighty Challenge. We're up to question number 14. We're in the category of Knights. And what I need to know is which Prime Minister was the only Australian ever appointed a Knight of the Order of the Thistle? Which Prime Minister was the only Australian ever appointed a Knight of the Order of the Thistle? Damon's called in. Hi, Damon.
2: Hey, how's it going?
0: Yeah, good. You?
2: Yeah, good. I reckon Phil was cheating, but we'll keep it going.
0: I mean, yeah. It is always a challenge, and I think Suzanne has it down to a hat, and the first time I do the challenge, I always get very, very nervous about people doing wrong things, and then I panic a little bit. But look, we got there, and the game goes on. And now I'm with you.
2: Especially when he asked you to spell it. That was a bit...
0: Which I was never going... I know the rules. I was never going to do it. I was never going to... I respect the Mighty Challenge. I am here. People are saying hang up, and I was this close. But then I felt rude, and I just need to get a little bit tougher, I think.
2: Yep.
0: All right, Damon, can you tell me which Prime Minister was the only Australian ever appointed a Knight of the Order of the Thistle?
2: I reckon it was Robert Menzies.
0: It was indeed Sir Robert Menzies. The only Australian, Prime Minister Australian ever appointed a Knight of the Order of the Thistle. Damon, do you want to stay in this category?
2: We'll go potluck, I reckon.
0: We're out of potluck. So you've got Knights, Roosters, or the 2026 NRL and NRLW seasons.
2: Let's go Roosters, I reckon.
0: Okay. Question number 15. The rooster atop many church weather vanes is a symbol of which apostle?
2: I don't think I have a clue for this one. I'm going to say the 12th.
0: It is not. Damon, thank you.
2: No worries. Cheers for that.
0: 1-300-800-222. It's 1-300-800-222. To those of you who are calling me dumb on the text, I'd appreciate it if you stopped. Because one, it's not very nice. You're not on this side. And I'm doing my best. 1-300-800-222. We are up to question number 15 of the Mighty Challenge. We're in the topic of roosters. And the question is, the rooster atop many church weather vanes is a symbol for which apostle? 1-300-800-222. Vando has called in. Hey, Vando.
3: Oh, g'day, Kaya. There you go. Hey, have some of that. You're doing a great job.
0: Thanks, buddy.
3: Don't worry about the keyboard, you know, whatever. Hey, how about that mob, the Thistle mob? That'd be a fairly exclusive club, only one Aussie.
0: Wouldn't it? Not a bad club to get into, I think, although the parties are a little bit boring.
3: Are they? I could turn up. There you go. What do you think of that, Sizzle? Anyway, Sizzle do.
0: All right.
3: Anyway, sorry, I've got nothing.
0: Do you want...
3: the apostle?
0: Yeah, the rooster atop many church weather vanes is a symbol of which apostle?
3: Are you going to give me a rhyming clue?
0: No, I don't think I can. People are being so rude to me on the text, Vando. If I do anything else wrong.
3: Rude, that's awful. Being rude is a choice. What a terrible choice. I'm going to say Peter.
0: Hey, well done. It is St. Peter. You better be dry. Two hands. Two hands on the wheel, Vando. Hey, two hands on the wheel.
3: I've got two hands and my tongue sticking out. Just maybe not. Could I have a blanket-sized magnet, please, to go on my car?
0: Well, we'll see what we can do. Hey, do you want to stick with roosters?
3: No, can we go to Knights, please?
0: Yeah, we sure can. Absolutely.
3: Portland.
0: All right. Question number 16. Which word for a knight's code of conduct is derived from the Latin for horseman?
3: Latin for horseman.
0: Yep.
3: Oh, I'm just trying. What's Italian for horse? I'm going to know it, but Madre. No, I've got nothing.
0: Vando, you've been an absolute joy. Thank you.
3: Thank you. Good on you.
0: Drive safe, Vando. I hope some of our other listeners were driving past Vando at the same time that all of that was happening. So you heard it through the radio. And also in real life on the road next to you, 1-300-800-222, Kaya Handley with you on Nightlife. We are playing the Mighty Challenge. We're up to question number 16. I need to know which word for a knight's code of conduct is derived from the Latin for horseman. 1-300-800-222. Paul, hello.
4: Hi, Kaya.
0: I'm good, Paul. How are you?
4: Welcome back to my life. I'll just back Vando up.
0: It's a chorus across Australia, and I love it. I'm here for it.
4: You always got to back your brother Vando up.
0: All right, Paul, do you know which word for a knight's code of conduct is derived from the Latin for horsemen?
4: Well, I'm going to have a bit of a guess.
0: Chivalry? Very well done. It is indeed chivalry.
4: Oh, really?
0: Yeah, it is. The word for a knight's code of conduct derived from the Latin for horseman is chivalry. Very well done. Lots of folks getting it on the text as well. Thank you so much. All right, Paul, do you want to stay in knights? Do you want to go to roosters or the NRL, NRLW seasons? Nah, it's all right. They're not worth it, Paul.
4: You
0: know, it's all right. Just sometimes you got to, you got to call it out.
4: It's rude for someone to ring up and do what that guy did, but it's even ruder for someone to pick on you for doing it.
0: We all do our best, right? And I put a lot of faith in the people calling up to play the challenge that we do the right thing. So it can be a bit off-putting when someone doesn't, but... we get
4: you
0: there.
4: You sort of feel like you have to, in your position, you sort of feel like you have to be nice. You
0: yeah.
4: Just have to be civil. You don't really have to be nice.
0: Thank you. I do. I usually, by the end of the week, I'm a lot tougher. But that first one, the first one where I'm easing myself back into it, it's a bit of a... Anyway, what category did you want to go to, Paul? Remind me.
4: Whatever we got.
0: Where we were. Okay, we're in Knights. In which year did the Newcastle Knights win their last NRL premiership?
4: 2001?
0: Yeah, very well done. It was 2001 that we saw the Newcastle Knights win their last NRL premiership. What do you reckon? Can they do it again?
4: Oh, I don't know. It was weird, but I wouldn't have thought. I'm not living over here. I used to live on the border in Newcastle, Victoria, and I used to follow a lot. But
0: yeah.
4: Here we don't. Yeah,
0: fair enough. Fair enough. All right, question number... 18. Do you want to stay in Knights, Paul? You're doing well?
4: Yeah, whatever we're doing, whatever's going, I'm going to pull over too.
0: Okay, Gladys Knight sang the theme song for which James Bond film?
4: Oh, all right. Yeah, here we go. Down in the hole here. Gladys Knight. That would have been... Was it? No, it wasn't Moonraker.
0: What do you reckon, Paul?
4: Fleetwood Mac.
0: It is not Live and Let Die, but it's a great film. Paul, drive safe. Thank you so much. I will just never not. I will never not enjoy that. 1-300-800-222. You are with Kaya Handley. We're up to question number 18. What I need to know from you: Gladys Knight sang the theme song for which James Bond film? Andy is in Batemans Bay. Hey, Andy.
5: Yeah, hey. If you're traveling south from Batemans Bay, you come to a place called Eden.
0: Yes.
5: And you go past Eden, and where do you arrive?
0: Past Eden. Well, eventually you'll hit the Melbourne border, Victorian border.
5: Yeah. Yeah, just before then, there's a place called...
0: Is it Kaya?
5: Yeah.
0: Yeah.
5: Not sure it's spelt the same
0: way. It's not spelt the same way, but it doesn't matter. It's still, you know, it's a soul home.
5: Yeah. In Indigenous culture, they didn't have a written language anyway.
0: Yeah. All right. Andy, do you know Gladys Knight sang the theme song for which James Bond film?
5: I can say she was part of the Pips and there was a great movie where he crashed through a scene of, they reckon, that of the moon landing on a little trike. Mm. I'm not sure what movie that was, but James Bond series that springs, first one to spring to mind was Thunderball, so... Good night.
0: Andy, lovely to chat. Thank you. 1-300-800-222. Question number 18. Gladys Knight sang the theme song for which James Bond film? Tanya's in Cairns. Hi, Tanya.
6: Hello, Kaya. How are you?
0: I'm well. How are you?
6: Yeah, I'm great. The main reason why I'm calling is just to... You know, give you a high five because you're doing a great job.
0: Thanks, mate. It's not very often I nearly cry on radio, but we nearly got there. But we're powering on.
6: I heard you, and I'm a psychiatrist, and so I was like, nah, I'm ringing Kaya. I'm ringing her up. And look,
0: I get over it quickly. I get over it quickly.
6: Yeah. Yeah, they're jerks. So don't listen to them.
0: Thank you, darling. Do you know Gladys Knight sang the theme song for which James Bond film?
6: Do you know, I reckon if you told me the song, I could sing it for you, but I probably can't tell you what it is. So,
0: throw a James Bond film out there. You never know.
6: It's just, Goldfinger.
0: You and lots of people on the text are guessing the same thing, but it is not. Goldfinger,
6: yeah,
0: but Tanya, I really appreciate you. Thank you.
6: Kaya, you're a legend and keep doing it, man.
0: Thanks, buddy.
6: Keep doing it.
0: Have a good one.
6: Yeah, you too, love.
0: See ya. 1-300-800-222. Question number 18. Gladys Knight sang the theme song for which James Bond film? Let's go to Betty and Dapto. Hi, Betty.
7: Hello, Kaya. I rang up really not to play the quiz, but just to say that, you know, people are so critical and you're doing your best and you're doing a good job.
0: Thank you, Betty. I really appreciate it. It means a lot coming from you. Thank you.
7: Do you know me, do you?
0: I do, because we chatted on evenings last week
7: when we
0: were playing the quiz. Yep.
7: Yeah. Yep.
0: And I'm also, I just know you from listening.
7: Somewhere.
0: Yeah. You're famous, Betty.
7: Not that I answer very many questions.
0: Do you want to have a go at this one? We're at question number 18. Gladys Knight sang the theme song for which James Bond film, Betty?
7: Have you had Diamonds Are Forever?
0: We haven't, but it is not that one. But, Betty, okay. I always love hearing from you. Thank you.
7: Thanks very much.
0: See you. 1-300-800-222. Question number 18 on the Mighty Challenge. Robin's got it on the text. Joyce has got it as well. Can Tim in Victoria Point get it? Hi, Tim.
8: Ah, damn it. I don't have it. But I'll have a guess. Maybe Octopussy?
0: Oh, such a good film. Such a good Bond film. It is not the one we're looking for. But we're whipping through them. Eventually it's going to be a very easy answer for someone. Tim, thank you.
8: Too easy. Thanks,
0: see ya. 1-300-800-222. Gladys Knight sang the theme tune for which James Bond film? Question number 18. Tara, hello.
9: How are you, Kaya?
0: Good.
9: You're doing well tonight, mate. You're doing well.
0: Thank you. Thank you, my friend. Hey, do you know Gladys Knight sang the theme song for which James Bond film?

0: Unfortunately, a lot of people have gone before me, so that's eliminated quite a few. So I'm just going to, it'll be another guess, of course. I'm just going, I'm going to try License to Kill.
1: It is License to Kill. Very well done. Gladys Knight sang the theme song for the James Bond film License to Kill. Tara, we're up to question number 19. Do you want to stay in Knights or switch categories?
0: Might as well stay there. Yep.
1: Yep. This is the last one in this category. In 1530, the Knights Hospitaller were granted control of which Mediterranean island?
0: Let's say Crete.
1: Oh, it is not Crete, Tara, but thank you for getting us off James Bond question.
0: No worries. You have a good night.
1: Yeah, you too. 1-300-800-222. Got about 10 minutes to go in the quiz. We're up to question number 19. In 1530, the Knights Hospitaller were granted control of which Mediterranean island? Robert's in Mossman. Hi, Robert.
2: Hi, how are you?
1: I'm good. You?
2: I'm very well, but I wanted to tell you that the Order of the Thistle is a chapel in St. Giles Cathedral in Edinburgh.
1: In Edinburgh? Have you been?
2: And I have.
1: Yeah.
2: I have. And so Robert Gordon Menzies' plaque is down in that chapel.
1: There you go. One to put on the travel list, I think.
2: Absolutely.
1: Yeah, okay. All right, Robert, can you help us? In 1530, the Knights Hospitaller were granted control of which Mediterranean island?
2: The Knights of St. John.
1: It is
2: Malta.
1: It is. It is Malta. It is indeed Malta. In 1530, the Knights Hospitaller were granted control of which Mediterranean island? It was Malta. Okay, question number 20.
2: And the Isle of Malta, all of the citizens of Malta in the Second World War were ordered the Cross of St. George.
1: Ah, there we go.
2: For their resistance against the Nazis. But anyway.
1: Okay. Do you want to, Robert, go with the Roosters or the 2026 NRL and NRLW seasons?
2: Oh, gosh. Oh, dear.
1: You just did well in the Knights.
2: I followed the Bears all my life.
1: Do you?
2: I can't possibly go for the Roosters, so let's go for the other one.
1: Okay. Who won the 2026 Men's Dally M medal?
2: Nathan Cleary.
1: Yeah, it was indeed Nathan Cleary. Not how I think his season would want to end. Poor guy.
2: Very, very, very, very sad.
1: Yeah.
2: What a terrific person as well as a terrific player.
1: Exactly. Agreed. It was Nathan Cleary who won the 2026 Men's Dally M medal. Do you want to finish us off here, this category, see how you go?
2: Let's see how we go.
1: Okay. For the second year in a row, which Dolphin scored the most points in the 2026 season?
2: Oh, gosh. I can't even think who was kicking the goals for them. Oh, goodness gracious me. I honestly can't remember. The Dolphins.
1: Yeah.
2: I cannot even picture who was kicking for them.
1: You know what? I'm with you, actually. I would be in exactly the same situation as you right now.
2: They've got one of the best centres in the game.
1: Mm.
2: They've got Cobbo, who couldn't do anything right with the Broncos, and he's been brilliant with them.
1: Yep.
2: Osaka.
1: It is. You've done well. I think you've pulled that out for sure by going through that team list. For the second year in a row, which Dolphin scored the most points in the 2026 season? It is Jermaine Isako. 298 points in 25 games. It's impressive.
2: As a rugby union follower, I've got no idea how I plucked that out of me there.
1: All right. Well, let's see. I'm so sorry. We're jumping across to the Roosters now. Which type of salsa has a name that means rooster's beak in Spanish?

0: Just tell me that again.
1: Which type of salsa has a name that means rooster's beak in Spanish, Robert? Just give me that answer, nice and quick.
0: I had a couple of girlfriends who went off to do that sort of dancing. I have got absolutely no idea.
1: Robert.
0: Can I just say, whoever was sending bad messages, they can all forget about it.
1: I appreciate it.
0: Love you. It's been terrific.
1: Thanks, Robert. Appreciate you. 1-300-800-222. We're up to question number 22 on the Mighty Challenge. Don't worry. For those saying we don't have to rush through, I know, it's okay. If we've got questions left, we'll keep it going after the after the news. All fine. What type of salsa has a name that means rooster's beak in Spanish? Paul is in Darwin. Hi, Paul.
2: How you going?
1: Good. You?
2: Oh, yeah. Good. I'm on the bandwagon with everyone else. You're doing a great job.
1: I appreciate it, Paul. Thank you. Do you know which type of salsa has a name that means rooster's beak?
2: No. And I thought a salsa was a salsa. I didn't know there were meant varieties of salsa.
1: Yeah.
2: Yeah, no.
1: There we go.
2: No.
1: All right.
2: I bail out.
1: Paul,
2: sorry.
1: Thank you. You're the best. Have a good one. Thank you.
2: Great job you're doing.
1: Thank you. See ya. You are with Kaya Handley on ABC Nightlife. We're at to question number 22 of the Mighty Challenge. It is, what type of salsa has a name that means rooster's beak in Spanish? Matt, hello.
3: Oh, no.
1: Oh, no. You're hoping that someone got through this one and that maybe you'd get the next one.
3: No, having said that, I'm dreading anything like NRL related.
1: So. Well, so what I will tell you is that, you know, it sounded very NRL related, both the Roosters and the Knights, but there's actually no football questions in
3: we might be in with a chance.
1: Remainder. So it is just about the salsa. Which type of salsa has a name that means rooster's beak in Spanish?
3: Can I ask a weird question? Are we talking about like sauce? Are we talking about like dancing?
1: Yes, it is a great question because it is that quirk of the English language, right? Where two things can mean similar things.
3: I can only think of one of each, and I don't think either of them. Well, I don't think one is a salsa, but I don't know that. Anyway, I'm gonna go with the one that I think is definitely a kind of sauce.
1: Okay.
3: But I don't think it's right. But it sounds like it could be. Anyway, pico de gallo. For the it just sounds like it's pecky.
1: No, you are bang on. It is pico de gallo. Oh. You got the right type of salsa in the end. It was the food salsa.
3: The only one I could have named. I was trying to think of the red one.
1: It is the food salsa, and this food salsa has a name that means rooster's beak in Spanish, and it's pico de gallo. Very well done, Matt.
3: All I had for the dancing was cha-cha-cha, but I don't think that was
1: No, and it wouldn't have been correct. So you 50-50 chance you got it right. All right. Number 23, played by John Wayne in 1969 and Jeff Bridges in 2010. Rooster Cogburn is the main character of which Western?
3: Oh, I think it's Rooster Cogburn, but so who was it? Bridges and the Duke.
1: Gonna need an answer.
3: All I can think of is Green Berets, but it is 100% not Green Berets.
1: It is not Green Berets. The green salsa got you there, but that's not gonna get you there right now, Matt. Thank you. See ya.
3: Have a good one.
1: See ya. 1-300-800-222. Diane's got it. On the text, Jim's got it. Eric's got it. Very well done. Let's see if Peter in 5 Dot can help us out. Hi, Peter.
4: Hello.
1: Played by John Wayne in 1969 and Jeff Bridges in 2010, Rooster Cogburn was the main character of which Western?
4: Oh, I actually know this, but I can't think of it right now.
1: Oh, it's the worst when it's right on the tip of your tongue.
4: Yeah. Feel your hand, you et cetera, et cetera. I know it. I just can't think of it right now. I hate when that happens. And I love the Coen brothers too. Great directors.
1: They are great directors.
4: I really, really should know this one.
1: You're going to kick yourself when you hear it, aren't you, Peter?
4: Yeah, it's like, yeah, funny how the brain works.
1: Yeah. Do you want to throw a guess out there?
4: It'll just be wrong. Yeah, sorry.
1: That's okay. That's all right. Thanks, Peter. Have a great morning.
4: Thanks, you too.
1: 1-300-800-222. I need to know. Played by John Wayne in 1969 and Jeff Bridges in 2010. Rooster Coburn is the main character of which Western? Jim, can you help us?
5: I don't really know, but in the spirit of having a go, I'll just say Tombstone.
1: It is not Tombstone, Jim. Thank you. Have a good one. 1-300-800-222. We do have the news in about a minute's time, so we are not going to wrap this up before the news, but we are up to question number 23. So we have three questions left. So what I will say is give us a call if you think you know the answer to this question. Played by John Wayne in 1969 and Jeff Bridges in 2010, Rooster Coburn is the main character of which Western? We are going to wrap the Mighty Challenge up on the other side of the news. The number you need to call, 1-300-800-222. And we'll get these final three questions and a winner after the news.
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11: ABC News with Glenn Lauder. Respected Liberal politician Bruce Baird is being remembered as a true parliamentarian with a wonderful heart whose contributions were extraordinary. Mr. Baird has died aged 84, leaving behind his daughter, the journalist Julia Baird, and sons Scott and former New South Wales Premier Mike. The Prime Minister, Anthony Albanese, says Australia has lost a real gentleman and a true parliamentarian. The former PM, Scott Morrison, who won pre-selection for Mr. Baird's seat of Cook on his retirement in 2007, describes him as a giant, a mentor and a friend. The airline Fly Dubai has launched a full official investigation into an apparent attempt to crash a flight on its way to Tel Aviv, which appears to have been averted after the pilot managed to open the cockpit door despite being stabbed by his co-pilot. Here's Tim Wharton.
12: Smit Machar was allegedly stabbed by his co-pilot but managed to open the cockpit door, allowing passengers to enter and restrain the attacker. Israeli Prime Minister Benjamin Netanyahu says the attacker, an Omani national, was arrested in Saudi Arabia and is undergoing questioning there. In a call with Indian Prime Minister Narendra Modi, Captain Machar says he had to do something.
13: I realised that the aircraft is going down and I told myself, this is the last push, Smit. The door is right there.
12: A review is now underway into safety regulations on planes after they were tightened following the September 11 attack 25 years ago, where hijackers gained access to flight cockpits and crashed planes into the World Trade Center in New York and near the Pentagon.
11: Fires have damaged at least three colleges in Paris as student protests against poor learning conditions continue across France. Here's the BBC's Hugh Schofield.
14: It's true that, you know, there's not enough money to supply everything they want. There are plenty of gaps in the timetable where teachers don't turn up, can't be replaced. There are too many people in the classrooms and so on. But I think one has to keep this in a kind of perspective too. France is in general a very lucky country when it comes to investment in education. It's certainly not languishing at the bottom of the European tables when it comes to money. It's near the top of them. So it's a lot to do with expectations, what children think and teenagers think they should have and aren't getting. And the other point is, of course, that there is no money in the state coffers anyway because the country is so incredibly indebted.
11: Migration lawyers and agents who help people pursue baseless visa claims will be targeted under a federal government crackdown on those who profit from attempts to game the system. The crackdown's part of a broader overhaul as Labor seeks to reduce Australia's migration numbers. New rules for international students have started and follow changes to skilled visa processing last week. CEO of the Migration Institute of Australia, Peter Van Vliet, is welcoming the changes.
15: The great majority of migration agents and migration lawyers operate under the law. We have a very clean profession and it's the fake operators that are ones that are causing the problems, and it's great news that the government's going after them.
11: The Australian Tax Office is facing mounting calls to reverse its decision to ban credit card payments for tax bills from the end of November. The ATO announced the surprise move in response to the Reserve Bank outlawing card surcharges, which cost Australians around $1.6 billion every year. But small businesses are outraged, arguing they have no option but to absorb the surcharges, known as merchant fees. One Nation leader, Pauline Hanson, agrees and is calling on the ATO to reverse its decision and allow credit card payments. Tech experts say online gaming platforms should be doing more to protect children. The eSafety Commissioner is calling on the world's largest gaming platforms to boost their child safety protections after a new report found significant gaps in how providers are preventing and responding to serious harm and offensive or unlawful content. Tech expert Dr. Dana Mackay says there are a number of things companies can do, including joining Lantern, a program which enables tech companies to share signals about accounts and behaviours that violate their safety policies.
16: As a parent of young people myself, I'd really like to see all of them engaging in the industry standard Lantern and engaging in the hashing, which detects previously known child exploitation images so that they aren't coming through the platforms.
11: And in sport, the Illawarra Hawks have produced an upset in the National Basketball League, dominating the Adelaide 36ers by 22 points in Wollongong. Keelan Martin registered 28 points as the Hawks raced out to a 30-point lead at halftime before triumphing 114-92. In Perth, the Wildcats have completed a third consecutive home win, downing the Southeast Melbourne Phoenix 92-88. Elijah Pepper has continued his strong form, scoring 25 points for the Wildcats. That's the latest ABC News.
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1: And we need to wrap up the Mighty Challenge for another week. We're up to question number 23. The question is, played by John Wayne in 1969 and Jeff Bridges in 2010, Rooster Coburn is the main character of which Western? If you know, 1-300-800-222 to play the challenge. We need to get this wrapped up. Andrew, can you help us?
19: True Grit is the name.
1: It is True Grit. Very well done. Played by John Wayne in 1969 and Jeff Bridges in 2010. Rooster Coburn is the main character of which Western? It is True Grit. All right, Andrew, let's see if you can get these final two questions for me. In the Chinese zodiac, when is the next year of the rooster?
19: Oh, gosh. I was born in the year of the rooster.
1: Oh, were you?
19: Yeah, 62. But yeah, I've no idea.
1: You no idea when it's your year next again.
19: I'll just say 2028.
1: It is not 2028, Andrew. But wonderful to chat with you. Thank you.
19: All the best. Bye.
1: Two questions left on the Mighty Challenge. Question 24. In the Chinese zodiac, when is the next year of the rooster? 1-300-800-222. Pearl in Darwin. Hello.
20: Hi, Kaya. How are you going?
1: Good. Do you know when the next year of the rooster is in the Chinese zodiac?
20: No, but can I just ask those Fremantle supporters,
1: yes.
20: Are any of them aware which ship could not come into Fremantle?
1: Recently?
20: Yeah.
1: Oh.
20: The answer is the premiership.
1: Oh, of course, Pearl.
20: Rubbing salt in wounds. We love you, Tommy.
1: Do you want to have a guess for me in the Chinese zodiac? When is the next year of the rooster?
20: Oh, gosh, the rooster, I don't know. The rooster, blah, blah, blah, I don't know. What are we in now, 26?
1: We are.
20: 33.
1: It is not 33. Pearl, thank you.
20: Thank you, Kai. You're doing a good job.
1: Thank you, Pearl. Appreciate it. 1-300-800-222. Two questions left on the challenge. In the Chinese zodiac, when is the next year of the rooster? Trevor, any idea?
17: Oh, yeah, I love the show.
1: Do you know?
17: Doing a big drive, enjoying the show.
1: Good. So pleased. Where are you off to?
17: We're going to Albany.
1: Oh, beautiful. Beautiful. Yeah. Can you tell me, Trevor, in the Chinese zodiac, when is the next year of the rooster?
17: Wouldn't know, but we'll have a guess of 2030.
1: Oh, it is not 2030. Thank you, Trevor. Drive safe. Enjoy your weekend. See ya. 1-300-800-222. You can do a bit of a Stephen Bradbury right now with two questions to go and take out the mighty challenge. Roz, hello.
21: Good evening. You're doing a fantastic job.
1: Thank you so much. Thank you. Do you know in the Chinese zodiac, when is the next year of the rooster?
21: It's continuing a trend here. I rang up for Malta and I haven't known a single question.
1: Oh, no.
21: So it's going to be pick a number, any number. Someone said 33 and 32. Well, I'm just trying to think whether it's 7 or 12. No, it's got to be bigger than 7, the zodiac, hasn't it? I'll just say 30.
1: It is not 2030, Roz. Thank you. Have a wonderful rest of your evening. 1-300-800-222. Fiona's got it on the text. Someone from Bendigo's got it on the text as well. Ruby in Melbourne, who is also a rooster. Very well done. We've got two questions left. Lines are empty. You have a chance to win. 1-300-800-222. Call now in the Chinese zodiac. When is the next year of the rooster? It's the second last question of the challenge before we can all put this behind us, move on, get to some other great things. 1-300-800-222 to give you a buzz to get this right. We've got some very, very, very smart people on the text. In the Chinese zodiac, when is the next year of the rooster? We've had 2035 guessed, 2030 guessed a couple of times. We're in the right ballpark. Do you know what it is? 1-300-800-222 to call me right now to take out the quiz. In the Chinese zodiac, when is the next year of the rooster? Phil on the road has it. We are so close with the guesses that we have had. That is what I'll tell you. We are very, very close to that ballpark of the years that have been said. There's not a 3 in front of the last 2 numbers. We are staying in the 2020s. I will give you that much. So that narrows it down. Given we're in 2026, that narrows it down. 1-300-800-222. If someone can't get it from that, I don't know. In the Chinese zodiac, when is the next year of the rooster? Do you think you can get it? Take out the mighty challenge. 1-300-800-222. Lines are empty. Come through now. Jordan's got it. Eric's got it on the text. All the smart people are hanging out on the text. No one's hanging out on the phones. 1-300-800-222. We know. We're looking for 2020-something in the Chinese zodiac. When is the next year of the rooster? Let me know.
22: Hi, I'm Deb Tribe. It's been 5 years since Her Excellency the Honourable Frances Adamson AC became Governor of South Australia. In that time, Her Excellency has travelled around the state and overseas and held countless receptions, lunches, morning teas, meetings and open days. Join me this Saturday when our Governor looks back at her vice-regal tenure as we bid her a very fond farewell in this important role. 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
1: Still to come on Nightlife for you. We are going to be heading to the biggest camp cook-off ever in Australia. It's a great festival held every 2 years in Queensland, and we

we'll get the latest from the US as well. But we've got two questions left to finish off the Mighty Challenge. 1-300-800-222. We know it's not 2030. We know it's not 2035. In fact, I have now told you that the year is 2020-something. And the question is, in the Chinese zodiac, when is the next year of the rooster? 1-300-800-222. So just come through. Get this one right. Get the next one right. And you're the winner of the challenge. I'll give you some thinking music. If no one's going to play...

0: Pacey Chambers with this flower. Hey, a few of you on the text are saying something's going on with the phone lines. We are working on it. It looks like something has just kicked through during that news, but we'll work on it. We'll see how we go. 1-300-800-222. Keep trying. Ross is in Lane Cove. Hey, Ross.
1: Good evening.
0: Do you know, in the Chinese zodiac, when is the next year of the rooster?
1: 2029.
0: Very well done. It is 2029. Okay, this is question number 25. Ross, you can pull it out here, the win. Are you ready?
1: Yes.
0: In the 2026 movie, Coyote vs. Acme, which rooster is the CEO of the Acme Corporation?
1: Sorry, I don't know.
0: Ross, thank you. Thank you for getting us off that final question. The second to last question. We'll see how we go.
1: Okay.
0: All right, catch ya. 1-300-800-222. Max is in Thornley. Hi, Max.
2: Yes, hi. Now, I'm a bit late. I was going to say 2029 for the rooster.
0: You did. You did very well. You did very well. All right. Do you want to have a guess at this? In the 2026 movie, Coyote vs. Acme, which rooster is the CEO of the Acme Corporation?
2: Sorry.
0: That's okay, Max. Thank you. Eric.
2: Okay.
0: See ya. Eric has got it on the text. 1-300.

0: 1-800-800-222, although we are having a few issues with our phone line. So what we might do is see if we can work that out, because there's a few people texting saying we're trying to get through and the lines are completely open. So what we're going to do is we're going to see if we can fix that. We'll hold this final question. We'll go and have a chat about all things US, and then we'll come back again, because we're clearly, something has happened in that sort of switch over during the news. So we're going to restart some systems and we'll come back to that final question. Just please hold.
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0: See Nightlife, you are with Kaya Hanley. Wonderful to have your company. Time to take a look at news coming out of the United States at the moment. As always, lots happening. And the person to update us on us all is Andrew Amana, national reporter with Yahoo News. Hello.
5: Hey.
0: Let's start with this Cornell University rape case that is really capturing the attention of the world at the moment, Andrew. What do we know about these allegations at the moment?
5: Yeah, so this incident occurred in 2024, and we can get into why it wasn't prosecuted at the time, but it has resurfaced now because Jane Doe, the victim, filed a civil lawsuit against Cornell University and seven members of the Chi Phi fraternity. This was about 2 weeks ago that the civil lawsuit was filed. She alleged that she was the victim of a quote-unquote gang rape at the fraternity house when she was incapable of consent, and that the school failed to protect her from quote-unquote sexual predators on its campus. She's seeking unspecified compensatory and punitive damages resulting from, quote, sustained psychological injuries, severe emotional distress, along with pain and suffering and loss of enjoyment of life. To get into detail, but not too much detail about what she is alleging. She was 20 years old at the time. This is October 2024. She went to visit a friend at the fraternity house while she was intoxicated. She had been drinking at a bar. Shortly after arriving, she alleged that she was pressured by two frat brothers into snorting what they said was ketamine before sexually assaulting her. One of the men then allegedly sent a message to the fraternity Snapchat group suggesting that she was available for sex, and several other, I think a total of seven men then came and participated in this alleged assault for hours.
0: Why have we seen these allegations surface now?
5: Yeah, well, it's really that civil lawsuit that she has filed now, because there were not criminal charges brought at the time. And this is kind of the crux of the controversy here. She initially gave an interview to campus police. There was a 99-page report prepared by the university as part of its subsequent investigation. But that was boiled down to a 6-page statement, a summary essentially, that she signed and that went to the district attorney in Tompkins County, where Cornell is located. And key details were left out of that 6-page summary. At that point, this DA, Matthew Van Houten, declined to bring charges. And, you know, now we have sort of, we're getting more information based on reporting that's coming out now about what was in her sort of initial interviews and statements, and then what wasn't in that 6-page summary and why the charges were not brought at the time.
0: So does this kind of become a completely new investigation using some of these old materials, but also updated interviews now?
5: Yeah. So there are a couple things happening at the same time now. So like to just rewind for a second and talk about what was and wasn't in the initial documents. So Van Houten basically said, let's see, that the woman's first account, the summary that he got,

0: And this civil lawsuit has brought this all back to light and made it really a national controversy here in the United States. So what we're seeing now happen is there's the civil lawsuit, and then just this morning, a New York Governor Kathy Hochul said that the Jane Doe was failed by those obligated to protect her, and that she is removing the district attorney from this case. He had reopened the investigation after this information had come to light, and she is appointing New York Attorney General Letitia James as a special prosecutor to oversee the investigation. Hochul said, "In what world would the police learn from a victim that she'd been literally gang raped while intoxicated by five men in a fraternity house and not elevate those allegations to the district attorney? In what world does the district attorney not even interview her or anyone else involved or even request the full transcript?"
1: Yeah, it's you know, it's a really curious case. Have we seen Cornell respond? There's obviously lots of questions to them. There's a separate investigation going on into Cornell itself. Have we seen much response from them?
0: Yeah, so Cornell initially had a month-long investigation that included at least 12 hearings. During that process, the fraternity members were, quote, afforded the opportunity to mitigate their conduct by submitting essays to Cornell. And this has been a point of big contention. Obviously, if the only punishment is submitting essays, that seems insufficient. Two of the seven accused fraternity members were actually ultimately expelled. Others received lesser sanctions. Jane Doe dropped out of school. There has been reporting around two of the accused fraternity members being suspended for at least two semesters. And Cornell has denied that the students only had to write essays as a disciplinary measure, but they have not gone into detail because of some of the legal concerns around this about what exactly the individual sanctions were.
1: Yeah. What happens next?
0: Well, we've got the civil lawsuit. We've got Letitia James, the Attorney General of New York, investigating, and we're going to see where those go. New York, the state of New York, the governor of New York is on bringing in, is going over the head of the district attorney and reopening this investigation.
1: Sticking with, kind of the justice system, an extraordinary headline that we've been seeing the last few days of the botched execution of Christa Pike in Tennessee. What happened in that execution chamber?
0: Well, this was Thursday, yesterday, US time. It's Friday morning here right now. Christa Pike was given the death penalty after being convicted of first degree murder in 1996, but she was left in critical condition after surviving two doses of lethal injection drugs in a failed execution attempt in Tennessee's death chamber. Apparently, according to reporting, she's receiving life-saving medical care right now. There has not been a subsequent update Friday morning US time on her condition.
1: What do we know happened in that chamber?
0: It's pretty disturbing. Pike had been scheduled for execution at 10 a.m. on Wednesday. She would have been the first woman executed in Tennessee in more than 200 years. There was actually a stay on the lethal injection brought through an appeals court. It was overturned by the U.S. Supreme Court. Media witnesses said that officials raised the curtains to the execution chamber, showing Pike strapped to a gurney. But she remained conscious after the first dose of pentobarbital. A reporter said she lifted her head off the gurney. She asked prison officials if her arm was supposed to feel that this way. She said, "Does this happen like that?" Witnesses reported that the second dose had been administered about 30 minutes later, and that she could continue to be heard snoring behind closed curtains, almost an hour after the process began.
1: There had been some concerns raised by her lawyers beforehand, warning that perhaps, maybe this form of lethal injection may not work in Pike's situation. What did we hear?
0: Pike's legal team warned the state of Tennessee and the courts that her medical condition, thrombocytosis, would, quote, cause her to suffer an agonizing death. They said it could increase clotting and pain.

0: pain during the execution process and that her veins were difficult to access. Pike's attorney said that the state and the court dismissed their client's concerns. I suppose their argument was that she was seeking a delay, but the attorney for Pike said she was not. That was not what she was doing. She was seeking to have the execution, quote, performed humanely and as quickly and painlessly as possible. And it does seem now like their concerns were, validated by the actual botched process. Pike's legal team said in a statement, "We take no pleasure in being right, but the concerns raised by Miss Pike proved to be true: difficult vein access, blown veins, degraded pentobarbital, no emergency medical care available when things inevitably go wrong, all under a protocol that remains veiled in secrecy."
1: The state has now ordered an independent investigation. They've suspended executions for the rest of the year, but there are lots of questions around, what happens now? What happens now for Krista Pike, who, as you said, is in that critical condition, but also that wider conversation that, is so often had around death penalty in general.
0: And around botched executions, even if you set aside the sort of moral concerns about whether there should be a death penalty to begin with, the number of well-known botched executions, according to the Death Penalty Information Center, 64 botched attempts between 1982 and the first half of 2026 across the United States. That's an approximation. We don't know exactly, but you've got to ask questions about the methods, even if you're setting aside, the questions about, the morality or the ethics of this.
1: To changing complete direction now. Let's finish with Trump's plan to let AI companies police themselves. Another story that's getting quite a bit of attention around the world, I think, as many nations grapple with AI a little bit. What exactly is President Trump proposing when it comes to AI, Andrew?
0: Well, yeah, I mean, many nations, including Australia, I think there's just a report this morning in The Guardian saying that OpenAI has disclosed another unauthorized hack on a government department in Australia. I'm just looking at this now. There was a similar hack involving Medicare data in the United States. I think there was a climate change, energy, and environment hack in Australia previously, and this was a hack of, let's see, a state government department accessed historical non-public data on bushfires without authorization. So this is, we can't even keep track of how often these agents are going rogue. To circle back to Trump, he had all the big AI CEOs at the White House this week where they signed a voluntary agreement to adopt safety policies. This includes risk reviews, auditing, evaluations of systems by third parties, but it is not legally binding. Trump was asked about it. He said it's, quote, "M I think it's morally binding. There's no actual enforcement mechanism here, and there's no formal regulation from the government. It's just the c companies agreeing to police themselves." So obviously there's questions around whether that's going to be sufficient, what consequences there would be if they don't police themselves, and how able are they really to police themselves, because it seems like the agents' activities is surprise. The AI agents' activities are surprising the companies themselves at this point, which is why they've been asking actually for more government regulations. So yeah, that was the big meeting this week that Trump had with the AI titans.
1: Yeah, it is really curious, as you said, that idea of voluntary seems pretty important. What happens if one of these companies decides not to follow the agreement, or some do and some don't? It does create a little bit of, well, lots of gray area, really.
0: Well, yeah, I mean, I think the big question is they do seem to be concerned about safety, but there's also this sort of race against each other, against China. Trump seems especially concerned with, quote unquote, beating China in the AI race. He is concerned with the stock market, which, these companies have essentially been propping up. So it's an economic issue for him, which is why I think, and the reporting supports this, he has resisted any kind of, government intervention to emphasize and enforce safety.

0: safety. But some of this is it seems like it's spiraling out of control because the companies themselves are saying we're not exactly sure what our models are doing or what our models are capable of. So it's also an internal struggle at these companies to sort of figure out how to keep their models aligned, that is, doing things that conform to human values and intentions, and how to prevent sort of further and more extreme examples of the models going rogue. And as much as a quote unquote morally binding agreement might express their aims around safety, does it really do anything to enforce it?
1: Yeah. And then eventually, we're talking about this at a policy level at the moment, but eventually you imagine that flows down to AI users and the products that people are, using every day across a vast range of their life. And that ends up having an impact on everyday Americans.
0: Well, these AI models are only becoming more and more embedded in everything that we do, right? I think most people are familiar with the idea of an AI chatbot at this point. It's like a more sophisticated search engine. You type your question in and it synthesizes and brings together information from all over the place. But that's not the only way that AI is working. AI agents actually go out and do things in the world, right? And it's those quote unquote agentic uses of AI that are raising questions about safety at this point. But they are becoming more and more embedded in our technology. Apple, Siri, it's got AI as part of it. You can get AI agents that are going into various aspects of your life and calling up your cell phone company and negotiating your bill. And so as these things start to become more and more prevalent use cases, then I think the concerns around safety are only going to grow.
1: Yeah, Andrew, thank you for whipping us through these key headlines out of the US. Thank you.
0: Thanks so much, Kyle.
1: Andrew Romano there, national reporter with Yahoo News, taking through some of those news headlines from the States. We still have a little bit to do before we say goodbye, including heading just outside, just west of Toowoomba in Queensland for the Australian Camp Oven Festival. We did have some tech issues that stopped us from finishing the challenge. We have one question left. It is, in the 2026 movie Coyote vs. Acme, which rooster is the CEO of the Acme Corporation? Now, our usual number is having a little bit of a crisis this early in the morning. So if you do want to come through for the 25th question, you can call us on 1300 222 702. That line is working. We've got one question left. It's been a wild challenge. Nothing has kind of gone as we thought it would. Usually, we'd be well and truly done by now. But if you think you know the answer to this question, if you think you can take it out. I'm so sorry that the line stopped working just after the news, but 1300 222 702. I've got one question left to take out the mighty challenge for the week. Can anyone do it? 1300 222 702.
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1: All right, let's see if we can wrap up this challenge. It's been exceptional. Sammy's called in. Hi, Sammy.
10: Hi, Kia.
1: Kaya, yes, yes, Kaya. Yes. Do you know? Can you tell me? Can you take this? In the 2026 movie, Coyote vs. Acme, which rooster is the CEO of the Acme Corporation?
10: I'm going to go, come on, son, let's go fishing. My name's Miss Henny Penny, and it's Foghorn Leghorn. Is it? Am I wrong? Am I right?
1: Yeah! You're right, Sammy. Very well done. And what a great impression as well. Oh, you've done very well.
10: Come on, son. Well, I have to change one word.
1: Yeah, thank you for that. Yeah, I appreciate that. Sammy, very well done for taking out the challenge. A challenge with highs and lows and technical errors and mishaps, but we are pleased that you are a winner. I'll pop you back on hold.
10: Kaya,
1: yes.
10: Can you put an Andrew Romano song on, please? He's banned.
1: Yeah, let me go try and get it in the next 20 minutes for you. Thanks, Sammy. I'll pop you on hold. Well done to everyone who played the challenge. It was Foghorn Leghorn, who was the 2026 movie Coyote vs. Acme, which Rooster is the CEO of the Acme Corporation. It was Foghorn Leghorn. And we seem to be, since we hit 1 o'clock, having a few different technical issues. So thanks thanks for those of you who are telling us that a number of things aren't working, including our usual phone lines, which then delayed the challenge. But look, we got there. Strange things can happen when you're on overnight radio. You just got to go with it. We are going to head to the Australian Camp Oven Festival for you very, very soon. But this is the Mamas and the Papas.

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0: This weekend, the coals are being stoked in Millmerran, about 82 kilometres west of Toowoomba, for the Australian Camp Oven Festival. It's a two-day celebration of camp oven cooking, damper throwing, bush poetry and country music. And it started as a friendly competition around a campfire. To tell us more about it, the festival's president, Mary Bailey, is with us on Nightlife. Mary, wonderful to have you with us on Nightlife. Thank you for being here.
3: Thank you for having me.
0: Tell me, Australia's biggest camp oven cooking event. You are at the end of day what at this point?
3: It starts officially.
0: Yep.
3: I start my cooking competition at 6 o'clock in the morning. They're allowed to start lighting their fires.
0: Six o'clock in the morning.
3: Yep.
0: And is that the first challenge, is starting the fire?
3: For the cooking competitors?
0: Yeah.
3: Starting the fire is definitely the first challenge.
0: Wow.
3: Yes.
0: But there's already things going on there this evening, isn't there?
3: This evening what we have is some of the market stalls can open sort of later this afternoon. They can all buy food, and we've got some stage entertainment for a couple of hours. And they've all been travelling. They've arrived. Most of them, some of them arrived Monday, but the bulk of them have arrived in the last couple of days, spent their time running around doing things around Millmerran and having a good look at Millmerran. Mm. So tonight it's just sort of lay back, sit back, relax, listen to the music, and tomorrow it'll be all things camp oven.
0: How does this change Millmerran over the weekend, every year that the Australian Camp Oven Festival is on?
3: The Australian Camp Oven Festival is on every second year.
0: Okay.
3: It's a biennial. And Millmerran actually virtually doubles or triples in size. So we have 1,194 campsites that are taken up by 3,000+ people. And then we have people coming through the gates on foot tomorrow and Sunday. But the campers who've been here all week spend a lot of time running around Millmerran. It brings a large amount of tourist dollars into the Millmerran district.
0: Mm. How long has it been running?
3: Since 1999 was the first one.
0: Okay, so it's pretty established at this point.
3: We're up to number 15 now.
0: Already starting to look for the 20th anniversary, I'm sure, somewhere in the back of your brain, somewhere, Mary.
3: It has crossed my mind over the last couple of weeks. And I'm thinking, I might have to pass the reins over to someone else for that one.
0: How are you? Like, this is, you know, it's 2 years worth of work to get here. You know,
3: yes.
0: There's music on at the moment. There's the stalls on, as you said. People are settling into their campground, into their campsites, getting ready for tomorrow. You know, what is the feeling for you at the moment, you know, on the precipice of the festival kicking off again?
3: Well, the feeling for me at the moment is finish what I'm trying to finish and go and get into bed and have a really good sleep. And hopefully everybody has a really good time over the next 2 days, participates in all the competitions that are running, like the damper throwing, the billy boiling. We've got a one-shot damper competition. My cooking competition finishes about lunchtime on Sunday, and then we crown our camp oven champion. And everything else through the grounds just sort of flows. We've got the drover's tucker for somebody to experience, the camp oven cooked meal. We've got the drover's dinner, which will run again tomorrow night. So people get a hold of a program and they sit down and they work out now what this is on that time, what can I do with this time? I need to make sure I'm there. So it's quite interesting watching people with their programs working out where they're going to be at what time.
0: Where they want to go, what they don't want to miss.
3: Yes. And they'll come and ask you about it.
0: For someone who, you know, maybe has never heard of a camp oven cooking, what is it, Mary? Take us through the basis.
3: Camp ovens are a cast iron pot that was, we in Camp Oven Cooking Alley this year, we have a theme on convex. Now, those old iron pots were used way back in the early 1800s. Mm-hmm. And a lot of the drovers actually used them. The further west they went, they used to cart the iron pots. That's what they cooked their food in.

0: with your iron pots on fire. Now, the food that comes out of an iron pot, smoky, beautiful. It's so different to just making a barbecue or cooking it at home. So it's been around for many, many years. In our competition this year, we've gone back with some of the really old recipes that we could find in recipe books that were written back in the early 1800s.
1: Oh, wow. What type of recipes are we talking about?
0: Well, we're looking at Kendrick puddings. We're looking at Scotch broths. I can't remember them all.
1: Yeah, no.
0: We have four divisions and we've tried to bring in a lot of the, because they all bought their own recipes from over in England, Scotland, Ireland, and they're the recipes that we've actually sort of put together. But we did throw in one different one, which is a hot cross damper.
1: Oh.
0: So it's like a great big hot cross bun, but it's a damper. And apparently that has challenged the cooks.
1: Okay.
0: Greatly. So it'll be interesting to see how they go. All of the competitions are timed.
1: And it's like anything. They can be practicing at home and think they've nailed it. And then on the day, you never know what's going to happen, Mary.
0: No. And if it's windy, they are in big trouble.
1: Because you're trying to get the fire to coals. Like you're trying to get it really, really, really hot and then bring it down and then put the camp oven on it, are you?
0: Yes.
1: Yeah.
0: Yes.
1: Okay.
0: And that's exactly right. So if the weather's against them and it's windy, your coals are always hotter on one side of your oven. And you can never cook things evenly.
1: I'm looking at, you know, the recipes in the program, and I'm impressed that you can do everything from a damper, so your bread, to an Irish lamb with vegetables, to then the pudding. Like, they're really, there's not much you can't make in the camp oven.
0: We have a bush tucker dish. You'll notice there's a bush tucker dish on Sunday, which is native herbs and spices. They can cook whatever they want. As long as they use native herbs and spices. One year we had a group that made a lemon myrtle pavlova.
1: Oh, wow.
0: In the oven, and it was absolutely beautiful.
1: I bet the smells as the competition starts are pretty special.
0: Yes. You wouldn't want to be hungry walking along there.
1: No, and I also wouldn't want to be a judge.
0: We have one of our judges, Lynn Pierce, is a cooking judge for the show circuits.
1: Oh, wow.
0: Yeah, and she's actually judged at the exhibition in Brisbane. And Lynn is quite experienced. We've got a scout couple, Peter and Janelle Twyford. They're senior scouts tied up with Toowoomba. And they judge a lot of camp oven cooking through the scouts, and they are very particular when they are judging. We have a new judge this year, and his name is Ross Herford. Ross was judging our one-shot damper last year. He has had experience within the hospitality world.
1: Yep.
0: So we'll wait and see how Ross goes today. We lost one of our long-term judges, Coralie Shute, and Coralie was judging here for many, many, many years, and she never missed a trick.
1: I was about to say, it's a job that no doubt they take very, very seriously.
0: Oh, yes, they do.
1: And because some of these competitors have travelled from right over the country, right?
0: We actually, sadly, haven't got any local competitors this year, which is quite sad. We have competitors from right up around Rocky, Emerald, and all the way down sort of the coast, around Brisbane, Gold Coast. One Tambourine? No, I'm not sure. But, yeah, most of them are from away. The furthest away are Emerald and Rocky.
1: Okay.
0: Yeah, up that way.
1: Yeah. Yep.
0: We have workshop people who are here from up Townsville. So we have workshops running as well.
1: Queensland's really where camp oven cooking is greatest, do you think?
0: I think so. one of our groups that do our workshops, they're based out of Townsville. And around that area further west, there is quite a few smaller camp oven competitions or

0: Camp Oven sort of little festivals that mm-hmm. they have.
1: Yep.
0: There are some in New South Wales, but I actually think, and it's really odd to think, Queensland, where it's so hot, we have a lot of camp oven cooking goes on in Queensland, because when you're cooking in weather that is quite hot, it's very draining.
1: Yeah, yeah. Well, you don't want the oven on in the house, do you? So you might as well put it on out the back.
0: That's right. We do have, you have the opportunity to use a camp oven on heat beads. You don't have to use wood. You can use heat beads, and that is cooler cooking. And you can also use it on a gas cylinder, just cook on gas with a camp oven.
1: Okay.
0: So if you're out camping and you've got a gas cylinder with the little fire thing, you can cook with your camp oven.
1: There you go. Festivals like this, I think, especially in regional parts of Australia, you know, they run on volunteers. How important is your gaggle of volunteers who help make this happen, Mary?
0: I'm a volunteer. Mm-hmm. My whole management committee are volunteers. All of our members are volunteers. We have roughly somewhere around 20 members locally. They're all volunteers. We have one part-time admin lady that we pay. When it comes to the festival time, we have an admin volunteer coordinator, and she will tend to work with around about 120 to 130 volunteers. If we didn't have those volunteers, you wouldn't do it.
1: Yeah.
0: You would not be able to pull this thing together. No. Mm-mm. So they're very important, volunteers.
1: Well, it's very exciting. We better let you get to bed so that you are well rested for early in the morning when the fires start to be lit. And we need to, if we can't get to Millmerran this weekend, for many of us across the country, we need to set our calendars for the long weekend in 2 years' time. Is that right?
0: That's exactly right. Yes, in 2028, we'll All be right. back again. Yes.
1: Well, Mary, have a wonderful weekend at the Australian Camp Oven Festival, and thank you for telling us a little bit about it on Nightlife.
0: Thank you very much. And tickets are definitely still on sale for everybody to come through the gate.
1: Right.
0: We do not limit foot traffic, and everybody is welcome to come and have a look and see what we're all about.
1: Or if you're in Queensland and you can get to Millmerran, jump in the car, jump in the ute, get on down there and sample some of the sights and smells and tastes of the Australian Camp Oven Festival. Mary, thank you.
0: Thank you very much. Good night.
1: Mary Bailey there, president of the Australian Camp Oven Festival. Listeners keen to come along to the next festival, have lots of time to maybe get practicing what your camp out cooking is going to be. It'll be in 2028 over that October long weekend. You can get yourself to Millmerran, or if you're not far away from Millmerran where you're listening from, you can get on down there for the next few days. Tickets are definitely still available. And honestly, looking at the program, the food that they will be cooking just looks absolutely remarkable. So definitely, definitely go and check it out.
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1: It has been wonderful to have your company. I will be back on Nightlife to hang out with you tomorrow, but it is nearly time for us to hand over to the overnights team. So let's find out what you can expect for the rest of your night and into your morning, depending on where you're listening from. Ashwin Sagar will be keeping you company. Hello.
4: Hi, Kaya. I thought we could do a look into the hug. It sounds like a very basic gesture, but there's some real psychological and physical benefits, stress relief to the hug. So, yeah, we'll see if we can explore that with a psychologist. Yeah.
1: Are you a hugger? Like, because there are some people who, you know, are described as huggers, right? Is that you?
4: Yeah.
1: Do you feel that?
4: My cousin Prasitha says you give really wooden hugs. So I'm trying to work on them. I think I was holding back. I was, you know, you bend forward into them. I've got to stop bending forward so much into the hugs.
1: Loosen up a little bit more.
4: Loosen up.
1: Yeah.
4: Get close. Hold on for more than a few seconds, because otherwise what's the point? What about you? What's your hug verdict?
1: I've been told I give very good hugs, but I would not describe myself as a hugger. You have to get up and over my wall. You have to be in my inner circle to really be getting a hug from me.
4: Oh, right. Yeah, yes.
1: You're Otherwise, I'm discerning more of like a fist pump or a high five type of gal.
4: Yeah, the fist pump is great. It's an introvert's hug, yeah. I think, the fist pump. So I like that. But you sound like a hugger because you laugh and you've got this warmth to you. So I think maybe some people sound like huggers. So we'll try and psychologically profile who the huggers are and who are not amongst our audience. And also, we've got a band on called Formidable Vegetables. So they're bringing a bit of eco-consciousness to music, which doesn't happen very often in the music scene.
1: No. It's also a great name for a band.
4: It's a great name. Yes, it's a bit dark, isn't it? As far as vegetables go, it's quite dark and dangerous. So yeah, we'll see what their music sounds like.
1: All right. I'm looking forward to it. Thank you. Have a great show, Ashwin.
4: Thanks, Kai.
1: Keeping you company on overnight, Ashwin Sagar will be there. So make sure you tune into that. Thank you for tuning in with me across your evening and into your morning on Nightlife. I will be back with you tomorrow for all the usual things. We will, of course, have the pop quiz for you if you're interested and a whole heap more. So do stay listening and I will see you tomorrow.
5: ABC News with Glenn Lauder. Riot police have clashed with high school students across France, and unions are calling for teachers to strike as President Emmanuel Macron's government battles to contain increasingly violent protests over classroom conditions and funding. Here's the BBC's Hugh Schofield.
6: Today, the Ministry of Education is reporting that some 560 lycées have been affected by protests to one degree or another. In Paris, the front doors of two establishments were damaged by fire, and in Tours, in central France, there are reports of protesters looting shops. The government has put out feelers to students' unions, and there have been talks about meeting some of their demands. It hopes that with some gestures, it can de-escalate the tension and separate students with genuine grievances from the hard-left militants who it believes are helping stir up the unrest.
5: The Indian pilot who was stabbed during the alleged attempted hijacking of a flight from Dubai to Israel has described fighting to open the cockpit door to allow passengers to take control of the plane. Smit Makhchar, who's been hailed as a true hero by Indian and Israeli officials, is in a stable condition in hospital. The alleged attacker and Omani national was arrested in Saudi Arabia, though a motive is not yet clear. Speaking in a video call with the Indian Prime Minister Narendra Modi, Captain Makhchar says he was not going to let others die.
7: When I was down on the ground, I felt like a flight was going down, and I knew for sure that this would be the last push. And even then, I was still being beaten, and I just opened it. But consciously, sir, I was saying that what I was doing was for my own survival. But at the same time, I also knew I couldn't let them all die.
5: The prominent Liberal Party figure Bruce Baird has died at the age of 84. David Rowlands looks back at his career.
8: After entering New South Wales Parliament in 1984, Bruce Baird went on to hold high-profile portfolios such as Transport Minister and Tourism Minister, as well as playing a critical role in helping Sydney to win the right to host the 2000 Olympics. Mr. Baird later ventured into federal politics, serving as the member for the Southern Sydney seat of Cook from 1998 until his retirement in 2007. He's the father of former New South Wales Premier Mike Baird, who was in office from 2014 to 2017, and prominent journalist Julia Baird. The New South Wales Liberal Party has paid tribute to Mr. Baird, describing him as a greatly respected politician serving the people of New South Wales.
5: Julia Baird is remembering her father as an extrovert who was full of life, highlighting his passion ensuring the humanitarian treatment of refugees in Australia. The Prime Minister Anthony Albanese and the former Prime Minister Scott Morrison have also sent their tributes. The Greens leader is promising to give grassroots members a say in leadership contests after the next federal election. David Shoebridge has this week been elected to lead the Greens after a vote of the 11 members of the parliamentary party. Unsuccessful challenger Maureen Faruqi criticised the outcome, demanding party members be given a vote in future. Senator Shoebridge says the Greens will make the change in time for the next leadership ballot, which is due after the 2028 election. Colombian police say they've arrested an Australian-Iranian national alleged to be a drug kingpin, and are preparing to hand him to Australian authorities. Here's Kaysen Ho.
9: Colombian National Police say Arash Ebrahimifa, also known as the Kid and Ash, has been hiding in Colombia since December 2018. They allege he leads a transnational criminal network, handling vast quantities of drugs and firearms. Mr. Ebrahimifa had an Interpol red notice issued against him for drug trafficking and money laundering. Western Australian authorities have been attempting

0: extradite him for years, alleging he was responsible for large-scale drug shipments to the state. Colombian police say the Australian Federal Police assisted Interpol in the arrest in Copacabana.
1: World food prices rose to their highest in nearly 4 years in September as logistics disruptions and weather concerns affected crop markets. The UN's Food and Agriculture Organization says fears about a severe El Niño have pushed international sugar prices to an 18-month high. Meanwhile, a war-related collapse in Black Sea trade has pushed wheat futures to a 3-year peak. The organization says that if sustained, these pressures will soon pass through to consumer food prices. And a host of Australian music stars will take part in Sunday's NRL Grand Final entertainment as part of a special tribute to South Sydney player Jai Arrow. The ensemble includes pop singer Amy Shark and members from the Screaming Jets, Grinspoon, Peking Duck and Teen Jesus and the Gene Teasers. And that's the latest from ABC News.
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3: Good morning. You know, I was just about to begin the show telling you what was coming up, but I've just had 30 text messages saying, was there an earthquake in Melbourne, Geelong, all over the place? So if you can tell me more about that, if hopefully it's safe, hopefully it wasn't too severe, but well, a lot of people are reporting that earthquake. So Stu's just on the phone with quiz callers. We'll see if we can look into that anymore. I've just checked the ABC website to find out what I can. So I'll try to find out what I can about that earthquake. That's just happened in the last 30 seconds. Let's see what we can find out about that. But you are our eyes and ears on the ground. So let me know. 1300 800 222 is the number to call in. While we're having that conversation, this is the plan for the program. A quiz is about to begin, so if you'd like to play along, you can give me a call on that number, 1300 800 222. The way it works is we have a magnet on the line, the ABC Radio Overnight's fridge magnets available. You just call in, you get 1 point for every correct answer, up to 2 points per person. So two questions, correct 2 points, and you can win the magnet. It's really just, the text messages keep coming in. Wow. Shaken out of my bed, earthquake, Eric in Warragul, just felt an earthquake. We just had an earthquake from Jason in Monroe. Okay, Stuart is still on the phone, but I've just sent him a text message to look into this. Obviously, we have to find out a bit more, but do keep me posted as we call in, and many of you might be in that area. If you could let me just know, that's the plan. That's literally happened 30 seconds before the program was about to begin, so we'll find out what we can. But in the meantime, so the quiz is about to begin. This is the plan for the rest of the program. Hollywood joins, for the first time ever, Godzilla has gone R-rated, you know, which is appropriate for a 30-story dinosaur, isn't it? To finally, a 30-story lizard, to finally have an R-rated movie dedicated to them. So we'll see what the story is that with Godzilla. And then in the afterwards, we hug each other sometimes. I was telling Kaya that I give wooden hugs, apparently. I've been working on it, but it's good for us to hug, to let the stress down, to boost our immune system. There's all sorts of benefits to hugging. So we have a psychologist on to explain that. And if you're not a hugger, what are some other things you can do? Maybe you can play video games together. Maybe you can make someone a mixtape. There's all sorts of things you can do to avoid the hug and still convey affection. As we go on, in Mitcham, we just had an earthquake. Wow, the texts are relentless about this earthquake. So I've just sent a message to Stu to look into it, to see how we can find it. But I hope you are well. Hopefully it's just a property shake and most of you are doing okay following that tremor. Okay, about 10 seconds long, someone was saying, 4.8 magnitude earthquake. That's from Lucas in Narre Warren. Earthquake in Port Melbourne. Strong shake in Camberwell. Okay, so for those of you in the area, be well. I hope you are going well. So I'll see what else we can find out. But that's the plan for the program. And then we have a band on for you. You know, a lot of musical acts are named after carnivores, like Pantera, Def Leppard, Wolf Mother. There are very few bands named after vegetables. So we have one. Formidable Vegetable is their name. And

They have, I guess, eggplant energy. They're very eco-conscious, and they'll try and bring some of that eco-consciousness to you in their music. So that's fun. They've played Glastonbury. They've played Woodford, as you would expect. They've played in front of the United Nations. So we'll check in with some eggplant-based, well, some vegetable-based music coming up very soon. And then to end the program, Gordon Lynch will be along to talk about exercising as we get older. So that is the plan. The earthquake messages still keep coming in. Hi, the earth shook here too in Glen Waverley. I'm in Port Melbourne. The whole house shook. Earthquake felt in Frankston too. Justin, if you call in as well on the program, you can give us an update. Hello, Ashwin. My pet birds all woke up and went berserk. They always feel tremors and earthquakes. Yeah, okay. A lot going on in that earthquake. I'll use you as my eyes and ears while we look in with a journalist. As you can imagine, on the East Coast, it's 2 a.m. It's not bustling with journalists and the ABC, so we will find out as much as we can for you. In the meantime, let's play some quiz. Give me a call on 1300 800 222, and we'll begin after this.

0: That is Diesel. Never Miss Your Water here on ABC Radio. Overnight, many of you continue to text about this earthquake. We have Louisa from the emergency broadcasting team. Stuart contacted her. So still no official updates other than there've been reports really of an earthquake to the south of Victoria. So many suburbs have been affected. It struck around 2:01 Australian Eastern Standard Time with a suspected magnitude of 4.8. So that's the information we have right now. As Louisa gives us more from the EB team, we'll keep sharing that with you. Well, okay. Our whole house was shaking for what seemed like 30 seconds. The two budgies downstairs went a bit crazy, flapping their wings for about a minute afterwards. No damage, it seemed, in the house. I live in Leopold near Geelong. I was in bed when my bed shook for a few seconds about 2 a.m. Someone said I thought it was their cat jumping off the bed. So a few animals getting blamed. Okay, the origin seems just northeast of Corumburra, says Stuart. Okay, so things are changing with the information as they come in, but we'll keep you posted as we find out more. This just happened during the news, so scant information for now, but that will clear up, and I'm sure there'll be more coming in, and I'll keep the ABC website open as well. So the news journals will post as well as we go through the night. The digital journals, that's the only other people who are awake, really. It's us and the digi journals, and that's about it. Okay, Ray joins us from Yeranga to play the quiz. Hello, Ray.
1: Hi, Ashwin.
0: You're safe. No shaking at your house. You're away. You're good.
1: I've been trying to find it. Nothing on Geoscience Australia.
0: Early days, yeah. Now, just before I get you started, Ray, just a quick wrap of the weather for anyone who's waiting for it. Brisbane, 26 degrees today, mostly sunny. Sydney, 23, rain, possible late storm. Melbourne, 17 and showers. Canberra, 19 and showers with a possible storm. Hobart, 16, partly cloudy. Darwin, 34 and a possible shower. Adelaide, 19, possible morning shower. And Perth, 24 degrees and sunny. All right, Ray, let us kick off. Now, you do not get a very hard question because it's question number one. Where does the needle in a compass always point to?
1: Oh, north.
0: You are good, yeah, because there's no past question.
1: Or zero.
0: Oh, that's right, zero north. Were you an orienteerer growing up at school?
1: I used to survey opal claims. So you start off at north and then you go like 90 degrees east, yeah, and 180 degrees south, and whatever the reading was from the northern, you started at the northern point and you went in a clockwise direction.
0: So when you say survey the claims, you would map where the opal is underground?
1: No, well, you can map it underground as well, but it's hard to line up what's underground with what's on the surface.
0: Ah, okay.
1: Unless you get a nice flat ladder and you put a protractor on the top of the ladder and the bottom of the ladder, and you go off on the same angle underground as what you do on the surface.
0: Yeah.
1: That's and you go the same distance, change angle, go the same distance, change angle.
0: It's pretty precise science.
1: Yeah, but now it's GPS, but you can't use a GPS underground, see?
0: No. Interesting. Yeah. Not just the precision of opal mining, the romance of it. I can imagine that people would have run out west to search for their big fortune. There's kind of a magic and a romance to the jewel hunting community.
1: There's a real history. They originally founded in Queensland.
0: Yeah.
1: And they walked from Adelaide to get it. And the first saleable opal came from Queensland. And they took it all the way down the Darling Murray back to Adelaide.
0: Yeah.
1: Was the main centre.
0: Right, that's where the... Because there's not enough people out in Queensland maybe at that time.
1: Then they found black opal and they didn't know if it was worth anything because they'd never found it before.
0: Yeah.
1: And they basically had to wait till they sent it to England to tell them whether it was going to be worth a fortune or not because it was so rare. They'd never seen it.
0: No. Well, I suppose Australia, there's a home...
1: No, this stuff's not much good.
0: It's, no.
1: Well, you know, but of course it's the gem... Best of the best.
0: Yeah.
1: In the whole world, be lucky to be 1% of opal that's actually a black opal.
0: We have the black swan and the black opal. We're quite a quirky country in that way. Ray, let's get you to question number two. So you've got one point for north. Your second question. Des Moines. Des Moines is the capital of which American state?
1: Des Moines.
0: Des Moines.
1: Yeah, Iowa.
0: Iowa is correct. That's 2 points for you, Ray. Thanks for calling
1: in.
0: Yeah,
1: did you answer the curse question the other day about the liqueur?
0: That was cherry liqueur in the end.
1: That was cherry, yeah.
0: It was a good flavour.

0: What about Kursk? Didn't you, what was the capital of Belarus?
1: Minsk.
0: Minsk.
1: Yes.
0: What was that, Russian night or something?
1: Oh, yeah, it must be. Maybe I get it in my head, stuck in my head.
0: Well, I thought you said Belarus.
1: Oh, no, someone said Belarus.
0: Belarus in my life.
1: Well, I thought it was a quirky pronunciation, but someone said Belarus. And I thought, I've got to correct that, but, you know, I'll wait for the appropriate time.
0: Polaris. There's a Polaris is like a motorbike thing.
1: It does, yeah. Polaris is the Northern Star as well, maybe.
0: That's it. Polaris, yeah. Star.
1: All right, Ray, I'll chat to you another night.
0: All right, bye.
1: Bye. Yeah, more of you are calling in about, I'm texting about the quake. I'm holidaying in Melbourne, staying in the Docklands on a second floor apartment. Heard creeping birds flew chirping and then the building shook. They know, don't they? The animals, they've got a sixth sense. We have to get to know nature better. On that theme of getting to know nature better, we have formidable vegetable, just eco-friendly rock and pop coming up for you in the third hour of the program. So if you are into that, you might not know you're into it. Stick around to find out if you are. In the meantime, Andrew joins us from Smithton. Hi, Andrew.
2: Good evening, Ashwin. How are you, Cobber?
1: Good, thank you. How's your evening been going?
2: Very well. There's no shaking. Here in Smithton.
1: I'm glad. Yeah, you're safe on Tasmania. Just didn't quite reach you, I think. Just a little too far away. But a lot of people in Melbourne.
2: There were some smashing pumpkins earlier in the week, though.
1: Yes. Oh, yeah. That's sorry. Right. That was my vegetable. Yeah. That's the other one vegetable ban,
2: yeah,
1: isn't
2: sorry.
1: It?
2: Sorry. I was being a bit of a smart.
1: No, no. So I was thinking that someone said that's the only other vegetable-based ban.
2: Well, that's not. There's many more.
1: What else has got a vegetable in it? Smashing the cauliflower rockers.
2: I don't want to ruin your your show.
1: No, don't ruin my show. Keep it clean.
2: I'm not.
1: Okay. Here is your question then. In which Charles Dickens novel is there a case of spontaneous combustion?
2: Charles Dickens novel?
1: Yeah.
2: Oh. Charles Dickens novel.
1: Novel, yes.
2: With spontaneous combustion.
1: Apparently, yeah. He's pretty wild with that storyline.
2: Well, I know a couple of his. But obviously, young lad, Oliver Twist, and but I don't think that was in that.
1: No, Scrooge never set on fire, but someone did.
2: He probably should have. No, I don't really know that. But what I'd like to say to you guys is have a wonderful night. I hope everyone's all right in the earthquakiness.
1: Yes, me too. There's a lot of talks about people getting property, birds waking up, properties shaking. So hopefully everyone's doing okay.
2: Yeah. Well, have a great night anyway.
1: You too.
2: Boy.
1: Thank you, Andrew. Catch you later. Okay, it's not just the smashing pumpkins. It's the Red Hot Chili Peppers, of course. They did choose the most bad boy of the vegetables, didn't they? The chili pepper, you know, it's naughty. It's naughty. It's not like the caps. It's not like the potato as far as its danger, sense of danger. April joins us from the Northern Beaches. Hello, April.
3: I'm not going to call you Stuart tonight. I nearly did.
1: Now, I think you would like a good vegetable band.
3: I like the sound of it, I do, but I'm not quite sure what they do with them. I do like the smashing pumpkins and the Red Hot Chili Peppers, some of their stuff. But I think I prefer to eat vegetables, actually.
1: Yes, rather listen to them. Yeah, fair. But the 90s was full of good vegetable rock, wasn't it? Like you said, the pumpkins and the chili peppers. But since then, I think we've moved on. Very few recent vegetable bands.
3: There's some more. No, well, I've looked. If I can stay awake long enough, I will. Can I do a shout out to Jackie, please, who's in Perth on holidays?
1: Shout out to Jackie. Yep.
3: And to Justin, and I'm looking forward to hearing Justin ringing about this earthquake.
1: Earthquake.
3: I think if he was asleep, he'd be awake now.
1: Yeah, I can't see him in the list yet, so maybe. Mm. Hopefully, you're okay, Justin. And everyone's okay. Someone has said the black eyed peas. Okay.
3: Oh,
1: there's
3: of
1: a few.
3: Yes.
1: Okay.
3: Yes.
1: Okay, but that's three. I'm sure there's no more than those. I know I keep saying that, but surely that's it.
3: There will be some
1: There'll be more.
3: Definitely.
1: Okay. All right, April, your question. In which Charles Dickens novel is there a case of spontaneous combustion?

0: story.
1: Ant-Man, it was Crook Smallweed.
0: Ah.
1: Real villainous name, right? Crook Smallweed.
0: Oh, he was a villain, actually. He was. Yeah, it was a pretty impressive. I'd like to see that in a play, because I go to the theatre and I thought it'd be good if I did that in a play.
1: And how are you going to do the spontaneous combustion scene?
0: It's amazing what they can do with live theatre these days with technology and, you know, videos and all sorts of projections and things.
1: So. You need an acting bonus, right? If you have to be set on fire for the part, there's got to be some fire bonus.
0: Oh, I wouldn't want that to happen to any of my fabulous actors that I love.
1: No. Mm-hmm. Oh, someone said Lemonheads. There's a band called Lemonheads. Are you familiar with them?
0: Not at all, no.
1: I feel now we're getting into the indie bands. We had the Chili Peppers, the Pumpkins and the Black Eyed Peas. Now it's just the cool indie bands with vegetable names.
0: Oh, goodness me. But like I said, I'm sure you'll find some others.
1: You're on the board with 1 point. Your second question. Scooby-Doo's name originates from scat lyrics in which Frank Sinatra song?
0: Oh, what? Scooby-Doo?
1: Yeah.
0: Oh, I have no idea. Scooby-Doo from a
1: Sinatra song.
0: Frank Sinatra song. Goodness man. Scooby-Doo. No, I'm going to have to pass on that one. I'm sure it will probably kick in at some point. But
1: someone will know.
0: Not just now.
1: Mm. No. Thanks, April. We'll chat later.
0: And I'm looking forward to the segment on hugging because I used to give hugging lessons.
1: A hugging lesson? Can you give us a hugging tip for everyone listening? What's a good hugging tip?
0: There's two things. You've got permission, and it's interesting, you know, with consent that people will sometimes say, can I have a hug?
1: Yeah.
0: Or would you like a hug? So it's about who wants the hug?
1: Oh, I like that. Can I have a hug? Would you like a hug? Should we mutually hug? Does that work? That's too wooden, isn't it? I'm being wooden again.
0: Oh, well, wooden. I'll tell you, there's nothing worse than a wooden hug.
1: There's nothing worse.
0: But the other thing is people are scared to touch, you know, genitalia and whatever. So that you get what's called the A-frame hug, which is really quite weird. Lean in from a distance. And then the one that I like is the heart-to-heart hug. And you never have one person that has, but the people that try and put both arms over the top of you.
1: Oh, dominate you.
0: It's really dominating hug, which is awful.
1: Alpha hug.
0: So, I mean, the nice technique is if you really like a person and you want to hug them, and it's mutual, is heart to heart. So the left side touches.
1: I like that.
0: And then one person has one arm over and one arm under.
1: Yeah. That's
0: and
1: nice.
0: And then just drop down and relax, because a lot of people are really tense and they're like, that's wooden.
1: Yes.
0: Just to drop down. And I would say to people, just relax. You don't have to do anything. You don't have to try hard. Just relax and just feel your body against, you know, the other person's body. And I think, again, a lot of people are scared to feel. A lot of people can't feel with their bodies, you know. It's
1: We're not used to it. Mm. And don't lift them up. Is that an important principle?
0: No, definitely.
1: Don't carry them anywhere.
0: I have a friend who's quite small, and it used to really annoy her that, you know, when she'd hug people would just lift her up. And
1: No, I'm not a handbag. Put me down. April, thanks for the hugging tips tonight.
0: Okay. All right. Thank you.
1: Bye.
0: Good night.
1: Just a reminder, if you have just joined, an update, there's been a 4.8 magnitude quake near Corumburra, just northwest of Leongatha in Victoria. So it hit at 2:01 Australian Eastern Standard Time, and no reports of damage so far, and we'll keep you posted as this keeps going on. So, yeah, more news to come. Vegetable-based bands, Banana Splits. Okay, Bananarama, of course, Bananarama. Okay, that's still famous. I was thinking it was just going to be indie bands when it comes to vegetables. Oh, Ray says chili peppers are fruits, not veggies. Ray with the legal clarification. Okay, that's fair. That applies to the tomato as well, right? All the nightshades are out. We're really limiting the options for good, sassy vegetable band names here. Kate joins us from Umina Beach. Hello, Kate.
2: Hi, Ashwin. How are you tonight, darling?
1: Good. Happy birthday to you, Stu says.
2: Oh, thank you.
1: What's the celebration? What's the plan?
2: Oh, just lunch with my

0: usual friends, and then ladies invited me for some afternoon tea tomorrow. So I normally don't have birthdays on long weekends because it's a bit like Christmas. Everybody goes away.
1: Yeah.
0: But you've got football, race cars, you know. So normally I can't have it, but surprisingly enough, I've at least found about 10 people.
1: That's enough. That, like, people that go back to your childhood, your school days, some old memories coming back?
0: Well, no, that was last year. I had a big one, and I just about had all the threads of my life, as I said, were there. It was wonderful. So there we go. But just an ordinary one now.
1: Good. Yeah, keep it simple and move on with your day. But your question then, Kate, for April couldn't quite get the Scooby-Doo's name originates from which song?
0: Yes, I was trying to sing it. Scooby-Dooby-Doo. It's Strangers in the Night.
1: It is Strangers in the Night.
0: Yeah,
1: I like Great song. Okay, your second question. Savoy, semi-savoy, and flat leaf are three types of which leafy vegetable?
0: Ah, I do know that. Is it... I do know it, and I can't think of it, darling. Is it like a flat vegetable? I'm thinking between two things. I was trying to think like a celery and an eggplant or something like that, and maybe an eggplant.
1: Not an eggplant, but you've got 1 point for Strangers in the Night tonight.
0: Wonderful. Thank you.
1: Thanks, Kate.
0: Lovely talking to you. Bye-bye.
1: And you as well. Leon Gaffer. Thanks for the clarification for those texting in. Leon Gaffer. I'll keep that in mind as we give more updates on that earthquake. Cabbage, says Joy. Is there a band called Cabbage? I mean, you're not even putting in any effort in if you just called your band Cabbage. Where's at least Formidable Vegetable, Smashing Pumpkins? Add a verb. Yeah, Sleeping Cabbage. Accounting Cabbage. Just something. Just don't leave your band name at Cabbage. I'm actually quite annoyed about that. Let's move on. John has called in from Essendon. Hi, John.
2: G'day. It lasted about 10 seconds over this side.
1: What did? What, like, oh, the earthquake, yeah. So what was the sensation like? How severe did it feel like?
2: Almost like a, you know, when you're spinning a coin and it's just about to hit the bottom when it does that little shaking.
1: Oh, yeah.
2: Which I guess was, I felt like that.
1: Just a mild rumble.
2: Came from, yeah, just a light rumble, yeah.
1: Did any animals react to it in your home?
2: I actually got up because I thought I could hear possums or something.
1: Yeah.
2: And as soon as I got back into bed, that's when it happened.
1: Oh, good. Well, I'm glad everything seems good at your house, just a light rumble.
2: Yeah.
1: Yeah, we'll keep everyone posted as that comes in. In the meantime, your question for tonight, John, savoy, semi-savoy and flat leaf are three major types of which leafy vegetable?
2: Spinach.
1: Spinach is correct for 1 point. Your second question, in The Dukes of Hazzard, what was the name of Beau and Luke Duke's car?
2: Oh, I never saw that, but I could. I've seen things on TikTok about it. I can't.
1: You never watched the series?
2: I'm thinking Knight Rider. No, I don't have a clue.
1: Kit was a good car name, though, wasn't it, for Knight Rider?
2: Yeah, that's it, Kit. Yeah,
1: Kit was cool.
2: I'll just say Errol.
1: Errol's a great name. No, not Errol, but that's such a cute car name. But it's your 1 point for you tonight for spinach.
2: Thank you.
1: Thanks, John. Okay, some more. Lime Cordial. Great Lime Cordial, great Aussie band name. And Blind Melon. Oh, Garbage. Someone had said garbage, not cabbage. I think autocorrect and made it cabbage. Garbage is fine without a verb, but cabbage, add something. For goodness sake, add something if you're going to call your band name Band Cabbage. If you've just joined, this is the Overnight's Quiz with some earthquake updates as they come through. It has struck Leon Gaffer in Victoria, 4.8 magnitude earthquake. So we'll just start. As more information comes in, Stuart will keep me posted. He's talking to our EB team. Louise's working overnights for the emergency broadcasting team, and the news journalists will keep us updated. So I'll keep you posted as that information comes through. In the meantime, Helen joins us now. Hello, Helen.
3: Good morning, Ashwin. I'm glad you're good.
1: I'm well. So Errol is a great name for a car. That was from John. Have you ever named a car?
3: Trusty Rusty.
1: Oh, Crusty Rusty or Trusty Rusty?
3: Trusty Rusty.
1: Oh, Trusty Rusty. Less insulting. Did it last a long time?
3: It did, actually. It did.
1: Oh, good.

0: What were you going to say?
1: I felt the earthquake too.
0: Yeah, so just a mild rumble where you were?
1: Yeah, the windows were rattling and I thought it might have been the wind, but then I felt the floor vibrating. Mm. But it didn't last long and my cat was already awake, but she's going to sleep now, so I don't think it disturbed her much.
0: Oh, good. Good.
1: And I had a friend who was in a band called The Artichokes.
0: The Artichokes.
1: I don't know if they did any recording.
0: No, were they... So they didn't record, maybe. So there's no record of The Artichokes that we can listen to.
1: I don't think there is. And I used to spend a lot of time with hippies and they were big on hugs.
0: Yeah. Are you known for good hugs or do people tell you that you're wooden as well?
1: I don't think I've ever had feedback on them.
0: Oh, we should ask, shouldn't we? How was that? It's weird to ask how was that straight afterwards, I suppose.
1: Oh, you could do that.
0: Like a feedback form. We should carry on feedback forms after every hug. Just rate this hug out of five. I mean, I suppose like April was saying, don't do a domineering hug. Don't go two arms on top. Don't pick them up. There's just basic common sense when it comes to a good hug.
1: Yeah, definitely.
0: Okay, Helen, your question is about this car in the Dukes of Hazzard. What was the name of Bo and Luke Duke's car?
1: I don't know if I've ever seen it. I only keep thinking about Mandalorian, but that's from Back to the Future, so that's not it. I'll try Bruce.
0: Oh, that's a good car name. It's not Bruce. It's a solid name. It's like Trusty Rusty, but it's something else, Helen. So we'll see if the next person knows.
1: Okay, thanks, Ash.
0: Thanks. Good night.
1: Have a good night.
0: You too. Okay. All right. I think Stuart is saying we have a contact from Geoscience. We'll be calling soon. So if they call in, we'll see if we can get some more information about the earthquake. Cameron joins us from South Perth. Hello, Cameron.
2: Very well. We've got friends that live in Bairnsdale and a daughter that lives in Geelong. So it'll be interesting to hear if they felt the earthquake when we're hearing them tomorrow.
0: Yeah, hopefully they're okay as well. The last caller said a light rumbling where they were. So, yeah, we'll find out a bit more soon. Korn. There's another band called Korn. Obviously, I missed that. Korn with a K, but I'll allow that. All right, your question then, Cameron. Tonight, would you like to pass?
2: Give you the answer.
0: Yeah?
2: No. Okay. General Lee.
0: General Lee was the Dukes of Hazzard vehicle. That is good for 1 point. Your second question. The name of which cocktail is derived from the Tahitian word for excellent or very good?
2: Cocktails are very good.
0: Tahitian word.
2: Martini.
0: Not martini, but 1 point for you tonight for General Lee. Thanks, Cameron.
2: Thank you.
0: General Lee is correct, Andy. Chitty Chitty Bang Bang. Couple of car names coming out. Kit. That's it, isn't it, for cars? Herbie. Herbie was my favourite of the cars. Peter joins us in Sydney. Hi, Peter.
3: Hi. Just not that it matters, but a banana is technically a herb as well, so it's not a fruit.
0: Oh, see, now we're down to the chili.
3: Or a vegetable. Yes,
0: what are we left with? Are the pumpkins still a vegetable?
3: Oh, the pumpkin. Your pumpkin. Oh, and I think there is a band called Cabbage, but I don't know anything about them. I just remember that there was an obscure band called Cabbage.
0: Cabbage. I like verbs. Just do something with it, like Chocolate Manhattan. Just straight cabbage. It's not enough, I don't think, for a band name.
3: Well, again, going back to my teenage years, a friend of mine had a band called Unique Angora. I don't know why.
0: Like a goat? Was it a goat-based band?
3: Well, I think it was a play on bands like Led Zeppelin or, you know, Humble Pie. It was just like a verb and a noun that didn't sort of really go together.
0: Yeah, that's what we were doing in the 80s. We were just juxtaposing all the time.
3: Yes.
0: All right, your question tonight, the name of which cocktail is derived from the Tahitian word for excellent or very good?
3: Well, the only thing I can think of which has limited numbers of vowels like Hawaiian and Tahitian is Mai Tai.
0: Mai Tai is good, and it's a great word to say.
3: Yeah, well, it's like a lot of those specific languages, you know, they have very simple word structure.
0: Hmm.
3: So it wasn't going to be a Black Russian or a...
0: No. It's going to be something that's quite poetic to say. I like sometimes in Austronesian languages, they also double up like sama-sama, jalan-jalan.
3: Yeah. Oh, jalan-jalan, yes.
0: Let's go. Like, come on, let's get moving.
3: Yeah, that's right. Your plurals become, oh,

0: actually, speaking of Chitty Chitty Bang Bang, I remember a sign in Java many years ago which had the name of this movie at the movie house, Chitty 2 Bang 2.
1: Oh, wow.
0: Because in Indonesian, you can indicate a repeated word by just putting a 2, like like you're squaring the word, like a Chitty squared, Bang squared.
1: You can bring some maths into it.
0: Well, it just saves you having to write the plurals.
1: Oh, right. Okay,
0: just put a little 2 in the top right corner. And saves you saying, you know, Jalan, just Jalan 2.
1: Jalan 2. Hey, Peter, can I just put you on hold for 1 second? We've
0: had
1: our geoscience expert join, so I'll come back to you in just a moment. Thank you. That is Peter. Now, as you've been hearing, there has been an earthquake tonight. Hardy Gassamy has joined us from Geoscience Australia. Hello, Hardy.
2: Morning.
1: Morning. What can you tell us about this earthquake that's happened?
2: So the earthquake that happened a few hours ago, it was a magnitude 4.8, and that happened at the shallow depths. And so far, we have received more than 12,000 reports for this one.
1: So 4.8, is that quite significant for the region?
2: Yes. I looked at the database that we had, you know, and over the past 20 years, we have had more than 200 events in the region, but most of them, they were like a moderate to small. So this one is the second largest after the 2012 Moi earthquake.
1: And how far widespread was the shaking, the impact from the earthquake?
2: The shaking was widely felt, so close to the epicenter it was a strong shake, but, you know, further away it was moderate to light.
1: Do we know the likely damage that can occur from an earthquake of this size?
2: Given the size of the event, I don't expect any major damage to the buildings of good design, you know, but, you know, the loose object may have fallen down, you know, and that kind of stuff.
1: Okay. All right. So what's the plan for anyone who would like more information? What's the best website to keep looking for more information?
2: I think for the basic information of the earthquake itself, our website, the earthquakes.ga, and then people can also report their, you know, if they have felt the shaking and how strong it was. So it would be really helpful for us to constrain the level of ground shaking.
1: Okay. And Geoscience Australia is the website?
2: Yes. That's
1: okay.
2: Correct.
1: All right, Hardy, thanks for joining us tonight.
2: No problem.
1: That is Hardy Gassamy with the update on seemingly quite a large earthquake for the region historically, but hopefully limited damage given the other details of the earthquake. Okay, we'll keep you posted as more news comes in. Back to Peter in Sydney. Hello, Peter.
0: Hi, I just ran back to the phone when I heard you took it off speaker when I heard the end of the report.
1: Yes, so yeah, interesting situation. We'll keep following that one. But as far as the quiz goes, you are on the board for Mai Tai. Your second question, notorious for a destructive effect on the ozone layer, what does CFC stand for?
0: Chlorofluorocarbons.
1: Very good. 1 point for you. That's two tonight, Peter.
0: No worries. Thank you.
1: Thank you for calling in. This is the ABC Radio Overnight's quiz. Eric joins us from Melbourne as well. Hello, Eric.
3: Hi, Ashton. Yeah, I felt like a truck going past on the road or heavy wind. It only lasted 3 to 5 seconds. Yeah.
1: And so no shaking in your house, just
3: there was
1: a rumble.
3: Shaking, a rumble. I just thought it was a big truck going past. It wasn't, or a heavy wind, but it wasn't. I'm in the eastern suburbs. Anyway, it's also Belarus, or Belarus is also Belarusia.
1: Is it? Oh, I suppose that's that Russian pronunciation, isn't it? No.
3: It means White Russia, Belarusia. Yeah, and other vegetable names like Blind Lemon Jefferson, the old blues man from way back.
1: Mm.
3: And you got Blind Lemon Chicken, which was a side project of one of the Chisholm guys. It was James Jock Paul was his real name, but he was Tony Coitus in Chisholm.
1: I love
3: otherwise known as Token Black Man or Token Blackman, Blind Lemon Chicken. Yeah,
1: That's mixing meats and vegetables. That's having it both ways.
3: Yeah, and When In Excess started, one of the early names is the Vegetables.
1: Oh, yeah. In Excess is a bit catchy. It's hard to become a global superstar band, I think, with just the Vegetables.
3: Yeah, and what else are you going to say? I was thinking of it.
1: You like this, Eric.
3: Yeah.
1: I hate to be pedantic, says John, but pumpkins are a fruit. They grow on a vine and contain seeds, so smashing
3: pumpkins are a fruit band. That's true.
1: Oh, we lost the pumpkins.
3: We're talking vegetable and general vegetation, covering fruits, herbs, vegetables.
1: Yeah, good. All right, good. We're covered for that. Your question then tonight, Eric, isosceles and scalene are types of what?
3: Easy triangles.
1: Easy. OK,

0: Your second question, scorbutus. Scorbutus, a condition caused by a deficiency of vitamin C, is more commonly known as what?
1: Maybe scurvy.
0: Yeah, these are too easy for you, Eric. Thanks for calling in and for your update tonight.
1: Thank you then. Bye.
0: Bye. John from Mitcham says, my concrete floor in my backyard shed always breaks up when we have an earthquake. Hi, Ashwin. Car names. Okay, Beyond Herbie and Kit and General Lee, we've got the Great Leslie, Tony Curtis, character in The Great Race, the movie and the Lemon Song, Led Zeppelin. Okay, we've got a bit of a mixture coming in tonight for cars and vegetable band names. Love this talk back suggestion that's coming in. Josh has joined us from Broken Head. Hello, Josh.
2: Hi, mate. How are you, Ash?
0: Good. How's your evening been going?
2: Yeah, not too bad. It was nice and quiet.
0: Yeah, sounds peaceful out where you are. No dramas over there. Your question.
2: Oh, no dramas.
0: No dramas at all. Your question, in the story of Peter Pan, what was the name of the fairy?
2: Tinkerbell.
0: Tinkerbell is good for a point. Your second question, a Geordie is a native of which English city?
2: I think it's Liverpool.
0: It's not Liverpool.
2: Oh, bummer.
0: That's all right. You've got 1 point tonight, Josh.
2: I got 1 point. Oh, well.
0: That's good. All right. Thanks, Josh.
2: Cheers, mate.
0: Chris says, my bed was shaking and one of the cupboard doors was rattling. It's almost poltergeist-like when that happens. If you don't know it's an earthquake and you hear that, you just think, oh, no, my house is possessed. So I'm glad we've been able to give you that clarification. It was a 4.8 magnitude earthquake in the end. Eric, you are correct as to where a Geordie is from, as is Gary in the text line. Lincoln joins us from Gippsland. Hello, Lincoln.
3: Hey, Ash. How you going, mate?
0: I'm good. Where do you think a Geordie is from? It's not Liverpool.
3: Newcastle upon Tyne.
0: Yes, very good. Are you from that region originally?
3: No way. I'm from Ireland.
0: I'm from Ireland. And but have you got a connection? Do you still go back and visit the homeland every now and then?
3: I'd like to, Ash, but I'm like six generations removed from Ireland.
0: Oh, right. Any long-lost family connections still there?
3: Yeah, my uncle. I had an uncle that went over there and got off the plane, and this guy came up to him and said, Murray, he called Uncle Murray another name, and he said, you're such and such, and Uncle Murray said, I'm not.
0: Oh, wow. After six generations, that's really cool. So when the family came to Australia, did they become farmers or city folk? What was the story?
3: McAllisters were cattle farmers in the patch, and they were started off with fruit trees. They ripped all the fruit trees out for World War II.
0: Yeah.
3: And the government made them plant potatoes, and that's how they lived in this plant potatoes.
0: Yeah, lots of farming. So you would like a good vegetable band name as well, I can imagine.
3: Yeah, like the Potato Heads or something.
0: Oh, yeah. Yeah, that's a great name. And there was a toy as well, I think, Mr. Potato Head, so not a bad name. Okay, well, let's get you on the board if we can with a question. You've got that, Geordie. Your second question, in which prehistoric town did the Flintstones live? Oh, sorry, we've lost you. Excellent. Maybe there's a hang-up situation. Call back if you can, and you can even tell Stu the answer. We'll just see how we go for time, but call back if you can. Oh, that was good. I was enjoying that conversation. But in the meantime, Vando joins us from On The Road. Hello, Vando.
4: Oh, hey, Ash, how are you?
0: I'm good. I'll leave that question aside for the person who calls. Vando, were you ever in a band at school?
4: No, I did Bondi Wave a few years ago, but it didn't have a vegetable name.
0: Bondi Wave? What's that?
4: Oh, it was a community. It was in the drum media. It was a community-run sort of a band thing with a bunch of people. There were four or five bands, and then at the Bondi Pavilion.
0: Yeah.
4: This is 1995. Anyway, yeah, there was concerts towards the end of the year. It was really good. I enjoyed the hell out of it.
0: What were you playing in that band?
4: I played saxophone.
0: I didn't picture that at all, because you've got a shed, you've got the truck driving career. I thought you might be electric guitar or drums. You're a brass boy.
4: Yeah, percussion would be all right. Even a bit of spoken word or something.
0: Poetry.
4: Anyway, speaking of music, I had a name for your quiz, because earlier tonight I had a thing come up on my streaming service. Do you remember The Suite?
0: No.
4: It's the ballroom blitz.
0: Oh, yeah, yeah.
4: And the girl in the corner said, Band, I'm going to warn you, it's going to turn into...

0: Rory Blaze. You could call your quiz the Brisbane Blitz.
1: What about, I can't say Brisbane because it's a national show, but I like the word Blitz. Oh, I like the word Blitz.
0: Okay. Well, we just think of something else that's sort of illiterate with it, or, you know, the alliteration is continual.
1: Blitz is a fun word to say. I haven't said Blitz often enough, but it's a fun word to get out there, isn't it?
0: What about blitzing cabbages then?
1: Yes.
0: You're ticking a few boxes, everything's done.
1: I like that. Instead of blanching cabbages, I just blitz them. It sounds more fun.
0: Yeah, that's what you do with a NutriBullet or a Parmix.
1: I like that. You've got a NutriBullet, you play saxophone. You've just got all these layers. You're like a cabbage.
0: You should be a psychiatrist. the depths of the conversation.
1: Awesome. The depths of Vando. This is something to be looked into. All right. All right, Vando, let's see if we can get you on the board. Clint Eastwood's five Dirty Harry films were mainly set in which American city?
0: I think Chicago.
1: Oh, it was not Chicago. No. It's a bit of a gangster town it was known for, but that was more Al Capone. But no, somewhere else.
0: Okay, Vando. Never mind. A pleasure as always, Ash. Thank you.
1: Thanks, Vando. I'll see you later. Bye. Toodaloo. The Melonheads, an indie band, is Eric from Melbourne. And the blues band Collard Greens and Gravy. Okay, there's a few vegetable bands out there. I'm glad. What about mineral bands? Do we have any crystal mineral names? Are there the Quartzes? No, see, we've got vegetable and meat. Maybe very few fungi or crystal mineral lands. I'm changing the goalposts, aren't I? Because you've got so many vegetable band names. Hello, Ashwin. Good old peaches and herbs, says Gary from California. Eric, you are correct as to where this Dirty Harry film series took place. Let's see if Alison knows. Hi, Alison. Alison, Dirty Harry, famous set of movies by Clint Eastwood. Which American city was it mainly shot in, not Chicago?
2: Oh, not Chicago. I'm thinking of all the spaghetti westerns he did.
1: Oh. Dirty Harry. So urban cop more than spaghetti western. Where do you think?
2: I don't know.
1: That's okay. Maybe just have a guess at an American city, which would suit.
2: I want to say Nevada, but that's not a city, that's a state. No, I don't know.
1: That's okay. We can chat another night, Alison.
2: Okay, bye.
1: Thank you, bye. Ari, fruits and vegetables, the pineapple is a multiple or compound fruit. Okay, all right. Some pineapple facts coming in. The Sauerkrauts would be a good band name. I think that was from Chipper. The reason sometimes it's hard to read your text is because so many are coming in about the earthquake that some people have experienced. And if you've just joined, it was a 4.2 magnitude quake near Currumburra, just northwest of Leongatha in Victoria. Happened at 2:01 this morning, so yeah, we will keep you posted as information comes in. Stuart is on top of that. Tara has joined us from on the road. Hi, Tara.
3: How are you, Ash? How you going, mate?
1: Good, Tara. Do you want to pass on this question or have a go about Dirty Harry films?
3: Well, have a go. My first thought was Chicago, and that was wiped out. I'm thinking San Francisco.
1: It is San Francisco, Dirty Harry. It's a good city for an urban, gritty adventure. It's hilly. It's hard to run up hills. I just feel it suits that kind of crime series, I think, San Fran.
3: It does, yeah. There was a lot of police and car ones done in San Francisco, yes.
1: Yes, so that's where it was. Your second question. Norman Bridwell wrote a series of children's books about a big red dog with what name?
3: I've never even heard his name before, so... A big red dog. What do you call a big red dog? I was calling him Fluffy.
1: Fluffy. I wish it was, but not Fluffy tonight, Tara. I'll chat to you later.
3: Thanks, Ashwin.
1: Bye. That is 1 point for Tara, though, for San Francisco. Salt and pepper. Oh, good. Yes, that is true. That's a mineral, isn't it? That's sodium chloride and, would you say, a herb for the pepper? It's called a good mixed name. Eric, you are correct about the big...

0: big red dog. Sam has called in from Harvey in WA. Hello. Yes, Sam, hello.
1: Good morning, Ashwin. How are you?
0: Good. I wasn't familiar with this big red dog. What about you? Did you watch a lot of dog fiction growing up?
1: No, not really. The only one I... What was the question again, please?
0: Yeah, there's a big red dog... The book was by Norman Bridwell, and he wrote a series of children's books about a big red dog.
1: Would it be Rex?
0: Oh, it's a good dog name. It's not Rex. Sorry, Sam.
1: Let's catch up another night. Thank you.
0: Bye.
1: Bye.
0: Someone said the Rock Melons for a bad name. Okay, but we're getting less famous, aren't we, than the Chili Peppers and the Pumpkins. Some of you, I feel, are just sending your friends bad names. The eggplants, the artichokes we had before, which is fine. But famous vegetables, it's like football teams. We're talking about the other night. They have very alpha names like the Dogs, the Tigers, the Sharks, except for the Waratahs, the Tars. And maybe when it comes to bands, we just go for meat over vegetables. It's just, that's who we are, generally. Ray joins us from Perth. Hi, Ray.
2: Hi, how are you going?
0: Good, Ray. Okay, I've got a question for you now. That is, do you want to pass on that last question about...
2: We'll go for it.
0: Okay. So what was the name of the big red dog?
2: Clifford.
0: Clifford was correct, yeah. Your second question, panther, tiger, and panzer were German examples of what?
2: Oh, thanks.
0: Oh, great
2: thanks.
0: Job. Especially the panzer. That's the one I knew. Did you know the other two as well?
2: Yeah, yep. Well, I'll do a bit of history on the wars.
0: Ah, yes. Which was the most formidable among those tanks?
2: Well, I'd say it's the Panther, but they had one bigger than that with a 88mm gun to it.
0: What was that called?
2: It's the Panzer one, which is the... They outshot the British with it, but because they couldn't make enough, and they were undersupplied on tanks during the war.
0: Yeah, it was a formidable tank. It even made it into a video game. Wolfenstein had the Panzer tank, so that's how I found out about it. Ray, thanks for calling in tonight.
2: Okay, Dan, thanks.
0: Bye. Okay, we have two more callers before the news arrives. Dan has joined from Rockhampton. Hello, Dan.
3: Yeah, just on the Panzer.
0: Yes.
3: The only reason they got defeated, they ran out of fuel. Oh. Yeah.
0: Is that when they tried to invade Russia? Did they try to take the Panzers into Russia and it was just too long a trip?
3: Yeah. But the mushroom one is, there's no song about mushrooms.
0: No, funny. Yeah, you go.
3: But very famous thing for mushrooms is Mushroom Records.
0: Oh, yeah. Okay, yeah, so you're allowed to be a label with a vegetable, but just not to be a band name.
3: Yeah, but Mushroom Records was one of the greatest. So,
0: yeah. Very good. Okay, good fact as well for us. Your first question tonight, Dan, what are the two official languages of Canada?
3: It'd be French and English.
0: Good job. 1 point. Your second question, how many years... are celebrated by a platinum anniversary.
3: Ooh, so you got silver is 20, gold 50. Platinum, 40?
0: It's not 40, it's a bit more than that. We'll see if the next person knows, but 1 point for you tonight, Dan.
3: Thanks, mate.
0: Thank you. Sir. Our last caller, Leon Gather, just felt another aftershock. So be careful out there. There's potential for aftershocks, and a couple of you have just mentioned the one that's just happened out there. Let's go to Hayley before the news arrives. Hello, Hayley.
4: Hi, Ashwin. How are you?
0: Good tonight. I've just got a minute before the news. Let's see.
4: Yep.
0: How many years are celebrated by a platinum anniversary?
4: Yeah, I know this one, 70 years.
0: How do you know? Have you been to one?
4: No, I haven't, but my parents have been married a very long time and we're always talking about that and they always celebrate their anniversary.
0: God, good job. They've made it a long time. Last question then before the news, which track and field athletics event features a water obstacle?
4: It's the... No, it's not shop. That doesn't have water.
0: That'd be hard.
4: I can't think.

0: Ashlyn.
1: That's okay.
0: I think I'm going to pass. But just very quickly, do I have time to just suggest next time you talk about band names, I think you should do gemstones and metals.
1: Oh, yes. I love that. And that's another
0: Pearl
1: world
0: Jam.
1: To look into. Oh, yeah.
0: Yeah. Iron Maiden, you know.
1: Metallica.
0: Metallica.
1: Thanks, Hayley. I'll go to the Thanks. News and I'll chat to you later.
0: Okay, bye. Bye.
1: Okay, the news is coming up. On the other side, let us cross to Hollywood where Godzilla, for some reason, has gone R-rated. It's a more deep and dark story. Let's find out about that after the news.
2: ABC News with Glenn Lauder. Residents near Leongatha, southeast of Melbourne, have been shaken by one of the biggest earthquakes in the region for two decades. Geoscience Australia says the 4.8 magnitude quake has struck at a shallow depth of 10 kilometres. Although there have been no reports of any injuries or damage so far, Hardy Garcimi from Geoscience Australia says they've received more than 14,000 reports from people who felt the quake, some as far as away as Melbourne.
3: Over the past 20 years, we have had more than 200 events in the region, but most of them, they were like a moderate to small. So this one is the second largest after the 2012 Moyers quake.
2: The SES says there's no immediate threat to the community and no action is required. Unions in France are calling for teachers to strike as President Emmanuel Macron's government battles to contain increasingly violent protests over classroom conditions and funding. Tim Wharton with the story.
4: The French Ministry of Education is reporting that 560 schools have been affected by protests. In Paris, the front doors of two establishments have been damaged by fire, and in Tours and central France, there are reports of protesters looting shops. The government has begun negotiating with student unions, and there have been talks about meeting some of their demands. This comes after trade unions have called for a teacher strike on Tuesday, a week after public sector workers walked out. The government hopes that it can de-escalate the tension and separate students with genuine grievances from hard-left militants it believes are helping stir up the unrest.
2: The Indian pilot who helped stop an apparent attempt to crash a Fly Dubai flight has told India's Prime Minister he was determined not to let others die. Smit Makhchar, who's been hailed as a true hero by Indian and Israeli officials, is in hospital in a stable condition as an investigation by the airline gets underway. Here's the BBC's John Donison.
5: The Israeli Prime Minister has already said that he, along with the passengers who helped subdue the other pilot, basically prevented another 9/11 from happening. He was in that cockpit. He was covered in blood. He'd clearly been stabbed several times. But he had the presence of mind to get that door open, to release the catch. Because, of course, after all the changes that were made to aircraft after September the 11th, 25 years ago, it is incredibly difficult for passengers to get inside the cockpit. He presumably knew that, and then he took action to get that door open.
2: The prominent Liberal Party figure Bruce Baird is being remembered as a giant, a mentor and a friend following his death. Chelsea Hetherington has the story.
6: Bruce Baird has died at 84, with New South Wales Liberal leader Kelly Sloane describing his contribution to Australia as extraordinary. He entered New South Wales Parliament in 1984, going on to hold portfolios including tourism and transport, and playing a critical role in bringing the 2000 Olympics to Sydney. In 1998, he won the federal seat of Cook, which he held until his retirement in 2007, when he was succeeded by former Prime Minister Scott Morrison. He's described Mr. Baird as a magnificent role model with a tremendous sense of humour. Bruce was the father of former New South Wales Premier Mike Baird, marketing executive Steve Baird and journalist Julia Baird.
2: Lawyers have hit back at allegations they're gaming the migration system on behalf of asylum seekers. The Assistant Federal Immigration Minister Julian Hill has made the accusation while revealing new rules to stop asylum application that it says don't have merit. He says he doesn't have confidence in the way lawyers interact with the migration system. Immigration lawyer Karina Ford disagrees.
7: The attack on lawyers is unfair. Most migration lawyers are extremely competent and ethical. The real issue in this space is, in fact, shadow agents, often unregistered, who are lodging applications on behalf of applicants without putting their name on them.
2: Experts say online gaming platforms remain a dangerous environment for children. The eSafety Commission is calling on gaming companies to strengthen their protections against child exploitation and violent extremist content following a report that found significant gaps in safety measures on major platforms. University of New South Wales child exploitation expert, Professor Michael Salter, says the companies aren't doing enough to moderate their content.
8: So, for example, Steam and Fortnite and Minecraft allow users to create their own games. And the issue there is that those games can contain child abuse content, pro-terror content that promotes crime or antisocial behaviour. And these gaming companies are just not moderating that content.
2: And you've been listening to the latest from ABC News.
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1: Good morning. Quite an eventful first hour of the program. Stu will keep us updated on the earthquake as it happens throughout the updates that come through throughout the morning. But as you just heard in the news, it seems hopefully there's no major damage. The SES was reporting no major issues for people to be concerned about. But if you have any personal stories to tell of damage or things that we should know, you can still text us on 0437 774 774. And we have an emergency broadcasting team that is awake now, so they'll keep us posted and we'll pass that on to you. Before Stuart announces the winner of the quiz, this is the weather for today. Brisbane, 26 degrees, mostly sunny. Sydney, 23 degrees, rain, possible late storm. Melbourne, 17 degrees and showers. Canberra, 19 degrees, showers, possible storm. Hobart, 16 and partly cloudy. Darwin, 34, possible shower. Adelaide, 19, possible morning shower. And Perth, 24 degrees and sunny. Hello, Stu.
10: Morning, Ash. I tell you, we've got it all here. We've got, you know, some amazing natural disasters, and later on we're just talking about giving your friend a hug.
1: Yeah, giving a friend a hug. I like that. What's your take on hugging as a way of connecting with people? Are you distant or you like a good hug?
10: Look, I will say, I've got some complicated thoughts about this. We might elaborate on later, but I'll say for now, I am a hugger. I always enjoy a hug, but I think for people my age, you've got to be... Like, people are more conscientious of physical contact these days. You know, there's big talks, right? You know, there's that whole Cornell thing at the moment as well about, you know, that one girl who was assaulted. And I think it's very tricky because, you know, just physical touch amongst young people is very, like, you've just got to be very difficult. But it's not hard to ask. It's like, just ask for consent. It's not hard.
1: Your generation is much more vocal about that, isn't it? Asking and saying. There's even ad campaigns about using your words.
10: Absolutely. And it's very easy to just ask for consent. It's as simple as if I said, hey, Ash, can I give you a hug? Yeah. And you say, no, go away. You know, that's fine.
1: We have hugged once.
10: We hugged once at the end of our first run at...
1: Christmas or something.
10: Christmas last year. So, yes. And I think we've promised we'll hug again at the end of this one for Christmas. So it's a kind of a yearly tradition. We hug once a year.
1: A yearly hug. You know, it works well. Good for our endorphins. Okay. So we've got a couple of things coming up. Hollywood is coming up very soon. Something happened to us today just before the program.
10: Indeed. Oh, okay, so absolutely. There was this earthquake.
1: Oh, I'm sorry. That earthquake happened.
10: Oh, the earthquake. Sorry, yes. I got distracted. Yes, I wanted to... thank you for reminding me. Yes, so we got a lovely package from Carol from Craigieburn. I'm not sure if you're listening at the moment, but we really appreciate your package. She sent us something called a Galileo thermometer. I wasn't familiar with it. It's basically a thermometer, and it has these little baubles, I suppose, that react to a different temperature, and so... when it hits a certain temperature, some of them fall, depending on whether it's sort of... imagine like a mercury thermometer, except they fall when it's not that temperature and they rise when it is, sort of thing. So it's a very fascinating little concept, and we appreciate any and all gifts. We also got a lovely little bag of mixed lollies, which I haven't been able to partake in. I probably sound out of breath because I am, because I was running around the office and trying to text people in the EB team and just, oh, thank you all for accepting my... rushed nature on the phone earlier. It was just, you know, million and one things.
1: You did a good job. You got someone from Geosciences Australia onto the phone to keep us posted.
10: A big thanks to Louisa Robbo from EB. She's been doing a great job. Thank you so
1: much. Very good. Now, we probably have to declare those gifts. You know, there's that rule about declaring gifts, so we can't be corrupted. So we have to let the ABC know that we are going to be so good at telling the temperature from now on.
10: Mate, well, we've just declared it on air. I don't know if that counts as an official declaration, but yeah.
1: It's recorded. Okay, so what happened in the quiz?
10: Yes, well, amongst the busy earthquake, we did have a quiz and a wonderful winner, and I think the stars have shined on this person, and I wonder if that will give you a hint before we do. But a quick rundown. And happy early birthday present to Kate from Umina Beach.
1: Oh, congratulations, Kate. When you said that, the Hindi word for star is Tara, so I thought Tara, the truckie had one.
10: Oh, I see. Right. Well, I'm sorry, I don't know a lick of Hindi. I apologise.
1: You confuse so many Indians listening with that reference.
10: My apologies to all the Indians out there.

0: Okay. Thanks, Stu. And the earthquake, you'll keep us posted as
1: Absolutely.
0: We go?
1: Absolutely. I'm hearing reports like people have texted about the aftershock. I'm looking into it.
0: Thank you, Stu.
1: You're welcome.
0: All right, let us cross over to Hollywood. There's a few new works, new movies that are just about to come out, including Godzilla, who's back for the first time, quite remarkable, for the first time with an R rating. That's the level of perhaps violence or aggression. Probably not bad language, but violence certainly in this movie. So let us figure out what we can expect with Godzilla and everything else that is on the horizon in Hollywood. That's coming up here on ABC Radio Overnights after some Rod Stewart.

That is Rod Stewart's Forever Young. Later in this program, we are going to be talking about the psychological and physical benefits of hugging. Jay says, nothing like someone throwing their body on you and grabbing you, especially if they're a sleaze or energy vampire or bad energy.

0: maybe a good namaste is better. That's from Jack. Yeah, the namaste is, that's the introvert's hug, isn't it? You keep your distance, hands together, namaste, and then you're done. You go on with your day. So anyway, both are good. Apparently there's some sensory benefits to a welcome hug. So we'll look into that coming up very soon and maybe get your suggestions to the alternatives. If you're not a hugger, what kind of things work for you? Maybe doing a jigsaw puzzle together. Let's find out the hugging alternatives later in the program.
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0: You know this guy, right?

0: on that theme, Bobsled sent me a text. It reads, I heard the atheists are making a monster film, Zilla. It is Godzilla, the sound of that roaring, rumbling lizard. I think it's a lizard from the bottom of the ocean. Well, it is back in a new way, in an R-rated version. To tell us about that and more, you're joined by Kevin Ott, who's your overnight Hollywood reporter. Morning, Kevin.
1: Good morning, Ash. I bet Godzilla's a really good hugger.
0: Even with the little arms?
1: I think so. I think he probably makes do, yeah.
0: Yeah, he would. You couldn't really keep your distance. Really. I can imagine more than King Kong. I would say, though, if you had to be hugged by someone, King Kong would be the warmer hugger, right?
1: Oh, King Kong is definitely going to be the better hugger. I think so, yeah. And yeah, because he's got those big gorilla arms.
0: Yeah, and warm-blooded as well. You want a warm-blooded
1: hug.
0: Yes.
1: Yeah. I don't know that we've determined the endothermic, ectothermic quality of Godzilla. No. So don't count him out.
0: No, what's the origin story? Was he involved in a nuclear accident?
1: Yeah, I think there are multiple origin stories. I'm not a big Godzilla guy, but I think he was, at one point, he was like a mutated Godzillasaurus, okay. I think. And then later he was potentially a mutated iguana. That was the weird looking American Godzilla from the 90s.
0: Right.
1: Yeah, but these days we have a lot of Godzilla movies going on. We have a lot of Godzilla timelines going on. There's the American one, which is being produced by, I believe, not Universal. I forget who, but there's the American one, which is the Godzilla versus Kong. But then there's the new Japanese series, which started a few years ago with an absolutely fantastic movie called Godzilla Minus One. Godzilla Minus One was a post-war movie. It took place after World War II in Japan, in sort of a ruined Japan that had just lost a major war. It's got a strong emotional heart. It's a really good movie. Godzilla looks great. So if you're there for just how cool Godzilla is and the visual effects, you're not going to be disappointed there. So it's a really good movie. It's from a few years ago. Excuse me. Right now, we have a sequel coming out. The first one is called Godzilla Minus One. This is called Godzilla Minus Zero. And what's remarkable about this movie is, and Takashi Yamazaki, he's the director, he's actually very happy about this, is that here in the States, Godzilla Minus Zero is receiving a rated R, an R rating. That's similar in Australia to, I think, an M rating. I'm not, or like an M15.
0: Mature audiences.
1: Yeah. Basically, it means nobody under the age of 17 can go see it without a parent with them. Now, in the past, an R rating has kind of been a death knell for the box office of a movie, right? Because, look, if you cut out a huge swath of people who can't go to your movie's going to make less money. So when PG-13 came out, sort of at the behest of Steven Spielberg, so that Indiana Jones, the Temple of Doom wouldn't be rated R, at the behest of him, we created PG-13, which is sort of a scarier, dirtier movie that's maybe a little bit more appropriate for teenagers, so they can go if they're a little bit older. But really what rated R does is it really truncates the number of people who can go to see your movie. That has changed in about the past 10 years or so. We kind of have superhero movies to thank for it to some degree. The Deadpool movies, anything that Deadpool in is rated R. Deadpool is a very rated R character, and those movies have done very, very well. The Joker movie, directed by Todd Phillips, while

0: terrible did very, very well, and that was rated R. So the director of this Godzilla movie, I think he's so happy because he knows that, number one, he got to make the movie he wanted to make, yeah. right? He didn't make it saying, well, we can't include this or that because it might get, you know, a harsher rating in America. He was able to make the movie he wanted to make. And also now he knows that that doesn't necessarily mean it's going to make less money. Now, movies become rated R for a variety of reasons. A lot of times it's because of sexual content. A lot of times it's because of swearing. In this case, it's, as people might suspect, it's because of violence. It's because of sort of some kind of horrific scenes with what Godzilla does to Japan. Apparently, there is another kaiju in this movie. I won't spoil anything for anybody, but there is going to be another kaiju in this movie. I won't say which one. And, you know, that fighting might be hard for younger kids to watch, especially if they're emotionally attached to Godzilla himself. So, you know, I don't think this is going to be a movie that you can't take your kids to. I don't think there's going to be a lot of blood and guts and gore and, like, you know, exploding heads or anything like that in this movie. I think it's just going to be, you know, hard to watch an entire city being leveled by a monster, you know?
1: It's not the case that Godzilla has a potty mouth or something.
0: No, no, no. Godzilla does not drop any F-bombs.
1: Good.
0: We do not see what's in Godzilla's cloaca, nothing like that.
1: Okay, good.
0: So, you know, we're going to be fine.
1: Just extra violence. Now, Kevin, just let me put you on hold for 1 second. We have been following this earthquake that has been happening. So Stuart has just given me the fact that there's been a development in this report, earthquake story from near Leongatha in Victoria, a 3.1 magnitude aftershock has come in at 2:56 a.m. Australian Eastern Standard Time after that initial 4.8 magnitude earthquake, which happened at 2:01 in the morning during the news as the program was about to air. So the ABC has heard no news of structural damage or injuries, and Stuart is watching that closely with the EB team, with Geosciences Australia, the journalists. So we will keep you posted as new news comes in. Back to you, Kevin. Now, you were talking about Godzilla, an R rating. So it sounds like directors and writers now have a new avenue for themselves where they can write edgier stories, and maybe they'll get fewer younger audiences but more older audiences coming to watch those.
0: Sure, sure. I think the downside in general, though, is that, look, what do a lot of the R-rated movies that I was talking about, what do they have in common? One's Deadpool, one's The Joker, one's Godzilla. So it's IP, right? Yeah. It's these big franchises. So I think if you're someone in Hollywood, if you're a young writer and you're trying to break in with a big movie or something, that rule might not apply to you. You may still have to sort of, you know, deal with the strictures of the R rating because you can't afford to have Deadpool or Godzilla in your movie. That being said, I mean, it is nicer to see people kind of relax a little bit, right? R ratings are, in my opinion, they tend to be a little silly. I've seen many R-rated movies when I was too young for them. I have a great memory of my mom taking me and my friends to see Nightmare on Elm Street 3, The Dream Warriors, one of the greatest horror movies ever made. and she had to go in with us. So what she did was she bought herself a ticket and then just went in with us and then just left. Okay. She didn't stay. So she paid a little bit extra so we could go and see this movie. So, you know, there are ways around that rule, and it's really just kind of, I don't know, I don't even think it's a liability thing. I think it's just to avoid getting, like, angry letters from viewers.
1: Mm. Yeah, I guess they're accommodating the most extreme segment of the audience that might complain. But I think our culture has changed. The language has changed from the very top of the president in the United States down to Instagram videos. We're just getting coarser and rougher as a culture, I think. And that's probably shifting the goalposts for movie makers as well.
0: Yeah, yeah, yeah. And in this day and age, I think there might be a little more to be coarser and rougher about. But yeah, as we have, you know, political figures who are kind of like openly swearing more, there are some moments, I think, in campaigns where it seems like, you know, a dig or something at an opposing candidate is organized around a swear. Swearing is

0: movie called Prey, which came out several years ago. It was a Predator movie. It takes place in the 1700s in what would eventually become the United States. The protagonist is a Native American woman. And she's fighting a Predator sort of with the technology that she has at her hands. So it's a really, really good movie. Then later he made an animated movie called Predator Killer of Killers, which was sort of an anthology movie, three separate stories about people in different time periods fighting predators. And then most recently he made Predator Badlands, which was a little bit more of a family-friendly movie, incidentally. I believe that was PG-13, unlike a lot of the other Predators, which tend to be rated R. This one, it had a monkey pal in it, where the Predator had a monkey pal. The Predator was actually a good guy. Anyway, it's a really, really good movie. So Dan Trachtenberg has really become the face of this franchise. And it's kind of interesting because the Predator franchise was really, it was nowhere, you know. Predator was cool. Everybody loves Predator, but it'd been a really long time since we had a good Predator movie, probably 1987. So him breathing new life into this franchise was just a really cool, welcome thing. And now he's moving over to Disney to make a Sleeping Beauty movie.
1: Before you continue, let me play. I have a trailer of it. I'll play a short grab of what the trailer sounds like.
0: Sure.
1: So I'm guessing his version will be slightly different to that one. That's the old, obviously the classic.
0: I think so. I mean, look, I would love to hear Predator sing a song based on a Tchaikovsky classic.
1: Yeah.
0: That would be really wonderful. Predator in a beautiful pink dress.
1: When we get older, we become more into classical music, we soften, we get gym. I'd love to see Predator make that lifestyle transition eventually.
0: I think so. Yeah. You know, he'd get into classical music. Maybe he'd get into jazz.
1: Knitting.
0: You know, he'd be sort of a cool older guy.
1: Yeah.
0: So we don't really know what this movie is going to be like or what it's going to be about. The last Sleeping Beauty related movie we had was a movie called Maleficent, which was about the villain of the original Sleeping Beauty, written by a great writer named Linda Wolverton. It had Angelina Jolie in it as the star. It was pretty good. It was a little bit more emotionally intense than you'd expect a Disney movie to be. This is, you know, I think them hiring Dan Trachtenberg, the guy who makes the Predator movies, the guy who is really only known for making the Predator movies. I don't think most people can name another Dan Trachtenberg movie, not to, you know, no shade to him, of course. I think that's a signal in a way that this is going to be maybe a bit more of a mature take on Sleeping Beauty, maybe a bit more of a sort of science fiction or horror take on Sleeping Beauty. You know, who knows? I don't think there will be any predators in it. I don't think we have to worry about that kind of crossover, you know, but, you know, the notion of someone basically being deliberately placed into a coma, that's kind of horrific. So I wouldn't be surprised if you went in sort of a horror direction with this.
1: It's a dark beginning, but a lot of those fairy tales, the Grimm's fairy tales, were originally quite dark. Hansel and Gretel has a witch throwing them into ovens. There's an element of darkness in a lot of these fairy tales, which modern writers and directors can tap into.
0: Yeah. And, you know, I remember a while back we had a movie called The Grimm Fairy Tales or The Brothers Grimm. That's what it was. Mm. And they were actually vampire hunters. It was Jeremy Renner and I forget who the other brother was. But that sort of darker quality to the Brothers Grimm stories. I think that's something that people have played with a bit, but I don't think necessarily you know, Disney has done it to this extent. So, you know, it'll be interesting to see that. And I think no matter what, look, if you watch those Predator movies, even if you don't like franchise movies or you don't like Predator movies, if you can kind of manage to put that aside, they're really enjoyable movies. I think even if you didn't know anything about the story or the franchise, you would enjoy them. So I think this is also going to be a very good movie. I think it's not necessarily guaranteed to be, but I have some confidence in it.
1: On that question, observation, Predator in a tutu could feature in a remake of Fantasia, observation from Bobsled. More broadly, though, I look at 60s Batman and Robin,

0: it was so much lighter than modern Batman. We are just moving in a darker direction with everything. Do you think this will continue, or will we crave lightness and campness again one day, do you think?
1: Yeah, yeah. I think we're seeing, at the very least, I think we're seeing superhero movies starting to reverse themselves. Mm. I just watched Supergirl a couple days ago, the newer Superman movie that James Gunn made last year. These are very lighthearted movies. These are not grim and gritty movies. Batman, as you say, Tim Burton kind of started in the movies, because those movies, they have a real gothic, dark quality to them. And then later Nolan also, he made him sort of gritty and real.
0: Yeah.
1: And eventually Batman becomes this, you know, a bit of a parody of himself. And I can see somebody saying, well, we want to get away from that campy 60s Batman and have something a little more serious, a little more grounded. That's a great idea. But yeah, as you say, a lot of these superhero movies have been getting so serious and grim and gritty. And people were so mad at some of the Marvel movies because they had jokes in them and they weren't taking themselves seriously enough. But I think now that Superman, who's kind of the king of the superheroes, we've had a Superman movie that is very, like I said, very lighthearted, very fun, very funny. And also with the world being in the state that it's in, I think we're going to sort of be dropping that grim and gritty quality by the side.
0: I think so. We all need some lightness. Ashwin says, someone, maybe the aging predator becomes a pacifist, sneaks up on humans and then gives them an invisible hug. Might scare some folk to death, but nobody's perfect. I like that.
1: I think that's a great idea. Yeah, yeah, yeah. And I like, you know, look, I like the Fantasia idea as well. You know, the predators are in the place of the alligators and tutus, and then the xenomorphs from Alien, they're the hippos, right? So you do Predator versus Alien, but in a much more fun context.
0: I'd watch the heck out of that. We need that kind of lightness, so bring
1: Predator
0: it on.
1: Predator versus Alien dance off. Let's do it.
0: Yeah, very much so. Or Predator versus Alien on, you know, on American Idol, but one of them just can't sing, but the judges are too scared to tell him he can't sing, so... Just he gets it to the final, and eventually someone has to do the deed of telling him.
1: Yep.
0: Something in it. Tony has joined us from Canberra. Hello, Tony.
2: Hi, guys. Previous 30 seconds, I was laughing lots. Yeah. That fusion of lighthearted with, you know, previously grim is a brilliant idea. And I think it's an evolving of the industry. A lot of those screenwriters who milked a lot of money out of horror, violence, gratuitous often, are going, state of the world, we don't need to multiply and compound that. Let's do something more lighthearted and make us laugh.
0: Yeah.
2: Make us look at the world a little bit more ironically or satirically or whatever. And that's a brilliant, hopeful movement within, you know, the film industry. And my God, they got so many outlets these days for all the writers and the, you know, all the operatives around that, you know, all the streaming services, all those huge companies that want to, you know, gobble up our dollars to make us addicted to their streams, etc. You know, and it comes back to content, quality content. That's why EG, the ABC, is so good, because they do really good content, whether it's investigative reporting or whether it's, you know, all the radio operators and presenters across this nation do a really good job. And Ashwin's one of the, you know, recent shining light.
0: Thank you, Tony, for that. And I was, when I was watching Skippy the other day on this idea, and it was so light and happy and funny, and I missed that theme. We used to be like that. We used to like a bit of lightness. So I'm just wondering, Tony, what's an example of something you feel a great show from the past that you missed, that the tone of it?
2: Oh, yes, yeah, Skippy, definitely.
0: Yeah.
2: Let's see, Thunderbird.
0: Oh, yeah.
2: And while I'm watching it, I'm flopping my body around going, yes, and laughing. Look, there's so many cartoons, you know, back in the 30s through, and I got, you know, fed through television with all those, you know, wasn't necessarily Mickey Mouse, but it was lots of production. Hanna-Barbera, you know, all those crazy characters that we loved.
0: Yeah.
2: And we just switched off from the bigger world, and we need a laugh these days, don't we?
0: We do. Kevin, what do you think about all this?

0: I think you've actually brought something very important to mind. You know, a lot of this grim and gritty stuff came to be as with the rise of superhero movies, right? And we've all been tired of superhero movies for kind of a while, I think. But when they first started hitting the screens, I think there was this idea that they were not going to be taken seriously, right? That they were going to be looked at as kid stuff. And I think a lot of franchise products have that problem, right? Something like Star Wars, even, you know, it's looked at as kid stuff. It's looked at as something that's not serious. And so they tried to make these movies that were very grim and gritty and dark with lots of blood and lots of adult themes and lots of, you know, very large men frowning all the time. But we're past that. Certainly with comic book movies, like, we get at least 5 a year from, and that's just from DC and Marvel. And they're in the mainstream. They're solidly in the mainstream. They're not fighting for adult acceptance anymore. So we don't need that grittiness to sort of kind of, you know, force us to think of something as adult, right? Superman is something that adult can enjoy, and we all kind of agree on that.
1: Yep.
2: Excellent. Yes, sorry, you got Tony.
3: Just a wee point. In Canberra, I was a media and theater and music and English teacher for 20 years. And read the media, I ask the kids to think about, you know, the content and the subtext, et cetera, blah, blah, blah. And now I think the influence of, you know, mainstream movies spills over all the time and astronomically into social media. And a lot of kids are being influenced by, you know, malignant or malign stuff on social media. So that sort of has a tendency to escalate. So to reverse that trend, we need more mainstream, you know, family-friendly. I'm not conservative at all. I don't want truth and honesty in film and books and stuff. But we need to reverse that trend to, you know, counterbalance the likes of Trump, et cetera, and Putin and Netanyahu, et cetera, because the world is in a precarious place, and we need our young'uns to lead us and inspire us into better ways and better love and better stuff like that.
2: Interesting way of putting that, Tony. Thank you for calling in. We'll discuss that further, but thanks for calling in tonight.
3: Pleasure, mate. Thanks for the program.
2: Thank you, Tony. What a profound way to put it. It's up to the young people to change the culture, Kevin. Do you sense anything about the young people, especially the film culture, that you can sense they might do things differently to the parents who raised them?
0: I do, and we'll see. The one thing that I worry about a little bit, and this is at the risk of sounding like a cranky old man, is that media literacy will be something that we do not teach our younger people, that we don't teach in schools, because we are surrounded increasingly by loads and loads and loads of TV shows and movies and comics and things like that. We're just constantly piled under them. And, you know, I see a lot of media literacy conversations on social media, as Tony mentioned. And one of the things that I see frequently, and I'm not the first one to point this out, is that a lot of younger people seem to think that media literacy means pointing out plot inconsistencies in a movie. You know, like how is he in this building when a few minutes ago he was in this building? Things like that. You know, nothing about themes, nothing about the creation of the movie, nothing about sort of the movie's place in a broader pantheon of cinema. You know, nothing like that. What you see a lot is this movie had a lot of plot holes being things I don't like about it, and therefore it's bad. So I do wish that in across the world, there was a more robust attempt to increase media literacy across the board.
2: I suppose that's a good point, that gotcha moment. That's like gotcha moment journalism, where the gotcha moment is spicy, exciting. The media literacy you're talking about, it probably helps if they've watched a lot of movies, maybe read some books and studied history so they can situate this movie in a bigger picture. And whereas the gotcha moment, that's much easier to strike.
0: Certainly, certainly. I mean, I would tell any young person who wants to make themselves more media literate but does not necessarily have, you know, the tools at their disposal to do so, I would say just watch a lot of movies. Watch movies that you don't think you would like. Watch movies from time periods before you were born. Don't be afraid of black and white movies. Don't be afraid of movies that sort of bore you in the first half hour. Don't be afraid to have a movie on and just sort of absorb it while you're doing other things. Just always be watching movies, because the more movies you watch, the more you will understand the language of how these things are made. And the more you'll be able to spot maybe something that really is, you know, kind of a big error in a movie or something like that, that you might not have thought of if you had not watched, you know, 100 or 200 movies.
2: Yeah, get your movie reps in. I think that's some very good advice. If you've just joined this conversation, you're hearing from Kevin Ott, who is our Overnight's Hollywood reporter, taking us into the latest news from Hollywood. I see a lot of posters for Resident Evil. It seems to be doing quite well as a franchise. Zach Cregger is the director. He's onto a new project now, Kevin.
0: He is, yeah. Zach Cregger, super hot director right now. This year, he's got the Resident Evil movie. I would say if somebody says Resident Evil movie and you think of all those like pretty bad Paul W.S. Anderson ones with Mila Jovovich in them, this is not that. This is a completely different thing. Actually, a lot of the people who are super fans of the game don't like it because it's not enough like the game. So if any of that stuff scares you off, don't let it, because I think this is the Resident Evil movie is very much its own thing. I say that not knowing too much about the game itself. But then last year he made a great movie called Weapons, which was, you know, a big deal. It was a big splash. A lot of people liked it. It had a lot of big stars in it. It had Josh Brolin. It had Amy Madigan. It had Benedict Wong. And it did very well. So after that movie, he kind of had his choice of what he could do. And one thing he did was the Resident Evil movie. Another thing he's doing is a movie called The Flood. Now, he's being very deliberately cagey about this movie. He's not saying what it's about. What we do know is that it's a science fiction movie, which we really haven't seen from him yet. He's almost exclusively done horror movies. Before Weapons, there was Barbarian, which was a very, very sort of straightforward horror movie, very good movie. So now he's making this science fiction movie, which he's saying is also a bit of a horror movie. He's saying it was inspired by 2001: A Space Odyssey, which he himself considers a horror movie. And if you've seen that movie, if you've seen the HAL stuff, you sort of understand why he might say that. So he's making this movie called The Flood. And what was announced this week was that he got a really big star to lead this movie, and that's Jennifer Lawrence. I don't think I've seen too much from Jennifer Lawrence lately. She was the it girl for a very long time. Her last movie is Die My Love in 2025. So she has been sort of off the scene for a little while. But, you know, she's obviously a very, very good actress. She's obviously very good at handling really any kind of movie you want her to be in. If you see Mother by Darren Aronofsky, that has qualities of horror to it. That has a lot of dreamlike qualities to it. It's kind of an artsy movie. But then she was also Katniss Everdeen in the Hunger Games movies. So she knows how to like hold down an action movie, but also hold down a franchise movie and play a character that kind of predates her and that a lot of people had an attachment to before she ever even played it. So Jennifer Lawrence, she's a very, very versatile actress. And I think working with somebody like Zach Cregger is going to be really great, because look, if you've seen Weapons, and Barbarian has a little bit of this too, as does Resident Evil, Zach Cregger, he's a horror movie director, but he also knows how to make you laugh. There are a lot of funny moments in all those movies. None of those funny moments sort of takes you out of the sense of horrificness that's going on. Sometimes it's just a little break from the feeling of horror. Jennifer Lawrence is extremely good at comedy. She was on a sitcom for many years. One of her last movies was called No Hard Feelings. That was a comedy and a very good one. She was very funny in it. So in addition to being able to do what it takes to be a horror protagonist, she's also very funny. So I think her and Zach Cregger working together is kind of a match made in heaven. So I'm really looking forward to this one.
2: And she has such a fun personality offstage. So people might underestimate the acting chops that she has just because of her character.
0: Yeah. Prior to appearing on the show today, I was looking at her IMDb page, and one of the more recent items on it is a video, sort of a long form commercial.

0: advertising Christian Dior products. Now, Christian Dior, you know, very high end. And I was a little surprised because wait, no. Jennifer Lawrence, she just happens to be a beautiful woman. She's a regular guy, just like the rest of us. She shouldn't be in a Christian Dior ad. She's one of us. So yeah, I do think that she has a quality of, I don't know how to put it, but of just kind of being more of a real person,
1: yeah.
0: Of just kind of knowing how to sort of be more relaxed and be more herself in front of a camera that's not filming a movie.
1: Mm. Yeah, and people really warm to that kind of authenticity in their actors and comedians. Everyone, we do crave that as well. On this issue of the culture changing, we were talking about it's up to the young people to change the direction of Hollywood. Stewart says, time for the kids to take over. They are going to wear the consequences of our gross environmental irresponsibility a lot longer than us. Yeah. So yeah, there's a mood for some change. So we'll see what the kids do.
0: They're the ones who are going to clean up our mess. And you know, speaking of Zach Cregger, Cregger himself is a very young guy. Curry Barker, who made Obsession, which was one of this year's biggest horror movies. It was this year's biggest horror movie. They're talking about it for Oscars. Curry Barker is a very young guy. I think he's like 24, 25. He started out on YouTube. The same with the guy that made the Backrooms movie, whose name I don't recall right now. He is also a very young guy. He also got his start on YouTube, early 20s. So, you know, the kids are making good movies, and I think we should let them keep doing it.
1: One of those other, maybe not kid, but younger generation of actors coming through is Tom Holland from Spider-Man. And he is going to be bringing back, I was talking about Skippy earlier. Before Skippy, there was Fred Astaire. That was lightness and joy on our screens. Can you tell us about this new Fred Astaire remake?
0: Yeah, okay. So this is actually very interesting. And at a certain point, it is going to get confusing. So I will give you a heads up when that happens. Tom Holland, we know him best probably as Spider-Man. He's been in the last, I think, three Spider-Man movies. He is, he's kind of my favorite Spider-Man, or at least the Spider-Man movies he's in are my favorite Spider-Man movies. He's really great. Everybody loves him. He's going to play Fred Astaire in a movie about Fred Astaire's life. It was recently announced that Margaret Qualley, the great actress who is the daughter of Andy McDowell, Margaret Qualley's in a lot of good stuff. She was in Once Upon a Time in Hollywood. She was in Honey Doat, fantastic actress. Her and Sabrina Carpenter, the musician, who has done some acting. The last thing I saw her on was the reboot of The Muppet Show, and she was very good in that. She is going to be in it as well. Sabrina Carpenter is going to be playing Ginger Rogers, who was probably Fred Astaire's most famous dance partner, the one we remember the most. They were in Top Hat together. Just calling people Fred and Ginger when they're dancing is sort of a standard thing that you do. So she's going to be playing Ginger Rogers. Margot Qualley is going to be playing Adele Astaire, who was, I believe, his wife and also his partner before Ginger Rogers came along. I'm not sure what the relationship was between the three of them, whether there was any animosity or bad feelings there, but it'll be interesting to see that in the movie. Now, here is the confusing part. Margaret Qualley, who is in this, she is also in another Fred Astaire biopic that's coming out. In that one, she's playing Ginger Rogers. And she's wait for it, it gets better.
1: Okay.
0: She's playing Ginger Rogers. Fred Astaire is going to be played by Jamie Bell. Jamie Bell was in a movie called Billy Elliot many years ago. He is a dancer by trade. He was in a movie. Billy Elliot is a movie about a kid in a sort of hard scrabble England town of coal miners, and he wants to be a dancer. And it's a great, fantastic movie that was later made into a play, a musical that was performed on the West End, where Billy Elliot was played by, get ready, Tom Holland.
1: Oh, no, this is too much.
0: It's the universe basically repeating on itself. It's like, you know what it's like? It's like at that old game Asteroids,
1: yeah,
0: where you would leave one side of the screen and just come in on the other side. That's what's happening right now. The universe is folding
1: in. The computer is revealing itself, but at least we get more Fred Astaire either way. And it's a story we haven't heard much of, and it's all coming at once back to us.
0: Yes. I don't know that much about Fred Astaire. I mean, I've seen a few movies with him. Probably the movie that I've seen

0: the most times that has him in it is the Tower Inferno, which was sort of like late career thing.
1: Yeah.
0: But, you know, early in his career, he did a lot of dancing movies. I think most specifically Top Hat, which was a big one with Ginger Rogers, and which came out during the Depression and I think allowed everyone to smile for about 5 minutes.
1: Yeah. Well, there's a lot going on. There's monsters, there's Godzilla, there's Fred Astaire. There's a good mix, whatever you're into, coming up. Someone has said before that, the classic format of hapless underdog versus the artful dodger who always prevails is Coyote versus Roadrunner. What are your thoughts on that old classic?
0: Yes, yes. I am so glad that movie came out. And here's the good news that I heard about it recently is that, so if people don't know, Coyote versus Acme is much like Who Framed Roger Rabbit. It is a blend of live action and animation. The animation is all the Looney Tunes, Foghorn Leghorn is in it, Daffy's in it, Bugs is in it. But the good news is that it actually has enough animated scenes and animation in it to qualify for the Best Animated Feature Oscar. Now, that would be really cool if it got into that group, and it would be even more cool if it won, because if people recall this movie, and I've been singing the praises of this movie for a long time, this movie was a movie that Warner Brothers put on the shelf and decided they were never going to release, and they wrote it off as a tax write-off. So we were never going to get to see this movie. Everybody that worked on it, you know, they all got paid, but nobody's ever going to see their hard work. And then eventually there was some wrangling, a very small distribution company that had worked with Warner Brothers before called Ketchup Entertainment. They wound up getting the distribution rights. I don't know how they did it or how they made it worthwhile to Warner Brothers to sort of go back on that tax write-off. I'm not sure how that works, but now we have it. It's very good. It's very funny. It has Will Forte. It has Bugs Bunny. I do highly recommend that people go see it.
1: It's very, and it was dark in the sense that anvils would fall on Coyote, but you never felt the same sense of tragedy as we were feeling with some of these darker superhero movies that you were talking about before.
0: Yeah, yeah. And you know, the movie is, it's really, I like it. What I like about it is, you know, when I was a kid and I was watching the Looney Tunes movies, rather Looney Tunes shorts, I would always feel bad for the coyote.
1: Yeah.
0: Just like I would always feel bad for Sylvester, you know? These guys are just trying to get something to eat. They're not like, you know, they're not like Yosemite Sam, who's like an evil guy.
1: Yeah.
0: Or, you know,
1: Elmer Fudd.
0: Even Elmer Fudd. I can sort of sympathize with Elmer Fudd because he's just trying to get a rabbit for his rabbit stew. But really, the coyote and Sylvester, I felt so strongly that those guys deserved some sort of redemption, some sort of, you know, recognition of what their pathos must be like. And now we're getting it with Coyote versus Acme.
1: Yeah, you are right. You are. We really empathize with them, and I just wanted them to win one time, and we never got that one victory. So hopefully this movie will provide that satisfaction. Kevin, thanks for your time today.
0: Thanks, Ashwin.
1: Kevin Ott there, your Overnight's Hollywood reporter.
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1: On the other side of the news, we will explore the etiquettes of hugging, the etiquette of hugging. What does it do for us physiologically? And also, what if you're not into hugging? What else can you do? Let's get some of your suggestions coming in. If you'd like to join that conversation, 1300 800 222 is the number. And you can text 0437 774 774. Quick clarification from a texter. Adele was Fred Astaire's older sister, not partner. That was the relationship in that, yeah, in that family. But either way, that Fred Astaire story is worth seeing, I think. What an icon of 20th century culture. Dancing around, bringing joy. We don't dance, we don't tap the way they used to in the old days. Anyway, let's go to the news with Ship of Fools by World Party.

0: That is Ship of Fools by World Party. On the other side of the news, let's clarify everything we need to know about hugs. Here's an anonymous text. Hey, just a handshake, no hugging. Don't overcomplicate the situation. People don't really like hugs. They are just being polite. You're forcing yourself onto the other person, so stop. That's one view of hugs. Another view, when I was younger, I was in a band. They were kind of bohemian hippies. 8, 9, 10 of them would just form a group hug instantly, and they'd hold that position for minutes. It was so San Francisco, but they just thought, you know, this is endorphin swapping, and it was too Woodstock for me. I just wasn't ready for that level of intimacy. So we have different views when it comes to hugs. Let's see if we can get to the bottom of it after the news. We'll have that conversation and join it if you like. Call me on 1300 800 222. I'm Ashwin Sedgar. It is News Times. I'll be back with you in 5 minutes.
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0: magnitude earthquake southeast of Melbourne. The shallow quake hit at a depth of 10 kilometres near Leongatha in the Gippsland region at 1 minute past 2 a.m. local time, and a 3.1 magnitude quake followed just under an hour later. Hadi Ghassemi from Geoscience Australia says out of more than 200 incidents this century, this is the second strongest recorded.
1: The shaking was widely felt, so close to the epicenter, it was a strong shake. I don't expect any major damage, but the loose object may have fallen down, you know.
0: There have been more violent clashes between student protesters and police outside schools and universities across France. More talks on the protests are scheduled, but while the government's acknowledged that student complaints about poor conditions are legitimate, it's condemned what it calls the urban violence sparked by the demonstrations. Hundreds of schools and universities are again closed, with fires set ablaze outside some to keep students and staff out. This student has been taking part in the protests.
2: We're here today to protest again, like the lack of money that's put into suburbs. The buildings are like falling apart. There's no nurse. There's no teacher.
0: The Liberal Party stalwart Bruce Baird is being remembered for his passion in Australian politics, from the Sydney Olympics to the treatment of refugees. Eliza Getzey has reports that he's died suddenly at the age of 84.
3: Journalist Julia Baird has paid tribute to her father as an extrovert who taught his children, she and her brothers, former Premier Mike Baird and marketing executive Steve Baird, to be bold and dream big. She shared a photo of him from just a few days ago enjoying a holiday. Bruce Baird entered New South Wales Parliament in 1984 and played a key role in securing Sydney's bid for the 2000 Olympics. As the federal member for Cook, he was part of a group of Liberal MPs who challenged the Howard government's tough asylum seeker policies, and he later chaired the government's Refugee Resettlement Advisory Council. Former Prime Minister Malcolm Turnbull says Mr Baird was a genuine Liberal, motivated by love, not hate.
0: Colombian authorities have arrested an Australian man nicknamed The Kid, who's alleged to be a leader of a transnational criminal network. Kaysen Ho reports.
4: Perth man Arash Ebrahimi Farr has been wanted for alleged drug trafficking and money laundering for years. Colombian police say he's been hiding in their country since December 2018, and they've now arrested him in an operation involving Interpol, supported by Australian Federal Police. Australian National University international law professor Donald Rothwell says WA police will now need to present evidence to the Commonwealth to argue for extradition.
5: Anyone who has been arrested and detained and subject to extradition can seek to challenge that extradition.
4: Police allege Mr. Ebrahimi Farr is one of the masterminds behind drug trafficking to Western Australia.
0: The National Australia Bank has raised its fixed interest loan rates in the wake of the Reserve Bank's rate hike this week. While the RBA raised the cash rate by 0.25%, NAB has gone further, increasing its fixed rate offerings by up to 0.32 percentage points. The consumer comparison site Canstar describes the move as more than what is standard for a 0.25 RBA hike on the lowest two-year fixed rate. Commonwealth, Westpac and ANZ have also hiked their fixed rates in recent weeks, and all four banks are raising their variable home loan interest rates by a quarter of a percentage point following the RBA's decision. Tech experts say online gaming platforms should be doing more to protect children. The E-Safety Commissioner Julie Inman-Grant is calling on the world's largest gaming platforms to boost their child safety protections after a new report found significant gaps in how providers are preventing and responding to serious harm and offensive or unlawful content. Tech expert Dr. Dana Mackay says there are a number of things companies can do, including joining Lantern, a program which enables tech companies to share signals about accounts and behaviours that violate their safety policies.
6: As a parent of young people myself, I'd really like to see all of them engaging in the industry standard Lantern and engaging in the hashing, which detects previously known child exploitation images so that they aren't coming through the platforms.
0: And a group of seven industrialised nations has agreed to release 100 million barrels of stockpiled oil over the next 4 months. The French President Emmanuel Macron says it's intended to release pressure on fuel prices, particularly diesel, which have surged since the start of the US and Israeli war against Iran. And that's the latest from ABC News.
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8: Good morning. So I just want to grab my temperatures just in case anyone is super curious about the weather.

Then after that, you know what we'll do? We'll explore hugs. Do you need them? Do you not? Hugs are the joining of souls, says someone. Another person, women, as usual, have to be more careful, a lot more careful, are we hugging? I've met men who say they try to hug women so they can be up against them, even as a sort of bullying or power play. Also not good in a COVID-type situation. That's from JJ. So a couple of different views on hugs, but it's a part of our life, isn't it, to hug or not to hug? So why don't we see if we can get some more opinions on it, and then we can make up our own mind as to what we think about hugging very soon. I think we learned one rule from April earlier. Don't put two arms over the top. You're not a lobster. You're not picking up a crate. So maybe arm position is one thing. And don't pick people up. I think that was my suggestion as well. Unless they like that. So, yeah, that's hug etiquette. But there's also benefits to hugging. Really nervous system type benefits where it affects us. It lowers our stress levels. It releases endorphins. There's some brain chemistry effects to hugging. So let's not miss out completely. But it should be welcome hugs with people that we know. So, yeah, we'll explore hugging with an expert very soon and take your hugging opinions and tips to see what we should do when it comes to the humble hug. If you'd like to join that conversation, you can text 0437 774 774 or call in on 1300 800 222. Those temperatures, as promised, Brisbane, it will be 26 degrees today, mostly sunny. Sydney, 23, with rain possible, a late storm. Melbourne, 17 degrees and showers. Canberra, 19 degrees, showers and a possible storm. Hobart, 16 for you, partly cloudy. Darwin, 34, with possible showers. Adelaide, 19 degrees, possible morning shower. And Perth, quite warm, 24 degrees and sunny. Let's talk hugs coming up next. What do you think?

That is Jimmy Barnes with Ain't No Mountain High Enough. We're talking about hugging now. What do you think? Should we do it? Should we not? Morning, Ashwin, says Mark from Riston Vale. I'm a hugger man. I feel it has many benefits, especially the endorphins it fires off. A few of my friends are amazing huggers. The empathy you feel off them is fantastic for the soul. Okay, so we've got a few different views on hugs. Let's open up the conversation to you. But just before then, I had a chat to an expert about it, Dr. Zena Burgess, CEO of the Australian Society.

0: Psychological Society, and I asked her about what those benefits of a hug might be.
1: There's lots of positive benefits of a welcome hug. What it shows is our physiological processes change, in fact. What it leads to is a slowing of heart rate, reduction in stress and reduction in anxiety levels. The other thing it does is it leads to a feeling of bonding with people and emotional communication. That's a welcome hug.
0: Is there anything you can tell us about the brain chemistry that's doing all those things for us?
1: Look, what happens is the hormone, oxytocin, is released, and that's what leads to the positive experiences people have.
0: You mentioned a welcome hug a couple of times. Do we have a society that's a bit too riven with unwelcome hugs?
1: Well, I think it's really important that not everybody welcomes physical touch, and so it's important to ensure that you have the consent of a person to hug them rather than just assume they want to be hugged. Some people don't want to be hugged, but many people welcome hugs.
0: These benefits of physical touch, do they accumulate over time? For instance, if you've been hugged since childhood, is that a real treasure that you've got with you that's hard to replicate?
1: Look, I think it makes you certainly more open to being hugged and to hugging other people, so that it is one of the offsets of loneliness. Physical touch is an offset to loneliness.
0: Can you tell us more about loneliness in our society? What impact is it having?
1: Yeah, well, it is one of the biggest areas of distress and does lead to mental health. But what we have found is that touch and close relationships is one of the positive things that make people feel less lonely. So it is a way of demonstrating connection, but other ways of demonstrating connection is conversation, shared interest, support, and spending time with people. So it isn't just hugging.
0: No, it's not just hugging. And what about people who are uncomfortable with hugs? Can you take us into who might be uncomfortable first, and then we can talk about more things that they can do?
1: Well, look, some people have had some traumatic experiences in their lives or some abusive experiences in their lives where they feel uncomfortable with being hugged. And for those people, it doesn't lead to bonding. It actually has the reverse. So for them, it's much more important that firstly, any physical contact is negotiated and they're asked about it. But also the other things I mentioned earlier are often more useful to them. So it's, you know, spending time, talking, sharing interests together, and just finding other ways to connect.
0: All right. So we talked about loneliness. Can you tell us about how loneliness might build up in a person over time? Is it something, when you talk to patients, is it something that happens quite slowly in a person's life? They slowly become isolated from their friends and peers, and before you know it, the years and decades have passed.
1: Look, I think that's true. I think it's also that people lose the ability to form friendships. And one of the things that happens to people is when you're a kid, you have more opportunities to form friendships. As you become older, it's harder to form friendships. It's harder for adults to find new people with similar interests. And when people are very elderly, a lot of their friends and family are dead, so they are more isolated. And for them, they often don't have any experiences of physical touch other than the care they get in aged care or wherever they are.
0: As we get older, is it even more important to receive that touch?
1: I think as we get older, it's really important at all levels, actually, not just older, but all throughout our lives, it's important for us to have connection with people. If that is possible through touch, that's great. And if it's through other ways, that works as well. There are certainly groups, you know, there's some men's groups that have formed around hugging and men hugging each other as a way of learning to connect with each other. There's no research on that, but clearly some people think there's a need.
0: Do you think some men would have trouble hugging, especially if they didn't grow up around it? Would they have some attitude swirling around saying, oh, this is uncomfortable?
1: Well, I think if you look at the history of time, there was in our culture, hugging wasn't always something men did. So it is something that's changed over time. So, yes, there are some people who wouldn't have been brought up that way that have developed new skills to hug other blokes, etc., and others that it comes to quite naturally. And culturally, it's quite different too. In different countries in the world, people greet each other and connect with each other through hugging or kissing on the cheek or whatever.
0: You're listening to Dr. Zena Burgess, who's the CEO of the Australian Psychological Society, taking us into the benefits of hugging and some of the alternatives. Now, you did mention

0: few of those alternatives to hugging, which convey closeness but don't involve physical touch. Can you go over some of those and how we can use them?
1: Yeah, absolutely. Look, spending time with someone and just sitting and talking to them and paying attention to them, putting the mobile phone away and just focusing on that one person is a great way to demonstrate connection. Doing something with them that is a shared activity is another way of doing it. It may not be hugging, but it may be holding hands, or it may be just patting them on the shoulder, different forms of touch, or it can be just keeping contact with them regularly is another way that make people feel connected and not lonely.
0: Is social media doing any good for us to stay connected, or is it a false form of intimacy?
1: Well, I think I spend a lot of time on radio and talking about the problems with social media. It can be both. Social media has been a way that people can stay connected, but often it's a way of creating a sense of connection that's really not there, or filling in time that isn't valuable. That means that people are not connecting with others.
0: I suppose we should trust our instincts. Do we feel better or not after a few hours online? And I'm sure most often the answer is no. Do you think we need to get better at trusting our gut reactions when it comes to these types of things?
1: I think we need to get better at putting away social media and think and experiencing the world. And I do encourage many clients and colleagues and talk about a lot taking a social media holiday. And people talk about the benefits of that, and they notice it within a few days. And they also notice that it's hard to do.
0: When it comes to something like hugging, do people classify themselves later in life? They just think, I'm not a hugger, or I am, and they kind of box themselves into that once the years have passed.
1: I haven't known that people do that. I think there are some people who are very cautious about physical contact with people they don't know, and others that are quite comfortable, you know, meeting someone for the first time and hugging them. So I think it's a personal style thing and experience thing.
0: Ukrainian President Zelensky is often hugged by fellow politicians, and we see Prime Minister Modi of India throwing out a lot of hugs as well. Why do you think this is the case when it comes to political leaders around the world, that Zelensky in particular does receive so many hugs?
1: Well, I can't give you a psychological opinion on this because I haven't examined the person and I haven't any authority to share. But if I look at it as an observer, I'd say that its research does show us that interpersonal touch communicates affiliation and closeness and support, and it can be a public gesture to demonstrate those things by social signals, by hugging. It could be that. We can't really tell from the photographs or the media why he's done it or how people are responding to it, but it appears, you know, to be personal and part of a diplomatic response. It also could be just part of his signature style. I mean, he's a fairly non-traditional president. He's come up a non-traditional way. This could be part of his signature thing.
0: I wonder if it's also a language. It transcends language differences, doesn't it? Hugging and physical touch in general. Do you think that might be a component of it?
1: It could be a component of it, or it could just be his own personal style.
0: Can you take us into some of the cultural elements of hugging? You touched on it earlier. Some cultures are more huggy than others. What can you tell us when it comes to culture?
1: Well, I think if you look at Australia, where we're a very multicultural nation, you'll notice that the European cultures appear to be more huggy than some of the other cultures. But I think, you know, it does come down to family experience and personal style as well. But there are some cultures that do seem more into tactile connection than others.
0: You mentioned earlier that hugging has all these benefits to us, including by altering our brain chemistry, oxytocin. Does it matter how long the hug is? Are there any methods to where that physical reaction kicks in?
1: I think the most important thing is that it's a welcome hug and it's mutual rather than being forced upon someone. But as far as I know, there's no research that shows duration is a factor.
0: When it comes to being welcome, can you explain any rules of etiquette when it comes to hugging?
1: Yeah, I can. I think one of the things that is really important is if you're not sure whether a person would welcome the hug, ask them, you know, is it okay to hug you? And 9 times out of 10, the person will say yes. And I've seen occasions where people say, no, I don't feel comfortable. But asking that question and getting the consent

0: the person is really important.
1: Have you noticed when it comes to asking for something like a hug, there are differences in the generations? Are young people more comfortable with that kind of approach?
0: I think younger people are more used to asking for consent for interactions, but I think it's become pretty widespread in our culture now to be respectful of people's social distance.
1: How do you think the Me Too movement has affected hugging etiquette?
0: I think it's made dynamics between genders and between people generally more complex, because it's people are more nervous about reading the signs, and I think it's even more justification for saying check with the person before you take a step forward in that direction of hugging them.
1: That is Dr. Zena Burgess, I should say, CEO of the Australian Psychological Society, taking us through some of the ideas when it comes to hugging. I would like to get your opinion on the topic. If you'd like to call in just a moment, Stu will head back into the studio and you can ring him on 1300 800 222. Before then, John from Batemans Bay has said, I've worked as a drug and alcohol counsellor for 30 years, mainly with younger women. Hugging is a definite no-no. Often after a period of time, a woman will volunteer a hug. Yeah, so I guess, and that comes back to what Zena was saying, it has to be a welcome hug, otherwise not so good. Stuart, hello.
2: Good morning, mate. I totally agree. Zena was talking there, and I was having actually a lovely conversation with Raish on the text line there. We were talking about consent and things like that, and it was an interesting connotation hearing what Zena had to say as well, because you're talking about reading the signs and you're talking about consent, which is really big and obviously has, as you know, consent is always important. It has been forever. I think these days, especially younger people, are a bit more conscientious. When you're picking up the signs, you've got to be conscientious of every little thing. Like, say, for example, if I go to hug, say, a female friend of mine, I wish we had a female friend or someone, you know, we could talk to here in the moment. I'm glad at least Zena is able to give us that perspective, because we're two guys, you know, it's easy for us to say stuff, but obviously all different perspectives. If I put my hand around a woman's waist as opposed to her shoulder, does that mean something different? Is it more intimate? Is it more friendly? If I put my hands on someone's shoulder, or I sort of grab, you know, I don't know what you call this, like on the side sort of thing, you know, and it, like, how close is it? Sort of like, are you sort of like chest to chest, as it were? Is that sort of romantic? Dare I even say sexual, you know? Is that something that,
1: what are the rules?
2: Exactly. It's very difficult. So having consent, this is all basically solved by ask consent. Like, what are you comfortable with? What are you talking about? And I think people are really, really conscious about that these days, which is great.
1: Yeah, very much. We are changing as a society. I wonder if there's any studies. I looked up, I couldn't find one. Zena was talking about the endorphin hit you get from a good hug.
2: Oh, yeah. And there is something very elating about if you are just with someone you trust and you have that vulnerability, I think, just being able to just sort of envelop yourself. It's not even just, it feels fuller.
1: It feels fuller. But I was just thinking about the cultural differences, because when I grew up, when I go back to India, men hold hands. In Asia, Malaysia, men hold hands. Whereas in, say, Australia, we keep our distance. Mm-hmm. We get close on the footy field, then we tackle. But other than that, men don't touch as much, except Mark and some of these people who are texting in.
2: Well, I was about to say, that's an interesting thought, because you kind of see people, you know, are on the footy field. They kind of do the sort of hand clap, and then they'll sort of, you know, give this sort of one arm sort of kind of hold, I guess, around the shoulder. There's a lot of different ways that people touch and hug and engage with each other. But it's very different, and kind of what's acceptable seems to, you know, change really just depending on where you are.
1: I think the Romans had it figured out with their Roman handshake. You know, it was clasping the forearms,
2: yes,
1: which is a way for guys to get closer but still maintain distance.
2: I think these days, guys, especially, you know, people my age and younger, I think we're just kind of chill about hugs. Like, I always hug all my friends goodbye, you know, male or female or otherwise, you know. But when I go to leave an event or start an event, you know what I mean? I think people are just more willing to be a bit more vulnerable these days, I think.
1: A text has come in to say, how can people be huggers if their childhood included substantial time in childcare where hugs are not permitted, even if a child falls and hurts themselves? The first 3 years of a child's life is critical to future behaviour. I've known a few people who worked in childcare. I didn't know exactly what the rules are, but I thought there were some hugs going on in childcare.
2: I think it's generally frowned upon these days. I think of, you know, we were talking about Zach Cregger and weapons. There's a whole point in that movie. The main character is a teacher, and it's frowned upon that she drove a child, like a child was stuck at school. Her parents had forgot her, and the teacher drove the child home and gave them a hug goodbye, and then they had to go on probationary leave.

0: comes out and hugs the Pope. You know, it's really, really moving, you know. And I went to a funeral on Monday and I noticed, you know, lots of, you know, because you meet people and a lot of people hugging each other, you know, at a funeral.
1: Yeah, what did you notice about those hugs? Were they warm? Did they hold on for a long time? Did you notice anything about the culture of hugging? Was it men with men? What did you notice about the hugs at that funeral?
0: I was both. And, you know, people did hang on, and particularly because the lady that died, I got to know her because I've moved to South Bay, but I just say Bill Flemington, that's my call sign.
1: Right.
0: I got to know this lady in my apartment. She was in her 80s. She only got sick in March, and, you know, we became friends, and she used to go to the same church, and then I went and visited her, went in the hospice when she was having palliative care. I used to go and visit her once a week, and, you know, I got to know her daughters, and, you know, they both gave me a big hug at the funeral, and, yeah, it's sort of, but it's funny, as you say, when I went to boarding school as a young kid, I remember there's a couple of Italian kids, and, you know, the dad had always kiss them and hug them, you know, which we never did as kids, you know, because it was a different culture, you know. And, yeah, I always remember, you know. It's funny, the different cultures, as you say. Yeah, it's lovely having a hug. I think you do feel something when you hug somebody, don't you?
1: Definitely from the right person. I'm just wondering, did we miss out on any things? When we were that blokier culture, when we were more distant physically from each other, do you think in the 60s and 70s, men especially who were not hugging, were we missing out, or did we just not want those hugs so we weren't missing out? What do you think?
0: Oh, no, I think we were missing out, yeah. Eric Bogle wrote that song about, it's called Leaving Nancy, when he left Scotland and his mum at the train station saying goodbye, you know, but she's making all the small talk, you know. And I've seen him in concert and he said, you know, because in the British culture, you know, it was more a stiff upper lip thing, you know, and whereas, you know, like the Italians, for instance, would be crying and, you know, they'd be showing their emotions.
1: Yeah.
0: And, it's just funny, isn't it? It's beautiful. If you ever hear that song, and it sort of says, you know, she's trying to hold it all together, and as the train starts pulling out, you know, she starts crying. You know, it's a beautiful song if you ever play it one day.
1: And what was the name again?
0: Leaving Nancy.
1: Leaving Nancy. Okay.
0: Yeah, and his mum's name was Nancy. It's a beautiful song about, and it's his true story when he left Scotland to come to Australia, you know, and I just remember him saying all that, you know, the bottling all, you know, your tongue, your eyes tell me all your tongue doesn't say, you know. He's got beautiful words.
1: And on that theme, I think if someone's not a hugger, we should still look out for their signs that they're okay with us, they're interested in showing some kindness towards us. Like for them, it might just be oversharing, telling us a long story, information dumping, because that's their way of saying, you're cool, I like you, this is my version of a hug, I'm just going to trust you and tell you all this stuff. So for those who are not huggers, we need to get good at picking up the signals of how they're expressing that affection.
0: Yes, I think you're right, Ash. And even a smile, you know, it's funny, even if people can't speak a language, a smile says a lot, doesn't it? I remember, that was back when we did have, you know, shopping bags at the supermarket. And I remember this Muslim lady was coming towards me with kids and one of their bags broke, you know, and the stuff went all over the footpath. And she had the scarf on, but you could see her face, you know. And I said, oh, look, I've got a spare, because I had a few spare shopping bags I gave her. And she smiles, you know, and, you know, said, thank you so much, you know. And it's just nice, that interaction, you know what I mean?
1: We crave it. I think we crave a bit of kindness. It's just a form of kindness, the hug. Not everyone wants it, but finding kindness in some way or form, I think, is a good thing.
0: Oh, yeah. We need kindness in the world, Ash, more than ever, you know.
1: Very much.
0: And that's what, harking back to the Pope's visit, you know, it was really, when you think, you know, he nearly had about a million people in Paris and there was not one bit of trouble, you know, in the streets, you know, whereas if there's a soccer match or something, you know, there's cars getting burnt and windows getting smashed, you know.
1: Yeah, very much. Yeah, we need a bit more of that. Bill, thank you for calling in today.
0: Yeah, good to talk to you. See you.
1: You too as well. And some of you have texted. This is your thoughts on the matter. I very much object to this idea that we should ask for permission before giving a person a hug. By its nature, a hug is spontaneous and often it doesn't have the same impact if it's not. Jay says, if women try to say no to a hug, they can be bullied for it. Men can even get quite angry

at the perceived rejection. Morning, Ashwin. It is common, not all, in people with ASD, autism spectrum disorder, that they don't like touch, let alone hugging. My son will do a strong hug, but no soft touch. That's Libby from Somerville. Nat, I believe, says cuddles and tight squeezes give great proprioceptive feedback, deep pressure. My kiddo is autistic and requires lots of squeezes. It is very regulating for her. That's the flip side of the autism spectrum. Sometimes more touch, sometimes less touch, depending on the situation and the needs of the person. So thank you for sharing your thoughts on the hug. We haven't gotten to the bottom of it yet. I guess everyone has their own rules. But yeah, I'd love to see an endorphin scan of the world based on how much physical touch they're in. So Latin America, Asia, lots of touch, Mediterranean, parts of Europe, lots of physical touch. Finland, Scandinavia, Australia at some point, not so much touch. I wonder what that did to us by keeping that physical distance. Another topic for another day. Maybe a researcher out there could do that study for us. At the start of the show, I did mention that a lot of bands are named after meat, you know, Wolfmother and Pantera, and not enough vegetable-based bands out there. But your next band is someone who has got a vegetable in their name. It's Formidable Vegetable, and they bring a real sense of ecological consciousness, living sustainably on the planet, into their music, and they make it so catchy. So I'm about to introduce you to one of the singers of the band, and this is one of their songs. It's called Buy Nothing by Formidable Vegetable.

0: That is "Buy Nothing" by Formidable Vegetable. You know, sometimes when songs are playing, I'll speak to the artist on the talkback button to say, I'm just making sure I've got your title correct. It's frontman of Formidable Vegetable, isn't it? And Charlie McGee said, no, it is front Muppet of Formidable Vegetable. Front Muppet Charlie McGee joins you now. Hello, Charlie. Oh, sorry, I've got you correct, Charlie. Charlie, you're with me now, aren't you? Now I've got you. Finally, for the third time's lucky. Sorry, Charlie. You there?
1: Good morning.
0: Good morning. Take us into your world of where this love of vegetables comes from and how that made its way into your band.
1: Look, vegetables are just a front, I've got to say. I'm like the fruit shop owner with something going on out the back. We began as a permaculture band, which I don't know if that makes any sense to anybody, but I went and studied a permaculture course, which is sort of like sustainable design informed by natural systems, you know. So it's more than just gardening. It's more than vegetables. It's about looking at systems and how we can live more in line with, you know, the living world around us. And I guess, you know, some people who've had their eyes open have maybe been seeing that we haven't been doing such a good job of that globally or, you know, sometimes even locally.
0: Yeah.
1: But I really got a buzz out of this course, and I just went, wow, why aren't more people talking about this? You know, there was a little bit sort of about climate and the environment and biodiversity kind of bubbling up at the time. This is 15 years ago, but I thought someone needs to be talking and shouting from the rooftops and doing something. What are people doing? And so I started a band, as you do. And it's kind of gone from there, from vegetables into, you know, into rocking anti-consumerist anthems like you just heard.
0: Yeah, so let's dive into this permaculture mentality a little bit more, because it does seem like a way to make your way of life last for thousands of years rather than just 400 or 500 years. Can you tell us some of the ideas in permaculture that find their way into your music?
1: Well, that's it. You're exactly right. And one thing I say to people is that, you know, we live in a country with culture that is thousands of years old. And so, you know, for something to come along called permaculture in the 70s and be like, hey, look, here's a way to live a thousand years. Like, I explain it as a way for white fellas to try and understand what people who've been living here for thousands of years have already been doing, you know, and continue to do. So really, it's kind of just a way to listen to that knowledge that's already there. And a lot of that knowledge comes from, like, you know, a lot of mob and Indigenous friends, I say, like, knowledge comes from the country and comes from the land. And so a lot of permaculture is about observing and reading the landscape and listening to different cultures and, you know, and knowledge holders. And it's sort of this framework, like this modern mashup of a lot of old knowledge about earth and natural systems, which maybe sounds a bit esoteric, but really it's pretty practical, and it's just about using your eyes and your ears and your brain to look around and say, well, what makes sense here? You know, if you've got a garden, it's like, okay, well, what's the best thing for me to do for the soil? What's the best thing to do for the animals and the trees and the plants? And it's like going from there. It's basically just the first principles of science, you know, if you think about it,
0: yeah,
1: in that way.
0: So using more native plants that might use less water, I can imagine that's a good start. Can you tell us, is that one? And is there anything else we can apply to our own home? Say we're living in suburbia right now. What's the permaculture mentality for there?
1: It's all about context. And again, it's about observation. So if you live in a super dry climate with not a lot of water and, you know, maybe growing an abundant vegetable garden and verdant flowers and grass isn't very appropriate. And for a lot of the country, I'd say that's the case. But also, you know, it goes a bit broader than that. It's like, oh, well, what do we eat? You know, we go to the supermarket every day, or we go to the shops and we buy our food. You know, the last song, "Buy Nothing." Obviously, we can't buy nothing. You know, we live in an economy and people use money. But the idea behind that is that we can try to provide more of our needs from home and from our communities, more to the point. It's like people used to think permaculture was about self-sufficiency. You know, it kind of started out of that time in the 70s when people were sort of moving to communities and moving back to the land and going, oh, we need to grow food. And, you know, the system's collapsing. I mean, you know, kind of history repeats, doesn't it? But then they started realizing that trying to do everything by yourself is a pretty hard thing to do. You know, this individualist mindset doesn't really work when it comes to that sort of thing. So community sufficiency is something I like to kind of go into when it comes to permaculture. And it's like working as communities, working as neighborhoods, working as little, you know, bioregions or groups wherever you live. And I grew up in a rural part of southwest WA, and you know, my dad had a veggie garden and chickens and was trying to do the self-sufficiency, but it was too much land and there was not enough time. So I've really come full circle to being more about the people rather than the plants, or, you know, the land-based stuff.
0: If you've just joined, you're listening to Charlie McGee from Formidable Vegetable talking to us about this permaculture approach and Charlie's music as well. So this group approach

0: approach. Are there communities that are living in this kind of way off-grid in Australia, making it work in that sustainable way?
1: Yeah, all over the place. And actually, there's more and more. In fact, part of one of the sort of outcomes of the housing crisis is that people are looking to more alternative and collective community ways of living because, you know, just out of necessity. And I remember as a kid, you know, we didn't have a lot of money growing up. Dad was a single parent, you know, working a job and raising two kids. And we just had heaps of people around all the time because, you know, there were travellers and there were friends who needed a place to stay. And it was a real kind of just gregarious, you know, friendly sort of interesting vibe to have all these friends and people and family around it. I think that's kind of what a lot of the world in, you know, majority world countries experience every day. You know, they have to live under one roof because there's not a lot of, you know, stuff to go around. And what we're finding is, you know, and I love listening to Anthony Burke's show about changing housing in Australia. And there's been a series on communities, and there's one in Melbourne out of in the hills of Melbourne called Moramora, which has been doing some interesting stuff. There's Crystal Waters up in Queensland, which has been going for about 30 years. And my hometown in Denmark, there's the Wallery, which is another sort of community that's been doing interesting stuff. But, you know, I think people are really starting to kind of think more about it now that the world's getting harder to live in as an individual. You know, we've been told that we just have to kind of bootstrap ourselves up and work our job and make money and then we'll have everything we need. But that's people are just realizing that's a complete lie. Like, we need each other and we need to work together. And actually doing it yourself is just a recipe for collapse, I reckon.
0: And how have these ideas found their way into your music? Can you tell us about the songwriting, the band, and the adventures you've gone on to spread some of these ideas?
1: Well, it's gone through a few iterations. One of the upsides and downsides, I guess, of being a fully independent band is, I mean, we've never been on a label or had, you know, any kind of representation. We had a publisher for a little while. But we've gone from being like this folky sort of, I don't know, reggae sort of band to being an electronic dance band for festivals to being a kids music band through COVID because all the other gigs dried up. And now it's going into this weird sort of like dark emo punk electro trance sort of thing. So yeah, it's an interesting question because at the core of it is always this kind of, I guess, you know, the vegetables in amongst the bolognese, you know, of like, hey, let's wake up and care for the planet and each other around us because, you know, that's what's really important. And I don't want to do that in a way that's like, hey, here's what you have to do, everyone, you know, preaching from the soapbox or being didactic. But but just always having that little intention in there is really at the core of everything that we do, I think.
0: And I can imagine as a musician, you bring people together musically, which you were talking about the childhood that you had. Music feels very social. People get out of their cubicles. So do you find music as a real, I don't know, it embodies the kind of things you're talking about quite naturally?
1: Yeah, music's the great connector, I reckon. And, I mean, you just got to look at someone like Dolly Parton. I mean, you know, who didn't love Dolly Parton? You know, she's kind of bridged political chasms and musical chasms. And, like, I'm not a country music lover, but I listened to this whole story of her life and I was like, I love Dolly Parton. Like, there's not much influence of her in my music, but just music in general, I think when people come together, and it's sometimes not even about the music, you know, again, I appreciate some genres and don't enjoy them. But when you come together at an event, like at a gig or a concert or a festival, there's something there that people don't experience just by themselves at home. And I think that's the sad thing about the arts is people don't realize that that's the underlying purpose of art. It's not actually just this nice thing you go to a gallery or you go to a concert to see and listen to and it sounds good and then you go home. It's like, it's a way of being in the world and it's actually something that anyone can do. You know, people are like, oh, I'm not creative. It's like, no, you're all creative. It's just like, it's not the kind of creative that we're told we have to be. So again, it's a way that music is just, you know, that's the undercurrent for life for me, you know. It's like, I don't know where I'd be without it.
0: Yeah, you've been with it for many decades as well, and it's taken you on some interesting adventures. You've gone to Glastonbury as well, which must have been a fun gig. Can you tell us some of the highlights of the performances that you've had?
1: Oh, yeah, look, Glastonbury's wild. We've done that a few times. And the first time, actually, we rocked up and And we, our first gig was in this gigantic dome where they were pumping out drum and bass, and we rocked up, me and Mal Webb, who's the trumpet and horn player in the band. It was just the two of us at the time. We rocked up and we had to play after this banging DJ set. And we were like, we've got a ukulele and a trumpet and songs about permaculture. Like, how's this going to go down?
0: Yeah.
1: But thankfully, we also had some fat beats. And so we just dropped the bass and then everyone like just came to life. And afterwards, you know, all these party animals who were getting off the drum and bass came up and were like, oh, mate, that was wicked. Yeah, what's this permaculture stuff? Yeah, like gardening. Yeah, I'm going to give that a go. Hey, yeah, wicked. You know, like, so we just kept getting all this good feedback. It's like, yes, it works. You know, just pump it out with some bass and beats and, you know, it gets people thinking and dancing and all the things.
0: So. I suppose whatever they'd taken on at that festival, it made them very receptive anyway to your ideas.
1: Well, that's it. And that's the other thing that music does. It's like the Trojan horse. And, I, you know, I'm not into brainwashing, but just getting a positive message out, I think, is way easier. And sometimes even a not-so-positive message. You know, like next week we're playing the Climate Change Biennale in Baringa at Upway over in out of Melbourne there. And, you know, having a festival around climate change sounds like a pretty dismal topic for art. But actually, you know, it's a lot easier to kind of process this difficult stuff and these hard feelings when you do it through music or through art. You know, people can come together and they can actually feel this stuff together and it's not too much. Whereas if you're by yourself and you're trying to face some of the stuff in the world, it like through your screen or scrolling, you know, or even on the news, it's like it's almost too overwhelming. You know, you've got to do it together. And I think that's a really important thing that's not talked about enough, you know, that collective sort of processing of all the things, you know, and feeling stuff because, as I say, you've got to feel it to heal it.
0: Yeah, we were talking about hugs earlier, the importance of feeling and sensation on the body. Is there a permaculture angle to human connection and hugs and touch and that type of thing, intimacy?
1: Oh, 100%. I'm a massive fan of hugs. I'm so glad that I grew up in a hugging family. And, you know, I think that's a huge part of... But permaculture is three things. It's earth care, people care, and fair share. And, you know, that just 100% comes under the people care because if you're not looking after the people around you or, you know, if you are looking after the people around you and your family and your friends with just basic, like, you know, closeness, intimacy, hugs, good positive feedback and body contact, like that's the basis of everything else. You know, you can really just reset a situation by just going back to a good pat on the back or a hug or a high five or something without having to just kind of go into the weeds of like some problem you've got with somebody. So people care is actually, I think at this stage, one of the most important things to focus on, because if we can't kind of have that connection, then we can't really do much else in the world. And right now, you know, it's such a divisive time. And I mean, we live in a community, you know, we have to kind of live with it, with people we don't agree with and politically, you know, have different opinions, but we come together and we have a barbecue or we have like a community dinner and that stuff just evaporates temporarily, you know, and it comes back and it goes away, but there's got to be these ways for us to reset. And I think that intimacy, you know, closeness, talking, hugging, everything like that is just so primo.
0: It is super, super primo. If you've just joined this conversation, you're hearing from Charlie McGee, the frontman of and front Muppet. He introduced himself as of Formidable Vegetables. So when you're in this space as a band with a good message, but like you said, you don't want to preach to it. You don't want it to be didactic. You want it to just sort of infuse the music that you do. Are you finding it's more of a fight? Now is the culture pushing up against your ideas or is it more open to your ideas?
1: Actually, you know, I like to try and push the edge a bit. Like there's this principle in permaculture, which is use edges and value the marginal. And I've always kind of felt like a bit of a marginal person, you know, even growing up in a country town, logging town in the 90s as like the only greeny kid and, you know, kind of having different ideas. So I think that the idea of like growing food and community and gardening has become more mainstream since we started. And that felt a bit kind of like, ooh, is anyone going to be interested in this at the beginning? But now we're moving into sort of more difficult territory of like, oh, like how do we collectively process what's happening in the world and whether that's the climate or bushfires or, you know, wars and stuff like that. You know, I've started going down this sort of, I don't want to say darker, but because there's a lot of hope in there as well. There's this idea called active hope where, you know, you can have false hope where you're just sitting at home and hoping things will get better and doing nothing. But active hope is where you're getting out and trying to make something better, even if you think, you know, it might not work. And so I'm kind of leaning into that with the new album, which is coming out next year. And I had some of these songs in the bag like 10 years ago and just thought the world wasn't ready to hear them. But I'm hoping maybe now they are. You know, it still might be a bit confronting. It's definitely not bouncy, happy kids' music about vegetables.
0: Yeah.
1: So sorry, audience, if that's what you're expecting.
0: But we had a happy track to begin with. So this next track we're going to play is called The Key. Can you tell us some things about it?
1: Yeah, look, this is one I've been sitting on for about 10 years, and this is actually the first time it's seen the light of day. Well, not quite the light of day, but yeah, it just sort of fell out when I was living in a caravan in Perth during a heat wave. I think it was the last El Nino that we had in 2016, and it was just relentless. It was 47 degrees. There was no aircon. I was living in this tin can and just sweating all night, unable to sleep, and just thinking, wow, how are people going to live in this place when, you know, there's more than 3 weeks of this at a time? And I just, that was the year that I left my home, which had been my home for 15 years in Fremantle. And there was this grief around it, you know, of like leaving my community and my friends and my house and, you know, where I'd been renting. And I was just lying there playing the uke, and this song just sort of fell out, and I still don't quite know what the words mean, but that was the feeling behind it. And it was sort of this grief around having to leave where you live because the weather's just too unbearable. And I think that's something that a lot of people are now going through in lots of parts of the world. And, you know, you just got to look to the people in Lismore or the people in Cobargo, and, you know, these climate catastrophe events are really starting to have an impact on people. And, you know, I came out like unscathed, but that feeling kind of expanded to the idea of what those people might be going through and what we all might be going through.
0: Yeah, very soon. And when you talked about the Aboriginal perspectives, the Indigenous perspectives on living for tens of thousands of years rather than just 500 years before the systems collapse, I feel like there's two observations they have about our culture. One is that we need to live sustainably and learn to live collectively in some ways, because we've been so good at living like individuals and all the genius that unlocks. So we have to learn to cooperate more. And the other way is we spend so much time observing outwards the world, looking at what's in front of us, but we don't question who is looking, who is the observer, what are they like, what matters. So those are the two psychological challenges for Westerners, for modern people everywhere, in fact, that we need to focus on, and they'll creep up on us if we don't address them.
1: Yeah, it's a good point. That's getting pretty deep into some, like, you know, ancient philosophy there. I just finished a 10-day meditation retreat, which was all about that. So I'd also recommend trying something like that, because you definitely get a different perspective if you spend 10 days looking inwards.
0: And on retreat, someone said, can you recommend a good perm course?
1: Well, there's, you know, it depends where you live. There's a lot of good local ones. There's my partner's down in Hobart at the moment teaching one this week, and I think there's a couple of spots left, actually, starting on Sunday. But, yeah, Victoria's got them, WA's got them. Every state, I think, has a good permaculture course. And for those who can't access one, there's a lot online as well. So look it up. Look up permaculture near you and get some, you know, recommendations from friends, and you'll find a good one.
0: Charlie, thanks for your company today.
1: Thanks for having me.
0: That is Charlie McGee, the front person, front Muppet of Formidable Vegetable, and this is The Key.

0: like ukulele at the end. That is The Key by Formidable Vegetable. If you've just joined the program, we're about to cross over to Newcastle, where there's 400 artists have descended on the town. Let's find out why afterwards. And then Gordon Lynch will be joining towards the end of the hour to talk about how to exercise well as you get older. So if that's of interest, stick around. I'm Ashwin Sekhar. This is ABC Radio Overnights. I'll be back with you in five.
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0: ABC News with Glenn Lauder. A 4.8 magnitude earthquake has been recorded near the Victorian town of Leongatha. Geoscience Australia says the quake hit at a shallow depth of 10 kilometres just after 2 a.m. local time, and that a 3.1 magnitude aftershock was felt a little under an hour later. Almost 15,000 reports were submitted to the agency by those who felt the quake as far afield as Melbourne. There have been no reports of any injuries or damage. Fires have damaged at least three colleges in Paris as student protests against poor learning conditions continue across France. Here's the BBC's Hugh Schofield.
1: It's true that, you know, there's not enough money to supply everything they want. There are plenty of gaps in the timetable where teachers don't turn up, can't be replaced. There are too many people in the classrooms and so on. But I think one has to keep this in a kind of perspective too. France is in general a very lucky country when it comes to investment in education. It's certainly not languishing at the bottom of the European tables as a, when it comes to money. It's near the top of them. So it's a lot to do with expectations, what children think and teenagers think they should have and aren't getting. And the other point is, of course, that there is no money in the state coffers anyway because the country is so incredibly indebted.
0: The airline Fly Dubai has announced a full official investigation's underway into an apparent attempt to crash a flight on its way to Tel Aviv after the pilot managed to open the cockpit door despite being stabbed by his co-pilot. Here's Tim Wharton.
2: Smit Bakshar was allegedly stabbed by his co-pilot but managed to open the cockpit door, allowing passengers to enter and restrain the attacker. Israeli Prime Minister Benjamin Netanyahu says the attacker, an Omani national, was arrested in Saudi Arabia, but he's now been transferred to the United Arab Emirates, where he's being questioned. In a call with Indian Prime Minister Narendra Modi, Captain Bakshar said he had to do something.
3: I could feel that the aircraft was plunging, and I said to myself, this is the last push, Smit. Do it. The door is right there.
2: A review of safety regulations is being looked at after cockpit doors were locked following the September 11 attacks 25 years ago, where hijackers seized control and crashed planes into the World Trade Center in New York and near the Pentagon.
0: The G7 group of industrialized nations has agreed to release 100 million barrels of oil and diesel to ease pressure on fuel prices. Here's the BBC's Mike Ashdown.
4: The French president, Emmanuel Macron, confirmed that 100 million barrels of oil reserves would be released over the next 4 months. He said it would help maximise production at refineries and bring down diesel prices in a coordinated manner. High costs had caused an escalating row between European nations and America. President Trump had been threatening to ban US exports in order to bear down on domestic costs ahead of the midterm elections. But in a joint statement, the G7 leaders said no measures would now be taken to restrict fuel trading between partner countries.
0: Migration lawyers and agents who help people pursue baseless visa claims will be targeted under a federal government crackdown on those who profit from attempts to game the system. The crackdown's part of a broader overhaul as Labor seeks to reduce Australia's migration numbers. New rules for international students have started following changes to skilled visa processing last week. CEO of the Migration Institute of Australia, Peter Van Vliet, is welcoming the crackdown.
5: The great majority of migration agents and migration lawyers operate under the law. We have a very clean profession, and it's the fake operators that are the ones that are causing the problems, and it's great news that the government's going after them.
0: Politicians from across the divide are coming together to remember the ex-Liberal Minister Bruce Baird, who's died at the age of 84. Mr. Baird was the Deputy Liberal Leader in New South Wales from 1992 to 1994 and influential in delivering the Sydney Olympics before entering federal politics in the Sydney seat of Cook. He's survived by his sons Steve and former New South Wales Premier Mike and daughter, the journalist Julia. Mr. Baird reflected on the shifting sands of the Liberal Party at the time of his retirement back in 2007.
6: I was concerned about people's social welfare and humanitarian issues, and I thought that the small L end of the Liberal Party captured that best. Of course, since that time, the small L end has become a little smaller, which is regret, you know, I regret, but you know, I still feel that that's where I belong.
0: And a host of Australian music stars will take part in tomorrow's NRL Grand Final entertainment as part of a special tribute to South Sydney player Jai Arrow. The ensemble includes pop singer Amy Shark and members from the Screaming Jets, Grinspoon, Peking Duck and Teen Jesus and the Gene Teasers. The ABC understands the group will perform a series of covers, including You'll Never Walk Alone, ahead of the game between the Roosters and the Newcastle Knights. That's the latest from ABC News.
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8: If you are in driving public transporting distance of Newcastle, they have hundreds of artists descending upon the town. So we'll tell you what is going on and what you might be able to see there, and take you elsewhere around this country to see what interesting festivals are going on. We just heard from Formidable Vegetable, the band. Ken from Canberra says, Formidable Vegetable's first album, A Rhymer's Guide to Permaculture, taught me so much. It was the soundtrack to my life for years. Whenever I had a problem, it would have the answer. Kevin says, such variety in your show tonight, Ash. Awesome range of ideas and music. Thanks, Kevin.

0: Thank you. We had formidable vegetables and we've had hugs, a fair bit of variety today. So you can listen back if you enjoy the content after the program. But you also make it more interesting when your curveballs show up. So if you'd like to text me, you can text 0437 774 774 or call in on 1300 800 222. Let us now see what the markets hold for us today. Mike Girardi is an independent finance consultant in New York. Hello, Mike.
1: Very good morning to you, Ashwin. Oh, how are things down there?
0: Very good. We just had some vegetable-based music. When you need to chill out and unwind in the world of finance, what do you put on?
1: What do I put on? I like all kinds of music. I have been, since 1977, I have been recording music and making my own playlists. And I have, I think, close to 100 DVDs that I've now downloaded online. And I just like all kinds of music.
0: Oh, so
1: from rock to pop. It's like, I mean, all kinds.
0: When you say recording, not you playing, but recording other people's music and creating.
1: Yeah, recording.
0: Playlist.
1: Yeah. Oh, exactly.
0: That's lovely. There's music for every mood there for you.
1: Exactly. Well, I once had dreams of becoming a disc jockey.
0: Yeah.
1: But you have nothing to worry about. That's not going to happen.
0: I'm safe. You can go after this finance career is over. Why not become a DJ and sit in the Mediterranean and play music in Ibiza or something?
1: Exactly.
0: Good life ahead of you.
1: Anyway.
0: What about today, Mike? What is the market hold?
1: Not a good day for stocks. Well, I mean, it's a very good day for stocks today, but that's because we had some bad news. It's kind of perverse for stocks. U.S. stocks, they're broadly higher, mainly on the back of a cool jobs report. But that eased concerns that the September eased concerns that there may not be a rate hike in October from the Federal Reserve. The September non-farm payrolls report showed job growth slowed to just 29,000, well below expectations of 84,000. And the unemployment rate ticked up slightly to 4.2%. The report will take pressure off of Treasury yields, which have been going up lately, and is fueling optimism that the Federal Reserve will have room to remain accommodative. Also today, we have crude oil prices. They're retracing slightly from recent highs. And that is helping relieve the broad market anxiety about inflation and high borrowing costs. In addition, we had we had price action in NVIDIA, a market darling, a very famous stock here in the States. It made a new record high, and it's leading a broad market rally in the AI infrastructure stocks and chip making stocks. And, you know, they have been really propelling the market higher all year. After a higher European close, we have the Dow Jones Industrial Average here at 3 o'clock, up 232 points to 51,158. That's 0.4%. The S&P is up 0.7%, and Nasdaq's up 1.1%. Crude oil at the moment is down $1.67 to $91.20. Gold is down $29.30 to $41.73. Silver's down 46 cents to 60, spot 72. And copper's up 3.2 cents to 657. The Aussie's doing a little better on our market, up 0.2 cents to 69.51. And your market is also poised to trade a little bit higher, up 15 to 20 points when the market opens. And that's it.
0: Thank you, Michael. Catch you next week.
1: Okay. Have a great week, Ashwin. And yeah, I'll talk to you next week.
0: Catch you then. Mike Girardi is a independent finance consultant in New York.
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0: Let's go travelling after this. We'll cross to Newcastle, where there's a fun festival that has attracted many artists. We'll see what Newcastle has in store for us. This is Hootie and the Blowfish. I only want to be with you.

0: That is Hootie and the Blowfish. 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
0: We heard from Charlie, didn't we, from Formidable Vegetable, saying he did a 10-day silent retreat to explore the inner self before that. Well, there are some very different 10 days of experience you can have in Newcastle, much noisier, more festival, maybe more colourful perhaps. 400 artists have gathered into the town. There's events across the city. Let us find out more about that. Tori Loudon is the organiser of the event, festival director, and can tell you more. Hello, Tori.
2: Good morning. Thank you for having me.
0: Lovely to have you on to take us into this festival, which seems to transform Newcastle in some way. Can you explain some of the highlights of this festival?
2: Sure. So, yeah, New Annual, as you said, is a 10-day festival of art, music and ideas. I think what makes it special is that we take art out into beautiful Newcastle iconic locations like the Newcastle Ocean Baths. We use the beaches, we use the parks. So it's very much about, celebrating Newcastle creativity, telling, you know, great stories. There's so many amazing artists that live in Newcastle, but really using the city as a playground and a platform.
0: That sounds like an exciting way to present art. So what can we see there in these parks and locations around Newcastle?
2: So one of my favourite ways to start the day is 8 o'clock today and 8 o'clock tomorrow morning, because we've only got two more days left of the festival,
0: right.
2: A beautiful free dance piece around Canoe Pool. So Canoe Pool is right next door to Newcastle Ocean Baths. Catapult are the dance company. It's a very gorgeous 30-minute free meditative way to start the day. Then you can go and have a swim and a dip. We've commissioned Damien Frost, who's an incredible photographer from the UK. He's been based here on a residency for 5 weeks, capturing the local queer community and adding it to his existing sort of back catalogue of all these incredible theatrical photos called Night Flowers, about people who come out at night and bloom. So then you can go to the Watt Space Gallery, have a look at Damien Frost's Night Flowers. You can go and see Circa, who are probably like one of Australia's leading physical theatre circus companies, do a show called Wolf, eight incredible acrobatics on stage. That's this afternoon. And then you can go to Global Table, which is a big free community celebration of food and culture and eat lots of delicious things. And then you can go and see Chats 10, Look 3 with Annabelle Crabb or Lee Sales, if that's your thing. Or you can go and see a show called Triceratop, which is a beautiful gay love dinosaur. And there's many more. There's a lot. There's a lot in the program. They're just a few.
0: A lot of variety. But as a festival director, within all that variety, was there something specific you were trying to do? Did you have a vision for this year's festival?
2: Look, I talk about salt and steel in terms of Newcastle, because the salt is obviously the beautiful beaches and the, you know, baths. And then there's the steel part, which is more the sort of DIY industrial punk heritage. Also tapping a bit into that sort of music history of Newcastle. So, for example, on Thursday night we had a big free punk night. All generations of punk. Tonight we have our final night of Soak, which is Karen Lee Andrews, which is doing beautiful gospel soul down at the Ocean Baths. So for me, it's very much this thing about bringing the best of the rest of Australia to Newcastle, and then really cementing Newcastle creativity at the heart of it, and telling the story of what makes Newcastle fabulous.
0: I was just thinking, was Silverchair from Newcastle?
2: Yes, they were. There's a lot of... We've got Tony Mott, who's an amazing photographer, rock and roll photographer, and we've got lots of photos of Silverchair and an exhibition that he's put on. We even have a show called Autotune, which is a bit about Silverchair, about growing up young boys in regional towns, Silverchair obsessed. So, yes, absolutely from here.
0: I wonder, why does Newcastle have that punk heritage? From Brisbane, where I am, there was the Bjelke Petersen years led to a lot of punk reaction to that government. Is there something about Newcastle, the geography, the governance, that led to that strong music scene?
2: Absolutely. I think it's a combination of all those things. I think it was definitely politics. I think Newcastle was very much a blue-collar, still working, you know, class town. I think there was a bit of an anti-authoritarian sort of feel to the place. It's still here. Don't worry. Yeah. If the Knights don't win,
0: yeah,
2: you know, watch out.
0: Right.
2: It's still here, absolutely. But I think there's also this real, what I call this real sort of DIY aesthetic, where you just get on and you make stuff and you do stuff. Mm. And maybe that's because you don't come from the big city and there's less to do, so you end up making it yourself. So lots of warehouse parties and backyard concerts and, you know, raves under concrete, you know, bypasses, all of that.
0: Yeah.
2: It still happens, and I do think it's a combination of economics, politics, and a little bit of a, you know, FU,
0: yeah.
2: to, you know, authority. Yeah.
0: Well, blue collar towns are known for that punk spirit, and they do good rock bands and rebellion and things. Is this festival trying to add a little bit of something else, other kinds of art forms, to that really traditional blue collar art form? Maybe take it somewhere else. A slight adjustment to Newcastle's identity, even.
2: Oh, look, absolutely. And that to me was, I mean, I moved to Newcastle 2 years ago and I couldn't believe just how many artists lived in Newcastle. And part of the reason why I took the job is that was really appealing to me. But I don't know if that's always a side of Newcastle that is known. So that's why I've made Newcastle, like, local talent is like 70% of the program. And they're internationally and nationally known artists, but people just don't necessarily know that they come from Newcastle. So for me, it was very much about telling this other side of the story.
0: Are the audiences mainly at the moment from Newcastle or people coming up from Sydney and other places?
2: No, we're getting lots of people. I think Hobart so far is the most far-flung I've found. I always chat to people. We do surveys, all of that, of course. But, you know, we know people come from Melbourne, they come from Sydney, they come from, I mean, definitely all around the Hunter and up and down the coast, as you would expect. But I'm pleased to say that our reputation is growing.
0: And you've got a couple of days left. If someone would like to come along and maybe choose one or two events, what's the best website or social

0: to visit?
1: So I got a new annual. It's all there. And I would say definitely the weather's looking good. Definitely come and do soak at the Newcastle Ocean Baths tonight. It's an absolute highlight. And I think Karen Lee Andrews there is going to blow everyone away. As I said, I'll do Wolf. I'd squeeze that in. I'd squeeze in the food stuff. And then you can take a pic of the other visual art from the other theatre. But yes, plenty, two more days to squeeze it in.
0: Fun festival. And thanks for giving us that history lesson on Newcastle as well. It's fascinating. Yeah. Tori, thanks for your time today.
1: Thank you for having me. Bye.
0: That is Festival Director Tori Loudon from New Annual Festival.
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0: Let's travel now to Brisbane, and now the punk city, where we're talking about the Joe Bjelke-Petersen years. But this is not about punk. Judith Hoyle is a member of the Toondah Alliance, which is celebrating the Art of Conservation Festival at Cleveland. Hello. Hello there, Judith.
3: Hello. Good morning. Good morning, listeners.
0: Tell us about your festival.
3: Well, this is about the Toondah Harbour campaign, which was a years-long battle to prevent a huge development out onto the an internationally important wetlands. And over the course of that campaign, artists just threw themselves at it. You know, we had communities building a giant puppet. We put on several really top-end art displays. We used community art. So we had Welcome Back Shorebirds events and Farewell Shorebirds events twice a year. And the community would come along and they would be painting birds. They would be taking them along the flyways. It actually united the community. The creativity that it caused was just amazing. And for me, it was one of the reasons we won that campaign.
0: How did that campaign end? Can you take us into the events of how it all culminated?
3: Well, how it all culminated, so a draft environmental impact statement was released in November 2023. 26,000 people, supporters against that development, put in submissions. The minister then in March came up and met with the Toondah Alliance, and in early April she advised the developers that she would not approve the development.
0: I was wondering, tell us about the nature that's been saved with that decision. What are the highlights for people when they wander around?
3: Yeah, well, the highlights are that where they were going to build the 3,500 apartments was within the boundaries of the Moreton Bay, Pumicestone and Ramsar site, which is an internationally significant wetland. It's home to and provides feeding grounds and roosting grounds for critically endangered birds, including the eastern curlew and godwits. The international damage this would have done had it been approved, we can't overstate that. So just learning that art as a method of our advocacy and the power of it has been just so, so strong. We're bringing the artists and the storytellers together today. That starts at 12. People can come along. We've got community art. We've got professional art. We've set up the Scout Hall, so it just looks fantastic. So people can see what we did over years and years of the campaign.
0: So I'm guessing there must be a lot of art about the birds and the wetlands in general. Can you take us through some of the works that we could see?
3: Yes. Well, for example, one of the community events that we had, people came along and they painted the shorebirds on panels, and that's been made into a giant quilt. We had cut out birds that... and one of our community artists, she actually mapped out the flyway that they take all the way from Australia up into the Yellow Sea, up into Russia and Antarctica and the Arctic. So people can see that. The giant puppet. So we've got a giant eastern curlew puppet called Biko. That was made by a community arts group in the mountains, well over an hour from the... from the site, and they would come down for every campaign, every celebration that we had, and Biko would walk along. So that's one of the highlights, but just hundreds and hundreds of different examples of community and professional art that was de-

0: Cleveland. Tomorrow it starts at 9, it goes to 3:30. Lots of community activities. We've got musicians playing. We've got storytellers telling their story about what these birds do and why they're so important. And that storytelling combined with community art really help the community stick to the very, very long game, because it was a long game.
1: Does sound like it. And Judith, thanks for taking us into your story as well.
0: Thank you very much. Thank you. Good morning.
1: Good morning. Judith Hoyle there is a member of the Toondah Alliance there. So the festival, as mentioned, was the Art of Conservation Festival at Cleveland on Brisbane's Bayside.
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1: On the other side of the news, if you would like to keep exercising as you get older, don't fret. Gordon Lynch is here with some suggestions and tips. Stick around for that conversation and some personal, maybe not personalised advice, but general tips that you can use right away. This is Harry Styles with Watermelon Sugar here on ABC Radio overnights.

0: It's Harry Styles with Watermelon Sugar. You're listening to ABC Radio Overnights. We're about to cross over, if you stay with the program, to Gordon Lynch to talk about how to exercise well as you get older. That's coming up in 5 minutes.
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0: ABC News with Melanie Scott. Residents near Leongatha, southeast of Melbourne, have been shaken by one of the biggest earthquakes in the region for two decades. Geoscience Australia says the 4.8 magnitude quake has struck at a shallow depth of 10 kilometres, although there have been no reports of injuries or damage so far. Hardy Gassimi from Geoscience Australia says they've received more than 14,000 reports from people who felt the quake, some as far away as Melbourne.
1: Over the past 20 years, we have had more than 200 events in the region, but most of them, they were like a moderate to small. So this one is the second largest after the 2012 Moy earthquake.
0: The SES says there's no immediate threat to the community and no action is required. French President Emmanuel Macron has announced that G7 nations will release 100 million barrels of oil over the next 4 months following an agreement aimed at easing pressure on fuel prices. The BBC's Nick Beek reports.
2: Across Europe, diesel prices have shot up along with the wider cost of living. So the prospects of a US diesel export ban squeezing European consumers even further focused minds. President Macron hastily convened the G7 and appears to have

0: persuaded President Trump to abandon his threat. Yet another transatlantic rift has been healed for now. But the underlying problems causing this global fuel crisis have not been resolved. Nor can they be. While the wars in Ukraine and Iran continue, the Strait of Hormuz is choked and supply chains remain blocked.
1: Unions in France are calling for teachers to strike as President Emmanuel Macron's government battles to contain increasingly violent protests over classroom conditions and funding. Tim Wharton reports.
2: The French Ministry of Education is reporting that 560 schools have been affected by protests. In Paris, the front doors of two establishments have been damaged by fire, and in Tours in central France, there are reports of protesters looting shops. The government has begun negotiating with student unions, and there have been talks about meeting some of their demands. This comes after trade unions have called for a teacher strike on Tuesday, a week after public sector workers walked out. The government hopes that it can de-escalate the tensions and separate students with genuine grievances from hard left militants it believes are helping stir up the unrest.
1: Hundreds of protesters have cried shame after the Spanish Parliament voted down two measures the government wanted to introduce to tackle a housing crisis. Here's the story with BBC's Guy Hedgecoe.
3: With these measures, the left-wing coalition government of Pedro Sánchez had hoped to defuse the wave of protests which had swept across Spain in recent days and take the initiative on the issue of the housing crisis, which has seen rental costs soar. Parties on the right voted against these decree laws, which had sought to provide greater protection for tenants. There were angry scenes outside Congress after the result of the vote as protesters chanted disapproval. Hundreds of demonstrators have pitched tents in Madrid's Puerta del Sol Square over the last week. Nationwide demonstrations are expected over the weekend.
1: English Premier League soccer club Manchester City says it will appeal the findings of an independent investigation that found the football juggernaut guilty of over 100 breaches of financial rules. Europe correspondent Elias Kluwer has more from London.
4: The most successful English football club in the past decade, Manchester City, was found guilty of 114 charges brought against them by the English Premier League. The league said from 2009 to 2018, Man City ran a disguised funding scheme designed to make the club look richer than it was. Premier League rules stipulate that teams must spend what they earn, and it's alleged the club inflated its bottom line so it could spend millions on the best players in the world. The investigation into the accounts took 5 years, but Manchester City says it will appeal the verdict, which is likely to drag out the case for another several months.
1: Sydney Roosters prop Lindsay Collins says it's surreal to be preparing for his first NRL Grand Final. Collins made his first Grand Final debut in 2017, but wasn't selected for either of the Tricolours' last two Grand Finals in 2018 and 2019. The 30-year-old has told ABC Sport it's been a long road back to a season decider.
5: 18 and 19, it was awesome to be a part of and such an awesome experience and have such wonderful memories there, and probably a little bit naive and thinking it was that easy. And then as the years went on, it was the realisation hit that it's not that easy and it does take a bit of grit and hard work to sort of get back there.
1: The Roosters will take on Newcastle in tomorrow's Grand Final at Stadium Australia. ABC News.
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7: Good morning. You know, as we get older, we need to change the way we exercise. Some exercise looks fantastic. It's very glamorous, lots of leaps and jumps and spins, but it might not be the best thing for us to do as we get older. I just fell on my tailbone the other day, so I've been given permission to not go to the gym by the doctor. But even when I do start again, I probably need to be a bit careful working with a tailbone bruise. So whatever state you might be in physically from injury or age, it makes sense to tailor the exercise you do to where your body's at. So we have Professor Gordon Lynch joining us to take us through what exercise might be suitable as we get older. And if you have your questions on this, give us a call on 1300 800 222 or text 0437 774 774. Let's have that talk after this here on ABC Radio Overnights. This is Amy Shark with Everybody Rise. Everybody.

myself when you could have had it all. We could have had it all. Take my whole life, better hold tight. Wanna fly away with you like a red kite. I just wanna know, gotta know what it's like to be with you.

0: I like that. The song comes full circle, doesn't it? It starts with plucking, it ends with plucking. And that's what we do as a human life. You know, we start and we end in a similar state where we might need a little bit of help. But either way, we have our most exuberant years in the middle, in our 20s and 30s, where we're at our feistiest when it comes to exercise. But should we be slowing down? We know we should. How, though? How should we adjust the way we work out as the years pass? In order to give you some tips and suggestions, Professor Gordon Lynch joins you now. Gordon is a director of the Centre for Muscle Research in the Department of Physiology at the University of Melbourne, and he can help us figure this all out. Hello, Gordon.
1: Hello, Ashwin.
0: It's not easy. We all have to get older. We don't like it, but what are some of the ways that we change, and what are the key things we should know about when it comes to exercise?
1: Yeah, I think the first thing we need to do is recognise what's at stake. And people who age gracefully tend to be sort of realistic about life, and they find a balance between the inevitability of what lies ahead and what can be achieved to stay healthy and vital, not just living longer, but remaining in good health. It's the term that's sort of bandied around a lot now is the term health span. So, you know, remaining in good health and in good quality of life. Now, when I started doing the health and fitness segment on this program, I was in my 30s, and now I'm in my 60s. And what I've learned is that, you know, life and your health can be actually remarkably unpredictable. And that's the reason why I champion health and lifestyle and fitness, you know, so passionately. It's to help prepare people for what can be predicted, but also for the unexpected as well. And someone like myself, I've practiced what I've preached all the years. I think at some stage I've sort of had foolishly worn this cloak of invincibility. You know, I'd never fall ill or I'd struggle, but I was quite wrong about that. And I've shared my health.

own health journey with our listeners, and they know, you know, from the last 5 years since my bowel cancer diagnosis, you know, it's been dominated by ongoing medical issues. I've been recovering in recent weeks from having prostate surgery, and I'm having heart surgery in a few weeks. But I want to emphasise that exercise has been a constant throughout those challenges, and it's helped me, you know, face and manage the physical and the psychological stresses of going through those things. It's helped my recovery. It's helped me in my ability to keep doing my job and so on. So I think exercise doesn't make you invincible. I've certainly learned that. But it does help manage life in many ways. And although many people try to deny it, aging, I think, is a little bit more predictable. Aging, you know, we know that there are certain bodily changes that can lead to health problems. And so the question is, you know, what can we do to mitigate these sort of age-related effects? Now, I think good lifestyle, the habits we have, can slow the rate at which these age-related changes occur. It's not going to stop aging. I mean, the idea of stopping aging and living forever is just—it's just fanciful, it's sort of grateful because, you know, we really should be thinking about, you know, what the time we have and making the most of that. And but it's never too late to change poor habits and reap the rewards of health. And I think that's the important message about exercise, is that it's never too late to benefit. So I think the first thing we do, Ashwin, is we sort of throw out the conventional views about aging. And many people believe that, you know, aches and pains are a normal part of growing older. But it doesn't necessarily have to be the case. Yes, there will be wear and tear on the body, and that's expected with aging. But, you know, stiff joints and other body aches shouldn't necessarily be standard byproducts of the aging process. In many cases, inactivity is to blame. And if we can get active and stay active, that can benefit the body's systems. And a key component of any healthy aging program is going to be exercise. So you're never too old to exercise. You're never too old to derive benefits from that. You need to be sensible about how you do that. You need to be safe in the way you practice it. And it should be done under the direction of your GP or your health specialist, just to make sure that you're doing the right things. There are other things, I think, that go with exercise as part of this lifestyle approach to healthier aging and aging gracefully. And that is, I think, being connected with others is really important, and that leads to what we describe as emotional vitality. You know, that's an important part of it. People that feel good about themselves and connected to others, they tend to be, you know, living a more enriched life. And I think that's sometimes easier said than done, but if we actively seek that, that can be very helpful. Other things that we've mentioned on the show over many years is keeping the brain stimulated. So being cognitively active in old age can help protect or improve a person's mental sharpness. So if you're engaging in mentally stimulating activities, that hopefully can reduce the likelihood of developing either dementia or Alzheimer's-related diseases. To challenge your mind every day by reading, doing puzzles, engaging in conversation, respectful debate and so on, you know, doing challenging arithmetic, those sort of mind-stimulating tasks, because we're talking about a holistic approach. It's not just about the muscles and the joints and the bones. It's we're thinking about the whole body health. Another thing especially important for our listeners on this show is about sleep. Sleep needs don't change as we get older. And regardless of age, everyone needs to rest and recharge. But aging can affect different body processes that influence how long and how well you sleep. And over the years on the show, we've talked about this concept of sleep hygiene. Now, these are sort of strategies to help you get more restful and get more restorative sleep. And it involves exercising daily, hopefully, spending time outdoors, reducing alcohol, reducing caffeine and so on. And I think those things are really important as part of the sleep hygiene. Not all of it, but it's certainly a big part of it. The other thing that when you go with exercise, and we push exercise a lot, but it's also the other aspect of that is diet. So being overweight can increase risks of coronary heart disease, some cancers and so on. So any systematic plan that we say we're aging gracefully should be about promoting healthy eating. One diet that gets a lot of attention is the Mediterranean diet, and that's one that's rich in fish and plant-based food. That's been linked to protection from cognitive decline, cardiometabolic diseases, many cancers and so on. We talk a lot about protein intake as well. That's certainly important.

0: especially when it goes with, you know, we talk about diet and exercise together. A good diet helps make exercise more effective. And that's especially in relation to resistance training, lifting weights that we promote along the show, for preserving, you know, bone health, joint health, and muscle health. The other thing, the last couple of things I wanted to mention about aging gracefully is being aware of your senses. So older adults, you know, often experience age-related changes to different body systems, but pay particular attention, I think, to the impact on the five senses, so hearing, sight, smell, taste, and touch. The idea is not to ignore the natural changes that aging brings, but just be aware of these changes, you know, when and if they occur, and therefore be proactive in mitigating their impact. So that means regular consultation with your GP or your specialist, keeping track of your health. So if you have a personal investment and awareness of your health, that's going to be really important for the journey. And I think especially knowing what can be done if issues arise. And the final sorts of things I want to mention are about attitude. So having a positive attitude, we know growing older can be an emotional journey as well. And I think the best way to deal with life's challenges is having a positive attitude. And I think that's much easier said than done, because life throws up a lot of challenges to us, but a positive outlook can help manage stress. And I think resilience, which we talk a lot about, you know, benefits from having an optimistic outlook, but staying calm and positive can lower stress and contribute to a healthier life. And that's a program in and of itself. Now, and I think it's something I need to, I'll go back to think about some strategies we can do to manage life stretches. And I think the final thing is about serenity. And I've mentioned this before, but the serenity prayer provides, I think, a guide for aging gracefully. And it goes along the lines of, grant me the serenity to accept the things I cannot change, the courage to change the things I can, and the wisdom to know the difference. And I think that's a very powerful and meaningful adage. And if we embrace that, I think it provides, I think, a viable path for aging well and aging productively and hopefully aging gracefully. So a few tips there, Ashwin, on life and exercise as part of it, but it's a lot more than that too.
1: Very good tips. Now, I like that serenity prayer. I think it's a similar Stoic idea. You can't control everything, so focus on what you can control. You'll just burn yourself out if not. Now, I have a couple of questions from texters that have messaged Gordon, but before then, on that positivity, there's just a couple of messages for you that have come in. Anna says, please wish Gordon Lynch all the best for his upcoming heart surgery and thank you for your expertise. And Tom in Whittlesea says, well done on all your years and good work explaining life and exercise, Gordon. You provide a realistic perspective on both motivating our good lives.
0: Oh, Anna and Tom, thank you. It's very encouraging to hear that. It's, it really pushes me to keep doing what I do and to get that positive feedback. To know that I'm connecting, it's really special. So I really appreciate that. So thank you.
1: Yeah, that's a common idea. People really love this segment and hearing from you. As for those questions, Anne says, I'm a reasonably fit 62-year-old, 53-kilogram female. I walk in the hills, I stretch at home, and I get some weekly line dancing in. But I would like to improve cardio at home, would like to start skipping. How should I start this, and would I do it daily, not to wear myself out?
0: It's a very good question. I have covered skipping before, and what we need to be mindful. Skipping can be quite a challenging activity, and you can do continuous skipping. You can do rounds of skipping, like boxers will do certain rounds. They work in say a minute, a 2 minute, or 3 minute rounds, and then have a minute rest, and then they go back, and you keep doing that, and that's how they build up this amazing cardiorespiratory fitness. Skipping can be a very good exercise for all of us. What we need to be mindful of is skipping in terms of bouncing, we need to introduce the body to that challenge. And sometimes we think, I'll grab a skipping rope, off I go, I start doing some skipping, and the next day your feet are so sore, your joints are sore, because you haven't prepared the body for the exercise. So skipping is a challenging exercise, it's a great exercise, but we have to do it intensively. So you start off very slowly. You might do 5 minutes only, and just allow the body to get attuned to the type of challenge that it's facing. And there are various ways we can change the skipping tempo and so on. So it's something I'll put for Anne on the list, and I think that's I'll certainly have various programs here about it, skipping we can do. And I did used to skip a lot when I was younger. Not so much now. One of my sons is very good at skipping. He does a tremendous amount of skipping, but he actually did get, you got to wear the proper footwear. You make sure you've got the right stability when you're bouncing and the cushioning, because it can be, you are bouncing. It's a very good activity, but we need to do it sensibly. So I'll tackle that in the weeks ahead.
1: Gigi from Hobart has asked you, I would like an explanation as to what weight-bearing exercise means.
0: Yeah, so weight-bearing exercise or load-bearing exercises is something where if we do the opposite of that, non-weight-bearing exercise is something such as swimming exercise, where the buoyancy of the water is taking that load off the joints and so on. And the combination of those activities is going to be very important. When we're thinking about maintaining bone health, joint health and muscle health, it's all centered around load-bearing exercises. So that means we're lifting loads, where our skeleton is giving the challenge of an increasing load. We're sort of twisting and turning and so on, and we're stressing those body systems, but we're doing it in a controlled manner. So weight-bearing exercises are the ones which are essential for the body systems, if we're talking about bone cell formation and repairing cartilage and all those sorts of things. Non-weight-bearing exercises is if you've got a certain injury, it could be osteoarthritis, it could be rheumatoid arthritis, it could be other things that are preventing you from doing load-bearing activities, then you can still exercise with some of that load taken off, and that is in a non-weight-bearing situation, such as wading or swimming in a pool, and you can exercise quite effectively in that way as well. So different types of exercises depending upon your capability, but if you can, I would always be promoting safe load-bearing exercises. They're going to be helpful for those body systems.
1: Professor Gordon Lynch has asked, answering your questions today, RE skipping exercise, I often find myself skipping exercise, says Huey. All right, great ageing tips. I plan to age disgracefully, however, says Liz. So,
0: good on you, Liz. Very good.
1: Got a couple. And now this one has come in from Linda saying, to keep moving is the key. I love training older clients and love to see the difference the oldies see in themselves when they start moving again. We don't do anything fancy, just some basic strength and balance movements that we need in everyday life to keep our everyday activity and help prevent falls. Keep it simple and fun. That's from Linda.
0: I think that's a very good advice. And the idea is getting active and staying active. And the message that Linda has about falls and balance, all those things that our body systems, we can predict, we might be slower reactive. We need to prepare the body for those sorts of things. So those exercises are really important. And the message part of that is it's never too late to benefit. Yes, we need to be sensible about the way we exercise. If we don't have to exercise the way we did when we were 20 or 30, we do a little bit more sensible exercises. But those things that Linda mentioned are about, it's almost like functional training. These are exercises that benefit activities of daily living and how you perform those tasks. If we can do exercise that make those tasks just that little bit easier, that we can go through the day without feeling fatigued, that we can go through those activities without feeling pain and so on, and perform them independently, that's the key outcome that we're striving for. And that's the reason why we're exercising and doing all the other lifestyle things. It's about the quality of the life, the striving for that independence for as long as possible, and that's about health span. And that's the key message of today.
1: Phil has texted from Swan Hill to say, thank you, Gordon. I've been listening to you for 20 or so years. I'm 70 and still exercise with cardio for 1 hour a day and low weights for half an hour and stretching. Thank you for your input and all the best for your heart surgery.
0: Wow, that's tremendous. And that's a great combination of different exercises. So you've got the heart and lungs and that thing covered with the cardio exercises, and you've also got the strength exercises and the stretching, the range of motion and balance. That's a healthy an exercise prescription for healthy aging right there. So still living the dream there. That's aging well and that's aging productively. Wonderful.
1: And with
0: those
1: low weights, do we need to though still work on our heavier weight strength resistance as we get older?
0: I think we're learning more that we don't have to be lifting heavy, heavy weights in order to maintain muscle health, bone health and joint health. We can lift lighter loads and do that sensibly to get the desired outcome. If we can, the idea of resistance training, Ashwin, is it's meant to be progression. So we part of the principles of exercise is that we have progression built into the program. But once your body gets used to doing a certain load that you're lifting, it gets pretty comfortable doing that, and it won't get to that next level unless we challenge it with that next level. So progression is built in, the overload principle that we talk about a lot. We need to do that sensibly, changing how much load we're lifting. Only if you have to lift a little bit more or change the repetitions that you're doing and so on, or how many exercises you're doing in total. All of those things add up to the exercise prescription, the program that you're doing. But the balance there is that if you can't be lifting heavier weights, you can still be lifting light weights and still getting benefits in other areas as well. And I think that's part of the thing that we're talking about, is that the exercise prescription has to be tailored for you and for what you can and you can accomplish, but making sure that there's that built-in progression in there so you're challenging yourself to get to that next level. And that's how we get to the next level of fitness.
1: Gordon, there's 2 minutes to the news. Is there anything we either haven't covered or you'd like to warn people against when it comes to exercising as they get older?
0: I just think about it's easy to hear someone talking about, you know, you need to do this and you need to do that, but you have to think about your own situation. I mentioned about this idea about investing in your own health and taking responsibility for your health. That's the consultation with your GP or your specialist. So I think we need to know what the starting base is. And it's better to be aware of things rather than suddenly they creep up on you. And then that's certainly in some of the situations I've faced, is that I should have been a little bit more proactive about certain things, about, you know, predicting what should have been ahead. And I think if you have that relationship with your GP, you do a regular blood test, you monitor those parameters, but you consult with them about what exercise you should be doing that's suitable for you, but also challenging for you in the right ways. We don't want to aggravate certain conditions you have, but exercise can help manage those conditions as well. So that relationship is very important, and it's an ongoing one, Ashwin.
1: Very good. You've just been hearing from Professor Gordon Lynch, Director of the Centre for Muscle Research in the Department of Physiology at the University of Melbourne. One last text message to read to you, Gordon. Gordon, from Jenny. Gordon, you will come out of this op firing guns. You couldn't be more prepared, and that's all you can be. We love and are very grateful for you. All the best, and thank you.
0: Oh, thank you, Jenny. That's heartwarming, and I appreciate it very much. So thank you to Jenny, and thank you to all our listeners for your support. It means a lot to me, and I'm very grateful.
1: Thank you, Gordon. And I'll be back with you for one more weekend overnight. Just a reminder, because Daylight Savings kicks in at 2 a.m. tomorrow morning, Eastern Standard Time, the show will be 3 hours just next Sunday, back to 4 hours the following week. That's it for me. I'm Ashwin Sedkar. You've been listening to ABC Radio Overnights. It's news time.
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0: ABC News with Melanie Scott. Aftershocks are being recorded following a 4.8 magnitude earthquake southeast of Melbourne. The shallow quake hit at a depth of about 10 kilometres near Leongatha in the Gippsland region at 1 minute past 2 a.m. and a 3.1 magnitude quake followed just under an hour later. Hardy Gassimi from Geoscience Australia says out of more than 200 incidents this century, this is the second strongest recorded.
1: The shaking was widely felt, so close to the epicenter, it was a strong shake. I don't expect any major damage, but the loose object may have fallen down, you know.
0: The airline Fly Dubai has announced a full official investigation is underway into an apparent attempt to crash a flight on its way to Tel Aviv after the pilot managed to open the cockpit door despite being stabbed by his co-pilot. Tim Wharton reports.
2: Smit Bakshar was allegedly stabbed by his co-pilot but managed to open the cockpit door, allowing passengers to enter and restrain the attacker. Israeli Prime Minister Benjamin Netanyahu says the attacker, an Omani national, was arrested in Saudi Arabia, but he's now been transferred to the United Arab Emirates, where he's being questioned. In a call with Indian Prime Minister Narendra Modi, Captain Bakshar said he had to do something.
3: I could feel that the aircraft was plunging, and I said to myself, this is the last push, Smit. Do it. The door is right there.
2: A review of safety regulations is being looked at after cockpit doors were locked following the September 11 attacks 25 years ago, where hijackers seized control and crashed planes into the World Trade Center in New York and near the Pentagon.
0: The Greens industry spokesperson Abigail Boyd says governments are dreadfully exposed to AI models breaching data. Last night, the New South Wales government says it was notified by OpenAI that a rogue agent accessed historical information and data on fires that was not publicly available through the state's National Parks and Wildlife Service. It's the third AI-related cyber issue that's been raised by OpenAI in Australia in just over a week. Ms. Boyd says the issue needs to be addressed by both state and federal governments.
4: The responsible thing for the government to do, other than demand that these companies actually tell them exactly what else has occurred and does it in a timely way, is to proactively audit our databases.
0: Next month's state election in Victoria could be the most complicated and unpredictable in modern Australian history. Ethan Seidemann reports.
5: Opinion polls indicate that both the government and the opposition have shed support since the last election, and they put Labor on a primary vote more than 10 percentage points lower than its 2022 result. The electorate now appears to be split roughly evenly four ways between Labor, the Coalition, One Nation and everyone else. ABC election analyst Casey Briggs says that could make for one of the most unpredictable elections Australia has seen. Fragmented voting is likely to make a path to majority government for any party complicated. Early voting opens on the 18th of November, ahead of Election Day on the 28th.
0: Heavy rain is continuing to sweep across three states, triggering flood warnings and power outages. Melbourne has already received about two-thirds of its average October rainfall in just one day. Senior meteorologist at the Bureau of Meteorology, David Crock, says more is on the way.
6: The Otway Coast down in the southwest there, also parts of South Gippsland and the Eastern Ranges, those areas could see 50 to 100 millimetres or more accumulate over a couple of days, and that could lead to further flash flooding in some of those rivers and creeks.
0: About 140,000 people are expected at Sydney Olympic Park across this weekend, with a music festival today and the NRL and NRLW grand finals tomorrow. 60,000 people are heading out to Sydney Showground today for the Knockout Festival. Howard Collins from Transport for New South Wales says a further 80,000 NRL and NRLW fans are expected at Olympic Park tomorrow.
7: Expecting 40,000 on our bus and rail network at a core stadium. It's going to be a super blockbuster. We've cancelled the track work, so Newcastle Knights fans can travel on some extra trains as well as the normal service.
0: Newcastle Knights centre Bradman Best says marking Sydney's Robert Toyer in tomorrow's NRL Grand Final will be a welcome challenge. The Knights take on the Roosters in the competition decider from 7:30 at Sydney's Stadium Australia. Best, who marked Toyer in the State of Origin decider earlier this year, says he's looking forward to them going head-to-head once again.
8: Yeah, he's a great player. You know, he's been one of the best centres in the game. So for me, just do what I do best, be physical. But yeah, I know I've got a tough opponent in front of me.
0: You're up to date with the latest on ABC News.
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10: Hello, welcome to Country Hour Catch-Up. I'm Cassie Huff. We don't have to see or hear people every day of the week to imagine them in our surroundings, even to live their lives with them.
11: But we don't know what's happening to them, Granny.
10: We can use our imagination. They can still be in our minds. They can still be with us. And so, you see, it isn't really so very hard to say goodbye.
12: Those words marked the end of an era. Soon I'll revisit Blue Hills and its significance to Australian rural life. First, though, to the paddocks, and headers have started rolling on this year's winter crop harvest. The Chandlers of Chara on the west coast of the Eyre Peninsula have been the first to get their crop to Thevenard. It's one of the state's most eagerly anticipated crops, with many regions in South Australia experiencing good growing conditions this year. Milton Chandler says it could be the best crop he's ever produced in the 40 years he's been farming.
13: 22 was our best season that we'd had. We didn't think it could get much better than that, but at this stage, 26 looks like it's going to prove us wrong. So it's amazing, some of the crops around, particularly in like our marginal country. It's mind-blowing, really, the potential.

0: huge.
1: You're on the Chase of Bin right now. You're getting a bit of a sense of now how the harvest is going, what you're repping. What are you harvesting at the moment, and what sort of tonnages are you pulling off?
0: Well, we're harvesting Commodus barley, and this was sown in the first few days of April, so it's gone in pretty early. And it's a bit hard to gauge, but I think it's probably doing around the 4 tonne to the hectare, somewhere there. The yield monitor on the headers are saying a little bit higher, but they tend to be a little bit generous sometimes, but I think it's probably going to do about 4 tonne.
1: Is this the earliest you've ever harvested?
0: By a day.
1: By a day. Because you're often the first to deliver to Thevenard, I believe.
0: Oh, I can't think what year it was. I think it was 14 or 15. We repped Friday before the AFL Grand Final and delivered on the Monday. And this year we repped on the Thursday. So, yeah, we were a day in front. So, yeah, exceptionally early, for sure. The earliest wheat we put in was on the 8th of April, and I was a little bit nervous with that. But we've got quite a bit of heavy country. And when it gets wet, we've just got to go. We're probably about ideally a week too early to what I would normally do it. But it looks like it's paid off. It's what we did say then, about 3,000 or 4,000 acres in, and that's really good. The best crops that we've ever had on that country.
1: And given you planted early, it must have had a pretty good long growing season then. What sort of challenges did you encounter this year?
0: There was a lot of fungal disease in that around, but I've never seen our crops have a setback. Like normally, even in our good years, we'll have a period during the growing season where the crop will have a bit of a moisture check. But this year, it's almost been textbook. So the crop really hasn't, lacked any moisture at all throughout the growing period. So, yeah, which is probably a first for me. So hence, there's some pretty handy crops around.
1: Were you able to get the fertiliser and fuel you need?
0: Yeah, well, luckily we had most of our supplies on farm. We did buy a little bit of diesel through seeding at $3.27, I reckon, or something there. So that hurt a little bit. That was a bit of a wake-up call. But no, we've sort of avoided the big costs that would be out there now, which is a bit scary going forward. But.
1: And it must be a big relief after the last couple of years. Chalk and cheese by the sounds of things.
0: Oh, for sure. Although our little area last year wasn't too bad. We had an above-average season as far as yield goes, but it was only a very isolated area, really, west of Ceduna. A lot of guys weren't that fortunate. But we never had our full program in either because, it was such a late start to the season and it got quite risky. But, yeah, so good for everybody. And looks like it's pretty well statewide. So let's hope we can get it. And even though the prices aren't that great, hopefully we can, compromise that with some tonnage.
1: Is it just barley that you're pulling off at the moment?
0: Yeah, that's all we've got right. And it's only the Commodus. We've got some Fathom barley as well, but that's still got quite a bit of green in it. We've got about 600 acres of this to go. I'm hoping to get that off in the next couple of days, and then we'll be sitting down waiting for the rest as well. So.
1: And you can tell you're on the Jason bin there with the UHF going off.
0: Yeah.
1: And given you've gone so early, do you have many concerns about storage? Because I know over on the peninsula, they are expecting a big harvest.
0: Oh, for sure. I mean, logistically, it's going to be really difficult to deal with it. But, what a great problem.
1: What a great problem after the last couple of years.
0: Yeah. And I mean, most of the guys that I talk to are very aware of that. That the guys down at the port here, the receiver points, have got a hell of a job to do. So I think everyone's put a lot of things in place, whether it's bagging grain or whatever, to try and help with the amount of grain that's going to come in. So everyone's pretty mindful of what's in front of us, for sure.
1: Charra grain grower Milton Chandler speaking there from the Chaser Bin. Coming up, beach scenes and country landscapes made from wool. It's art combining familiar areas with a familiar farm product. But first, here's Fleetwood Mac and Don't Stop.

That was Don't Stop by Fleetwood Mac. Speaking of stopping, it was 50 years ago today the famous Blue Hills theme swelled for the last time. It was the last episode in Australia's longest-running radio serial drama written by Gwen Meredith that focused on the fictional town of Tanimbla.

0: the ABC's Blue Hills, regarded as the world's longest-running radio serial, will end in September. The writer, Gwen Meredith, says she's very tired after writing Blue Hills for more than 27 years. The last episode, number 5,795, will be heard on September the 30th.
1: Broadcasting twice a day on ABC Radio and at least four times a week, Blue Hills was an institution in Australian living rooms. Today marks 50 years since the program finished up. Ian Doyle, former ABC Rural EP and documentary maker, has followed the story of Blue Hills. Good afternoon.
2: Hello, Cathy, and happy 50th anniversary.
1: It's certainly a milestone. Can you explain to me what the significance of Blue Hills is to Australian media and to rural communities?
2: Well, look, it goes back a long way. Before Blue Hills, Gwen Meredith wrote a five-year episode called The Lawsons, about the Lawson family and the MacArthur family. And it was commenced before the Rural Department came into existence in 1945. She started writing it in 1944 when the Drama Department asked her to write a piece that was going to encourage returning servicemen to know more about how to grow better crops and increase production. It was a piece of rural propaganda one way or the other. And when John Douglas was employed to be the head of the Rural Department in 1945, he then provided information to Gwen Meredith in the Lawsons to ensure that she got the weather right and the crops that were being produced and the harvest times and so forth and any new innovations that were

0: occurring in terms of machinery or chemicals and so forth that she could put into the Lawsons to attempt to try and improve the production of Australian farmers. It went on to Blue Hills, and the same thing was occurring. So the significance of it as a means of improving production in Australia, which is the connection with the rural department, was fundamental and important. And she had to be across a whole lot of material to ensure that she got it right. And she succeeded with that dramatically over the next 27 years from 1945 to 1976. But it was important to Australian primary production that it was connected to the country. Out of country at 12 to 1, and it went to air from 1 until quarter past 1. And it was compulsory listening for people in regional Australia, particularly in the early 50s.
1: There was always then some argument between John Douglas and Frank Clulow, because John Douglas wanted more and more information put in, and Frank Clulow said, it'll only ruin the story, it'll all bog down. And I had to run a middle course. I did make some mistakes. I can remember the girls who were doing the typing ringing me once and said, oh, Miss Meredith, you've got Hilda taking the pikelets out of the oven. And I said, yes. She said, well, look, you don't make pikelets in the oven.
2: Given it was cancelled 50 years ago, the majority of listeners haven't heard it. Can you briefly explain for people who may not know what Blue Hills is, what it was about?
0: I can tell you how she named it. Gwen Meredith was the writer of it. Gwen Meredith said to me when I said, where'd the name come from for Blue Hills? And she said, anywhere you are in Australia, where there's a horizon, you can see that the horizon, there's a low line of Blue Hills. And that's how the name came about. The reason that she did what she did was because of the drama department and the rural department wanting her to add life to regional Australia, rural Australia, and tell stories that people in regional and rural Australia could connect with. And that's what she was attempting, and succeeded obviously very much in doing so, because in the early 50s, one in two radios in Australia were listening, Cassie, to the Country Hour and Blue Hills at 1 o'clock. It was compulsory listening. You couldn't go into a country store in the 50s and expect to be served between 1 and 1.15, anybody selling insurance and knocked on a door in regional Australia, of course, the door wasn't answered. You had to sit and listen to Blue Hills because it was so compelling. And those who were critical of it said if there was a cup of tea that fell off the kitchen table, you could come back a week later and hear whether it hit the floor. I mean, there were various people who loved and didn't love Blue Hills as much as others, but it was an institution in Australian radio, and it introduced people like characters that you'd be familiar with, well, maybe you're not, but Rod Taylor and Ray Barrett, John Mallion, June Salter from Certain Women, you'd be aware of, John Mallion.
2: These are the actors who played the characters.
0: Ethel Lang, Ed Devereux, Nigel Lovell, Gwen Plum, Ruth Cracknell, all got their start in this radio serial playing parts, because she introduced 200 characters during the course of the 27 years, and she lost track of them from time to time. Well, people would write in and said, look, Mary went up the stairs. She was pregnant and she went up the stairs to make the bed. And we haven't heard 18 months later whether it was a boy or a girl, because she'd forgotten that she'd sent her upstairs to make the bed.
2: Blue Hills was not just about what was happening on the farm. It also dealt with lots of other issues as well.
3: Rose and Granny have come into Wagga to buy engagement gifts for Anne. While there, they see a dress in a window which Granny tells Rose she should buy, partly as it will help build her own self-esteem, and partly because it's time she took a stand against Ed's domineering attitude towards her.
4: Granny, I've decided. If you lend me the money, I'll buy it.
5: Oh, I'm delighted to hear it. Delighted. Get in and drive back to the shop at once. It'd be a downright tragedy if they sold it now, before you get there.
4: Well, they're keeping it for me.
5: Excellent. It's certainly coming on, Rose. I've hopes for you.
4: I'm afraid that isn't what Ed'll say.
5: Probably not. But come along. There are two people in every marriage. Ed seems to have overlooked that. It'll be as well to remind him.
2: That was an excerpt from Blue Hills. What other controversies were you aware of, Ian?
0: She, in the 50s, wrote a piece about one of the family members' relatives having a child who was from an Aboriginal person.

0: and that caused enormous controversy, but she wanted to introduce the idea of the fact that there was multiracial involvement in Australia, and she pushed it as far as she could go. Other things to do with politics. She was accused by various members of parliament because she used, you know, responses to, oh, I'm not going to buy another farm because interest rates are too high and you know, it's hard to get employment, hard to get employees, which was what was happening in regional Australia at the time. And the government at the time said, this is an anti-government exercise and you can't, you know, she shouldn't be saying those things. Well, she hadn't thought about the politics of it. She's just saying that's what they were talking about in regional Australia.
1: And it wound up in 1976. What brought it to an end?
0: She got tired after 7 million words and, 5,795 episodes. She was effectively 70 novels she'd written. But I just think it was an important part, an important contribution to Australian radio that ended on this day 50 years ago.
1: That was former ABC broadcaster Ian Doyle. Well, beach scenes and country landscapes made from wool. It's art combining familiar areas with a familiar farm product. And it's being made near Cummins by artist and Yolana local Ali Harris, who has recently held a Sala exhibit showcasing her work with felted wool. She told Brooke Nindorf she first got into it after finding she had a little extra wool on hand.
2: I started because my daughter used some combed, washed wool in her wedding decorations for a wedding, as she's a wool broker. And because there was some stuff left over, I decided to use something. I tried spinning, bought a spinning wheel, realised that's not my area of expertise, too coordinated. So then I investigated what I could do. And so from there I dived in and went into dyeing wool, felting wool, and just gradually evolved until it was embroidered.
3: Can you tell us about the process of felting wool?
2: Yes, so you get your, after I've dyed it, you do four layers of wool going on a hashtag or a crisscrossy. So you go one way, then another way, then another, and then another. You put it on bubble wrap and put a net over it, put warm soapy water on it. Then you roll it onto a pool noodle and then onto a towel. From there, you have to roll it backwards and forwards 100 times one way and then turn it around 100 times another way. And you do that for about 800 to 1,000 times until the wool has sort of shrunk and interwoven into each other, into a felt, a bit like an Akubra hat.
3: So it's quite a process.
2: Yes, everybody says I should have good arms, but I'm not sure about that. But it is fairly energetic, so yeah.
3: And from there, these pictures that you make, the felt that you've made from that wool, you then embroider over the top. Is that process?
2: Yes. So I did a lot of flowers. And then I, because I like to do things relevant to me or to my area, I started taking some photos of landscapes and started doing landscape ones. So I had sides of the roads, beaches, a lot of beach ones from Golden Island and Farm Beach. And, so I like art that's relevant to me.
3: And I guess tying in that wool with like a beach scene, it's probably not something that a lot of people think of.
2: No, I think a lot of people were really surprised, and at the exhibition we had a lot of men in, which I think they had that connection as farmers. There was some sort of art that connected it to the wool industry, and I think that's what people found really different. It was something they hadn't really seen before. They may have seen wool felting or knitting, but with the embroidery on top, it gives a whole new sort of vibrancy to it, I suppose.
3: Have you had requests from those farmers to do specific landscapes?
2: I have had one or two requests. So I've said I need a break for a little while because this was 2 years of work. So, it took a long time.
3: And so the recent exhibit, tell us about that one.
2: Okay, so I'm not an out there person and I

0: Armed with. I didn't think that many people would be interested.
1: And tell us about the Broken Hill exhibit as well.
0: Yes, so with strong encouragement, I entered a picture in the Broken Hill Pro Art Prize, and I think they had 320 entries, and I managed to get into the top 50. So I went to the opening night where they have your art displayed, and with the other 50 artists. So that was a very exciting night, a bit classy, not what I'm used to. And it was great to meet some other artists and had a talk to the judge, who encouraged me to keep going and with it. And it was a great night.
1: Is there a particular picture that is in your mind that is your absolute favourite?
0: I did one of Drummond, and that's a Drummond one and a Farm Beach one that both sold. That probably my favourites, because they're very vibrant with the sea, as everybody can imagine, the Farm Beach sea with the real bluey green. So yeah, they were my favourites.
1: And do you think by having, like you mentioned there before about the farmers and that connection with the farm side of things with the wall, do you think that is that connection to the local community, but also broader as well, that the art that connects the farming life?
0: Yes, I think so. A part of the Broken Hill one is you had to connect it to the outback, and so I connected the wool industry to the outback and stations that have happened for, quite a long time in Australia. And so I sort of connected it all together and how the wool industry started and stations. So yeah, there's definitely a connection.
1: And just finally, Ali, where do you get your wool from? Because you were telling me that you can't source it locally because of what reason?
0: Yeah, I don't use the farm wool because I'm allergic to wool. So I do buy it already combed and that, so that I don't use it like that. But I still have trouble when I'm starting the felting process. I get headaches and itchy and not sort of don't feel that well. So I have to be a bit careful how much I do
1: That's
0: at once.
1: that's really working for your art.
0: Yes, got me out of working in the shearing shed when I was a farmer's wife. So.
2: Yolana wool artist Ali Harris speaking with Brooke Neindorf. That's it for Country Hour Catch-Up. For more rural news, go online to abc.net.au/rural.

0: ABC News with Isabella Carboni. Good morning. A homeless support group says people sleeping rough near the North Adelaide Golf Course development could have been supported to leave if the state government had alerted services to its plans to erect fences around the works. The fences were set up at Johnny Brown Park on Thursday after a federal court determined the state government could go ahead with the redevelopment of the golf course. Toward Home Alliance's Shea Nettle has told 891 ABC Adelaide the state government failed to alert services working with rough sleepers that the project was restarting. Miss Nettle says she understands the government's desire to get on with the project and meet its deadline.
1: But ideally, we would have had another 24 or 48-hour notice period, which would have then given us an opportunity to work carefully with those who were still there to make sure they were safely supported out of the area.
0: A state government spokesperson says it began engaging with services for people living in Park 27A on September 2022. A spokesperson says the safety and well-being of people staying in the area has been a priority throughout the process, and every effort was made to engage respectfully, sensitively, and with appropriate support. Residents near Leongatha, southeast of Melbourne, have been shaken by one of the biggest earthquakes in the region for two decades. Geoscience Australia says the 4.8 magnitude quake has struck at a shallow depth of 10 kilometres, although there have been no reports of injuries or damage so far. Hardy Garcimi from Geoscience Australia says they've received more than 14,000 reports from people who felt the quake, some as far away as Melbourne.
2: Over the past 20 years, we have had more than 200 events in the region, but most of them, they were like a moderate to small. So this one is the second largest after the two.

0: than 12 more years quick.
1: Overseas now, the G7 group of industrialised nations has agreed to release 100 million barrels of oil and diesel to ease pressure on fuel prices. The BBC's Mike Ashdown reports.
2: The French president, Emmanuel Macron, confirmed that 100 million barrels of oil reserves would be released over the next 4 months. He said it would help maximise production at refineries and bring down diesel prices in a coordinated manner. High costs had caused an escalating row between European nations and America. President Trump had been threatening to ban US exports in order to bear down on domestic costs ahead of the midterm elections. But in a joint statement, the G7 leaders said no measures would now be taken to restrict fuel trading between partner countries.
1: The Indian pilot who helped stop an apparent attempt to crash a Fly Dubai flight has told India's Prime Minister he was determined not to let others die. Smit Maksha has been hailed as a true hero by Indian and Israeli officials and is in hospital in a stable condition as an investigation by the airline gets underway. The BBC's John Donison reports.
3: The Israeli Prime Minister has already said that he, along with the passengers who helped subdue the other pilot, basically prevented another 9/11 from happening. He was in that cockpit. He was covered in blood. He'd clearly been stabbed several times. But he had the presence of mind to get that door open, to release the catch. Because, of course, after all the changes that were made to aircraft after September the 11th, 25 years ago, it is incredibly difficult for passengers to get inside the cockpit. He presumably knew that, and then he took action to get that door open.
1: Back home, maritime authorities will be monitoring waterways over the weekend after an oil spill at the Port of Brisbane. The container ship was refuelling when it started to leak at about 1 p.m. yesterday. The leak has been contained, though precautions are advised for other boats in the waterway. Rangers will remain at the scene for the next 2 days to survey wildlife. In the AFL, Adelaide midfielder Isaac Rankin has signed a long-term contract to remain a Crow until at least the end of 2032. The five-year deal is on top of his existing contract, which runs out after next season. Rankin finished in the top 10 of this year's Brownlow Medal votes, polling in 7 of the last 8 games. South Australia's weather, there's a warning for sheep graziers in the Murraylands, upper southeast and lower southeast districts, and also a warning for strong marine winds for the upper southeast coast and lower southeast coast. Port Lincoln 18, Port Pirie 22, Renmark 20, Mount Gambier 16, Adelaide 19. This is ABC News.
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5: Mani nina budni gana yatana, nina padni padni ma puki mokabandu. 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Wara gana bira tiakandu, puki bira tiakandi, tarkari mankutichadlu. We are broadcasting on sacred Kaurna land. We pay our respects to all the Kaurna people, past, present and to our future generations. It's good that you've come to Kaurna country, but as you walk, remember the people that walked before you. The spirit still lives amongst the steel, concrete, roads and lawns. Now let's recognise the Kaurna people, the language and land, and learn about the past so that we can seize our future.
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8: Good morning. Welcome. It's the October long weekend, so I hope you're going to get some extra relaxation time. Please let me know if you're on a holiday or a road trip or some other adventure today, or if you're lying in bed having a quiet one, call in too. I love to hear from you. And in fact, lovely to come in to find an SMS from Beck who says, just an idea for a talk topic. Holiday destinations that have managed to stay just as quaint and nice as they were decades ago. Places that haven't been spoilt by too many shops and houses. That's a great question. So if you'd like to answer that for Beck, I think Port Elliot fits that category. It's still very beautiful and still has its history in that main street. Maybe you can add to that. Love to hear from you about what you're doing or whether you think there is an unspoilt great holiday spot in South Australia. The phone line is 1300 222 891. Call if you can because I love to speak with you. 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

0: One. And I tell you what, if you're staying in Adelaide or you're visiting Adelaide for the long weekend, there is a lot to see and do. Before seven, we're going to celebrate the 85th anniversary of one of Adelaide's most enduring and endearing places of entertainment. I wonder if you can guess who that might be. I'll give you a clue. It's run by volunteers. And we're going to go fishing with Steve Castle. And at 7 o'clock, plenty of people, of course, will be heading to the metro beaches this weekend. Will there be a dredge operating at the beach you visit? And what impact does dredging have on the seabed and marine life? We'll explore those issues together. And before eight, if what you wear is important to you, Adelaide Fashion Week is about to get underway. We'll find out about an event you might want to see or be seen at. And being the first Saturday of the month, independent climatologist Darren Ray will join us with his seasonal outlook at around about a quarter to eight this morning at before Talkback Gardening. So just be aware of that. And in Talkback Gardening with Sophie Thompson, we're going to celebrate a couple of wonderful local milestones for organisations who have helped many, many gardeners over the years. And at 9:30, something really special for you and for me. Her Excellency, the Honourable Frances Adamson AC, Governor of South Australia, will join me in the studio to look back over her five-year vice-regal role. And you may want to pass on your good wishes as she prepares to depart Government House for new adventures. So I'm looking forward to finding out what some of the most interesting aspects of those 5 years have been for her. And of course, we'll end with the Saturday quiz as we do every Saturday morning. Hope you will join me for that. It is 6:08. Well, if you love animals and you're thinking about an unusual pet, you may want to head to Strathalbyn today because the Australian Alpaca Association SA Region Alpaca Show is being convened for the first time by Sharon Jennings, who breeds alpacas. Good morning, Sharon.
1: Good morning, Deb.
0: How many shows have there been of this nature in South Australia so far?
1: Oh, we have four shows a year, but the one that I'm convening, the Strath Show, is the last show of the year and has been happening for at least 8 years, if not more. I've only been in the business for 8 years.
0: Right. Well, how did you get into breeding alpacas?
1: Well, I'm pretty much allergic to a lot of animals, but not alpacas. And we had friends that bred alpacas and they got us into it.
0: Now, you actually moved from Townsville to, well, I don't know exactly where in South Australia you're living, but where do you breed?
1: We have 40 acres in Middleton, so not far from Port Elliot.
0: Absolutely gorgeous. So why love alpacas? What is there to love about them?
1: They each have their own individual personalities. And, you know, if they're friendly enough, they're great cuddlers.
0: Oh, great cuddlers. I love to hear that. Have you got a favourite? I know you're not supposed to name favourites, but do you have a favourite?
1: Definitely. Her name is Kamaria and she's definitely a friendly alpaca. We'll go out into the paddock and she'll wrap herself around your legs like a cat and then go into cush at your feet.
0: Oh, how beautiful. Well, what do you breed alpacas for? I mean, I know that some people have them as pets. I did see one being led around in Brighton a few years back. I got a bit of a surprise. But
1: yes.
0: So can you have them in like suburban Adelaide even?
1: Preferably not to. They are a herd animal, so you can't just normally keep one. We always say that you're better off with at least three. But, yeah, you can keep them as pets. They're great herd guards for sheep. They protect the lambs. And, yeah, they're great for breeding, showing their fleece quality traits, all that sort of stuff.
0: What do you do with the fleece that you produce?
1: We sell them to spinners and weavers locally. We also sell it overseas. There's a good import market for export market for
0: Wow. Okay. So anyway, the show is on today from 9:30 until 4:00 at the Strathalbyn Racing Club, Racecourse Road. Entry
1: That's
0: is
1: correct.
0: Free. So
1: yes.
0: If people are wanting to have a look at the alpacas, what will they see today?
1: Oh, they'll see 70 alpacas strutting their stuff.
0: Okay. So they're going to be judged, are they?
1: They will be, yes. And they're judged on conformation and fleece quality.
0: What's conformation?
1: What they look like how they stand, how they walk, make sure everything's in proportion.
0: Okay, and will there be food and drink available for people that are heading along?
1: Yes, there's a coffee van with food and raffles and lucky dips for kids.
0: Now, Emma, our producers told me when I came on this morning that apparently the Port Elliot show's been cancelled for next weekend due to the rain. Have you had a lot of rain in the last 24 hours or so?
1: We have, yes.
0: And is that going to cause any problems for you?
1: Well, hopefully not. They reckon we're only supposed to get up to 2 mil today, so we're crossing our fingers.
0: Okay, well, look, get along to have a look at these alpacas at Strathalbyn Racing Club, a really interesting thing to do. It's free from 9:30 this morning until 4. Take your friends and family. You know, if you're involved in it, obviously you're already going, but if you're interested, it might be a lovely thing to do. Well, I hope it goes really well for you, Sharon. I hope you only get your 2 mils across the day. And lovely to talk to you this morning.
1: No worries. Thank you, Deb. Thank you for your time.
0: Thank you. Sharon Jennings, convener of the Australian Alpaca Association SA Region Alpaca Show on today. It's 13 minutes past 6. It was lovely to hear from Beck first thing this morning saying what holiday destinations in South Australia are as quaint and as nice as they were decades ago, places that haven't been spoilt by too many shops and houses. Darren has called in from Williston. Good morning, Darren.
2: Good morning, Deb. How are you this morning?
0: Great. Lovely to talk with you. What's your nomination for a holiday spot that's fairly unchanged?
2: I'd like to nominate Australia's first mining town, which is just in the mid-north in South Australia. It's Burra.
0: Isn't it an amazing place? I have to say I haven't been there for a while. So is it still as unspoiled as it was, say, 15, 20 years ago?
2: Absolutely. If it wasn't for the bitumised main street, you could swear that you've returned back to the 1880s.
0: Oh, I love that.
2: The whole town is heritage listed, and the Burra Tourist Bureau there operates a Keys to the City tourist service where you're given a key and you then have a self-guided tour to a number of the historic buildings, which includes the Redruth Jail, and it's absolutely fabulous. I'd thoroughly recommend it.
0: And you've got Midnight Oil House just outside of Burra. You've got so many great things to see. I love that key system. It is so much fun. Have you got a connection to Burra yourself, Darren?
2: I am biased. I am restoring an old house that was built in 1882 in Burra.
0: Oh, gorgeous. Oh, that's lovely. And is it something you can devote your time to, or is it just when you can squeeze time in?
2: It's a weekend job at the moment. Deb, we've been doing it for the last 18 months or so, but it's nearly finished and we're really looking forward to being able to use it for Airbnb sort of accommodation and a bit of a weekender for ourselves.
0: Great. Well, can you send a picture through? I'd love to see it.
2: Yes, I can.
0: That'd be great. Lovely, Darren. Well, lovely to talk with you. Thanks so much for joining us this morning.
2: Good on you, Deb.
0: Thank you.
2: Bye.
0: If you can think of another place, I suggested Port Elliot as a relatively unchanged and still quite historic spot to holiday in South Australia. On the text line here, someone says Mintaro and Burra are wonderful unspoilt holiday spots. Yes, Mintaro, a gorgeous spot as well with a beautiful Martindale Hall there. If you've got some ideas, call in 1300 222 891 or text 0467 922 891. It's 16 minutes past 6. Let's hear some Eurythmics. I'm going to be here right by your side all the way through until 10:30.

0: with you until 10:30 this morning. Eurythmics from 1983 and right by your side. The question Beck has posed to us this morning is a quaint, unspoilt holiday place in South Australia. Carol is in Port Elliot. Good morning, Carol.
1: Hi.
0: Now, are you going to say Port Elliot is a place? Because that was the first one that came to mind for me.
1: Yes, I'd have to say that I live here. I've been here 42 years and we used to I grew up on a farm at Strath and we used to come to Port Elliot to the beach to cool down.
0: And so now it's home for you. And it is, it's just got beautiful small streets. Everything is the right scale because we live in an embiggened world, don't we, where, you know, you've got some supermarkets and hardware stores that are about three stories tall. They're so huge. And then you get back into real life. Where things fit like they are made for humans.
1: It's a walking village. It's got history. It's just a lovely spot, and you can sort of, you know, you can have a holiday and remain anonymous. You know, sort of. You can just enjoy yourself.
0: I agree. And it's got the beautiful little church with a beautiful churchyard around it.
1: Can I stop you there? I'm actually partnering too. I volunteer at the St. Jude's Op Shop, which is the lovely church and little parish hall. We've just landscaped it and we've got this beautiful lawn now. We've got new toilets, garden's been improved, and it's just looking stunning. So people come and have a look, and it's a bit wet at the moment. Hoping that people would like to have picnics and
0: Yes, well, I heard the Port Elliot show next weekend's been cancelled because it's too wet for the infrastructure to come in.
1: That's a shock to me. I'm glad I was listening to you. I do the ute muster, so.
0: Oh, no. Of course, Carol. I have spoken to you about the ute muster before. That rings a complete bell for me. Well, I hope that we've got our information right. Check that out for us.
1: But, okay, thank you. I'll find out this morning. Just one thing about the op shop. We are open today, 10 till 4. We're going to open Monday as well, the Monday holiday, and we'll be open next week, Wednesday, Thursday, Friday, Saturday.
0: Well, I have to say, as someone that doesn't get to op shops except when I'm on holiday, that's a really good idea because there'll be lots of people on holiday.
1: Okay.
0: So, lovely. Yeah. Carol, I agree with you 100%. Port Elliot, a quaint, unspoilt holiday destination here in South Australia that you call home. Thank you very much.
1: Yeah, and there are plenty of shops here. Like I ride a bike actually. I do my shopping, and here I do local. I mean, there's plenty of shops that you can buy from. You know, get your goods and
0: exactly. So. Beautiful. Thank you, Carol. Lovely to talk with you. Burra is very nice and gets my vote, says Andrew in Mile End, and Tim of Ashton says a relatively unspoilt holiday spot on the York Peninsula is Stansbury, the place to be by the sea. Yeah, that's a beautiful spot as well. We're going fishing with Steve Castle next. It's 6:22.
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0: It is, and the Adelaide Metro Waters forecast, if you think of heading out onto the water for today, winds southerly 15 to 20 knots, decreasing to about 10 knots in the late evening. Seas around 1 metre, increasing to 1 to 1.5 metres north of Brighton. Swell west to southwesterly, below 0.5 metre, and the weather partly cloudy. Strong wind warning today for the upper southeast coast and lower southeast coast areas. And the tide times for outer harbour today, only 3 rhythm because we've got the exact half moon, haven't we? High tide is at 6:46 this morning in about 20 minutes at 2.5 metres. Low tide at 1:13 p.m. around lunchtime at 0.82 of a metre and high tide again at 6:29 this evening at 1.62 metres. It's good morning to Steve Castle, our 891 ABC Adelaide Saturday fishing expert who runs a fishing and tackle shop in Salisbury Plain. And hi, Steve's mum. Hi, Steve.
4: Good morning, Deb, and everyone else listening. And mum, how are you?
0: Very well, thank you. It's a long weekend, so I hope you're getting a little bit of time to yourself.
4: We'll have a bit of time tonight. We've had our grandson in the shop for the last week, and it's been fantastic. He's been coming in since he's 7, and now he's 14, so he's helping out really, really well.
0: That's nice.
4: Great family. I've just checked the Metro webcams, and I haven't seen a boat out yet, so it must be something to do with the weather coming through a bit later on and what it's been like lately, or everyone's gone away, which is great. And favourite places, look, I like going up to Morgan and the river and over Point Turton. They're my go-to spots for fun. Oh, look, we've still got confusion about squid. People are still trying to catch squid and they think it's fine to catch a couple foot bait. No, we need all the squid we can get in our two gulfs, like Gulf St. Vincent and Spencer Gulf, to breed. So please stop taking them or you could end up in court with a big fine. The other thing is, lately, 1st of October, there's been changes to the life jacket laws. Anyone trying to use a winch or go crayfishing pulling up cray pots must wear a 100 or above life jacket at all times. And it's a very important rule. I've had personal experience of friends that passed away because they weren't wearing a life jacket. Now, if you don't wearing it, it's not going to work. So do the right thing. And the other thing I've been pointed out, a lot of my customers are saying they're going out by themselves. Now, when you're in your boat by yourself, you must wear a life jacket at all times. And you don't take it off coming in the St. Kilda Channel. You've got to have it on, or you are in trouble with fines or worse, you know, pass away.
0: Yeah.
4: Okay, salmon and mullet are still going strong down Port Nalunga, Silver Sands, Selix, Moana, South Port beaches down that way. West Lakes are still going okay for a few nice brim. King George Whiting, although there's a few undersized ones, if you move around and find a big school off the metro area, there are some nice fish to be caught. Brim, we just mentioned, blue crabs, they're going good too. And we've got a good morning high tide.

0: morning, if you want to head out to the jetties like now, Largs, Semaphore, Grange, Henley, and Brighton seem to be the best ones around town. And they're us getting some nice crabs off of Drossen Jetty, but there's a lot of small ones and there's a lot of with eggs, which you must put back and make sure you've got a crab measure to measure your crabs. Morgan's Beach down Flurio's going pretty good for salmon, but like all places, like the blowhole down there, the salmon are moving all the time, so you just got to be there when the fish are there, but there are some nice ones. Gar fishing is still going strong in the other Gulf, Spencer Gulf. Get them right one day. Still going good over that way. And also, if you're heading up in the freshwater, we've sold heaps of worms this week. But here's a tip for you. A mate of mine caught 90 carp in an afternoon using gents. So the new gents we're getting are a little bit bigger than the old ones and catching lots of fish, which is great. Again, the Kingston Southeast Annual Surf Fishing Competition is only about 14 weeks off, so keep that in mind.
1: Excellent.
0: 23rd, 24th of January.
1: Well, get out there on the long weekend, get some fishing and go to your local fishing and tackle shop. Steve Castle, always a pleasure. I'll catch you next week. Have a nice long weekend.
0: And please, please be careful, be safe on the roads.
1: Yeah, really good advice, Steve. Thank you so much. We're talking about quaint, unspoilt places in South Australia a minute before the 6:30 news. Jocelyn's on the line from Mount Barker. Hi, Jocelyn.
2: Hello, Deb.
1: What town is your nomination?
2: Well, my nomination is Strathalbyn. The centre of Strathalbyn, the old town part of it, is still really beautifully untamed and has some old buildings that are actually being renovated in the old style.
1: Oh, gorgeous. And it's got great antique shops as well.
2: It has got great antique shops. And the Angus River runs through it with the beautiful parkland and
1: Totally picturesque.
2: Yeah.
1: Jocelyn.
2: The Presbyterian Church is just...
1: We've got the news, so I'm going to have to say thank you for a great idea, Strathalbyn. Keep them coming, your quaint, unspoiled SA towns, 0467922891.
3: 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On time, all the time. 891. 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

0: ABC News with Isabella Carboni. Good morning. An organisation working with homeless people living in Adelaide's parklands says it was not given adequate notice about works recommencing at the North Adelaide Golf Course. Fences were erected at the site on Thursday after a federal court ruled against a challenge to the state government's plan to redevelop the golf course in the Adelaide parklands. Toward Home Alliance's Shea Nettle has told 891 ABC Adelaide the government had engaged services to alert people living around the site, but she says it failed to alert them when the works began.
1: Knowing, you know, a fairly dramatic action such as assembling the fences, we would have recommended a coordinated approach over 24 or 48 hours just to ensure there was a really intentional and dignified approach to support people out of the area.
0: A state government spokesperson says it began engaging with services for people living in Park 27A from September 22. The spokesperson says the safety and well-being of people staying in the area has been a priority throughout the process, and every effort was made to engage respectfully, sensitively, and with appropriate support. More than 16,000 people have reported feeling a magnitude 4.8 earthquake in southeastern Victoria overnight. The quake hit a minute past 2 a.m. near the regional town of Leongatha in Gippsland and was felt as far as Melbourne. A 3.1 magnitude aftershock was felt a little under an hour later. Michael was just north of the epicentre in Gippsland and has told 774 ABC Melbourne he felt an enormous shake.
2: The house was shaking, the bed was shaking, that was the cause of the earthquake, and the dog started barking, and it was full on. Well, for the last quite a while, it must be at least, I reckon, 5 to 10 seconds.
0: Geoscience Australia says out of more than 200 incidents this century, this is the second strongest recorded. The G7 group of industrialised nations has agreed to release 100 million barrels of stockpiled oil over the next 4 months. French President Emmanuel Macron says it is intended to release pressure on fuel prices, particularly diesel, which has surged since the start of the US and Israeli war against Iran. The European Union has been under pressure to act after US President Donald Trump threatened to ban diesel exports in an attempt to lower prices domestically ahead of November's midterm elections. Back home, BirdLife Australia says it's concerned about the impact of H5 bird flu in South Australia's dwindling population of fairy terns. It says there are just 1,000 of the endangered birds left in the state. Some breed in the Coorong, where thousands of migratory birds will soon be arriving. BirdLife Australia Director of Coastal and Wetland Birds, Gronya Maguire, says the Coorong is home to some of the most susceptible bird species.
3: Particularly for fairy tern, because there's so few sites remaining in South Australia. There are only about 10 where they breed. So, and the Coorong has two of those sites. So it's just so incredibly important to protect them and make sure that they can do well.
0: The Brisbane 2032 Olympic and Paralympic Games emblem has been accidentally leaked on the Games official YouTube channel. Chelsea Malunga reports.
4: Olympic organisers had been revealing the emblem piece by piece as part of a tour across the state, with the complete emblem originally set to be unveiled on Monday. But last night, an Emblems Explainer video was posted to the Brisbane 2032 YouTube channel. The video preview featured the emblem, inspired by a cockatoo's crest, for both the Olympic and Paralympic Games in the top right corner. The explainer video was taken down shortly after 7 o'clock last night, but screenshots have been circulating online. Olympic organisers will comment at a press conference on the Gold Coast later this morning.
0: Briefly, in the AFL, Jordan Dawson has created history as Adelaide's first four-time club champion, winning the Malcolm Blight Medal for the fourth year running. South Australia's weather. Sheep graziers are warned that cold temperatures, showers and southerly winds are expected today, likely affecting areas including parts of the Murraylands, upper southeast and lower southeast districts. There's also a warning for strong marine winds for the upper southeast coast and lower southeast coast. Port Lincoln partly cloudy 18, Port Pirie partly cloudy 22, Renmark a possible shower 20, Mount Gambier cloudy 16, Adelaide a possible morning shower with a top of 19. It's currently 9.2. ABC News.
5: Rory McLaren with Mornings.
6: Dr. Rebecca Johnson, when we hear that an AI agent has accessed a government system, what does that actually mean?
7: That reflects the ethos of Silicon Valley culture. Powerful technology companies start to behave as though their experiments take precedence over the institutions around them. The agent crossed an institutional boundary. Australia was notified months later.
6: Via an email to a general email address.
7: Unacceptable.
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9: Hello, Saturday. Good morning. We're going to celebrate the 85th anniversary of one of Adelaide's most enduring and endearing places of entertainment. I'll give you a clue. It's run by volunteers. Any idea what I'm referring to? You can call in on 1300 222 891 or you can text 0467 922 891. Love to hear from you too on a topic posed by Beck this morning, which I love because it is a long weekend. Lots of people are on holiday around South Australia. Are there any relatively untouched holiday spots here in SA? We've had lots of nominations this morning. We've had Port Elliot. We've had Strathalbyn. We've had Burrah. And on the text line, Dusty says, I recently returned from a drive to Arkaroola, which was great. The whole mid-north was beautiful with rustic towns and ripening crops. My highlights were Quorn and Burrah. Surely a train to Burrah would revitalise the region and boost the area as an Australian tourism icon. Dusty, I agree. Joel from Glen Osmond says, I love popping into op shops when I'm driving regionally. Always need to pick up secondhand books. I do the same, Joel. It's so much fun. And Carolyn from Glen Alter says, yes, Port Elliot and Middleton. Love the St Jude's op shop, the secondhand shop in the Strand on my way to Port Elliot's best asset, Horseshoe Bay. Swam with

0: Dolphins last Wednesday, a good sign for no algal bloom. Have a restful weekend. You too, Carolyn. What a beautiful thing to be doing every morning. And Alan says, Riverton, we joined a walking group at the caravan park for a week, walking the trails around the area. It's very calming country town. However, it would benefit from increased activity. Also, a great area for cycling. The countryside is very green and lush at the moment with many blossoms. Also, take your time to call into other historic towns within the area. The coffee shop at Maribel is very welcoming. Fantastic. And Beck at Manham, who got this whole thing started, has sent some beautiful photographs in, taken by Nikki a couple of mornings back, who I call the little buccaneer, a stunning sunrise with a beautiful little crab in it, which looks sensational. Says, love where I live and work at Goolwa. Of course, we love Manham too. As you would, a beautiful picture of Raddy as well, and lots of gorgeous photos of, the old causeway next to the new causeway at Victor Harbour, and Raddy having a bit of fun this morning. So keep your texts and calls coming on quaint, unspoilt places in South Australia. And so much to be doing this weekend. Good gosh, like, where do you stop? I don't know. But the Nature Festival's on, 7th year running. Seed is the theme. It's on until the 11th of October. It's the last weekend for Arthur Miller's Pulitzer Prize winning play Death of a Salesman at the Festival Theatre, starring Anthony LaPaglia. State Theatre presents local playwright Anthony Nocera's new work, Log Boy, at the Adelaide College of Arts. Just remember that is over 18 years for audience due to adult content. In music, so many things to do. Beautiful concert on tomorrow at 2 from Kim Perling and his trio, their final concert at the Moriarty Uniting Church for the year. Try booking is the way to get your tickets. The Mount Lofty Singers concert, The Joy of Music, is also on tomorrow at 2:30 at the Sunset Rock Uniting Church. Tickets again, try booking. Of course, the Semaphore Music Festival is on all weekend at Semaphore's pubs, clubs and foreshore. Don't forget that. The Bend Classic Country Music Festival is on at Tailem Bend with the main concert today, headlined by Lee Kernaghan and James Johnston. The Adelaide Independent Film Festival is on today at a place we're going to be talking about before 7 o'clock this morning, the Capri Theatre. It's got a filmmaker Q&A award presentation, and there's also an industry day at the Mercury tomorrow. The Italian Film Festival is continuing until the 13th of October. Food and Wine is happening with McLaren Vale's Grenache and Gourmet until the end of this weekend. The Coonawarra Cabernet celebrations run until the 18th of October. The Adelaide Comic and Toy Fair is on Monday from 10 until 3:30 at 109 Woodville Road, Woodville. Adelaide Fashion Week starts on the 7th. We'll hear about that a little later with 5 headline runway shows. As we heard at the start of the show, the Australian Alpaca Association SA Region Alpaca Show is on today at the Strathalbyn Racing Club. Of course, the AFL Showdown is on today at Alberton Oval from 6:45. Only $15 and under 15s are free. And we usually talk about it, but we didn't this morning. The park of the month is the Ikara Flinders Ranges National Park. And this weekend, pretty much all free except for stargazing. There's Painters of the Flinders Ranges exhibition in the Wilpena Woolshed. There are guided tours and sausage sizzles with the Friends of Ikara Flinders Ranges at the Apollina Homestead Ruins and Wilpena Station. There's an opening of the Yarning Circle on Tuesday. There's ranger guided walks, so please go online to Park of the Month to find out more. Once again, I need a breath and I need to talk to Ursula Connor from the Bureau of Meteorology and find out what the weather's like. Ursula, good morning to you.
1: Morning, Deb.
0: Now, we've had a bit of rain.
1: Oh, yeah, yesterday we had a fair bit of rain move over sort of early in the morning and then, you know, just some showers in behind that. That's pretty well cleared out to our east now. We're just sort of sitting in this southerly flow, which is currently pushing a lot of cloud up onto the hills there. So we'll likely see a bit of that cloud sort of moving over the city, especially through the middle part of the day. And we could just catch a couple of very light sprinkles out of that cloud, but really not expecting too much, maybe only a millimetre or so if you're lucky through the metro area today, Deb.
0: Okay, all right. And the weather's going to be 19 degrees today, and we're pretty much staying around that until later in the week.
1: Yeah, that's right. A little bit cooler than average sort of while we're in this southerly flow, and that really hangs on for, the next few days. We've had a much cooler sort of air mass move over South Australia, really flushing out that heat that was sort of hanging around for the last couple of weeks. So yeah, headed for 19 today and then 20s for the next few days. We'll see the showers and clouds starting to clear up a bit over the next couple of days. And then sort of mid next week, we start to see that the winds tend a little bit more northerly, and that's when we start to see a bit more of that heat being drawn back down. So we're 22 Wednesday and headed for 27 on Thursday. Plenty of sunshine on the cards for those days.
0: Yes, you're not kidding. And that sun packs a punch at the moment. I know we're already up to 7 with UV. I reckon it's going to jump pretty quickly. Oh, Ursula, thanks very much for giving us a great wrap of the weather, and have a lovely long weekend.
1: You too. Thanks, Deb.
0: Thank you, Ursula Connor from the Bureau of Meteorology. And a few calls we had for things happening this weekend as well. The Victor Harbour Beachside Market, of course, a great place for holiday makers, is on tomorrow at the Esplanade from 9 until 3. And now I hear Robert's in hospital. Oh, Robert, I am sorry to hear that. He wants a shout out to the staff on Ward 5E at the Flinders Medical Centre. Well, a shout out to you and to everybody in hospital at the moment. I hope that you are okay and you'll recover well. And also Robert wants to thank Dennis and Leslie, who are running the market for him. Oh, that's nice. Thank you. And Heather in Humbug Scrub says that the One Tree Hill Country Market is also on today from 8:30 until 12:30 at the One Tree Hill Institute, Blacktop Road, One Tree Hill. Go along and enjoy. And local artist Sarah McDonald's exhibition finishes tomorrow. Oh, sorry. Yes, tomorrow at the Art Images Gallery as well. More suggestions of quaint, unspoilt places in Adelaide, Bow Hill, Manham, Victor Harbour, Goulwer, some beautiful photos sent through by Beck about all of those places. And good morning to you, Christine. Says, I've been busy preparing my garden for the open garden spring season on October 24th and 25th. The roses are budding up, and that amazing rain overnight on Thursday was most welcome. Christine, those photos look absolutely gorgeous. So good luck with that. We'll be reading out your notice in Talkback Gardening on the weekend of the event. But let's have some music at 16 minutes to 7 before we hear about the 85th birthday of the wonderful Capri Cinema. Let's have a bit of Modern Love. This is the man himself, David Bowie.

0: minutes to seven. Dev Tribe with you on 891 ABC Adelaide. The beginning of your long weekend. That was David Bowie and Modern Love. Loving your suggestions of quaint, unspoilt holiday places in South Australia. Please keep them coming. The phone line 1300 222 891. The text line 0467 922 891. Now, the Capri Cinema, it's the most beautiful piece of Art Deco architecture and has an incredible organ. It's been owned by the Theatre Organ Society of South Australia since 1978, and they pretty much owned it very quickly thanks to a little film called Crocodile Dundee that they took a chance on when nobody else did. And they are celebrating their 85th anniversary this week. I'm so excited. I know Ross Lange is too. We're going to speak to him next. It's 10 to 7.
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2: 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Rob Pippin goes pretty far back with Angry Anderson.
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0: I love the Capri Cinema. She's beautiful inside, has a most amazing organ that fills me with excitement no matter how many times I see it. And she's celebrating her 85th anniversary this weekend and was the last purpose-built picture theatre constructed for the Star Theatre Circuit. Ross Lange is a long-time volunteer at the Capri Cinema, a member of the Theatre Organ Society. He hosts the Capri Tours and he's written the book Thanks for the Memory, which he co-wrote. Ross, good morning.
4: Good morning, Deb.
0: But it's a nice very, very exciting weekend.
4: Yes, it is. We're excited because it's the 85th birthday, so the theatre's still there after 85 years, which is more than we can say about many of the other theatres that were demolished back in the 1960s.
0: Exactly right. And that's now, thanks to the foresight of the Theatre Organ Society.
4: Well, that's right. There have been some major changes that we've made. But, I mean, if I could just quote a thing that was promoted back in the 1941 by Clifford Theatres, it said, D. Clifford Theatres Limited present their newest and brightest star in the constellation of Star Theatres, the new Goodwood Star Theatre. And another thing that they said was, it's the showcase of the southern suburbs. And I think what's happened recently since we've been there for two major things about how the organ's presented and all the restoration we've done, it's become a showcase not only for Adelaide, but interstate and overseas, because we've had people from New Zealand, UK, USA come over here for some of our special organ events.
0: How did you become involved in it, Ross?
4: Well, I tried learning the piano when I was at primary school, not very successfully. Then in latter years, I bought an electronic organ, and because they were terribly popular back in the 1970s, there were shops all around everywhere. And I saw an ad in the newspaper, come along to the, it was called the Capri Cinema then, I think it was, because it had all sorts of name changes. And it said, come and hear so-and-so, I forget the guy's name, playing on the Thomas Theatre organ, which is electronic. Didn't have a pipe organ. So I went along there and a slide came up on the screen that said, if you're interested in joining the society, meaning the Theatre Organ Society, which owned the theatre then, speak to the managers. I went down and ended up joining. So that was in 1979, and the theatre had opened on Boxing Day in 78 after the society had purchased it in 1978. By getting a bank loan and some loans from the money. And as you say, in 1986, we were fortunate in being one of only two theatres starting off with to show Crocodile Dundee.
0: Yes, how and great that decision was.
4: The theatre was sold out for months. And we got enough money by the end of that year to pay off the bank loan.
0: Which you had for about the next 30 years, I think. So it's an incredible. I love that story so much, how Crocodile Dundee really is so much to thank for how
4: so
0: the...
4: So we say thank you very much, Paul Hogan.
0: Exactly. So you've been there for 45 years and you're very involved in the Art Deco and architecture on the Restoration Subcommittee. So she's changed over the years, hasn't she?
4: Yeah. See, one of the big things, I mean, it's had lots of name changes, but one of the significant name changes after being called the Goodwood Star, had other name changes. But then in 1967, because all the theatres were being closed, people were staying home watching TV and watching DVDs, and they weren't going to the cinemas, they thought, well, we'll have to do something to try and get people to come back. Oh, let's make it a picture theatre that will show foreign movies. We'll rename it, we'll remodel it. How did they remodel it? By ripping out all the Art Deco things and covering everything up. So most of the Art Deco fittings inside were removed, and the theatre was painted white on the outside, so you couldn't see all the Art Deco features about the exterior. And the internal walls were covered with a Hessian curtains all the way down the side, so you didn't see the Art Deco features of that. The carpets were removed, the nice Art Deco carpets. And so what we've been doing ever since that time is to try and get it back to the way it was in 1941. And I think we've done a pretty good job.
0: You have, yeah.
4: Because when you go in there now, the downstairs foyer is near enough, almost 100% back to the way that it was. We've done a few other little things to fit in with modern ways of doing things, but still in an Art Deco style. And the upstairs foyer, we've remodeled and put back a fireplace, Art Deco fireplace, and an Art Deco mirror, which was removed in 1941. So we've had all that remade. And the upstairs ladies' powder room, if you're a lady going to the Capri, go and look at the upstairs powder room, which is the entrance into the toilets for the ladies. And that's been completely restored back to the way it was in 1941.
0: Yeah, I love it. I love it. Well, look, there is so much to celebrate. I keep saying it's this weekend, but in fact, this weekend, as I read earlier, it's the Adelaide Independent Film Festival on today. It's next weekend that the celebration starts.
4: That's
0: and
4: right.
0: You've got some amazing movies starting Friday night, the main event, Nosferatu, an absolutely incredible silent film, but being accompanied on the mighty Wurlitzer by David Bailey.
4: Yes, David Bailey's a terrific organist from Queensland, and he specialises in accompanying silent movies. He does that quite a lot up in Brisbane, and he did one here late last year, the 1920s Phantom of the Opera, black and white original Phantom of the Opera, and he accompanied that for an hour and a half non-stop. He composes all the music for it because you didn't have the modern Phantom of the Opera music because it hadn't been written.
0: Yeah,
4: and,
0: exactly.
4: Of course, the films were silent. So he's going to do the same thing with this, accompany the whole of the film on the theatre organ, because that's what theatre organs were designed for back in the 20s, to accompany silent movies.
0: So get along.
4: Movies weren't shown as silent.
0: Exactly.

0: hand-drawn animation.
1: Yeah, that amazes me. I love the old Disney films as much as, I mean, a lot of people love the modern versions with all the animated things done artificially, etc., by AI. But I really love the lovely pastel drawings done. And I was only thinking a couple of days ago, 24 frames a second. So how many thousands and thousands of frames are there in a complete movie that they've had to do by hand and colour them? It's amazing. But they look beautiful.
0: They do.
1: And so now, this is the original Disney animated film from 1941.
0: Yeah, and now they use AI and have sacked all the artists. But anyway, let's leave that to the side. Well, look, you provide a whole experience at the Capri. It's just the most beautiful way to get off the couch and into the cinema and have fun. And just for general films, I would like to say I often get caught out by going along to see the film and I've missed the organ, which actually starts 15 minutes before the scheduled time. So just keep that in mind for the future. But get along, buy your tickets for next weekend. Celebrate 85 years of the Grand Lady, the Capri Cinema. It's so exciting. And 45 years to you. You deserve a medal as well, Ross. Thanks so much for joining us this morning. lovely to talk to you about such a gorgeous part of our cultural heritage here in South Australia.
1: Thanks for helping to spread the message about the Capri.
0: Thanks, Ross. It's a pleasure. Ross Lang, long-time volunteer, 45 years, in fact, at the Capri, a member of the Theatre Organ Society and the writer of the book Thanks for the Memory with John Teeley. Coming up to 7 o'clock news, if you're heading to a metro beach this weekend, I wonder if there'll be a dredge operating at the beach that you visit. And what impact does it actually have on the seabed, on marine life, etc.? We're going to discuss those issues with Matt Ward from the department and Dr. Ryan Barring from Flinders University.
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0: ABC News with Isabella Carboni. Good morning. A homeless support group says people sleeping rough near the North Adelaide Golf Course development could have been supported to leave if the state government had alerted services to its plans to erect fences around the works. The fences were set up at Johnny Brown Park on Thursday after a federal court determined the state government could go ahead with the redevelopment of the golf course. Toward Home Alliance's Shea Nettle has told 891 ABC Adelaide the state government failed to alert services working with rough sleepers. The project was restarting. Ms Nettle says she understands the government's desire to get on with the project and meet its deadline.
1: But ideally, we would have had another 24 or 48-hour notice period, which would have then given us an opportunity to work carefully with those who were still there to make sure they were safely supported out of the area.
0: A state government spokesperson says it began engaging with services for people living in Park 27A on September 22nd. The spokesperson says the safety and well-being of people staying in the area has been a priority throughout the process, and every effort was made to engage respectfully, sensitively, and with appropriate support. An infectious disease expert says childhood disease such as measles and diphtheria have made a recent comeback due to a drop in vaccinations. South Australia has recorded 9 cases of measles this year, the highest since 2016, most of which are linked to a cluster at Brighton Secondary School sparked by an overseas traveller returning to Adelaide. A national outbreak of diphtheria has also grown to more than 600 cases, with 22 detected in remote SA Indigenous communities. Epidemiology professor at Adelaide University, Adrian Esterman, says they're both examples of diseases which were considered childhood killers more than a century ago.
2: Yes, it is a concern. We are seeing them coming back. Diphtheria is a good example. We're seeing this massive outbreak in Northern Territory and Western Australia. This again is a big worry. So, yes, we are concerned.
0: Overseas now, the G7 group of industrialised nations, including the United States, have agreed to release 100 million barrels of oil and diesel to ease pressure on fuel prices. Tim Wharton reports.
3: French President Emmanuel Macron, who is the current president of the G7,

0: Seven Group has confirmed that 100 million barrels of oil reserves will be released over the next 4 months. He says it will help maximise production at refineries and bring down diesel prices in a coordinated manner. High costs have caused an escalating row between European nations and the United States. US President Donald Trump has been threatening to ban American exports to bring down domestic costs ahead of the midterm elections. But in a joint statement, the G7 leaders, including Mr. Trump, now say no measures will be taken to restrict fuel trading between partner countries.
1: The airline Fly Dubai has launched a full official investigation into an apparent attempt to crash a flight on its way to Tel Aviv, which appears to have been averted after the pilot managed to open the cockpit door despite being stabbed by his co-pilot. Tim Wharton reports.
0: Smit Machar was allegedly stabbed by his co-pilot but managed to open the cockpit door, allowing passengers to enter and restrain the attacker. Israeli Prime Minister Benjamin Netanyahu says the attacker, an Omani national, was arrested in Saudi Arabia and is undergoing questioning there. In a call with Indian Prime Minister Narendra Modi, Captain Machar says he had to do something.
2: I realised that the aircraft is going down and I told myself, this is the last push, Smit. The door is right there.
0: A review is now underway into safety regulations on planes after they were tightened following the September 11 attack 25 years ago, where hijackers gained access to flight cockpits and crashed planes into the World Trade Center in New York and near the Pentagon.
1: New York officials say that a woman at the center of a rape inquiry regarding Cornell University was failed by the system. America's editor John Lyons has more.
3: The case was reopened after an anonymous woman filed a civil lawsuit against the Ivy League university that led to new evidence and sparked public outcry. The woman has alleged she was drugged and raped by several men at a fraternity house at Cornell University in 2024. The New York governor says that at every turn in the investigation, the woman was failed by people and institutions with an obligation to protect her. The governor has appointed New York Attorney General Letitia James to lead the new investigation after saying that she had lost faith in the local prosecutor's handling of the case.
1: Back home, polling suggests Labor's red wall is under threat at Victoria's upcoming election, but those votes may not fall to the Liberals either. Ethan Seidemann reports.
4: Labor has governed Victoria for 33 of the past 44 years, built on safe seats north and west of the Yarra. But at the last election, its primary vote in some of those seats fell by up to 20 points. ABC election analyst Casey Briggs says most of those votes went to minor parties and independents, not the Liberals. He says One Nation, which didn't contest those seats in 2022, could now be another option. And with polls showing voters split roughly four ways, he says One Nation could hold the balance of power after the November 28 election.
1: Brisbane Olympics organisers will front the media later this morning after a video posted to the committee's official YouTube channel leaked the game's emblem ahead of its scheduled unveiling. Chelsea Malunga reports.
5: The emblem's explainer video was posted to the page and scheduled to go live on Monday, but the preview revealed the emblem for both the Olympic and Paralympic Games in the top right corner. The caption also explained the thought process behind them, saying that the emblems are inspired by the spirited cockatoo, featuring the cockatoo's crest, reminiscent of the Olympic and Paralympic flame. A week-long reveal of individual pieces of the emblem had been leading up to a final unveiling on Monday. Organisers say they'll comment at a 9 a.m. press conference on the Gold Coast, where the next piece of the emblem was set to be revealed.
1: A nearly three-decade-long push to set up a whale sanctuary in the South Atlantic has been blocked at a meeting in Hobart. Meg Whitfield has the details.
6: The International Whaling Commission, which was set up to regulate whaling 80 years ago, met in Hobart this week. During the summit, Brazil put forward a resolution to establish a significant whale protection zone in the South Atlantic Ocean to provide a continuous, permanent haven from commercial whaling. While 39 countries voted in favour, 18 voted against the sanctuary and 3 abstained, meaning the resolution failed. Brazil's delegate told the commission his country would continue pushing for the sanctuary until it's approved.
1: With the latest in sport, here's Daniel Garb.
7: Sydney Roosters utility Connor Watson has been ruled out of tomorrow's NRL Grand Final due to concussion. Watson was hurt in last Friday's preliminary final win over the Dolphins. In a major blow for the Tricolours, has been deemed unfit to play in Sunday's decider against his former club, Newcastle. at Stadium Australia. Meanwhile, thousands of fans are expected to line the streets of Newcastle this morning as the Knights team bus makes its way to Sydney. Captain Kalyn Ponga looms large for the Knights, and centre Bradman Best says he's been a huge part of Newcastle's fairy tale journey from wooden spooners to grand finalists.
8: You know, on the field he's always been a freak, and we all see that X factor, but, you know, off the field he's really having an impact, you know, holding everyone accountable, driving standards.
7: The Roosters are in the NRLW grand final as well tomorrow in a rematch of last year's decider with the Broncos. Brisbane are out to go back-to-back for a fifth premiership all-up. Manchester City has filed a comprehensive appeal against an independent commission ruling that found them guilty of serious breaches of the English Premier League's financial rules, and the Illawarra Hawks have produced an upset in the NBL, dominating the Adelaide 36ers by 22 points in Wollongong.
1: And in the AFL, Adelaide midfielder Isaac Rankin has signed a long-term contract to remain a Crow until at least the end of 2032. The five-year deal is on top of his existing contract, which runs out after next season. Rankin finished in the top 10 of this year's Brownlow medal votes, polling in 7 of the last 8 games. To finance, stocks on Wall Street have closed higher after weaker-than-expected jobs data dampened expectations for a rate hike from the Federal Reserve at its policy meeting this month. The Dow Jones Industrial Average rose 0.5%, the broad S&P 500 gained 0.7%, and the tech-heavy Nasdaq was 1.2% higher. The global benchmark Brent crude is higher at $102.90 US a barrel, gold is weaker at $4,141 US an ounce, and the Australian dollar is higher at 69.5 US cents. South Australia's weather, there's a warning for strong marine winds for the upper southeast coast and lower southeast coast, and a warning for sheep graziers in parts of the Murraylands, upper southeast and lower southeast. Port Lincoln, partly cloudy 18, Port Pirie, partly cloudy 22, Renmark, a possible shower 20, Mount Gambier, cloudy 16. Adelaide, a possible morning shower with a top of 19, it's currently 11.4 degrees. 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
10: 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The current estimate of the rabbit population around the country is a conservative 200 million. Wayne Meyer is an adjunct professor of natural resource science. Just how rapidly they breed is mind-boggling.
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13: Good morning. Welcome to the October long weekend. Don't forget, we lose an hour tomorrow morning, so change your clocks before going to bed tonight as we spring forward 1 hour. Now, are you heading to Metropolitan Beach this weekend? If so, will there be a dredge operating at the beach that you visit? What impact does dredging have on the seabed and on marine life? We are going to delve into those issues in a moment with Matthew Ward from the Department of Environment and Water and Dr. Ryan Barring from Flinders University. If you have a question or comment, please call in on 1300 222 891 or text on 0467 922 891. And the talkback topic for this morning came from BK. Sorry, BK, I always call you Beck. Says, wondering if I should change my gender. Sorry. BK from Aldinga Beach said, are there any unspoilt areas to holiday in South Australia? Gee, we've had a lot of suggestions this morning. There's been Strathalbyn, Barra, Riverton, Port Elliot, Arkaroola, Stansbury, Mintaro, Goolwa, Manham, Victor Harbour, Middleton, Bow Hill, and more to come, I'm sure. So please send those through as well. In relation to the Capri Cinema, which is celebrating 85 years next weekend, Mark from Evandale says, I remember the Port Augusta drive-in doing really well, and it kept afloat from Crocodile Dundee as well. Played for months, so I suspect lots of places around the state possibly as well. I think those smart ones that got in early, Mark, thank you. And Dumbo is showing on Sunday, and Sue says there won't be a dry eye in the house when Dumbo is showing. In relation to quaint unspoilt places in SA, Dave says Yorks has many towns and villages with lots of options available to get out and explore. Have a great weekend. Thank you very much, Dave, and thanks for the beautiful photograph. And Beck, the real Beck from Victor, says, I love Port Broughton. It's a hidden gem. I haven't been there.

0: Yeah, for ages. And PK, Paul Kitching, says, to let you know, it's Parkrun's global 22nd birthday today, celebrated at Parkruns around the world. That will be in just under an hour's time. He says, happy birthday to everyone heading to one of the more than 50 local park runs here in SA. It's free and inclusive for all. I love it. And it is absolutely beautiful. So thanks very much. Really appreciate that. It's 13 minutes past seven. It's the October long weekend. Many locals and holiday makers are likely to head to the coast to enjoy a walk, a drink or a meal, of course. And perhaps if you do, your attention will be caught by dredging work. So what exactly are these vessels doing? Matthew Ward is Biodiversity Coast and Information Director at the Department of Environment and Water. Good morning, Matthew.
1: Good morning. How are you?
0: I'm well, thank you. When did the dredging along the metropolitan beaches actually commence?
1: It commenced during September. It was a program that's been designed to nourish Adelaide's beaches and to take sand from where it collects on the northern beaches and take it down to the southern beaches around Henley Beach South and West Beach, which the sand moves from that every year further north. And so this is a new method that the government has invested in to ensure that sand can be taken back and we can remove trucks off the beaches, which was the method that was has been used previously.
0: We've had some pretty crazy weather in the last month or so. Has it actually been successful?
1: Yes, it's been successful so far. So fortunately, the weather has been pretty good during September. Before that, it was certainly a little bit rougher, but it has allowed operations to continue during September. And this has been a trial this year to see and learn how the method goes, and also to learn operationally what we can achieve and various things. And then the method will be fully implemented next year for ongoing recycling of that sand from the further northern beaches down to the southern beaches moving forward.
0: Well, I've seen two vessels on the water, a large dredge, obviously, and a companion boat. What are these vessels? What are they called and what are their roles?
1: Yeah, so the one that people are probably seeing along the coastline is probably the split hopper barge. So further north at North Haven, we've tested the sand up there and made sure that that sand is safe to move further south. And that's put onto the barge through a backhoe dredge. So the dredge is actually happening further north in North Haven. That sand is then put into this barge, and that barge travels further south to where the sand is actually required, and it's placed on the seabed. And so the vessel that people are seeing is probably called the split hopper barge, and that's what places the sand. And this method of moving sand around is very common right around the world, and many listeners might have seen the barges up in the Gold Coast after the large cyclone that was up there. And they use different methods to get the sand onto the beaches. They have a rainbow dredge up there which sprays it into the air and you see sand everywhere. But this is the one we're using is far less intrusive than that.
0: And so what's the other vessel that I've seen?
1: So it requires a tug to put the barge in place. So they can get to within 1 or 2 metres accuracy, and the tug pushes the make sure the barge is in place. So yeah, there's a couple of vessels out there.
0: So how do you determine what sand to take?
1: There's been rigorous testing of the sand further north. The department has had independent scientists go up there and do core samples and check the sand, and then that sand is approved by the EPA.
0: My question is, what makes it safe sand? Is it safe for humans, safe for the sea life that's there? What are the criteria?
1: Yeah, so they look at the consistency of the sand, they look at how much clay is in the sand, they make sure that there's no nasty chemicals in the sand and that it's safe for using for nourishment of the beach. And the EPA has approved all that sand and has approved the program. And so everything we've been doing has been completely in line with the EPA-approved dredge management plan.
0: Well, I mean, I grew up on the Gulf and I remember the days when there was seagrass not very far out. You could easily swim out to the seagrass and swim out across it. I did that as a child for many, many years. That disappeared decades ago. So what damage is dredging doing to the seabed and to marine life? It surely has some negative impacts.
1: So under the

0: the approved dredge management plan, we're only taking sand from where there is bare sand. Likewise, the government has invested in a long-term seagrass monitoring program, and we have buoys up and down the coast which are continuously live monitoring the turbidity of the water. And the thing that the EPA are most worried about is the impacts of turbidity on the seagrass. And so these buoys constantly monitor, and we also have a pre and post dredging monitoring program for the seagrass. And all the part of this trial was looking at those environmental impacts. We also did a previous trial, and the turbidity always stays within the limits that the EPA have set us. And it's really interesting because the storm events that you talked about, and storm events, we had, you know, some high winds over the last couple of days. That's actually a far bigger stirrer of the sand and turbidity on the seagrass. So, yeah, we're looking at that, and the EPA are monitoring that really, really closely.
1: So who is evaluating the success of this program, and what are the criteria against which it is being evaluated?
0: Yeah, we'll be working with the EPA to evaluate the success, and fundamentally, the delivery of the sand and ensuring everything is done within the EPA approved dredge management plan is the key success criteria, and we'll be working and looking at that once the trial is over.
1: Let's hope it doesn't happen, Matthew, but if we had a second algal bloom, I imagine all dredging would cease immediately.
0: Yes, so we'd have to work with the EPA on that. That's a really good question. We've been monitoring the Carinia cells up and down the coastline, and obviously we've been doing that now for quite a long time since the algal bloom, but we're doing additional monitoring as part of this program, as part of that, and really looking closely, and we haven't seen any impacts on or absolutely no link to the algal bloom whatsoever, which you know, has a far bigger driver than local things such as the dredging.
1: Matthew Ward is Biodiversity Coast and Information Director at the Department of Environment and Water. Matthew, time is limited, but can you hang on the line? If we get a chance to come back to you, we will in a moment. Next, we're going to speak to Dr. Ryan Barring, who is Senior Lecturer in Marine Ecology at Flinders University. It's 20 past seven.
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4: 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They've got these ingredients and so on in them that you wouldn't find normally in your kitchen. These foods are primarily made in factories.
2: Evenings with Spence Denny.
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1: It is. We have just been talking about the dredging along the metro beaches. You might see a dredge if you're out and about this morning. Let me know on 1300 222 891. But I'm interested in the impact the dredging is going to have on the seabed and marine life of Gulf St Vincent. Dr. Ryan Barring is Senior Lecturer in Marine Ecology at Flinders University. Good morning, Ryan.
7: Good morning, Deb. How are you?
1: Well, thank you. Now, we've just heard what's going on. This is a trial in dredging, but what are some of the challenges to the health of the water and plant and marine life with dredging?
7: Yeah, so there's a couple of things there. So there's things that we don't really see normally with our naked eye, and that is microbial things like bacteria, viruses, and also animals called myofauna, which are really, really small animals that you can only see under a microscope. And then there's larger animals that are like things like worms and cockles that we can see. And all of those organisms are really important for the health of what is below the sediment or below the sand. And they help to get oxygen into the sand as well. But they also provide some of those larger animals, provide a lot of food for birds and fish in that area as well. The other thing that's a challenge is, as Matt just mentioned, is the seagrass. So anything that is more turbid, where light can't get through, so if sand is suspended into the water column, that's really bad for seagrass, and it doesn't do very well and eventually dies fairly quickly.
1: Okay.
7: So they're the main things, yeah.
1: All right. I've also heard that the EPA, hopefully, is monitoring other things, including dissolved oxygen, because you want oxygen to be available to the organisms in the water as well. Is that something that the EPA would be measuring?

0: They would be definitely monitoring oxygen levels, and they do have, as Matt mentioned, they do have trigger points for certain things that they look at in with their buoys that are out there. But they also do regular monitoring, particularly when there would be dredging operations happening, to make sure that it's not reaching those trigger points. And if it does, then there is very rapid intervention to shut things down so that things get back to normal again.
1: Okay. So in terms of previous dredging, which I understand has happened along the coast, do we know whether it's had any negative impact or has it been relatively neutral?
0: With dredging, we have less idea apart from things like turbidity in the water column. As far as smothering of the sand, so putting a lot of sand back down and smothering, which eventually kills some of those organisms that live in the sand. We don't know much about dredging in that area. We do know quite a bit now in regards to what was previously done in the management program there with trucking. So trucking sand along that coast, and also the sand pipeline that only runs the southern part of that coastline. So we do know the impacts of those, but not dredging at the moment.
1: Okay. I'm watching the horrendous vision of houses slipping into the ocean in California with the increased wave action they've got due to this Kelvin wave that's happening around the globe with rising seawater temperatures. And I remember speaking to a coastal expert about 20 years ago who said we should never build within 2 to 5 kilometres of the beach. And of course, even though we don't build on the beach like they do in America, we are very close to the beach. So I imagine that our infrastructure itself does pose quite a challenge in managing South Australia's coastline.
0: It does. And if you look at the metropolitan coastline, particularly up around Port Adelaide and Outer Harbour, it is quite low-lying. And so the water, if there is sea level rise, there's more risk up that way. But I guess there is a good thing still there in that we do have some sand dunes left, and there is a lot of work happening to revegetate those. And that's the way to try and build those sand dunes back up. So the sand dunes are a natural barrier for things like sea level rise. So if you
1: Okay.
0: have, those higher sand dunes there, then they won't be swamped by those storm events or storm surges.
1: I must be old because I can remember back in the days where we had quite a few sand dunes as well. Ryan,
0: Yes,
1: we
0: that's
1: haven't got
0: right.
1: the world's best line, so look, I'm going to let you go, but thanks so much for joining us this morning.
0: Thanks, Deb.
1: Thank you, Dr. Ryan Barring, Senior Lecturer in Marine Ecology at Flinders University. Matthew Ward is Biodiversity, Coast and Information Director at the Department of Environment and Water. Matthew, just a few texts have come through. This person says, why not install groynes to reduce longshore drift of sand as they do in the English Channel?
2: Groynes have been investigated, and they've been found along Adelaide's coastline to be a very, very short-term measure. And what they potentially also do is just exacerbate the issue we're trying to manage now, which is where you have erosion on the lee side of those groynes. So if you think about West Beach Boat Harbour and Glenelg Harbour, that's, as Ryan said, that's what we're trying to manage here, because the sand moves north, and to the north of those major, I guess, things that jut out of the coastline, you get major erosion, and that's why we have to move sand south. And the more groynes you put in place, the more erosion you actually get. So we're actually really lucky that we've constantly learned over the last 26 years. And back in the 1950s and 60s, there was major infrastructure damage on the roads, and we've learned a lot. And whilst trucking wasn't perfect and various things, it has moved sand, and the pipeline down at the between Glenelg and Kingston has been really good. So the government's over time learned a lot, and the new dredging program is a way that we can move that sand down and I guess have the least impacts on beach users as well. So those groynes, can potentially exacerbate the issue.
1: Okay, and just another texter says that your dredging is removing sand from the beach rather than ripping up the seabed. Is that correct?
2: Well, not from, from the near shore. That's a really good
1: But
2: point.
1: it's
2: So there's
1: actually in the water, though, isn't it?
2: It's in the water. We're not taking it off the beach, and there's actually a strip of bare sand even in the water in the near shore, which is called the active zone, and that's where the tidal and winds and that movement of water north occurs. And that's where seagrass actually doesn't occur. It does occur a little bit further out. So we're only taking sand from bare sand that's been approved.

0: the EPA through those studies and the like.
1: Well, Jesse Mitchum says when they dredged to make the outer harbour deeper in 2007-ish, the stuff was dumped off Port Noarlunga on incoming tides, which completely smothered the coast in superfine silt and killed most of the scallops off Brighton. Storms that flush silt out of the Torrens also bad, but not as persistent. So says dredging is bad in the Gulf because silt stays and kills. Are you monitoring silt?
0: Yes, so that's essentially monitored through a lot of the turbidity monitoring. So we have these 8 live monitoring buoys that is monitoring that turbidity as well, and we'll also be looking at the sand where it's placed and looking at, as it comes up onto the beach, it lightens up into normal sand, so we'll be looking at that as well. And this is, yeah, part of the challenge of living on such a beautiful coastline with so many people loving the coast. We have these really important harbours that have to be, you know, be dredged also to keep open for recreational use. And so that's what happens at West Beach Boat Harbour up in North Haven.
1: Matthew, we're just about out of time with the news coming up. When's the trial set to finish?
0: We've got an extension from the EPA through to later October. So later this month is what we're looking at.
1: Okay, we might catch you up in a few weeks and just see what the evaluation is. But thank you very much for joining us this morning.
0: Lovely. Have a good weekend.
1: Thank you. Same to you. Matthew Ward, Biodiversity Coast and Information Director at the Department of Environment and Water. You're still sending in your beautiful texts in relation to relatively untouched and quaint holiday spots in South Australia. I'll get to some of those after the news. Also, if what you wear is important to you, Adelaide Fashion Week is about to get underway. There might be an event you'd like to see or be seen at. And being the first Saturday of the month, independent climatologist Darren Ray will join us with his seasonal outlook as well ahead of Sophie Thompson joining us for Talkback Gardening.
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0: ABC News with Isabella Carboni. Good morning. An organisation working with homeless people living in Adelaide's Parkland says it was not given adequate notice about redevelopment works recommencing at the North Adelaide Golf Course. Fences were erected at the site on Thursday after a federal court ruled against a challenge to the state government's plans to redevelop the golf course in the Adelaide Parklands. Toward Home Alliance's Shea Nettle has told 891 ABC Adelaide the government had engaged services to alert people living around the site, but she says it failed to alert them when the works recommenced.
1: Knowing, you know, a fairly dramatic action such as assembling the fences, we would have recommended a coordinated approach over 24 or 48 hours just to ensure there was a really intentional and dignified approach to support people out of the area.
0: A state government spokesperson says it began engaging with services for people living in the area last month, and their safety and well-being has been a priority throughout the process. Thousands of people across Victoria have been shaken awake by the state's strongest earthquake in more than two decades. The 4.8 magnitude quake hit at a shallow depth of 10 kilometres just after 2 a.m. local time, and a 3.1 magnitude aftershock was felt a little under an hour later. Nearly 17,000 people have reported feeling tremors, with some as far away as Ballarat and Portland in the state's west. Hardy Garcimi from Geoscience Australia says this is the second strongest earthquake recorded in Victoria.
2: Given the time and the size of the event, we have received a significant number of felt reports from the surrounding region of the earthquake.
0: Overseas now, US President Donald Trump says there will not be a US export ban on diesel. It comes after he initially threatened to ban diesel exports in order to bring US prices down unless Europe agreed to release its fuel reserves. G7 countries have now agreed to release 100 million barrels of stockpiled oil over the next 4 months. Speaking to reporters, Mr. Trump says it's a major contribution.
3: Europe has a lot of diesel. And they're going to be making a major world contribution, and so are we. And we're not going to be doing the export ban. We're going to be doing what we're supposed to do. But I did ask them, and we're going to have a lot of oil.
0: New York's governor has appointed a special prosecutor to oversee an investigation.

0: investigation into an alleged gang rape at Cornell University. Governor Kathy Hochul says she signed an executive order appointing the office of New York Attorney General Letitia James. A former Cornell University student known as Jane Doe alleges she was drugged and raped at a fraternity house in 2024. Back home, coastal conservationists are hoping the state's fairy terns breeding season will not be affected by H5 bird flu. BirdLife Australia is partnering with the Ngarrindjeri people to monitor the terns and their chicks as breeding gets underway in the Coorong. BirdLife's coastal conservation officer, Kerry Bartley, says there are only about 1,000 fairy terns left in South Australia, and two of their breeding sites are in the Coorong.
1: They nest very close to one another. Their nests might be only like 1 or 2 metres apart. So if one of them was to contract the virus, it could easily spread throughout that whole colony. So we're really worried about the fairy terns.
0: In the NBL, the Illawarra Hawks have produced an upset in the National Basketball League, dominating the Adelaide 36ers by 22 points in Wollongong. Keelan Martin registered 28 points as the Hawks raced out to a 30-point lead at halftime before triumphing 114-92. In Perth, the Wildcats have completed a third consecutive home win, downing the Southeast Melbourne Phoenix 92-88. Elijah Pepper has continued his strong form with 25 points for the Wildcats. South Australia's weather now. Sheep graziers are warned that cold temperatures and southerly winds are expected today, likely affecting areas including parts of the Murraylands, upper southeast and lower southeast. There's also a warning for strong marine winds for the upper southeast coast and lower southeast coast. Port Lincoln, partly cloudy 18. Port Pirie, partly cloudy 22. Renmark, a possible shower 20. Mount Gambier, cloudy 16. Adelaide, a possible morning shower with a top of 19. It's currently 12.9 degrees. Looking ahead tomorrow, partly cloudy 20. You're up to date with all the latest ABC News.
2: Get excited. It's Bluey's Sign and Seek. Yeah. 2 whole days of Bluey to watch on ABC Kids with 24 shows signed in Auslan, Australian Sign Language. Hooray! How do I know? Well, I happen to know the character Jack's dad pretty well. Ooh. Between the shows, look out for the signs to seek in the next Auslan episode and see how many you can spot. Bluey's Sign and Seek. 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
4: Oh, that was very short and sweet, but you are Deb Tribe with you on this October long weekend. If you love fashion, you're in luck. Adelaide Fashion Week is about to get underway. Is there an event you'd like to see or be seen at? Dr. Nathan James Crane of SAFIA will tell us what's on offer. And being the first Saturday of the month, independent climatologist Darren Ray will join us with his seasonal outlook. And we'll catch up with Sophie Thompson ahead of Saturday Talkback Gardening as well. Our Talkback topic this morning has been, are there any relatively untouched and quaint holiday spots in SA? If you would like to join me on any topic at all or just to say hello, 1300 222 891, or you can text 0467 922 891. Don't forget to put the clocks forward 1 hour tonight before you go to bed. We are going to lose that hour at 2 a.m. tomorrow morning. Spring forward, just remember that. On the topic we did just before the 7:30 news, which was the dredging happening along Adelaide's metropolitan beaches, Ted says, tell us why well-heeled people pay mega money to live on the coast. Scientists also live on the coast. A curious contradiction. Thank you, Ted. Danny of Ross Trevor is listening in Melbourne. Hello, Danny. Thanks for listening. Says, didn't hear it in the news, but Melbourne experienced a 4.8 magnitude earthquake overnight. I'm staying on the 9th floor at South Wharf, and it was an experience to say the least. Gee, Danny, that was actually at Leon Gatha, and we have been talking about it in the news all morning. So that you felt it on the 9th floor in South Wharf in Melbourne says something about how high it is. In fact, Geoscience Australia cited more than 16,000 felt reports in the area by 3 a.m. So it's significant, no doubt about it. Good morning to Colette of Clearview. Says, some people say they're weeds, but I think lawn daisies are beautiful in the cemetery and they do look gorgeous in the photo you've sent through. Trevor went to the Nature Festival 7x7 hosted by our own gorgeous Joe Laverty at the Art Gallery, and the

0: Barossa Bush Gardens hosted a very successful nature festival event too. I might read that out again in Talkback Gardening. And good morning to you, Patrick, who has the coffee van in the southeast. Says Mug on the Run is in its new livery with a new sticker too. Bit cool in robe, but nothing burned overnight. And well done to you. I hope you go very well. In terms of quaint, unspoilt places, I feel like we've been through half of South Australia and there are so many, but this texter says, the PS Murray Princess, a beautiful, relaxing experience on the River Murray. Friendly, professional staff with good old-fashioned service and the food is amazing. And Chris at Moonta says, I'm sitting here in my hospital bed recovering from surgery. Oh, and listening to 891, as is my habit on Saturday mornings. Glad to hear that, Chris. I'm thinking the Moonta Port Hughes area would fit your unspoilt criteria in spades. Oh, Chris, best wishes to you and everybody in hospital on recovery. And it's Port Julia's 150th anniversary this weekend. Gold coin donation breakfast this morning, kids film night tomorrow, cricket match on tomorrow. Rick, thank you so much for telling me about that. That is awesome. Senior Constable Scott James from South Australia Police joins us with the overnight police report. Scott, good morning.
1: Good morning, Deb. How are you?
0: Good, thank you. You've had speeders, you've had drink drivers. Let's start at Carolta Park.
1: Yes, we have. So just after 4:40 this morning, patrols were on Mortimer Street at Carolta Park when they stopped a grey sedan and they submitted that driver to a breath test. It will be alleged that the 32-year-old McGill man returned a positive reading of 0.118, which is more than twice the legal limit. Further checks did reveal the driver was disqualified from driving. So we've reported him for drink driving, driving disqualified, and also he's been issued a 6-month loss of licence and will appear in the magistrate's court at a later date.
0: Okay, well, that's a good result. And you've had a couple of drivers speeding on the same road within 24 hours on May North Road, which is such a busy area.
1: Yeah, that's exactly right. So just after 1:20 Friday, so 1:20 a.m. yesterday morning, patrols were conducting speed detection duties on Main North Road at Prospect when they detected a red Mazda sedan travelling at 119 kilometres in a 60-kilometre zone. The sedan was stopped a short distance away and further checks revealed the vehicle wasn't registered. So the 24-year-old driver was reported for driving it at an extreme speed, exceeding the speed limit by more than 45 kilometres an hour and driving an unregistered vehicle, and he was issued with a 12-month loss of licence. Then later that night, so about 11:40 p.m. last night, patrols were conducting speed detection duties on Main North Road at Paraka when they detected a white Audi sedan travelling at 126 kilometres in a 70-kilometre zone. Patrols stopped that vehicle a short distance away, reported the driver for excessive speed. He was also defected after patrols identified that there were no front or rear lights, which is also concerning because that's at night time, and also a broken rear windscreen. So the 28-year-old Smithfield man was reported for excessive speed. He was also issued with a 6-month loss of licence and his vehicle was defected. So both those men will be summoned to appear in the magistrate's court at a later date.
0: Okay, well, you don't want any of that on the long weekend because speed kills. We know it.
1: That's absolutely right, and we are conducting Operation Safe Long Weekend, which runs from Friday the 2nd of October through to Monday the 5th of October, so we are targeting dangerous road users and, again, driving behaviour like this, speeding across metro and regional SA. So we are out there, and motorists should expect that police will be out there anywhere, anytime, and do the right thing.
0: Yeah, exactly. Well said. Thanks very much, Scott. Yep. Hope you don't have too much bad behaviour on the roads. Thank you.
1: Thank you.
0: Thanks, Senior Constable Scott James from South Australia Police. We are going to talk fashion next with Dr. Nathan James Crane, who is board chair of the South Australian Fashion Industry Association. Adelaide Fashion Week gets happening. Honestly, every month in Adelaide, there is so much on. You think, gee, you know, Mad March. No, I'm telling you, September, October, November, December, so much happening. We'll hear more about that in just a moment. It's 19 minutes to 8.
2: Are there any winners in the cost of living crisis? Has gambling become our national sport? How much more can our farmers survive? What's causing the algal bloom? Can we afford the energy transition?
3: Questions. They've never been more important. So the one thing we'll never question is our duty to keep asking. ABC News. Keep asking.
4: 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Call 1300 222 891. ABC Adelaide.
0: 18 minutes to 8. If you love fashion, you're in.

0: Luck Adelaide Fashion Week gets underway on Wednesday the 7th with events running all the way through until Sunday the 11th of October. Dr. Nathan James Crane is Board Chair of the South Australian Fashion Industry Association, SAFIA. Welcome, Nathan.
1: Good morning, Deb. How are you?
0: We're very well, thank you. What types of events have you got on for Fashion Week this year?
1: Oh, look, we've got everything. We've got over 30 events this year, everything from runways to workshops. We've got sustainability talks and even things like podcast recordings and showcases. We've got something for everyone.
0: That's great. And there's a focus on local designers this year.
1: Yeah, look, always it's very much our opportunity to be able to platform and showcase all of the amazing local talent that we've got in the state. So we make a real effort to really make them shine.
0: Oh, that is fantastic. Now, fashion in Adelaide, of course, extends beyond the runway because we have spoken before about the significant economic impact it has on our state.
1: Yeah, look, absolutely. It's something that I always a champion is that fashion moves beyond just the runway, and that's very much what the campaign this year was about, was showcasing how it's alive and well in lots of different spaces around Adelaide, from food and wine all the way through to, you know, some of our other beautiful locations around the city.
0: That is wonderful. Now, The Threads Between Us is your campaign this year. You're looking at living portraits, and you're looking specifically at creative directors, Vanessa Pierce from The Wolfgang, Rachel Van Brussel from Van Brussel, and George and Pat Giorgio from Alexis George Couture. And there might be people that are wearing brands that they're not even aware are South Australian made, designed, created, and employing local people.
1: Yeah, absolutely. And they're just three examples of brands that have all started and had, you know, longer, short and long, you know, Georgia Pat, 30 plus years in the industry and have built such a legacy, all operating out of wonderful Adelaide.
0: Yeah, which is fantastic. Now, I've got tickets to an event on Thursday night. It's at the Adelaide Town Hall. I booked them so many weeks ago, I can't even remember. But are any events sold out yet?
1: Yes, look, we have been really, really just thrilled with the response. A number of those runways, the main runways that we've programmed, have all sold out now. So the Couture Ball, which is the big Friday night showstopper, sold out. The SA, the one that you're potentially attending there, the SA showcase as well, is also sold out. I believe I got a notification last night that the Saturday one of those shows is sold out as well. So we are seeing across the board a real take up and investment from locals to come and support.
0: That is fantastic. Well, there you go. Whether you are a designer, a maker, a retailer, a creative, a fashion business operator, or someone that just likes fashion, there will be something for you in Adelaide Fashion Week. As I said, it gets going this Wednesday the 7th, runs all the way through until Sunday the 11th. Best thing to just type in Adelaide Fashion Week into your search engine and it'll take you to the program.
1: Yes, absolutely. Check out the program. There's still lots to come and enjoy. So please do check out the program and we look forward to seeing you across the week.
0: Wonderful. Well, I hope you get to enjoy some of it and get some time to do that. But thanks for telling us about it this morning, Nathan.
1: No worries. Thanks for having me, Deb.
0: Thank you. Dr. Nathan James Crane, Board Chair of SAFIA, the South Australian Fashion Industry Association. So be a part of it. It really does contribute so much to South Australia's economy. Quite surprising, actually. Now, loving your texts coming through this morning. Clint has got a newspaper from Adelaide's famous 1954 earthquake. There were no fatalities except for the tragic loss of Bertie the Goldfish of Goodwood, whose modest bowl home crashed to the floor, and the headline is "Earthquake Too Much for Bertie." Clint, that is classic. Thanks very much. And they're the sort of earthquakes we like. We don't want anybody to be hurt by them, if at all possible. And we're talking about quaint, unspoilt places in South Australia. Good morning, Deb. I'm on holidays at Ardrossan. It's quaint, but I wanted to suggest Southend. Oh, thank you. Another one to go on the list. And this person says some people may not want to share the untouched spots they know. It only attracts tourists in droves. I know those lists, you know, often do that, don't they? Especially with the Instagram and social media era. And Jane says, it's cold and drizzly on the south coast after 2 days of welcome rain, savouring the last early

0: Sunrise for 6 months. Wish we could embrace Mother Nature's clock as gifted to us. Time to reset the central time zone after nearly 150 years. Where has that half hour gone? To Victoria, keep well and safe driving, says Jane. Thank you. And Sam and Ghoul were echoing our shame, isn't it, that the Port Elliot show has in fact been cancelled next week due to too much water on the grounds. It is sad, but thanks very much. Now, next, Darren Ray joins us for his seasonal outlook for gardeners. It's 12 minutes to 8.
1: Everything Adelaide. You're with Deb Tribe. 891. ABC Adelaide.
0: Well, Australia just experienced its second warmest September on record, with the majority of the nation at least 2 degrees Celsius warmer than normal. September temperatures were in the top 10% of years across the majority of Australia and the highest on record over parts of the interior and the south. Adelaide had its second warmest September on record, but it was much hotter inland, where the pastoral regions were 4 to 6 degrees above average. So what does October hold for the state of South Australia and us here in Adelaide? The man to ask is Darren Ray, independent climatologist. Good morning, Darren.
2: Yeah, good morning, Deb, and to everyone out there.
0: Now, let's talk about the current systems, because we know that there is that strengthening El Nino. In fact, it's making headlines as a record-breaking El Nino. So tell us what that means for us here.
2: Yeah, it's one of the interesting features with El Nino events is they start off during winter, but the impact develops during spring. And so one of the things you tend to see is high pressure systems bedding into the bight south of Australia. So we tend to see, you know, these sort of clearer skies, high pressure systems sitting there with southeasterly winds along the coast. And that's actually why we see this temperature difference between what's happening along the coastline and further inland. So further inland, they're getting more of that sort of much clearer conditions, and they're not getting the cooler water coming off the oceans, which Adelaide gets, which keeps us a bit milder. And so September is a classic example of that, and really an indication of what we'd expect to see over the next few months through the remainder of spring and into early summer with this El Nino influence around. Rainfall's starting to get a little bit more patchy, and we're seeing those sort of wetter conditions we're seeing easing off, and so starting to see more below average rainfall now, and so we're all very typical for an El Nino event. The Indian Ocean, I've been talking about the possibility of a positive Indian Ocean dipole event, that's really struggling to form at the moment. So we've had these sort of really warm temperatures off the northwest of Australia, and that's basically a reflection of what's going on globally, because we've had record ocean temperatures globally as well as record strength El Nino developing. And so that's what I'm seeing going on, is that that positive Indian Ocean dipole is just really struggling to develop in that sort of environment. So there's a little bit of cooling going on, but the ocean temperature is still a bit warm off the northwest of Australia. So it's having a go, but really struggling to develop. We are sitting in between that influence between the El Nino and the Indian Ocean. So yeah, what are we expecting to see in the next few days through to October? We've just had a very weak change come through, so that's moved off into Victoria, and they've got a bit of a low sitting there. And we're getting some cloud and moisture wrapping around that and coming onto us at the moment. So we're starting off this weekend. It's not super ideal for being out the garden. I mean, it's mild, but just a bit cloudy, and that it'll clear up and start to clear up tomorrow, and then really nice weather developing during the week. Then it goes northerly as that high moves off, and that's the pattern we see, Deb. The high pressure system coming with southeasterlies, then it starts to move off into the Tasman Sea, and we start getting hot northerlies and warm air being dragged down from the interior. So expecting that towards the end of the week. And then another week change on Thursday. So I think next weekend we'll be back into another sort of a bit of a cloudy weekend, with not a lot of rain around, but just, yeah, cloudy and milder. And it starts to warm up a bit. So another system around late next week. Another weak system around about 14th. But and then after that, I think it's really starting to warm up a bit. So patchy rain, a milder first sort of first week or so, a bit warmer in the second week and weeks three as well of October, and not a lot of rain around. So a couple few goes at it, but just quite patchy, Deb, for October.
0: Right. And we need, obviously, you always say that for us, we're a different situation to the rest of Australia sitting here because we really need to keep an eye on what's happening with the Indian Ocean. So you're saying, obviously, hotter and not much chance of rain for October. What about November? Is there a chance of any tropical activity then?
2: Yeah, so that's really the key to watch out for as we go through late spring and into summer. The Indian Ocean to northwest Australia does look like it warms up really strongly as we go towards the end of the year. So there is that moisture source there. The question is, can we get a possible Mantle Julia oscillation activity or an equatorial Rossby to drag that moisture down over us, connect up to a weather system? And so there's one looking like it'll shape up in the second half of November. So I think first half, not a lot of rain, and then ahead of the system, usually get more northerlies ahead of an MGO, tend to get more northerlies. So I think warming up again through mid-November, ahead of some chance of some rain with some tropical activity passing across through the second half of November and into early December. So it's very typical to get a significant tropical event, sometime through November or early December. And so that's looking very typical, and that's really our best chance, but I think for significant rain over the next sort of couple of months
0: Yeah,
2: is
0: and
2: that sort
0: it's
2: of,
0: so hard to predict. Sometimes you don't know you're having it until it happens. That seems to be the way it has worked in the last few months. I imagine that summer overall is going to be much hotter than average.
2: Yeah, that's the thing to watch out for. So, but particularly inland, so that signal where it's much hotter inland is, I think we've already seen that, Deb. That's very likely to persist through summer as well. So just more variable for Adelaide. So hot periods broken up by southeasterlies where it's milder. So really we're now into get your shea cloth out. Watch out for the potential for some fungal issues with some potential for some on and off rainfall at times as tropical activity comes through. Just trying to manage the heat. In the garden, so yeah, and continuing on through into autumn next year, by the look of it, with some potential next year, you can quite often you can see a rebound from an El Nino into La Nina. So I'm just sort of this is looking a long way ahead, but there is some potential for a wet year to develop as we go through 2027 as well.
0: Well, let's hope there is some rain because the rains that we've had have been excellent for our crops. And you did a trip through the mid-north last week. How are they looking?
2: Yeah, it went up through the Clare Valley and up to Melrose and had some beautiful days out walk hiking around Mount Remarkable National Park. Beautiful wildflowers out everywhere, but they're just notable on the trip up. It was just mile after mile after mile of really great looking crops. So I think there's some farmers out there looking very hopeful that they can scrape through the rest of this growing season, and the heat doesn't impact too much.
0: Yeah, absolutely. Let's hope not. Well, I think to summarise, obviously it's going to be hotter in the spring and summer than we have been used to. By how much, we'll have to find out. And the real uncertainty is around whether we'll get that enough tropical activity to actually release rain. And but your fingers are crossed at least for November and even at some times in summer. So I hope fingers and toes crossed that that happens as well, Darren. So thanks for crunching the numbers for us as usual. And Julian Prospect sends her thanks on the text line.
2: Oh, that's lovely. Thanks, Julie.
0: Thanks, Darren. Well, enjoy your long weekend.
2: Yeah, thank you. You too.
0: Thank you, Darren Ray, independent climatologist. And Julie says, can we read his musings or analysis? No, but you can listen to anything that you hear on 891 ABC Adelaide for up to 1 week. So a few hours after the show finishes today, you should be able to go to abc.net.au/Adelaide, find the program, and you can listen back to what Darren had to say. We are going to talk to Sophie Thompson very, very shortly. Let's hear a little bit of the gorgeous Dolly Parton and Jolene.

0: Sophie. We are going talk back gardening with Sophie Thompson after eight. Lovely to have you back, Soph. Did you enjoy your tour of SA?
1: I did. I actually went up to the Flinders and through the Clare Valley, and it was amazing.
0: Oh, wonderful.
1: As well as, you know, showing off some things in South Australia, in Adelaide, I should say, and as well as the crops looking amazing, can I say that purple wildflower in drifts is mind-blowing. And, of course, that Salvation Jane, which is not a wildflower, but the scenery, those hillsides in the Flinders, just purple,
0: are
1: so striking.
0: Yeah, it's interesting, isn't it? Because I haven't seen that Salvation Jane around for a while, but apparently the conditions are ripe. Well, we are not. You are going to solve people's gardening problems. So call now for Sophie in Talkback Gardening on 1300 222 891. We'll be celebrating a couple of milestones of some fantastic organisations that have been helping gardeners for years.
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3: We haven't seen some of the excesses we've seen, particularly with knife crime that we've seen in the eastern states, and that's exactly why we now have the toughest knife laws anywhere in the country.
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0: ABC News with Isabella Carboni. Good morning. An infectious disease expert says childhood disease such as measles and diphtheria have made a recent comeback due to a drop in vaccinations. South Australia has recorded 9 cases of measles this year, the highest since 2016, and most of which are linked to a cluster at Brighton Secondary School sparked by an overseas traveller returning to Adelaide. A national outbreak of diphtheria has also grown to more than 600 cases, with 22 detected in remote SA Indigenous communities. Epidemiology professor at Adelaide University, Adrian Esterman, says they're both examples of diseases which were considered childhood killers more than a century ago.
1: Yes, it is a concern. We are seeing them coming back. Diphtheria is a good example. We're seeing this massive outbreak in Northern Territory and Western Australia. This is a big worry. So, yes, we are concerned.
0: Victoria has recorded one of its strongest earthquakes overnight, with thousands reporting feeling the tremors. Mackenzie Archer has more.
2: The 4.8 magnitude earthquake hit near the regional town of Leongatha in Victoria's southeast just after 2 a.m. this morning. A 3.1 magnitude aftershock followed just under an hour later. Michael was in Iona, just northwest of the epicentre in Gippsland, when the quake struck.
3: Everything was shaking and rattling. You could hear it rattling.
2: Hardy Garsamy from Geoscience Australia says the quake is the state's second strongest ever recorded.
4: We have received a significant number of felt reports.
2: More than 17,000 people have reported feeling the quake, with some as far away as Ballarat and Portland in the state's west.
0: The airline Fly Dubai has announced a full official investigation is underway into an apparent attempt to crash a flight on its way to Tel Aviv after the pilot managed to open the cockpit door despite being stabbed by his co-pilot. Tim Wharton reports.
5: Smit Bakshar was allegedly stabbed by his co-pilot but managed to open the cockpit door, allowing passengers to enter and restrain the attacker. Israeli Prime Minister Benjamin Netanyahu says the attacker, an Omani national, was arrested in Saudi Arabia, but he's now been transferred to the United Arab Emirates, where he's being questioned. In a call with Indian Prime Minister Narendra Modi, Captain Bakshar said he had to do something.
6: I could feel that the aircraft was plunging, and I said to myself, this is the last push, Smit. Do it. The door is right there.
5: A review of safety regulations is being looked at after cockpit doors were locked following the September 11 attacks 25 years ago, where hijackers seized control and crashed planes into the World Trade Center in New York and near the Pentagon.
0: French President Emmanuel Macron says an agreement by G7 countries to release 100 million barrels of oil is intended to ease pressure on climbing fuel prices. The group of industrialized nations will release the stockpile over the next 4 months after US President Donald Trump had urged the European Union to act. Mr. Trump had threatened to ban US diesel exports, but now says that won't happen in the wake of the G7 agreement. Mr. Macron says the G7 is united on the issue.

0: All of this sends a clear signal of G7 unity during this period, a desire to improve our production, our transportation capacity, and our ability to manage both stocks and trade cooperatively. And so, all of this can accompany and trigger a drop in prices on global markets.
1: In the AFL, Crows skipper Jordan Dawson has created history as the Crows' first four-time club champion, winning the Malcolm Blight Medal for the fourth year running. The 29-year-old has been commended for his excellent football and leadership while battling with his brother's death. Earlier this year, Dawson was named All-Australian vice-captain and was awarded the AFL Players Association's Best Captain and Most Courageous. South Australia's weather now. Sheep graziers are warned that cold temperatures, showers and southerly winds are expected today, likely affecting areas including parts of the Murraylands, Upper Southeast and Lower Southeast forecast districts. There's also a warning for strong marine winds for the Upper Southeast coast and Lower Southeast coast. Around the state, Port Lincoln partly cloudy 18, Port Pirie partly cloudy 22, Renmark a possible shower 20, Mount Gambier cloudy 16. Adelaide a possible morning shower with a top of 19, it's currently 13.3 degrees. Looking ahead, tomorrow partly cloudy 20, Monday cloud clearing 20, Tuesday a shower or two also 20. This is ABC News.
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7: Good morning and welcome to the October long weekend edition of Saturday Talk Back Gardening. Good morning, Sophie.
8: Good morning, Deb, and good morning, listeners, on this beautiful blue sky day.
7: Isn't it stunning? Now, we are celebrating a couple of milestones of organisations that have really helped South Australian gardeners over many decades, and got 15 years being celebrated by Diggers in Adelaide and State Flora celebrating a grand 140 years.
8: Absolutely, and both those organisations are encouraging us to get gardening and ultimately giving us the right information, which is so important.
7: Exactly, and speaking of the right information, that is what you give out every weekend, so call right now if you've got a question for Sophie, if you're looking at doing quite a few jobs in your garden this long weekend, now is the time. Call on 1300 222 891. It's always best to call in if you have a question so Sophie can work through it and eliminate and get to the nub of it. So you can send a text through, but we'd love you to call on 1300 222 891 and comments on your text line 0467 922 891. Now, Sophie, I love the fact that you've been hosting a tour called Art, Gardens and the Natural Landscapes of the Flinders Ranges. It sounds like something I'd like to do.
8: It was amazing. And so, basically, we start looking at the works of Hans Huysens. We start in the Art Gallery of South Australia and then we go up to the Cedars and we look at how he actually, his colours of his palette change when he realised that the colour, the sky in South Australia is different. And then we head up through Corn, so a few nights up there. Check out my wonderful, my favourite botanic gardens, all apart from Adelaide, obviously. It's the Aridlands Botanic Gardens. And then we head up to the Flinders and, you know, it was just amazing.
7: Love showing off
8: our state. And we actually came back through the Heritage Garden at Clare, which is Walter Duncan's garden. So it's sort of like we go and we see natural beauty and then come back to one of the most beautiful gardens. So it was a fantastic trip.
7: How wonderful. Did you have any rain during the trip?
8: No, we didn't. But can I say I'm absolutely delighted that on Thursday, so that was my one day home to sort of touch base before I start launching into everything again. And we got nearly 25 mils,
7: what?
8: Which is just heaven.
7: That is fantastic.
8: Because what I was shocked to find when I got back, you know, having been in the Flinders, that

0: my little patch was drier than the Flinders. So that was a bit of a wake-up call. But anyway, I'm excited. I had a soil thermometer left in a bed, checking out what the soil temperature was. To be honest, I lost it. Anyway, I happened to discover it on Thursday to see that the soil temperature is warm enough to be planting tomatoes.
1: Yes. Now, in your absence last week, Brett Draper said, by this weekend, which was last weekend, plant on the long weekend. So I think we can say tomato planting season is formally open.
0: Absolutely. And so it's not only tomatoes, any warm season crops. So, you know, we've got capsicums, chilies, eggplants, pumpkins, zucchinis, all of those sorts of things. I would love to say I've got them all planted. I haven't, but I will soon.
1: Yeah, so if you would like some help on how to do that, call in now, 1300 222 891. Now, at 9:30, we've got something very special as well, and I know you have a lot of respect, as I do, for Her Excellency the Honourable Frances Adamson AC, Governor of South Australia. And it's hard to believe that she has been 5 years in that viceregal role already, and is coming in at 9:30 to have a look back at the, you know, incredible time she's had as our governor, and we'll find out maybe what she's doing in new adventures. So just keep that in mind. And of course, we'll end the program as always with the Saturday quiz. Well, the weather in Adelaide today, possible morning shower and 19 degrees, 16 degrees in Mount Barker and 20 degrees in Elizabeth. Partly cloudy, a medium chance of showers most likely this morning. Wind southerly 20 to 30 kilometres per hour, becoming light in the late evening, and high UV at 7. So if you're in the garden, follow all the slip, slop, slap, slide and shade. Around the state, possible morning fog about the west coast and Eyre Peninsula, isolated showers about the southeast, clearing during the evening. Isolated showers and thunderstorms developing over the far west, maximum temperatures below average, and south to southeasterly winds fresh about the southeast coast. And there is a warning to sheep graziers for the Murraylands upper southeast and lower southeast forecast districts, that cold temperature showers and southerly winds are expected during the day today, with a potential loss of lambs and sheep. So just make sure that you keep that in mind. And in Broken Hill today, partly cloudy and 21 degrees. So call up. Emma's happy to take your calls on 1300 222 891. Just remember, Sophie's advice is of a general nature and shouldn't be taken as personal professional advice.
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1: And Bob from Somerton is on the line with a water lilies question. Good morning, Bob.
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0: Tell us about your water lilies, Bob.
4: Well, I grow them in a little dam.
0: Right.
4: Because I've got all the literature on making dams here, and I've been doing this for 70 years. I just told your presenter there a while ago that I used to sell them around the nursery places in little ice cream containers. I say a normal ice cream container at the time, plastic one, mm-hmm. with holes in the bottom. And they would give me a certain amount of money and then mark the price up to sell them to the public, you see. And yep. I was doing that for quite a lot of years. And what's happened now, only the other day I got as half an inch of rain, 11.7 millimetres. Mm-hmm. And that's enough to add 4 inches of water on the things. It just about filled the pond up, you see. Mm-hmm. And therefore, it knocked them back in that. Because there was not enough heat to grow them, they just sort of stayed stationary. But the fish are all running around there nicely. Mm-hmm. Fish don't seem to worry about them too much. And little boys next door, unfortunately, I go crook at them because they kick balls over the fence and they like to smatter a water lily or fish or something like that. But it usually doesn't matter too much once they get going, because once they get going, they have to put their roots down into the clay.
0: Yep.
4: Underneath. Perhaps down a few more inches further, you see. And that's why they don't start growing too early. It's because the heat comes from the sun. It's reflected off a white wall I've got behind it, a certain amount. And therefore, they're a bit behind in starting. But all other years, I reckon on October is about the usual time they'll start shooting these tropical ones. These are, see, you can get tropical day blooming and tropical night blooming. Now, just after the big deal up in Darwin that time, when was it, in 74, when they had the big storm, I went up there and I thought, oh, there's lily pond there. I'll grab a couple of their lilies. Because they've got plenty there. I mean, to say they had a big...
1: I hope you're allowed to do that, Bob. But
4: It didn't leave them without anything.
1: And, Bob, did you have a question for Sophie, or it was more an information thing?
4: Yeah, it's more interesting, I suppose.
1: And, all right.
0: Yeah, yeah. And can I say, for people that are listening and aren't familiar with water lilies, one of the things they often forget, they buy a water lily for their pond but don't realise they go dormant over winter, which is what Bob's saying.
1: Yeah.
0: And they actually need a bit of warmth to start growing. So, you know, over the next month, if you've got a water lily in your pond, I saw one in a pond yesterday looking a bit ordinary, they'll come good. And they bring such delight. And as part of our tour, we actually went into the... Nalumbo House, not the Nalumbo House, the Giant Victoria Water Lily House, and they've got those tropical blue water lilies, which are stunning too. So good on you, Bob. That sort of knowledge on how to grow water lilies is gold.
1: It is. Wonderful. Thank you, Bob, for the call. Lovely to speak with you. Alexandra is in Highbury. Now, you've got a solarisation question. Good morning, Alexandra.
5: Good morning, Deb. Good morning, Sophie. Yes, I do. I have two espaliered apples in a area that's got sort of paving stones, and I've got plants living between them. But the actual area where I've planted the two apples, there I've got some weeds coming up, and I want to know, can I put down cardboard, put down mulch, try and kill them off without damaging the apples themselves? What would be the impact to the apples?
0: Yeah. Okay. It's a really great question. And I don't know how big this area is. Can you just give me an idea how big it is and what the weeds are? Are they running weeds like cooch or kikuyu, or are they just, you know, grassy weeds?
5: They're a bulb. So they're running bulbs, which is one of the problems. I wish I could remember the name of them. It's not coming to my head right now. But there's two different versions of them. And look, I've dug them out. They just keep coming back. So that's why the solarisation was the option. The distance is probably about 4 metres long, 4 or 5 metres long, and about a metre wide. But as I say, there's two trees in there. Mm. And I just want to clear this area because they're just driving me. I can't clear that area. And I'm actually concerned that they're detracting from the plants, the apple trees themselves, because they're just... Yep.
0: Mm. So this wouldn't be something like three-cornered garlic or what we sometimes called onion weed?
5: No, it's not that.
0: What sort of flower does it have? Is it a creeping little fine thing with a little white flower?
5: No, well, one of them actually looks like moon orbs. It's got a very. I've not seen it. It's not something that I've seen ever advertised. It's a really odd plant. And the other one is.
0: It's not got little marbled leaves, and a little brownish flower. Sometimes they call it Jack in the Pulpit. Okay. So without knowing which bulb it is, solarisation, I don't mean to be, you know, a doubter, but solarisation in that situation is going to be really tricky. If you had a blank bed with nothing in it, right, you could have a go, and really then you want to do it when the weather is as hot as it can be. And that's where you put your plastic down. And, you know, I used to use black plastic because I had it left over from the show. Some people say it's better to use clear plastic, and you leave it there for, say, a month or 6 weeks, and the sun penetrates down and kills what's in the ground. And then you, you know, take it off on a really hot day, and if anything is left there, it's all been cooked. However, when you've got plants and it's a narrow space, I think you're going to have limited results, and you might impact those apples. So now sheet mulching, which I do, that's how the whole of my new property has been done, and most of my last property too, is where you scalp the weeds, you feed the weeds, you water the weeds, and then you put newspaper or cardboard, thick layers, and mulch on top. That smothers the weeds. So what happens is, because you've fed and watered, the weeds start to grow. They don't get any sunlight, which they need, and then they rot and they turn to slime.

0: under the cardboard. The thing is, with some bulbous weeds, it's not as effective. And they might come through. Now, most weeds can actually, in that small space, could be hand weeded if you understand when to do it, when to get the plant at its weakest spot. One of the worst weeds people deal with is three-cornered garlic, or sometimes gets called onion weed. And I know Tim Marshall, who's the organics guru, got rid of it on a tennis court size area on his property just by hand weeding. So I think
1: I remember the name of the plant.
0: Oh, it's yes, please.
1: Alstroemeria.
0: Oh, okay. Yeah, the old red and green one.
1: Oh, they're, yes, them.
0: Yeah, okay. So can I say they are a garden plant, an old-fashioned garden plant that's a bit of a thug. And it forms this tuberous rooted thing. The other Alstroemeria don't get out of hand. Unfortunately, if you've had it growing there for a while, not only have you got the tubers in the ground, but you've probably got seed. So I would just try and dig it every time you see it, and not be too stressed. I could take you to countless old gardens. You know, generally it's an older garden where it's been allowed to take over. And that plant is growing really well with, you know, amongst other things. It's a pain and we don't want it, and we don't want it to spread, but I wouldn't be too concerned about what it's doing to your apples. What I would be doing though is understanding that your apples have a bit of root competition. So when you feed, feed a little bit more regularly just to make up for that. And I, you know, for people that don't know the red and green Alstroemeria, can I say it does have one positive, and that is it produces red and green flowers at Christmas time. And so I have some in a pot that I don't let escape. And every year I get to pick a vase of red and green flowers for Christmas time. So that's the only positive. That's why floral artists liked it, because they would have it for the right colour flower. But it is a bit of a thug. So I wouldn't be too concerned knowing what it is now. I would just feed extra and keep hand weeding every time you can, and know that all those seeds left in the soil will germinate. The bulb will push through sheet mulching, but the seeds probably wouldn't germinate under it.
1: Okay, so thank you so much.
0: A lot to take in, Alexandra, but sheet mulch, and just be aware of feeding your trees more regularly.
2: Fantastic. Thanks, Alexandra. Victoria's in Normanville with a pumpkin question. Hi, Victoria.
3: Hello, Deb, and hello, Sophie. I've got a question about how soon I can plant seeds from last year's pumpkin. For example, I started a pumpkin from last year last night, and I was picking out the seeds and sticking them on a bit of kitchen towel. Yep. How soon can I plant those pumpkin seeds?
0: Oh, I would do it immediately, actually.
3: Oh, okay, you know, I can do it straight away.
0: Yeah. So from now on, you know, theoretically, you know, some of those things like melons and New Guinea beans actually go in when the soil's a bit warmer than 16 degrees. They can go in around 18 degrees. But
3: it was actually a question about the seed. Is the seed, given the fact I only took it out the pumpkin last night.
0: Can I tell you what, because we've had this huge pumpkin festival and I grew all those pumpkins, so some of them, you know, that were a bit ordinary, I just put in the compost. And I've got a tumbler, but the rats ate a hole in it, so it's not completely dark. Well, some of them have germinated, so fresh seeds have germinated in my tumbler. So when I look in there, I can see them. So, you know, they obviously weren't dried. You know, pumpkins are a great crop for that reason.
3: Fabulous. Okay, thank you very much.
0: All the best, Victoria. Lovely to hear from you.
2: Oh, thank you, Victoria. Bye. Bye-bye. 1300 222 891 is the number, although we're going to talk about Diggers, Adelaide, 15 years birthday celebration today. So let's have a look at the gardening notices first. The Nature Festival continues, so look for a wonderful event near you. There are 350 events around South Australia, and it's one of my favourite festivals. And in fact, we'll be speaking to one of the people who began the Nature Festival, Jill Woodlands, in just a moment. The Coomerang Hindmarsh Island Landcare Nursery plant sale is on today and tomorrow from 8:30 until 12:30 each day. 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It's located just over the Hindmarsh Island Bridge on the right-hand side of the road, Lot 4, Randall Road in Hindmarsh Island. The Friends of Kangaroo Island Rare Plant Garden and BioR are hosting an open garden and nature festival essay event tomorrow and Monday. So not today.

0: Saturday, but tomorrow and Monday at Signet Park Sanctuary on 90 Ropers Road, Menzies, from 10 until 4:30 on both days. It's on the corner of the Playford Highway on the way from the Kingscote Airport to Pandana. There are talks on the hour from 11, including Michelle Habey, I hope I got that right, native plant specialist, Professor David Payton, bird expert, Richard Glatz, local insect expert. There's a sausage sizzle. It's $10 for adults, $8 concession, and of course free for under 18s. And you would know, I'm sure, all about that, Sophie.
1: I do. I film with Michelle. She's an amazing font of knowledge. I film with her just before the fire and again afterwards. So that's certainly worth getting along to.
0: Wonderful. And also tomorrow, the Semaphore Park Community Garden Open Day is on from 10 until 2 at the Trust Reserve Eagle Court off Bartley Terrace in Semaphore Park. Dean Kilner will give a talk from 11:30 to 12:30 on Indigenous plant usage, what they were used for, how they were made, and Botanic Gardens Wisteria's looking awesome as well, Soph.
1: It is. If you haven't been in to check it out, you know, it's that sort of annual pilgrimage, and any of the botanic gardens will be looking stunning, but the Wisteria Arbor is a treat.
0: Wonderful. Well, let us know what you're doing. If you would like your gardening notice to be read out in Talkback Gardening, please email all of the relevant details. Don't send us a flyer if you can. Just pop them in text to adelaideweekends@abc.net.au. Jill Woodlands is up next. She's from Diggers. She's co-founder of the Nature Festival. She's an all-round great person. It's 25 minutes past 8.
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0: Well, it is a big weekend for some fantastic South Australian institutions, and one of them is Diggers, turning 15 and also celebrating the Nature Festival. And someone who knows all about it is one of the co-founders of the Nature Festival, Jill Woodlands, who joins us now. Good morning, Jill.
10: Good morning, and thank you for having me.
0: It's so great to get you on air, because it can be hard. It can be hard to get you on air. First, tell us about how Diggers came to Adelaide 15 years ago.
10: Look, I think it was one of those series of fortunate events where Clive Blasey, the founder of Diggers, had been friends with various curators of the Adelaide Botanic Gardens for years, and they used to swap tree seeds. And there was an empty store, I guess, that was on the Schomburg Pavilion that Mary Martins had. So there was some bricks and mortar, and the director at the time invited Diggers in, I guess. And that, I guess, was part of their relationship that Clive had with the Botanic Gardens. So luckily there was an empty store, and we had plenty of seeds to fill it.
1: You did. And because it's your celebration this weekend, what's special that's going on in the store today?
10: Well, we thought the best way to celebrate, to be honest, was actually through seed stories. So we've actually brought our amazing seed head of seeds over, Annalise Pretorius. She's just about landed in Adelaide. She's going to be in store today and tomorrow. We want people to come in with their seed stories. I think the most important aspect of Diggers is that there is a home for people's seeds, that if you've got an heirloom seed that's been passed on to your family, you can give it to Diggers to grow out and to save and then to share with our community. So we're wanting people to come in with their favourite seed stories, and we'll record them. If people have got seed in an envelope, happy to take it back to Diggers as well. So she's going to be in store this afternoon and tomorrow, and then tomorrow afternoon at 4 o'clock we've got a talk in Nature Festival with Annalise and also with the lovely Sarah. And that's Seed Savers Conversations with the Diggers Club.
1: Fantastic. And then also as part of the Nature Festival next weekend. Talking of seeds, there's a huge seed event on next Sunday.
10: Oh, it's going to be wonderful. It's called the Great Botanic Seed Swap and Share. I think that's a riff on the great the cake competition in England. You're going to be part of it with
1: I am.
10: Jason Chong.
1: Jason and I are doing Talkback Live down there.
10: Yeah, I mean, my goodness, there's so many wonderful things. It's kind of like a whole old-fashioned little faith, as well as a whole lot of little nature experiences, a whole lot of botanical experiences, all in the Rose Garden Marquee, as well as breakaway, I think the Friends of the Botanic Gardens are doing some fantastic drawing classes for people. There's tours of the Seed Conservation Centre, etc. Diggers have got two or three stalls as well. We've got the lovely Kate Hubmeyer doing some seed lentil pictures. We're going to do some seed swaps. We're also going to be cracking out Sarah to talk as well on tomatoes and how you can have success with tomatoes. So the Friends of the Botanic Gardens, I think, on the Saturday are doing the Great Botanic Book Swap or Book Sale. So that's also on.
0: Wow, that's so much planned. And Jill, of course, the Nature Festival theme this year is seed, and that's what it's all about. So the theme is so important because from little things, big things grow. But it's also so important to conserve, as you are doing with your whole weekend at Diggers. And really, it's the ethos of Diggers completely, isn't it?
10: Yeah, totally. And we're hoping to find some more South Australian bred seed that we can introduce into our range, because we've got Bev's grandma trombone that has been saved from Moonta. So that's a great example of that's the amazing trombone that is used in the Cornish pasty. So we are wanting more stories like Bev's. And that's exactly, I guess, the ethos of Diggers.
0: Yeah, and the ethos of the Nature Festival that you co-founded, its seventh iteration this year, and boy, it's grown, hasn't it?
10: My goodness, it has grown. And each year we have had a theme, and I think this year's theme of seed has been particularly apt. We've had some fantastic literal seed events, as well as seeding ideas, seeding conversations. We've also got a really curious installation I'd love people to go and look at on North Terrace near the State Library called the Seedling Exchange. So that's a new innovation, I guess, this year. And that's people can come along and actually plant some seeds, and those seeds will actually be planted within the city of Adelaide, and there'll be a meadow that people who plant the seeds can come back later in the year and visit.
0: And where's that, Jill, again, please?
10: So, well, it's actually corner of North Terrace and Kintore Avenue. So it's actually near State Library outside the Institute building. So it's open today. It's open every day from 11 till 3. Actually, today we've got Pollen Man. And he used to work at the State Herbarium. Andrew, he's bringing his huge pollen models down from Armidale, where he now works. And he's going to show people what pollen looks like blown up 1,000 times. So that's super fun if you can get along today.
0: Look, there is so much on for both the Nature Festival and for Diggers 15th. So just to reiterate, go online and look at the Nature Festival events. You can just type today's date in and it will tell you what's happening or across the long weekend. But for Diggers, it's today from 1 until 4 that Annalise Pretorius, yep, the head of seeds, will be there, wants to hear people's heirloom stories, grab the seeds and take photos along, anything that's been in your family. And again, tomorrow from 10 until 12 and from 1 until 3. And then you've got a talk at 4 o'clock at the Schomburg Pavilion, 15 years of Diggers Adelaide.
10: Yes, absolutely.
0: So much.
10: Yeah, come along. And we've also got truckloads of heirloom tomato seeds as well. So this is the big weekend, John Lamb's called it, for planting tomatoes.
0: I think John Lamb, Brett Draper and Sophie Thompson, we're all on it. The soil temperature is there. Yep. Well, Jill, I've heard also you're the inaugural Pelzer Prize recipient, of course, along with your work at Diggers and co-founding the Nature Festival. So you are an awesome person. We're very lucky to have you in South Australia. And thank you very much for joining us this morning.
10: Oh, that's very kind. Delighted to be here. Thank
0: Wonderful.
10: You.
0: Wonderful. Thanks, Jill. Jill Woodlands, a legend, as you would know, Sophie. And are you involved in, you've got so many things on as well.

0: involved in more than for the Nature Festival than the broadcast next Sunday, isn't it? It's not this Sunday.
1: Next Sunday, Jason and I are in as part of that event at the Botanic Gardens. But on Friday, I've got two Nature Festival events happening here called Wildly Creative with the gorgeous Kate Hubmeyer, who Jill mentioned she's coming up, and we're doing some ephemeral art, which is lots of fun. And then we're going for a wander around the garden and looking at the rewilding that's been done here.
0: How sensational.
1: So if you haven't been onto the Nature Festival website, can I recommend it? You know, there's so much you could choose from, and being school holidays, it's a great thing to do.
0: It certainly is. And, you know, we all know the health benefits of connecting with green. Now we're going to hear about another great institution celebrating not 15 years, but 140 years, which is State Flora. We will be talking to them in just a moment. And don't forget, at 9:30 this morning, Her Excellency Frances Adamson AC, Governor of South Australia, will join me in the studio for a conversation. Now, Sophie, you and I both claim to be her number one fan, but I think everybody does.
1: I think so too. So she is absolutely extraordinary, what she's done, how she's connected with the community all over South Australia. So, you know, it's been an absolute privilege to have interacted with her a number of times, and can't wait to hear what she's up to. So I'm going straight into a workshop, so I'll be listening on repeat.
0: Excellent. And you can do that by going to abc.net.au/Adelaide. Just hit the program that you want and you can listen back up to 1 week after the event. So if you do miss the governor today, you can do that. We are going to talk about State Flora in just a moment. It's 25 minutes to nine.
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0: Good morning and welcome to the October long weekend version of Saturday Talk Back Gardening. Good morning, Sophie.
1: Good morning, Deb, and good morning, listeners.
0: It is such a wonderful thing to celebrate 140 years of state flora in South Australia. I'm interested to hear a bit of the history and how it's changed over the years, but it's such an important part of your program, isn't it, Sophie? The number of times you recommend people head to State Flora and have a chat with the experts there.
1: Absolutely. It's the knowledge that we need, that specific knowledge about our native plants and particularly local Indigenous plants. It's fantastic. So, a great milestone and really important in the development of our state.
0: Certainly is. We're going to hear more about that in just a moment. Also love your calls, of course. It's a great long weekend opportunity to be in the garden if you've got some questions or some issues that you need to resolve. Sophie Thompson is here for you, so you can call now on 1300 222 891 to jump in the queue. And we always love your comments on the text line, which is 0467 922 891. But it is fantastic to know that today is the day that State Flora Nursery in Belair on the Queen's Jubilee Drive is celebrating 140 years. There'll be celebrations starting at 10 all the way through until 1 o'clock, and we are going to hear all about it from Alex Clovis, who is from the National Parks and Wildlife Service and works at State Flora. Alex, good morning.
7: Good morning, guys. How are we?
0: Very well. You must be excited.
7: We are. Yeah, it's a huge milestone for us here. Everyone's really excited. Been a lot of preparation this week.
0: Well, before we hear what's happening today, can you give us a bit of a potted history of State Flora, how it began and how it's evolved?
7: So it started in 1886, so 140 years ago this year. It's kind of changed quite a bit over the years. It was originally sort of set up to assist what was effectively a new colony in its forestry industry. So there was a lot of Pinus radiata being grown for forestry plots. There was a focus on bolstering the viticulture industry. So there was mass production of grapevine cuttings, eucalypts for plantations. So it wasn't a shop, it was a government institution

0: designed to bolster the state's forestry.
1: And it's South Australia's oldest plant nursery in our state's oldest national park. So it certainly has a great sense of history to it as well. So do you have any idea what the first sort of state flora catalogue had? I mean, how many varieties it offered?
0: Yes, well, there was there were hundreds of varieties of natives offered, but you saw the catalogue only really emerged later into the 1940s, I believe, was when that first emerged. Originally, effectively, everything that was grown was just being distributed for free. So it was more of an assistance program to help early settlers get their blocks planted out and productive.
1: Well, nowadays we think about it as native plants. So obviously there was a point where it crossed into that. Well, round about when did that happen?
0: So again, that sort of happened in that like mid 1900s, so 1940s, 1950s. Prior to that, there was no real focus at all on native. It was more just growing what was required. So there was times where ash was being produced, willows, just various European trees as well. And then I suppose over time, the forestry industry became more self-sustaining and didn't really need state flora to be providing that stock. So the transition slowly happened towards more of a focus on native ecology.
2: So now, not only does the nursery have a focus on native, if you were to be quite, localized and you say, look, I've got a nature strip, we should stop calling it a verge and go back to calling it a nature strip. If you've got a nature strip that you wanted to plant out with local native plants, and wherever you live, if you live up my way, we've got state flora at Murray Bridge, or if you live in Adelaide, you've got the one in Blair. You can go along and you can find, not only can you buy the plants, you can see where the seed was sourced.
0: That's right. Yeah. So a lot of our seed, we will include that information about the provenance of where it's collected. So certain things like, for example, a red gum, Eucalyptus camaldulensis, we might offer five or six different provenances. So you might find we have a more coastal seed, maybe one that's more inland, sort of dry land seed. Maybe something more geared towards Mount Lofty. And you'll find if you're just picking the correct provenance for your area, you'll end up with just a much more durable, hardier plant.
2: Absolutely, because the seed selection's already been done for you. So, and if people don't, they know vaguely what they want, but they don't know how to create that. So whether it's in terms of putting natives in their front garden or their verge, you've got lots of knowledgeable staff there that can help someone come in that goes, look, I believe I should do this for the butterflies, but I don't know where to start. You could help them, couldn't you?
0: Absolutely. I like between the Murray Bridge site and the Blair site here, I've never tallied it up, but there's hundreds of years of experience there. What we have done is we've, well, not us, but previous staff over the years have gone through and created big lists of local provenance. So say if you were to come in and you lived down at Aldinga, we would have a sheet that we can provide you with everything that's local to Aldinga. And then obviously the staff here are more than happy to walk through the nursery with you, pointing out different things that would be local to your area. So it's a sort of inquiry we frequently get, and all of our staff are well equipped to help with that sort of thing.
2: And that list is a great reference sheet to take home, and people can mark which ones they've tried and which ones they haven't. So what's happening there today to celebrate your amazing milestone?
0: So there's just a few little things going on today. So the first 140 customers will get to select a free plant to take home with them. We've got some little colouring competitions on for some kids for the school holidays. We've got a bunch of extra staff here today. So if anyone wants to come in and ask questions or pick some brains, there's going to be plenty of people around for that today. We've put together like a little historical board with just some imagery of the nursery over the years. There's quite an interesting little archive of old photography of the structure being built and some of the old crews working through the years. So, yeah, just a few little bits and pieces like that.
2: Well, that's wonderful.
1: Yeah, lots of reasons to go. And of course, while you're there, you can actually spend some time at the Blair National Park because it really is fantastic and the history is there. And I'm surprised at how much undisturbed native vegetation there is actually around the park.
0: It's quite amazing, really. I mean, there's sections that have been recreational for a long time and are a little bit degraded in terms of invasive weeds, but there's massive swathes of Balair National Park that are pristine. Some of the best orchid viewing is in Balair National Park. There's still plenty of those around at the moment. There's just some really stunning heathland, some remnant grey box woodland as well. So Balair is absolutely worth a visit and a look around.
1: Yep, so go to State Flora, stay for a picnic, have a wonderful look around. And I understand that from tomorrow, the opening hours of the Balair National Park are going to change to 8 a.m. to 9 p.m. Is that quite an extension?
0: That is, yeah, that's quite a long extension. But that's actually not something I'm across too well.
1: Okay.
0: But yeah, if that's the case, then that's a massive extension to the
1: That's
0: hours.
1: what it says. That's what it says here on the piece of
0: Okay.
1: paper from the government. It says official on the top, so I'm going to run
0: Well,
1: with it.
0: it must be official then, yeah.
1: And look, I don't know if you know this, but there are no plans to move State Flora to Majors Road, O'Halloran Hill, are there? Someone is asking that on the text line.
0: Look, there's been many rumours over the years of different movements and things like that, but there's nothing like that in the works at the moment, no.
1: And is Government House also 140 years old, and is it open this weekend? Asks another texter.
0: Well,
1: Don't ask me, I
0: interestingly,
1: work at State Flora, says Alex.
0: look, I can't actually vouch for its age, but I know, look, State Flora was actually here 5 years before there was a national park here. So I think the nursery perhaps predates Government House, but you'd have to look that up. As far as I'm aware, their opening hours are sort of the first and third Sunday of every month, and then public holidays they open, to their own discretion.
1: So go online, have a look, and more likely tomorrow than today. Look,
0: Yeah.
1: it's always great to talk to you, Alex. Hope you have a very special celebration of 140 years today. At 10 o'clock is the opening time. The State Flora Nursery is in Balair. If you've never been before, Queen's Jubilee Drive in Balair. Through to 1 o'clock, you'll have all of the staff there to help you with any advice you might need. The children can be entertained with activities, and there'll be free plants for the first 140 guests. And well, happy birthday or happy anniversary, State Flora. Thank you, Alex.
0: Thanks so much, guys. Thanks for
1: Thank
0: that.
1: you. Alex Clovis, who is from State Flora with National Parks and Wildlife Service. We are Talkback Gardening. Love your calls. 1300 222 891. It's a quarter to nine.
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1: You've got 3 full days to garden if you have the Monday public holiday off for this October long weekend. So call in with any questions that you have for Sophie Thompson on 1300 222 891. James from Evanston Park has done just that. Good morning, James.
12: Hi.
2: How can we help you, James?
12: Yes, a weed called fleabane.
2: Yep.
12: It's a kind of little woody weed that doesn't respond to glyphosate.
2: And it has lots of little fine seeds.
12: Yes, little pom-pommy, little
2: Yep.
12: white things. Yeah. So it's coming up through pavers. So
2: Okay.
12: it's you can dig it out in the garden,
2: Yep.
12: but in a big expanse of a driveway or in pavers, how do you get rid of it?
2: Okay, so first off, there are lots of different types of fleabane. And so if some people are listening to this, sometimes people call Erigeron, the seaside daisy fleabane. But
12: Yes.
2: in this case, what you're talking about is actually the flaxleaf fleabane. And it loves to dominate the landscape when it can.
12: Yes.
2: And so once it's come up in pavers, once the plant is mature, it is resistant to normal herbicide, which you've discovered. But actually, it's not so resistant to organic herbicide because organic herbicides don't go down to the root. They actually burn the foliage. So if you get an organic herbicide, either based on pelargonic acid or pine oils, what you would do as you start to get new plants, if you spray it, you'll knock them really quickly. Now,

0: once the old plant is there, I would just be. Have you tried if you cut it at sort of the ground level, or well, as close as you can because of the pavers? Does it reshoot?
1: Sometimes, when it like it makes a little rosette to start with, and then it has a stem that comes up.
0: So the good thing about flea mane is that the seed only lives for 3 years. Okay. So, because bear in mind with many weeds, the seed lives for 20 plus years. So there'll be a time when you'll win. So I would just say, cut every old plant down, and as you get new foliage, hit it with organic herbicide, which will burn off the leaves, and the plant will eventually just go, I'm not going to bother coming back again if he's going to burn me every time I try to reshoot. So, and because it's a short-lived seed, after a couple of years of managing it, you'll stop it. But if it's had a chance to seed, it will dominate in a garden area. What you'll find is it dominates on areas of soil where there's no competition, right? If it's bare ground, it loves to dominate. But if you've got lots of plants, it doesn't dominate. So I have dealt with it in an orchard, and basically, mulching in the garden worked, and making sure there were other plants. But because it's in your pavers, I would simply be cutting, even taking a whippersnapper to cut everything off, and then that new growth that comes, hit it with an organic herbicide, be prepared to hit it regularly. So all the new ones that come up, and you will win. It's
1: And
0: going to
1: is that
0: take a
1: from the
0: couple of
1: big
0: years,
1: green
0: though.
1: shed? Do I is that where I get this organic?
0: The green shed, absolutely, or any good nursery or garden centre comes in a ready to use or a concentrate. And it's one based on pelargonic acid.
1: Pelargonic acid.
0: And it will burn the leaf, but new leaf will work better. And one of these, weeds are interesting. They're indicators, but they're also hosts. So that particular weed is host to all sorts of sap-sucking insects. So if you can control it over the next couple of years, your garden will probably love you for it, and you'll have less damage on tomatoes and all sorts.
1: Excellent. Thank you so much.
0: All the best.
2: Thank you, James. Excellent question. And Ted on the text line says, well, fleabane pulls up very easily, fortunately. But as we're saying there, it's when it's got between concrete and
0: If
2: it's
0: it's
2: very
0: in
2: difficult.
0: pavers, in cracks in pavers, that is a pain. So, it's particularly if it's established. So then, you cut off as much as you can and burn the foliage.
2: Exactly. Plenty of lines free, so call in on 1300 222 891 to have a chat with Sophie Thompson about your garden issues. Luke from Stirling is on the line about tomatoes. It's that weekend, Luke. Good morning.
3: Good
0: Well, it's
3: morning.
0: actually, can I say it's not where Luke lives? How are
3: Well, I
0: you,
3: thought you'd
0: Luke?
3: say that. Yes, very well. I'm trying to figure out a way of staggering my tomato crop, and I'm trying to figure out whether the date of germination of the seed or whether the date of planting the seedling in the ground determines when the fruit start. So what I generally do at the beginning of tomato season is I'll grow a whole lot of seedlings, so I might have 100 in a pot, and I'm thinking, say if I've got 100 in a pot, if I plant 25 in September, and then I plant another 25 in, middle of October, and then another 25 3 weeks after that, and then another 25 3 weeks after that, does that mean that I will get a staggered crop, or does it just mean that they all germinated in the same pot in August, so they're all going to fruit? 16 weeks from August, or are they going to actually fruit from the date that I put them in the ground?
0: Great question, but actually something different. They will fruit from when the soil temperature is warm enough, right? So that's the added complication. So in some areas of the hills, people wouldn't plant tomatoes. Well, it's been declared official soil temperature. That's in Adelaide. In some parts of the Adelaide Hills, the soil temperature isn't at that magical 15, 16 degrees until early November to mid-November, okay? So getting tomatoes before Christmas in the hills is always a sort of a wish thing. So the other thing I'm also going to point out, I love the way you're thinking. I would also say that the pot with tomatoes in it that you're holding for months is going to run out of puff, right? So those plants are going to start to get hungry. They might stress a bit. You might forget to water them. So those plants are possibly compromised by the time they go in. So rather than plant 100 seeds, I'd tell you, you know, if you do your first planting, maybe you try, if you've got a raised bed, and let's say it's metal on the outside, which means that the soil temperature will be warmer. This is why I don't like metal on the outside. But if you had a raised bed that was metal on the outside, the soil temperature will be warmer. So you could start planting your first batch in October. But I would say you are better to do it fresh every time rather than keep seedlings for 3 months not planted out because it's all about the soil temperature. And you know, I love the idea that you're planting multiple crops, and that does work really well. You can try and trick the soil temperature. I do know someone who goes to great lengths. They put things like black plastic down on the soil to raise the soil temperature. And when the soil temperature gets to that magical number, then they put the plants in, and then they have a poly house over the tomatoes. So they're in this microclimate, and it keeps the soil temperature warm enough. So there's more to it than just the days from germination, because the days from germination is linked to the soil temperature.
3: Mm, okay.
0: Does that make sense, Luke?
3: Yeah, it does. And on the other end of the equation, what would be the latest date you would say you could put tomatoes in the ground and expect to get a crop before winter hits in the Adelaide Hills?
0: Really great question. Do you get frost? That's one thing I haven't asked.
3: No, no frosts.
0: Okay, perfect. Because where I used to live, I'd get frost, which could wipe out some of my late planting. So therefore, I would be planting up till the end of December and be quite confident to do that. I'm in a mild, well, I'm in a harsher climate, but not quite as cool. So I actually planted in January and still got a crop. Your winter's going to come in quicker than mine did. So I would go till the end of December and just know that you're going to get a late crop. And, you know, some plants are tougher than others. The other thing that we haven't talked about is whether instead of having 100 seedlings, you know, you plant some out and you grow some on in pots. So by the time they get, you know, in 1 month after when you do your first planting, you're going to try it. They're bigger plants. So you're putting in bigger plants. Just see how that goes for you too, Luke.
3: Yeah, good suggestion.
0: Good on you. I love, you know, we really have to try things. And, you know, for me, gardening is all about, you know, okay, these, how late can I get away with things? You know, when's the last crop you can put in? You know, this year I was totally blown away because in Mount Barker, I could plant pumpkins till the end of December and still get a crop. And out here, I planted pumpkins till the end of February and still got a crop because I've got more daylight. I've got more warmer weather, and which extended my season. So it's all about experimenting. So, Luke, we'd love to hear at the end of tomato season how your experiment goes.
3: All right, no problems, I'll do that.
2: Thanks, Luke. Look for the forward to the report back. Appreciate that. The phone line is 1300 222 891 if you would like to join Sophie.
0: So can I just add that you know, we're talking about soil temperature, and people might go, well, how do you know what, you know, soil temperature is? There's a little gadget you can buy. It's probably about $20. If you're going into the digger shop, if you're going into any nursery or garden centre, they will have it, and it's called a soil thermometer. And it's about 20 centimetres long, and you push it into the ground, and it tells you what the soil temperature down deep is. And that's your indicator of when to plant summer crops in cooler areas. And the old-fashioned way of testing the soil temperature is when you can comfortably sit both bare cheeks on the ground. But that doesn't work if you've got neighbours and low fences.
2: Exactly, and it's not very nice either, getting soil microbes where the sun really shouldn't shine. Sophie, just coming back to James from Evanston Park's question about fleabane, Paul says that they have the organic weed spray that you mentioned at State Flora at Blair.
0: Oh,
2: so another good reason to go. And Shelley and others are asking on the text line, how do you feel about boiling water as a weedicide to burn the leaves of the weeds?
0: It does work, right? But, you know, the thing is, it like many people remember their gran, she'd get up in the morning, make a cup of tea, and then go outside with a kettle and tip it on weeds. It works really well. But can I tell you, if you're watering 10 weeds, by the time, you know, it was boiling in the beginning and you've got outside and you've watered them, it's not so boiling in the end. And some weeds, particularly leathery weeds, are

0: It's like a little succulent weed that often comes up in people's pavers. If you hit that with the organic herbicide too, it'll brown off really quickly and not come back.
1: Okay, well, there you go. Advice if you are doing some weeding this long weekend. Sophie's here to answer your questions on 1300 222 891. Don't forget that after the 9 o'clock news, we've got a half an hour of talk back gardening, and then we'll be joined by Her Excellency, the Honourable Frances Adamson, AC, Governor of South Australia, nearing the end of her 5-year tenure. Sophie and I are arguing about who her favourite fan is, but the reality is I think the whole state is number one fan of our current governor. So we will hear about the highs and lows of her time in this vice-regal position. But right now it's time for the 9 o'clock news.
2: Daylight savings starts this Sunday, so make sure you put your clocks forward 1 hour. On time, all the time. 891. ABC Adelaide.

0: ABC News with Isabella Carboni. Good morning. South Australia's Chief Public Health Officer says she's disappointed but not surprised by the return of measles in the community, as vaccination rates have dropped in recent years. The state has recorded 9 cases of the highly contagious virus this year, the highest since 2016. Most are linked to a cluster at Brighton Secondary School sparked by an overseas traveller returning to Adelaide. Professor Nicholas Spirier says vaccination rates have dropped since the COVID-19 pandemic.
1: I'm not surprised, but I'm pretty disappointed, because my whole job, my role, is to keep South Australians safe and healthy. And when I know that there's a simple, easy way of preventing these communicable diseases from being passed around and preventing people getting really, really sick.
0: Thousands of people across Victoria have been shaken awake by the state's strongest earthquake in more than 2 decades. The 4.8 magnitude quake hit at a shallow depth of 10 kilometres just after 2 a.m. local time, and a 3.1 magnitude aftershock was felt a little under an hour later. Nearly 17,000 people have reported feeling tremors, with some as far away as Ballarat and Portland in the state's west. Hardy Garcimi from Geoscience Australia says this is the second strongest recorded in the state.
2: Given the time and the size of the event, we have received a significant number of felt reports from the surrounding region of the earthquake.
0: Brisbane Olympics Minister Tim Mander says an official unveiling of the game's emblem will still go ahead on Monday, despite it accidentally being leaked early online. An emblem's explainer video was posted to the Brisbane 2032 YouTube channel, showing the Olympic and Paralympic Games emblems in the top right corner. Olympics Minister Tim Mander has told Channel 9 the emblem, inspired by the cockatoo, is something to be celebrated.
3: Obviously, there were people so enthusiastic about looking for the emblem that they've been scanning the internet. It's appeared for a short period of time, and it's out there.
0: In South Australia's Coorong, Nattingeri are working with BirdLife Australia to monitor fairy terns and their chicks amid the H5 bird flu outbreak. The effort will help protect vulnerable species from humans and feral animals. Nattingeri elder Cedric Farco says he's concerned about the impact avian influenza could have on this year's colonies, given his people's cultural connection with the birds.
4: They are friends, our spiritual guide, our protectors, and when they're not here, or when they're no longer here, that, you know, our spirit is no longer alive and strong as well, you know. So as we're fighting to keep their numbers, to, you know, keep their habitat.
0: The Gawler train line in Adelaide's north will be closed over the long weekend for annual maintenance works. Substitute buses will replace train services between the Adelaide and Gawler Central railway stations from today until the end of the day on Monday, with services resuming on Tuesday. In the AFLW, the Adelaide Crows and Port Adelaide will clash in their 5th showdown tonight at Alberton Oval. Adelaide are hoping to back up last year's breakthrough first showdown victory by just 7 points. The Crows are 11th on the ladder, while Port are 14th. Yesterday, Crows head coach Ryan Davis said it's a massive game for the state rivalry.
5: Speaking to some of the older players and the past players coming into the football club and just saying what it means and getting the group to sort of reiterate that to me today, it certainly has the feels and the emotions very high.

0: And in the AFL, Crows skipper Jordan Dawson has created history as the Crows' first four-time club champion, winning the Malcolm Blight Medal for the fourth year running. The 29-year-old has been commended for his excellent football and leadership while battling with his brother's death. South Australia's weather. Sheep graziers are warned that cold temperatures, showers and southerly winds are expected today, likely affecting areas including parts of the Murraylands, upper southeast and lower southeast. There's also a warning for strong marine winds for the upper southeast coast and lower southeast coast. Looking around the state, Port Lincoln partly cloudy 18, Port Pirie partly cloudy 22, Renmark a possible shower 20, Mount Gambier cloudy 16. Adelaide a possible morning shower with a top of 19, it's currently 14.4 degrees. Looking ahead, tomorrow partly cloudy 20, Monday cloud clearing 20, Tuesday a shower or two also 20. 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
3: 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We pay a road tax nearly $7 billion a year, but we're not seeing the roads maintained. That's what that money is for. And the frustration we all have, they are so attracted to big sexy projects and they are not doing the job to maintain our roads.
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5: Good morning and welcome to Saturday Talk Back Gardening. 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
6: Good morning, Deb, and good morning, listeners.
5: Now, Sophie is here and ready to answer your gardening questions. If you've got an extra day in the garden on this October long weekend, 1300 222 891 is the number to call. The text line for your comments is 0467922891. And as usual, we'll have a couple of ABC gardening magazines to give away during the program, one by telephone and one by text. If you're listening via the Listen app or via online, you might want to get ready and put your full name and postal address ready for when we ask for you to call in. And it is a long weekend, and it is the time that if you live in the right area, you can plant your tomatoes, Sophie.
6: It is. So we're waiting for that magical soil temperature of about 15 to 16 degrees. And on Adelaide Plains and out where I am in the Mid-Murray region, we've certainly hit that. However, can I say, if you're in the Adelaide Hills and a more cooler climate, you know, down the southeast or Kangaroo Island, you've probably got, you know, even another month before you can do it. And I've got some friends that are in sort of deep, dark gullies that sort of even plant towards the end of November. So it's all based on soil temperature. And if you haven't got one of the best bits of kit I think you can have, gardening kit, you need a good pair of secateurs, you need a good little hand hoe, and a soil thermometer is really good.
5: Yes, so there you go. Good tip there. On the text line, Sophie, David at Loxton says, my Tommy toes, bought at your suggestion, Sophie, are thriving and flowering well.
6: Fantastic. Tommy toes, if this is your first entree into, you know, growing your own tomatoes, can I say Tommy toes are one of the best. They're what's called an indeterminate, which means they're quite vigorous. They are so reliable and they produce a big cherry-sized tomato, not a full-sized tomato, but a big cherry that has an amazing flavour. For many years, it used to get voted the best flavoured tomatoes in Digger's Taste Test. Now there are some that are better, but they're still, they're still an amazing, reliable cropper.
5: That's great. And Rhonda says, some weeks back, Sophie, you were discussing orchids. I'm very proud of mine. Took a bit of a battering with yesterday's early heavy rain, but did better than the poor wisteria on the front porch. And there is a picture of a very sad looking wisteria, which is a shame. But thank you for sending that through. Lovely to hear from you. And we are in the midst of the 7th Nature Festival. Please go online and see what some of the amazing events are. Julie in Prospect says, I did the Holland Park walking tour for Nature Festival on Thursday. I didn't know about this unique heritage patch right in the middle of Enfield. So glad that it is protected. And Trevor, of course, attended the Sunday's 7x7 Seeds event that was hosted by our own Joe Laverty at the Art Gallery, and the Barossa Bush Gardens also hosted

0: a very successful nature event last Thursday as well, which is just wonderful to hear. Let's go to the phones now. 1-300-222-891 is the number. Blacilla is in Christie's Downs with a compost bin question. Good morning.
1: Good morning.
2: How can I help you?
1: I got a compost bin and I think it's ready for use in the garden bed, but I got bugs in it. It's like they call it roly poly.
2: Yeah, they're little slaters, yep.
1: Yeah. Will it eat the roots of my plant if I put it in a garden bed?
2: Okay. So can I say slaters are actually natural garbage gutses, okay? So they are helping material break down. And so when you get the compost out, some of them in your garden bed won't be a problem. Where they can be a problem, right, is if you put – compost on the soil and then you plant tiny little seedlings, you know, say things you've grown yourself that are under 2 centimetres high, because the stem of those seedlings, say it's basil or something like that, is so thin, the slaters can come along and nibble around the base and then the seedling's lying on the ground. And so all you need to do is put a little protective collar around really tiny seedlings. So if you, have a, say, an old plastic pot that you cut the bottom out of and you put that around, or an old paper cup or, plastic cup or anything like that, you just cut the bottom out of them and you keep those collars from year to year. And really it's only for about the first week or two till the plant gets big enough, and then it will stand up to them. So, you know, in moderation they're good because they're helping you break down woody material. But what you can, the other thing you can do is you can do something like, if you put the compost on your bed and you're prepping and you're not going to get around to planting or buying those seedlings for a day or two, put some orange skins. So after you've juiced, put the skins face down on the bed, and then if you come along you'll find all the slaters inside the skin, and then you can tap them into a bucket of soapy water or get rid of them or feed them to your chooks.
1: Okay. All right. Thank you.
2: All the best.
0: Thanks, Blacilla. Right. And Deb on the text line says, slaters are like mini armadillos.
2: There are two sorts. Some don't roll into the balls and others do. They're called pill bugs, roll into balls. I mean, they're all part of the, you know, natural breakdown process for material in your garden. So, So in balance, they're okay. It's just when we've got tiny little seedlings that it does pay to be a little bit careful.
0: Wonderful. Now let's go to Autumn, well known to anyone that used to listen to Peter Gurr's Kids Quiz, who is in Flagstaff Hill. Hello, Autumn.
3: Hello, Deb.
0: Lovely to have you join us. Now, what question would you like to ask Sophie?
3: My dad wants to know when he can plant sunflower seeds.
2: Well, usually they're planted in late spring and summer, but I would say even by the end of the month you can plant some sunflower seeds. And when you go to choose your sunflower seeds, can I say there's lots of different types and they're all beautiful. However, I like the branching ones because you don't just wait all that time to get one flower on the end of a big head. You get lots of flowers. So when one flower finishes, there's other ones coming. The heads mightn't be so big, but do look at all the different types of sunflowers. I mean, the other thing that you might want to do, though, is grow, a couple of the giant ones, and then you can actually, when they're in bloom, you can have a bit of fun with a pair of tweezers and you knock out some of the flowers in the centre to make a smiley face. Have you ever seen that done, Autumn?
3: No, I haven't.
2: Okay, so Google how you make a smiley face on a sunflower, because then as the head dries, it looks really cool. And the other thing, it's one of those things that, well, I'm a big kid, I still am tempted to do. And the other thing is, of course, when you're growing pumpkins, if you don't know about this, you get like a darning needle and you scratch the bark of the pumpkins, scratch the skin as they're growing, and then as it heals over, it will scar and you can have your name written in a pumpkin. So you can say, that's my pumpkin, I grew it, and it's mine.

0: Queensland.
1: Fun.
0: Absolutely. Well, it's fun for me. Sorry. I'm always out there signing pumpkins.
2: There you go, Autumn. You can aspire to be a pumpkin autographer.
0: Absolutely.
2: Autumn the pumpkin autographer. I like the sound of that.
0: Yeah, absolutely. And you know, sunflowers bring such joy and cheer. But I do like the branching ones because I just think, you know, they give you a little bit more bang for your buck.
1: Okie dokie, we'll have a go.
0: Good on you,
2: Lovely.
0: Autumn.
2: Thanks, Autumn. Love it. Someone says, Violet Stroke from the kids quiz, what did the necklace say to the hat? You go on ahead. I'll hang around here. Excellent. Thank you for
0: Oh.
2: that. Frances is in Walkley Heights. Frances, you've got a question about a Japanese windflower. I've never heard of that.
0: Oh, they are beautiful. Hello, Frances.
3: Oh, hello, Sophie, and hello, Deb. I've always wanted to grow a Japanese windflower. They're an anemone, is that correct?
0: Yep, hupensis, yep. And they come in either white or pale pink or a sort of dark cerise pink, and singles or doubles, they're beautiful.
3: They're absolutely beautiful, and I've been a bit scared to purchase one. I'm not very confident. Anyway,
0: Okay.
3: so I thought I'd ask you, what are the best conditions
0: Okay.
3: for
0: So,
3: it?
0: first off, there are a lot of what will I say? There are a lot of new varieties. So some of the old varieties were a little bit dominant, right? And they could spread. I loved it because it sort of naturalized into a drift. But they really want their best, say, where they get a bit of sun, but not baking. So either facing east in a garden bed with other things around them or under a deciduous tree or something. And so they want sunny, but not baking, and deciduous tree, not a gum tree. And so they flower in autumn, and their flowers are on these beautiful, delicate stems, and they just wave in the breeze. And all of them flower at exactly the same time as another favorite plant of mine, which is called Plectranthus eclonii, which has purple sage-like flowers on a shrub about a meter. So if you get the purple and any of the colors of the windflowers flowering together, it's absolutely breathtaking in autumn. Now, they're not commonly grown anymore, so I would suggest you contact a nursery like Tupelo Grove Nursery up in Mylor in the Adelaide Hills, or Trig Plants. You often see Trig Plants at nursery festivals. So they were at the spring garden festival up at Mount Pleasant a few weeks ago. So, you know, you want an old-fashioned, well, not, you know, you want a nursery that has a range of the more unusual old-fashioned plants. And they are absolutely beautiful. So try Tupelo Grove and, you know, sunny but not baking. And so that's where the morning sun or under deciduous trees would be ideal. And, you know, if you can't get them immediately, just keep in mind that that's where you're going to plant them and be adding some, you know, compost and, you know, they want reasonable soil. So you could be prepping that soil ready.
3: I have clay soil, Sophie.
0: Well, so you're going to want to add some organic matter to it and some gypsum. So gypsum will help stop the clay being like concrete. You know, if you've got that position and there's, so you wouldn't want to plant them where there's nothing else because they're just going to bake. So if they're growing between other plants, say you've got salvias or lavenders or things like
3: Yes,
0: that,
3: I
0: if they're
3: do.
0: growing there and they only get morning sun, they'll be fine.
3: Thank you so much.
0: All the best.
2: That's lovely. Thanks, Frances. 1300 222 891 is the number. If you have not won anything from the ABC in the last month and you would like to win an ABC gardening magazine, then please you can call in now on 1300 222 891. We'll give one away that way, and we'll also give one away on the text line, but you'll need to put your full name and postal address and text it to 0467 922 891. Don't forget, coming up after Talkback Gardening, we will have Her Excellency Frances Adamson, AC, Governor of South Australia, in the studio to talk about her 5 years in that viceregal role and what might be happening thereafter. And if you've got a lovely message you'd like to send her with your best wishes, they are always welcome. The text line 0467 9.

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1: The deaths of Jesse Baird and Luke Davies shocked Sydney. 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
0: We have Linda from Sandy Creek on the line. Now, Linda, you've got a winter grass problem. Good morning.
4: Oh, good morning. We've had it before, but never like it is now. It's invading the whole back lawn. We used to pull it out, but beyond that.
5: Yeah. Can I say, I get winter grass in my lawn and you're not going to like this, I just try and hand weed it, okay? So because it will dominate in a lawn that's not strong, so if, you know, the best way to keep weeds out of your lawn is to feed your lawn really well in autumn so it's strong and lush and winter grass gets less of a hold. But when it does get a hold, I just wander over and, if your lawn's moist, it pulls out pretty easily. I do know some people that, because we don't tend to mow our lawns over winter because they're summer active lawns, and that's when the winter grass sort of emerges, and so it is quite easy to grab and get out. You can get some selective herbicides if you want to go down that path. If you go to a good nursery or garden centre, they'll be able to, if you go to Newman's or Garden Grove, they'll be able to give you something. But it basically dominates in a lawn which is not as strong as it could be. So, also, if it comes up in things like pavers, you can spot spray it with that organic herbicide I mentioned too. It gets rid of it pretty quickly. But in the lawn, I've got some patches of it in my backyard, and I just, wander over and pull it out when I see it. And, it sits proud of the lawn, so it makes it pretty easy. But otherwise, if you want to go down the spraying route, go to a good nursery or garden centre and they'll give you a selective herbicide.
4: Well, thank you. We have been hand pulling it, but it's got so much now. I feel like I'd be out there all day.
5: Yeah. So I once had a lawn that was I was trialling a native lawn, and it was this variety called Nara, which I love. But because we used to have open gardens at Mount Barker at Easter, that lawn got hammered by a couple of thousand people, and it didn't go into winter strong. So the winter grass would just cover the whole thing and dominate. Whereas if you have a stronger lawn, if your lawn's well fed in autumn, a summer active lawn that's well fed in autumn and it doesn't get hammered, it'll be more, you still might get some winter grass, but winter grass doesn't dominate as much.
4: Okay, thank you for that, Sophie. Thank you.
5: All the best, Linda.
0: Thank you, Linda, for the call. 1300 222 891 is the phone line. Getting quite a few texts through on tomatoes, Sophie. This person says, my tomatoes have planted themselves, going to see how my self-seeds go this year. And Jan says, my Tommy Thumb tomatoes self-seeded about 5 weeks ago. I now have two healthy plants with flowers. Wonderful. And I grew them first last year. They are delicious and hardy. Thank you, Sophie.
5: And can I say, the Tommy Toe is amazing, and it is interesting to watch self-seeded varieties. Can I tell you, it doesn't matter. We can grow, the ones that we carefully grow, and half the time the self-seeded turn out to be tougher, more disease resistant, and they come up when they're ready. So I'm about to have a workshop here and people will see that I've actually got self-seeded tomatoes coming up between my bok choy. So, not really what I planted. I just didn't get a chance to get them out in time.
0: Okay. And Angela in Echunga says, I always squish a few of my previous season's tomatoes into my beds as an indicator. The seedings will pop up when the soil is ready to plant. I have three different planting areas and the indicator seedlings all come up at different times.
5: Isn't that interesting?
0: That very experiment that you were proposing earlier, Sophie. And yeah. says, sometimes I thin these out and keep them growing. Other times I plant my propagated seedlings. In early September, I plant my tomato seeds in a mini hothouse, then plant out when my indicator seedlings are at the four-leaf stage, and it seems to work for us.
5: I think that is a great little, you know, gardening is all about experimenting where you live, and you can have three different beds, as we're indicated, and, you know, they're going to have different soil temperatures. So
0: exactly.
5: being able to read the signs in your garden is amazing.
0: Now, we've got Joanne from Tusmore on the,
5: No, we just did Linda, so it's Joanne.
0: It's Joanne from Tusmore. I don't know that. She's available at the moment, though. Oh, yes, here we are. Hello, Joanne.
6: Oh, good morning to you both. Thanks for taking my call. We have just purchased a property in Tusmore, and the garden is very old, and there's an old camellia tree and an azalea plant, but the owners haven't been living in the house for quite some time, so they both look a bit bedraggled. And I've never had anything to do with either one of those plants. So I'm just wanting some basic tips on, should I prune it? Should I wait? What should I feed it?
5: Okay. So if the owners say haven't been there for 6 months, so if we count back 6 months, it means the owners were there through autumn. So they were watering the garden in autumn. So it's only over winter they haven't been there. So I wouldn't be particularly concerned. I would, if anything, I would get some, specific fertilizer suitable for acid-loving plants, for azaleas and camellias, and I'd give them a feed now. You know, ideally it should have been done in late winter, but I'd do it now. And rather than prune them, I'd just wait and see what they do. Even if they look a little bit leggy, they they should come back. And I think I'd just be watching them. You know, you prune both of those plants very sparingly. They can be pruned, but generally you don't. So the most important thing is that you keep the moisture up to them as we head into summer and autumn, and put mulch around their base. So if you feed and mulch them and just watch what they do, if they've got an irrigation, if they've got irrigation on them, they should be fine. So
6: yes, there's irrigation. You know, what sort of mulch, Deb?
5: Any sort of mulch, a woody mulch would be what I'd go for, rather than a straw-based mulch. But, you know, a woody mulch, put the fertiliser down first and mulch on top. And because both of those plants are surface rooters and they don't like to dry out.
6: Right. That's terrific. Thank you so much.
5: All the best with that, Joanne.
6: Thank you. Bye-bye. Thanks,
0: Joanne. And congratulations to Vicky in South Plimpton and Mandy in Clare, who won the ABC magazines today. Now, Jane is in Minipa, Jane on the Eyre Peninsula. Hello to you, Jane. Oh, let me just try and pick this up again. Sorry, my system is going a bit haywire. Let's try again. Have we got you, Jane?
7: Yes, I'm here.
0: Thank you. Now, you want some advice on pruning orange trees.
7: Yes, we have two 30-year-old plus orange trees that currently have this season's crop still way up high, and then our blossoms for next season are well and truly appearing. So just, and they definitely need a tidy up, so I'm just wondering how to go about that, ready to... Well, we've had thousands of oranges, put it that way, off the two trees. Like, so we just want to obviously slow some growth down and fruit production down, but also sort of deal with the issue we've got now.
5: Yeah, if they're too tall. Basically, citrus fruit on the outer metre of the tree. So if you let your tree get 3 metres high, the fruit's up really high. So if you want to... I'm just going to give you some warnings. So if you want to reduce the height, that's great, but understand where you are, it gets really hot. And those branches you're going to expose, if you prune down so much that you're left with trunks, they are going to get sunburned. So you need to get water-based paint and paint the trunk. If you can prune without going down so the stems are exposed, fantastic, but without seeing the trees, I can't tell if that's possible. And the other way to do it might be that you go, well, look, over the next 3 years, we'll do some pruning. So if we look at the tree as a circle looking down from above, we're going to do a third of the tree, prune it, paint it if it needs it, wait till it responds, and then move around over a three-year period. Because obviously, if you prune hard, you're going to lose your crop for next year. So the thing I'm most concerned about is sunburn on that plant, because out where you are, I do know, you know, everything needs to be different, even pruning roses. You know, if you prune your roses hard, that wood inside can get sunburnt. So just be mindful of that and think whether you can

0: a bit at a time over maybe a 3-year period, you rejuvenate that plant, or whether you, if you want to do it all at once, you must paint the tree.
1: Perfect. Thanks, Sophie. Yeah.
0: All the best, Jane. Love your part of the world.
1: Yeah. Thanks very much. Okay. Bye.
2: Lovely. Thank you so much. Thanks for all of your calls and texts. And another bouquet to you, Sophie. Susan in Goodwood says, I just want to thank you to Sophie for advice on a star jasmine at my mum's that looked almost dead a few weeks ago. Application of seaweed-based product has done the trick and it's covered with new leaf growth.
0: Oh, how wonderful.
2: And Maggie's very proud of her Echium simplex in her garden. It's truly amazing. It must be nearly 8 feet high. And honestly, it's quite stunning. Thank you, Maggie, for sending that through as well. Lovely to hear from you all this morning. Well, we have got a very special person coming into the studio right now. It is the Governor of South Australia, Her Excellency, the Honourable Frances Adamson. I know that you've had a lot of time with the Governor. And so I know that you wish you could be here, Sophie, but I will certainly pass on your best wishes.
0: Thank you so much, Deb, and happy gardening to all our listeners.
2: Thank you so much for all of your calls and texts this morning. Sophie will be back with Jason Chong tomorrow between 11 and 12. Lovely to welcome into the studio very shortly the Governor of South Australia. And that is Frances Adamson. We will be with the Governor in just a moment. It is 9:30.
3: Nikolai Bailhart's with Drive. The US military has confirmed that for the first time it's deployed weapons into space. So what are the rules around that? Dr. Malcolm Davis.
4: This move by the United States is in response to Chinese and Russian developments in space weapons. This is really about sending a message to Moscow and Beijing saying, we know what you've got up there. We have the same sorts of capabilities. We're not going to allow you to dominate space.
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2: Her Excellency, the Honourable Frances Adamson, AC, Governor of South Australia, came to the vice-regal role with significant achievement and experience. Her Excellency studied economics at the University of Adelaide, was the first female captain of the boat club in its 103-year history, served in the Australian High Commission in London, and served as Australia's ambassador to China. Her Excellency was the first female head of the Department of Foreign Affairs and Trade, engaging in global policy and diplomacy before becoming our state's 36th governor. It's a great pleasure and an honour to welcome Her Excellency, the Honourable Frances Adamson, AC, Governor of South Australia, into the studio. Governor, welcome.
5: Good morning, Deb, and good morning to all your listeners.
2: Oh, I think we have to do something around your side, Emma. We are not hearing the Governor here. I'm so sorry, Governor. Just let me have a... Let's try that again.
6: Hang on. I've got my... The light's gone red.
2: We've
6: Is
2: got
6: that good?
2: You. It's all fine. We're working now. Sorry, Governor. We've got a news crew in the studio. It's all happening here. Well, I can't believe it was the 16th of October 2021 that you first came into this studio as the brand new Governor of South Australia to talk about the vice-regal role ahead. It's just been an incredible 5 years and it's gone so quickly.
6: It really has. And I hadn't realised you were so quick off the mark, Deb. That was very early on, actually, not even 2 weeks into the role.
2: I know. And look, you have a lot behind you to bring into the job. May I make an observation before we talk about your own observations of the role? And that is, you have not just been a model governor of this state, but your relationship with your husband, Mr. Rod Bunton, has been a model of love, support, teamwork, friendship in a way that I certainly in my lifetime haven't seen. And I was lucky enough to be at your reception, the formal state reception, where you said, I love him and he loves me and we've so enjoyed our time together. And I would just like to say it's been a dual role in a sense, hasn't it?
6: Look, it really has. And of course, you know, we need to be a little bit careful about that because in the very beginning, I mean, Rod was a British diplomat, I was an Australian diplomat, we met in Hong Kong, we pursued separate careers, he became a teacher. So when I came home to Adelaide to be sworn in as governor, Rod was genuinely excited that for the first time in our lives we'd be able to do something together, spend all our time together other than executive council, because of course he can't do that. That's just me. But he really has grown into his role, I think. And it's quite funny. Sometimes we refer to as a couple as Her Excellency.